0: physical and someone never told you there were physiotherapy.
1: Yeah, it's
0: out there, and it's like, you know, get it addressed, get it assessed by a proper
1: Moira
0: person.
1: Sadly, we're just about to run into the news.
0: Oh,
1: thank you so much.
0: My pleasure.
1: We've only just scraped the surface.
0: Another time.
1: Thank you.
0: Thanks, Melanie.
1: Dr. Moira Younger there from the Sleep Foundation. And it is coming up to 10 o'clock, time for the news. And if you've got any more messages, let us know. 10 o'clock.
2: Rhiannon Solomon Marin with ABC News. Police sources have confirmed to the ABC that cannibalism will form part of an investigation into the death of a child on the Central Coast. Murray Olds reports.
3: Police found the body of a four-year-old boy on Saturday in a unit at Wyong on the Central Coast. Officers went to the property after interviewing a woman who walked into Wyong Police Station. What she told officers triggered a welfare check. Police have now confirmed cannibalism will form part of ongoing inquiries into the death of the child. The 32-year-old woman's been charged with domestic violence murder. She was refused bail and will appear in court again later this year. The Department of Communities and Justice says it had previously been in contact with the family and is now examining all relevant information.
2: Tech giant Meta has defended changes to the way it moderates hate content during evidence at the Royal Commission on Anti-Semitism and Social Cohesion. Meta, which owns Facebook and Instagram, is among a number of companies that have been criticised for how they respond to reports of anti-Semitism and hate speech on their platforms. The company's global director of policy, Ben Good, has told the inquiry they last year shifted from a model of proactively removing violating content to a more reactive approach of relying on reports from users. He says the changes aim to reduce the risk of over-enforcement.
4: The gold standard, of course, would be to remove every single piece of violating content before anyone ever sees it. But I'll also add that that would also include never over-enforcing against content. That would be perfect enforcement.
2: Officials say there's no sign of mass mortalities in Australia after another case of the deadly H5N1 bird flu was confirmed over the weekend. A giant petrel found on the New South Wales mid-north coast has tested positive for the virus. It's the sixth case detected in Australia in recent weeks. University of Sydney Associate Professor Annabelle Olsen is a wildlife vet and says Australia has been preparing for the arrival of the virus for some time and there's no need to panic.
5: As an island in the middle of the ocean, we've been preparing for incursions of many diseases that affect animals around the world, you know, for generations. When the bird flu epidemics first started overseas, we started our preparedness programs. And so I think at a national level, incredibly well prepared.
2: The federal opposition leader says he has no plans to enter a coalition with One Nation and wants to win the next federal election outright. Liberal frontbencher Dan Tehan yesterday pushed back on suggestions the Coalition and One Nation could team up. Speaking on Channel 9, Angus Taylor has criticised One Nation as being a one-person show. He says a strong team is what's needed to run a government.
6: Our plan is to have a strong direction, lower taxes, lower energy costs, more houses, immigration levels capped based on housing supply, putting Australians first. That's how we'll win the next election, with that plan and with a strong team.
2: Residents in Sydney South are questioning how a developer will still be required to replant hundreds of native trees he cleared to make way for a $10 million mansion. Amir Abu Abara was fined last year and ordered to replant 600 native trees at Barden Ridge after he admitted to illegally clearing the land. The 41-year-old sold the 7-hectare waterfront site last month to a company created a month before the sale. Local Deb Kansel says despite council insisting Mr. Abara still needs to complete the replanting, it's not clear how that will be enforced.
7: It's unclear to us as the residents as to, well, what's the next step? How is he now liable for planting land on land that he doesn't own anymore? And I think the thing that's the big issue is the silence from council.
2: Mr. Abara did not respond to the ABC's request for comment. In tennis, Japanese player Naomi Osaka has beaten world number one Aryna Sabalenka for the first time in 8 years to go through to the quarterfinals at Wimbledon. Osaka won in straight sets 6-2, 7-6 in just under 90 minutes on centre court. The 28-year-old has told Channel 9 she's enjoying her time.

0: at Wimbledon.
1: I think it was a really fun match. I'm really grateful for that. Even if I lost, I would still think it was a great match. But no, it was really fun. And, you know, for me, this court is so special. This is the first match I've won on this court.
0: To the weather, scattered showers on and east of the ranges, dry and mostly sunny elsewhere. In Sydney, showers, there's a warning for large and powerful surf, heading for tops of 17 in the city. 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

0: Good morning. It's Melanie Tate here with you, filling in for Hamish McDonald for the next week. And it is, of course, Monday morning. And so we want to hear from you because it's Monday Matters later this hour. It's your chance to tell us what you think about the latest news and what's happening in your corner of the city. Perhaps you've got something you're really excited about this week that you want to share with us. Give me a call, 1300 222 702. I want to hear all about it, 1300 222 702. Also coming up this hour, you're going to meet one of the winners of the Western Sydney Writers Competition, Westwards. And her story is really very beautiful, and she'll be sharing some of that with us as well. So I hope that you will stay with me throughout the morning. For the time we've got left, we're together until 11 o'clock. And I really want you to have a think about those Monday matters, those things today that matter to you. You can call in with them, 1300 222 702. That's 1300 222 702. Perhaps, you know, it was such a shame we had to go so quickly from our sleep chat, because perhaps you might actually have some advice, something that helps you get to sleep that might help your fellow ABC 702 listener get to sleep. Maybe they can't sleep properly and you might have the key. Your bit of advice might have the key. 1300 222 702 is where you can call. That's 1300 222 702. We want to hear from you. Let's get the latest now, the latest traffic.
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0: Okay, so the crash at Arncliffe Wickham Street approaching Princess Highway. One of two westbound lanes is still closed, lane one that is. In Yagoona, the Hume Highway at Saltash Street, there's a broken down truck. One of three westbound lanes are closed, lane two. And in Milperra Henry Lawson Drive at Milperra Road, there's also another broken down truck. Two of five eastbound lanes are closed, lane four and lane five. That's all we've got at the moment. So do call in if you are seeing anything else out on the roads that perhaps we don't have here yet. 1300 222 702. That's 1300 222 702. And let's also take a look at the latest weather as well around Sydney today. Let's see, weather, top of 17 on the coast and 16 in the west. Showers are expected. And the current temperatures around Sydney on the coast, it's 14 degrees. In Camden, it's 20 degrees. In Parramatta, 12 degrees. Let's see whether Campbelltown has warmed up at all. I don't think it has. 11 degrees in Campbelltown. Penrith, 12 degrees. Gosford, 13 degrees. Katoomba, a chilly 8 degrees. And Cronulla, it's 13 degrees right now. So pretty chilly morning across Sydney. Well, for Sydney, it's a pretty chilly morning. But I think that if anybody was listening in from Canberra, I'm not sure that they would entirely agree with us that it's chilly here. Because compared to them, it's probably, I don't even want to look at what the temperature would be somewhere like Canberra, but it will be colder than what we're experiencing right now, that's for sure. Monday morning.
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1: Now, you may have heard in the news the very distressing details about the weekend death of a four-year-old boy at Wyong on the Central Coast. The boy's mother has been charged with domestic violence murder, and the 32-year-old faced court yesterday. She was refused bail and is due back before court in September. Now, the New South Wales Department of Communities and Justice says it has had previous contact with this family and is currently examining all relevant information. The detail has prompted the Shadow Minister for Families and Communities, Natasha McLaren Jones, to respond, and she sent us this statement. It reads, "This is a terrible tragedy. This terrible tragedy raises serious questions. If this family was known to the department and that child was not seen, the minister must explain why no support was provided." This is from the Shadow Minister, I beg your pardon, for Families and Communities, Natasha McLaren Jones. We know thousands of children reported at risk are going unseen because they are simply not enough caseworkers to assess them. Frontline staff are doing everything they can under chronic understaffing and unsustainable workloads, but the system is being pushed beyond its limits. We'll leave that there for the moment. And coming up soon, we're going to be speaking with the Westwards winner, which is the winner of a story competition telling the stories of people here across Western Sydney.
0: Mornings with Melanie Tate.
2: Filling in for Hamish McDonald.
0: 702 ABC Sydney.
1: And Julie has some sleep tips for us. Hello, Julie.
3: Good morning, Melanie. Just a couple of thoughts that I think work. Firstly, do not eat, within an hour of going to sleep. That will keep you awake. And snuggling into an old-fashioned hot water bottle gives you so much comfort, you'll be asleep in no time.
1: So you're not an electric blanket person, Julie?
3: I'm not an electric blanket person at the moment, no.
1: Right. At the moment. So does that suggest in the past you have been one or in the future you could be one?
3: Both of those. But no, managing with the hot water bottle is more than fine.
1: Oh, good for you.
3: It's amazing how comforting it is.
1: Do you wake up cold in the middle of the night with it, though, and it's cold?
3: Occasionally, but not that really matters. And of course, the best thing is if you've got a partner you can snuggle into, they're even warmer.
1: Well, that's not a bad idea, is it? But also they can twist and move around and cause you all sorts of sleep problems too.
3: Oh, well, you're doing that to them, so it makes it even.
1: That's right. Julie, thanks for calling.
3: My pleasure. Bye.
1: Bye-bye. And if you've got a sleep tip, we would love to hear it. Gordon from Bondi, what is your sleeping tip?
4: It's a standard age-old yoga technique called alternate nostril breathing.
1: Oh, what's this?
4: If you have one side of your nostril slightly blocked, it gets too much oxygen to one side and unbalances the hemispheres of your brain.
1: Right.
4: And so the standard yoga technique has been to do alternate nostril breathing. Breathe in one nostril, with the other one closed. Breathe out, close that one, and breathe out the other one. Breathe in the same one, breathe out the opposite. Right? So you do that for about 10 minutes, and it's amazing how it calms your brain and helps you get to sleep. And the other important thing is don't eat protein after 8 o'clock at night because that overstimulates your brain.
1: What? Because it's harder for your body to process?
4: Well, the body's processing because protein is a stimulant.
1: I didn't know that.
4: So you stimulate your brain and say, oh, it's pumping instead of trying to rest and recover.
1: Right. So can you just remind us with the alternative? Did you call it nostril breathing or nasal breathing?
4: Alternate nostril breathing.
1: And so do you place your finger on the nostril or
4: Okay. You put one finger on each nostril. You close one nostril, breathe in through that nostril, close it now with the other finger and open the other one and breathe out through the other one. Then you breathe in through the one you've just breathed out, close it, Mm-hmm. Open the other nostril and breathe out through that nostril.
1: Okie dokie. I'm going to give that a try. Thanks very much, Gordon.
4: I've done it for 30 years.
1: And you sleep like a baby? Well, like a well-sleeping baby. Like a good
4: well-aged man.
1: Great. Thanks, Gordon.
4: Okay, bye.
1: Bye-bye. We want to hear from you, your sleep tips, but we also want to find out what matters to you, because in around 15 minutes' time, it'll be time for Monday Matters. So something in your life that you care about this week, we want to hear about. 1-300-222-702. That's 1-300-222-702. 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
0: Mornings with Melanie Tate.
1: 702 Sydney Mornings has been following Westward's Living Stories writing competition. And this year they've been asking Western Sydney writers the question, is this true? The local government area winners have just been announced, and I'm so delighted to welcome Parramatta LGA adult winner Arana Lauren to the studio. Hi Arana, thanks for coming in.
5: Hi, Melanie. Thanks so much. It's lovely to be here.
1: And Westward's Executive Director and Publishing Director, Michael Campbell, is here too. Hi, Michael. Thanks for coming in.
6: Hi, good morning.
1: Michael, let's start with you. Before we get on to the fabulous winners this year, can you remind us, what is the Living Stories competition?
6: So the Living Stories writing competition is now in its sixth year. It began back in 2021. And it was really an initiative that we started during COVID in order to connect us as people. Our stories are rich and they're diverse and they're fantastic, and it's how we connect across time. It's how we connect with people beyond the everyday transactions of, you know, going shopping and, you know, taking the kids to school and all of those kind of mundane things. It's about some of the things that actually move us as people.
1: But even so, like, I think about our life obsession with stories, and even going and picking up the kids from school or going to the shops, it's always, how are you? What have you been doing? We want to hear the stories, don't we, of the people around us in big ways and little ways, always.
6: Always, absolutely. It's how we make sense of the world.
1: Absolutely.
6: It's who we are, and it's our way of creating, sharing ourselves, feeling empathy and understanding somebody else's life, really.
1: Mm, mm. How many entries did you have this year?
6: We had just shy of 1,000 across all 14 LGAs of Western Sydney. And how the competition works is that within each of the LGAs, each of the council districts, they go to separate judging panels, and in each of four age categories, from 10 years old all right the way through to adults, they're a winner and highly commended.
1: Mm-hmm.
6: And so that's the first round. And those are the winners and highly commended entries that have just been announced.
1: And what are the parameters? Is there a word count?
6: Yes. So it is short stories, personal essays, up to 500 words. You have to respond to the theme, is it true, this year? Or poetry, up to 25 lines.
1: Right. Oh, it would have just been wonderful to read all the stories, I'd imagine. You'd have all sorts of perspectives.
6: Oh, look, and the responses this year to Is It True? It's sort of in a world where we all seem to be kind of, you know, at each other. We feel, you know, that people feel deprivation of one sort or other right across the world. It's difficult. People were coming back, it's difficult to ascertain what is in fact true, what they can actually be certain of, what they can rely on. In a world of, you know, fake news, the incredulity of what people are doing to each other in Europe and in the Middle East, the rise of AI.
1: It's a real problem for truth, isn't it?
6: And again, our politicians, we're seeing that as well, and that's another reflection of what in the world can we rely on, what is in fact true, and what can we trust?
1: So these stories, just before we go on to Arana and find out more about your story, they don't have to be true stories, do they? Or they can be fiction, they can be anything.
6: They can be anything. And again, in this particular year, to this particular sort of thematic focus, you know, well, what is in fact true? What is true for me might not be true for you. What is in fact empirical fact? Is in fact objective truth a thing?
1: Mm-hmm.
6: All of those kind of questions were sort of pulled apart and investigated and imagined right through the story. It's fascinating.
1: How fantastic. So, Irana, you're the winner of your category. And tell me about your life and why you decided to enter the competition.
5: What a good question. Well, first of all, in terms of why I decided to enter the competition, Westwards runs a year-long academy. So I'm part of that this year, and I found out about the competition, and I just thought the prompt was such an interesting one. In terms of me and my background, I have an English degree. I went to UCID and studied English. I spent a couple of years working as a journalist. I've been teaching English for 7 years, so books and reading and writing have been a really core part of my life and my identity since I first learnt to read at about 5 or 6. And I really couldn't imagine living without writing and reading in some capacity.
1: So you find out that the prompt is this true, and where does your imagination start going?
5: For the first few days, it didn't go many places. I was struggling a bit with the prompt. As I say, I do a lot of English teaching, and a lot of my students have been writing about AI, so that was kind of on my mind. But I decided to think about religion. I think it's a really interesting question about when something isn't maybe measurably true or empirically true from an external perspective, but is a source of intense faith and meaning to a lot of people. And I'm also very interested in, I guess, the line between intense, arguably maybe fanatical religious faith and then mental health. At what point does a belief turn from something which is culturally acceptable into something which would be maybe understood as being delusive? So I think that sort of borderline is an interesting one to play
1: delusive
5: with.
1: Tell me about, like, is delusive like
5: or delusional, right?
1: Delusional. No, I was just thinking, is it like elusive, you know what? Yes, interesting.
5: Yeah.
1: So how you get this idea for your story, and is it something that you worked on in your work with Westwards over that, you know, you said you've been doing a year's course? I imagine it's a writing course, is it, with the
5: It's a little bit of a writing course, but it's mostly training you in all the things about being a writer apart from the words on the page.
1: Oh,
5: so it's how to do your taxes, how to know when or when not to pay GST, how to tell someone to pay you super.
1: Oh my gosh, can I come and do this course? It sounds fantastic.
5: It's incredibly useful because I think writing is such a sort of, I guess, an insular world. It feels like you need to be part of a secret society to make sense of it, and especially Westwards Academy is for people from Western Sydney. And as with many other industries where it's about who you know, having social and cultural capital can be one of the few ways to navigate the world of writing, and people from marginalized backgrounds are less likely to have that. So it's a great way also to make that more accessible to just your average person, because some of Australia's best new writing comes from Western Sydney.
1: It absolutely does, doesn't it? Now, can you tell us a bit about, are you going to read your piece for us?
5: Yes.
1: Yay, thank you. I just wanted to double check before I said, you know, can you? Is there anything that we should know about this piece before you read it?
5: I don't think so. I think I've deliberately left a lot of questions about who the narrator is. We never find out their gender or their name. So I guess just take that sense of mystery and let your imagination do what you want with it.
1: And I want to ask you, because I've read the story and it's absolutely beautiful, I want to say, ask, is it true? But then that's the mystery surrounding the story, isn't it? So I am not going to ask that question. we would love to hear it. Has the story got a name?
5: It's called The Disciple.
1: Fantastic. Thank you. Here's Irana with her award-winning story, The Disciple.
5: I was 5 when my dad started building the temple. He waited until my birthday because 5 is the holiest single-digit number. This is what God had told him. I don't remember when I first learnt my dad could talk to God. It was something I had always known from the day we left my mother and came to this vine-tangled bush block in the hills. Listen, sweet pea, he whispered in the garden on a hot November night. Do you hear the angels singing? I strained hard in the darkness, Steam from the damp grass rose up between my bare toes. Between the shrill calls of the cicada.

0: is, I thought I caught a faint echo of choral voices. I hear them, I said. My dad smiled. All summer long, he collected bricks from the tip in the valley and carted them up in his ute. I helped him sort them into piles, one stack for the east wall of the temple, one for the west. Around the red bricks grew a profusion of living things, waist-high grass, native violets, bindies dark with burrs. Snakes rustled through the sprays of mint my dad had planted for our tea. God didn't like caffeine. Our compost pile grew pungent from the nectarines we did not eat. God didn't like yellow fruits. While lazy bees gorged themselves on honey from the flowering gums. It was the happiest summer I have ever known, dancing under a bright white sky with gumboots deep in cement. The ground was blanketed with pink lily pillies that burst like bullets underfoot. I crushed mulberries into a dribble of juice and painted a red moustache onto my face. I was holy. I was a gift. In the morning, I would hear the school bus rumble past, filled with hordes of the unchosen children. I stayed all day in the garden and played. That was the last summer I spent with my dad. One day, while he was out at the tip, my mum pulled into the drive. She ran up and squeezed my cheeks very hard. She was sobbing. I didn't know why. We drove back together to her small flat in the city, and I did not see the garden again that year. My dad and I met in a cafe last winter. I had coffee. He had peppermint tea. He was smaller than I remembered, unshaven, the frail, caved-in chest and a mole beneath his Adam's apple. I have not seen him since then, and I cannot remember what his face looks like. But still, there lives in me that instinct to listen for strains of music on cicada hot nights.
1: That's Arana Lauren with her award-winning story, The Disciple. She has won the Parramatta LGA Adult Part of the West Words competition. Thank you so much for sharing that beautiful story with us.
0: Thanks so much,
1: Arana. Michael, what happens next?
2: So, of all the stories and poems that were winning and highly commended in each of those 14 LGAs, council districts, they will be published into an anthology. There are 109 stories in that anthology.
1: Wow, terrific.
2: And that gets launched on the morning of Friday the 17th of July and at a ceremony up at Old Government House. And we will also announce the overall winners from in each of the age categories from right across Western Sydney.
1: Right.
2: And so that all happens on the 17th. And if people do want the anthology after the 17th, or in fact, then they can go to westwords.com.au and they can just order a copy.
1: Excellent. And what other opportunities does Westwards have coming up this year that people should be looking out for?
2: Oh, we have so many programs.
1: What's the highlight? The highlight.
2: Well, in the writing prize sort of stakes, we have partnerships with Blacktown City Council and Campbelltown City Council, and each of those have writing prizes that are open right now. So if you're part of Blacktown Council District or Campbelltown Council District, it's there. Later this year, we're doing call-outs for people who have manuscripts ready to be either developed or published. And so we've got a number of different opportunities for that. And all of that will be announced on our website. And if you go to our website and wait sort of, I don't know, 5 seconds, a little pop-up will come up which says, if you would like our newsletter, then you can subscribe.
1: Now you'll find out everything as it happens. Fantastic. Michael Campbell, who is the Executive Director of Westwards and Publishing Director, and Arana Lauren, who's the Parramatta LGA Adult Winner of the Westwards competition. Thank you so much for joining us and congratulations.
0: Thank you so much.
2: Thank you very much, Melanie.
1: And we're not very far away from the news headlines, but after the news headlines. Monday, Monday.

0: It's Monday, and that means it's time for Monday Matters. It's your chance to call in about whatever topic you like, whatever is firing up your heart or your soul or your tentacles. Maybe you're angry about something. Maybe you're excited about something. Maybe there's something that you are dying to get off your chest. Is there a story we've missed, perhaps? Maybe there's an issue you'd like us to look at on your behalf. We'd love to hear from you. You can give us a call, 1-300-222-702. That's 1-300-222-702 if you have got a Monday matter that you would like to discuss. Friday, I got traffic on my mind. First you love me, and then you say it's wrong. Let's go now to the latest news headlines with Rhiannon Solomon-Martin. Hi, Rhiannon.
1: Hi, Melanie. The state government says measures to protect egg and poultry producers will be able to be activated quickly if more bird flu cases are detected. Over the weekend, a giant petrel seabird found at a beach in Hawke's Nest returned a positive result for the H5N1 strain of the virus. The state's agriculture minister says no new cases have been identified in the state since. Australia's auction market remains weak, with fewer than half of the properties that went under the hammer last week actually selling. Cotality's preliminary national clearance rate rose slightly to 49.8%. That's up from 49.2% the previous week, but it remains close to the lowest level since the market slowdown seen during the pandemic in 2020. And the state's snowy region has enjoyed a steady dump of powder in recent days and ideal conditions for snowmaking. Resorts saw the warmest June in almost 60 years last week, spelling trouble for the season as the school holidays approached. But Thredbo reported 43 centimetres of natural snowfall up over the past 3 days, with 37 at Perisher, and there's more expected to come. And there'll be more news at 11.
0: Thanks, Rhiannon. And we want to hear from you this morning because it is
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0: But actually, the Monday we want to hear from you about is
4: Monday morning, you sure look fine. Friday, I got traveling on my mind.
0: It's Monday Matters time, and we want to hear from you. What is on your mind? What do you care about? What have you been listening to this morning that you perhaps have a point of view on? There are all sorts of things going on, and we want to know your thoughts on them. 1-300-222-702 is the number. That's 1-300-222-702. You can call us at any time. You can also text 0467-922-702. That's 0467-922-702. One thing that we were absolutely loving hearing was some sleep tips. Let's hear now our sleep tips that we got a little bit earlier this morning from Julie and Gordon. See if they maybe inspire some from you.
5: Do not eat within an hour of going to sleep. That will keep you awake. And snuggling into an old-fashioned hot water bottle gives you so much comfort, you'll be asleep in no time.
6: The standard yoga technique has been to do alternate nostril breathing. Breathe in one nostril, close with the other one closed, breathe out, that close that one, and breathe out the other one. So you do that for about 10 minutes, and it's amazing how it calms your brain and helps you get to sleep.
0: I was wondering if it maybe calms your brain because it makes you a little bit lightheaded, all that breathing in and out of one nostril and the other, and then you feel like sleep. Who knows? I don't know how it works. Another issue we've been talking about this morning is that the New South Wales state government has announced today that it's going to soon pick up and dispose of household asbestos waste for free. It's hoped that by eliminating the fees for asbestos disposal, there's going to be less illegal dumping. And here's Environment Minister Penny Sharp with more on that.
7: We have a significant problem of people not knowing what to do with it, not knowing how to dispose of it properly, endangering themselves and others through that process. We also have a problem with illegal dumping, with people doing the wrong thing, not wanting to pay for the proper disposal of asbestos. That stops today.
0: And we had one caller call in suggesting suggesting that there would be more rorting as a result of that. I don't know what you think. 1-300-222-702 is the number that you can call. That's 1-300-222-702. If there is a matter you would like to talk about, we want to hear from you. You can also text, but we'd love to hear from you via the phone, your voice, your sweet, sweet voice. 1-300-222-702. That's 1-300-222-702. Perhaps you have some sleeping tips. Perhaps you have some thoughts on that asbestos disposal. We'd really love to hear. Debrilla has sent us a text on sleeping that has I've just lost. Maybe please text back, Debrilla. I'm not sure what happened to that, but 0467 if you want to text 922-702. That's 0467-922-702. If you would like to contribute to our Monday Matters and let us know exactly what you're thinking and what you're feeling about the world on this Monday, the 6th of July in the year of 2026. What's on your mind? What's causing your heart to expand or contract? Love to know. I'd love to know what it is that you've woken up thinking about today, or maybe that you woke up in the middle of the night thinking about last night. 1-300-222-702. That's 1-300-222-702. Let's take a look at the weather around at the moment. Let's see. Current temperature, Sydney on the coast, it's 14 degrees. In Camden, it's 13 degrees right now. In Parramatta, it is also 13 degrees. In Campbelltown, it's 12 degrees. In Penrith, it's 13 degrees. In Gosford, it's 13 degrees. In Katoomba, it's 8 degrees. And in Cronulla, it's 13. Now, the weather is supposedly getting to a top of 17 today on the coast, 16 in the west with showers expected. It most definitely does feel very, very chilly outside. But we want to hear from you. We really do want to hear from you this morning on our Monday Matters. 1-300-222-702. That's 1-300-222-702. We've had a few texts come through about sleep and about Arana's reading. Our texter says, absolutely love that book reading by Arana, and what a great contribution Westwards is making. Wow. And we've had another text saying exercise and movement for sleep. And Roslyn says, Mel, you're supposed to eat 3 hours before bedtime. Advice from my respiratory specialist. Roslyn, is that 3 hours you meant to stop eating 3 hours before bedtime, or you're meant to eat 3 hours before bedtime for bed? I'm not sure. Let me know. And Jane has sent a message saying, Monday morning, on my mind, I have been disgusted to hear our PM has said that they would like to shag someone. How does a grown man fall into this trap every single time? No wonder we need more women in politics just to rid ourselves of this disgusting terminology. I hope you read out my message, because I'm sure a lot of other women feel the same way when they heard it. Or rather was a Labor voter. Thank you. That says, thank you, Jane. That's from Jane. Let us know what you think. Were you a bit put off by the PM's chat, by what the PM had to say on that podcast? Or were you like another caller we had she said that she was a little bit young, not quite young, but a little bit young. She said she kind of loved it. So I'd love to know from you what you think, because it's Monday morning. I'm going to play a little bit of the song just one more time, because it's an absolute banger from Fleetwood Mac. Monday.

0: Because Monday does matter. Fleetwood Mac there with their song Monday Morning. What's on your mind this Monday morning? We would absolutely adore to hear what's on your mind. You can give us a call on 1300 222 702. That's 1300 222 702. Jemima and Tom are at the ready to hear from you about what's on your mind. You can also text if you feel a little bit shy, don't want to talk on the phone. 1300 222 702. That's 1300 222 702. Chris is on the line from Cogra. Hello, Chris.
1: G'day. Yeah, look, I think that what Albo said was just a bit of fun, and I really do think that the people who object to it need to get over themselves. You know, Australia's supposed to be a country where people have a great sense of humour, so please, it was just a bit of fun. I guarantee you, if you spoke to Kylie right now, she would laugh her head off and say it was just a bit of fun.
0: You reckon? She'd have a bit of a laugh at it?
1: 100%. Give her a ring now and ask her.
0: I'd love to give Kylie a ring now. Let's see if we can get Kylie on the phone. I think we've probably been trying to get Kylie on the phone all morning for her response.
1: Okay.
0: But, Chris, I feel like Albo himself looked pretty uncomfortable when he was saying it. Like, don't you think? I don't know if he was having a bit of fun.
1: Well, look, you've got your opinion and I've got mine. I thought it was just a funny throwaway line and I would love to hear Kylie's view on it.
0: Well, we'll see if we can track her down and get her view. I'd love to hear it too. Thanks so much, Chris. Thanks for calling. Call in if you'd like to, 1300 222 702. That's 1300 222 702. The country is divided by their thoughts on Albo's appearance on a podcast this morning. Where he, you know, he basically was given the choice of that, you know, that game. I don't know the nice way. I don't know what it's called in a nice way. I only know the rude way of naming that game. I'm sorry. And anyway, he chose Kylie Minogue for all of the things. So we are a nation divided over whether he should have said, excuse me, I'm the Prime Minister, I don't answer questions like that, or whether he answered honestly, and it was Kylie. Who knows? Do give us a call, 1300 222 702. Everybody's point of view seems to be different this morning. 0467 922 702 is our text message as well. Now, do you know what? Greg Arnold from the band Things of Stone and Wood was in the studio a little bit. I think it was back in March he was in the studio. What a great band. Do you remember that hit they had, Happy Birthday, Helen? I'm sure everybody who's called Helen will remember that, remember that song. But Greg actually played the band's new song, You'd Gone Before You Went, and it's a song he wrote after losing his mother to Alzheimer's disease. It's a really moving and beautiful song, and this was a special performance right here in the studio. Let's have a bit of a listen to it.

Wow, what a beautiful, beautiful song. That was You'd Gone Before You Went, which was actually recorded here in the studio. It was Greg Arnold from the band Things Of.

0: of Stone and Wood. He was in the morning studio back in March. Had a text from Sarah about the Albo podcast issue. She says, poor Albo, can we give a shout out to him sounding keen on kiss, marry and shagging a woman that is 58 when ordinarily women over 35 are to be treated as non-sexual beings? Well, that's another perspective, isn't it? I would love to hear your perspective on this or anything we've been talking about this morning. 1300 222 702, 1300 222 702. If you've just tuned in, I'm Melanie Tate, filling in for Hamish McDonald over this week, and while Hamish is on a special assignment. Let's go to some of your calls. It is Monday Matters. We want to hear from you what your thoughts and feelings are on pretty much anything this morning, because it's Monday. It's Monday, what matters to you. Peter from Thirroul's on the line. Hi, Peter.
1: Oh, hi, Melanie. How are you?
0: I'm well, thanks. What a lovely part of the world you live in.
1: Oh, yeah, it is. It's a bit wet, but no, it is a lovely part of the world. Been here 42 years now.
0: So, oh, wow. Yeah. You would have seen it change over that time, I'll bet.
1: Oh, yes, we have.
0: But, yeah.
1: Most of it good, some of it not so good, but anyway.
0: What would you like to talk about this morning, Peter?
1: Oh, look, sorry, I was just sitting listening to the callers come in, and then I have a feeling it's probably a chap similar age to me, mm-hmm. probably a baby boomer, saying that Albo was just having a bit of fun. Well, I like to have a completely opposite view to that and say it's totally misogynistic and disgusting. And I just don't want people to think that people like him are representing baby boomers of my gender.
0: Peter, tell me what you would have said if you were Albo and you were, you know, in that seat and you're wanting to curry favour with the youngsters on the podcast. What would you have? How would you have replied to that?
1: I would have just stuck with the neutral ground that he had already. Yeah. You know, I think a couple of times he just said, I think he said I'm married or whatever. I just stick with it and say I'm not answering that question. I mean, get some backbone for heaven's sakes. And what does his wife think of that? Goodness me. Yeah. I mean, I think it's totally unacceptable. And people ringing in saying that it's okay, they need to reevaluate their values, I think. I mean, I just think it's totally unacceptable, disgusting, really.
0: Well, thanks for calling in, Peter.
1: That's okay,
0: Have
1: Melanie.
0: A good day.
1: Thanks for taking the call. You too. Bye.
0: Bye-bye. Peter from lovely Thirroul. And Mark's on the line. Hello, Mark.
2: Oh, yes, hello.
0: What are your thoughts on the whole podcast situation?
2: I can't believe it. There's so many things I want to ring in and talk to you about that are much more important. What Peter said, he's probably got a bit of a point. I wouldn't have said it. But really, there are so many other more important things. He probably regrets he said it. But
0: of course, you know, yeah.
2: Somebody else called in earlier this morning and said if a female had said it about a bloke, everyone would have laughed. But, you know, but because he said that, and the fact I'm even wasting my time calling you about it, really, you know.
0: Well, that we're talking about it too, yeah. You know, and poor old, I would imagine that Albo, you know, South's lost on Friday night, and then this happened. He hasn't had a good few days. I'll bet that his hand has made a lot of contact with his forehead over the last few days, don't you think?
2: Yeah, I think so. And really, we should be, there's many more important things. I think Albo's great. A lot of my friends who vote Labour don't like him. I stick up for him. He puts his foot in it. That's the way it is. You know, the fact that he went to Carl Sandland's wedding, kicked my head in, and so on.
0: But what do you think?
2: In the grand scheme of things, you know?
0: What do you think we should be talking? You know, he said there's lots of other things we should be talking about. What would you have us talk about?
2: Oh, well, you know, where do we begin? The fact that we're having the hottest winter, you know, for years, and what's going on with bushfires in Europe and heat waves everywhere, and American politics. I know you cover all of that, but in the grand scheme of things, this is hardly worth taking up a whole morning talking about.
0: Yeah.
2: Having said that, I should go.
0: Well, have a good day, Mark. Thanks for calling in. Bye-bye. And if you want to call in and express yourself, we would love to hear from you. Monday Matters. What matters to you? Does a podcast that Albo, you know, probably really regrets? I mean, I don't know why I'm speaking for him. The only thing I really have in common with Albo is, we both live in Marrick,

0: Merrickville. But I don't even know if he lives in Merrickville anymore. Anyway, I think he's probably living in regret about that. But who knows? He might think it was hilarious. Let's see what John thinks. John is not talking about Albo's podcast. Thank goodness. John, what would you like to talk about?
1: Good morning, Mel. Bus shelters. Bus shelters in my local area. Mm-hmm. Real estate agent salespeople proliferate the whole area with photographs of themselves on the bus shelters. They're life size. I thought real estate sales was about selling houses. What I just can't cope.
0: It's very American, isn't it?
1: Oh, yeah. Honestly, there must be 100 bus shelters with life-size photographs of real estate people. For God's sake, sell houses, not yourself.
0: Don't you think, though, John, like that someone's, you know, the real estate agent who's on that picture, their mum and dad are driving past the bus stop feeling so proud that their child is on a bus stop. Do you think maybe that's going on as well?
1: Again, Mel, it's not about this. It's not about the person, is it? It's about, you know, put a photograph of a lovely house, for God's sake.
0: Yeah.
1: I really can't cope. I've got to close my left. I've got to close my left eye when I'm driving along so I don't see the bus shelter.
0: John, they will be doing anything they can at the moment with that dip in the real estate. So they must think that their beautiful faces sell houses.
1: No, it's not going to help. It really is not going to help, is it?
0: We're going to look into this. We're going to find out whether those bus stop pictures are selling houses. That will be our breaking news story later this week. You can bet on it, John.
1: I'll be waiting with bated breath.
0: Thanks so much for calling. And bye-bye. If you want to call in, we'd love to hear from you. Of course, we'd love to hear from you. 1-300-222-702. That's 1-300-222-702. Now, exciting news for friend of the show, Delta Goodrum. She's announced a one-off show in Sydney to celebrate her amazing Eurovision entry this year, which one must concede was quite the banger, that song, wasn't it? It was quite the banger. Well, it's going to be an intimate show at Liberty Hall, of which I don't know Liberty Hall. Is that something that has been renamed? I'm not sure. I have never been to this Liberty Hall. I wonder where it is. Have you been to Liberty Hall? Do you know Liberty Hall? Well, we're going to play a little bit of Delta's new single, I beg your pardon, which is called Hologram. Let's have a listen. You'll hear it probably at Liberty Hall very, very soon.
2: Hey, it's Delta Goodrum here with my brand new song, Hologram.

massive Eurovision vibes, hasn't it, Delta Goodrum? Maybe she's gone into the Eurovision stage of her life in terms of her music. We've still got a little bit of time in Monday Matters to hear what matters.

0: And, like, they can just increase it whenever they like. And what can you do about it? I mean, even if you complain about it, and that when they ring you back and you miss the call and you try and ring them back on the number that comes up on your phone, it says that it can't be connected.
1: Mm.
0: You'll have to try again. So they're ringing from all over the place and at different times, and yet even though you ask them to send you an SMS when they're going to ring you so you can be there and have the phone ready, they don't.
1: It's really difficult, isn't it?
0: It's really frustrating, and it's not only me. It must be many others. And you can't have a landline connected unless you have an internet connection.
1: Mm, mm.
0: And I'm not going to have that because they refuse flatly to give you at a reasonable rate.
1: Yeah. It's really, it's very, very tough. And you're right. They just, certainly my phone provider, you have to, they direct debit the bill.
0: Yes.
1: And then they just, I got one of those things the other week as well that it was going up $10 or something like that. And there's no choice. I mean, the choice is that you find a different phone provider, but then I'm sure you have to deal with it with them as well. Who knows?
0: Yes,
1: that is tough. Frances, good luck to you. And I hope that by some miracle of miracles, someone listening to us is going to do something about telephone prices, because they are crazy. You're right. Thanks for calling.
0: Well, it's very frustrating when you're a pensioner.
1: I can imagine. It's frustrating. I'm not a pensioner.
0: You're only on a limited amount, and that's it.
1: Yeah. Well, good luck. And thanks so much for letting us know about your issue, which I'm sure is an issue that pretty much so many people have, because, you know, we're so reliant on our phones too. Let's quickly go to, we're going to Renee Krosh. let me get a microphone. Renee Krosh, it is so lovely to see you in the daylight.
2: I know.
1: It's wonder. How do you?
2: I'm like one of those owls who's normally awake at night.
1: How do you feel about being in the daylight? Are you enjoying it?
2: I don't know. It's a bit weird actually to see people in this ABC building.
1: Yeah. Yes.
2: And in Parramatta Park. It's normally dead empty at nighttime.
1: Yeah. And now you can see it in its full use, its full glory, its full planted glory, all the different greens.
2: Mm.
1: Well, welcome. You're going to be doing...
2: I feel like, you know, Little Shop of Horrors?
1: Oh, that, yeah.
2: The
1: of course
2: movie
1: I know
2: where,
1: Little Shop of
2: Horrors. Where the plants all come alive at nighttime and they take over. I feel like I'm doing that right now during the daytime.
1: Well,
2: who knows what's going to happen on afternoons?
1: Well, I'm excited.
2: There's not going to be a quiz, though. We're not doing the evening's quiz. We're not transporting that to the afternoons. But we are going to have a whole lot of fun. I am particularly curious about today's big media launch ahead of the reopening of the North Sydney Olympic Pool, which is scheduled officially for next month. Now, next month, August, is dead set in the middle of winter.
1: Yeah, it is not a month you want to be opening a pool, but maybe it's like a soft launch because not as many people will use it and they can find out all the problemos in those, you know.
2: We've been soft launching this pool for 5.5 years.
1: Is that all it's been? It feels like it's been 50 and a half years.
2: Yeah, it does feel like a long time.
1: Yeah.
2: But after $122 million and huge legal disputes, so much discussion, it is finally reopening. And I'm just wondering, is that going to be a flop? Or will it be open to fanfare? Now, all the media are converging right now.
1: Mm-hmm.
2: They're all going through the new pool,
1: the turnstiles,
2: and the gymnasium, and all the facilities. I think there's a spa and a sauna, and there's all these new restaurant precincts. But
1: it's a restaurant precinct at a pool.
2: Yeah,
1: wowee.
2: It's going to be fancy.
1: How North Sydney.
2: But I just wonder, why didn't they open in summertime when everybody wants to swim?
1: Maybe that's why they didn't open in summertime.
2: Maybe they're going to ski into the pool. So I kind of think that people may remember other big grand openings in their community, whether it was the opening of Barangaroo.
1: Mm-hmm.
2: I remember the opening of the Metro just a couple of years ago.
1: Oh,
2: that
1: sensational.
2: Was to massive fanfare.
1: Yeah.
2: People were queuing to get through that turnstile to get onto the Sydney Metro.
1: I was one of those nerds. So exciting.
2: Yeah. So we're going to have a chat about that. You might have some memories about when something big opened in your community. Was it a flop or did it open to great fanfare? And also on afternoons, blue zones. You know how we've been sold that you have to visit all these blue zones for longevity, mm-hmm. to increase your longevity. Well, now this idea has been completely debunked. We're going to find out more.
1: Amazing. Renee Krosh with you after the, well, not after the news. It's coming up to 11 o'clock now, Renee.
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0: New South Wales Environment Minister says public help is needed after confirmation a severe strain of bird flu has arrived in the state. One case has been confirmed and authorities are waiting for results of tests on a second bird. Minister Penny Sharp says government planning to deal with bird flu is well advanced, but authorities are relying on public help as well.
1: If you see an ill or a dead bird, avoid it, do not touch it. But please take a photo of it, please take a video of it and record it, and then report it into the hotline so that we can keep track on this. We're going to need our community to be the eyes and ears of this as we go forward.
0: The Emergency Animal Disease Hotline number is 1800 675 888. A warning, this story contains confronting details. Police sources have confirmed to the ABC that cannibalism will form part of an investigation into the death of a child on the New South Wales Central Coast. A woman walked into the Wyong Police Station on Saturday, triggering a welfare check. Officers searched a unit at Wyong where they found the body of a four-year-old boy. The 32-year-old woman was charged with domestic violence murder and refused bail. The state's Department of Communities and Justice says it has had previous contact with the family and is currently examining all relevant information. An investigation is underway following a fatal stabbing on the mid-north coast. Police arrived at a house in Taree earlier this morning where they found a man in his 30s with stab wounds. He was treated by paramedics but died at the scene. Australia and Fiji have signed a major treaty and struck a new defence alliance, cementing closer economic and security ties between the two nations. Prime Minister Anthony Albanese and Sitiveni Rambuka signed the Vivale Union, as well as the Ocean of Peace Alliance, in a ceremony in the capital, Suva. Mr Albanese will then travel to Solomon Islands to meet with the country's Prime Minister before heading home. Adjunct Associate Professor Tess Newton-Cain from the Griffith Asia Institute says the trip is an important part of Australia's efforts to build closer ties with Pacific nations.
2: With good reason, there's a fair degree of scepticism in the region that the reason that Australia's paying so much attention is because of China and wanting to counter China. This provides a really important opportunity to demonstrate to regional counterparts and the peoples of these countries that what we're focused on is our relationship with you.
0: Meanwhile, the Deputy Prime Minister says Anthony Albanese is utterly committed to the elevation of women across the country. It follows an apology from the Prime Minister about comments on a podcast last week where he was asked to play a game of shag, marry, date involving pop singer Kylie Minogue. Richard Marles says Australians should consider the government's record on progress towards gender equality.
3: The government that the Prime Minister leads is the first government in our nation's history which has had an equality in terms of the numbers of men and women in cabinet. It's the first government ever to have had a majority of women in the caucus.
0: Authorities are working to identify six spherical metal objects believed to be space debris that have washed up in North Queensland. Beaches have had to be closed as crews wearing hazmat suits investigated the unidentified objects. Queensland police say there's no danger to the local community and the Australian Space Agency is working to determine the nature of the debris. Flinders University Associate Professor Alice Gorman studies space archaeology and says they're likely part of a fuel system that fell off a rocket before it reached orbit.
4: The thing is that it's quite difficult to figure out which rocket launch it could have come from. Obviously something not too far away, so the Chinese Wenchang launch site is a possibility, but looking through the records, I can't find any launch that I think, oh right, that's got to be it. So it's a bit mysterious.
0: In sport, Socceroos goalkeeper Patrick Beach says there have been no subsequent discussions with the coach around a call to sub him out ahead of a penalty shootout. In a controversial move, Beach was replaced with Matt Ryan in the round of 32 clash against Egypt on Saturday morning. Egypt progressed through after winning 4-2 on penalties. After landing at Melbourne Airport this morning, Beach says he respects coach Tony Popovich's decision.
5: There was no need for a chat in regards to any of that. He's the coach, he makes the call, and as players we respect him and respect his decisions, and that's that.
0: To the weather, scattered showers on and east of the state's ranges. In Sydney, showers this morning, there's a warning for large and powerful surf. 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
15: It's great to be with you. Usually I present Speaking Out. Decades ago, growing up in far north Queensland, Tagalaka man Victor Stephenson was a nature-loving, arty kind of kid. He was a product of the hippie, creative town of Kuranda, and he was looking for direction and also for a seam of cultural heritage. On a fishing trip with friends, he found himself in a natural paradise where he met two old men and struck up a bond with them. They taught him everything they knew, which came from their lives lived on their country, speaking their language, being in touch with their old people. One of the most important lessons they taught Victor was about cultural burning. They'd been forbidden from using this way of caring for their country for decades. It took Victor's young upstart energy to help change that and to start to heal country with fire all over Australia. His new book is called The Knowledge, and a warning, we'll be mentioning the names of people who have died. So, Victor, it's great to be talking with you again.
16: Mm-hmm.
15: You grew up in Kuranda.
16: Yeah, yeah.
15: Half an hour from Cairns. Tell us, what kind of kid were you?
16: So, going right back.
15: Right back.
16: I was just so inspired by, you know, growing up in Kuranda, you know, because we were surrounded by talent, you know, in Kuranda. It was musicians and, you know, the Mantaka band was one of the bands that played there with Willie Brim, and that his sons did Zenith, and so much more talent comes out of Kuranda, you know, that's coming out today. And, you know, it was a musical town. And very sporty as well. Lots of football, lots of touch football, and down the oval every afternoon, and lots of basketball. Very active when I was growing up in Kuranda. And most importantly, the river. The river was beautiful, the Barron River back then. It was sandy banks all the way along. And people were down there all the time, fishing, swimming, camping, playing guitars around the fire down there overnight, and, you know, just such a beautiful upbringing. So that artistic side came out and inspired me in my life. And so going through school, I was always into drama, music. That's all I wanted to do. And the other side of it was always wanted to be down the river, fishing and learning about all you know, all the Indigenous knowledge stuff with my friends, and, you know, eating fish off the coals and camping, always camping, you know. And it was such a beautiful upbringing in that little town of Kuranda, which was Jabbagai country, you know. And there was a lot of hippies there in that time because I was born in the 70s. And so, yeah, growing up there was beautiful. It wasn't my own, like, community in a sense of my mother's people. She was Takalaka.
15: What was your family like?
16: My family, mum and dad were, like, hard workers, you know. Dad was a real hard worker, you know. Dad's a white fella, you know, born in Brisbane, and we have that background, Stephenson, that comes from the Scandinavian side. And mum was always gardening and doing stuff because we were poor, you know. We didn't have a lot of money. And so mum would garden for her vegetables. We'd eat the garden food on her tables that she grew, and, you know, and would always get the offcuts from the butcher, and you know, collect her own eggs. Mum would always kill chickens on the weekend, chop the heads off. And I'd have to pluck chickens and ducks before I could go down the river and go out camping and fishing. And that's how we were. So we grew up. We drank water from the freshwater tank, collected water, you know, and that was our drinking water. You know, grew up on the sunshine milk, you know, the powdered milk and all those sort of things. And Yeah, they were real, like, you know, have to say today, you know, positive battlers, you know, like working hard to put food on the table for our family, you know. So, you know, it was a beautiful, beautiful upbringing. And mum was always, she was always saying, you know, yeah, you know, we're Aboriginal and we're from this area. And But she always said, always be proud of who you are, regardless. And that's how I've always been taught. Always be proud of who you are, and you acknowledge everything about yourself, and always stick up for yourself. And so they're really

0: parents, and still today my parents are alive. My dad's 88 now, 89 this year, and my mum's 81 this year. So it's beautiful to see that old-fashioned relationship still going in old people, and which you don't see a lot of today. But, you know, we were a respected family within the community, and, you know, we had a nickname, Steffo, and everyone called us Steffo. And say, like, Steffo, where you going? And, but that's all family, you know. We all grew up together.
1: Just tell me about what happened when you lit your first fire at home.
0: The first time I lit a fire was I was only, you know, 8 or 9 or something. And I lit up the back yard, with the banana patch. And right behind the chicken pen was this big banana patches, you know, that we'd eat our bananas from, big, beautiful bunches of bananas. And Dad prized it always. We just had bananas all the time, man. I was crunching around there and all those dry banana leaves, I couldn't help it, but I just had a box of redhead matches and flicked it around and flicking them, and I flicked it into that banana patch to see what would happen, and I soon found out. It started to engulf the chicken pen and take over, and my sister was sitting there and she was just watching. You're in trouble. You're in trouble. I ran to the hose, turned the hose on and the tap on, and I ran full speed towards that engulfed chicken pen with banana patch burning. And I ran straight at it with the hose running, and the hose ran out of hose, you know, and I went dunk, and it jolted me, and I landed flat on my back. And then I was just like, bang. And then Dad came, and oh, my gosh, that was it then. Because in those days, oh, you got to hiding, you know. You got a big hiding. You couldn't do anything wrong in those times. And that was my first fire. And, you know, and then after that, you know, we'd go fishing up the river and we'd light up some of the guinea grass along the train track. And then, you know, we'd just light little bits of grass. But not having any knowledge and sense of, you know, the elders teaching us too much about fire. It wasn't until I ended up, after I left school, that I started to learn from the Kukatipan elders, you know.
1: Just want to go back to that. It's just great to hear that you were curious about fire and learnt what not to do so early on. You've come a long way since then. But what did your parents expect of you when you finished school, and what did you expect of yourself?
0: Well, I always knew that I wanted to do acting, you know, like, I wanted to do theatre and all those things. And but in, you know, I'd go into competitions and, you know, and I would win all these competitions, you know, on stage doing dances and sometimes lip syncing to music back then when it was out, and just doing miming and different shows on stage. I would create these things on my own and then do them. And then my drama teachers in at Cairns High, they would even give me jobs on the weekend. I'm going to give you this job acting, or be a clown at a party, or just, you know, and just all audition for this and that. Because they really thought, you know, they really supported me because I loved it so much. And then one time, you know, I did this competition. It was like the school theatre night in Cairns High, and everyone had to audition to do a show. And the teacher said, okay, everyone's going to audition. But then he said to me, you don't have to audition, Victor. We'll just put you on. And I just went, oh, okay, no worries. And I guess I ended up fishing and camping, and I didn't put any energy into that performance at all. And I did the performance, and it was my worst performance ever done. And everyone was disappointed in me. And I was really cut. And it was from that moment, that's what I went, oh, all right, I'm going to just focus now fully on culture, on knowledge, on land. And that was the point there that I wanted to be, you know, a ranger. I wanted to work in an environment somehow. But then when I left school, my Indigenous liaison officer, who was the late Alagacha, he was also my basketball coach for the Crown of Cassowaries. Anyway, he was our liaison officer, and he said, you know, I'll give you a special entry form here to go to Canberra University, and you can do something down there and learn cultural heritage management. This is a course here, and it'll help you to be a ranger, whatever you want to be. And I just went, well, that's cultural heritage management. I'll try it out. I failed school. I failed English and failed everything, just about. I passed cooking. I love cooking. But, you know, for Aboriginal people, we got special entry.

0: And we took the opportunity. I said, yeah, well, because we wanted to do something with our lives. So I went down there with a few other friends from our community, and they were in my same age group, and we went down and tried it out. And when we got to Canberra at Belconnen at Canberra University, we were given little dorms, and probably lasted about 3 months before the cold took too much, and being away from home. But also, what I was learning in there, it wasn't relevant to what I wanted to learn. And I just said, no, this is not for me. And so I just got out of there and went back home again. And when I got home, Dad was like, what are you doing with your life? What are you doing? I was like, meanwhile, I just left school. I'm 17, you know, just turning 18. And just like, oh, you know, the pressure. And that's when the next couple of days I got offered to go fishing, you know, up in Tallora. And that's, you know, that's what happened from there.
1: That trip to Laura was life-changing. So Laura is 300-odd kilometres northwest of Cairns, very small community, 100 people. You go up there for this fishing trip. Tell me what happened. Why was it so life-changing?
0: It was that real sense of the bush, you know. And back then, there was still dirt roads everywhere. There was hardly any bitumen. And back then, you can ride on the back of a Toyota, you can sit in the tray, you know, you can stand up on the back going along the highway. And, you know, there was a sense of freedom as I was holding onto the back of the tray and standing up, looking over the cab as we were driving along. And I just closed my eyes and felt the wind on my face. And then I opened my eyes and just see the bush everywhere and, you know, just dirt roads. And I was like, yeah, this is beautiful. And then when we got to the community, that was when they pointed out, I see them two old fellas over there. They're two brothers, you know. Them two old fellas, they got a lot of knowledge, you know. They're really knowledgeable old men, and they're very respected too. And I was looking at them going, wow, you know. They're like, you know, because, you know, before then, in Vinkaranda, I was going around talking to a lot of elders, trying to learn off a lot of elders. And so I pursued trying to learn off elders for quite some, you know, for some time before that. So when I saw them two old followers, I was like, oh, look at these old people. This is so amazing. And, you know, one thing led to the next, and then I got offered a job on CDP there. And I was like, I didn't expect to get offered a job just to work on CDP, which is the community development program, that, you know, like work for the dollar in a way. And then it wasn't long after that that they offered me a ranger position. And that was Dr. Tommy George that offered me that job, because he was the head ranger. He was the boss. When they offered me the job, I was like, well, where am I going to live, you know? Where am I going to live? Because you already had, you know, 100 people and you had 8 houses. And one of the houses, no one lived in at all, you know, because it was haunted. And there was a ghost that lived in that one. And so no one lived in that house. And then when you went down to the next house, there's everyone living in there and other people living there. And then all of a sudden I heard this voice. Oi, boy. And I'm like, who's that? Look around, and there's old TG sitting there cross-legged there smoking his pipe, looking at me. And he gave me his big, long, bony fingers. He went, yeah, come here. So I went over to him and I said, he said, you looking for a place to live?

0: house, and he lived all by himself in this house. So that left only six houses left, you know, 400 people. One empty and one had one man in it. And old TG's like, you live with me. And the reason why he lived on his own is because he was strict. And like anyone play up, he'd kick him out. So he was no alcohol allowed, no this, no that, clean up. Like he was really strict around his house. So I moved in and moved in with TG, and that was it. We started to work together then as rangers, and then I met Poppy, his older brother, and then from there it was just rest is history.
1: My guest today is Tagalaka man Victor Stephenson, author, filmmaker, musician and traditional cultural burning practitioner. So these were the two old men who changed your life, Poppy and old man TG. Why do you think it was that they chose you? You know, in our culture, people don't give knowledge unless they think you're ready to hear it. Old people don't partake of it unless they feel like you're ready to hear it or that they think that you're the one who should be responsible. What was your relationship like with both of these old men, and why do you think they chose you?
0: The first thing was for me to choose to stay there and to choose to be with them old people. And, you know, I wouldn't stay anywhere unless there was a reason. And when I told Poppy, I said to him, like, he said, where are you from, boy? And I told him where I was from. And I grew up in Karanda. Oh, yeah. And I said, my mother, she's a Tuckaluck lady. She's from Croydon. And that's where my grandmother's from and all her family's. And he goes, Croydon? Oh, yeah, that's a Tuckaluck mob. And I said, yeah. He goes, yeah, I went there when I was when I was 21 and doing mustering and cattle work. And he said that, and that would have been in the 1940s, you know, back then. And he said, oh, I ran into an old man there that was Tuckaluka and he could talk Kukutaipan. And, and I said, wow, that was an incredible, because we lost our language for Tuckaluka and it was gone. And I couldn't ask my mother about, like, Indigenous knowledge and those things because they were all taken off country. And being that we lost our language, I couldn't learn the language, I couldn't learn songs, and I still today that's a big empty part of me, an empty part of all Tuckaluka people, really, that we can't have our own dances and songs, you know. So when that old man told me that, I was like, ah, oh, that was a related group. At least the Tuckaluka could talk Olaya, Kukutaipan, and vice versa, so with the language groups. And so I said, well, that's a good reason for me to stay and to learn from these old people. At least there's a connection. And then furthermore, you know, Tuckaluka people used to travel to Laura for ceremony and vice versa. People would travel that way and walk between two districts quite a long way. And that was the first thing. But then, you know, when I met them old people, they wouldn't show me anything, you know. And I would always be, like, asking, because I was just so, like, keen to learn stuff. And then there was, like, plenty of time, boy, when I asked them something. Oh, plenty of time, plenty of time. And they'd always tell me that. And really meaning that, you know, oh, you're not ready. I don't think that we should tell you this stuff just yet or learn, you know, teach you this stuff just yet. And so they would just teach me little things. Oh, you can eat this berry. You can do this. And, oh, look, that's a pig track. This is a, you know, kangaroo track. And so I started to just do little things and little things. But I was so, like, I was so into it so much that I was always into the magic stuff and into the really deep knowledge and always asking. And they'd be like, no, boy, you know, there's plenty of time for that sort of thing. And so they wouldn't teach me much, and it was got to about 3 years in our relationship, and I said to myself, well, maybe they don't know. They don't know the stuff that I, you know, certain things and certain answers to my questions. And I just thought, well, maybe they don't. And there it was. There was my doubt. And that was them doing their job perfectly, because they wouldn't just give stuff out and just give to anyone, because giving knowledge to the wrong people can really cause problems. It can really create problems within society, it can create problems within the clan group, it can create problems on the land as well with the landscape. And like people say, knowledge is power, and put into the wrong hands, people can do the wrong thing. And so it wasn't until about that 3 years that the old man, then he saw me and then

0: was sitting there one morning. It's like 8 o'clock in the morning and I'm sitting on a log next to a fire burning on the dirt. And then Spinner just tapped on my shoulder. And that was, that tap on the shoulder was the old man, Poppy. And he said, "Come boy, me and you are going walking today." And he just opened up, showed me all sorts of things, started showing me and teaching me stuff. And then when we started to do firework, you know, he just opened up and just showed me all the fire stuff. And then we started to record on video camera and we started to do all that. And then he saw how much I wanted to record the knowledge. He saw how much that I wanted to make sure that it was there for the next generations. And they just, it just grew that relationship of trust. And that trust between me and them old people was just like right up there and high. And we were like a little team all the time together. Every day for 15 years, you know, or more, we were together. Being on country all the time, doing this work and just totally immersed in foods, medicines, you know, land management, fire or stories or everything, story places and recording, hunting. And it was just such a beautiful thing and they passed it on to me.
1: Tell me about the first time you lit a fire with the old men.
0: It was with old Poppy. We were out in the land, we were visiting a waterhole one day, and he goes, "Yeah, boy, I'm going to burn this little plot of land here." And I was excited because we always did little fires around the community, but we were right out bush this time. And he goes, "Look here, I'm going to show you how to burn this stringy bark country." And I just went, "Oh, yeah." And then he just picked up a branch of an ironwood leaf and held it in his hand, and then he just put one fire down and then I just watched the flames just take off and burn exactly. He goes, "You watch, boy, it'll go around all these stringy bark trees and then it'll go out over there, it'll go out there, it'll go out there and it'll go out there." And I was like, "Oh, are you sure?" You know? I would have been 18, 19. And sure enough, the fire went up. There was a lot of dead grass there and the fire went up. And he disappeared in the flames. He was gone. And the smoke, I couldn't see him anywhere. And the fire actually got quite up to, you know, just up to the chest height. And it moved along. And I was like, "Okay, where's the old man?" And now he's got this fire. And then all of a sudden, I just watched the flames go down, go down, go down, go down. And then just slowly, slowly go really, really small to the point where they were going to go out into these different types of country. And as the smoke settled down, he walked straight out of the smoke and right in front of me and stood there with a big grin. He goes, "See, boy, that's how you burn. Like, you just burn one place at a time, one area that's ready to burn." And that started the whole process of recording all the different burning and different ecosystems with that old fella. And, yeah, and that was the first time. And it was a really magical experience because he was so stoked and he was, you know, laughing with his high-pitched laugh, and he's so proud as well to be able to just demonstrate that little burn, you know. Yeah.
1: You talk about how connected these old men were to their country, how much knowledge they had, how much they'd retained. They got their native title in 2000, but I wonder if you can explain what that meant for them, and did it mean that they could do cultural burning as they wanted to do it?
0: Yeah, I mean, they got their country back, you know, native title, I think it was around 2009 or 8, something like that anyway. But they got their native title for their lands on the national park. And that day, that was through the Balkanoo and up there in Cape York. And when we had a little ceremony and the national park people were there, you know, the head bosses, one with the tablecloth shirts on, and they were all there and ready to a special moment to hand the certificate over and for TG and Poppy to sign the deed to show that they

Oh man, getting up there, have his talk now, it was his turn. And the wind was blowing and the microphone was going and squealing. And he started talking and he goes, oh, thank you for the land back. He goes, I've been asking for this for so long, you know, wanting to have this land for so long. And now when I'm old and grey and, you know, over 80 years of age, you give it back to me when I can't do much anymore and I can't get around and get out on country and do what I want to do. I wish you gave it to me when I was a young man. That really hit me because it was like, oh, yeah, that's very true, you know, poor old fellow, you know. He gets the land back when no resources, no nothing, just like here's a little piece of paper, put your name on it. But it didn't change anything. They were still struggling to get their fire on the land and, you know, for me, they're helping them as well. It was still a struggle too and, you know, even the pastures, they wouldn't let them burn and, you know, and the national parks, you know, we were flat out getting a permit. And when we went back to their land and we were able to go on the land and actually look at the water holes, but if they wanted to do something, they had to get permits and permission. And so it was like a, you know, hey, you're in the band, but you just got a back pass, you know, backstage pass, but you're not actually in the band, you know, that sort of thing, which is what I write in Fire Country. But it was that process, and we finally did get to burn with a lot of complications. When we did finally burn, it really did open the eyes of a lot of people. It really made them realise, you know, hey, these old fellas are up to something here. They're not just lighting fires. They're doing something, you know, positive. They're trying to put the fire back on their land. And from there, you know, those old people carried a lot of weight, so we were able to burn quite regularly out on their land. And but that was because they were persistent. I was persistent as well, being a young fella. And that persistency is what really got us out there burning a lot more than we should and that, you know, that we're allowed to burn. And but when the more people passed away, that soon went back to very little fire out on that landscape from, you know, from Indigenous peoples, because when they passed away, yeah, they didn't have that authority anymore, you know, the parks, and they could say no to other families. And so we're back to that struggle again. Yeah.

0: Catherine with a news update. A dead bird found on Sydney's northern beaches over the weekend is undergoing testing to rule out avian influenza. Hours before it was discovered, a giant petrel seabird, which was found on the mid-north coast, was confirmed to have the state's first case of the deadly H5N1 strain of bird flu. Social media giants are being questioned over anti-Semitic content on their platforms before the Royal Commission on Anti-Semitism in Sydney today. Meta's Director of Content Policy is among those fronting the inquiry as the Commission investigates the spread of Jewish hate online. A spokesperson for Facebook and for live streaming platform Kick will also appear. And the family of Leah Stewart says the Sydney mother is finding comfort in the messages of support sent to her from around the world. The 34-year-old was mauled by a shark at Coogee Beach last month, losing her arm in the attack. More than $500,000 has been raised for her so far. That's the latest from ABC News.
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2: Today I'm talking with Tagalaka man Victor Stephenson. Victor is an expert in cultural burning and also an author, filmmaker, musician, and traditional knowledge practitioner. His new book is called The Knowledge, Learning from Ancestral Wisdom to Save Our Challenging Global Environment. Today, Victor teaches cultural burning to communities around the country. Can you tell me what happens when you hold fire just before you start the process? What happens to your body?
3: Oh, well, when you light fire, it really is about the country itself first. And so my eyes cast over the landscape and into that type of country that it is. And all these stories and all this information comes in into my head and into my heart. And as I see that country, and it talks and it tells you what it needs. And specifically, a lot common these days is the land's quite unbalanced and struggling with the way that the world is. And yeah, it says, you know, I need this. I need this fire, or the trees. They tell me as well, just the way they look, and the grass, the soils. So that's the first thing, is the land itself.

It's not burning everything. So, but at the end of the day, the feeling is you know, it's rejuvenating. It's powerful. It's peaceful. Peaceful is another really beautiful word for that, because the fire is peaceful, and when you apply it the right way, the fire is, you know, burning in a way that there's no stress to the land, and just trickling through the landscape, and a gentle white smoke that goes through the trees, and all these things that make it all a bliss. And, you know, that's just a beautiful thing, you know. And when I give that to practitioners and teach that to people, or they experience that with me, they all feel the same thing. And that's how you know it

I encourage them to talk to country as well. But that process of putting the first fire down is really important, because that allows then the smoke to go out, all the animals to smell that smoke, to know the fire is there, and to know that it's time to get out the way and it's time to receive this fire that that the landscape's been told about, through actually putting down just one spot fire on its own for about 10 to 15 minutes. And once that process is over and everything knows that the land's going to receive fire, then apply fire accordingly to the way it burns in that landscape to ensure it gets the right amount of fire to be able to do what it's doing. But, you know, we light it with tea tree bark. It all depends. Pandanus leaves, all sorts of stuff, you know, like gum tree bark. In every landscape, there's vegetation or a tree or something that the people can light fire with on their country, regardless what it is. And sometimes some communities want to light it with fire sticks, you know, and that's also a really amazing thing. And most of the time, you know, I just flick a lighter and put the fire there because we're working and we've got to speed up things. But the lighter might work for a little bit, but at the end of the day, we always resort to, the torches on the landscape, the barks and the different leaves and the different types of vegetation that can carry fire. And that's always also satisfying because, you know, using drip torches and, you know, that Western type of applying fire, you know, people go, oh, why can't we use drip torches? It's easier. But no, it's not the same. It's not the same at all. And, you know, you're putting down fire that's fossil fueled. It's automatically very hot, and it just carelessly puts lines of fire everywhere. And most of the time can put too much fire in the landscape. But most of all, as well as like the drip torches and lighting fires that way, the Western way, it also limits who we can have on the fire ground, because they just create more error and, you know, a higher risk of danger because of applying too much fire, using fossil fuels, not even looking where they're going and still look behind and see a line of fire behind them because they actually tip the drip torch. And, you know, we can't have babies and mums and kids on the fire ground with that type of equipment. It needs to be all natural, organic, come from country. And whenever we do light fires that way, it's so gentle, it's so peaceful, and it acts the way that it's supposed to act on the landscape without any, you know, steroids put on it through fossil fuels or

0: also aligns with the type of fire that happens in those systems. And so when we light that fire, light the grass in those systems, we light it at the right time when the grass is half green, half dry, and that right time of year where the fire will behave the right way by eating that grass. And if it hasn't been, you know, if it's too dry, then we don't burn at all. We've missed that window. And teaching all those things to get that right temperature and ensuring that the right fires on that landscape is crucial to get the right temperatures, because temperatures are where plants actually have different DNA to different levels of temperature. And so when we burn the bloodwood country, it's in the wintertime. And when we burn the boxwood country, it's in April and so forth. And they're all different times of year. They also have different temperatures and climates. But also the grasses have evolved in these soil types. They're different grasses that grow in these ecosystems that are at different volumes. And they also create different fire from the types of grass that's on those types of ecosystems, and especially in the ironbark country. We've got grasses that can burn even when it's raining, you know, so where every other grass won't do that. And so they all have these different gifts, all the different native grasses.
1: My guest today is Tagalaka man Victor Stephenson, author, filmmaker, musician and traditional cultural burning practitioner. It's so clear when you talk about it that way how much knowledge you need to have of each country, and how much when you say that this is actually a proactive thing, it's about caring for country, that really comes through in the amount of knowledge you need to understand about the plants and the actual ecosystem that you're dealing with. It's so clear it's not a one-size-fits-all. But you touched on the fact that this is also with the cultural burn, a different way for animals to respond to the burning. And I wonder if you could tell us a little bit about what cultural burning does for the animals that are in that ecosystem.
0: Yeah, well, that's all aligned. And the animals know this knowledge, you know, they know it. They know the knowledge that the elders know and what's been handed down to myself, and the animals understand it because they've been around it for thousands of years, you know. It's all been evolution and it's all evolved everything together. And because people were a part of the landscape and burning for generations on this landscape, the way that you think about it, you know, people being a part of this landscape and shaping this landscape for so long, but it also shaped the grasses, the right grasses in the soils, it shaped everything. And when the settlers came to Australia, it was, you know, they saw all the biodiversity. They saw all the different ecosystems. They seen a beautiful landscape. And all the animals were there. All there. And so that is all evolution. That's evolved with people. And straight away that tells you people are part of the land. And people are nature, because they've helped evolve all that. And the animals, how else are they going to get that type of fire? It's only from people. It's not from lightning or things like that or natural base. It's been the role of people to apply that fire for that long, and that's how it's evolved. But, you know, when we burn, animals respond, and their response tells you what they know. And so, for example, when I was in Tasmania with all the crew down there, and there was an island down there that was full of weeds. It was just full of tea trees, sorry, not weeds, but invasive natives. And it had suffered a really bad wildfire some years before, and it killed all the kangaroos on that island. And the island was devastated. And coming back a few years later and now seeing it all just overgrown with a monoculture of tea tree, we started to burn it and needed to burn to restore the different ecosystems. And tea tree burns quite hot. So burn it at that right time when we had a lot of moisture for that particular period, and burning that tea tree, we could see it just travelling through and just going through the tea tree and burning. And then the crew spotted all these little palimanals, you know, these little kangaroo, little wallaby ones, you know. And he goes, "Oh, what about them little kangaroo?" And I said, "Oh, they know where they're going." They say, "You see over there?" And I spotted a beautiful big old tea tree forest that was the original tea tree, not the invasive. And it was sitting there. And I said, "They've all gone into that tea tree forest because they know that's not going to burn, because it's not

0: an invasive tea tree. It's sitting in its own ecosystem. It's healthy. And all these other ones that don't belong, they were all going to burn except for that forest. And so we walked over. I said, come, we'll show you. When we walked over to that forest and looked inside, there were about five or six little wallabies all sitting in there, huddled up together and sitting right inside that forest, which was a beautiful leaf layer bottom, because the tea tree drops its leaves to kill the grass because it's a no-fire system. It doesn't belong to fire, that particular tea tree ecosystem. And the kangaroos know, oh, yeah, he's safe in there, especially this time of year. And so they go in there and huddle in there. And straight away, thinking what I would do from cultural knowledge, the kangaroos were doing it too. And it just shows that how they know that knowledge, and it's all put together that way. And even when grass cures, like just last week, I was up in Erebus Island in Darnley, and we were looking at their beautiful island there. And, you know, since colonization, it had been, you know, the trees had been chopped down to fuel the pearl industry, and, you know, the coming of the light came and changed the tribal ways, and, you know, cleared their lands for gardening and food production. And so the island suffered a lot. And but, you know, there was kangaroo grass on that island, and it was beautiful, but it was disappearing. And they said they had malamies, which is a native mouse that lives on the island. And when we went there and I said to them, well, this kangaroo grass is ready to burn now. We found a little patch that needed to burn, and so we started to do some tests and do some burns on it. But I said, how's that little Malamie? Is he finished his breeding? I asked them. They said, yeah. We did a little survey on them last year, and we see them breeding in the dry time, you know, in the wet season time. And I said, right. And I said, well, therefore now being June, and this kangaroo grass is the time you burn this grass, you know, at this time of year, and you can see it's half green, half dry. It's cured beautifully, and it's showing its timing. And inside the grass was all these little Malamie nests, and they're all finished. They're all old. They had their babies. They were all gone. And it shows how the Malamie also knows that grass, they wouldn't lay their nest in there when the grass is ready to burn, because they know, you know. And all the animals, like same in Taipan country, when we burn the emu will lay its egg in a stringy bark forest in that particular part of the world, knowing that it will not burn when they're having their nests. And so the cycle of animals and the breeding cycles are all in tune with the curing of the grasses and in the right ecosystems, knowing that they're not going to get invasive fire when they're having their breeding times. And you know, then the reaction of animals as well. You know, when we light a fire and the kookaburras come in and they get something, or the hawks come down and pick up grasshoppers, or the plain turkey will walk right in front of the fire front and just follow the fire right at the front, just having a little feed of insects as they came out. And, you know, the animals know, and the animal's response tells you and helps actually fill that right practice. So the animals are helping with the indicators and telling us, hey, you're doing the right thing. Otherwise, they would flee. Otherwise, you'd see them dead on the ground after our burns or these types of things. So the animals know.
1: The whole country was devastated by the Black Summer fires in 2019 and 2020. What did you see, especially in relation to people perhaps becoming more interested in the idea of cultural burning?
0: Yeah, going from 2000 to 2020, over those 20 years of mentoring fire around communities and a lot of New South Wales, Victoria and elsewhere, in terms of mentoring, it was always at awareness stage and doing fire workshops for communities and teaching them and just getting that awareness out to help them build their own fire programs. It was, it was quite a quiet space, although the workshops were doing really well. But when those fires came in 2019 to 2020, down in South Coast there and around New South Wales and up towards Queensland border, you know, like, yeah, that was a different fire to all the other wildfires. It sort of sparked a lot of support around Aboriginal land management.

And I was blown away, actually. I was like, wow, I couldn't believe the amount of interest there was in Aboriginal fire management, you know, cultural burning was out. And people were saying on TV, on the news, oh, why don't you listen to Aboriginal people? Why don't you listen to that? And let's do cultural burning. And why can't we just do that? And so

all over the world, they saw that fire. And during that time, I had the media wanting to do interviews. I had media from all over the world come in and want to learn about cultural burning, and that sparked a whole interest around Aboriginal fire management. And I actually thought to myself at that point, hey, this is it. We're going to see Indigenous fire management across Australia. Yeah, that soon died in the wind. Yeah, that same old stench of uncertainty, you know, that that came, you know, rolling in as usual. And, yeah, that just faded away, you know. And that's the sort of, you know, society we live in, you know. It's like, you know, Aboriginal burning practices has never been demonstrated since colonisation. Yes, they're doing little cultural bans here and there, burning little blocks of land and in places. And yes, they are doing carbon projects in places, but it's never been fully demonstrated in the urban areas and many areas where, of Australia, on how it can be the solution for so much trauma and so much loss environmentally and socially. And till this day, I haven't seen it in full swing, and I don't think the Australian people really understand what the world would look like if we had people back in the landscape and what that would take and how much of a different world it would be. And I actually thought, oh, this is the chance. And but that fell away. It went to a royal commission, which I was able to be a part of. But then not long after that, COVID came in, and that just took everything away. And it's the world we live in. It's such a short memory in people, and what they hear, what's here today is forgotten about the next day. And you know, and then it wasn't long after that, then we had the referendum, you know, for Aboriginal peoples and the constitution, and that came, and that's when it died.

0: solutions and knowledge just really slip away.
1: Given that that's been the trend, and you do so much work with communities, you've really seen its impact, how do you stay focused and hopeful that things will turn around?
0: Yeah, that's a given. You've got to be hopeful and you've got to be optimistic. You just got to be, because you can't tell your children that there's no hope, right? And you can't tell anyone that there's no hope. And, of course, there's lots of hope. The only reason why there would be no hope for a lot of people is because they probably look at too much social media, or they live in a world that's not connected to land or even understanding nature. And so although they may look like so much bad stuff out there, that really is magnified through social media. You know, there's so many beautiful people out there in the world, white, black, brindle, brown. There's so many good white people, there's so many good black people, you know. Indigenous, non-Indigenous, however you want to say it. And I think there's more good people than bad people that are out there. And so that's the first thing. And then the second thing is the method, you know. Being practical and putting things down on the ground and kicking goals is really, really important, because that's where people have the experience. That's where they get to see the truth in the landscapes. That's where they get to see what we need to do. That's where they can see their reflection of what they've done wrong in the past. And it seems to be a really beautiful, beautiful thing, and that is the power of country. The power of Mother Nature, country, is actually the solution to unify and get people to work together. And that's what I've always focused on. And so it's that process that I've seen so many people work together and build, you know, build good relationships. And if we just keep on kicking goals and keep working that space, I really believe that we can really change things. And that's the people, the communities, the regions, not the media, not the governments. You know, people is the key here, and people are the answer, because people are a product of nature. And the government systems that rule us are not. And so I've soon learned that if we go through the government systems and the policies and all that stuff, that's just a flogging a dead horse. But if we just forget about that and just work with the regions and work with communities and get the farmer working with the people and everyone working together in the region and do it in a way that everyone benefits and everyone's part of it, then we start to see a totally different picture. We get to see that it is possible to make change, at least in one place, to improve relationships and to get people excited about the future. And that's where the power of country and being practical and being inclusive all comes together to really build that hope. And that's exactly where I sit with all the work that we do. Yeah, so keeping with people and keeping with country and keeping huddled that close to what we do. Stay out of politics. You know, that's the key.
1: Victor, your hope gives me hope. Thank you so much for being our guest today. I've just once again loved speaking to you. I just admire your knowledge, your passion, and the way in which you remind us that when we feel like things are really overwhelming, there are practical things, being on country, being with people. Really beautiful message. Thank you so much.
0: Thank you, Larissa.
1: My guest today was Tagalaka man Victor Stephenson. Victor's new book, The Knowledge, Learning from Ancestral Wisdom to Save Our Challenging Global Environment, is published by Allen & Unwin. Today's episode was made on Gadigal lands. The producer was Alice Moldovan. The executive producer is Nicola Harrison. I'm Larissa Berendt, and thanks for listening.
2: Rhiannon Solomon Marin with ABC News. A warning, this story contains confronting details. New South Wales police sources have confirmed to the ABC that cannibalism will form part of an investigation into the death of a four-year-old boy. Officers conducted a welfare check on a Central Coast property on the weekend after speaking to a woman who walked into Wyong Police Station. The 32-year-old was charged with domestic violence murder and refused bail. The state's Environment Minister, Penny Sharp, says the death of children sends

0: shockwaves through the community.
1: I particularly want to thank the first responders who have to deal with very confronting, really confronting situations as we work through it. Obviously, someone has been charged. There is a police investigation that's underway, and I know that the Department of Communities and Justice are also working through their process.
0: Tech giant Meta has told the Royal Commission on Anti-Semitism and Social Cohesion it's moved away from proactively removing hateful content because it could have unintended effects. Gavin Coote reports.
2: In January last year, Meta, which owns Facebook and Instagram, shifted from proactive monitoring and removal of hateful material to a more reactive approach relying on user reports. Its Global Director of Policy, Ben Good, has told the Commission the previous model posed a significant risk of over-enforcement of online content.
3: For instance, we've heard from Jewish communities and others in times of crisis that they've had content removed when they were actually trying to speak out against atrocities.
2: The Commission was shown an internal document by Meta declaring it's not the company's role to police offensiveness.
0: A man is under guard in hospital after allegedly running down a motorcyclist during a police pursuit in Sydney's inner suburbs. Police say the 51-year-old ran a red light and then failed to stop for officers who were on patrol at Camperdown around midnight. The pursuit was called off because of safety concerns, but police were called to nearby Ultimo a short time later, where the driver had collided with a motorbike before crashing into a nearby wall. The 25-year-old rider was taken to hospital with non-life-threatening injuries, while the driver was taken under guard for mandatory testing. The state government says authorities are relying on the public as investigations continue into the first confirmed case of a severe bird flu strain in New South Wales. Murray Olds reports.
4: The state government says one case of bird flu has been detected in New South Wales since the current outbreak began in Western Australia, and tests are being conducted on a second bird. Environment Minister Penny Sharp says public health advice is simple.
1: If you see an ill or a dead bird, avoid it, do not touch it.
4: But she's urging people to take photographs or videos of suspect birds and then call the Emergency Animal Disease Hotline on 1800 675 888. Ms Sharp says scientists and government agencies need members of the public to be their eyes and ears on the ground.
0: The Prime Minister has apologised for comments he made about pop singer Kylie Minogue. Last week, Anthony Albanese appeared on an episode of the Bush Deep podcast and was asked to play a game of Shag, Marry, Date involving the Australian star. He initially did not answer, but after being pushed by the host, he responded, "All of the above." In a statement released today, Mr Albanese says he apologises unequivocally for the comments. In soccer, Norway is through to the World Cup quarterfinals thanks to a late 2-1 win over Brazil. ABC Sports' Amanda Shalala reports from New York, New Jersey Stadium.
5: This was a game of few chances until Erling Haaland stepped up. The superstar striker had been quiet by his standards until a booming header in the 79th minute, then a superb low drive 10 minutes later to eliminate the five-time champions. Brazil's all-time leading scorer, Neymar, converted a penalty deep into stoppage time, but it was too late, and he's now announced his retirement from international football. It's the first time Norway has ever qualified for the quarterfinals.
0: And Australia has won the Women's T20 Cricket World Cup for a seventh time, beating England by 7 wickets at Lord's. After losing the toss and sent into bat, England made 150 for four, but the Australians reached the target with 17 balls to spare for the loss of 3 wickets. Beth Mooney made 64 from 49 balls and Phoebe Litchfield 48 from 35. To the weather, scattered showers on and east of the ranges, dry and mostly sunny elsewhere. In Sydney, showers this afternoon. There's a warning for large and powerful surf. Right now on the coast, it's 14 degrees. It's the same in Penrith. This is ABC News.
6: Nice to be with you. I hope you're well. Welcome to the world today. I'm Andy Park, coming to you from Gadigal Land in Sydney. This Monday, Shag, Date or Marry, the Prime Minister apologises for crude comments about Kylie Minogue on a podcast. And FIFA faces integrity questions as euphoric Norwegians celebrate a stunning World Cup win over Brazil.
7: It's the biggest moment in Norwegian sports history ever. And we got Erling, the Viking. Yeah!
8: Really good. This is the best moment you have ever felt like this is, you can never describe it. Yeah.
9: We will win.
8: Yeah.
10: Now we will win.
6: First, though, the social media giant Meta has been grilled at the Royal Commission into Anti-Semitism and Social Cohesion about its policies on removing hateful content. Commissioner Virginia Bell put it to a senior executive at Meta that the company's current policies meant the gold standard in removing content couldn't be achieved. Senior correspondent Barbara Miller is at the Royal Commission in Sydney. Barb, this morning's evidence has so far focused on Meta's changes to content monitoring announced in January last year. What did the Commission here?
11: Well, the Commission heard from Ben Good, who is the Global Director of Core Policy at Meta, and he said that that change in policy announced by Mark Zuckerberg was because there was an issue with over-enforcement when the company was using AI tools to identify content and to remove it. So as Mark Zuckerberg announced that in January 2025, he said that this was about more speech and that only posts that the company deemed could really lead to offline harm or were encouraging criminality, encouraging terrorism or child sexual abuse would be proactively taken off the platform. Now, Ben Good actually said that proactive removal was the gold standard, but the company through that January 2025 change had moved to a much more reactive approach. And the commissioner, Commissioner Virginia Bell, Andy, put it to Ben Good that this was essentially a problem.
12: I understand, Mr. Good, that it is not your intention that violating conduct remain on the platform, but the reactive approach necessarily can never achieve the gold standard, can it? Since the content is up and available for people to see before a user reports it and Meta moves to remove it.
3: The reactive approach differs from the proactive approach in that it is less prone to over-enforcement. So, and that was the problem motivating the changes that we announced on January 7th. It's true that there may be content that we don't remove because it is not reported, but I do want to emphasize that we are very carefully monitoring the extent to which that is the case.
6: That's Ben Good, Meta's Global Director of Core Policy, being questioned by Royal Commissioner Virginia Bell there. And Barb, the Commission's also heard evidence about action by the platforms on hateful content before and after that change in policy. Talk to me about that evidence.
11: Yeah, Meta's own figures, which we saw today, suggest a drastic reduction in the removal of hateful content before and after that policy change. On Instagram, we heard, for example, 7.4 million posts were removed before that change in policy in a three-month period. Afterwards, that dropped to 2 million. The Director of Global of Core Policy was asked whether there was any other plausible explanation for that other than that change in policy, and he said he truly didn't know. We then heard from Nicholas Bender, SC. He was representing some Jewish groups, and he put it to Ben Good that what that policy change had done was it had shifted the burden onto the victim groups themselves to try and get language which was targeting them removed. Ben Good there said, oh no, it's not just the victims who can report hateful content, and that is certainly not our intention. But yes, some very detailed questions there for Meta about that quite dramatic change in policy. That's clearly been a significant focus of the Royal Commission, getting to the bottom of what that means for hateful content.
6: Barbara Miller at the Royal Commission in Sydney there. Prime Minister Anthony Albanese has apologised for agreeing that he'd shag Kylie Minogue during an interview with a comedian on a podcast. Some of his Labor colleagues have leapt to his defence as others have condemned the leader. It comes months after another gaffe he made about Grace Tame, sparking questions about whether his political communications strategy could be backfiring. Catherine Gregory has the story.
13: Anthony Albanese is no stranger to tough interviews, but faced with this question from Nikki Osborne from the podcast Bush Deep, the PM was caught out.
14: Shag, marry, date. Kylie Minogue, Nicole Kidman or Rhonda Birchmore?
15: I've just got married. I'm only 6 months in.
14: But if it goes tits up, let's just pretend.
15: Oh, Kylie, clearly.
13: While initially trying to deflect, Anthony Albanese

0: then took the bait.
1: You'd marry Kylie and shag her and date her?
2: All of the above.
0: In a wide-ranging interview, Mr. Albanese was also happy to discuss the intimate details of his marriage with Jodie Hayden.
1: Still bonking like rabbits.
2: Well, you know, when we have time.
1: Yeah, that's fair. That's what happens when you get married. You have to schedule it, don't you?
2: After the footy.
1: After the footy.
2: It's always a good aphrodisiac, a south wind.
0: The backlash has been swift, and today the PM apologised unequivocally for the comments, but not before copping some heavy criticism. Independent Zali Steggall called the comments entirely inappropriate. Liberal Senator Sarah Henderson says they make a mockery of Labor's claim to be champions of women. And One Nation MP Barnaby Joyce told Channel 7 the comments are beneath the PM.
3: What would you have done if they asked you, Barnaby?
4: Avoided the question, like most people.
0: While Labor leader, Social Services Minister Tanya Plibersek defended Mr. Albanese's track record.
5: What I'd say on women's equality in this country is that no government's been better for it, and no Prime Minister's been better for it.
0: And Minister for Defence Richard Marles says the PM shouldn't be judged on one interview.
6: Our Prime Minister is utterly committed to the place of women within our society and the elevation of women within our society.
0: Earlier this year, Anthony Albanese was accused of being misogynistic after calling human rights advocate Grace Tame difficult during a live game where he had to describe famous people in one word. It comes as politicians increasingly turn to new media outlets and light-hearted interviews to connect with voters.
7: We're hearing and seeing a lot more of our leaders be a lot more controversial when it comes to these types of engagement.
0: Dr. Andrew Hughes is a lecturer in political marketing at the Australian National University.
7: They're trying to, in a way, match what they're seeing on social media, which is they should not do. The thing is, that's the risk you have, is that where it goes too emotive to get that engagement, it can backfire very quickly, which it has in this case.
0: Do you really think it's going to damage his reputation?
7: Yeah, it won't damage it long term. It will hurt it in the short term for sure.
0: Dr. Hughes says the PM and Labor need to rethink their strategy for engaging with these types of podcasts in the future. But freelance writer and media law PhD student Floyd Alexander Hunt has a slightly different view.
8: This was a blunder for sure, but not necessarily the wrong step in going on it in the first place.
0: Is this something that politicians can actually pull off?
8: It's not being pulled off that well at the moment. I do think media training needs to change to keep up with this, because perhaps a stronger, you know, social media team could have helped him divert those questions and put it back to the podcaster.
0: Politicians and podcasts might be controversial, and for Nikki Osborne, it's no doubt a big win. She's been contacted for comment.
9: 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I'm Andy Park. 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Just search for The World Today. A tragic on-field collision at an amateur Australian rules game has left a 27-year-old in end-of-life care and community sporting facilities back in the spotlight. Nathan Fitzgerald reportedly received 3 knocks to his head, including on an artificial cricket pitch which ran through the middle of the ground and had a concrete foundation. His club, Epping Football Netball Club, based in northern Melbourne, hopes the safety of multi-use grounds are now properly evaluated. Here's Kimberly Price.
10: Nathan Fitzgerald is being remembered as a courageous, fair and tenacious footy player by his teammates. On Saturday, the 27-year-old collided with a teammate during his reserves game and is now receiving end-of-life care at a Melbourne hospital.
11: Nathan, he is the most gentlest, loving, humble soul, always had this smile on his face and just gave time to everyone.
10: Luke DeVincentis is the president of the Epping Football Netball Club. He says Nathan Fitzgerald sustained 3 knocks to his head during the incident.
11: We know that in the process of laying a tackle, there was a clash of heads at the beginning of the tackle, and then on the way down there was another knock to his head, which could have been by a flailing boot or a knee, and then he's hit his head on the ground.
10: The incident happened at the Laylaw Recreational Reserve Ground in northern Melbourne, in the middle of the field where there's a covered artificial cricket pitch. Despite being covered by turf, the pitch has a concrete foundation and is harder than other parts of the ground. Luke DeVincentis says the tragedy raises questions about multi-facility fields.
11: I do hope that this is explored and potentially the way that cricket pitches are

0: cover moving forward is something that can absolutely be looked at.
1: Mick Malthouse is a former AFL coach and ABC sport commentator. He says multi-use ovals are vital in supporting community sports.
2: The cricket pitch is still part of the summer sport that we play. It's covered over by a synthetic top. A lot of times at Hessie then you put sand over it.
1: He'd like to see playing surfaces be as safe as possible, but admits it will be a challenge for community leagues and councils that manage the facilities.
2: If something can be done at suburban grounds and it fits into their, their budgets, because that's what it comes down to in a lot of instances, and what's the price of a life?
1: Robert Gill is a sports media expert at Swinburne University and has umpired community and semi-professional football for more than three decades.
3: Those controlling the game, like umpires, would be well aware of, trying to avoid that area as much as they possibly can. But an incident of a player actually going headfirst into a pitch is highly unlikely.
1: He says AFL officials should review its policies in the wake of the incident.
3: We can't safeguard against absolutely everything. And I think the AFL, they're critically aware of this situation. I'm not sure they've got their policies right at this particular moment, but they are certainly working hard to decrease the risk that occurs with these sometimes unavoidable head knocks.
4: That's Swinburne's University Professor Robert Gill ending that report from Kimberly Price. Well, while I can assure you that I'm very real, AI is increasingly all around you, and that includes the production of journalism and news media. The ABC has been using artificial intelligence tools for things like research and production for some time, but the public broadcaster will soon roll out new AI tools, including a trial to help write articles, a significant step in the use of AI technology. While concerns have been raised about the potential job losses and editorial issues, the ABC says AI will help free up journalists to spend more time on in-depth news, as Bridget Fitzgerald reports.
5: The use of AI can make some people nervous, especially when it comes to journalism. But Monica Attard, a 30-year veteran of the ABC and a multi-award-winning journalist, has a different take.
6: Well, I think it's inevitable. I think that Gen AI is here and it's here to stay.
5: Now a professor of journalism practice at the UTS Centre for Media Transition, Monica Attard and her colleagues have been researching the role of AI in journalism for years. She says the ABC has already adopted AI tools and it makes sense to expand their use.
6: The pace at which we're seeing experimentation move into implementation is what's staggering, I think. When we did our first report at the Centre for Media Transition, which was in 2023, everybody was saying, look, we're experimenting, but we don't anticipate using it for front-facing journalism. And now we're seeing that kind of embedded more in editorial policy.
5: The ABC currently uses third-party and in-house tools to assist in research and production, including for tasks like transcribing content and searching ABC archives. But it's now going further. From this month, the ABC will trial a tool to turn regional radio bulletins into online articles. Monica Attard says human oversight will be vital.
6: It's important that we know that a human has looked at this material, has approved the material, has made sure that in the translative process, mistakes haven't crept in, that biases haven't crept in, and that the material has integrity. And the other thing, of course, is disclosure. You really need to be able to, people need to know when AI is being used.
5: In a statement, an ABC spokesperson said the impetus behind ABC News' use of AI is to make routine tasks more efficient and to assist journalists in doing journalism and creating content. Dr. Timothy Koski is from the University of Sydney's Centre for AI Trust and Governance.
7: So a lot of the problem comes not necessarily from the tool, but from the extent to which we have tried to over-efficientize, I would say, our journalism and make it so that journalists don't have time to call around, to make sure that something is necessarily true, to read the copy again for the fifth time and maybe delete it and write something fresh. And the tool introduces new risks because it amplifies that efficiency dividend, right? It increases the speed at which we can do stuff. And then that means we've got even more texts, even more material that's being produced but not checked.
5: The use of AI in Australian journalism hasn't always been welcomed. Radio giant Southern Cross Austereo was...

0: criticised last year for using AI to write stories and AI clones to read bulletins.
1: And with many of its weather reports voiced not by Sydney newslead Amy Goggins, but by a digital clone of her voice.
2: Mostly fine for the rest of today in Mackay.
0: And the issue has been hotly debated in newsrooms internationally, with journalists from ProPublica in the US walking out in protest over the company's refusal to promise no jobs would be lost to AI. Here in Australia, the Media, Entertainment and Arts Alliance says the ABC's AI rollout raises issues of both job security and audience trust. The ABC spokesperson said human oversight remains a crucial step and all content, including AI, is governed by editorial policies.
3: That's Bridget Fitzgerald there. To the World Cup now, and Brazil has been sensationally knocked out of the World Cup after losing 2-1 to Norway. It comes amid reports US President Donald Trump personally called the head of FIFA to overturn a ban imposed on one of the USA's biggest stars. ABC Sports' Amanda Shalala is in New Jersey. Amanda, this USA player is no longer suspended. What actually happened?
4: This is quite extraordinary, Andy. Folarin Balogun is one of the superstars of this American team. He adds so much strike power. A lot of the goals come through him. He is a real asset to the American side. And so he was shown a red card in the Americans' win over Bosnia and Herzegovina in the round of 32. When you receive a red card, you get an automatic one-game suspension for the next game. We heard many times that there would be no avenues for appeal. That would be it. He would miss the Americans' round of 16 match against Belgium. But in quite an unbelievable development today, that decision has been overturned. So the one-match suspension is now suspended. So in effect, he does not need to serve that ban. He has it hanging over his head for a year if he commits any other infringements, but he is free to play tomorrow. But amongst all of this, the biggest point of contention and the biggest controversy is unconfirmed reports that the US President Donald Trump called FIFA President Gianni Infantino to ask him to intervene and help reinstate Balogun to be able to play this game. FIFA has been asked for comment that has not been forthcoming as of yet. We do know President Trump put out a post on his social media platform saying thank you to FIFA for doing what was right and reversing a great injustice. So I think a lot more fallouts to come from this, Andy.
3: In other World Cup news, remarkably, global footballing juggernauts Brazil are out of the World Cup. What happened here?
4: Oh, this was an amazing game. So I was here at New York, New Jersey Stadium to watch this one, Andy. And it looked like it might be going to extra time. It was a stalemate. Neither team really creating any rock-solid chances. And then in the 79th minute, the one and only Erling Haaland, one of the most prolific strikers in global men's football, such an immense talent for Norway. Pretty much all his goals come through him. He put away a superb header in the 79th minute, and then about 10 minutes later, a glorious strike to make it 2-0. Brazil was awarded a penalty very late, which Neymar converted to make it 2-1, but the game was gone at that point. It didn't really matter. Brazil, a lot of soul-searching to do from here, missing the quarterfinals for the first time since 1990, the five-time World Cup champions. And I spoke to some very happy Norwegian fans after the win.
5: It's the biggest moment in Norwegian sports history ever, and we got Erling, the Viking! Yeah!
6: Really good. We are feeling really good. Great.
7: Yeah. Like, this is the best moment I've ever felt. Like, this is, you can never describe it.
6: Yeah.
8: And what about Erling Haaland? What can you say about him?
9: Oh, he's amazing. Yeah. We're so happy to have him.
10: Yeah, he's the best. I think he's the best football player in the world right now.
9: Yeah.
11: He's just a Viking.
12: He's amazing. Yeah. He's the best.
13: We will win.
12: Yeah.
13: Now we win.
3: Yeah, some very happy campers from Norway there. They were speaking to ABC Sports' Amanda Shalala in New Jersey. Well, Prime Minister Anthony Albanese has signed a major new security treaty with Fiji, representing a step up from current defence arrangements in the face of common threats. The PM was due to also meet four Pacific Island leaders for the rest of this week, including the Indian Prime Minister Narendra Modi, as he tours the region over the next few days. In Fiji for the signing, our foreign affairs reporter Stephen Jedgetts joins me now. Stephen, the details of this treaty were slightly unclear this morning. If it would be sort of basic, like the one that we signed with Vanuatu, or a more

0: complex treaty like the one we recently signed with PNG. Is that any clearer now that the deal has been inked with Fiji?
1: Yeah, we've finally got the details, Andy, and the answer is it's complex. It is a fully blown alliance, which is not necessarily something that everyone would have expected coming out of this visit, but Australia and Fiji have made really substantial defence commitments to each other under this agreement, comparable to the ones that Australia and PNG made under their landmark Puk Puk agreement signed last year. Both countries say if there is an armed attack on the other, then they will come to the aid of that country. They also have agreed to consult on any potential common security threats. So that's a pretty profound and serious security commitment that is being made. The Prime Minister Anthony Albanese and counterpart Sydney Rambuka both said it represented a revolution in the relationship and a really profound step change in the way the two countries regard each other, just close partners and friends. Let's take a listen to what they both had to say.
2: These landmark agreements mark a very significant elevation of our bilateral relationship into a new era of strategic partnership.
3: Combined, these treaties represent one of the most significant endeavours Australia has ever undertaken in our history with any country. They reflect our proud history of standing shoulder to shoulder to support each other and our region.
0: That's the Australian and Fijian leaders speaking a short time ago. And Stephen, how much of this deal is about sort of hedging against China, as our US ally would no doubt want?
1: Look, there's no doubt that China looms large over the back of this agreement. Now, of course, neither Australia nor Fiji wants to present it in this way, but there's simply no doubt that Australia is making these sort of substantial commitments financially and diplomatically, and investing as much blood and treasure as it has in this only because it's anxious about the fact that China is emerging as a security player in the region. Now, that is not the sole thing that is driving Australia here. Australia is also keenly conscious that the Pacific nations are facing some really wicked challenges, both with climate change, but also on the economic development front. And it sees it as enlightened self-interest to try and do what it can to bolster these economies and to also, in some ways, integrate them into the broader Australian economy. But there's no doubt that if you're asking what is the real animating principle behind this, in the end, it is that strategic anxiety, a desire to make sure that foreign players, particularly China, cannot get a foothold in this region and entrenching our own position as the main security and economic partner for the Pacific. And that explains the blizzard of agreements we're now seeing signed by this government across the whole region.
0: Yeah, one of those may be with the Indian Prime Minister later this week. Just briefly, Stephen, what will that contain?
1: Yeah, we don't have many details on this yet. We know that Narendra Modi and Anthony Albanese will discuss defence and security cooperation, and we anticipate they will sign a joint statement and perhaps other agreements that will bring a much closer defence relationship to bear. But the details at this stage, Andy, simply aren't clear. I will have to wait until Thursday, the last day in the Prime Minister's rather frenetic diplomatic blitz this week, to get more answers on that.
0: Foreign Affairs reporter Stephen Jedgetts in Fiji, just repeating that top story, that the Prime Minister has signed a major new security treaty with Fiji, representing a step up from current defence arrangements in the face of common threats. And that's all from the World Today team this afternoon. I hope you've had a beautiful day. I hope you enjoy the rest of it. And join me at the same time tomorrow. I'm Andy Park. Bye for now.

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1: on 702 ABC Sydney and 1233 ABC Newcastle.
2: Well, hello. Fancy this. Here I am, not on evenings, but on afternoons with you for the week. Great to have you here. Thank you for joining me. We are across 702 ABC Sydney, 1233 ABC Newcastle, and in an hour, our regional friends will join from the rest of the state. Lots coming up for you today, including, well, you know, blue zones? We've

on about blue zones for about 15 or 20 years, like the northern Greek island of Ikaria. Now, these zones are meant to be the secret to living past 100. These places, like in the northern part of Greece, Ikaria, in parts of Japan, Okinawa, in Costa Rica, in parts of California, in Sardinia. These are blue zones, are meant to be places where the environment is so good, you can reach a surprisingly old age with good health. Now, the thing is, we've been sold this for the past 15 or 20 years in terms of the secret to long life, what we can learn from these communities in terms of our own wellness. Trouble is, it turns out that could have been one giant fraud. Our ABC reporter from Radio National has been covering this story. She has brought out a huge kind of mini series, radio series on this, and she's going to join us shortly to tell us all about it. She'll be here in about half an hour. Also, though, this half hour... No fun.

0: You know, Gilligan's Island. No phones. Nothing going on there. A lot of work to live on that island. Well, now we've got one of our own. I think it's our own Sydney Gilligan's Island. It's called Spectacle Island. It's in the middle of Sydney Harbour. And guess what? It's up for sale. Anybody want to buy it?
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0: I'm looking at the livetraffic.com and guess what? Due to school holidays, it is such good news. There is absolutely nothing to worry about on Sydney's roads. So let's get into it. Let's talk about the redevelopment of the North Sydney Pool. A lot of excitement today. The media has rushed to the north of Sydney. This is at Luna Park. The media is there because they've been given access for the first time to all the spaces, all the refurb. This is the 50-metre outdoor saltwater new pool, the new gym, the spa, the sauna facilities. As you would well know, this has been hotly anticipated, this project, and it's open today to the media and opened to you next month. Zoe Baker is the mayor of North Sydney, and she joins us now. Hello, Zoe.
3: Good afternoon, Renee.
0: How many people have been through today?
3: Oh, I'm not certain. I think most of the television media and a couple of print. I'm due to go there later this afternoon.
0: Are you excited about the opening, Zoe, or are you completely sick of it?
3: I'm excited for our community and the whole of Sydney to finally be back in those doors and back in those pools.
0: It's been closed for a very long time, hasn't it? 5.5 years?
3: Yes.
0: Yeah, five and a half long years.
3: And one of the things I'm excited about is that we're just about a month from the opening date, which is the 7th of August. And for the whole of that weekend, from the 7th of August till Sunday the 9th of August, we're inviting the public in for free. And I think that will be a weekend of great excitement, both for regular swimmers and for people who have never been to North Sydney Pool before.
0: So it's opening in August and it's a month it's going to be open completely free of charge to all.
3: For everyone for that weekend from Friday the 7th of August.
0: Now, I don't want to rain on your parade, Zoe. It might be a massive celebration, and I really hope it will, but I'm worried that the date you've chosen, the middle of winter, to open a pool, how does that make any sense?
3: Well, it makes sense because it's been closed, as you said, for 5.5 years. As soon as we were able to have the site handed back to us, we had promised our community that we would open that pool as soon as we were able. I think it's probably fortuitous that we've had one of the warmest winters on record. But we made that commitment to our community that we would open it. And I think in terms of a very soft lead up to what's going to be

0: a massive summer at that pool, I think it's not going to be a bad thing. It'll be a good thing. And there's now a lot going on indoors at the pool. It's not just the 50-meter outdoor pool and the children's pool. There are two indoor pools, a steam room, a sauna, a spa, and there's a sun deck with a gelato bar, but there's also a really large gym. So there will be plenty to do in the lead up to the September swimming season opening.
1: September, though, is still pretty cold in Sydney, isn't it?
0: Well, yeah, but I'm a swimmer. It's always been the end of winter, beginning of spring, and you're back in the pool, the open air pool for laps. So hopefully that will be the case at North Sydney. But if you don't want to be in an outdoor pool, there will be a lot of other things to do in that complex.
1: Okay. Well, just to repeat, so the media is there today. There'll be a lot of pictures and photographs and videos of this all over social media and indeed broadcast television tonight. But you're saying next month, August the 7th, it's open for free for a whole month.
0: No, it's open for a weekend for free, and then it's just open, in the way in the normal operation. But if you're curious now, you can register to have a preview tour. We've been doing that since the council got the keys back to the facility, and at the moment, I think there's 1,000 people have registered to have a sneak peek tour. And so if you're interested, you can have updates about learn to swim, the gym, the pool membership at northsydneyolympicpool.com.au, or you can follow us on at North Sydney Pool
1: Good on you.
0: On
1: Thank you,
0: social media.
1: Zoe.
0: Okay, thank you.
1: Really appreciate that. Zoe Baker, the Mayor of North Sydney. What do you think? Do you think the opening of the pool, after all this time, $122 million later, and 5.5 years of, well, anticipation build-up, is August the 7th the right weekend to open? Or would it be better to open perhaps in the summer months, maybe December the 1st, when everybody's excited to get in the water? Or is any time, is the right time when it's ready to open? Maybe you can remember something that's opened in your community, a grand opening perhaps, where maybe it didn't go as well as what was expected. Would you have considered it a or perhaps it was, perhaps it was a great success. I don't want to rain on the parade because we do want more of them. Do you remember Topshop opening in the Sydney old Gowings building back in 2014? That was meant to open to so much fanfare. And you might remember the story. It was meant to be this great thing. Topshop, Top Man, it's opening. Everybody come down. And there was not such a great reception from Australian retail buyers. And a few years later, Topshop closed. I think it has reopened this year, but in a totally different way. I think it's part of Myer, that brand. But what do you remember? Do you remember the opening of the Sydney Metro, perhaps? That was just back in 2024, wasn't it? There was great celebration for that. I'm looking for you to remember grand openings in your community. What worked really well with great excitement? And what perhaps was a bit of a flop? 1300 222 702 is the number, or the text line 0467 922 702. Celebrations or perhaps flops, fanfare or flops? What do you remember? What opened in your community? Was it the Barangaroo? Remember that in 2015? What do you think about that? Was it a success? Fanfare? What about Sydney Olympic Park? That was a lot earlier. That was before the Olympics. There was a lot of fanfare around that, was there not? 1300 222 702.

Andrew says, it's fantastic to have the pool opening, whether it's January, March, July, December, it doesn't matter. Swimmers swim all year round. The North Sydney pool isn't just for kids to come along and play with their blow-up seahorses. It's for serious swimmers as well who are looking after their health, or at least trying to. So that's a good reason to open as soon as it's ready. Should be open today.

0: on the text line 0467 922 702. Opening, grand openings to fanfare or to flop? Tim says, would you be allowed to skinny dip at the newly redeveloped North Sydney Olympic pool at Luna Park? I'm not sure, Tim, that'd be a good idea at the grand opening. Maybe wait for a few more months. Grand openings. Is the timing important for these important pieces of infrastructure in our community? Can you remember one in your community that's had a big opening to great fanfare, or maybe it was a flop? To Ash in Des Moines. Hello, Ash.
1: Yes, Renee, you're obviously not a swimmer year-round.
0: I've outed myself, have I?
1: Pretty obviously. You go to any pool any day of the week.
0: Yeah.
1: No matter what the weather, went to ride this morning, indoor pool, pools, plural, too busy, drove over to Ashfield, outdoors, pool, still busy, and managed to swim. Raining, wind, great exercise, water's great, but don't tell everyone.
0: So are you saying that any pool across Sydney would be as busy during the winter time as it is the summer months?
1: Well, it is. I'm there a lot of the time, yeah.
0: Is that right?
1: Yep. You can go to any of the pools, they're all open, and even the beach ones. So you'll always find swimmers.
0: Okay. So are you excited to get along to the opening of the North Sydney one?
1: No, not really.
0: Any reason? Too far to travel?
1: Swim there 60 years ago. Was a great old pool. And it was a very, very, very fast pool. Just too many people, you know. It's going to be like overcrowded. It will be, because it's iconic, and people like to say I swim at North Sydney, but there's lots of other pools in Sydney, and great exercise.
0: Mm. So Ash, obviously, as a swimmer that you are all year round, where is the best pool in Sydney to swim?
1: I don't intend to tell you that, do I?
0: You have to keep it a secret, do you?
1: Well, one of them's closed at the moment, but, there's still some good pools you can swim around. There's even some, little unknown pools, like the, if you just want to get in the water and do some walking exercise or whatever, there's one at Chiswick Point that no one even knows exists, and it's in a little enclosed pool there, great at high tide.
0: But are they 50 metres in length?
1: No, they're not 50 metres, but there's, plenty of 50-metre pools around. There's smaller pools. It's just great exercise.
0: Okay, good. All right, so you won't be going to the North Sydney pool? You won't be going there for the opening or for the free weekend in August?
1: No, not in a hurry. Eventually they'll have a Winter Swimmers Championship there and we'll go along, but that was the last time I went, the last time they had the Winter Swimming Championships there.
0: Okay, all right. Do you remember the opening of the Sydney Olympic pool in Homebush?
1: I certainly do. Yep. Yeah.
0: Was that to great fanfare in your memory?
1: It certainly was.
0: Yeah.
1: And it's still exceptionally busy. Mm. I've got grandkids that swim there, and they train there, and it's very, very busy.
0: Ash, do you reckon in months and years to come people won't care about the $122 price tag on the North Sydney one?
1: I don't think they do already. It's only the ratepayers that are suffering through mismanagement somewhere along the line.
0: Mm. It is expensive though, isn't it? That's an expensive price tag for a pool.
1: Look, they're all expensive. They're doing up Leichhardt at the moment. They did up Ashfield. I suppose it was 10 years ago they finished that. They're all expensive because they're massive structures.

0: structures, massive concrete structures, and they're all old. They're like me, wearing out.
1: Thank you, Ash. 1-300-222-702. Remembering grand openings in your community doesn't have to be a big thing. Could be the opening of a bus stop or the opening of a new shop. Was it to great fanfare? Did they get everything right, the timing? Or do you remember it being a bit of a fizzer? Rachel in Rosebery. Hello, Rachel.
2: Oh, hello. Hi.
1: Will you be attending the grand opening next month of the North Sydney Pool?
2: Hi, I'll definitely look out for it, but I just texted in to say I've just arrived at Des Renford at Maroubra, so definitely we have swimmers in winter, and I'm looking at the pool now and there's quite a few swimmers doing their laps. And also I think August is a great time because if it was in summer, they'd be overwhelmed with people.
1: I see. So maybe it's very clever that they chose August the 7th.
2: I think so.
1: Thank you, Rachel. On the text line, Stuart says, we're very happy swimming in our pool at home. Michael says, most lap swimmers do swim all year round. Gunyama and PAP, PAP, I'm not sure where that one is. They're not much busier in summer with lap swimmers. And Stuart says, it's not too cold, it's cool, but it's not too cold. Well, congratulations. Bondi Iceberg, says Tam, was very quiet this morning. It gets very busy in summer, but the wind, the rain, the cold keep most people away. They did today, and it was heaven. Well, there you go. August the 7th, that weekend, that is one for the diary. It's free if you want to check out the new North Sydney pool, Olympic size, 50 metres, with the new gym, the spa, the steam room, the sauna facilities, and the ice cream bar.
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1: And great to have you here. Normally I'm on evenings. But just for this week, I'm here on the afternoon show filling in for James O'Loughlin. Thank you for being here and choosing the ABC. Well, do you remember the show Gilligan's Island? Of course you do. No phone.

0: primitive, to say the least. We've got our own Gilligan's Island here in Sydney, in the Sydney Harbour. It's called Spectacle Island. Ever heard of it? I hadn't either, but it's being sold. So if you fancy buying yourself an island, let's find out how you can do it. Kate Patterson is a heritage consultant, an adaptive reuse expert, and she knows all about Spectacle Island and why the Defence Department is selling it. It's one of 67 defence-owned properties being sold. They're raising a whole lot of money, so it's not going to go cheap, I would imagine. Kate Patterson, hello, welcome.
1: Hi, Renee. How are you going?
0: Who would be able to afford to buy this island?
1: That's a very good question, but there's a lot of people out there looking for an interesting adventure, we find. I haven't had any queries about Spectacle Island, but the project we've worked on in the past, we always are surprised with who ends up popping their head up looking at these things.
0: So just put us on the map. I know we're Cockatoo Island. I think most people have probably been to Cockatoo Island. How far is it from Cockatoo?
1: It's very, very close. It's just kind of between Cockatoo and Drummoyne. So really close, much closer to the shore than Cockatoo Island is by eye.
0: Can you get phone reception?
1: Yes.
0: Okay. So it's not quite. It's an improvement on Gilligan's Island.
1: Yes, yes. Not that remote, that's for sure.
0: But there are a lot of abandoned, rundown buildings on this island because it was once used by defence. Is that right?
1: That's right.
0: Can you explain what those buildings were used for and why they've been abandoned?
1: Yeah, so Defence have had the site, and it was originally built and designed by the colonial architect at the time in 1865 for the Navy as a gunpowder store, and then it has various different Defence and Navy uses over that time up until the present day, where it's been a store for various different munitions. At the moment, it's got a lot of their movable heritage items. I haven't been there as well, just for clarity. I haven't actually been on the site. Defence aren't really letting anyone visit, and that's normal for Defence sites because of security and all sorts of other things. They don't let people on them. So it's got a really interesting European history that really tells the story of Defence and the island and some of the colonial history and buildings in Sydney, and more interestingly, because it's an island on the harbour.
0: So the buyer, would they have to preserve those old heritage buildings, or would they be able to knock the whole lot down and build some McMansion?
1: No, they'll definitely need to preserve the heritage buildings. I've got some other examples here to give you, because it's quite hard to imagine how these things might look, of some other adaptive reuse projects in Sydney. So Cockatoo is a really good one. The important heritage buildings are retained and conserved, whilst you can still do other development on the site to facilitate the new use, because obviously it's not going to be defence anymore. So you might have, you know, food and beverage or whatever else you would need if it was going to be open to the public, to cater for the public. So definitely keeping those important heritage buildings, fixing them up, and then looking at what's a good use for it in the future that's compatible with those buildings and the potential use that is being considered for it.
0: So what would you imagine, Kate Patterson, if you could have your dream buyer, who might that be?
1: These things are very expensive to fix. So often the government doesn't have the funds needed to be able to do something with these buildings. So probably a private buyer who's looking for some sort of tourism use with food and beverage, maybe some accommodation, a little bit like Cockatoo Island. Something like that probably would be, I think, purely from a heritage perspective, have the funding to be able to restore the buildings and also, importantly for me, get public access. And that's the key thing, that these old defence sites were blocked off for good reasons, security and the like. So being able to have the public come, very similar to Cockatoo Island, would be a great thing for Sydney as a whole and tourism as well. You could set up a little island hopping, you know, visitor trail. It would be incredibly unique and very Sydney with the harbour. So there's lots of exciting opportunities for it.
0: In terms of Cockatoo Island, that's not owned privately. That's owned by trust, isn't it?
1: That's correct. Yes, that's not owned privately. That's right.
0: So is it not possible that this island, Spectacle Island, could go the same way as Cockatoo Island and be transferred from the Australian Defence Department into trust?
1: It definitely could. Yep. It would just need to have an understanding, or the trust would, you know, need to commit to what, from what defence have said, the buildings are in quite poor condition, and obviously they've got Cockatoo Island. But if we were able to fund what needs to be done and transfer it to the trust, they have their great heritage advocates and owners of assets around the harbour in a lot of places. They've got a lot of harbourfront assets. That would be a great fit if they could make that work.
0: Mm. Some years ago, Kylie Minogue, she bought an island down in Victoria's Western Port Bay. It was called French Island, from memory.
1: Oh, I did not know that. That's fascinating.
0: She may be a contender.
1: Yes, maybe. That would be great. It'd be very private for her.
0: It would be. Well, would it be that private?
1: She'd have plenty of space. And I'll set for the ferries, I suppose, going past.
0: You'd have to have your own boat, wouldn't you?
1: You would have to have your own boat if you were going to have it, yes, as a private island. I think that would be a whole other experience if you were to basically use it as a house. And then it wouldn't be accessible to the public. So, you know, if Kylie wants to call, if she's interested, think about it. But it would be great if it was accessible to
0: the public. Might feel that today she's made media well enough. She might like to leave this story alone. Helen on the text line 0467 922 702 says, I don't think this island, Spectacle Island, should ever be sold. It could be leased, but why do we have to sell it?
1: Yeah, so that's a really good question. I work on lots of redevelopment that is long-term leases. Lots of property, including the recent Capella Hotel, the Lands and Education sandstone buildings on Bridge Street in the middle of the city that has just had the relaunch as a new hotel. That's on a long-term lease. Lots and lots of other buildings that we work on are utilised, you know, as a business or private venture, but are on long-term leases, so they're still in public hands, which is an excellent way to manage these things. If it's determined by the community

0: a government department and political decision based on community feedback, we would hope, about what is the best way to manage it. But, yeah, a long-term lease is common.
1: Mm. Someone else is suggesting Dunk Island, owned by the Australian billionaire Annie Cannon-Brookes, the former wife of Mike Cannon-Brookes. She bought she bought Dunk Island a couple of years ago. Maybe she's a contender.
0: We can give her a call and see if she's interested in the second island, yeah.
1: Someone's suggesting maybe Kylie and Albo could have it as their love island. Oh, that's a bit that's a bit unfair, isn't it? Ralph says, my understanding is that when the Royal Australian Navy ships are decommissioned, the important heritage items are removed from the ships and stored on Spectacle Island. Therefore, the Sydney Harbour Foreshore Heritage Trust should take over the management of this island. What do you think about that?
0: Yes, I don't actually know what exactly they have stored on there at the moment, but I do know that is very, very big storage of their heritage collection. Exactly what them entails, I'm not exactly sure. But that collection would be treated independently about, you know, where it should go. Does it belong on the island, or is it just a bit more of a repository for things that might potentially live in another state or somewhere else more nationally? So an audit of all those things to find the best home for them would need to happen. But if it was to turn into a museum, for instance, maybe it would be determined that is the best home. But, you know, you could have things from WA that it could be from anywhere within Australia, because we just don't know what's there at the moment.
1: Oh, Ralph is actually with us. Ralph, you know a bit about Spectacle Island, obviously.
2: Not a lot. Just, you know, I used to know someone in the National Maritime Museum who, when we went past the island one day, said, oh, that's where all of the significant items when naval vessels are decommissioned, such as their crockery, goes there, because it's got, you know, HMAS Sydney on there or HMAS Canberra. Guns from those vessels might get stored there as well because of their significance. So, and when the new ship's recommissioned, then perhaps they decide what goes on to the next iteration of that vessel. So,
1: gosh, yeah,
2: a lot of history that needs to stay, I think, in Sydney.
1: And so you wouldn't like to see this island being sold off to a private buyer?
2: I don't think there's a place for that, really. I think you could run tours there. You could have it as an open-air museum. But unless they had sort of glamping on the island where there was, you know, buildings that could be repurposed for upmarket hotel rooms or something, but the majority of the island should be there as a museum open to the public, I think.
1: I think a lot of people are agreeing with you. Helen says it was a massive majority mistake selling off the Darwin port to China. We can't make the same sort of mistake here. We just don't know the future. Kate Patterson, it's probably got a long way to go, this story, in terms of who will buy Spectacle Island. It'll be a long process, won't it?
0: I can imagine it will be quite a long process, and you know, the government's got, they're supposed to take community feedback into account as well. So if people do have views, make sure that they're known so that they can be taken on board as well, because it is a public asset.
1: Thank you, Kate. We've got to go. It's news time.
3: Adam Storey with ABC News. Australia and Fiji have signed a new security pact, elevating the military alliance between the two countries to the same level as Australia's alliances with the United States, New Zealand and Papua New Guinea. The Oceans of Peace Alliance includes mutual defence obligations that would require either country to respond if the other comes under military attack. Prime Minister Anthony Albanese is in Fiji and says the two countries now share the deepest of relationships.
4: The significance of this agreement cannot be underestimated for what it means for our two great nations. And we are both stronger because of it. There's no higher obligation than to come to each other's aid at a time of need.
3: Back home, and a warning, this story contains confronting details. The ABC can reveal police gained an urgent court order to forensically examine the mouth of a woman prior to her being charged with murdering her child on the state's central coast. Blake Doyle reports.
5: Police sources have confirmed to the ABC that cannibalism will form part of an investigation into the death of the 4-year-old boy. A woman walked into Wyong Police Station on Saturday.

0: triggering a welfare check. The 32-year-old was charged with murder and refused bail yesterday. Court documents obtained by the ABC show police got an urgent court order for forensic procedures on Saturday afternoon, with a judge in Sydney granting the application to take DNA swabs of a mouth and fingernails. The Department of Communities and Justice says it's examining all relevant information relating to the family.
1: Police are asking for public help to help find the person who fatally stabbed a 36-year-old man on the state's mid-north coast. Officers were called shortly before five this morning to reports of a stabbing at a home at Taree. The man is yet to be formally identified. He died at the scene. Manning Great Lakes Police District Commander Grant Erickson says police have established a strike force to investigate the death.
2: Police declared two crime scenes, which are currently being processed by specialist investigators from our forensic teams. We have teams of detectives on scene and also canvassing the surrounding areas at this stage.
1: Tech company Meta has faced questions over how a Holocaust denial post remained on Instagram for 3.5 years despite six complaints made to the platform. Meta's US-based Global Director of Policy, Ben Good, has given evidence at the Royal Commission on Anti-Semitism and Social Cohesion. He was cross-examined about a 2020 Instagram post that denied and distorted key elements of the Holocaust and was not removed until January 2024. Barrister Nicholas Bender, representing Jewish community groups, asked Mr. Good why it remained online for so long, despite two human reviewers assessing the post.
3: Reviewers do generally tell us more granularly how a piece of content violates than just that it's hateful conduct. However, there has always been a trade-off, because the more questions we ask a reviewer about a piece of content, the longer it will take them to remove the piece of content.
1: A whale rescue and research group says crews were alerted to five whale entanglements along the state's coast over the weekend. Bridget Murphy has the details.
4: A humpback was freed off the central coast yesterday by crews from Group Orca and National Parks after it was spotted with fishing lines caught on its tail. Elsewhere, crews responded to reported entanglements off Lennox Head and Cook Island on the state's north coast, Merriweather Beach near Newcastle, and Sussex Inlet on the south coast. Orca's Pip Jacobs says with an increase in humpback populations off the coast, the chance of whales getting caught by debris, fishing materials and drum lines is high. She said last year crews responded to 28 incidents overall, but they've already responded to 24 this year.
1: To sport, and New South Wales front rower Mitch Barnett says the Blues are yet to make a call on whether Ethan Strange will be fit to play in the State of Origin Game 3. The Canberra 5-8 starred on debut in Game 1 but is in doubt for Wednesday night after rolling his ankle at training last week. Matt Burton has been brought in as a potential replacement, but Barnett believes Strange will play.
5: When given an opportunity to play anywhere on the field, he delivers, so he's a big important piece of the puzzle. The ankle, like, pretty easy to strap and that sort of thing. I think it's a bit different if you go on like a hamstring or like soft tissue, but yeah, he just rolled his ankle, so it looks good to me, but that doesn't mean anything, so we'll find out today, I guess.
1: To the weather for this afternoon, scattered showers on and east of the ranges. It'll be dry and mostly sunny elsewhere. Cloudy with showers in Sydney this afternoon. A partly cloudy day tomorrow, but with a high chance of showers atop of 18. And then partly cloudy Wednesday with a high chance of showers also atop of 18. ABC News at 1:05.
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8: Thank you for being here. Coming up for you this half hour, how much do you rely on your sat-nav or your GPS to get around the city? How can it be possible that we live in a city like Sydney with all its road network complexity and not have workable GPS sat-navs in our tunnel system? Now, I tested this again this morning, driving to the ABC studios using the WestConnex tunnel, and the GPS kind of works, but it sort of turns grey. It's still active, but it still gives you your exit that you've plugged in. But the NorthConnex tunnel, nothing. It just goes kind of blip on you. How can that be? How can we have an international city like Sydney with so much road complexity where tourists come all the time and not be able to use GPS? Maybe you're more savvy than I am in terms of directions, but is there a reason for it?

We're going to find out. Also coming up, the story of 11-year-old Mitch Dickens, who is single-handedly working to save one of Australia's heritage sheep breeds. Living and working on the land. La, la, la, la, la, la. Now, Mitch, as I said, is 11. He's a sheep farmer, a young sheep farmer, and he's trying to save the heritage sheep breed Hampshire Down from extinction. We're going to chat to him in half an hour or so.

0: We were talking about Spectacle Island just before the 1 o'clock news, and Anne Thurston has given us a call. She has lived on Spectacle Island. Hello, Anne.
1: Hello.
0: How come you were living on Spectacle Island?
1: Well, my husband was transferred there while he was serving in the Royal Australian Navy, and he was the curator of the repository there. And they had a house there which no one else had lived in for such a long time, and we were offered there for our accommodation. So we took that, yes.
0: Good place to live?
1: Oh, it was a very good place to live, but the only drawback was when you did your shopping, you had to walk a bit of a way from the boat to the house in the pouring rain or bad weather, So that was the only thing, but oh, it was great there. All my family, my grandchildren came there for holidays all the time, and we had a lot of great times there, yes.
0: So the building you were living in, that's been abandoned for some time now?
1: Yes, it has, yes.
0: And
1: it's right at the corner, looking towards Birkenhead Point.
0: Mm.
1: Yes.
0: So what do you think about it being up for sale and perhaps ending up in private hands, the entire island?
1: Look, I think it's sad to think that a lot of places that the Navy has owned is now being sold. I think it's our heritage. You know, we should be keeping all that, and maybe that could have been used like Cockatoo Island, and where people can go there and see what the life was there, because that was actually the ammunition, I think, depot years and years ago.
0: Yeah, the ammunition depot. And I think there's still a big gun turret sitting on the island, isn't there?
1: Yes, there is, yes. So my husband used to get all that maintained, and we had naval friends that came there and helped him do a lot of things. Mm. And he really, you know, he opened it up to the public as well on tours. But I think it's just very, very sad that this day and age, all of our things are just being sold off.
0: Mm, 67 properties that are owned by the Australian Defence Department are looking to be sold. They're trying to raise $3 billion. It's a lot of money. It won't go cheaply, will it, this island?
1: Oh, I don't know what they'll do, because even Tresco was sold at a loss. That was the Admiral's home in, I can't think, was it near Rose Bay or something like that? And that was just sold off. And all our heritage is just going. That was given to the Australian Navy, you know, handed over to them, and it was just sold off. Mm. And I think it's sad to think that all this is just going. Why can't we keep our heritage? And our things like that should be kept for the future of our children to have a look at and learn from things like that.
0: And I guess they say they need the money.
1: Oh, well, keep the money in Australia, that's what I'm saying. You know, spend it here. And,
0: thank you. Yeah. Thanks for your call, Anne. It would have been an amazing place, I would imagine, to live. Surrounded by water, living on an island in the middle of Sydney Harbour. Were you living amongst water snakes? Are they a feature on the island?
1: No. We never had anything like that. Look, it's one of the safest places to have been on. The people that did the boats, ran the boats back and forward, they were so good. And that was the only excess we had. And, look, my family have endured it. Even my grandchildren still today talk about it. I'll tell you a funny story. If you've got a minute?
0: I've got a minute. Just for you.
1: Right, thank you. My daughter's youngest daughter, my granddaughter, Amanda, when she was a little girl, she would never eat potatoes, peas or corn. So one day she came to the island and she said, didn't want to eat. I said, well, these aren't potatoes. They're yams grown on this island. And I said, those green and yellow balls, I said, they're Smurfy balls. And, you know, every time

0: I went to her house, I had to take a bag of potatoes and peas and corn so she'd eat them because they came from the island.
1: That's very sweet. And thank you for being here. I hadn't really taken in Spectacle Island until today, so thank you for telling us about it.
0: Oh, you're more than welcome. Thank you.
1: Let's hope it does stay in some sort of government hands in terms of perhaps Heritage Trust or the like. But it is possible it could go into the private hands of a billionaire.
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1: Yes, I am Renee Crosh, normally with you on the evening show, but on Afternoons filling in for James O'Loughlin this week. Now, have you heard of Blue Zones? They've been around. We've known about Blue Zones for about 15 or 20 years. One of them is in the northern part of Greece, the Greek island of Ikaria. Another one is in Sardinia.

0: Japan has one. Okinawa in Japan is known as being a blue zone. There's five of them. One in Costa Rica, where they say the secret is living on tortilla and beans. And the other blue zone, the fifth one, is in Loma Linda, California. Now, we've known about these for 20 years or so because of the American Dan Buettner. Now, he is a researcher in longevity of human life, and what he identified is that it was the environment that people in these communities lived in that was the secret to their long living past 100. But now it seems, despite being sold this story for the past 20 years and the wellness products that sold as a result and the Netflix series that you may have seen about blue zones, the science of this has been debunked. And our ABC reporter from Radio National's background briefing, Madison Connaughton, knows all about it and joins us now on Afternoons. Hello, Madison.
1: Hey, Renee. Loving that music that you've got in the intro there for all of the blue zones.
0: Well, I've been excited for a long time about the idea of these five places in the world where the environment is so conducive to long life. Now you've uncovered that this perhaps is all rubbish.
1: Well, it's a fascinating story. So, yeah, like you said, that these blue zones are places that we've been told for like two decades are spots in the world where people are living these extraordinarily long lives, like a lot of people are living to 100 or more. But now this Australian scientist has sort of come in and is raining on everyone's parade. His name is Dr. Saul Newman, and he did his PhD at the ANU in Canberra, but has worked at Oxford and University College London. And basically he's kicked off this massive academic fight about the blue zones by digging into the data that's the sort of extreme age data about these places and pointing to what he says are some pretty extraordinary issues in that data. And I guess he's asked this very provocative question, which is like, are the people living in these places really as old as we think they are? Or are a lot of them maybe just errors or, you know, even pension fraudsters, some of them?
0: Pension fraudsters?
1: Yeah. So there was this story that he told me that he came across in Japan when he was looking at the Japan-wide data. And he was saying that, you know, back in 2010, there was this big controversy because the oldest man in Tokyo, so he was supposed to be 111 years old, they went to sort of honour him on this day they have in Japan to like pay respect to elderly people. And the family was rebuffing these officials who were trying to come in and, you know, pay their respects. It kind of escalates, the police get called, and when the police come in, they find out that this 111

0: 67-year-old man, the oldest man in the city, he's actually dead, and he has been for decades. His family was collecting his pension, but he's actually been dead for quite a long time.
1: Wow. So
0: Yeah.
1: these blue zones, these parts of the world where people are meant to live to a very long age because of the environment, the people are not really alive. They died decades ago.
0: So he's finding in the data that there's a mix of there's people who are on the records who are no longer alive, people who may have been sort of misrepresenting their age, some of these pension fraudsters, just that this is quite low quality data when it comes to these really, really extremely old people because, you know, over 100 years of life, errors build up. And there are some people who, you know, misrepresent his age. That's what his argument has been. And it's kind of kicked off this massive fight because the people behind Blue Zones, they're really adamant, no, these people are as old as they say they are. We've checked. We are 100% sure that they are this old.
1: I mean, it's not just older age. It's not living beyond 100. It's living beyond 100 well. I mean, the idea was in these particular zones in the world that there were very low rates of chronic disease. Is that not true either?
0: So there is data from each of these places, like epidemiological data, that's pretty interesting. And I think that the lessons of the blue zones, you know, ideas like you should eat mostly plant-based food and do moderate exercise, reduce your stress. Those things are just good health advice. There are some in the blue zones advice like drinking a couple of glasses of red wine a day. As, you know, enticing as that sounds, that's not really in line with health advice anymore. But the lessons aren't bad. I think what Saul Newman is saying is that these are probably not the things that are getting people to extreme ages. You know, living well is probably going to get you to 80, you know, 85 in Australia, but it's very unlikely that it'll get you to live over 100.
1: But nobody really wants to live beyond 100 unless they are living well. That's the whole point, isn't it? And as I've understood it from watching the Netflix documentary on Blue Zones, that Dan Buettner had found that in these particular parts of the world, there was almost no incidence of dementia or Alzheimer's, and the risk of cancer was much, much lower than other parts of the world.
0: Yeah, so I mean, Dan Buettner isn't a scientist. He's sort of an explorer that has popularized this idea. But there is some evidence from Ikaria around the dementia rates there and the heart attack, the heart issue rates there as well. There's a study called the Ikaria study that they've done out of Athens University, which shows some really good data from there. But the idea that these people are sort of living to 100 or more, that's kind of what Saul Newman is questioning, more than kind of the underlying idea that that living sort of a low stress lifestyle with good healthy food is healthy. He's not questioning that.
1: But I feel really duped, and I'm sure a lot of people feel very duped, that that this whole kind of idea of how to live beyond 100 well, by looking to the environmental lifestyles of these people across the world, be it in Ikaria or be it in Sardinia or in Okinawa or Costa Rica, that it's been a great big fraud.
0: I mean, I think it's a longevity trend, you know, and this whole industry has blown up so much in the last few years. I'm sure you've seen it. I've seen it in my reporting. It's kind of there's everything that will help you live longer, live healthier. It's a business and a brand. I mean, as I said, I don't think the advice is bad in any way, but I think that there are real questions on the science side of things, like does this stack up? Are these people really these longevity outliers that we've been told they are, or could this just be bad data?
1: I don't think Australians like bad data. We don't like to go along with just the vibe. I think we're getting a bit tired of that idea. I mean, science is important. Facts are important. And if you're going to sell a tourist industry, like, you know, go to Sardinia and see how these people live, or go to Ikaria and experience this blue zone, or if you're going to sell wellness books about how people in Ikaria live, it has to be based on scientific, factual data, doesn't it?
0: Well, there was a really interesting story that I came across when I was looking into this. So on Ikaria, there's this really famous story that's become kind of, one of the figureheads of the Blue Zones. And it's the story.

0: memory of this man named Stamatis Moraitis. And Dan Buettner first shared his story with the world. And it's kind of this remarkable story of recovery from lung cancer. So Stamatis was living in the US in the 70s, was diagnosed with lung cancer and told he had just months to live. And he moved back to Ikaria, which is where he is from and is one of the blue zones. And Dan Buettner writes that, you know, Stamatis started living the local lifestyle, eating good food, you know, lowering his stress. And he not only recovered, but he actually lived for decades. He, you know, he almost lived till he was 100. And this story is sort of shared and reshared throughout the Blue Zones kind of story. And Buettner wrote, you know, Stamatis never had chemotherapy, took drugs or therapy of any sort. All he did was move home to Ikaria. And I, you know, as a journalist, you always want to check these things. That sounds like an incredible story. And so I spoke to, three top lung cancer specialists in Australia. And when they looked at it, they all said the same thing, which is a bit uncomfortable. But they said, you know, this is in all likelihood a misdiagnosis, not a remarkable, you know, recovery from cancer. And they said, you know, this happened in the 70s when they had, you know, only x-rays and misdiagnosis was very common. And they were sort of looking at it and they were like, we don't want people to get the wrong idea if they read this, that like moving somewhere, having this lifestyle could cure cancer, because that's not the case with something so deadly as lung cancer. So yeah, Michael Boyer, one of the top lung cancer specialists in Australia, he was like, if you want to share this story, you know, you've got to be pretty sure that this guy had cancer in the first place.
1: Oh, gosh, amazing. So it's Australian scientist Saul Newman who has started this, digging into the data and finding how it's been poorly represented, or, you know, at best or at worst, fraudulently put forward to the public. And you have now done a whole radio series for Background Briefing Medicine.
0: Yeah, so we've got a two-parter for Background Briefing that's about this, and we kind of haven't got into it so much, but what we're looking at is sort of this fight that's broken out over Saul Newman's research. I've done quite a few stories about, you know, science and medicine in my time as a journalist, and I've not seen something where academics are like the term is beefing, like they are genuinely beefing over this and, you know, throwing barbs at each other, calling each other names. Like people are very, very fired up, including Dan Buettner, who's sort of, you know, popularized Blue Zones. And so we're looking into like, why is this fight so full on? And I guess, what does it tell us about the braiding together of science and business and how that can become complicated?
1: Indeed. And what's his response been and the whole Blue Zones establishment?
0: Well, so it's interesting. There's a strong view from the Blue Zones establishment that Saul Newman is wrong, that the data he's raised is not in question. They said they do something called validation, which is that they go and look at primary documents, they check someone's birth date and check it against, say, like a baptism record or a school record, and they say that, you know, they are sure these people are as old as they say they are. Dan Buettner has been a bit more colourful in his language. He's called Saul Newman a plant scientist with no training in demography, who's only lined up a number of misrepresentations to make us look bad. So, yeah, it's pretty fiery stuff. And I think that, you know, it's an interesting scientific question of, like, how are we sure that what we know is correct? And, you know, if we can't check it again, what is the sort of answer to that? How do we find out if that's true or not?
1: Wow, amazing stuff. Well done. I'd be really interested to hear your full background briefing on that, Madison Connaughton. Thanks so much for your time.
0: Thanks so much, Renee. Good to talk.
1: The debunking of the Blue Zones. Anybody been to a Blue Zone, like perhaps this one? In Japan? Okinawa? We were told that it was home to the world's oldest women because they eat soy-based foods, practice Tai Chi, and live a very, very long life. But now we're doubting whether that's true. Stephen, hello. You've been to Okinawa.
2: Oh, hi, Renee. I actually haven't, but I've got a very good friend who's just back from there, and we're in a cycling group, and we were all sort of interrogating him over our morning coffee about this issue, and his comment was that he felt that the next generation, the younger people, are just living pretty much the same sort of Western way with, unfortunately, the same bad habits that we've got.
1: So they're not living on a diet of soy-based foods only and practicing Tai Chi every day.
2: Well, certainly not what he saw in the younger generation. So maybe the older people are, but that's not what he saw. It's just anecdotal. It's not a whole scientific study, Renee, but it was just we were all really interested, and that's what he said.
1: I mean, I've been wanting to go to Ikaria in the north of Greece. It's an island for so many years, and now I'm not sure.
2: No, well, we were all joking. You just get off the plane and live to 100, but apparently it's not as easy as that, Renee.
1: Maybe we're doing okay here in Australia. Thank you so much, Stephen.
2: Thank you.
1: Good on you. They're living just like us.

0: We're not mugs, are we? We're Australians. We're cottoning on to this stuff. Well done to the Australian scientist, Saul Newman. That episode of ABC Radio National's Background Briefing on the debunking of blue zones. Fascinating, huh?
1: This NAIDOC Week, celebrate 50 years of deadly First Nations content on ABC Listen. 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
0: And a very warm welcome shortly to our regional ABC listeners who will be with us after the 1:30 news. Thank you very much, Annie, who says, I just saw the Blue Zone Mediterranean cookbook in the Katoomba Library. Marion says, I've been to Okinawa. They do eat a lot of fish, that's according to Marion in Leichhardt. But do they live beyond 100? Is it true that there are more women, more of the world's oldest women living in Okinawa than anywhere else in the world? I'm not sure. Coming up for you after 1:30, we've got lots coming up, including a look at how it is that we can travel throughout our city. Most of us use sat-nav or GPS, don't we? Most of us do. And how is it that we can live in a city like Sydney with all its road network complexity and not have our GPS or sat-nav working in our tunnel system? It seems perplexing to me in 2026 that this is our reality, and yet it kind of is, isn't it? That's what we live with on a daily basis. I mean, it might just be me. I am probably directionally challenged. But if you've got questions about this, we're going to talk about it after the news at 1:30. I'm Renee Crosh. This is Afternoons. Thank you for being here and choosing the ABC.
2: 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Afternoons with Renee Crosh.
3: Filling in for James O'Loughlin on 702 ABC Sydney and across ABC New South Wales.
0: Hello, if you just joined us from regional New South Wales, I'm Renee Crosh. Normally on the evening show, and I'm here on the afternoon show right through the week, filling in for James O'Loughlin. It's great to be here, and thank you for being here as well. I'm going to bring you the story of an 11-year-old sheep farmer. Yep, just 11. Mitch Dickens is his name. He's from the Central West, and he, along with his family, are doing a lot of good to save heritage sheep breeds. More on that, but let's just check the news headlines before we do anything with Adam Storey, who joins us now. Hello, Adam.
4: Hi, Renee. Australia and Fiji have signed a new security pact, elevating the military alliance between the two countries to the same level as Australia's alliance with the United States, New Zealand and Papua New Guinea. The Oceans of Peace Alliance includes mutual defence obligations that would require either country to respond if the other comes under attack. The state's environment minister says public help is needed after confirmation a severe strain of bird flu has arrived in the state. One case has been confirmed and authorities are waiting for the results of tests on a second. And millions of people are expected to line the streets of the Iranian capital Tehran today for the funeral procession of the late Supreme Leader Ayatollah al-Khamenei, who was killed on the first day of the US-Israeli war in Iran at the end of February. There'll be more news at 2 o'clock.
0: Thank you so much, Adam.
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0: And thank you for being here with me. In just a moment, how much do you rely on your sat-nav or your GPS to get around, particularly in Sydney? You might not need it as much if you're travelling around in parts of regional New South Wales because you know the roads a bit better and because they don't change as frequently. But if you're driving from out west and you're coming into the city, you'd need your GPS, wouldn't you, to know where you're going? I certainly do. And my question is why is it that in our tunnel system, and we've got a lot of them, more often than not, the GPS doesn't work at all? At best, it kind of goes a bit grey and gives you a bit of an indication, but can you rely on that? At worst, it completely blanks on you and you're just driving forward. not knowing which exit to take or whether you're going to, you know, drive 2 hours in the wrong direction. More on that in just a moment. But before we do that, let me introduce you to 11-year-old Mitch Dickens.

0: Now, Mitch Dickens, along with his family, is working pretty hard to save a particular heritage breed of sheep. We've got a few heritage breeds, but they are at risk of extinction if we don't have young sheep farmers like Mitch, who has joined us now on the afternoon show. Hello, Mitch.
1: Hello.
0: You're 11.
1: Yes, I am.
0: Uh-huh. So you work and live in the Central West?
1: Yes.
0: Yeah. Tell us exactly where you are.
1: So we're out near Yeovil, mm-hmm. New South Wales. We're near Dubbo.
0: Yeah, Yeovil, yeah. Yep.
1: Yeah, and we farm Hampshire Down sheep, so yeah.
0: Uh-huh. And how many generations of sheep farmer do you come from?
1: I think I'm the first, yeah.
0: You're the first?
1: Yes. So we normally do cattle, so yeah.
0: Oh, you do cattle. So your mum and dad are cattle graziers and you want to go into sheep?
1: Yes.
0: Right. Okay. So tell us about your mission to save one particular heritage breed.
1: Well, the Hampshire Down breed is very rare. There's only 33 Hampshire Down studs in Australia and only 6 in New South Wales.
0: 6?
1: As us being one of the biggest ones.
0: Uh-huh.
1: The breed was developed in England in around 1829 as like a meat sheep, and they came to Victoria in Australia in 1861. And, yeah, they're very nice sheep and they've got great temperament, yeah.
0: So Mitch, your family grazes cattle, but you want to get into sheep when you get a bit older, or are you getting into that now?
1: Now, really, because I don't want to wait too long because I just want to get into it.
0: But yeah. You're still in primary school, no?
1: Yeah, I'm in year six.
0: Right. Okay, this is impressive. Is anybody helping you with this endeavour to save this particular Hampshire Down sheep breed?
1: So my mum helps me a little bit, and mainly me and my brother do a lot. So my brother's kind of hunts the foxes away and, yeah, so, yeah.
0: Okay. So how did you cotton on to the idea that we had a problem in Australia with these breeds?
1: Well, we found them on an Auctions Plus sale, and we saw them, and mum had never seen the breed before, and then she researched them a bit, and then there was only a few studs in Australia, and then we decided to do it because we wanted to save breeds and keep on doing, bringing back the old breeds and making them big again. Yeah.
0: Yeah. Amazing. Okay, so how are you going with it?
1: Pretty good. We've got about 70 ewes this year that are lambing, and we're nearly done with the lambing this year, and, yeah, it's going very well.
0: It's going very well. So it's school holidays now.
1: Yes.
0: So you can work 24/7 whilst you're on holidays on the farm.
1: Yeah, so I've been tagging lambs, moving ewes, and yeah.
0: Gosh, you must be pretty valuable to your family. So what's the goal for you? What's the dream for 11-year-old Mitch Dickens?
1: To be able to have more than 500 stud Hampshire Down sheep and be

0: try to do more with them and show them and feed them and bring back the birds from being nearly extinct. Yeah.
1: Right. Okay. So this particular breed, the Hampshire Down, you say it's superior in terms of its meat quality.
0: Yeah, it's very superior in their meat quality, and yeah.
1: Uh-huh. And its wool?
0: They're not the best for wool. They're mainly just for meat.
1: Mm-hmm.
0: But yeah.
1: Mm-hmm. Now, I understand you're particularly good in terms of your memory, being able to know which calf belongs to which stud. Is that right?
0: Yeah. So when I was about five, I developed a photographic memory. And now, when I was about six or seven, we would be in the yards and tagging lambs. And yeah.
1: Yeah. Well, congratulations, Mitch. It's lovely to hear from you. Good luck with your mission. So you've got how many have you bred so far? Did you say
0: we've got about 70 this year?
1: 70
0: this year.
1: This year.
0: Yeah.
1: And you want to get up to 500?
0: Yeah.
1: Wow. Okay. Good luck. And then the future is you'll be farming sheep and particularly this breed, Hampshire Down, for some generations to come.
0: Yes.
1: Yeah. Are your parents going to give you the farm?
0: Probably not. I'll have to go buy my own farm and yeah.
1: You have to buy your own farm?
0: Yeah, probably.
1: Right. Can you do a trade with your siblings or something? Can they live on the farm with you and do it?
0: Probably not.
1: Probably not? Why not?
0: Because I wanted to be all by myself and I wanted to be able to do it a lot.
1: Okay. Good on you, Mitch. How many heritage sheep breeds do we have? Did you do you know that?
0: I don't know exact, but there's not very many.
1: There's not many, so we've got to work hard if we want to save these heritage breeds.
0: Yeah.
1: Well, you're helping out a lot, Mitch. Thank you.
0: Thank you.
1: Yeah, great to chat to you. Enjoy the rest of your holidays. I hope you get some holidays.
0: Thank you.
1: Sounds like you're a busy guy.

0: terrific little ram, says Tim. West is best. Yeah, well done. 11 years of age, that's Mitch Dickens. Working to build up our stock of Hampshire down, particularly a great sheep for the meat quality. Louise says, Hampshire down sheep are absolutely lovely. I'm so pleased this young man is having success with his venture and good luck to him. Paul says, sheep shedding, does he need sheep shedding sheep or whether he needs to share them? I'm not sure what that question is, Paul, but he's doing a great job. That's what I do know.
1: It's where you live.
2: There's less chances of the beaches being closed because we're able to spot the sharks early and see whether they're a threat.
1: Everything Sydney.
2: They're calling themselves dry lifesavers because they don't have to get in the water, but they're saving people's lives.
1: 702 ABC Sydney.
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0: It is such a great word, isn't it, deadly? I hope that our Indigenous friends will allow us to use that as we do celebrate this week, over the week, NAIDOC. Our wonderful Indigenous heritage, and we'll do that on afternoons. In fact, tomorrow we're going to talk to one of Australia's top Indigenous supermodels.
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0: And thank you for being here. How much do you rely on your sat nav to get around? My question is, how can we live in a city like Sydney without GPS working everywhere? The road network is so complex. Do you not agree? The number of tunnels, the number of new networks, the changing network system, it almost demands your active GPS on at all times. Now, this morning I tested my sat-nav in the WestConnex tunnel. It kind of works, but it kind of turns grey.

0: rather than being kind of colourful and active. And I wasn't 100% sure how reliable that meant it was. In the North Connects of Sydney, if you've ever used that tunnel, you get nothing. The sat-nav, for me at least, just goes blank. So what's your experience and is there a workaround? And is there anything we can do into the future to make particularly the tunnel network of Sydney more compatible with our sat navigation systems? 1300 222 702 is the number, or the text line 0467 922 702. Or is it just me? Am I directionally challenged? Maybe you don't need a sat nav everywhere you go. Andrew Dempster is the director of the Australian Centre for Space Engineering Research, and he's a professor with the School of Electrical Engineering at the University of New South Wales. Hello, Andrew.
1: Hello.
0: Is it just me that needs sat nav everywhere I go? Do some people not need it?
1: Well, I think part of the problem is that people become reliant on it and forget how to navigate using other means. It's like a lot of technology, you become too dependent on it, I think.
0: Indeed. But you've got it on. You turn it on when you leave home and you know you've got a 45 or, 50-minute drive, and you do depend on the GPS system to tell you where to go until it blanks and you've got nothing. Why is it that tunnels can't accommodate GPS?
1: Well, the GPS is a network of satellites. They're orbiting about 26,000 kilometres away, and they only transmit with the power of a light bulb from that distance. So by the time the signal gets to the surface of the Earth, it's quite weak, and it's not going to penetrate the Earth into the tunnel. So the GPS signals cannot go through the ground into the tunnel, and so the signal is just not available to you.
0: So how come it works in some tunnels but not all? How come it kind of works in the WestConnex tunnel?
1: So what's happening there is your device is tricking you into thinking that it's doing something. So if, depending on, if you've got your car GPS, so you're driving along and your car knows how fast you're going, if it knows that you've gone into that tunnel at a certain place and time, it can work out how far along the tunnel you've got because it knows how fast you're going. Now, your phone doesn't necessarily know how fast you're going. It might have sensors in there. But all of these things are really guessing. They know accurately when you go into the tunnel, and then they're trying to guess how far along the tunnel you've gone. Now, the problem with the WestConnex is that there's all sorts of tunnels going, you can go on the M4, you can go on the M8, whatever. And if there's no extra information going into your navigator, then it doesn't know which tunnel you've taken, if you've taken the turn off. So that's an extra bit of complication. Although what will also happen is you'll tell the your phone, okay, I'm going to follow the M4. So it will assume that you've gone on the M4, but if you've gone somewhere else, it won't know. It'll assume you're on the M4 until you come out and you can see the GPS satellite once again.
0: Mm. But that doesn't explain kind of why you get some... I don't understand why you get some signal and it seems pretty reliable in some tunnels.
1: You do not get any signal in the tunnel.
0: Oh.
1: Nothing.
0: Nothing at all.
1: That's what you get. So your phone is telling you that it's navigating along, but it's using some other information. Now, your phone, when you're navigating using your phone, it uses other things to help work out where it is. So it uses GPS, but it also uses the mobile phone base station that it's connected to and others in the neighbourhood. So that's quite inaccurate. That'll place you in a position which is about 1 kilometre. And sometimes it uses Wi-Fi as well. So if you've got a Wi-Fi access point nearby and that access point knows where it is, then your phone knows that it's in quite a small area because it's near that Wi-Fi access point. So if there are other, if the tunnel is providing other services like your mobile phone, like if you can still use your phone in the tunnel, then there must be some sort of base station under there. And your phone will know, oh, because I'm near that base station, I am roughly here. So you probably get tunnels that are differently configured with those other technologies. That might be the reason you're seeing different behaviour.
0: Andrew,

0: It's 2026. We can put, you know, people on the moon. We can send probes and rovers to Mars. You can even get Wi-Fi in an aeroplane. How could it be that right. on our road network we can't get sat navigation in a tunnel?
1: Well, I told you, it's like holding a light bulb at 26,000 kilometres away. It's not going to penetrate the tunnel. So I think we can forget about satellite signals altogether.
0: Oh, incredible. Melanie agrees on the text line 0467 922 702. She says, oh, my goodness, tunnels, it's maddening. I totally agree with you. It's just so easy to get lost. It's so easy to just keep driving and not know your exit.
1: But the other problem you've got, right, is that GPS works everywhere all over the world, right? So you could put some special technology in your tunnel that could help you navigate in that tunnel. But if that's not the same one in using in New Zealand or in Africa or Europe or whatever, you know, there's no standard, whereas GPS is a standard, Wi-Fi is a standard, and the way that, you know, 3G, 4G, 5G, they're all standards. So there is no standard for a technology that will navigate you in a tunnel.
0: Hmm. It doesn't have anything to do with the type of sat navigation device you've got, whether it's Waze or Google Maps or Apple Maps or something else.
1: They're all software. They are sort of, you know, they're apps, right? So the extra information that you get from other sensors, it's more to do with your phone, actually. Like if your phone has in it accelerometers and gyros, which most phones don't really, but those things can also help you navigate, not very accurately, but it can help. And so they're the apps, right? But the car, like I said, the car will know. The car knows how fast it's going. So that's extra information the car has that your phone doesn't. And you can use that to tell you where you are.
0: Okay. If you've got a question for Andrew Dempster, who knows a lot about this stuff, he's a professor of electrical engineering and he's the director of the Australian Centre for Space Engineering Research, about why it is the frustration you may have felt like me, why GPS and sat navigation technology can't work and will never work in a tunnel, call now. Alison has done just that, Andrew. I'll get you to stay on the line and I'll put Alison over here. Have I got you there, Alison?
2: Yes, you do.
0: Are you frustrated like me?
2: I'm so frustrated. I'm driving around for work all the time to places I don't know.
0: Oh, sorry, I've done.
2: Know where I'm going.
0: Sorry, you're driving around places that you don't know, yeah?
2: Yeah, so I'm relying on my GPS on my phone and then I get in a tunnel and I'm just like, okay, it's not moving, it's not updating, it still says I've got, you know, whatever it was when I went into the tunnel, it's still that, it doesn't update. And then I'm just like, okay. So I've literally just, while you were having this discussion, just pulled out of, I think it was the West Connect, I don't even know. And I just took an exit because I thought, I know I'm close, but I don't know, I need to get out before I go get stuck.
0: Yeah.
2: That's so frustrating.
0: It is, and particularly if you've got kids at school holidays and you're trying to get them from one activity to another and you've got time pressures, it'd be pretty handy if you could have your sat-nav working.
2: I know.
0: Have you ever been close to almost having an accident?
2: No, but I have got stuck in it. I've gone like right through a tunnel and then come out and then gone back thinking I knew where to go back to, and I've literally gone through, back and through again to try and get to my destination.
0: Yeah. Well, thank you, Alison. At least I feel like I'm not the only person here who has this experience. Andrew Dempster, I don't think I'm alone. Mm-hmm. Do you know anything about accident research? Do more accidents happen because people get confused, they lose their navigation, they don't know where to exit, and they do one of those terrible manoeuvres which suddenly, you know, means that you're crossing a couple of lanes of traffic to get to the exit last minute?
1: Yeah, look, I think bad drivers are bad drivers, but I actually, in my lectures, because I teach GPS, I have a slide from the Virginia Transportation Institute or something, and there's a paper that they've written which says, you know, using your GPS makes everything safer, you arrive more quickly, you're less stressed.

0: blah, blah, blah. That's one paper they published. And then another paper they published that says, well, driving with your GPS, it's a bit like being 0.05 alcohol. So the same institution has published papers saying GPS makes driving safer and GPS makes driving more dangerous. So I think the jury is still out.
1: So the solution is to go back to maps, hard copy maps.
0: Well, yeah, but, you know, I'm from the 20th century, right? So I'm not unfamiliar with that method. But it's like a lot of things, you know. What would happen? How would your house function if Wi-Fi broke down? You know, we always need to sort of be thinking about alternatives to the technologies that we become addicted to.
1: But the roads change all the time. You know, the tunnels are quite new. There wouldn't be a map. My old map wouldn't even have the tunnel, the North Connects.
0: Now, one thing you can do, though, if you say to your phone, OK, I'm going from A to B, have a look at the map. If there's a tunnel there, work out what exit you're looking for. You know, you're coming out at Strathfield or whatever. And then look for the sign to Strathfield. So be ready. assume it's not going to be working in the tunnel, so work out what your decisions need to be before you do it.
1: It might seem really obvious, a number of people saying, yeah, everyone knows that when you're in a tunnel system that set navigation doesn't work. Simon in Marsden Park, though, has a question. Hi, Simon, 1300 222 702.
2: Hello, Andrew.
1: Say again?
2: Can you not put your technology for GPS down a leaky cable in a tunnel?
1: Can you not install a leaky cable? Is that the question?
2: Yes, it is.
1: Can you not install a leaky table, Andrew Dempster? A leaky cable?
0: I know what his question means. Okay. So there are technologies which exist, which I believe... This is how I think they work, right? Is that if you've got a tunnel... You have a receiver at one end of the tunnel, and that receiver receives all the GPS signals from all of the signals from space, takes the signals from the direction of that end of the tunnel and transmits them up the tunnel on this leaky cable he's talking about. Leaky cable is how you get radio and other radio signals into the tunnel, right? You can still listen to AM and FM because of this technology, right? So you do that. Then at the other end of the tunnel, you do the same thing. So you have a receiver at the other end of the tunnel, and it takes the signals from the sky and only retransmits the ones from that general direction. And that helps you a little bit positioning. Now, that leaky... I know of trials that they've done with that leaky technology, and hasn't been as good as I think it should be. And there are problems with it. For instance, one of the big problems with GPS at the moment, because the signal's so weak, is that it can be jammed. Like, someone can transmit into that band and just stop you receiving GPS altogether. Particularly, this was a problem if you used to drive by the old SBS transmitter at Artarmon. It would jam your GPS because its frequency was one third of GPS, and so it caused a problem. So there's another method of causing a problem called spoofing, and this is where, you know, big boats have been caused to crash in the Strait of Hormuz. This is before the war, because the boats think they're somewhere different. That's much more sophisticated. So that's spoofing, where you tell the GPS receiver it's somewhere else. Increasingly, people are designing their receivers to reject spoofing signals, and the signal that your caller is talking about that comes along the leaky pipe, a receiver would look at that signal and say, oh, I'm being spoofed. That's not a real GPS signal. It's a different signal. And it would, so the newer receivers, the better the receiver it is, the more it's likely to reject that signal.
1: Okay. All right. And you stay with me. One more question. Felicity.
3: Hi. How are you going?
1: It's maddening, is it not?
3: Which are when you lose your reception when you go into a tunnel or underground. You lose the ABC. I hate it. It always happens when something good is about to come on.
1: Oh, so you're listening on, say, the ABC Listen app?
3: Yes.
1: You're using Wi-Fi?
3: Well, no, it's in my car. It's got a DAB radio.
1: Right, digital radio. And you lose the signal through the tunnel.
3: Yeah, you lose the signal through the tunnel or when I go into an underground car park.
1: Is there anything?

0: there for drivers?
1: I am absolutely not here to defend Transport for New South Wales. I've got my own issues with them. So, yeah, talk to them.
0: Talk to them. Someone else says, I think Andrew Dempster has it right. Bad drivers are just bad drivers. Or as my kids put it, it's a skills issue.
1: Well, yes, and one of the problems is with technology is that you lose the skills. You know, if you live in a city long enough, you should sort of be able to navigate your way all around the city in your own head. But that that idea that people, I'm sort of coming out as an old person here, right? The people who used to navigate without maps are less worried about this stuff. But these days, because people use their phones for literally everything, they don't get that knowledge or that feel for how to navigate. The skill of navigation is being diminished by the technology.
0: Mm. I mean, because it's not always counterintuitive. I mean, sorry, it's not always intuitive, the tunnel system. Often it's counterintuitive. On the text line, someone's writing, I won't use the M8 tunnel, period. I won't use it after a terrible experience I had when I didn't know where to exit after the GPS failed. The signage in the tunnel needs to be more informative. I wasn't going to a place called West Connects yet, and that was constantly being displayed overhead. If GPS can't work, then increase the signage for easy navigation. I think that's been echoed by a lot of people, including Doug. You agree we need more signage in the tunnels?
2: Yeah, we need signage, and you just need to put the number of kilometres to the relevant exit. And also, like in the States, when you're on a freeway, they number the exits. So we'd always say to people when we're living there, look, you know, come up the I-95 and take exit 2. And then it's exit 3 and 4. And then when you go through another state, they restart again. And it's really simple.
0: Thank you, Doug. That's a good idea, Andrew. So we have to live with it. It's not going to get any better. Even a decade from now, we're not going to have GPS in our tunnel system.
1: Well, until there's a globally agreed way of navigating underground, I'd say that's pretty much what we're stuck with.
0: Seems amazing to me. In 2026, we can put rovers on Mars, we can get Wi-Fi in an aeroplane, and yet we have tunnels where the GPS doesn't work. But anyway, you've made it pretty clear why we can't. I do thank you so much for your time.
1: Okay, thank you.
0: Andrew Dempster, he is from the Australian Centre for Space Engineering Research, and he's a professor at UNSW. Coming up to 5 minutes of news at 2 o'clock, I'm Renee Crosh. I'll catch you on the other side.
3: Adam Storey with ABC News. Fiji's Prime Minister says a new military alliance with Australia should not be viewed with concern by China. Australia and Fiji have today signed the Oceans of Peace Pact, which obliges either country to respond if the other comes under a military attack. It elevates Australia's alliance with Fiji to the same status as with the United States, New Zealand and Papua New Guinea. Prime Minister Sinovidi Rambuka says the alliance should not damage China's relations with either country.
4: It does not threaten Fiji's relationship with China, nor Australia's relationship with China. And as we have made it very clearly in the past, your enemies are not necessarily my enemies.
3: A warning, this story contains confronting details. Court documents show a judge granted an urgent order to swab a woman's mouth and nails before she was charged with murdering her child on the state's central coast. Police sources have confirmed to the ABC that cannibalism will form part of an investigation into the death of the 4-year-old boy. The 32-year-old woman was refused bail yesterday, charged with murder. She was charged after a judge granted police an authority to collect forensic swabs on Saturday night. The family was known to state welfare officials. Police have scanned nearly 3,500 people as part of a 2-day crackdown on knife crime across the state. Officers seized 144 weapons in the blitz, charging more than 200 people between Thursday and Saturday last week. They conducted 15 public knife scanning operations utilising police powers introduced last year that enable officers to scan people with metal detecting wands. Superintendent Michael Cantrell says stopping people from unlawfully carrying weapons is the key to reducing violent crime.
5: It's quite simple. It's unlawful to carry a weapon on the street under most circumstances, and our operations are only going to increase So the more you do it, the more likely you are going to be caught and be put before the court.

0: and they can damage your life.
1: Chinese online retailer Temu has signed a federal government product safety pledge after a girl was badly burnt while wearing one of their jumpers in 2024. But a consumer watchdog says it doesn't go far enough, as James Taylor reports.
2: Last month, Temu was approved for the voluntary pledge run by the ACCC. But Choice says it continues to knowingly sell unsafe products, along with other signatories, Amazon, eBay and AliExpress. Policy advisor B. Sherwood is calling for tougher laws to make it illegal to sell unsafe products.
3: We're just essentially putting Band-Aids on top of Band-Aids with the combination of mandatory standards, the product safety pledge, all these measures that don't actually tackle the core problem. A general safety provision would go a long way to doing that.
2: A Temu spokesperson says joining the pledge reinforces its ongoing efforts to strengthen product safety and compliance.
1: Millions of people are expected to line the streets of the Iranian capital Tehran today for the funeral procession of the late Supreme Leader Ayatollah Ali Khamenei, who was killed on the first day of the US-Israeli war on Iran at the end of February. His coffin will be taken along a 10-kilometre route through the city after lying in state. Vast crowds have been massing in Tehran for the ceremonies, which are also intended as a show of strength and defiance against the US and Israel. Venezuela's interim president has again dismissed criticism of her government's response to the twin earthquakes that have now killed more than 3,300 people. John O'Wakeley reports.
4: Civilians who've stepped up in rescue efforts in northern Venezuela, along with international aid organizations, say that the government's response to the quakes has been slow and inadequate. But President Delcy Rodriguez says the criticism is politically motivated and that troops have been on the ground helping with recovery. She's also announced a new military unit to bolster the country's capacity to respond to future emergencies and natural disasters. 11 days on from the twin earthquakes, authorities say 3,342 people have been killed, while tens of thousands of others remain missing, according to an unofficial but widely quoted toll.
1: Ukrainian officials now say 7 people have died following a Russian missile attack on the capital, Kyiv. The city's mayor says some people were trapped after a residential building was hit. It follows a massive attack on hundreds of drones and dozens of missiles in Kyiv last week that killed 30 people in one day. To sport, England is through to the quarterfinals of the World Cup with a 3-2 victory over Mexico in Mexico City. 2 goals from Jude Bellingham and a successful penalty from Harry Kane helped the Three Lions to advance, despite a red card reducing them to 10 men for much of the second half. England's opponent in their last 8 clashes, Norway, which knocked out powerhouse Brazil with a 2-1 win in New Jersey. Scattered showers on and east of the ranges this afternoon. It'll be dry and sunny elsewhere. Cloudy in Sydney with showers. Partly cloudy tomorrow with a high chance of showers and a top of 18. And then partly cloudy Wednesday with a high chance of showers, also a top of 18. 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
6: Filling in for James O'Loughlin on 702 ABC Sydney and across ABC New South Wales.
7: Thank you for being here. Gee, isn't the FIFA World Cup producing some curly matches? Very disappointing for the Socceroos, but I didn't think Brazil would be out. And what a big surprise with England and Mexico. Looks like England has advanced to the quarterfinals. There's a long way to go. It's going to only get more exciting, isn't it? Have you chosen a different team? Perhaps now that the Socceroos are no longer a team you can go for, have you chosen a different team to win this year's World Cup? Let me know. Maybe you can help me out. Coming up for you in about half an hour or so, a look at half-finished jobs. Or is really it a second job for somebody else to do? There's an old saying, I think, that goes along like this. If a job's worth doing, it's worth doing well. But what does that mean? Does that mean completion? You see, I've kind of changed my view on this a little bit. Well, maybe my husband has convinced me to change my views, because I always thought that a job meant if you started something, you had to complete it. The question is, people have different views on the point of completion. So he has taken to clippering our garden with great gusto. He's bought himself some new garden clippers and off he goes like Edward Scissorhands on a weekend. And the thing is that he leaves all the clippings kind of just there on the ground and says, well, that's someone else's job to clean them up. But I said, but hang on a minute, your job means that it looks worse than it was before you started. So is clipping the garden, is that the job, or is clipping the garden and then picking up the foliage the whole job? He says it's two jobs. I kind of think it's one job. What do you think? We might talk about that a little bit later this hour. Take this.

That's kind of what he told me on the weekend when I asked him to pick up the foliage. You might have your own views on whether a half-finished job is really just a second job for somebody else.

Now, if you're familiar with the afternoon show, every Monday, James O'Loughlin presents the things that we just don't get. I don't get it is the segment. Is there something that you just don't get about living in this world? And if you do know the answer, well, we need to crowdsource to find the answers to some of these things. Let us know. The number 1300 222 702 or the text line 0467 922 702. Is there something that you just don't get? And if you can answer some of these questions, then you can be our brains trust. Let us know. The first one comes from me. Dynamic ticket pricing when it comes to airlines. I just don't get it. I don't get when the cheapest time to buy a ticket is and when the most expensive time is. Is it 12 months in advance? Is it so far before you want to fly? Is that the time to get the cheapest airline ticket? Or is it, or should it be, the night before or the morning before you want to fly? You see, it used to be a bit like if you have a bakery, right? At the end of the day, you've got all the baked items. If they haven't sold, well, then you just flog them off for whatever you can get. Isn't it like that with airline seats? If they haven't sold them all, don't they want to just flog them off so that at least they're getting something for that seat? But it doesn't seem to be the case anymore. I feel like it used to be the situation. And now with dynamic ticket pricing, well, I just don't get why it's not. So that's the first one. When is the cheapest airline ticket available? And when do you know that you're just going to have to get the maximum? I mean, I know with school holidays, you know the school holidays time, so you know they're going to be more expensive than flying at an alternate time. I understand that. But I don't get why, if there's one seat left and it's just a couple of hours before that flight is taking off, why that isn't the cheapest time to buy that airline ticket. So that's the first, I don't get it. Another one, and please, if you've got one of your own, 1300 222 702, to be part of this conversation. Mushrooms. So you go to a grocer. Why is there a brown paper bag to put the mushrooms in the grocery store? When next to those free mushrooms are trays of mushrooms wrapped in plastic on a plastic tray. So why can the mushrooms in the plastic, why can they be sold as they are, but they're asking you to put the loose, freely arranged mushrooms in a brown paper bag? There's no consistency there, is there? Why do some mushrooms have to go in a brown paper bag and others can be sold in plastic? And another I don't get it is why the $2 Australian coin is smaller than the $1 coin. That doesn't make any sense, does it?

0: shouldn't the $2 coin be bigger because it's worth more? You might like to buy in if you know any of the answers. Just don't get this world. I don't get it. Gary in Newcastle. G'day, Gary.
1: How you going, mate?
0: Very well. Can you help us out with any of those, or perhaps you've got your own? I don't get it.
1: No, I just got my own. It's been bugging me for a bit of a while. And I used to ride a motorbike myself, but motorcyclists, you see a lot of them, they wear black.
0: Yes.
1: On their motorbike.
0: Yes.
1: I don't know why in this day and age that legislation hasn't come in that they have to wear high vis. It would be a hell of a lot easier to see, wouldn't they?
0: Yeah.
1: Like, I'm not blaming the motorcycle, you know. Well, I am to an extent, because I seen four of them the other day and I was behind them, and the trees, the shadow of the trees were going over the road, right? And every time they went into that shade, you lost them.
0: Indeed.
1: Yeah, I understand what, yeah.
0: I do. So you would say they've got the black leather jacket on and perhaps the black leather pants, but they should have like a fluorescent yellow viz across
1: just
0: their
1: like
0: jacket.
1: Workman wear.
0: Yeah.
1: You know, even the jacket should be high vis so you can see them. And to me, it'd save lives, but anyway.
0: That's a very good question, Gary. Maybe somebody does know the answer to that. So let's ask, shall we?
1: Politicians, I'd say.
0: Pardon?
1: I'd say it's politicians. They're scared to lose votes. But anyway.
0: Thank you, Gary. Just see you, mate. Don't get this world. I don't get it. Okay, 1-300-222-702. Does anybody know why motorcyclists don't have to wear high vis just as a signalling to other people on the road that they're there? And why isn't that mandatory? 1-300-222-702. Perhaps you know about mushrooms, why they need to be sold in brown paper bags. Do you know anything about the $2 coin? Why is it smaller than the $1 coin? Does that make sense to anybody when the $2 coin is twice the value of the $1 coin? It does seem, that does seem pretty strange, doesn't it? I mean, maybe nobody uses coins anymore and maybe no one cares about that one. Or does anyone know about dynamic ticket pricing and when the time to buy the cheapest airline ticket is? Is it way, way, way in advance, like months out? That probably stands to reason, doesn't it? But why isn't it cheaper to buy a ticket just on the morning of, given that probably those flights won't be purchased by anybody else? If you know any of these questions, help us all out. Be a good Samaritan, perhaps. 1-300-222-702. Oswald on the text line says, ban the plastic and the problem will be solved. We should all have brown paper bags for everything. That is an excellent idea. Thank you, Oswald. Someone else says, all mushrooms should be put in brown paper bags as they sweat in plastic. It's very simple. Mushrooms sweat in plastic, that's no good. Matthew, what have you got an answer
2: G'day,
0: to, Matthew? Yeah, help us out.
2: The government's just changed the law, at least in New South Wales, that L-plate and P-plate motorcyclists have to wear high vis.
0: Right. Okay, I knew they had to wear protective clothing. They had to wear protective gloves, but they do have to wear high vis. That change has come in.
2: Yes, it has. They're going to look pretty good riding naked with a high-vis vest and gloves on, though, aren't they?
0: Well, maybe. So that's come in as of the 1st of July, the new financial year?
2: Correct.
0: Okay. Well, Gary, that problem now has been solved. Do you know if that's just in the state of New South Wales or is that right across the country, do you know?
2: I just presume New South Wales, because I only hear from New South Wales. It could be everywhere, but just I do know New South Wales.
0: Mm. Do you think it's a good solution, Matthew? Do you think it would help in terms of safety, road safety?
2: Yeah, sort of, kind of, but I think it's a bit daggy.
0: You think they look daggy, the high-vis?
2: Yeah.
0: But what about all the tradies and workmen that wear high-vis?
2: Yeah, well, you're at work and you're on site and you've got to be seen, but yeah, I've been riding for a long time, and if they made me wear a high vis, I think I'd stop riding.
0: Really?
2: Yeah.
0: Do you feel like the enjoyment of riding a motorcycle will be impaired by having to wear the fluorescent high vis?
2: No, but there's sort of an element of, like, being cool, you know, and high vis is not cool.
0: All right, well, we need to change that. We need to make high-vis more trendy, because I know a lot of kids recently have been buying those high-vis workman

0: vests to go to parties. They think it's cool.
1: Yeah. Well, that's good. The young kids can go for it.
0: But you're not touching it, Matthew.
1: No, I wouldn't like to wear a high vis on my bike. I've got my bike is bright yellow, so it's not like a Harley and it's not black. But yeah, wear high vis vest, not cool.
0: Not cool. Does anyone agree with Matthew? Katrina says, I agree high vises should be compulsory for all cyclists. So I think that's right. Motorcyclists, I knew they had to wear protective clothing. I didn't realise that from July the 1st, it is now mandatory to wear the high vis. So we've solved that one, Gary. That's good. What about the mushrooms? Does anyone know definitively about why mushrooms are sold with brown paper bags next to them? Two things, says Jolie on the text line. The mushroom is cheaper if you buy it by weight. Secondly, mushrooms do not last long in plastic. Okay, so it's just better for shelf life for you to put your own mushrooms in a brown paper bag. If you're buying it in the plastic trays, then is that just a bit lazy? Is that what we understand? Grant. Hello, Grant.
2: Hello.
0: What are you solving?
2: The motorcycle high-vis question.
0: Yeah.
2: I read about a very interesting experiment that was done in the United States in a book called Traffic by Tom Vanderbilt, where he dressed up in different outfits and rode a motorcycle in traffic, the same route, same time every day for a while, and discovered that the most visible outfit was like a policeman, and that all of the other outfits, including high vis, were about equally bad.
0: So the policeman is just black and white, isn't it?
2: Yeah, but it's a matter of relevance, in my view.
0: How do you mean?
2: Well, people see policemen because they're afraid of them. They're not, the other motorcyclists aren't relevant.
0: I see. So you don't support the high-vis? You don't think that's a good idea?
2: No, I don't think it works.
0: Doesn't work, and you don't think it's going to improve motorcycle safety?
2: No. I ride with a white helmet. I've got a light-coloured jacket, headlight on, red petrol tank, and I've seen people look straight at me and drive out.
0: So you are a motorcycle rider?
2: Yeah, it's mind blindness. They're not expecting to see motorbikes because they're a minority. The only ones that are relevant are the police.
0: So maybe you should wear a police outfit, a police uniform.
2: Not keen on that either.
0: No, you might get booked for that.
2: Yes, you can be done for impersonating a police officer.
0: Yeah, I wonder if it's illegal to actually wear a police uniform.
2: Oh, it's an offence to impersonate a police officer, yes.
0: Interesting. Thank you, Grant. Thank you for your insights. 1-300-222-702. To the mushrooms, to the I don't get it mushroom question, John. No, John, you want to talk about high vis. We'll come to you in just a tick. Wendy.
3: Hi.
0: Mushrooms, brown paper bags.
3: Hi, Renee. If you put them in a brown paper bag, they keep like twice as long and they don't go slimy. If they're in a plastic bag or they're wrapped in plastic, they'll go slimy within about 3 days.
0: And is that true of all vegetables or is it just specific to fungi?
3: They're all different, but it's just mushrooms. And so they sell them in trays covered in plastic because people just want to grab something, you know, quickly. But they provide the paper bags because for the loose mushrooms so that you can, if you prefer, you can put them in the paper bag and they'll keep longer. Mm. I always keep my paper bags from mushrooms. So next time I get some that are in plastic, I can swap them over to the paper bag.
0: Thank you, Wendy. I might put all my vegetables, actually, in a brown paper bag.
3: Well, probably cucumbers and some of those ones that go sweaty might be better. I don't know. I don't think it'd keep like tomatoes or that stuff like that longer. I don't. Yeah.
0: Interesting. Yeah. Thank you, Wendy. I wonder if it's true of other vegetables, if you know. Let us know, 1300 222 702, or on the text line 0467 922 702. Paul in Marrickville in Sydney says larger field mushrooms would require large plastic trays. That'd be silly. They're not even available. So that's why you get the smaller button types that can be packed into trays with the plastic wrapper on the top. But the larger field mushrooms, well, you've got to hand-pick them and put them in a brown paper bag. Interesting. 1300 222 702. Anybody know about the airfares? When the cheapest time, the time to buy the cheapest airline ticket might be? 1300 222 702. If you do, maybe Peter knows. Hello, Peter.
4: Hello, how are you?
0: I'm good. Why is it that on the morning of, why wouldn't that be the cheapest fare available for a flight that afternoon or evening?
4: Well, I think it's the airlines have what they call yield control, and they just work out from as soon as the airfares are available to be sold on a flight, let's say it's 11 months out, at that point, that's the cheapest time to buy it. And as you get closer, all the different subclasses of the airfare fill up. By the time it's the day of departure, there's only generally a few seats left, and they charge them at like say in the hotel, it's called rack rate, the full rate for the room. But you rarely never pay that because you've sort of gotten in early. But in airlines and economy class, they call it Y class, and it's like the standard full fare. And so they usually can get away with charging that. There might be a businessman that has to go on the flight, or somebody's got to go and see their sick relative. So they just hold out for that. But that's in the case of like the big airlines. But the low-cost airlines like Jetstar and Tiger or whoever there is, they're sort of set up differently where they can try to sell stuff at a cheaper price really close to departure. So sometimes you can be lucky on those airlines, but generally on the big airlines, you'll have to pay the full fare as you get close.
0: But not even the full fare. Sometimes it's like three or four times the price of what you could have got that fare for had you purchased 6 months earlier.
4: Well, that's it. There's the full fare. Just say it's Sydney, Melbourne, the full fare is $800. Just, but nobody ever pays that. They pay 150 or 300 or 400. But if it's on the day of departure or so, they'll pay that the full Y, and it's whatever it is, $1,000. Yeah, so it's expensive.
0: So the airline doesn't want to flog off the empty seats they've got?
4: Generally, no. I mean, they can go. Generally, all flights are planned to be full these days. That's the old thing. That's the other thing with yield management. Everything's full, but then there's no shows when people don't arrive, and things like that. But it's pretty rare. I was going to say I was on a flight recently, and it was sort of half full. But that was regionally. But I think it's in the. It doesn't really make that much of a difference if somebody rocks up just before departure, they'll charge them the full fare.
0: Gosh. Yeah. That doesn't seem right to me. I don't feel like that's what it used to be years ago. I used to feel like it was like the bakery situation, which they would flog off at the end of the day, the baked goods, because they were there for the taking, and they just sell them off, flog them off.
4: Yeah, I don't know. I think with, the low-cost carriers, they've got the flexibility to do that. But for the full service airlines like Qantas and Singapore Airlines or whatever, they don't really can do that. But I haven't recently gone to the airport to try to buy a ticket. So I don't know, maybe they possibly do, but I don't think they do. But yeah, the airlines divide the plane up in multiple ways, and it's always cheaper further out. But then again, the yield management, they'll look at it and go, oh, this flight's kind of half empty and it's a month out, and they'll release some specials on that leg, and then, you know, fill up the flight a bit more. But yeah, the very last seats on the day, full economy, pay through the nose.
0: You do pay through the nose. Thank you, Peter. 1300 222 702. I think we've solved that one. Have we, David?
5: Well, the previous caller knows his stuff, and what I say is more like a general principle about why a company might not wait until the last minute and sell the last minute tickets off cheaply. And that is simply because of consumer training, because airlines don't want people holding off buying a ticket, thinking that they can get a cheaper price closer to the date. They would rather see you buy your ticket earlier so they've got guaranteed income.
0: Yeah. No, I get that. I get that. They don't want you to do that. But I don't know. I just don't know a lot about dynamic ticket pricing. I'm not sure that it's fair. Do you think it's a fair system?
5: Well, I mean, it's a commercial decision. And consumers get the short end of the stick, I think. So come on, government, somebody put some laws in place that will fix this and give us cheap tickets.
0: doesn't feel like there's a lot of transparency to how the tickets are priced these days.
5: Not at all. And especially, you know, with all AI models and that, nobody really can guarantee what answer will be thrown up. So as companies rely increasingly on AI, things are getting increasingly less transparent.
0: Thank you, David. Finally, in terms of brown paper bags for not just mushrooms, should we be using them for lots of different fruits and veggies? Dan in Paddington. Hi, Dan.
6: Hi, Renee.
0: Would it be better to use your brown paper bag for everything?
6: Well, I've got a slightly questionable shopping habit that some people may think is a bit morally wrong, but I use those certain bags to put all of my fruit and vegetables in when I shop, and I swear they last three times longer.
0: So which certain bags?
6: Well, the shroom bags that you mentioned.
0: The shroom bags. So you're going around using the shroom bags for lots of things, for everything.
6: Yeah, and we were discussing it at work one day, and my boss said to me, so you're one of those people, as in the people that use up all the shroom bags.
0: I didn't realise that was an offence. They're free for the taking. Are they not?
6: I don't know. But they last so much longer. And when I get home, it might sound a bit anal, but it's not, because, you know, you can't see everything. So I just write in a big pen what it is on the back, and then I put fruit on one side of the bin in the fridge and veggies on the other side.
0: Thank you, Dan.
6: Okay.
0: There you go, the mushroom bags, free for the taking. If you like to do what Dan does, there might not be any left for the shrooms down the track. A number of people saying, yes, if you put your green tomatoes in a brown paper bag, they will ripen faster. So maybe you don't want your tomatoes there. But mushrooms, says our texter, grow in the dark and they don't like light. So I think that is why loose mushrooms keep longer in a brown paper bag. The plastic is just for convenience, says Nola. Julie says, do you remember mystery flights? They were fun, weren't they? Well, you bought a ticket from the airline, but you didn't know where you were going to go. Do airlines still have those? Asks Julie in Randwick. Yes, I don't know, but they were a fun concept. And maybe a bit of fun has been sucked out of life in 2026. Maybe we need to bring them back. It is 2:30, bang on 2:30. Time to find out what's happening in the news. And Adam Storey joins us now for that. Thank you, Adam.
7: Thanks, Renee. Tech giant Meta has defended changes to the way it moderates hate content as it gives evidence at the Royal Commission into anti-Semitism and social cohesion. The company's global director of policy, Ben Good, has told the inquiry they last year shifted from a model of proactively removing violating content to a more reactive approach of relying on reports from users. Police have scanned nearly 3,500 people as part of a two-day crackdown on knife crime across the state. Officers seized 144 weapons in the blitz, charging more than 200 people between Thursday and Saturday. And Australia and Fiji have signed a major treaty and struck a new defence alliance, cementing closer economic and security ties between the two nations. There'll be more news at 3 o'clock.
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0: Welcome back. I'm Renee Crosh. This is Afternoons. We are celebrating NAIDOC Week right across the nation.
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11: Hi, I'm Molly Hunt. I'm a Ballangara and Yolna woman. 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

0: Emily Waramara, the song is Lady Blue, at 25 minutes away from the 3 o'clock news. I'm Renee Crosh.
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0: Now, there is an old saying that if a job's worth doing, it's worth doing well. But what does well actually mean to you? Does well mean the job should be completed? There must be different views on this, because when is the point of completion, I guess? So I've been recently challenged by my position on this, and it's because my partner, my dear husband, has taken to clippering the garden. He's got himself a new pair of garden clippers, and kind of Edward Scissorhands style, he goes around, I think he finds it therapeutic, but he goes around clippering away, hedging anything he can, clip, clip, clip, clip, but he leaves all the foliage on the ground. Now, he's got his AirPods in and he's probably listening to the World Cup soccer and having a whale of a time, but after he's tired of the clippering, some hours later, he puts them down and he walks away. He might lie down and have a rest or go and move on to some other thing, get something to eat from the kitchen. That's all fine and well. But I said to him, hang on, you started a job clippering the garden. Isn't it fair to finish the job by picking up all the foliage on the ground? Ah, he said, that's a second job. That's for somebody else to do.
3: Take this job.

0: here no more.
1: Is he right? I've called it a half-finished job, but maybe he's right. Maybe that's a second job for somebody else, like me, or one of the kids. Well, yeah, we all know, as it turns out, it's going to be me. The kids aren't going to do that, are they? Unless they're paid, like, you know, a ridiculous amount of pocket money. So who's right? Have we got two jobs here, right? Or is it really just the one job? 1-300-222-702 is the number, or the text line 0467-922-702. I mean, if you cook a meal, is it one or two jobs to make the meal and then clean up? Is the cleaning up a separate job, or is that all part of the one job? If you do the washing, is the job putting the clothes in the washing machine, then hanging them out, then picking them off the clothesline, folding them and putting them away? I mean, I think that's five jobs. Or is it one job? Half-finished jobs or multiple jobs for more people to enjoy? 1-300-222-702. Brett, what do you reckon, Brett?
2: Hey, Renee. Look, I think there's a technical term for your husband's efforts.
1: Yeah.
2: It's called half-assed job.
1: Yeah, I think so too. He doesn't.
2: The job is gardening, same as it's cooking or laundry or whatever. He's doing the gardening, but he's not.
1: Mm. Well, he's doing the part. He's doing part of the job that he enjoys doing.
2: No, he's listening to the soccer.
1: He's listening to the soccer. So you agree that if you're going to clipper the garden, to finish the job, you've got to pick up the foliage.
2: Absolutely. My wife does all the gardening. That's what she loves. I do everything else. She loves the gardening.
1: So what about when
2: beginning
1: it comes
2: to end?
1: What about when it comes to cooking? What's the end-to-end process? Is it cooking the meal and doing the washing
2: cooking,
1: up?
2: Washing up, unloading the dishwasher.
1: It's all one job.
2: Yeah.
1: Wow. Okay. And the washing? Putting the clothes in the washing machine? End to end, you've got to actually take them off the line and put them away.
2: Yeah.
1: Is that how laundry? Is that how the jobs are done in your house? The laundry job
2: pretty much
1: is end to end. Wow, that is impressive, Brett. Do you have children?
2: No.
1: No. You probably just got a very hard-working
2: wife.
1: That's
2: why we're happily married.
1: Right. Thank you, Brett. Do people agree with Brett? I guess Brett, I mean, I'm kind of sitting on the fence here a bit. I'm not sure where I fall now. To Jody. Hello, Jody.
3: Hello, Renee. How are you this afternoon?
1: I'm well. Half-finished jobs. Are they half-finished or are there multiple jobs in these processes?
3: I am 100% with you, Renee. It is the same job. It needs to be finished by the person who started it. My husband does it all the time. It drives me crazy.
1: Do the husbands not like the second part of the job?
3: They genuinely believe it's the second job, but it's not. They can't see that it's the same job.
1: So your husband has the garden clippers too?
3: We have an electric hedge up. We have a huge hedge that goes around our garden and he trims that, and the foliage is like piled. We rake it into piles. And that's why he doesn't want to do it.
1: Yeah. I mean, my argument is before the job started, the clippering part, the place looked okay. And then after it, the foliage is everywhere. It looks terrible. It's ghastly.
3: Exactly. And it looks a mess.
1: It's a mess. Yeah.
3: And if you don't do it straight away, the clippings start to dry out and then it's harder. So it's actually easier if you do it immediately while the foliage is all still soft because it's really easy to pick up. And once you let it dry out, if you don't do it the same day, it's harder. And then that's even sillier.
1: Half-assed jobs. Yep. Jody, thank you for your support.

2026 census is coming up. You know when they ask you in the house, who lives in the house and how many jobs or how many hours of domestic work do you think you've done? It's going to be interesting, isn't it?

0: when that comes around in August, I think it is, to Dwayne in Yellow Rock. Hello, Dwayne.
1: Oh, g'day. How are you going?
0: Is it one whole job end-to-end, all the little multi-tasks within, or are they separate jobs that other people need to be doing?
1: Yeah, there's always jobs, and there's so many jobs that you can create. If you've got kids, you know this. You make many, many jobs. The more, the better. Do you cook?
0: Yes.
1: Do you do the dishes as well?
0: I think everybody should cook.
1: But do you do the dishes?
0: Yeah. I do.
1: So you cook, when you cook it, you also have to do the dishes?
0: Well, I do the dishes as I'm cooking, but at the end of the meal, I don't know whether the person who's cooked the meal and cleaned up as they've gone, which is my style, needs to then go and do the full clearing up of all the plates after the entire family's eaten.
1: I totally agree with that logic. But if I apply that to your husband's situation, I think your husband might be right.
0: Hmm. But is it a timeliness thing? You see, once you've cooked the meal, there is a time lapse between the meal being eaten by everybody and the washing up that needs to get done. My argument is with the gardening, with the clippering, he's clippering and the foliage is falling in the same time zone.
1: Yeah, but if he walks away and he's finished, then there's another job to do later.
0: That's right. That's right. So you're on his side.
1: I am, yeah.
0: You're on his side. All right, Dwayne.
1: I'm not saying he shouldn't do the job. The job is likely his job. But he does have a second job there.
0: There is a second job. Yeah, that's his argument. He says he might do it another time, like, or another week.
1: Well, see, that's your job, is to make him do his other job.
0: That's a bigger job than we have time to talk about. Thank you, Dwayne.
1: No worries.
0: It's okay. Dwayne agrees that they are two jobs. And and it's up for the taking for somebody else to take up that second job. What does Alan in Bradbury think? What do you reckon, Alan?
2: I reckon he needs another power tool, one that blows it all into a big pile, and then you can just chuck it in the recycling bin or in a big pile and mulch it or something.
0: It'd make that second job more fun, wouldn't it?
2: Oh, another power tool, definitely.
0: Yeah. See, that's the thing. People do the jobs around the house that they enjoy doing.
2: I think so.
0: The jobs that are less enjoyable, they get left either for somebody else to do or they're not done at all.
2: Well, there's always a part of it that is unenjoyable of all jobs.
0: Mm. So, Alan, even if it is a second job and even if you did get the other power tool, would you think the same person has to do the entire process, even if they're using multiple pieces of equipment to do so?
2: Yeah, the garden, definitely.
0: Mm. Is the gardening a man's business, or can anybody do that?
2: Oh, anyone can do it. It's whoever wants to do it, I suppose.
0: Mm. I
2: like to do that because that gets me away from doing the other jobs that I don't like doing.
0: Mm, but I just don't quite understand that in this day and age, a lot of men still think that the gardening is their domain and the inside of the house is somehow their partner's domain. I don't understand that. Doesn't everybody love to cook or want to cook or want to eat?
2: Occasionally. Want to eat all the time, but cooking, I don't know about that.
0: You don't know? So you're not a cook. You're not doing the cooking in your household?
2: On the odd occasion when we want spag bol or something like that, that's about my limit. Or the barbecue.
0: Okay, so is the washing up a second job or is that part of the cooking process?
2: I will help with the washing up because the way the dishwasher is stacked, that's another story.
0: Right, okay. We'll leave that for another discussion. Thank you, Alan. 1-300-222-702. Wendy says, too funny. I love clipping hedges. I love weeding the garden, but I absolutely hate picking up after myself. My husband, Jamie, has to do it. I create the mess and he cleans up. That's how you roll, is it, Wendy? Someone else says, I can't always focus on a whole job. I have ADHD, attention deficit disorder. So I often break it up into multiple steps. I unload the dishwasher, job one. Loading the dishwasher is another task. as your example of the clipping of the garden, that's a job where it's not done until the cleaning is done. Okay. Penny says, leaving pruning clippings on the ground is horrendous, exclamation mark. I have two big plastic tubs which I have beside me to put the clippings straight into. They can then be tipped straight into the bin when the job's done. Thank you, Penny. It sounds like you do it all in your household. And Tippy says, nah, if you clip it, you pick it. Unless otherwise agreed before the mess is made. I also work on the basis of if you don't have time to do a job properly the first time, how will you ever find time to do it again? Yes, you go along with that saying, if a job's worth doing, it's worth doing well, meaning that well means you completely complete the entire task. Michael in Narromburn. Hello, Michael.
3: Oh, hey, Renee. How are you?
0: I'm well, Michael. What do you reckon? Is it a half-assed job to just leave the foliage on the ground?
3: Well, like, I don't know how serious your husband is as a, you know, as a gardener, but I'm wondering, my question for you is, and your husband, is he leaving the clippings on the ground in the garden beds as mulch? Because some people mulch their clippings, same as grass clippings, so that they can add nitrogen to the soil. I'm not a gardener. I wouldn't have a clue. I haven't got a green thumb. So I'm wondering if that's been a thought about this particular question.
0: You're very generous. You're very generous to my darling husband.
3: I'm now erring on the side of sort of thinking, well, the World Cup...
0: You see, Michael, there's a lot of pavement. There's a lot of pavement where we are, and the foliage is actually on the pavement.
3: Okay, it's not falling into the garden. Well, there's the answer there. So he should be picking up after himself.
0: Maybe he's being generous, though. Maybe he's just sharing the love of the gardening.
3: Can't see that happening on paving.
0: No, maybe not, Michael. 1-300-222-702. Claire says pruning and not getting rid of the clippings is only half of that job. Getting rid of the foliage is the harder part in any case. Thank you, Claire. Mary in Parramatta says take the green bin with the clipper man and put branches in the bin. Then there is no second job. What about the washing? Do you reckon that the entire job is from beginning to end? Does the clean washing have to be back in your drawers or in your cupboards for that to be the entire job? Anyone want to buy in on that? I mean, that would be a number of jobs, really, if you broke it down. So you'd have 1, putting the clothes in the washing machine, 2, hanging them out, 3, picking them off the clothesline, 4, folding them up, and 5, putting them away. But there's a lot of time. There's a lot of time lapse there again, which is my argument. If there's a lot of time lapsed, then you can break them into multiple jobs. If it's in the same time, real time, then I do kind of think it's one job. Do you know who will know? To get a definitive answer on this, let's go to Gardening Australia. Costa Georgiadis. Costa.
4: Greetings. Good afternoon.
0: Costa.
4: Are you hedging your bets here? What's going on?
0: I'm literally hedging my bets. So, Costa, my darling husband does a very good job of clippering the garden. He loves it. He's taken it up with great gusto. He's bought himself a pair of gardening clippers. He puts his AirPods in and off he goes for hours on end, clipping away like Edward Scissorhands. It's fantastic. But the end result is all the foliage is on the pavement mostly. And he says that that's someone else's job to clean up.
4: What do you think? A bit rich.
0: Is it?
4: No, that's a bit rich. Yeah. No, it's not. Think of it like this. Not that I have experienced this for the last 3.5 decades, but I don't just go into the bathroom and have a shave and just leave it in the sink, right? Like, it's one job.
0: It is
4: shave,
0: one job.
4: Clean up. It's the same with hedging. You know, you can't just do the cream job, which is, you know, there's a, you know, for people that love doing that, you know, shaping and pruning, you know, there's a zen relaxation about that. And most people then see the clean, you know, you can't then see the cleanup as this, oh, my people will do that. Someone else will do that. No.
0: So, no, Costa, how do you make...
4: It's part of it. It's like, you know, yin and yang. It's bum and undies. They go together.
0: How do you make the second job more fun? Do you get yourself a leaf blower, like was suggested earlier?
4: No. You just see that as part of the job. You know, this is this beautiful completeness. There's a unbearable oneness about this. And if you see that, if you see it that way, then, you know, you can you can appreciate that clipping involves the art and that it involves the care, because it's not maintenance. Once you say maintenance, people go, that's the bottom line. It's cost. No. It's care. So you carefully look after it. Like, you know, I can't clip the things on the street, like the couple of hedges that I've got out there on the edge of my veggie patch, and just leave all the vetiver grass there for people to slip and trip on and or hand it to someone else to clean up. No, I see it as a completeness. When I then can look back, you know, tell him to put the video on to, you know, time lapse, so I can watch him, you know, busily chipping and clipping and, you know, backwards and forwards over half an hour, 2 hours, whatever it is. And then when he starts sweeping and raking up, that looks really good on time lapse. And then when you see the end, so you got to make it, you know, these are those incentives. And then he can put it up and say, look at that complete job, and people will get on there and comment, wow, how neat.
0: The God of gardening has spoken, Costa. Thank you.
4: I'm a mere channel. That's coming from higher powers.
0: The definitive answer. Final word goes to Judy in Annandale. Hello, Judy.
5: Oh, hi there.
0: Go ahead.
5: My husband's, his name was Peter, and he was a master at starting jobs and never finishing them, to the point where I started to call him Arthur. And he says, that's not my name. I say, yeah, but everything's an Arthur job. He wasn't thrilled.
0: We love them dearly, don't we?
5: We do, yeah. can't live with them, can't live without them, you know.
0: Good on you, Jenny. Thank you so much.
5: Bye.
0: Arthur. I've got a new name for you, Tim.
6: Take this job and shove it. I ain't working here no more.

Callum says, Renee, equal rights at our house on the jobs front. I prefer the outdoor jobs, but if I'm finished early, I go back in and I help with all of the housework. If the wife's finished early, she comes out and picks up stuff in the garden, packs of firewood. She comes with me to cut the firewood. She loves getting outside, and I like cooking. And if I cook, I usually clean up while she's doing the ironing. Callum, enjoy doing your census this year. I think you'll have a very good relationship building exercise there. Job and shoving.

That's it for me for a Monday. I'll be back same time on Tuesday. We farewell our regional New South Wales listeners. Thank you very much for being here today. In Newcastle, a drive is coming up for you after 3 o'clock with Jenny Marchant. Statewide New South Wales is Jess Maguire. And if you're in the Illawarra, it's Stefan Postuma. That's Drive coming up for you. There's 5 minutes of news at 3 o'clock. Of course, I'll be back tomorrow. You have yourself a great afternoon. Word.

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2: And if you're in Sydney, Sarah Gerethy will be here for the drive show after 3 o'clock news, and she's here right now. Hello, Sarah. No, I've got you there. Hello, Sarah.
3: Hello again.
2: How are you going?
3: I'm good. It's hard to drive that panel. It's like a jumbo jet trying to land sometimes, isn't it? Press the right button. I've been quite overwhelmed in the last week, but I'm starting to get a hang of it. So.
2: And I think I got that timeout completely wrong, to be honest.
3: It happens.
2: You weren't going to tell me, were you?
3: I wasn't. I didn't notice.
2: I think I'm a minute out. But anyhow, there we go. What's coming up after 3 o'clock?
3: Well, look, we'll be hearing from the Environment Minister, Penny Sharp, about exactly how this new asbestos collection scheme is going to work. I don't know if you've done any renovating, but it can be a real pain to get rid of the asbestos. You've got to

0: all the themes, the old ones, the new ones, across all the presenters.
1: And it's been going for 60 years, Play School?
0: Absolutely. Like, what a absolutely legendary run, and so many just people have come up through that, these actors who've come up and been thrown into this amazing role becoming a Play School host. So we'll be talking to her a little bit about what went into that show. And then the other thing is, I was keen to know, Renee, have you ever thought about who you would have if you were having a really big party or you're getting married or something? What band or singer would you want to play at your event? Because
1: Taylor Swift.
0: Well, would you pick Taylor Swift? But that's why, because Paul McCartney played I Want to Hold Your Hand at Taylor Swift's wedding, right? Mm. Which is a song he hasn't played on stage in public in more than 60 years. So I was like, it's a pretty good get for Tay-Tay, really. So who would you pick to have at your big party, big event? I'm going to give mine away in a little bit of time. But, a little question for our listeners. Who would you get if you were playing a really big party? If you were having a huge party, who would be top of your wish list in terms of
1: who would say no to Taylor Swift's invitation to come and sing at her wedding?
0: That's, I mean, there were so many.
1: That's what I'd like to know.
0: There were so many celebrities there. It was like, you know, probably like shooting fish in a barrel, really. It's like you get the invite, you have to perform. You know, it's a fair trade, I reckon. But she had Stevie Nicks there apparently as well. I would love a bit of Fleetwood Mac.
1: That would be good, wouldn't it? Have we seen any pictures of the wedding dress or the nuptials?
0: When is this going to happen? I mean, this is key to, you know, Tay-Tay fans everywhere are waiting for pictures of the dress. All I've seen are these blurry AI shots that look like they're paparazzi shots from the reception that are popping up in my Instagram feed, but none of them are real.
1: Mm.
0: So we're wondering if there's got to be a Netflix deal or some sort of deal sewn up with a magazine somewhere.
1: Who's bigger in the world? I mean, I know probably in Australia people would say Taylor Swift, but across the world, particularly in America, would Travis Kelce be as big, if not bigger, than Taylor?
0: I reckon in America maybe they're on a par, but I reckon outside of America there's no competition.
1: Right.
0: I didn't even know who Travis Kelce was until he was sitting a few rows back from me at the Taylor Swift concert that I went to report on, I should add. I reckon there's no competition when it comes to the global
1: You
0: audience.
1: Got a ticket to the Taylor Swift concert to report on?
0: I had to do a review of the Taylor Swift concert. Oh, it was one of the best moments of my journalistic career. I will. I'll be back in a few minutes.
1: Wow. Sarah Gerethy on Drive for you after 3. I'll catch you tomorrow. It's news time now.
2: Adam Story with ABC News. China appears to be preparing to test a ballistic missile with a dummy warhead in the Pacific Ocean. The ABC has been told Beijing informed governments in the region about the test earlier today. A similar test conducted 2 years ago was criticised by a number of Pacific nations, and Australia raised it with very high-level Chinese officials. The test comes just within hours of Australia signing a landmark defence treaty with Fiji, pledging to aid one another in the event of an armed attack. Tech giant Meta has defended changes to the way it moderates hate content, as it gave evidence at the Royal Commission on Anti-Semitism and Social Cohesion. Meta, which owns Facebook and Instagram, is among a number of companies that have been criticised for how they respond to reports of anti-Semitism and hate speech on their platforms. The company's global director of policy, Ben Good, has told the inquiry that they last year shifted from a model of proactively removing violating content to a more reactive approach of relying on reports from users. He says the changes aim to reduce the risk of over-enforcement.
3: The gold standard, of course, would be to remove every single piece of violating content before anyone ever sees it. But I'll also add that would also include never over-enforcing against content. That would be perfect enforcement.
2: A Melbourne council says the cricket pitch cover on a sports ground where a player was critically injured on Saturday was designed in accordance with performance standards. Meg Whitfield reports.
4: 27-year-old Epping footballer Nathan Fitzgerald is receiving end-of-life care after sustaining multiple head knocks after going in for a tackle during a local football match in Laylaw on Saturday. It's understood he ultimately landed on the hard cricket pitch in the middle of the ground, which was covered with synthetic turf, as is common at multi-use sporting grounds. His club is calling for an investigation into how cricket pitches are treated at all multi-use ovals. Whittlesea Council says it's deeply saddened by the tragic incident. It says the cover for the cricket pitch is designed specifically in accordance with AFL and Cricket Australia performance standards.
2: A rare humpback whale calf, thought to be one of only a dozen in the southern hemisphere, has been spotted off the northern New South Wales and Queensland coasts. Liz Gwynne reports.
5: Drone footage captured the mostly white calf swimming alongside its mother off the coast of Cabarita Beach on Friday. Then onlookers spotted it about 100 kilometres

0: kilometres north at Stradbroke Island the following day. It's thought this is a leucistic whale, which still have some pigment and normal dark eyes, unlike albino whales that are completely white. CSIRO scientist Dr. Eva Plagani says this has a rare genetic mutation.
1: It's possible that maybe Migaloo has fathered this particular calf.
0: The calf and its mother are expected to travel further north to warmer waters off the coast of Harvey Bay.
2: Ukrainian authorities say at least 7 people have been killed and 24 injured in the latest Russian drone and missile strikes on the capital, Kiev. John O'Wakely has the latest.
3: Local officials say the attack of waves of ballistic and cruise missiles, as well as hundreds of drones, has struck 4 residential buildings. They're also warning strikes are still underway. Kiev's mayor says rescue crews have been pulling residents from shattered buildings. Ukraine's president, Volodymyr Zelensky, warned hours earlier of another large-scale Russian attack on the city and urged people to be on alert for any air warning sirens. This attack follows another major assault last week in which Ukrainian authorities say Russian drones and missiles killed at least 30 people in Kiev.
2: Wildfires caused by a heat wave and strong winds have raged in southern Europe, forcing thousands of people in Portugal, Spain, France and Greece to evacuate from their homes. Thousands of people have been moved to safety near the city of Perpignan, and spectators have been banned from the next stage of the Tour de France. In sport, a 10-man England side has held on to beat Mexico 3-2 in their World Cup round of 16 clash in Mexico City. A Jude Bellingham brace and a Harry Kane penalty were enough to send the Three Lions through to the quarterfinals in front of more than 80,000 spectators. England coach Thomas Tuchel has told SBS the team will need some time to recover after such a crucial performance.
4: We need to take this in. This is Azteca. It's Mexico. It's a crazy, crazy game. We left everything out there, every single one of us. So they need to take this in and, now it's full steam ahead.
2: And England's next opponent is Norway, which knocked out Brazil with a 2-1 win in New Jersey. Scattered showers on and east of the Ranges this afternoon. Dry and mostly sunny elsewhere. Cloudy with showers in Sydney. Partly cloudy tomorrow with a high chance of showers 18. Partly cloudy Wednesday with a high chance of showers as well. ABC News, 3:05.
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9: Hello, it is Sarah Gerrithy back in the chair for Tom again for another week while he is having a bit of a break. Welcome to Drive. It's a pleasure joining you again from Darug Land in Parramatta Square. I hope you, like me, are trying to put the memory of the Socceroos' excruciating World Cup loss over the weekend behind you. Maybe you're picking up a new team to back in the World Cup. I'm actually tossing up at the moment where my next loyalty should lie. What do you reckon? On the show today, have you ever been renovating a home and come across the dreaded asbestos? Or maybe you've found some under the house left by a previous tenant or the former owner. Getting rid of it is so expensive. We'll be chatting to the Environment Minister, Penny Sharp, about the new scheme that's coming in that makes it free for New South Wales residents to have asbestos picked up and taken away. And a bit later, we'll be looking through the windows.
10: Open wide, come inside. It's Play School.
9: That's right. Lee Sales will be here to talk to us all about the latest Australian Story episode, which is about Australia's beloved children's show, Play School. And that's a show that's definitely on repeat a lot in my house at the moment with two little ones. And did you hear that Paul McCartney dusted off this hit for Taylor Swift's wedding over the weekend?

That's right. He last played it on stage with the Beatles more than 60 years ago and never since. Can you believe that? I actually had no idea. I reckon that's quite the coup for Tay Tay to get him to play that song at her wedding. And she also had Stevie Nicks play too. So anyway, that got me thinking, which band or singer would you get to play at your wedding or your birthday party? I'd love to hear which musical acts would be on your wish list and why. Give me a call on 1300 222 702. That's 1300.

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2: Traffic.
0: I've got Bronwyn Martin on the line from the Transport Management Centre. Hi, Bronwyn.
3: Hello, Sarah. At Borkham Hills, all the city-bound lanes of the M2 have just reopened. There was a car crash there a little earlier on the approach to Langdon Road. The vehicle involved was actually in the centre median. There are emergency services blocking one of those city-bound lanes.

0: crash has now been cleared and the heavy traffic easing through there. But there is some fairly heavy traffic through Milperra, and that's because of a crash on Milperra Road near Henry Lawson Drive. So two westbound lanes and one eastbound lane of Milperra Road are closed, and the traffic fairly heavy in both directions there. So if you are travelling through there, just follow the directions of emergency services and traffic crews. And at Campbelltown, a car has broken down on the southbound off-ramp from the Hume Motorway to Norella Road. It is in the middle lane right on a bend, so just slow down as you travel through there. Also at Cogra, some traffic lights flashing yellow at the intersection of Rocky Point Road and Jubilee Avenue. Take care if you're heading through there. Quick check of the public transport. No major disruptions at the moment, including to the trains. They're running pretty much to time. You can also keep up to date using a transport app or transportnsw.info. And for the traffic information, head to livetraffic.com.
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1: Now, do you, like many Sydney-siders, live in a home built before 1990 that might contain asbestos? And have you ever done any DIY renovating and actually tried to get rid of the stuff? You know you need to do the right thing and dispose of it properly, but it's not cheap. And you have to go through the whole process of carefully wrapping it up and transporting it to a waste management centre that will accept it. Unfortunately, some people just decide it's all too hard. And we do see asbestos dumped illegally, which is not only dangerous, but it's a really costly problem for councils to have to then come and clean up. Now, though, New South Wales is trying to do something new. It's going to make it free for New South Wales households to have small amounts of asbestos picked up and disposed of. Here now to give us all the details is the Environment Minister, Penny Sharp. Hi, Minister.
4: Hi, Sarah.
1: If you can just begin by giving us a bit of a rundown of this scheme. It's a trial for 2 years. How is it actually going to work in practice?
4: Well, look, we're hoping that it will start next year, but essentially what it will allow households, and it's for households only, where you've had asbestos, you have to have, and you want to dispose of it, you'll be able to get it picked up from your house from a credible provider, which the EPA will provide. And then you know it will be disposed of safely. We want to just make it as easy as possible for people to do the right thing, helping with their health, but also helping the environment too.
1: So it's intended for reasonably small amounts of asbestos. Are there any kind of limits on what amounts will be allowed?
4: Look, we're working through the details of how much would be, but it's really supposed to be for households. There's obviously a very big issue with construction, demolition and asbestos, but there are very strict rules in place. There are licensing and requirements. Part of what we're announcing today is beyond the household, it's also about better tracking and, you know, sort of more compliance work in that end of the industry. But for households where we know that one in three houses built before 1990 have probably got asbestos in them, we want to make it easy for them to dispose of it.
1: So is this kind of meant to be targeted at more your DIY renovator who maybe is, you know, knocking down a bathroom wall or something and has a reasonably small amount to get rid of?
4: Absolutely. Part of this is also about education. People, I think, don't even realise that it's there. They don't know to look for it. Or if they find it, they don't really know how to dispose of it. Sometimes it's ending up in people's bins and in landfill. That's dangerous too. We just want everyone to know that if your house was built before 1990 and you're doing any work, understands that asbestos could be there, but know that you can dispose of it for free if it is.
1: Do you think, is there any concern at all, Minister, that this could lead to people who've previously maybe used a licensed asbestos removalist to, you know, come and collect and dispose of their asbestos to actually try and DIY where they wouldn't have been doing it previously, which obviously could be potentially dangerous if you don't know what you're doing?
4: Look, I really don't think so. I mean, I think that it's really what we're trying to do, and obviously we'll watch it. It's partly while it's a trial in terms of, you know, just seeing what the, you know, how it sort of rolls out in practice. But no, I don't actually think that's a big risk. People are still going to have to get it properly removed. And but what we can guarantee is that someone will pick it up and it'll be disposed of. We do have some challenges where we know that there are some operators who take it away but don't then take it to the right place, and it ends up, you know, dumped along our roadways or in our national parks. That's dangerous and bad for the environment. But no, we just want people to have the confidence that there will be people, it'll get picked up and it will be, you know, disposed of properly, and it won't cost households to do that.
1: One of the reasons that the government is trialling this scheme is to try and reduce the issue of illegal

0: dumping. How big a problem is that at the moment in New South Wales?
1: Look, illegal dumping is a real problem. It's probably one of the issues that gets raised with me by ministers, but by councils and also by local members. We just really, people need to do the right thing. Operators that do the wrong thing need to be targeted. We've been doing a lot of operations and we've put a lot of increased penalties and all of those kind of things to work with councils to try and remove it. But when it comes to asbestos, it's not only just bad for the environment and, an eyesore for the community, it's also just dangerous. We do not want asbestos, particularly that friable, most dangerous stuff, floating around in our parks or by the side of our roads.
0: As well as those sort of illegal dumping incidents that we do tend to hear about, are you also concerned about the amount of asbestos that can potentially find its way into like people's regular rubbish bins or their green bins, as we saw, with the asbestos mulch scandal, the idea that perhaps that's getting in there and then contaminating what's supposed to be organic waste?
1: Look, it's a huge problem. I mean, I was with the Asbestos Disease Institute today making the announcement, and they reminded us that over 4,000 people in Australia are still dying every year as a result of legacy asbestos, and particularly that awful disease, mesothelioma. So we need to do everything we can. It just takes one fibre to get into someone's lungs, and it can sit there and it can kill you. It's a dangerous legacy contaminant and we need to do whatever we can with it. So, look, we just are working on so many different ways. The asbestos mulch incidents, that's currently still in court. There's over 100 charges for people who did the wrong thing, and that will play out. We've also bumped up all of the penalties for people doing the wrong thing. It's a constant battle to deal with it. But I think today is a really good first step in trying to make it easier for people. We want to make it as easy as possible for people to be able to get rid of what is basically a deadly pollutant that's lurking in our houses.
0: I'm getting a few listeners, Minister, just texting in with a couple of questions. One says, Hi, Sarah, what about an old asbestos garage and roof? I guess people are keen to know, how much asbestos will they be able to dispose of? And have you got an answer to that yet?
1: Look, it's a really good question. What I might do is actually come back with a bit more detail, but we're announcing we got the funding in the budget. We're hoping to start it next year. I think those questions will be all considered. There's obviously some limits, but I would hope that we can deal with the vast majority of the asbestos that's in people's houses. But I'll get you some more details on that, Sarah, in terms of whether there's actually any limits yet. I'm not aware of them, but it would have to be within reason.
0: Also putting it to the Brains Trust of 702 listeners, Minister, we did have one caller to 702 Mornings this morning suggesting that this scheme could potentially be open to rorts. They were saying people would just bag up other rubbish from the renovations, other building material that they don't want to have to bother to dispose of, wrap it up as if it's asbestos and then get the collection service to collect it. I mean, do you see that potentially being a problem?
1: Well, I would really hope not. But again, we have to watch, how these things go out. We will have, accredited providers who will do it. I'm sure that they know what asbestos looks like, and if people are trying to rot the system, we'd come onto it pretty quickly. But I just would urge people, this is why we can't have nice things, Sarah, because if people want to rot what is actually a really great program that will be an issue, we're alert to that. Look, the EPA do a terrific job. This is something that we'd keep an eye on, of course. But, yes, urge people to do the right
0: thing.
1: Don't
0: ruin it for everyone else.
1: Don't ruin it. Yeah, don't wreck it for everyone else, please.
0: Absolutely. Minister, just while I've got you, I did also want to take this opportunity to ask you about the Paragon Cafe, that gorgeous heritage-listed Art Deco building in Katoomba. Last week, your government launched legal action to force the owner to carry out urgent repairs after they let it fall into disrepair. It's only the second time that the government done this. What makes the Paragon so special that the government decided to take this action?
1: Well, for those who know it, it's this beautiful Greek cafe in Katoomba. It's on the State Heritage Register. That means that it should have special protection, and those people that own those items really have a responsibility to look after it. This has come after a long period of work where we've just seen it deteriorate over time. It's much loved in the community, and really within Heritage and Heritage New South Wales, we decided that it was worth pursuing this to try and get some action. I've got some changes to heritage laws coming hopefully before the end of the year through the Parliament that will make it easier for us to do this type of action. The Paragon is a really important example. We've seen, I've been watching for a long time about seeing its deterioration, the community concern about that. and we hope that we can get a result.
0: I was going to say there's a lot of beautiful heritage buildings in Sydney, and sadly this is not an unfamiliar story. A lot of them do fall into rack and ruin. Are you suggesting that the laws that you're going to introduce to Parliament will mean that we'll see more government intervention in cases like this?
1: Well, what I'd hope is that we have more people doing the right thing. But, you know, I think that, you know, our heritage laws, they're great, but they're very old. And the update of them is, you know, trying to do a number of things. But one of them is just to give us sort of more up-to-date compliance methods to try and get people to do the right thing, where we're starting to see sort of demolition by neglect in some of these very beautiful items that we've decided are so important. They're on the State Heritage Register.
0: All right, Minister, thank you so much for your time today. I'm sure we'll be back in touch when you have a few more details of that scheme. I'd love to speak to you then.
1: We'll come back to you. Thanks, Sarah.
0: Thanks for that. That's the Environment Minister, Penny Sharp, there, talking about the new asbestos scheme. I am still getting a couple of other questions come in on the text line. Another listener asks, is the asbestos scheme just pick up so people still need to do the actual removal themselves and be subject to exposure? I think it sounds like the details are still being worked out from what the Minister has just said then, but we will be staying across it here on Drive.
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5: Filling in for Thomas O'Riti.
0: Now, have you heard that a Sydney company which makes drones here in Australia has an Australian first? It's been approved for a special safety certification by the Civil Aviation Safety Authority. Carbonix makes larger drones which can now expand flying times and distances covered, which basically means they could now be used for a number of surveillance activities, including for shark spotting, but also for monitoring bushfires. The CEO of Carbonix is Dario Valenza, and he's here now to explain. Hi, Dario.
7: Hi, thanks for having me.
0: It's a pleasure. This sounds a bit complicated. So if I buy a drone for me to use, what kind of permission do I need to get before I can use it?
7: So to operate commercially, there basically has to be a level of safety assurance. So if you imagine you buy a drone out of a box that might have been imported or might be sort of mass-produced in an electronics factory, it won't have the level of engineering and testing to be able to provide that assurance. So what we've done is basically done our homework in terms of the design, the manufacturing, the quality assurance, even down to the procedures and the training and how we fly and the equipment that we carry to be able to provide assurance that there's a level of reliability there. And so if we're flying over people, it's not going to fall down and hurt someone. And if we're flying over or in shared airspace, we can see and be seen by other aircraft.
0: So your drones have been approved for use, as I understand it, in certain areas. So it means that you can put them up any time in those areas without having to continually go back to the Civil Aviation Safety Authority for permission. How did you get that agreement from CASA?
7: So it was a process of going through the engineering and the procedures and basically showing them how we operate, identifying the risks, showing the mitigations and getting agreement that we comply with certain standards and requirements. It's not so much about the areas as much as being able to go beyond visual line of sight. So if you imagine a typical drone mission that we would do might be an inspection of a pipeline easement or a power line. So these long surveys of critical infrastructure that spread out over the countryside. And to make that viable and scalable, you really need range. You need to be able to fly for hours at a time, covering hundreds of kilometres without having to sort of land and change batteries every half an hour. And so we're looking to replace and do a better job and a safer job than what's currently done with helicopters. And to be able to do that, you need the range. You need to be able to fly in a way that the pilot doesn't actually see the drone because it's gone over the horizon. It might be 100 kilometres away from the operator. And so you need to be able to communicate it with it reliably. You need to be able to see and be seen, to have situational awareness, and to be able to sort of reliably know how it's going to behave at any one time.
0: Does it also mean you can fly drones for jobs that helicopters can't do? For example, I don't think a helicopter can fly at night. Well, certainly not routinely anyway. Are drones a bit more flexible in terms of when and where they can fly?
7: That's exactly right. So at night, again, we're instrumented. We have what they call ADS-B, which is a transponder that allows us to be seen and tracked and for us to see other aircraft. We have airband radio, we have navigation lights, all the stuff that you'd expect an aircraft to

0: have, and at night it's actually easier because there's less air traffic. And so a lot of the missions that we do, we take advantage of that and fly at night. And for bushfire management and things like that, you can actually also take advantage of flying at night.
1: You mentioned bushfires. How are they particularly helpful in that kind of situation? What sort of things are you doing? When do they go up?
0: So there are a few different missions around bushfires. There's pre-season surveys where you're actually looking at the fuel load, and that helps to model where a fire might spread and how it might travel and where to do backburning. So there's a planning element there where large area surveys come in handy. And then during a fire, there will be a real-time reporting, and that's also something particularly we can do at night to keep an eye on the position of a fire front and the movement to inform assets on the ground about how to plan and where to go.
1: Can they,
0: And that,
1: sorry, I was just going to ask, can they do things like monitor lightning strikes? You know, we hear so often about electrical storms and how they're such a common source of bushfires. I mean, is it possible in the future that a storm will happen in an area prone to bushfires and we'll be flying drones over just to make sure that no spot fires have begun?
0: absolutely. That's the next application. We've done quite a bit of work with the ANU, the Australian National University's Bushfire Research Centre of Excellence, and they're particularly focused on what they call storm chasing, which is a large area survey flight that you'll do after a lightning storm. And you're looking for hot spots where a lightning might have hit a tree and it hasn't started a fire yet, but it's sort of smouldering and it will eventually develop into a fire. And we can spot it using a thermal camera on the drone, and it will really stand out. And you can even use AI to say, okay, here is a hotspot that we need to address before it becomes a problem.
1: And the other application I was interested in was electrical poles, just sort of going in and checking out electrical infrastructure as well.
0: Yeah, and again, there's a couple of layers to that. There's vegetation encroachment, which is always an issue. So seasonally, you have to prune back trees as they grow closer to the lines, and if they make contact, they can start a fire. So we have to inspect the state of the vegetation and then create a 3D model that can then be used to identify where the vegetation needs to be pruned back. And then after that, we do an audit to make sure the pruning work was done consistently. And then there's also pole top inspections, which is really just monitoring the condition of the assets. That's all currently being done either with helicopters or with boots on the ground. And there's obviously inconvenience, logistical complexity, and danger around that. So being able to do, 800 kilometres of power line in one flight with our drone really makes it scalable and safe and gives good, accurate data economically.
1: And just finally, we've obviously heard a lot in the last couple of weeks about drones and their use spotting sharks. Do these drones have the capacity to take that idea and really, develop it and make it much easier for them to be spotting sharks from the sky?
0: I think our drones can provide the scale. So being able to do, for example, in one flight, we could go from Maroubra past all the beaches all the way up to Manly, turn around and come back and do that all day. That gives us the ability to have that persistent presence. And it's more macro. You're looking at the larger picture. You're looking to spot things over the course of the day. And then that information can be relayed to the current network of smaller drones that can then be deployed off the beach for the more close-in stuff.
1: Oh, all right, Dario, we'll have to leave it there, but thanks so much for giving us a bit of an idea about how these drones might be being used.
0: Hey, my pleasure. Thank you.
1: That's the CEO of Carbonix, Dario Valenza there.
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3: Filling in for Thomas O'Riti.
1: Well, as you've probably heard, the biggest celebrity wedding of the year, if not the decade, took place in New York over the weekend. That's right, pop star Taylor Swift got hitched to her footballer, Travis Kelce, at Madison Square Garden in front of more celebrities than the Grammys, the Oscars, and the Super Bowl combined, it seemed. But there were also some extra special musical guests. Get this, Paul McCartney got up to serenade guests with this song.

That's right. That is I Want to Hold Your Hand by the Beatles. And Sir Paul hasn't played that one on stage since 1964 at the Paramount Theatre in New York. Can you believe it? The other person who played at the wedding, allegedly, was Stevie Nicks from Fleetwood Mac. I'm wondering if she was playing this song.

So I am wondering, if you were having a wedding or a big party, which band or singer would be top of your list to get the party started? Being a girl of the 80s and 90s, I couldn't go past Madonna, which is a bit tragic, I know, but I'm standing by it. I'm also thinking maybe something with a good, you know, horn section, a bit of brass and drums, maybe like Cat Empire. The Cat Empire would be good. But I would love to hear yours. Give me a call with your pick on 1300 222 702 or text 0467 922 702. Thanks for your suggestions so far. Jim in Narellan Vale says, "Hi Sarah, I would choose a song by Neil Young called One of These Days. Too late for my wedding, but maybe for my funeral." Oh Jim, I hope not. Let's have a little listen to that one though. One of these-

that'd be all right, having Neil Young sing at your wedding, right? I know Harvest Moon gets played quite a lot at weddings, but Paul in Marrickville said I would get Bob Dylan to play the wedding song from Planet Waves if he wasn't thinking about other things. Paul in Marrickville, let's have a listen. Hello.

0: touched you mean?
1: Oh, keep them coming in. The text number is 1-300-222-702, or you can text on 0467-922-702. That's 1-300-222-702. 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
3: Traffic.
1: Oh, who have I got there? Jeff Wallace from the Australian Traffic Network. Hi, Jeff.
4: The one and only. Good afternoon, Sarah. Maryland's M4 watching a crash. Cleared itself. It was eastbound underneath the Pitt Street overpass, heading down towards Church Street. Look at the TMC cameras. Traffic is a bit busy both ways on the M4. Mossman, a broken down bus, it's heading up towards Beaches, Spit Road, Owaba Street, and Milperra. Earlier crash affecting both ways. Henry Wilson Drive at Milperra Road. I'm Jeff Wallace from ATN.
1: Thanks, Jeff. And Adam Story's here with the news headlines. Hi, Adam.
5: Hi, Sarah. China appears to be preparing to test a ballistic missile with a dummy warhead in the Pacific Ocean. The ABC has been told Beijing informed governments in the region about the test earlier today, and it comes within hours of Australia signing a landmark defence treaty with Fiji. A content warning on our next story. Court documents have shown a judge granted an urgent order to swab a woman's mouth and nails before she was charged with murdering her child on the state's central coast. Police sources have confirmed to the ABC that cannibalism will form part of an investigation into the death of the four-year-old boy. And authorities are working to identify six metal objects believed to be space debris that have washed up in North Queensland. The debris has forced some beaches to be closed. More news at 4 o'clock.
1: Thanks, Adam. We'll just have a quick check of the weather now. It's currently 14 in the city and 15 in Camden, 15 in Gosford, 6 in Katoomba, 14 in Parramatta, 15 in Penrith and 15 in Cronulla. The rest of the day it'll be cloudy with a very high chance of showers, winds southerly 20 to 30 kilometres an hour, tending southwesterly 15 to 20 kilometres an hour in the late evening. Tomorrow we're looking at a minimum of 12 and a maximum of 18 in the city. Minimum 9, maximum 18 in Penrith, and a partly cloudy day.
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1: Well, what a weekend and what a day today in the FIFA Men's World Cup. Any English fans were on tenterhooks as Mexico pushed hard against the 10-man Lions, but England held on to win 3-2. Elsewhere this morning, here's their cry.
7: Well, some of the cry were on the pitch.
8: And that is the only goal of the World Cup.
1: That's not the right one. Let's try again.

0: That's the Norwegian fans with their Viking rail, led by a triumphant Erik Haaland, who led his team to win over Brazil 2-1. Now, joining me now is 702 Drive's World Cup football aficionado, Dr. Steve Georgiakis from the University of Sydney. Steve, first off, let's have a commiseration after Saturday's loss for the Socceroos. How did you feel?
1: Look, I've been a bit flat. I spent a couple of lonely days by myself. I went out to see some junior rugby union and some Indigenous junior rugby league at Redfern Oval. It was a lonely couple of days, to be very honest with you, but we got to look to the future.
0: Pull up your bootstraps, keep marching. It's only another four years.
1: Yeah, look, it was a sad day. You know, everyone's got a comment on this one, and perhaps, you know, I'll give my 2 cents worth. Tony Popovich really got it wrong there 1 minute before the end of extra time. He really did. I don't think he should have changed our goalkeeper, and there's question marks about the two individuals who missed the penalties, you know. But anyway, it could have been a transformative moment in Australian soccer and Australian sport. You know, who knows what's going to happen in 4 years' time. But it was a missed opportunity, to be very honest with you.
0: Got to be so tough for those two players, though, who missed the penalties in the shootout. I mean, oh, just watching them was just awful, especially that first one. You know, the first one is just the worst.
1: 100%. Anytime you rocket a penalty into the grandstands there, it's not a great start, you know.
0: Absolutely.
1: But anyway.
0: Absolutely. We have to move on. We you know, it's all about the future now, Steve. And England are now facing Norway, who today had the surprise win over five-time World Cup champions Brazil. What did you make of that game?
1: Look, that was basically Erling Haaland 2, Brazil 0. Brazil weren't very impressive, but the Norwegians were, and of course, perhaps the most impressive thing apart from the two goals from Erling Haaland was that very annoying Viking row at the end. And of course, we had the great Haaland who was beating the drum, you know.
0: stirring them up, as we've just heard. But the USA is playing tomorrow against Belgium. Now, they would have been without one of their star strikers, following Balogun, I'm not sure if I'm pronouncing that right, after he received a red card after the last match. But FIFA has announced that decision will be overturned. How do they explain that?
1: Look, you know, while we saw the very best of the World Cup today, as we all noted, the England game against Mexico was it was easily the best game so far in this World Cup, and perhaps one of the greatest World Cup games of all time. And having watched so many of them, that was just an amazing game. But of course, this is perhaps a little overshadowed by what we've seen, probably the very worst of FIFA. And it now seems that Donald Trump rang up FIFA boss Gianni Infantino and told him to overturn the Falar and Balogun one-match ban, which allows this particular striker now, the USA's best striker, to play against Belgium. Balogun, for those people who don't know, was sent off following a VAR review in the USA versus Bosnia match. Under FIFA rules, and it's very important we understand this, a straight red card automatically triggers a one-match ban. And it can never be appealed. It hasn't been appealed. Well, it can't be appealed unless you were President Trump.
0: So. I was going to say, it's pretty extraordinary, isn't it, Steve?
1: It is, and let me just sort of like read what Trump said after, you know, the ban was overturned. He said, thank you, FIFA, for doing what was right and reversing a great injustice. So, you know, tomorrow is going to be another interesting day for FIFA there, because Balogun should not be playing against the Belgium national team in this knockout match.
0: Yeah, I have to say that it's pretty

0: controversial, some of the use of the video referee, but in this case you're saying it got it right the first time?
1: Look, it was a controversial red card, but the rules are there, and the rules say that if you get a one-match ban, it can't be appealed, it can't be overturned, it never has been overturned in a World Cup. And this is going to be a real problem for FIFA. They've had an amazing World Cup so far. Great goals, great games, no real problems to speak about. And then we have the intervention here of President Trump in a World Cup. It's a real problem for them, of course.
0: And it was also so blatant. It wasn't like something that happened behind the scenes. You know, you've got Trump tweeting about it or putting it on Truth Social, sort of crowing about his intervention. So that makes it a world of pain for FIFA, right?
1: Well, FIFA's been accused of corruption in recent years, and there's a lot of anti-FIFA feeling out there. And, of course, this just reinforces what they say. And they say that FIFA's a very, very corrupt organisation. And I support a lot of things that FIFA do, especially in the third world, and the way that they promote fair play and the promotion of sport around the world. But I'm puzzled by this one. I don't understand it at all.
0: What about some of the calls in the England match today? There was a few poms in our office, Steve, who were crying out and screaming at the screen when they had those video interventions there.
1: Well, I've got a good friend of mine, Wade, here. He's English, and all he's saying is, it's coming home, it's coming home.
0: Well, that's right. It doesn't matter in the end as long as they got the result that they wanted, right?
1: Look, you know, to our English friends, there was no choke today. There was no hand of God. This was a win based on real sheer determination and some excellent goal scoring there. Jude Bellingham scored two amazing goals. The great Harry Kane, the fearless leader, he scored a goal. They took their chances. And ultimately, you felt sorry for the Mexicans. They were a great team. They played marvellous soccer. And my favourite Mexican player in the world, Hugo Sanchez, was in the crowd. But ultimately, they played at their home ground. They had the home team support. I think they got the majority of the refereeing decisions as well. They played their matches at the Azteca. They had acclimatised. But the English won. And for people that don't know, in 1986, when we had the first globalised World Cup, the first time that the World Cup went around the world, the thing that epitomised this World Cup was England's defeat to Argentina, which was marked by Diego Maradona's infamous hand of God. So this game, to all our English friends, and they're out there celebrating, I don't think they still believe it. This was 40 years in the making.
0: Sweet revenge. A recovery of sorts, Steve. Now, we should move on. The other match first thing tomorrow morning is Portugal and Spain. Who's stronger there?
1: Look, I think the Spanish will be too good. As I noted previously, they got off to a slow start. There's an extra game this year if you want to win the World Cup, so you don't want to peak too early, and they're really starting to peak. This could be the end of the great Ronaldo's Portuguese career. Of course, tomorrow it's Belgium, not against the USA, but against Donald Trump's USA. So we're all going to be watching that game. I think with or without Balogun there, the US is going to be far too strong for the Belgian national team.
0: They're definitely looking pretty good. Now, I have to just ask you, Steve, before I let you go, what did you eat over the weekend? Because we've got Adam Lior coming up on the show. He's got a new series about World Cup and cities and food. So I'm looking to give him some of your, you know, inspiration, your thoughts. What was your World Cup themed meals?
1: Well, yesterday we had a beautiful French meal, of course, and I've been told that my mother-in-law's making a beautiful English roast tonight. Ooh. You know,
0: is it going to be crackling? Give me a little bit more. I want a bit more of an image there.
1: No, I'm being very sarcastic. I was sort of like, and this is not a joke here. I was thinking about, oh, maybe it'd be great if the Mexicans could win, so we could have another vegetarian nachos. But it's not the case.
0: You have to find yourself some vegetarian English food, but I don't think those two things really go that well together, do they?

0: Well, I'm thinking about hot dogs tomorrow, you know, the US.
1: Why not? US, yeah, bit of mustard. Absolutely. All right. Well, Steve, thanks. Enjoy that. We'll be checking in with you again after those games.
0: Good day. Thank you. Bye.
1: That's Dr. Steve Georgakis there, sports history expert at the University of Sydney, who's been joining us every day on Drive as our World Cup soccer aficionado.
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1: Now, when I ask you to picture a vintage car, your mind's probably going to go to some of the classics, like a Ford Falcon or a Holden Monaro or maybe a Valiant. But it might shock you to learn that the likes of the Nissan Pulsar and some of the original Toyota RAV4s have joined the ranks of the Chrysler Charger and are now considered classic cars. In fact, any car more than 30 years old in Australia can be eligible to be registered as a classic vehicle in New South Wales. In some states, it's actually even less. It's only 25. So you don't even have to make the 30-year mark and you've got yourself a vintage car, which is pretty sweet. Don't you think it's a bit odd, though, that you can go to a vintage car show and see a Hyundai XL, like next to an original Volkswagen Beetle? It just seems very strange to me. We want to know what car you had in the 90s that's now vintage. How does that make you feel? Does it make you feel old to know that your first car is now considered in the same ranks as a Chevy Corvette, as a vintage car? Give me a call and tell me what you had on 1300 222 702. That's 1300 222 702. Or you can text on 0467 922 702. Now, David Dyer is the founder of the Modern Classic Car Foundation. He joins me now. Hi, David.
4: Hello, Sarah.
1: Firstly, what did you drive in the 1990s?
4: Oh, in the 1990s, an old Jag of some description, but it would have been a 70s Jag then, and it was an old car then.
1: Vintage even then, David. That's no fun. Well, it is fun, depending on which way you look at it. My first car was a Nissan Skyline, so I'm thinking, like, it had the spoiler at the back. It was very 90s. How vintage are we talking with that? Would that make the cut today?
4: It certainly would, yeah.
1: Wow. I had a nickname, of course, but I can't quite remember what it was. But I did used to hoon around that with the P plates on the back, feeling pretty cool. I feel like, though, we've got a collective image of what a vintage car's like, you know, the look, the style. I just don't know that cars made in the early 90s or the noughties even, like, fit into that mold. Like, a Nissan Skyline doesn't seem to really sit there, does it?
4: No, it doesn't, but I guess it is what is old to you and to me are completely different things. My classic car is something with chrome bumper bars.
1: It's got to have the real metal, that's right, not the plastic stuff that crumples, right?
4: Yes.
1: So you work with a lot of younger people at the foundation. Do you reckon there's a cultural divide over what's considered vintage or classic? Like, if I was talking to a younger than me person, let's not, you know, put it too bluntly, but if somebody's maybe in their 20s or their early 30s and I'm talking to them about a Nissan Skyline, would they think that's vintage, or do you think it's pretty universal how people understand these things?
4: Yeah, I think it's pretty universal. We're sort of seeing the word retro come more into it now. So a retro car would be, you know, that 90s, 80s, 90s and maybe early 2000s vehicle.
1: It's a funny one though, isn't it? It's sort of like, I feel like, is it going to take another 10, 20 years before people are looking back, or is it just maybe that, like, cars in the 90s weren't that good? They're not that classic. You know, they might be retro, as you say, but they're not good enough to put up on the same pedestal as maybe a Jag or a, you know, an MG or a Holden FJ. Like, is that what it is, that the 90s and noughties cars are just less memorable?
4: I don't think so. I think it will just come with time. Yeah, I mean, look, everything looks better with age, and they haven't got that age to them yet.
1: Absolutely.
4: And they were a bit bland.
1: They were, right? I'm not imagining that.
4: Yeah, no.
1: So what would be your pick? Do you have one that you think is a 90s car that's worthy of the title of a classic, not just a bit retro?
4: I mean, look, I guess the obvious one is the MX-5, because there was so many of them made, and it is a sort of that classic little sports car. But, yeah, I guess the performance one would definitely be the the Nissan Skyline, the GTR.
1: So my car makes a list. It's pretty good. I don't know. I don't think mine had all the bells and whistles, but it was. I felt sporty in it, so that's good. Good to know. with the one that you do think was a classic though, like are they the little convertibles? Or what were they? Just remind me what they looked like.
4: Little, quite a small, small engine, two door convertible, and it continues on today.
1: And so this is something that we see periodically. You know, they update the guidelines for what's considered a vintage or classic car. You get the special registration. So it's just sort of like we just age out of it, don't we, really, in terms of where we're stuck in. We might be stuck in an era where only a car made before the 70s is vintage, and then the next generation might think totally differently. So eventually, I guess, even cars that we're driving today might be a classic. Is there anyone that's on the road now, a recent new car that you think might be a classic in 20 years' time?
4: They are already... in some places are early EVs from the early 2000s.
1: Ah, that's a good call.
4: The early Teslas. There was a couple of American cars, a Chevy Volt, I think it was called, which are collector's cars now.
1: What about, just before I let you go, what's your favourite vintage car? You can be real vintage about it, or it can be anything from 1996 as well if you need.
4: I can't go past a Mini.
1: Can't go past a Mini, yeah?
4: My first car, every time I sit in one, it puts a smile on my face. Yes.
1: I've got a couple of suggestions coming in, David. I'll read them to you. Give me your opinion about what you reckon. One listener has texted in to say the mighty gorgeous Civic EG. That's David's suggestion. Civic EG. I don't know. I'm not familiar with that one.
4: Honda Civic, yeah.
1: Oh, the Honda Civic. Oh, yeah. Yes. Okay. Now I'm with
4: EG,
1: you.
4: EG just being the designation for it. Fantastic little thing. Yes, and has a cult following already.
1: They were little hatchbacks that we used to ride around in. I do remember a few of my friends had those. Now that I'm jogging my memory a bit. The Renault 5TS. In Europe, they now have a young timer concept, which is 20 years and older. A great way to keep them alive. That's from Floor in Paddington there. Are you familiar with that one, the Renault 5?
4: Yes, and like most French cars, I guess, they're a love them or hate them sort of thing.
1: Most French cars, most French football teams, it's a love them or hate them relationship either way, right? What about this one, the 1988, Hilux two-wheel drive, next service due at 446,000 kilometres and everyday use. Now, that sounds like classic in a different sense, one that's just going to last forever.
4: Absolutely fantastic thing. And the weirdest thing when we set this foundation up to teach young people to work on old cars, we're inundated with old four-wheel drives.
1: Ah, okay. I mean, they can go and go. Some of them, I've got cousins who took an old one all the way to Cape York, and it was incredible how many kilometres that had on it. I mean, how tricky is it to work on those cars when they've seen such rough roads, you know?
4: They're great. They're good. There is one of the advantages of old cars is they weren't built to last because they didn't think they'd be still on the road, but they are well made and very rugged. And a Hilux is pretty indestructible thing. And in America at the moment are the flavour of the month.
1: Absolutely. Well, David, thanks so much for your time. I'm sure that your students will have plenty to learn on to try and fix up some of these new cars, which maybe aren't built to last quite as much as some of the ones they've got the skills for now. But appreciate your time.
4: Cheers.
1: Thanks, David. That's David Dyer, who is the founder of the Modern Classic Car Foundation. And just one more on the text line as well. A great uncle left me a Morris Major in the 80s. Low kilometres. I wish I had it now. Wow. That's definitely one that should have been a keeper. But lots of feedback on what your classic car is there. Thanks for your suggestions on who you'd love to play at your wedding. Paul McCartney played I Want to Hold Your Hand at Taylor Swift's wedding over the weekend. That's not it, though, is it? Let's see if we can cue that one up again. Hang on. We've lost it. All right. Well, we'll have to just take my word for that. But coincidentally, July 6th is today's date, is the day that Paul McCartney and John Lennon first met in 1957. That's 69 years ago. Can you believe that? Now, we've got a few texts coming in about people's dream wedding singers or artists. Chris says, James Morrison, because he's lovely and he's local. And you know, it's always best to buy locally. Well, I mean, that is true. I'm going to play you a little bit of James Morrison now. Let's have a little listen.

0: Hopefully the bride doesn't stop when you play that song at your wedding, Bruce. Thanks for that one. Keep them coming on 1300 222 702 or 0467 922 702.
1: This is Drive.
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0: Now, we all know the music.

0: It is Play School, of course. And tonight's Australian Story is showcasing 60 years of the iconic children's show. Host Lee Sales joins me now. Wow, 60 years, Lee. Did you learn anything new about the show you didn't know before?
1: Oh, Sarah, it's the biggest walk down nostalgia lane you've ever taken. Because for someone of my age, so I'm 53, so not only does it cover my own childhood and the presenters that I used to watch, it also includes the ones that my children watch.
0: I know. It's like that, isn't it? I've got a couple of kids too, and we actually had trouble picking which Play School theme we were going to play. That's not the current one that we just heard there. It's one sort of probably that was playing more in my childhood. I felt the nostalgia was too strong, so I wanted to give it.
1: You must be younger than me, because that sounded contemporary to my ears.
0: Maybe I didn't go back far enough in the archives, actually. I probably wasn't being very accurate about that, carbon dating myself. But So Lee, have you got lots of the presenters involved in the show?
1: Yeah, and people will recognise, you know, there's some of the older presenters, like I don't know if anyone remembers Don, who was one of the people when I was a kid. And then there's people, more recent ones like Justine Clarke and Eddie Perfect and Reese Muldoon from a while back. And then, of course, there's just the archive where you see all of the ones that you'd almost kind of, some of them I'd forgotten were on Play School. I'd forgotten that Noni Hazelhurst was on Play School.
0: Oh, she was my favourite. She and Benita and John, they were my
1: favourites. Benita and John were my favourites.
0: Rest in peace, John. What a legend he was, hey?
1: Absolutely. But there's been a lot of, a lot of actors. It's considered a great gig for actors and quite a challenging gig. And so a lot of great actors have gone through there.
0: Absolutely. It's been a real training ground for them, hasn't it? And I know each kid has their, you know, their favourite. My children are always, you know, very excited if they cross paths with any of them in the foyer. It's like they've seen a rock star, you know?
1: Oh, absolutely. One of the most adorable things that ever happened to me was I had my son, who was about four at the time, in at work with me, and we went into makeup, and Jimmy Giggle happened to be in there. And my son just looked at him and I said, "Do you know who that is?" And he went, "Jimmy Giggle." And Jimmy said, "Hi." And my son said to him, "How did you get out of the TV?" And then Jimmy, quick as a flash, without skipping a beat, said to him, "The same way your mum did."
0: I love it. You're on a par with a Play School presenter. I'm impressed, Lee Sales. I'm impressed. I think it's going to be a really beautiful show. I'm sure all of those.
1: It is. It's gorgeous. People, it's really gorgeous.
0: Yeah, and the people involved would have so many great stories about what happens when you're working in children's television, I'm sure.
1: Oh, absolutely. And it's such a feat of, you know, improvisation. And they've talked about too how the show has had to evolve over the years, because you've got to kind of move with the times, otherwise it starts to seem dated. And so they've put a lot of energy and a lot of effort into trying to keep it relevant for every generation.
0: Absolutely. You can tell that if you're a parent at home watching with your child, I reckon, as well. Now, just while I've got you, I wanted to ask you, I saw on the weekend that you had seen Doubt, the play at the Sydney Theatre Company. I just wanted to have a chat with you because I'm a massive Pamela Rabe fan. Like, I just love her.
1: Pamela Rabe, oh my God. Look, I know it's expensive to go out to the theatre, and it particularly is at the moment, but I just wish everyone could have one opportunity in their life to see Pamela Rabe on stage. She is the most compelling presence, and Doubt is a, I don't, I

0: third in War of the Roses. It was just incredible. She's just a phenomenal person to see on stage. And somebody some people may never have heard of, but if you can, she's great to see anything with Pamela Rabe in it.
1: Some people might know her from TV. She was in Wentworth, which was the kind of reboot of Prisoner. She was the freak. She was Joan Ferguson in Wentworth, and she was just utterly superb in that too. She's a really, really brilliant person.
0: Absolutely. And just lastly, before I let you go, Lee, on the show today we've been talking about who you would want to perform at a major event in your life. I don't know if you've got any big birthday. Well, you said maybe not a big birthday coming up yet, but if you were to have a huge party, who would you choose?
1: Look, I feel like I can't say McCartney because that just seems, you know, a bit, we all know Taylor Swift picks McCartney. I've given this question more thought than I needed to today, ruling things in and out, and I've made a very considered choice. I think I would go because I'd want a great party atmosphere and a lot of bangers and a lot of singing along. Kylie Minogue.
0: Kylie, I tossed up on Kylie too. You want someone that's going to get the dance floor happening, right?

0: Kylie.
1: Lee Sales, you've got more clear opinions about Kylie Minogue than the Prime Minister Anthony Albanese today. Thanks for joining us.
0: See ya.
1: Now, coming up after four, if you're flying anywhere these school holidays, could your flight be disrupted by sick air traffic controllers? That's coming up after the news at 4 o'clock. Oh, and also the day in finance with Ian Verinder. In the meantime, I'm also going to be taking your text messages on your favourite song to play at your wedding or party. But just before I do that, I'm going to read one on Play School before the news. This is from Tamara, who says, I still run into Benita.
2: Story with ABC News. Chinese state media is reporting China has conducted a ballistic missile test in the Pacific. The federal government was informed earlier today of China's plans for the long-range missile test, along with other nations in the region. Chinese state media outlet Xinhua is reporting the missile was launched from a submarine and carried a dummy warhead. Acting Prime Minister Richard Miles says Australia is concerned by the test.
3: We were informed by China today of its intention to do this test. This is a long-range missile test, and we are very concerned about any actions which undermine the stability, the peace and security of the Pacific.
2: And the test came just hours after Australia and Fiji signed a new security pact, elevating the military alliance between the two countries to the same level as Australia's alliances with the United States, New Zealand and Papua New Guinea. The Oceans of Peace Alliance includes mutual defence obligations that would require either country to respond if the other comes under military attack. The Prime Minister, Anthony Albanese, was in Fiji and says the two countries now share the deepest of relationships.
4: The significance of this agreement cannot be underestimated for what it means for our two great nations. And we are both stronger because of it. There's no higher obligation than to come to each other's aid at a time of need.
2: A content warning on our next story. The state government has ordered an independent review into the Child Protection Authority's handling of a case following the death of a four-year-old boy whose mother has been charged with murder. Police sources have confirmed to the ABC that cannibalism will form part of the investigation into the death of the child on the Central Coast. Families and Communities Minister Kate Washington has described it as horrific.

0: the department's decisions and actions were appropriate and if more could have been done to protect the child.
1: What I can say today is this. If there are lessons to be learned or failures to be identified, they will be. If changes need to be made to better protect children, they will be made.
0: Australian video streaming platform Kik has faced questions at the Royal Commission on Anti-Semitism and Social Cohesion over how it moderates its content. Kik is a live streaming service headquartered in Melbourne, similar to Twitch, which has significantly grown in popularity since its creation in 2024. Tiet Unes, the general counsel for EasyGo Group, which owns Kik, has told the commission the day-to-day moderation of content is outsourced to a company in Serbia. But he says the platform takes a proactive approach to taking down any harmful content as soon as it emerges on a live stream.
2: And I'll probably add to that as well that, to my knowledge, Kik has not received any form of report or notice in relation to anti-Semitism from the eSafety Commissioner. And to my knowledge as well, I think the measures and processes that we have in place go above and beyond any other social media platforms.
0: The Victorian opposition says it has referred the Premier to the state's anti-corruption watchdog over an allegation of corruption on government construction sites. The Age newspaper last week reported that Jacinta Allen's ministerial office pressured a construction company to do a deal with the CFMEU over its preferred labour hire firm in 2022, costing taxpayers an extra $2 million. The Victorian Shadow Attorney General, James Newbury, says the allegation should be investigated.
3: The coalition has referred the Premier and her behaviour to the chief integrity agency in Victoria. IBAC has the power to look at what the Premier and her office may have done.
0: A funeral procession has begun in Tehran for Iran's late supreme leader Ayatollah Al-Khamenei, who was killed in an airstrike at the start of the war launched by Israel and the United States earlier this year. The Ayatollah's flag-draped coffin and those of relatives killed in the strike move slowly through the crowds of mourners on a truck decorated on the sides to resemble the ornamental grafting that surrounds the shrine of an imam. England is through to the quarterfinals of the World Cup with a 3-2 victory over Mexico in Mexico City. England's next opponent is Norway, which knocked out Brazil with a 2-1 win. Scattered showers on and east of the Ranges this afternoon. It'll be dry and mostly sunny elsewhere. A cloudy afternoon in Sydney with showers. Partly cloudy tomorrow with a high chance of showers and a top of 18, and then partly cloudy on Wednesday with a high chance of showers, also a top of 18. That's the latest ABC News at 4:05.
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8: Happy Monday. I hope you're keeping warm on this cold winter's day. It's looking a bit wet outside my window. I can see a few shiny footpaths, maybe even an umbrella going up out there. Now, you might be working in an office at the moment where lots of people have been struck down by some winter lurgy. I know there's plenty of them doing the rounds at the moment. But what if you're doing a critical job and there's simply no one else to call in? Now, that's the situation at Sydney Airport recently, where flights were delayed yesterday because a handful of air traffic controllers called in sick. Airlines say they're fed up, so we'll be talking to them shortly about what they think needs to be done. And sadly, we won't be hearing this song again anytime soon, but I can't resist playing it just one more time for you because it's such a banger. That's right. The Socceroos are out of the World Cup after that excruciating penalty shootout in the early hours of Saturday. We'll be talking to Matt Carmichael about who I should be backing in the Cup now, as well as the rest of the massive weekend that's just been in sport. And we'll also be heading to Canberra to see what Mark Keddy reckons about Albo's response to this awkward question on a newly released podcast.
9: Shag, marry, date. Kylie Minogue, Nicole Kidman or Rhonda Birchmore?
10: I've just got married. I'm only 6 months in. Kylie, clearly.
9: You'd marry Kylie and Shagger and Data?
10: All of the above.
8: There's been quite the reaction to this in Canberra today, but what do you reckon? Is it totally tone deaf or is it all just a bit of a storm in a teacup? I'd love to hear what you think. Give me a call on 1300 222 702. That's 1300 222 702. Or you can text 0467 922 702.

0: 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But first, a check of the traffic.
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0: Bronwyn Martin is here from the Transport Management Centre. How are the roads looking, Bronwyn?
2: Well, Sarah, some of the roads looking fairly wet at the moment, so do slow down and take some extra care through Merrylands. Eastbound traffic on the M4 all back to normal. There was a car crash near Burnett Street, but that's all been cleared. Bit of slow westbound traffic on the M2 through North Rocks and busy westbound on the M5 through Milperra and Moorbank. At Mossman, all the northbound lanes of Spit Road have just reopened. There was a broken down bus blocking one of those lanes on the approach to Awaba Road. That bus has now moved off, so everything back to normal through there. And a quick check of the public transport. There are no major disruptions to services at the moment, including the trains, but you can check the latest using a transport app or transportnsw.info, and the traffic information is at livetraffic.com.
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0: Now, if you're going away these school holidays, are you planning on catching a flight? Well, there might be a few disruptions. Yesterday morning at Sydney Airport, there were flight delays of up to an hour. Let me know if this was you or maybe someone in your family was left waiting around. 1-300-222-702 is the number to call. The reason for the delays was due to a lack of staffing at the air traffic control tower, as workers reportedly called in sick at the last minute. Now, this isn't the first time that flights have been delayed for this reason. You might remember this issue cropped up earlier this year, actually. We did reach out to Air Services Australia, who were unable to come on Drive, but they did let us know the following. They say, on Sunday morning, Air Services implemented spacing intervals to safely manage aircraft flying in and out of Sydney after a number of controllers took short-term unplanned leave, and that they're continuing to recruit and train additional controllers to improve roster depth and have put resilience measures in place that make it easier to call on additional staff when needed. Their statement to Drive continued to say, our controllers are dedicated safety professionals and we thank them for their hard work in managing Australia's air traffic network to ensure travellers get to their destination safely during the school holidays. They also say they're holding regular meetings with industry throughout the holiday period to share information and align resourcing with planned traffic volumes. So what sort of impact is this unplanned leave actually having? And also, what's the solution? We wanted to know, so we decided we'd speak to Professor Graham Samuel, who is the chairman of Industry Groups Airline for Australia and New Zealand, and he's with you now on Drive. Hi, Graham. Thanks for joining us.
4: Good to be talking to you, Sarah.
0: Can you explain the issue first? Who exactly is calling in sick and what kind of roles are these people playing?
4: Well, look, I think the problem is one at management level with air services. So they know they are vital to be able to ensure that airlines can take off and can land at the airport. They know that there are going to be certain times of the year when they are more than vital, they are absolutely essential. And that's going to be around school holidays and the like. Now, the one you mentioned,

0: mentioned before, which is the last very big one, was during the school holidays in January and December, around the Christmas period. And it was just extraordinary. 50 flights were cancelled. I actually happened to be in Sydney the day that it occurred. And the Qantas captain came out to the waiting area and he said, look, I'm terribly sorry. He said, this is beyond our control, but would you please all board the aircraft now? You may be sitting there for up to 3 hours in the aircraft, because it's the only way I can guarantee that when Air Services ultimately finds a slot where we can take off, I can immediately back out of the air bridge and get onto the runway and we can take off. So we sat there for 2.5 hours in the aircraft. Now, yeah, this is unforgivable. Management know that, well, they ought to have known that school holidays started yesterday. And they ought to have been able to cater for the possibility that some of the air traffic controllers might take unplanned leave, might take sick leave, whatever it is. But they ought to have had enough people in reserve to be able to step up and to do it. Instead, what happens, and it's happened over and over and over again over the years, is that they find themselves caught short. They say, well, that's bad luck. I'm terribly sorry about that. We will keep on informing the airlines about what's happening. But in the meantime, sorry, guys, your flights are either going to be cancelled or will be delayed by an hour, whatever might happen. Now, remember this, Sarah, there are two consequences of doing this. It's not just Sydney Airport where the flight's delayed, because the flight that takes off from Sydney and goes to Melbourne lands an hour late. And so all those that were going to board the flight from Melbourne to Adelaide in the same aircraft are delayed by an hour. Then it happens from Adelaide to Perth and it keeps on floating right through the system. So it has a massive impact. The other one, which was extraordinary, was when you have flights being cancelled, as occurred in January, the next day airlines had to fly empty aircraft up to Sydney to be able to pick up the passengers that have been left stranded by their cancelled flights the day before. Now, this costs a fortune. You know, you can imagine sort of the fuel that's being used to take an empty aircraft up there, and ultimately they all get passed on to consumers. So inconvenience for consumers, costs for consumers. What's the repercussions for Air Services and for their senior management? Well, absolutely nothing. Back in January, I called on heads to roll. I haven't seen any yet rolling. They're all just nodding sagely and saying, you know, well, we're very sorry about this, but we'll sort it out, you know. And I see even the union today has got very annoyed about the whole thing.
1: You're saying that the airlines are bearing the cost, you know, things like having to return empty planes, obviously the domino effect that it has on the schedule, and also I guess just the cost that people end up paying with their travel plans thrown into disarray as well, Graham.
0: Isn't it interesting, Sarah? So you talked then about travel plans, and you talked about people planning their holidays. See, people can plan ahead when they know that school is going on holiday on a Friday. We'll plan a holiday to start on a Monday. But the people that provide the service to ensure that the flights can take off and can land can't plan that far ahead. And so everyone gets caught. Now, there's something fundamentally wrong at senior levels of Air Services Australia, and it's no use constantly giving, as they do, the excuse, well, we're hiring 95 people a year, but it takes 18 months to train them. This has been going on for so long, it doesn't matter. And it is just extraordinary. Now, I might say, to add insult to injury, Air Services got an application before the ACCC at the moment for a 12 to 14% increase in the charges they impose on the airlines for the services that they're not providing.
1: So, Graham, can I just ask you, though, just going back to that, in terms of what Air Services is saying, I mean, you've got to acknowledge that it is difficult. These are highly specialised jobs and they can't, it is tricky, isn't it, to train enough people that there are extras available for times like school holidays, but not to have so many that you can't keep them on the payroll and you can't keep them employed the rest of the year.
0: But that's what management is hired to do, and paid an awful lot of money to do it, I might say, as well. You know, management is there to say, we have to provide an essential service. So what we will do is we will cater for that, not suddenly on the 10th of July 2026 or whatever it might be, but we'll cater for that by working these things through a year ahead, 2 years ahead, 3 years ahead, so that we know exactly what we've got to do. But to be constantly saying, well, we're hiring 95 people this year and we're going to train them, it'll take 18 months to train them, what that's saying is to those that

0: are prone to using flights, particularly for the holiday period, because ironically this has occurred through school holiday period. It's saying to them, you ought to think twice about whether or not you plan your holidays based on flights being available, because it's just as likely with the performance of air services that that's not going to happen.
1: What do you think the solution is then, Graham? I mean, training more people, you know, is it fining people who don't turn up? Like, how do you think that this needs to be solved by Air Services Australia?
0: It's planning beyond 2 months ahead. It's planning 2 years ahead and then implementing those plans. But Air Services have known about this for years now. This

0: been happening for so long, it doesn't matter. And they know the problem they've got at Sydney Airport. So you don't run it on on a very, very finely tuned manning of the control towers. What you say is this is, there is a real possibility, because we've, in 6 months, we've 7 months, we've experienced this at Sydney Airport. There's a real possibility that controllers won't turn up. They'll either say they're sick, or there's a possibility that they will take take leave. And if that's the circumstance, what we better have is in place proper emergency procedures to be able to bring people in. They couldn't do it in January. They couldn't do it yesterday. And who suffers? The passengers.
1: Okay. Thanks for your time, Graham. I appreciate you coming on the show.
0: Thanks, Sarah.
1: That's Professor Graham Samuel there, the Chairman of Airlines for Australia and New Zealand. We did invite Air Services Australia on to Drive, but they were not available. They did say in a statement to 702 Drive, though, that they'd be holding regular meetings with industry through the holiday period to share information.
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1: Now, a site in Sydney's south where hundreds of trees were illegally cleared to make way for a $10 million mansion has been secretly sold.

0: has been following the story, and he joins me now. Hi, Ethan.
1: Hey, Sarah.
0: Can you just take us back a bit? Remind us about where this whole saga began.
1: Yeah, it's a bit convoluted, but I will do my best. It actually dates all the way back to 2020, and that's when Amir Bouabara admits that he illegally cut down hundreds of native trees at his property in Barden Ridge, 7.4-hectare site sitting right along the Warrnoor River. And it was when council inspected the site after multiple complaints from residents nearby who were being affected by the land clearing because so much soil and so much of the land was starting to spill down because of rainfall after all the trees were cut down. That's when they found out about it. They took him to court. It was in court for almost 2 years, and the council decided instead of prosecuting charges that would have warranted a fine of up to $5 million, they decided to somewhat settle outside of court with the Department of Planning and the company who carried out the clearing, which is the owner of the site, Amir Bouabara, and his company, and that resulted in a $70,000 fine. And he also had to replant basically the land to the condition it was in before the clearing took place. And an assessment, a vegetation assessment, estimated that was around 38,000 plants that he would need to replant. And amongst that, that's 600 native trees he would need to replant as well. And that's all because he decided to clear it without any approval.
0: And you could see those. I remember the story that you did for ABC's website had those incredible pictures just showing the difference before and after, didn't it, Ethan?
1: Yeah, it's quite obvious. And I think that's why a lot of residents have really, you know, gotten so angry about this, why it's taken so long and why the punishment in their eyes is so small, considering that it's still ongoing, because this story never seems to end. So, like you said, it's back now. It's been rejected, this new development application, the $10 million one, but it's now sold the land, and there's a lot of questions that residents are asking what that kind of means now.
0: When did you learn the land had been sold?
1: It was just, it wasn't, you know, publicised. It wasn't published on your kind of realestate.com or your domain. It was just through frequent title searches. And then you can see that there was a transfer of ownership to a company called Etcetera Property Proprietary Limited. And that's owned by a tax agent based out in Sydney's northwest. And there's no links, as far as we can tell, between that tax agent and Amir Bouabara, who previously

0: for replanting all those trees. So it's not really clear what he's kind of gotten out of this sale.
1: So do we know, like, can the council actually enforce the trees to be replanted? How would that possibly happen if he no longer owns the land?
0: That's a very good question, and I think that's...
1: Oh, we might have lost Ethan. Can you stand on your head, Ethan? Hang on, you're dropping in and out a little bit there. Can you just do a dance? That might be better. Okay, I can still hear you.
0: I can. I'm still here, Sarah. Yeah, that's the question that residents have been asking me since I've kind of informed them about this sale. And the council says, yes, they can. It's the ACCS is the company that Amira Bilbara bought the land with, and that's technically the company that's liable for replanting all those trees. Council says yes, they can, and transferring the ownership of the land doesn't change that, and there's no covenant on the land, so whoever owns the land isn't liable. It's still up to Amira Bilbara's company. How that is enforced is something I guess you have to see in the future, because he's only got 7 months now to replant the 38,000 plants that he supposedly cut down. And, well, it's 7 months to go, and he has to maintain that for 2 years now on someone else's land.
1: I'm imagining him turning up with a wheelbarrow, a little shovel, and his, you know, a wheelbarrow full of plants with maybe a few mates to try and get them done, Ethan. But it's definitely a bit of a huge task ahead. If he can't do it, will the council do it at all? Have they said, if it doesn't happen, whether they'll be the ones to step in and replant these trees?
0: Well, no, it's unclear to what will happen in the future. They're adamant they're going to hold the company liable and hold them to account. And if they're not following through with that vegetation plan, they have other avenues to pursue and prosecute them if they haven't followed through with what they signed as a legally binding agreement that they will do that. So the council, I don't think, is in any position or wants to try and replant any of those trees. They believe the outcome that they got with this enforceable undertaking, it was the best outcome they could get, and they're pretty committed to holding this company to account. But if they don't, they have avenues to go down, but it's just got to wait and see what's actually going to happen.
1: All right, Ethan, something tells me that this won't be the last we'll be hearing about this story, so I'm sure we'll be talking to you again on Drive.
0: Possibly not. Thanks, Sarah.
1: Thanks. That's Ethan Ricks there, the ABC News reporter who's been following that story. It's time now to chat finance. In a minute. But first, I'm just going to read to a few more of the texts that I've been getting from you. We've got a

0: Look, another slow day today, down not a hell of a lot, but off enough to continue that trend that we've seen really since the start of the new financial year last week. So we are off to a bit of a weak start. Not a lot of economic news out there as well at the moment, but so everyone's just kind of hanging off and waiting to see what would happen. I mean, there's still this trend on Wall Street at the moment where tech stocks are under a little bit of fire, and on Friday night we did see. Even though the market was steady, the tech stocks came under pressure and the industrials kind of balanced that out a bit.
1: What about oil prices? They're continuing to ease.
0: Yeah, look, down below 70 or around about that $71 a mark at the moment. So they are continuing to come down, which is good news for all of us. And OPEC over the weekend has agreed to lift production next month, and that should help keep prices in check. Now, that's of course if the US can forge some kind of lasting settlement with Iran. I mean, Saudi Arabia and Russia have both agreed to add another 190,000 barrels a day to production, but there are constraints to this because of two things. One is that Russia's export facilities are coming under increasing attack from Ukraine, which has successfully crimped Russian exports of crude and refined fuel. And of course, Saudi Arabia's main exports are still, while there's traffic going through the Strait of Hormuz, it's still a little bit constrained. And of course, Saudi Arabia has managed to divert shipments across the country to the Red Sea, but that pipeline is not a huge pipeline, so it has some restrictions to it. So hopefully, we will be see some kind of resolution to this war and some kind of ongoing peace in the Middle East, and that would help all of us, really, wouldn't it?
1: Another thing that might help us all is some relief on interest rate rises, Ian. Where are we up to? Where to now on this issue?
0: Well, there's a bit of a development at the moment because not so much here, but over in America, the new boss of the US Federal Reserve has decided that from now on, the central bank won't be giving what's known as forward guidance. And that is where they issue hints and give you a bit of an idea on what they're thinking and how they're going. So he thinks it's a bit of a silly idea. We've only just moved into that whole area of giving forward guidance. So this week we get a bit of an indication from America about where they're going to be heading because they've got their minutes from their most recent meeting. But here at home, the Reserve Bank, I mean, it continues to warn that if inflation remains higher than they'd like, they will hike again. I mean, look, almost all economists are arguing at the moment that we'll probably get rate cuts next year. The debate at the moment, though, is whether or not we'll get another rate hike this year to try and kill off inflation in the meantime.
1: What's your feeling, Ian, if you're a betting man?
0: At the moment, I think they'd probably be likely to hold fire, but we've still got a bit of an inflation problem there, and they might be tempted to do it again. I don't know, but it's a bit of an each way bet at the moment.
1: All right, what about the All Ords and the dollar? What's happening with those today?
0: So the All Ords today, 9,037 off, really just about 20 points, 11 points or so, and the dollar a bit weaker again as well, down to 69.25.

0: SBS looking at the food and the culture of the various host cities at the World Cup across North America, and also federal politics with Mark Kenny from the ANU today. We'll be asking Mark definitely about Albo's comments in that podcast, which have created quite a few waves in Canberra today, it seems. But first, a check of the traffic.
1: 702 ABC Sydney.
2: Traffic.
0: Jeff Wallace from the Australian Traffic Network is here with me. Hi, Jeff.
3: Hi, Sarah. Looking at a crash on the M5, sucking at lanes 1 and 3 westbound at the Bonds Road overpass. That's the one just west of King George's Road, and I'm seeing delays back onto the M5 East through Kingsgrove. Further back, the M5 East out of the airport tunnel, breakdown in lane 2 on the flyover just out of the airport tunnel, and queuing back towards Southern Cross Drive, and Mossman are broken down bus heading towards the beaches, northbound for Spit Road, Hawaba Street. I'm Jeff Wallace from ATN.
0: Thanks, Jeff. 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Hi, Adam. Story.
4: Hi, Sarah. Chinese state media is reporting that China has conducted a ballistic missile test in the Pacific. The Xinhua news outlet is reporting the missile was launched from a submarine and carried a dummy warhead. The state government has ordered an independent review into the Child Protection Authority's handling of a case following the death of a 4-year-old boy whose mother has been charged with murder. Police sources have confirmed that cannibalism will form part of the investigation into the death of the child on the central coast. And wildfires caused by a heat wave and strong winds have raged in southern Europe, forcing thousands of people to flee their homes in Portugal, Spain, France and Greece.

0: 1-300-222-702 is the number. That's 1-300-222-702. We had the ABC's Lee Sales earlier saying she'd like a bit of Kylie Minogue. So maybe you're in Lee's camp. I don't know. You can call me with your suggestions. I'd love to hear from you. First, though, a check of the day sport.
1: He's got the first swing and the catch taken.
2: Out. She scores! Australia at war. They are the champions.
3: That was extraordinary.
2: Game, set, bingo!
0: Matt Carmichael, sports reporter from the ABC, joins me now. Hi, Matt.
4: Hi, Sarah. How are you?
0: I'm very well, thank you. Apart from this weekend's awful time for Australian sporting fans, but let's start with today, the World Cup. I have to say, our office was a bit tense this morning. We've got our English producer. Yeah. She was on absolute tenterhooks. I thought she was going to have to take stress leave at one stage. It was a crazy game, wasn't it?
4: It's good to know she's doing better than both Harry Kane and Jordan Henderson at the moment, because Elizabeth still has her voice, which Harry Kane doesn't have. But watching him try to do post-game interview was quite funny, actually. He really lost his voice. And then, not funny, but sort of funny, if you know what I mean, Jordan Henderson, he's tried to climb up on one of the advertising boardings while they were celebrating and doing Wonderwall with the fans. He's fallen down and broken his wrist and been taken to hospital.
0: Oh.
4: So celebrating too hard, England.
0: Oh, my gosh.
4: There's a while to go in the tournament yet. Don't worry.
0: I think Elizabeth was quite restrained, actually, by comparison, by the sounds of it. And the next match for England on Sunday morning, so she was saying she'd have to take the next English match off, but we're in luck because it's not on a day that Drive's going to air. So.
4: Watch out for all the English, like the beach hotel in Bondi and everywhere. Don't go anywhere near it if you don't like English soccer fans on Sunday. But what about the game? First, the delay for wild weather, then you had Pickford save after save for England in the first half. Jude Bellingham's double. It was 2-1. And then it got really crazy in the second half with the red card to Kwanzaa, Harry Kane, penalty, and then he gives away a penalty, and it's 3-2. England hold on with 10 men for a bit more than half an hour in Mexico City against Mexico in a stadium where England have demons. Maybe this is their year. What do you reckon?
0: Can you imagine? I mean, just the amount of pressure and, as you say, the demons, you know, it's a real psychological game when you're under those circumstances against those crazy Mexican fans as well. I mean, that was just a phenomenal effort from England, absolutely.
4: I would be one of the rare people I know who actually want to see England go on and win this World Cup. I think most people don't. Australian people that I'm friends with think I'm stupid for saying that, but I would love to just see what happens in England if they make it to the World Cup final and win it, what the scenes will be like for probably the rest of this year and maybe next year as well if they win the World Cup. So I would love to see it happen. It would be so cool.
0: It would be. Well, it'd definitely be celebrations in our office. I think maybe I have been under some heavy pressure to adopt England as my next team that I'm going for in the Cup. So maybe they're in with a chance, eh?
4: They're up against Erling Haaland and his mates next, because
0: yes.
4: Norway knocked out Brazil. And what about Norway? I think it's about 5.6 million people and up against Brazil's 230-odd or whatever it is. And obviously football mad, but they've just been pretty clinical through the World Cup. And then they did save a penalty, but then Haaland scored those two goals late in the game to take out the might of Brazil. So Norway, and of course English fans know all about Erling Haaland for his exploits in the Premier League. So that's going to be massive.
0: Absolutely a huge game. And tomorrow as well, the USA is playing Belgium, but a bit of a controversial call there with the president's intervention and the red card.
4: Yeah, the Donald Trump factor in the World Cup, eh? What about that? So it's, the USA getting a pretty charmed run through their home World Cup. They play Belgium, who probably you would say the USA have to be pretty favourites to win that game, I reckon. And then the other one, Portugal-Spain, what about that? That's another cracker of a game. It just shows you the World Cup, when it gets to these knockout games, and there's still a long way to go yet. The matchups are so good, the tension and everything. So
0: anything can happen, it seems like, at this stage of the game.
4: Yeah.
0: Absolutely. What about switching gears for a minute? State of Origin on Wednesday. We've had Ethan Strange cleared for Game 3.
4: Yeah, Ethan Strange apparently ran pretty well on that twisted ankle that he had, so he looks like he's clear and okay to go for Game 3 on Wednesday night. I'm in Brisbane at the moment, Sarah. I've been here for a few days, and I did grow up here before moving to Sydney, and around Origin time, you knew it was Origin time. It doesn't quite feel like that yet to me here. So it's It's a bit funny. Like, I don't know if the Queenslanders are taking things for

0: granted that they think they're going to win this game on.
1: I would have thought it. I would think if they felt that way, they'd be extra, you know, jolly. I don't know, weird.
0: It'll spark up over the next couple of days, and then, you know, so both teams will do their final training sessions tomorrow, and you know they do that pretty gently, so you expect everything goes to plan, and then game on Wednesday night. I do like the Blues are just sort of starting to engage in a bit of the pressure with the, you know, just reminding the referee that he listens too much to Harry Grant, and Harry Grant needs to pull his head in a little bit as the Queensland hooker, and so you're getting a little bit of that Origin banter happening, but hasn't been a lot of it this year. It's been a very friendly and tame sort of series so far.
1: You'd like to see a bit more sledging, interstate sledging, would you, Matt?
0: Just a little bit more of that sort of Origin theatre and sort of banter. It does help just sort of get us ready for the game, but by the time we get to Wednesday night, it'll be as good as it always is.
1: I'm sure it's always an awesome one to watch. Now, meanwhile, it was a sad weekend for a lot of Australian sports fans, but not if you're a follower of women's cricket. What about the Australian winning the T20 World Cup?
0: The mighty, mighty Australian women's cricket team, sort of back on top. They've gone a couple of years without winning a trophy, which for them is rare. And they're probably our most successful sporting team overall on the world stage. Seventh T20 World Cup. In only 10 tournaments. So that's a huge result. They were unbeaten. They beat England at Lords by 7 wickets, pretty comfortable win. And special mention to Sophie Molyneux, who's taken over the captaincy after Elisa Healy's retirement. Sarah, Sophie had even admitted she had doubts at all whether she'd be a good captain, but she's absolutely proven to be a wonderful captain in this series. And they've played with great spirit, and it's almost like reinvigorated this cricket team. So,
1: what an awesome feeling to be leading the women to victory when you've had those doubts about yourself and your captaincy as well.
0: She'll do well at leading the celebrations too, knowing Sophie. So they're going to have fun for a couple of days.
1: That's her area of excelling as well, you reckon, the celebrations. This is always good. Yeah. What about Wimbledon news? There's big news that Naomi Osaka beat the number one women's seed, Sabalenka.
0: Well, on the opposite end of celebrations, Arena Sabalenka's plan now is, and I don't condone this, Sarah, she's going to get drunk and forget tennis. So she got knocked out by Naomi Osaka, who hasn't her resurgence been fantastic?
1: Amazing,
0: like she went away from tennis, almost not liking the game, and I think almost shy with her stardom that she'd built up. I mean, she lit the flame at the Olympics in Tokyo. She was that big, and then didn't like it, but she's now coming back with these flamboyant outfits and really

0: being herself, and it's excelling in her tennis too. She's back to being the player who was world number one. Wouldn't it be great to see her go on and win Wimbledon? I think that'd be fantastic.
1: Such a good story as well, to somebody getting out there, being themselves and playing their best game as well.
0: Yeah, definitely. And doing it with wonderful flamboyance and style. So cool.
1: Always definitely going to be a crowd favourite, I reckon, with that one. And what about Alex de Minaur? He's up tonight for a spot in the quarterfinals.
0: Yeah, he's at that point where he's just it's been a roadblock point for him for many years, Alex de Minaur. He plays Flavio Caboli, the ninth seed from Italy, who did make the quarterfinals last year. So that's going to be a tough match for the Demon. The 24-year-old Italian sort of been improving. So he's looked really, really good so far. And you know, he's just a wonderful, wonderful fella. I always say I'm one of his biggest fans. And one of these days he's going to have a proper run through past the quarters at one of the slams, and I hope it's this year at Wimbledon, Sarah.
1: Fingers crossed. Now, just before I let you go, I've been asking for sort of who I should be backing now that the Socceroos are out of the World Cup.
0: Yeah.
1: And I have had a text come in. My second team for soccer is Portugal, because I used to live in Petersham, inner West Sydney, and those guys know how to party and play. I mean, they know how to eat Portuguese chicken there too. I've been there many times for a Portuguese feast. What do you reckon, Portugal?
0: If you're adopting your favourite part of the culture of any of these teams, it's a pretty hard choice. Portugal's very. I have eaten a lot of Portuguese chicken and tarts over the years, and have some good Portuguese friends. But I'm going to be against. I think a lot of people won't like me saying this, but I'm going for England just for the scenes it might cause. That's all.
1: Well.
0: Or the heartache it might cause if they get beaten in the final. But
1: All right. Well, I'm a bandwagon jumper, so you're highly influential, you know, with this opinion, Matt. I'll get back to you in the next couple of days about who I'm going to decide to back. But thanks for the recommendation. Thanks for your time.
0: Yeah. Thank you, Sarah. Have a great day.
1: That's Matt Carmichael, sports reporter, ABC sports reporter there. Now, I have got a text in from Damo on the M5 at King's George's Road. He says it's a car park westbound, so we might just have a quick look at the traffic.
2: 702 ABC Sydney.
1: Mascot on the M5 East Motorway, just past General Holmes Drive. There's a broken down car. One of two westbound lanes are closed. At Wadalba on the Pacific Highway approaching Myrtle Terrace, there's a two-car crash with moderate traffic conditions there. And at Casula on the M5 motorway, just past Currajong Road, there's a broken down truck. Northbound traffic is affected, so do take care on the roads there.
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2: Filling in for Thomas O'Reilly.
1: Now, I have been asking you about dream wedding bands or artists or singers that you'd like to play at, you know, your big party, whether it's your 50th or your 30th or your 18th, maybe your 80th. And we've got quite a few texts coming in. Brad says, I'd like Cher to play at my wedding. She can sing anything she wants. Okay, Brad, here's something for you.

Oh, that's a nice choice from Brad there, isn't it? What about Aaron in Castle Hill? He says, wedding, make wedding light, not too serious. So, Lady Hawk, think about you. That's Aaron in Castle Hill there.

Also, another one coming in, Angela in Earlwood says, "Hi there. I always like the Beatles singing the Honeymoon song. Just lovely."

0: That was the Beatles' Honeymoon song. And Angela in Earlwood, this was your choice of song. I hadn't heard this one.
1: Oh, yeah. I'd heard it in Greek first, and then someone had told me that the Beatles had done a version. I think the lyrics are slightly different, but it's a beautiful piece of music, I think.
0: It absolutely is. What do you love about it?
1: The feeling, what you envision when you listen to the words, like, you know, I've got the sun in my eyes and the sun in my heart and blah, blah, blah. All right. Oh, yeah, it's really moving.
0: It's really got that feeling of like a tropical holiday after the big wedding, yeah, sort of the relief and the fun that comes with that, doesn't it, Angela?
1: Yeah, it's lovely.
0: Absolutely. And have you got any parties coming up that you'd like to play that one at, Angela, or anything else that you'd like played at a party that you're having?
1: Not that I can think of.
0: Well, you've provided
1: us. Although, I'll tell you what I do like. A Magnificent Time by Travis, the band Travis.
0: Oh yeah, that's a nice one. What do you like about that?
1: It's fun. It's fun, and it also brings out really nice emotions. Like, you know, this is the most magnificent time, and blah blah blah, and yeah.
0: Gotta stir up the feelings of your guests when you're at a wedding or a party, don't you? Get them on the dance floor, but make them feel something too.
1: Exactly.
0: Angela, thanks so much for your time. That was a great one to play today by the Beatles.
1: Thanks, Sarah.
0: That's Bye. Angela Earlwood there with her recommendation of Honeymoon by the Beatles. Time to chat federal politics now.
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2: You go back to your communities, ask them what they think.
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7: 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They won't learn.
2: Let's have a look at yours.
8: We just can't have Question Time descend into this.
0: Yeah. And Mark Kenny, the director of the Australian Studies Institute at ANU, is here. Hi, Mark.
9: Hi, Sarah.
0: Let's start with the water cooler topic of the day. The Prime Minister Anthony Albanese's comments on a podcast called Bush Deep, hosted by Nikki Osborne. There's been quite a bit of discussion today about this. I'll just play a bit of the chat.
10: Shag, marry, date. Kylie Minogue, Nicole Kidman or Rhonda Birchmore?
11: I've just got married. I'm only 6 months in. Kylie, clearly.
10: You'd marry Kylie and Shagger and date her?
11: All of the above.
0: What did you make of the PM's response there, Mark?
9: I thought it was pretty disappointing, to be honest. I noticed that he has apologised for it unreservedly. I think it was a lapse of judgment, quite a significant one, actually. Even though many people will say, well, look, it's all lighthearted and that's the nature of it and she's a comedian and so forth. But I think in this day and age, at any day and age, really, the office of Prime Minister needs to be above that. That is the dignity of the office itself. Secondly, I think that women need to not be discussed in abstract terms as a thing to whom such acts are done. Thirdly, I think that Kylie Minogue, for example, or any of those others, have absolutely every right as citizens not to be talked about as being the object of, you know, let's face it, penetrative sex and so forth by the Prime Minister. I'm staggered that this actually occurred. And I know politicians go on these podcasts and other shows, and I understand why they do it. They're seeking to reach Australians that aren't listening to programs like this or reading newspapers, are generally not that interested in politics. And that's worked for many politicians in the past, but you have to be careful. Nothing that you say on the internet just stays in those channels. It goes much more broadly. And even if it did stay in those channels, in this case, I think it was wrong. I think it's good that the Prime Minister has recognised that, but I don't think we'd want to see too many of those kinds of lapses.
0: Do you think it's going to be completely forgotten by the end of the week, or do you think it

0: has legs and it's going to stick around?
1: Well, yeah, I don't know. As you can tell, I'm somewhat concerned about it. But some other people say, "Oh, it's all nonsense. It's just a joke," and so forth. I mean, you know, that's up to people to make a judgment about. I can't tell whether this is the sort of thing that hangs around. I guess it just fades into the distance, like everything else, or like most everything else. But look, the controversy in and of itself probably does the podcast good, and it probably does the PM some good.
0: A bit like the Rudd and the strip club in New York. Are you thinking maybe, you know, the ordinary man?
1: Yeah, it's a very good point. That goes way back to, I don't know, 2007, 2008, some sort of time like that, when the PM was brand new. And it didn't seem to do him any harm, even though there was sort of widespread tutting from, you know, the press gallery, of which I was a member, and many other sources. A lot of people just said, I thought Rudd was too stilted for that, and I now realise he's a normal, rounded person or whatever, and that seemed to be the interpretation. But look, this one, let's face it, he started out well in his answer. He made the point that he'd just been married 6 months. I think he could have then just insisted, if she'd pushed him, just said, "Look, I'm sorry, I'm Prime Minister of the country. I've just got married. I understand what you're saying. You know, it may work for some people, but I'm not going to go there."
0: The Labor MP for Sydney, Tanya Plibersek, was asked about these comments this morning on Seven. Here's what she had to say.
2: If what the Prime Minister is saying is that he's a fan of Kylie Minogue, I guess that puts him in a group
3: truly,
2: with millions of other Australians, including me. I'm a fan of Kylie's as well.
3: Would you play the shag married date game on a podcast?
2: Yeah. No one's asked me that question any time recently, I can tell you that.
0: We did hear a rather pregnant pause, I think, there from the Minister for Public Services, Tanya Plibersek, on Seven this morning. A text coming in now from Cecilia in Carlingford. She says, where has that one gone? There it is. "Wouldn't it be good if the interviewer hadn't asked Albo the question in the first place? Internalised misogyny," Cecilia says. "Wish he hadn't answered." So Rebecca from Winmalee has also texted in, "Why are we blaming the PM? He tried not to answer this vulgar question and she pushed him. She is the issue. The interviewer should be apologising to both the Prime Minister and Kylie." So a couple of listeners thinking that the interviewer is to blame. Another message, though, from Dee, who texted in earlier, saying, "Whoever arranged for Albo to be interviewed by Nikki Osborne should be sacked. She is always crude and sexual, and what happens in the bedroom should be private. Was it a deliberate setup?" Do you think the Prime Minister's staffers would be rethinking this podcast booking after what's happened?
1: Well, I think they'll be rethinking that one, but I don't agree that it's necessarily inappropriate for a comedian to ask those sort of questions. I mean, it's a pretty bad question. I agree with that, but professional politicians, and he's one of the most experienced in the House. I think Kat is the only person who's been there longer. They're very skilled at being able to handle questions that they don't want, and they do it all the time, and they can find ways not to answer it. I think the difficulty here is that because it's a comedic podcast, you know, the idea of not playing the game when you've actually agreed to play the game becomes a bit of a trap. So the decision to go on there, like I say, it's about reaching some other people, but I think it's a flawed one and probably needs to, or there need to be at least some basic issues. I know people like Donald Trump have taken high office to new lows of disrespect, but we don't need to go there in Australia. We need to avoid that kind of thing. And someone just made the point to me today that if a man had asked that question, it would have been seen as an utterly disgraceful question to ask. It's an interesting point to sort of ponder.
0: Absolutely. Let's move on to what the Prime Minister would probably prefer we were talking about, because Australia and Fiji have signed a new security pact which elevates the military alliance between these two countries to the same level as Australia's alliances with the United States, New Zealand and Papua New Guinea. So Prime Minister Anthony Albanese is in Fiji and says the two countries now share the deepest of relationships.
4: "The significance of this agreement cannot be underestimated for what it means for our two great nations, and we are both stronger because of it. There's no higher obligation than to come to each other's aid at a time of need."
0: Mark, what is the government actually hoping to achieve with this security pact?
1: Well, first of all, I'd say when he says cannot be underestimated, I think he means cannot be overestimated. but what are they trying to achieve? Well,

0: think the Australian government is going around the region. There's been anxiety for some time about the activities of China in the region, using its commercial heft, its financial heft, and its potential assistance that it can bring to smaller, impoverished countries to exercise influence and potentially to expand its military reach in the region. So Australia has been meeting that on its own terms, emphasizing that it is the defense and security and disaster backup of choice for these near Pacific countries, and signing and strengthening these deals. So it is quite significant. I think the Prime Minister is to be commended, and the Foreign Minister for some very active diplomacy here that was sadly lacking in previous times. And we've seen that Nakamal agreement recently. We now see this Vivalu Union Security as sort of defence alliance, what is it, Ocean of Peace Alliance. These things all together, and of course the PM's going to be in PNG, Tonga and Solomon Islands, and he's meeting with Narendra Modi, the Prime Minister of India, in Melbourne later in the week as well. So it's a very active dance card that he has in the region, and I think there's a fair bit of architecture now. There's a these are strict obligations that are being signed up to here for mutual assistance in times of threat and the like, and that's quite significant.
1: Fiji's Prime Minister has said the pact with Australia shouldn't be viewed with concern by China, but what do you make of the news that Chinese state media outlet Xinhua has confirmed a missile test has been carried out in the Pacific?
0: Yeah, well, I mean, there's a perfect sort of right-on-cue example of the thing that's causing a lot of anxiety in the region, and particularly to Australia and I guess to the US as well by extension. But Australia is keen to exercise this

0: Built-in misogyny needs to be stopped. Stupid questions for anyone outside a close group of friends, says a guy from the hills. And another listener, Aaron from Castle Hill, says, surely we have all played this very inappropriate game when we were half drunk, men and women. Inappropriate with what happened, but this is the least of the problems we have. Let's have a laugh for the next 24 hours and move on. I guess, Mark, we'll have to wait and see where that lands for the Prime Minister and whether or not the fact that Parliament's not sitting perhaps means it's an issue that goes away pretty quickly for him, or whether it follows him by, you know, the people who are condemning him, whether that's sort of something that drags on him for a while.
1: Yeah, I think you're right. It's hard to know.
0: Absolutely. Thanks for your time today, Mark. That's probably all we've got time for before the news. Really enjoy everything that you bring us from Canberra every day.
1: Thanks, Sarah.
0: Now, coming up after five, the latest Royal Commission into anti-Semitism and social cohesion, and an update on what's been happening on the snowfields, which is a very different picture from this time last week. And I want to hear what you've been cooking during the World Cup. It's almost news time.
2: When news breaks,
3: a car fire in Sydney's southwest this morning is being treated as suspicious.
2: When our leaders speak,
4: we're trying to do what we can. 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
6: Adam Storey with ABC News. The state government has ordered an independent review into Child Protection Authority's interactions with the Central Coast family in the lead-up to the alleged murder of a four-year-old boy. The child's body was discovered on Saturday afternoon, triggered after his mother attended the local police station. She was charged with domestic violence murder, and police sources have told the ABC that cannibalism will form part of the investigation. Families and Community Services Minister Kate Washington says the review will be conducted by a retired judge and expose any failings so lessons can be learned.
7: The review will examine the department's previous contact with the family, why the child was living with the mother, whether departmental decisions and actions were appropriate, and whether the department could have done more to protect this child.
6: China's state media is reporting that China's military has conducted a test launch of a strategic missile in the Pacific Ocean. Lexi Junawick has more from Canberra.
8: Australia was among countries notified by the Chinese government today that a missile test in the Pacific with a dummy warhead would be conducted within 24 hours. Chinese state news agency Xinhua reports the test has been conducted and was part of a routine arrangement of China's annual military training. Foreign Affairs Minister Penny Wong says the latest test is destabilising to the region.
9: Lacking in the transparency and reassurance as to intent that the region expects.
8: Acting Prime Minister Richard Marles says the government is very concerned about any actions which undermine the stability, the peace and security of the Pacific.
6: The test came as Australia and Fiji signed a new military alliance. The Oceans of Peace Pact obliges either country to respond if the other comes under military attack. It elevates Australia's alliance with Fiji to the same status as that with the United States, New Zealand and Papua New Guinea. Fiji's Prime Minister Sitiveni Rambuka says the alliance should not be viewed with concern by China.
10: It does not threaten Fiji's relationship with China, nor Australia's relationship with China. And as we have made it very clearly in the past, your enemies are not necessarily my enemies.
6: Tech company Meta has faced questions over how a Holocaust denial post remained on Instagram for 3.5 years despite 6 complaints made to the platform. Meta's US-based global director of policy, Ben Good, has given evidence at the Royal Commission on Anti-Semitism and Social Cohesion. He was cross-examined about a 2020 Instagram post that denied and distorted key elements of the Holocaust and was not removed until January 2024. Barrister Nicholas Bender, who's representing Jewish community groups, has asked Mr. Good why it remained online for so long, despite 2 human reviewers assessing the post.
11: Reviewers do generally tell us more granularly how a piece of content violates than just that it's hateful conduct. However, there has always been a trade-off because the more questions we ask a reviewer about a piece of content, the longer it will take them to remove the piece of content.
6: The local share market closed marginally lower today. The ASX 200 shed 23 points or 0.26% to close on 8,821. The bottom performing stocks were AMP and Genesis Minerals, both down about 4.5%. Brent crude is at $72 US a barrel, and the Australian dollar buying 69 US cents. England has beaten Mexico 3-2 in front of 80,000 fans.

0: and in Mexico City to reach the quarterfinals of the World Cup for the third straight time. Larry Buttrose reports.
1: Mexico becomes the second of the three co-hosts knocked out after Canada previously went down to Morocco. The only host nation left now is the USA, which will play Belgium tomorrow for a place in the quarterfinals. England prevailed thanks to a Jude Bellingham double and a Harry Kane penalty. Reduced to 10 men for most of the second half, the Three Lions kept out attack after attack. As urged on by its multitude of fans in the Azteca Stadium, Mexico desperately sought the equaliser to take the game into extra time. England will now meet Norway, which knocked out soccer powerhouse Brazil 2-1 in New Jersey.
0: There are calls for soccer referees' decisions to be respected after FIFA controversially suspended a one-game ban on a US World Cup player. USA striker Folarin Balogun has been cleared to play in the team's World Cup round of 16 match against Belgium. Earlier this week, US President Donald Trump reportedly made a phone call to the head of FIFA asking him to review his red card. Scattered showers along the coast and adjacent ranges tomorrow. For Sydney, an overnight low of 12, followed by a partly cloudy day, a high chance of showers and a top of 18. ABC News at 5 past 5.
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6: Thanks for being with me on Drive today. It's definitely feeling a little frosty here at Parramatta Square. But finally, some good news for ski bunnies.
7: Let it snow, let it snow, let it snow. Shows no sun.
6: That's right. It's been snowing just in time for the school holidays too. We'll be getting the latest from the snowfields. And are you a fan of cash? Soon you'll be able to use it in an Uber. Can you believe? It all seems a bit back to the future to me, but the TWU says it opens up new avenues for Uber drivers to be ripped off by passengers. We'll be hearing more about that this hour. And we've been hearing recently from our World Cup extraordinaire, Steve Georgiakis, about the Soccer World Cup meals he's been having, the themed meals, eating the cuisine of his favourite team. Now, chef and TV host Adam Lior is going one better with a new series on SBS about all of the World Cup host cities and the food and culture in those cities. He's going to take us through that a little later this hour. And as always, we'd love to hear from you. Give me a call if you're heading to the snow or maybe you're planning a special meal for the World Cup over the next little while. The number to call is 1-300-222-702. That's 1-300-222-702. Or you can text on 0467 922 702. But first, a check of the traffic.
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5: Traffic.
6: Broman is here with the Transport Management Centre. How are the roads looking, Broman?
8: Well, Sarah, at Mascot, all the westbound lanes of the M5 East have reopened. There was a broken down car blocking one westbound lane just past General Holmes Drive. It's been moved out of the way, so all the lanes open through there. Traffic is still heavy back along General Holmes Drive, though. At Wiley Park, there's been a crash on King George's Road at Lakemba Street, so one southbound lane of King George's Road is closed, the left lane affected there. There is a tow truck on site. And at Casula, just take care heading citybound on the M5. There is a broken down truck just past Currajong Road. The car carrier is in the breakdown lane, so all the through lanes are open, but just slow down through there. And just north of Wyong at Wadalba, for anyone on the Central Coast, there's been a crash on the Pacific Highway near Myrtle Terrace. Take care through there. To the public transport, no major disruptions to services at the moment, including the trains. You can keep up to date using a transport app or transportnsw.info. And for the traffic information, head to livetraffic.com.
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6: Hearings for the Royal Commission on Anti-Semitism and Social Cohesion have continued today, with the focus on this block being the role of the media, both social media and legacy media as well, in terms of the spread of anti-Semitism and hate speech. Meta, the social media Goliath behind Facebook, took the stand today with Benjamin Good, Meta's Director of Content Policy, kicking it all off. Here's what he had to say.
9: In proactive enforcement, it is the gold standard to remove violating content before it is viewed. Mm. However, it carries risks. When we remove content proactively, If we are wrong, if the content does not violate, then there is a significant risk of over-enforcement.
6: That's Benjamin Good there from Meta, detailing the company's approach to content moderation. Now, last week, Federal Labor MP Josh Byrne said he had no faith in social media platforms to take action to stop hate against Jews after detailing anti-Semitic attacks levelled at him, his staff and his partner, Victorian MP Georgie Purcell. Alongside Meta, the commission also heard from the other social media platforms. The ABC's Victoria Pengilly has been following proceedings and joins me now. Hi, Victoria.
10: Hi, Sarah.
6: Let's start with Benjamin Good. What did he say about Meta's policy when it came to dealing with hate speech?
10: So Benjamin Good is the first social media executive we've heard from during this Royal Commission, which is interesting. We've been going for a number of weeks now. And he started off by talking about a change in moderation policy at Meta. Now, these changes came into effect on the 7th of January last year in response partly to the Trump administration. They were announced by Meta CEO Mark Zuckerberg and involved removing fact checkers from its platforms because they had become, quote, too politically biased. But the platform also moved from a process of proactively removing harmful content to relying on users to report content so it could be removed reactively. Now, Meta, as you mentioned, owns Facebook and Instagram. It has about 3.5 billion users. And Benjamin Good, he's the director of policy at Meta. He said that the change in policy allowed its users to discuss topics more freely, and that before the changes, there were concerns that posts that weren't offensive were being removed as part of over-enforcement by content moderators. Now, he spent a bit of time talking about the gold standard approach, as you heard earlier, and this is the approach that they took to proactively removing content, and they used artificial intelligence to remove harmful posts before they could be viewed. But he said that that tool is now mainly applied to removing content that is illegal, including terrorism, content that covers terrorism, drugs, fraud or scams. Now, as you heard, we've also heard from previous witnesses who gave evidence at the Royal Commission, including mothers and also children who've been subjected to online hate after giving evidence. Benjamin Good was asked about this, and he was also asked why at one stage a Holocaust denial post remained online for 3.5 years before being removed. And he did admit that moderators do miss content, but they are striving to improve.
6: You'd have to think that in 3.5 years they would have probably received more than one complaint to draw that one to their attention, Victoria. The commission was also shown some internal talking points from Meta. What did they show?
10: Yeah, look, these are pretty interesting, and the types of documents that you wouldn't normally be shown, they were provided to the commission by Meta after they were requested, and they were talking points that were shown to staff if they were asked about these changes in community guidelines. And the talking points listed some of the phrases that are now allowed on the site, including, quote, immigrants are scum, quote, white people are all Nazis, and gay people are sinners. The document also suggested staff highlight it was important to distinguish between offensive speech and content that could lead to online harm, and that none of those phrases really met the threshold for online-offline harm. The document also said that such speech may be offensive to many, but it is not Meta's role to police offensiveness. And the document also said that Meta would continue to prohibit attacks on protected characteristics such as ethnicity, race or religion. And Benjamin Good said the policy changes were not aimed at changing Meta's approach to anti-Semitism, but that he emphasised for a platform as big as, say, Facebook or Instagram, moderators really had to focus on the metrics of content. So that means that if a post had more views, say it went more viral, then it escalated its risk of harm, and therefore there was a high risk it would be removed by moderators, but that it wasn't always the case.
6: And who else took the stand today?
10: So we also heard from Australian live streaming company Kick. This is a platform that typically features gaming content, gambling content, and also adult content. Now, the general counsel for EasyGo Group, which overlooks Kick, Tiat Un Uwe. He gave evidence today and he said that Kick outsources most of its content moderation to a Serbia-based organisation and that it also uses a tool that takes a screenshot of a live stream content every 3 minutes and it uses AI to analyse the image but not the audio.

0: studio for content which may violate its community guidelines. Now, Tiat Un Ui said that the commission was not aware of the platform ever receiving any report or notice in relation to anti-Semitism from the eSafety Commissioner, and he reckoned that their work at moderating content was pretty good so far.
1: And what about tomorrow, Victoria? We're going to see the commission continue then. Who are we expecting to see in the stand tomorrow?
0: So, Sarah, this week we're really focusing on those social media platforms, but we're also expecting to hear from other traditional media platforms. Tomorrow we've been told that Google, LinkedIn and TikTok have all been given leave to appear. Now, other social media companies were requested to participate in the commission. The commission has said that they received no response from X Corp, which owns X, or formerly Twitter, and they haven't received a response from Telegram. Reddit and Twitch have responded to the commission, but in a limited fashion. They've pointed to their publicly available policies. There's also another fringe platform that's based overseas in the US called Gab. Now, that hosts some far-right extremist content. They've been openly hostile with the commission, saying they wouldn't cooperate with Australian bureaucrats. Now, as I mentioned, we know that some traditional media will be appearing, including the ABC and SBS. However, the ABC has not told us who will be appearing, and they're yet to provide their submission to us. We've sent them a detailed list of questions about their submission to the commission, which they are yet to respond to, Sarah.
1: Definitely be interesting to watch. And just before I let you go, Victoria, I just was wondering, has the commission expressed any displeasure about these social media companies', you know, attitude towards coming to the commission? You've mentioned some haven't replied, some have said they won't do it. I mean, is the commission expressing frustration about that?
0: It is indeed. We heard earlier this week from Richard Lancaster. He's the counsel assisting to the Royal Commission. He opened this week's hearing, last week's hearing, by pointing out the social media platforms that weren't cooperating. He said that the commission had given these social media platforms a period of time to respond and had requested particular documents. Now, interestingly, he did say that Meta, of course they've appeared today, did cooperate, and Meta have told us that they've supplied in the realm of 600 documents to the commission, but the response hasn't quite been the same from the other social media platforms. And it presents a real challenge not only to the commission but also to the eSafety Commissioner in compelling these overseas-based social media companies to not only comply with Australian legislation but also with this investigation, which is investigating the prevalence of anti-Semitism.

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1: You're with Sarah Gerrity.
0: Filling in for Thomas O'Riti.
2: Now, it has been a very disappointing start to the snow season with unseasonably warm weather, leaving the slopes pretty bare, really, across New South Wales. But on Friday, we were playing this.
3: Let it snow, let it snow, let it snow. Shows no sun.
2: And yes, snow finally fell onto New South Wales over the weekend, with areas like Perisher Valley and Thredbo having a pretty sizable dump, actually. Of course, with the school holidays now underway, the state ski resorts are gearing up for one of their busiest weeks, or 2 weeks, I really should say, for the year. With winter finally in full swing, we had to bring back our favourite snowman. Reg Ellis is the editor of Mountain Watch and joins me now. Hi, Reg.
4: Hey, Sarah. How are you going this afternoon?
2: Pretty well. Probably better than when I spoke to you this time last week. Tell us what you saw over the weekend.
4: Well, yes, snow came through. That storm hit, got a little bit on Wednesday night, then on from early hours Friday morning through to Saturday, we saw 35 to 40 centimetres fall across the resorts. Charles Pass, Thredbo and Perisher all got a good top-up. Higher totals out in the main range for Kosciuszko, reports of 50 centimetres out there, which is good news. And since then, had a couple of really cold nights, so the resorts are working hard. The snowmaking, we've seen more lifts and terrain open over the last couple of days. Yeah, Thredbo's got 8 lifts open now. Perisher have got 9 lifts open. And it's really cold now, just gone to just 0 degrees at the base in Perisher. So another good night of snowmaking coming up. And, they're going to be working on that ahead of another storm next weekend.
2: Oh, another storm on the way. That's good news for anyone heading down in the second week of the school holidays. We've heard that some areas have got 40 centimetres. Is that a good amount? Is that what we'd be expecting this time of year?
4: Yeah, good. I mean, it would have been good if it storm hung around a little bit longer. It moved through pretty quickly, you know, over that. And we had a ton of rain prior to it. Thredbo clocked up, I think, 150 mil in the 5 days leading into the snow. When it first turned the snow up high on Wednesday night, we got about 5 centimetres above 1,700 metre mark. And those totals I talked about before are the upper mountain from 1,700 up, or the base of Perisher, really, here in Thredbo. The village, we're at 1,400 metres. We've got about 5 centimetres down to here, down in the village on Saturday morning. Yeah, so looking pretty good. And this next storm may be, well, it's a long way out, but anything could happen at this stage. Looks like it could be more, and it'll go over a 3 to 4 day period.
2: Before then, though, is it enough to ski? Is it a decent amount to get out there and go downhill on what's already on the ground?
4: Oh, yeah, for sure. Like here in Thredbo, they've got the cruiser area open today. They'll open more terrain later on the week, probably get High Noon open to the bottom, top to bottom skiing there probably by Thursday, I reckon. And up at Perisher, they've got all the Front Valley open, and then from the mid station down on the quad chair, and the beginners area up at Blue Cow. Again, I reckon they'll all have more terrain open by Thursday, Friday for sure for more advanced skiers and boarders. But it was packed here today. I went up to the cruiser at Merisera in Thredbo, and it was busy without a doubt. You know, so we definitely need more terrain open to spread the crowd out.
2: People are ready for it.
4: Oh, totally. Yeah, they're here. As you said in the intro, it's the busiest 2 weeks of the year, and there was no cancellations. So they're coming. So we need to get more terrain open.
2: What about last week? It was private schools were on holidays, Reg, but did the lack of snow put people off then, or were they still packing the resorts and just finding other things to do?
4: I think they were still, they were just finding other things to do. It was like here in Thredbo, they had the Friday Flat Beginners area open. Probably never seen that many advanced skis or snowboarders on the beginners run before. And Perish had really limited terrain open, just off a little snow runner and 2 T-bars open to Tower 1, which is about 50 metres up. So that was, and a lot of rain, as I said. So it wasn't the most pleasant week for people, but I don't know. It's just one of those things. It's the weather. And you get the rain, you get the rain. It's like going to Noosa and it pours rain the whole time.
2: I know. You can never predict it, can you? Now, you've said that there's maybe another storm next weekend. In the meantime, I'm imagining when it gets cold enough, all those snow machines will be working full blast overnight. What's ahead for the rest of the week, just while we're waiting for that next sort of snowstorm to arrive?
4: Well, cold, clear nights. Tonight could be a really good one. There's not a cloud in the sky that I can see now, and really light winds. Humidity will be low, so they'll have full capacity going. I imagine Thredbo and Perisher, Mount Selwyn or Selwyn Snowfields as well. They've got a couple of lifts open now, so they'll be working hard on getting more open into the weekend. So, yeah, it looks like the next 3 or 4 nights, cold sub-zero temps, down about -6 degrees, which is perfect snowmaking.

0: weather with the low humidity and no wind. So it's amazing how quickly they can turn things around, how much snow those things make. But yeah, that'll be it. And then on Saturday, the first of a series of fronts is due to hit. We'll have high elevation snow again, and then those snow levels should lower. But like I said, it's like three or four fronts in a row. So hopefully we'll see. I don't know if you don't like, if you're a fair weather skier, you mightn't like a 3 day blizzard, but it's probably best for the rest of the season.
1: It's definitely looking a lot better than when we spoke last week, Reggae. Thanks
0: definitely,
1: so much
0: yes.
1: for giving us an update on where things are at.
0: No worries. Talk to you later.
1: That's Reggae Ellis, the editor of Mountain Watch there.
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3: Filling in for Thomas Ariti.
1: Now, it looks like Uber's going old school. From July the 16th, Uber is going to start accepting cash payments across Australia, which is an option that currently is only available in two Australian cities, Bunbury and Launceston. While some passengers might welcome the change, plenty of drivers have serious concerns, both for their safety and also for their wallets. Michael Kane is National Secretary of the Transport Workers Union and joins me now. Hi, Michael.
4: Hi, Sarah.
1: This seems like a pretty odd decision for Uber, to be honest. A lot of people nowadays don't use cash. Where do you think this decision came from?
4: Yeah, it's really quite interesting, but also a bit concerning. I mean, we support cash flowing through the economy. There are lots of people who still want to use cash, and that's okay. But, of course, we know that Uber set up this system. It's an anti-cash system that was set up by Uber. It was a digital platform, digital transactions. And now we've got Uber, I guess, wanting to ensure that it chomps into the taxi market where there's been an established set of processes and protections and understandings and dispute mechanisms in relation to cash over many, many years. But all of a sudden, clicking the fingers, changing contracts unilaterally, as they tend to do with these workers that they classify as independent contractors rather than employees. And the problem with that, Sarah, is that they haven't done the due diligence to make sure that this is going to be a safe system for workers, dispute-free, and we think that Uber really needs to take a step back here before they just try and open the floodgates here in a system that wasn't designed for cash.
1: So you're saying that those protections are built into the taxi system, but Uber's just made this change without sort of doing its homework and setting it up so that it protects those who are, you know, out there driving the cars?
4: That's exactly right. I mean, when they put the pilot out, they put out some information to Uber drivers, and it seems that the sum total of their care about keeping people safe is to actually have a paragraph in that information which says to them, stay safe. Stay safe. We strongly recommend you don't dispute transactions and make sure that you minimise the amount of cash you've got in your vehicle. Now, that just doesn't make any sense. At the same time, they're saying to drivers, if you don't have enough change, just tell the rider, don't worry about it, leave me with the extra and Uber will credit your accounts. I mean, this is full of holes. It's a dispute. It's, what this is, Sarah, is really a recipe for disputes between drivers and riders, and that's not what we want. And when drivers have a problem at the moment, they try to get a hold of Uber, and what they get hold of is a chatbot. So drivers are worried. They're upset about this unilateral change. We think that Uber should go back to the drawing board, do its risk assessments as it's required to under health safety law, and take a step back here in a breather before we launch this onto the community.
1: I'm not sure about Uber, but I know, Michael, I've used ride-sharing apps overseas, particularly in Southeast Asia and areas like that, where cash, it is common to pay in cash at the end. So you're really just using it as a booking service and the fees are set, but you're handing over the cash. And also, cash is obviously useful for a certain demographic in Australia. There's a lot of older people who are much more comfortable with it. Isn't there an argument that accepting both opens up these services to more potential passengers?
4: Absolutely. And we support that basic principle. And indeed, it's good for cash to be flowing through the economy. We've got hundreds of members, of course, who still deliver cash in armoured vehicles around the country. It's in their interest that lots of cash flows through the economy. And it is in the interest of those demographics to have those options. But this is a system that was deliberately set up in Australia to not take cash. And now Uber is clicking the contractual fingers and saying, you should just accept cash. But the work hasn't been done to protect workers, to put the systems in place, to ensure that both riders and drivers are safe and that it's a stable system. And that work needs to be done before this is rolled out.
1: Do you know if there's any plans to extend this to other services like Uber Eats?
4: We don't know at this point. What we do know is that concern

0: concerns are significant from the rideshare community. This is a community, we've just done a survey of 1,600 rideshare workers. 3 in 4 have experienced a false passenger complaint. And remember that you just fill in the rating system after your ride, and that automatically goes through to an algorithm. And if you have a few of those as a rider, unverified, you can be kicked off the app. So this is a job security issue for these workers. They're worried about it. We hope that Uber will take a step back. We think it's important that we to keep considering having cash in all of our services in our community, but we've got to get the recipe right, Sarah.
1: I've got a text coming in from AJ here. He says, bad news about Uber payment changes. I have been in countries when drivers have insisted payment in cash when I had no desire to do so. This is retrograde. Is there an argument as well, Michael, that actually this isn't good for passengers potentially because, you know, you're obviously looking to look after the interests of drivers, but there are instances where Uber drivers do the wrong thing, aren't there?
0: Look, I think in all areas of our community that occurs, and let's not forget the intense pressure that these drivers are under. They're lowly paid. We're trying to turn that around now with some new laws that the Albanese government's put in place. We're going to have minimum standards for these workers through the Fair Work Commission in the next few months. We are now really dedicated to inserting into those new minimum standards proper consultation so that when Uber wants to make such significant changes like this, they're required to consult with workers and, quite frankly, the union as well as their representative to make sure that we get the recipe right so everyone's safe and the system is stable.
1: Given your concerns about driver safety, are you concerned that Uber's potentially putting profit over driver safety?
0: Well, I don't think it's going to be a revelation to people if they hear me say that, of course, companies like Uber are absolutely motivated by profit. And here they are, I think, trying to delve into the taxi area under the pretext of saying that they want to open this up to cash. And look, the general principle we support, but they've gone about this the wrong way. They've got obligations under health safety law. We'll be pursuing this. We'll be pursuing it in the minimum standards application in the Fair Work Commission. We can't have companies just putting profit before the safety of passengers and drivers.
1: All right, Michael, we'll be following this one with interest. Do you have any idea about when this change is due to take place?
0: I think it is meant to commence on the 16th of July. There's been these two regional pilots, but we are concerned. We'll keep monitoring it, and if necessary, we'll make some applications to put this on hold until we get it right.
1: And I imagine you'll be out there speaking to drivers about how they're finding it, whether they've got any concerns about with how it's all going.
0: Absolutely. We already are. We're in all of the chat groups. We're making sure we understand their concerns. We want to put those concerns before the Fair Work Commission and again, ensure that the recipe is right, Sarah.
1: All right. Thanks for your time today, Michael.
0: Thanks.
1: That's Michael Caine, the National Secretary of the Transport Workers Union there. Now, it is coming up to 4:30. We'll check the traffic now.
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3: Traffic.
1: Got Jeff Wallace from ATN on the line. Hi, Jeff.
4: Hi, Sarah. Just watching my TMC cameras. A little crash in the Harbour Bridge only moved off 15 seconds ago from Lane 6 citybound past the Southern Pylon. So Bradfield Highway, if it's heavy for you at North Sydney, that is why. They've now moved off towards York Street. Wylie Park, an earlier crash, southbound King George's Road, Lakemba Street, down towards the M5. And for the M5 Casula, I can see a broken down truck off to one side, but speed has been reduced eastbound approaching the Hume Highway, and the ride stays back about a kilometre. I'm Jeff Wallace, mate.
1: Thanks, Jeff. And Lydia Feng's here today with the headlines. Hi, Lydia.
5: Hi, Sarah. The state government has ordered an independent review into Child Protection Authority's interactions with the Central Coast family in the lead-up to the alleged murder of a 4-year-old boy. Families and Community Services Minister Kate Washington says the review will be conducted by a retired judge and expose any failings so lessons can be learned. Chinese state media is reporting China has conducted a ballistic missile test in the Pacific. The federal government was informed earlier today of China's plans for the long-range missile test, along with other nations in the region. The test came as Australia and Fiji signed a new security pact, elevating the military alliance between the two countries to the same level as Australia's alliances with the United States, New Zealand and Papua New Guinea. The Oceans of Peace Alliance includes mutual defence obligations that would require either country to respond if the other comes under military attack. And Sarah will have a little package about the North Sydney pool as well, when that will be opening. I'm sure lots of people have been following that one. So the gates will officially open next month for those who've been waiting. It's been a 5-year-long wait.
1: It really has. It will be really interesting to see whether

0: people look around and think, well, it's been worth it, or maybe it looks sad to me.
1: What's the difference? It's a bit new, but what's that?
0: That's right. I hear our reporter, Sean Tarek Goodwin, was out getting a tour this morning. So
1: yes,
0: I'll be watching with interest tonight. Thanks, Lydia.
1: Thanks, Sarah.
0: And Tom, I hear Australia broke a weather record today.
2: For anyone that likes their hectopascals, Sarah, yes, the town of Ooze, which is about 60, 70 kilometres northwest of Hobart, they recorded 1,044.5 hectopascals at 9:50 a.m. this morning. That is a new all-time record.
0: Well, I mean, I don't know. Were they all watching it? Do you reckon they were watching the hectopascals climb and cheered when it finally hit that record, or they had no idea?
2: They had no idea it was happening. Only I knew.
0: But what would it have felt like with the hectopascals so high?
2: Okay,
0: could you notice a difference?
2: Okay, thank you.
0: I got the right question to ask.
2: That's what's important. How does it affect our weather?
0: That's right. We've
2: got a record strong high pressure system over Tasmania. Now, directly under a high, you've got clear skies, light winds. It's the middle of winter. That means really cold nights because heat can efficiently escape from the surface. So they were down about -6 degrees in Ooze at sunrise this morning.
0: Ooh, so they
2: probably weren't outside feeling the pressure. They're probably inside rugged up. What does it mean for Sydney? It means the weather is pretty much the same every day for the next 5 days. Winds blow anti-clockwise around a high. So we've got southerly winds and showers pushing onto the coast. Since 9 a.m, the wettest suburb has been Rose Bay, 15 millimetres falling there. Some pretty heavy-looking showers on the radar right now through eastern parts of the city. Also, is getting massive waves on the coast. The Sydney Wave Buoy measured a peak wave of 7 metres today. So there is a warning in place for hazardous surf. Okay, tomorrow, pretty much the same as today. Partly cloudy, the chance of showers. It's a high chance for the eastern parts of Sydney, only a slight risk for the outer west. Winds will be south-southwesterly, 20 to 30 kilometres per hour. 12 to 18 for the city tomorrow, highs of 17 to 18 for the suburbs. Now, Wednesday, it's the same forecast. High chance of showers for the coastal fringe. Medium chance elsewhere, 17 to 18. Thursday, high chance of showers, 17 to 18. Friday, medium chance of showers, tops between 15 and 17. Finally, that record strong high will move away from Tasmania around Friday. And that means for us, by the weekend, it's looking mostly dry, tops between 18 and 21.
0: So we've got a bit of Groundhog Day for the next week because of this hectopascal situation in Tasmania, is what you're saying, Tom. And then it's going to get
2: better. Spot on, Sarah.
0: There's my layman's weather for you, Tom. I'm glad that we could have this chat. And I'm going to chase you up about the chip situation in Parramatta because you told me you were going to bring me a hot chip today and I didn't get one.
2: I thought that was Friday. I thought it was Friday hot chips.
0: Friday hot chips. Okay. Yes, I've got two more Fridays in the chair, so let's do it. Friday, Tom and I, hot chips. You'll be getting all the details of that in another few days' time. Thanks, Tom.
2: All right, thanks.
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0: Well, have you been madly watching every game at the World Cup, even though the Socceroos are out? It's been the first time in World Cup history that three countries are jointly hosting the tournament, Canada, Mexico and the United States. So it's certainly been interesting to see little snippets of all the different cities the teams are playing in. Today we saw Mexico and England playing in Mexico City, and earlier it was Norway and Brazil in New Jersey. And I wonder if you've been getting into the spirit of the tournament in the kitchen as well. Give me a call on 1300 222 702. I'd love to hear if you've been trying to make any food from the host countries, or maybe for the teams you've been watching. I don't know if you're an English fan, you've been going for bangers and mash every night, or a sausage sanger if you're a Socceroos fan. But it'd be interesting to see online all the football fans from around the world learning about the local cultures. There was a German fan who went viral. He was exploring Atlanta, Georgia, and he was blown away by some of the big fast food chains there. I guess if you come from Europe, it's really a sight to behold, all those drive-thrus and massive fast food joints. But if you want a proper look at the food and culture in these host cities, chef and TV host Adam Liao has you covered with a new series starting tonight on SBS. And Adam joins us now on Drive. Hi, Adam.
5: Hello.
0: This looks like it was a really hard job, right? Like so hard, the hardest job in TV. Where did you get to go to?
5: Look, I'm not going to pretend it was. It's pretty much a dream job for anyone who is a food fan and a sport fan like I am. So basically I travelled through the host countries of Mexico, USA and Canada, kind of getting a look at the World Cup outside the stadium as well as inside it. So tonight we start off in Vancouver at BC Place, where the Socceroos have that iconic and historic win over Turkey, and travelling through all along the coast there.
0: Oh, that sounds pretty good to me. Are you a big football fan yourself?
5: I am. I watched both of the games that you just mentioned this morning, and they were both

0: Absolutely spectacular. And I think I've, it's actually, I was wondering how the timing would go because I'm used to the sort of the late night World Cups, but this one where I guess I can watch in the morning, and then sort of after the kids go off to school as well, it's been fantastic.
1: What, when you travel through these cities, I mean, what sort of food are people eating to watch the football? Do you find there's like, you know, something that's very unique or kind of signature for someone in some of these cities that you've been going through to eat, or is it tied to who they're, you know, barracking for, where their team comes from?
0: Yeah, not so much in the US. Certainly in Mexico and in Canada, there's a really local flavour to a lot of the stadiums there. And I mean, we don't just look at stadium food. We look at some of the famous taco stands and sort of late night eats in Mexico City and down to the Granville Markets in Vancouver in tonight's episode. So we certainly get a taste of what's inside the stadium. And so you see some of that. I had a delicious prime rib sandwich at BC Place. I've just thought back fondly to that moment.
1: My mouth is watering just hearing about it.
0: But certainly, you know, it's not just what happens in the stadium. The series also explores, or mainly explores, what happens outside it. We see so much of the magic that happens on the pitch, but I guess getting to know the cities and the places a little bit better is all part of the fun.
1: You mentioned that you'd been in Vancouver, which is where the series starts tonight in Canada. What sort of food's Canada best known for? I'm thinking poutine, is that right? But I can't think of anything else.
0: Yeah, I make a version of poutine. One of the interesting things about the food in this series is that all of the things that I cook, usually when you plan a series like this, you plan it out and you take it to the network and you explain everything. This is what I'm going to cook and this is why. But for this one, I was very happy to have the latitude to kind of just do it as it would appear on TV. So I didn't plan any of the things that I was cooking. I just sort of turned up and whatever I was inspired to cook on the day, we cooked. And that applied all throughout the entire series, actually, which was great.
1: So I hear you made a spot prawn poutine, though. Can you walk me through how you went about that? What does that involve?
0: So spot prawns are a very specific Vancouver thing. And so we were at Granville Market there, and we had the location worked out where I was going to cook, but we didn't know exactly what I was going to cook. And so going through the markets, they have amazing seafood there on the West Coast. And spot prawns are a delicious, very specific Vancouver delicacy. And so we put those with some Dungeness crab and some lobster as well. So it's poutine, as people may know. It's basically just French fries or chips with gravy and cheese curds. But I did a kind of a version that I wasn't even sure I should call poutine, but I decided to call it poutine anyway, with sort of a white sauce with French herbs and all of that delicious West Coast seafood, which was fantastic.
1: I have had Led from Bankstown text in to say, nothing like hot chips and gravy, especially in this cold hectopascal weather. So definitely a few poutine fans out there, or maybe just hot chips fans, depending on which team you go for and where you're coming from.
0: As I was saying, like, when I was cooking this, we were cooking it in a food truck, and I didn't really know what I was going to cook. I had to call the food truck. I go, do you have hot chips? And we're a food truck. Of course, we've got hot chips. So, of course, I was able to make the poutine.
1: I've got another one. I'll let him back down again, actually, saying, I saw those snippets and ads from Adam's show. Looks amazing. Can't wait to tune in. So lots of mouths watering at the ads there, Adam. And also another listener who's texted in to say, to celebrate the Soccer World Cup, I bought an avocado and a packet of corn chips. So maybe an attempt at Mexican, I'm guessing there. And I have to say, I've been to Mexico City. I've been to Mexico. And the food there is just so good.
0: Isn't it such a wonderful place? I absolutely fell in love with that place, not just from the food, but the people are so warm and lovely. And you get into an elevator, everyone says hello to you. I said, I thought everyone was like, I don't know, just over polite. It was really wonderful, so warm.
1: Oh, absolutely. And I mean, there's just so many great places to eat in Mexico City. I know I went to one that was a garage by day and a taco joint by night, and they did horchata, and it was just, oh my gosh, like so many great little hole in the wall places. Was Mexico the most delicious? Just, I'm presuming the answer is yes, but where was your favorite location? Did you have a favorite?
0: Honestly, it was Mexico City. Not just because it was just, actually, San Francisco has some incredible, all the places really, Vancouver, you know, I'm trying to think back. Didn't have a bad meal on the whole trip, if I'm fair. But Mexico City was, I think, the most surprising to me, because I think we read a lot about Mexico and we don't really, I guess, experience it like a local. And when I was there and we spent a couple of weeks there and just actually getting to know the city, and specifically getting to know Mexican food, because Mexican food that we grew up with in Australia is not actually Mexican. It's more sort of Tex-Mex American style. And having actual Mexican food was so much

0: easy to make and actually so much more delicious as well.
1: Easier to make than something that comes in a yellow box that you just got to stick in the oven. Certainly more delicious, I think, Adam. 1-300-222-702 is the number. I'd love to hear what you're eating during the World Cup. Adam Liao's here. He's got a new show on SBS tonight looking at the food and culture of some of the host cities for the tournament. Now, Adam, can we cook along with you on this series? What sort of recipes are you sharing? Are they things that are, you know, within the reach of the ordinary person in the kitchen?
0: Absolutely. I've changed a lot over the course of my television cooking time, and you know, I'm a father of three kids, and I certainly wasn't planning any of the dishes on this series well in advance. And everything I cook these days, whether it's at home or on any of the shows that I do for SBS, is all genuinely basic stuff. Sometimes it might sound a little bit fancy, but that's all it is. It just sounds a little fancy because literally anyone could cook the things that I cook on this series or any other one that I do these days.
1: What have you been doing? Have you been watching a lot of World Cup at home? Do you put on a special meal, you know, themed dish or for the family when there are games on that you're watching?
0: Yeah, you know, like I tend to think in food terms. So the number of times I've watched a match of the World Cup and sort of Googled, what's the food of Paraguay or what's the food of, Cabo Verde or something, because I genuinely don't know some of these places. And that's part of the fun of the World Cup. You really do get to experience the entire world and get an introduction to it. So, I did think for the Australia match, part of the problem is, you know, happening around breakfast time usually. So I can't exactly put on a big feast of Paraguayan food, which was my initial thought for the Australia match versus
1: Paraguay. It's a heavy breakfast, I'd imagine. Lots of eggs and meats.
0: Yeah, I mean, we did have quesadillas for breakfast this morning, but that was not by design. It was just because we happened to have tortillas and we happened to have cheese and we happened to be watching Brazil versus Norway this morning. It was very exciting, so that's what we had.
1: It still sounds, this might be a tricky one for you. Mickey has gotten in touch with us. She says, I would love to know if anyone is making fusion food for matches, depending on the teams, like a Brazilian-Norwegian cross meal or maybe a French-Paraguayan food. Could be a fun thing to do. Challenging too, I would imagine. Are you up for it?
0: Absolutely. Well, not even that challenging because, ironically, in Brazil, they eat an awful lot of salt cod. And and that salt cod is mainly caught in Norway. It's the sort of the Portuguese heritage that Brazil has. So Brazil and Norway have been connected through food by it for a very, very long time. Less so, I imagine, England and Mexico, but we'll see.
1: You're also providing a bit of inspiration. Steve in French's Forest says he made kimchi fritters to watch the match, and he said it was an old recipe of yours. He was watching it during the South Korean match. So you've already inspired some people to make some meals for the Soccer World Cup, and I'm sure that you are going to continue to do that with your new show. Thanks for coming on, Adam, and telling us all about it. We'll look forward to watching it.
0: Thanks very much.
1: That's Adam Lior, who is North American Fan Feasts is the show. It's on SBS tonight, or you can find it on SBS On Demand. The first three episodes are online now. Just a quick check of the traffic before we move on. There's only a couple of things on the road. Kensington, South Dowling Street at Todman Avenue, there's a crash. One of three northbound lanes are closed. And at Casula on the M5 motorway, just past Currajong Road, there's a broken down truck affecting traffic there. Sorry about this. All right, let's go.
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1: Now, I have been asking you today about your dream wedding singer or wedding band or somebody that you want to play at your significant birthday, your big party. Taylor Swift managed to book Paul McCartney, who not only performed, but he also performed a song that hasn't been played live in decades. This is it.

That's a pretty good one. Now, you suggested this one, and also this Gaz, and this text from Josephine. Hi, Sarah. Definitely play The Sea of Love by The Honey Drippers, which is Robert Plant's band. My husband, Paul, played it for me at our wedding 36 years ago.

I'm also told this is the song that my boss played at his wedding, so a few extra brownie points for me for playing his favourite tune. Cat Power also did a really beautiful cover of The Sea of Love. I don't know if you've heard that one, but it is absolutely divine. Also, Ian from Balmain says, "This Must Be the Place" by The Talking Heads has to be the perfect wedding song. Here you go, Ian. Oh.

That's a pretty magic one. What about this one? Dance, Dance, Dance by Steve Miller Band could be used for many occasions. This is Vicky from Newcastle. She says, from weddings to 21sts to funerals. Here you go.

I don't know about you, but I just felt like I was at a country hoedown on a Saturday night, or maybe a super fun wedding doing a bit of boot scooting on the dance floor. I don't know if you've got any more recommendations for me, but I am absolutely loving playing DJ to your wedding bands, your wedding singers. So you can give me some more suggestions on 1-300-222-702, or you can text on 0467-922-702. Keep them coming. I am loving playing your DJ today. Now, we're just going to go to the NRL in 1 second, but I have to find the audio. Here we go. That's not it. All right, let's just go straight to Andrew.

0: more. Hi, Andrew.
1: Hey, Sarah. How are you going?
0: I'm well, thank you.
1: You got your button sorted?
0: Look, I thought I did. I was doing so well, and then I just got so into the DJing with the tunes. I lost it for a minute.
1: Like me, you've got 10 thumbs.
0: I've got 10 thumbs and about 4 feet, but I have been dancing in the studio, so maybe I've misplaced a button or two. Ooh,
1: I have not done that.
0: You're missing out.
1: I'm enjoying your music.
0: You're missing out. Look, okay, Andrew, it was really good to speak to you today. We're talking footy, of course. Now, let's start with the State of Origin, the decider on Wednesday. Ethan Strange, he's been cleared to play. Is this good news for the Blues?
1: Oh, I think it is, Sarah. He was awesome in his debut in game one of the series at Stadium Australia. That's the game New South Wales won. He was on the bench for game two at the MCG, but was used very late in the piece. The game was pretty much over in Queensland's favour by the time he got on. And look, it was up to me. He would have been starting for New South Wales, but he's there on the bench. He has been battling that injury, but obviously Laurie Daly is satisfied that he's fit to go. I would think if the game is tight or Queensland's on top, Ethan Strange needs to spend a good part of it on the field. He's a running player. Mitch Moses and Nathan Cleary are very similar players, and I'd love to see Ethan Strange out there at some point going to the 5-8 role and running, creating a bit of havoc. At least he's a player who has an opportunity to do that. But it'll be one of the many, many, many great things to contemplate as we go into the decider up in Brisbane on Wednesday night.
0: So who's going to win? Just give us the lowdown, Andrew.
1: My heart says the Blues. My head says Queensland. I really love how Billy Slater coaches this Queensland team. And if you look back this series and last, 3 games in a row, they led 20-0. And in game one of this series, that was the case. But New South Wales won after Callum Ponga had been sent off midway through the second half. And it was the second half of Queensland in Melbourne where they just absolutely ran amok. They were dominated in the first half, yet they ended up winning by 20 points. So I think this Queensland side is so well put together by Billy Slater. I don't know that the New South Wales team has the confidence. They've made a number of changes yet again. And up there at Lang Park, it is so hard for visiting teams. New South Wales did do it in a decider only 2 years ago when Mitch Moses was the halfback. Mitch is there at 5-8 alongside Nathan Cleary. Cleary, who gets criticised for his origin form, even though I think that's way overblown. But in deciding origin games, he's played 3 of them and hasn't yet won one. So he'll definitely want to put that in his resume, Nathan Cleary. So hopefully it's a classic game. I'm sure it will be up there. It's 52,000 people. It's a unique atmosphere, and I can't wait to get up there. It's going to be awesome.
0: It is always a formidable game to be playing up at Lang Park when you're in the Blue. I should say Matt Carmichael, though, was chatting to us earlier, and he said he's not really feeling the vibe up there just yet. So there could be hope that maybe the Maroons fans are distracted by, you know, what's been going on in the Soccer World Cup. Maybe they're just going to take it down a notch, and we could capitalise on that.
1: I doubt that very much, Sarah. In fact, it's one thing that you notice different in Brisbane to Sydney is in Sydney you wouldn't know it was on until you get to the precinct at Olympic Park, whereas in Brisbane when we get off the plane on Wednesday morning there'll be Queensland flags everywhere, there'll be Maroons talk everywhere, it's all through the city. It is so different, and a lot of people often say it means more to Queensland players than New South Wales. I'm calling rubbish on that, but what isn't rubbish is it means more to Queensland people than New South Wales people. I think they show that every single time. But mind you, when we get to Stadium Australia here at Homebush, the games the atmosphere is awesome with 80,000 people. But it is unique up in Brisbane, and I do think just on a footy perspective, Queensland might win. On the show tonight, NRL Monday from 6:30, I am going to speak to a Queensland legend, Chris Close, who well before your day, Sarah, but he was the man of the match in the first 2 State of Origin games ever in 1980 and 1981. He had a great career in Brisbane and playing for Manly, not to mention the Gold Coast, played for Queensland, played for Australia, and he's one of the great guys and most passionate Queensland people that I've ever known. So I can't wait to catch up with the man they call Choppy after 6:30.
0: I mean, I secretly, you know, hope that he's a bit disappointed on Wednesday, but let's cross our fingers and toes. We'll just hope for the best for that match, I think. Moving on from Origin, let's talk about some of the games over the weekend. Of course, it was the starting round for the NRLW. What did you make of those games?
1: There's some really good football. I was lucky enough to be at 3 of them, including the season opener last Thursday night where Newcastle upset Cronulla. They were too good for the Sharkies. I saw Canberra beat St George.

0: Ujulawa on Saturday with Samima Taufa, one of the legends of NRLW footy, playing her 50th game. And she scored a late try as Canberra beat the Dragons. And then yesterday I saw the West Tigers upset Parramatta. The Tigers only won one game last year, but Kezia Apps is my favourite women's footballer, and she scored a try for the Tigers, so I was very happy for her. But the big thing, I think, is with the NRLW season is Brisbane and the Roosters start as joint favourites. And I know there's a common opinion among the other clubs that they just can spend, for whatever reason, more money on playing talent than anyone else, and almost saying an unfair advantage. Well, Brisbane beat their opponents, the Cowboys, 50-4 on the weekend, and the Sydney Roosters won their game 34-10 very, very easily. So I do worry that those pre-competition concerns may end up ringing true. They did play in the grand final last year that Brisbane won, but they're two great teams. That's not taking anything away from them. And the Newcastle Knights, they take on the Roosters this weekend after their first up win, and Cronulla has to face Brisbane at Shark Park on Thursday night in a game that you'll hear here from 7 p.m. But yeah, they are two absolute standouts, the Broncos and Roosters.
1: And just quickly, what about the men's games? What were the highlights, you reckon, the last, you know, weekend? We're running into the news, so if you can keep it as brief as you can, I would really appreciate it.
0: That's all right, I've got a clock. It's all right. No, I think yesterday's 13-12 win for Newcastle of the Dolphins over the Dolphins, significant, the late field goal to Dylan Brown. The Finns had won 8 in a row. And the game we called yesterday, Parramatta and Manly, where the Seagulls playing Fosball under Kieran Foran have been so good, and Parramatta's right near the bottom of the table, but they sprung an upset. That was fun at Parramatta yesterday with nearly 19,000 people there. So that was a significant upset on a shortened weekend.
1: All right, Andrew, I think you've got a busy weekend ahead of you, a busy week with Origin on Wednesday night, so we thanks you for making time to chat with us tonight.
0: Hey, no worries. Stick around, 6:30 NRL Monday.
1: I was just about to say that. You got to.

0: a classic. If you haven't heard the Cat Power version of that song, I really recommend that you look it up because it is an absolute beauty. I will be seeing you again tomorrow at the same time. We'll be on air at 3 o'clock and it will be Tuesday. Coming up to the news time now, it's nearly 6 o'clock.
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2: A car fire in Sydney southwest this morning is being treated as suspicious.
1: When our leaders speak.
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5: Adam Storey with ABC News. The state government has announced an independent review into the death of a four-year-old boy on the state's central coast with his mother accused of his murder. It comes after authorities revealed they had previously had contact with the family, with the last interaction 18 months ago. Officers found the child's body on Saturday afternoon after the mother attended a local police station. She was later charged with domestic violence murder. Police sources have confirmed cannibalism will form part of the investigation, and court documents show officers applied for an urgent court order to collect forensic samples from the mother before she was charged. Families and Communities Minister Kate Washington says a separate independent review will be headed by a retired judge to scrutinise decisions made in dealing with the family.
6: This is a horrific case. I'm sure it has shocked a lot of people across the state and across the nation. And we really want to understand if there are things that we could have done differently to create greater protection for him. We really want to know.
5: Meanwhile, dozens of people have turned out for a vigil in Wyong to remember the little boy. Organiser of the vigil, Hayley Dickinson, says she grew up on the street next to where the boy and his mother lived.
7: As a mother, and as speaking for every other member in the community, I know for a fact that this has absolutely shattered a lot of people. Obviously, there's only so much that I can say, but being a mother myself, it's absolutely heartbreaking.
5: To other news, the Assistant Foreign Affairs Minister, Matt Thistlewaite, says the federal government is deeply concerned about China's latest missile test in the Pacific Ocean. Australia was among countries notified by the Chinese government today that a missile test in the Pacific with a dummy warhead would be conducted within 24 hours. State news agency Xinhua is reporting a strategic missile was launched from a submarine and landed in a target area in the Pacific. Mr. Thistlewaite says the test is potentially destabilising.
8: We're deeply concerned by this test. It has the potential to destabilise what is a very peaceful region. And we've certainly conveyed those concerns to the Chinese government, both in Beijing and in Canberra.
5: The Prime Minister is facing ongoing criticism for saying he would shag pop star Kylie Minogue despite apologising for his remarks this morning. Mr. Albanese was asked to play the game Shag, Marry, Date during an appearance on the Bush Deep podcast last week and ultimately named Kylie Minogue. He's since unequivocally apologised. But independent MP Zali Steggall says she isn't convinced the Prime Minister understands why many found the comments offensive.
9: I don't think he gets it. Attending Carl Sanderland's wedding, calling Grace Tame difficult, saying that a Royal Commission into Domestic Violence is a lawyer's picnic. I don't think he gets that Australian women want respect.
5: Just days after resigning as University of Wollongong Chancellor, Michael Still has given evidence to the state's corruption watchdog. Kelly Fuller reports.
10: The inquiry heard evidence about a proposed executive role that grew from plans to expand the responsibilities of former Chief Governance Officer Alyssa White. Counsel assisting suggested Mr. Still advocated for Ms. White to secure the almost $400,000 position and sought to influence other senior university figures to achieve that outcome. The inquiry also heard Ms. White helped develop papers supporting the role while hoping to fill it herself. Mr. Still rejected those claims and denied failing to manage conflicts of interest. He maintained the proposal was being pursued at the request of incoming Vice Chancellor Max Liu. The inquiry continues.
5: A funeral procession is underway in Tehran for Iran's late supreme leader who was killed at the early stages of the US-Israeli-Iran war. Eliza Getzi reports.
11: Mourners clad in black have turned out en masse onto the streets of the Iranian capital, some reaching out for a chance to touch the truck moving slowly past, decorated on the sides to look like the ornamental grating that surrounds the shrine of an imam, Inside, the coffins carrying the Ayatollah, as well as those of his relatives, all killed on the February 28 airstrike at the start of the war launched by Israel and the United States. Some mourners threw scarves to be rubbed against the coffins as blessings, with misted water keeping the crowds cool. After a 12-hour journey through Tehran, the Ayatollah's body will be flown to cities across Iran and neighbouring Iraq.
5: And England is through to the quarterfinals of the World Cup with a 3-2 victory over Mexico in Mexico City. They'll take on Norway, who beat Brazil 2-1 in New Jersey. Scattered showers along the coast and adjacent ranges tomorrow, tending to be widespread along the central and northern parts of the coast. For Sydney, an overnight low of 12. That'll be followed by a partly cloudy day, a high chance of showers atop of 18, partly cloudy with showers Wednesday and 18. It's 6:05.
12: Good evening and welcome to PM. I'm Samantha Donovan, coming to you from the lands of the Wurundjeri people of the Kulin Nation in Melbourne. Tonight, China fires a test missile in the Pacific, just as Australia and Fiji sign a new defence pact. Also at the Royal Commission on Anti-Semitism, social media giant Meta under pressure for its moderating of online hate speech. And Donald Trump gets a red card overturned at the World Cup.
13: If we are allowed to breach the rules in plain sight, what else happens behind the scenes?
12: First this evening, Chinese state media has confirmed that China has conducted a missile test in the Pacific region today. What it's calling a strategic missile was launched from a submarine and landed somewhere in the Pacific Ocean. The Australian government and other countries in the region were alerted to the planned test earlier today. The launch coincided with Australia and Fiji signing a defence treaty in Suva today. Tom Lowry is the ABC's defence and National Security Reporter.
14: Sam, this really took a lot of people by surprise. We've heard from China that it gave some warning to countries around the region, seemingly only a few hours before this test took place. China's PLA Navy has confirmed the test has now taken place around about noon in whatever time zone it was that this test actually happened, somewhere within the Pacific. The Chinese haven't been terribly specific about that. They say, in their words, a strategic missile was launched from a submarine and landed successfully in that target zone. In a statement posted to social media, China's PLA Navy said that this test aligned entirely with international law and international norms. They said it was a routine arrangement of China's annual military training, and it wasn't targeted at any specific country or target. But of course, it has prompted significant concern around the region. This is the second of these kinds of missile tests we've seen from China in the past couple of years. There was a very similar test carried out back in October 2024, which prompted similar concern from Pacific countries, which routinely push back on what they say is militarization of the Pacific.
12: So, Tom, as I mentioned, the Australian government was notified apparently by China that this was coming earlier today. But since the launch of the missile's been confirmed, has there been any reaction from the Australian government?
14: We have heard from the Australian government and other figures around the region as well on what they say risks destabilising the region, these kinds of actions being carried out. New Zealand's Foreign Minister Winston Peters has had some particularly strong language on this, saying this appears to be becoming a recurrent pattern from China here, given this is the second of these kinds of tests, and urging the region to push back on what he says is militarisation of the region and not what the Pacific wants. We've heard from the Shadow Foreign Affairs Minister Ted O'Brien with similar language to Winston Peters as well, pushing back strongly on what he says is unhelpful and unwelcome actions with China, particularly contrasting it with the Oceans of Peace agreement that was signed between Australia and Fiji earlier today. He says that's a real contrast between what Australia wants to see within the Pacific and what China wants to do with the Pacific as well. We have too, of course, heard from the Foreign Minister Penny Wong, who's pushed back really heavily on this, saying this is just a deeply unwelcome action from China. Here's a bit of what she had to say in Fiji earlier today.
15: Australia has been clear that this proposed test is in the context of a rapid military build-up by China, which is lacking in the transparency and reassurance as to intent that the region expects. I would make this point. The Pacific Islands Forum leaders have made clear that they want the Pacific to be an ocean of peace. We believe this test is inconsistent with that objective. The Forum

0: Foreign Minister Penny Wong speaking in Fiji today. And Tom, it's certainly a case of interesting timing. What more can you tell us about what's actually in this defence treaty signed today by Australia and Fiji?
1: Look, absolutely fascinating timing, Sam, particularly because it may well be entirely coincidental that just hours before this test was carried out, Australia's Prime Minister Anthony Albanese sat down beside Fiji's Prime Minister and signed this new Oceans of Peace agreement, something we weren't expecting to see during the Prime Minister's trip to Fiji, essentially a mutual defence pact with Fiji, elevating the military alliance between Australia and Fiji to the same level as Australia's relationships with the United States, with New Zealand, and recently with Papua New Guinea as well. What this means in practice is that if Fiji or Australia comes under military attack, either side is obliged to respond. That's how this sort of mutual defence pact works. Anthony Albanese says this idea came from Fiji itself. Mr. Albanese was in Fiji to sign a similar but different pact, the Vivali Agreement. The timing, the context given this Chinese missile test is fascinating. The Fijian Prime Minister Rabuka was asked how he thinks China will respond to the signing of this pact, and he said China should understand this is a relationship, this is an agreement between Australia and China, and not something that necessarily has to interest them at all.
0: Tom Lowry is the ABC's Defence and National Security Reporter. Now to the hearings of the Royal Commission on Anti-Semitism and Social Cohesion in Sydney. Today, the social media giant Meta has been grilled on how it deals with hateful content posted on its platforms, including Facebook. Senior correspondent Barbara Miller has been at the hearing today. Barb, what did the Commission hear about Meta's policies on removing hateful content?
2: Well, there was a significant change, Sam, in January 2025, and Meta changed from using AI to help it proactively identify and remove content to a more reactive model. Now, Mark Zuckerberg, the CEO, said at the time that the company wasn't going to be able to catch as much of the bad stuff. But they said this was important to deal with what they saw as a problem of over-enforcement, so where too many posts were being reduced and therefore free speech was being curbed. So these AI models were retired, except that is for instances of the most serious crimes, including we heard child sexual exploitation or terrorism-related posts. And the company moved to a system where there was community informing, essentially. So it was still possible to notify Meta that there was hateful content on its platforms and ask them to remove it, but the company was no longer going out and seeking that, as it were, in many instances. And Council Assistant Richard Lancaster really pushed Ben Good. He's the Global Director of Core Policy at Meta, and he was appearing from the US, on what that change meant for the identification and possible removal of anti-Semitic content.
3: A plainly anti-Semitic post published about an identified individual would be characterised on this analysis as a less severe policy violation by Meta. Is that right?
4: It would be as distinguished from child sexual abuse or plotting a terrorist attack. It would be treated differently. Yes, it would be subject to different enforcement, reactive enforcement.
0: Ben Good is Meta's Global Director of Core Policy. And Barb, the Commission was shown excerpts, I understand, from an internal Meta document outlining talking points on the policy change. What did that reveal?
2: Yes, this was a document produced by the company in response to a notice from the Royal Commission. We understand the company produced a number of documents in a relatively short space of time. This particular one outlined essentially talking points for staff who were asked questions about this move from proactive to reactive moderation of hateful content. And it said that if they were asked, for example, and these phrases might be distressing to some listeners, why phrases like immigrants are scum were not considered dehumanizing, this document suggested that staff could highlight that it was important to distinguish between offensive speech and content that could lead to actual offline harm. Staff were instructed in that document that while such speech may

0: be offensive to many, it is not Meta's role to police the offensiveness. Now, it's clear from what the Commission's heard in hearing so far that some in the Jewish community here in Australia have been frustrated at trying to get content removed from Meta's platforms, including Facebook and Instagram, and not being successful.
1: And Barb, did you get an impression about how the head of the Royal Commission, Virginia Bell, was receiving some of these arguments, this information from Meta about how they handle hateful posts?
0: I think there were a couple of notable times when Commissioner Bell interjected in the questioning. One was when the Commission had heard that the number of times that Meta acted to remove hateful content had decreased dramatically. We heard 79% decrease on Facebook, 73% I believe on Instagram, from before when this policy was introduced and then afterwards. So yes, I think we did get a sense today, Sam, that perhaps Virginia Bell, you know, was really trying to pin him down on this and to have him admit that fewer posts deemed hateful might be removed under this new policy.
1: Our senior correspondent, Barbara Miller. Well, intervention is becoming a hallmark of the second Trump presidency. The latest action isn't on another country as such, though, but at the Soccer World Cup. Mr. Trump has reportedly contacted the head of FIFA, Gianni Infantino, to have a suspension against an American player overturned after he received a red card. That means a star US striker can play in Team USA's match against Belgium tomorrow. Rachel Mealy filed this report.
2: Now that is a painful one for the defender.
3: US striker Follorin Balogun was shown a red card during the US match against Bosnia-Herzegovina. A video review revealed he'd stepped on the foot of his opponent.
4: The fight of the season is red card.
3: In World Cup soccer, a red card means you're sent off right away and you also sit out the next game, but not this time. On social media, Donald Trump wrote, "Thank you to FIFA for doing what was right and reversing a great injustice." Today, Balogun was back on the field training with the US team and didn't speak about his unexpected reversal of fortune. But teammate Christian Pulisic welcomed the news.
5: I just found out on the way over here from the guys. Obviously, for us, it gives us a boost. We're really excited. He's been so good for us this tournament, so to have him for tomorrow is obviously really exciting for us.
3: The US coach, Mauricio Pochettino, says he's happy with the decision, declaring that the US had already suffered 30 minutes of play without their star when the red card was issued in the game.
6: We were punished enough against Bosnia-Herzegovina to play with 10 men.
3: The US is set to play Belgium tomorrow morning, Australian time. Belgian officials say they're astonished by FIFA's decision and say it's in direct contradiction of World Cup regulations. Benita Merciades is a FIFA whistleblower who sits on the advisory board of the Reboot FIFA campaign.
7: When you consider, you know, Donald Trump still doesn't accept the result of the 2020 presidential election, it's hardly a surprise that he won't accept that a referee makes a decision to issue a red card.
3: She says the decision calls into question the integrity of the tournament.
7: And that's part of why we have a campaign to reboot FIFA, because the decision-making is quixotic, it's inconsistent, it's based on, appears to be based on what is a strange personal relationship between Trump and the president of FIFA, Gianni Infantino.
3: Dr. Catherine Ordway is a sports integrity expert and a visiting scholar at the University of New South Wales Canberra Business School.
8: If we are allowed to breach the rules in real time, in plain sight, publicly, then what else happens behind the scenes? There's an old Turkish expression that says the fish rots from the head. And I think people should be very, very concerned about what this says about international sport going forward.
3: Elsewhere at the World Cup, Norwegian fans have rowed their Viking boats in celebration of their team's victory over five-time World Cup champions Brazil. Fans in New Jersey praised their star player Erling Haaland, who scored 2 goals.
9: Haaland is a goal machine. Of course, he scores all the time. He never played a World Cup game without scoring.
3: The man of the moment, Erling Haaland, says even he's finding it hard to believe.
10: I need to pinch myself sometimes in the arm because it's big, you know.
3: Norway will now meet England, who scored a spectacular 3-2 victory over co-host Mexico. Already, commentators and fans alike saying it was a match which will go down in history.
11: I went to the World Cup in 82. I went to the last World Cup. I went to the last Euros. It's the best match I've ever been to in my life. We all grew up with the Azteca Stadium. I wanted to come to Azteca Stadium. It's an iconic stadium. And that the game, the atmosphere, the Mexican people, everything was incredible. Just an amazing atmosphere.
1: An England fan having a good time at the World Cup in Mexico. That report from Rachel Mealy. This is PM. I'm Samantha Donovan. You can hear all our programs live or later on ABC Listen. To Iran now, where the funeral procession of the late Supreme Leader Ayatollah Ali Khamenei is underway in Tehran. He was killed in an airstrike at the start of the war in a joint operation by Israel and the United States. The ABC's Asia editor Karishma Vyas is in Tehran.
12: Well, they're quite extraordinary historic scenes. There's just a sea of black that you see on the main artery going through central Tehran. Tens of thousands of people dressed in black, the women in the traditional chadors from head that cover them from head to foot. There are flags, thousands of them being waved in the air. Many of them are the Iranian flags, but there's also red flags which symbolize revenge here in Tehran, and that goes to show the anger that people feel towards the assassination of their leader, which was carried out in a joint Israeli-US operation. People are carrying placards with the face of their former Supreme Leader, Ali Khamenei. We've also seen the remains of the Supreme Leader, along with those of his family members who were also killed, is now making its way through the procession very slowly. They're on a large open-air truck. Their coffins are there, and crowds are just surging towards this truck, making it very difficult for it to move. Many of them extending their hand to touch this truck as it's moving past them.
1: Karishma, how would you describe the mood there? It sounds like there's a real desire for revenge against the US and Israel, but great sorrow as well.
12: Yeah, that it is palpable. For the last 2 days, the remains of the Supreme Leader have been lying in state in Tehran's Grand Masala. It's a huge religious complex. And every day, tens of thousands came there to pay their respects. And we saw men and women just openly weeping as they were facing the coffins. Many of them left messages and talk along a wall that was kind of created a perimeter around the coffins. People were absolutely distraught at having lost a leader that had ruled their country with absolute authority for almost 37 years. But, you know, along with that, as you mentioned, there was great anger. When we spoke to people, they really

0: Ali Khamenei has been succeeded as supreme leader by his son Mojtaba, but he hasn't been seen since those airstrikes earlier in the year. Is there any sign of him at the funeral procession?
1: No, it's been quite a conspicuous absence. We did see the former supreme leader's other sons, three of his other sons, attend the funeral ceremony in the religious complex on Sunday. They were very emotional, but we have not seen or heard from Mojtaba Khamenei since he was named the supreme leader in March. Now, there are reports that he was with his father when the airstrikes hit their compound on the 28th of February. He has been severely injured, reportedly, but we have not had any sign of him, apart from a few statements he's released since he was named supreme leader. And this is fueling a lot of speculation amongst Iranians about whether he is too incapacitated to lead this country at this most critical time.
0: And Karishma, this is a long funeral procession, I understand. What happens next?
1: Well, after today, after the procession today, the remains of the Supreme Leader and his family members make their way to the religious city of Qom. And after that, there are also services planned in neighbouring Iraq in the cities of Najaf, as well as Karbala, which are Shiite holy cities. And then finally, the remains will make their way back into Iran and will be buried in the city of Mashhad on Thursday.
0: That's the ABC's Asia editor Karishma Vyas reporting from Tehran. Experts are warning people not to touch mysterious man-made objects washed up on beaches after space junk was found on shore in far north Queensland. Metal orbs dubbed space balls were discovered over the weekend, prompting emergency services and the Australian Space Agency to close the area. Kimberly Price has more.
2: Many people go to the beach to collect washed-up shells and coral. One of the last things you'd expect to see is basketball-sized metal balls. But that's exactly what was discovered at Forest Beach, north of Townsville, in far north Queensland. Locals were unsure where the mystery balls came from, but experts say there's a perfectly normal explanation.
3: I can almost certainly promise you it's not little green men, but rather just a piece of debris that us humans have put up there.
2: Dr. Sarah Webb is an astrophysicist from Swinburne University. She says as space exploration increases, more junk is ending up in our atmosphere and returning back to Earth.
3: Currently, we estimate there's 113 million pieces of debris greater than a millimetre orbiting around our Earth, and we currently track 35,000 of them.
2: Point Nemo, in a remote part of the South Pacific Ocean, is a crash site for spacecraft and satellites, and it's estimated there's over 200 satellites that have crashed there and sunk. But Dr. Webb says the space balls that washed up on Forest Beach are likely to have come from a rocket.
3: With so many different launches that we have around the world, it could have come from a myriad of different rocket programs, likely a lower stage of a rocket, so one that would have not burnt up in our atmosphere because it would have disengaged before it reached orbit.
2: The Australian Space Agency is continuing investigations to find out exactly where the metal orbs came from. Sarah Webb says as there's an increasing volume of space junk, people need to be aware of the risks involved in picking up the objects.
3: These space balls tend to be highly pressurised cylindrical or round containers that can contain anything from helium, hydrogen to even hydrazine, so rocket fuel. And so that's really what the main concern here is whether there's still any gases that are under high pressure that could essentially explode and be very dangerous, or whether there's any gases or fuels that just themselves are quite dangerous if leaking out. You don't want to breathe that in or touch that.
2: For the residents of Forest Beach, it was a strange weekend. Acacia Griffith's home has private beach access, and she was told to evacuate on Friday when the space balls were discovered.
4: So I pretty much just grabbed washing baskets and started loading up the kids' clothes and important documentation to chuck in the car, and was like ready to leave. And then the landlord just said to calm down and just wait it out and we'll see what happens.
2: The next day, Acacia Griffiths wanted to know what was going on.
4: We were pretty much told that they had reduced the risk down to a 50 metre radius around the objects, that they tested the objects overnight and they came back like testing negative to flammable, or like a reaction was going to happen, they would explode.
2: Lisa Scobie worked

0: at Forest Beach Takeaway and says her father was one of the first people to notice the mysterious objects.
1: My dad took the police down to where they were located so that they could have a look at what was had washed up at that point.
0: She says there were some initial concerns about the balls being dangerous.
1: They were a bit away from the township, but, you know, there is housing and stuff not too far from where they've washed up. Has it been toxic? Is it in the water? Is it safe? It's lucky that, you know, if they're floating around in the water that they haven't been hit by someone in a boat or something like that.
0: Dr. Sarah Webb says while there's more space debris in our atmosphere, the chances of being struck is very slim.
2: I believe you're more likely to get struck by lightning twice, but never say never. We are a very big country. There's always the risk that we will see more debris burn up events over our skies and potentially more debris that washes up on our shores.
0: Forest Beach residents have been warned that more debris could wash up, but the area is now safe.
3: Kimberly Price reporting. Thanks for being with me for PM. I'm Samantha Donovan. The podcast of the full program is available on ABC Listen. And we'll be back at the same time tomorrow. Good night.

0: Adam Storey with ABC News. The state government has ordered an independent review into the Child Protection Authority's handling of a case following the death of a four-year-old boy whose mother has been charged with murder. Police sources have confirmed to the ABC that cannibalism will be part of the investigation into the death of the child on the state's central coast. Families and Communities Minister Kate Washington has described it as horrific and says previous interactions between child protection officers and the family will be closely scrutinised. She says the review will examine why the child was living with the mother, whether the department's decisions and actions were appropriate, and if more could have been done to protect the child.
1: What I can say today is this. If there are lessons to be learned or failures to be identified, they will be. If changes need to be made to better protect children, they will be made.
0: The Shadow Foreign Affairs Minister Ted O'Brien says China's missile test in the Pacific Ocean today is not welcome. Australia was among countries notified by the Chinese government that a missile test in the Pacific with a dummy warhead would be conducted within 24 hours. State news agency Xinhua is reporting a strategic missile was launched from a submarine and landed in a targeted area in the Pacific. Echoing the view of the federal government, Mr. O'Brien says the coalition wants to see a region that's peaceful and stable.
2: We share this region. We want it to be a peaceful one. We do not believe that it is welcome or helpful or an act of stability to have missiles sent into our region.
0: Tech giant Meta has defended changes to the way it moderates hate content as it gives evidence at the Royal Commission on Anti-Semitism and Social Cohesion. Meta, which owns Facebook and Instagram, is among a number of companies that have been criticised for how they respond to reports of anti-Semitism and hate speech on their platforms. The company's global director of policy, Ben Good, told the Inquiry, they last year shifted from a model of proactively removing violating content to a more reactive approach of relying on reports from users. He says the changes aim to reduce the risk of over-enforcement.
3: The gold standard, of course, would be to remove every single piece of violating content before anyone ever sees it. But I'll also add that that would also include never over-enforcing against content. That would be perfect enforcement.
0: Federal police have issued a formal warning to a person who made an online threat towards the Indian Prime Minister Narendra Modi ahead of his visit to Australia. Mr. Modi is due to arrive in Melbourne this week for the annual Australia-India Leaders Summit. Federal police say on Friday they identified the source of a threat made towards Mr. Modi on social media. The AFP says it's spoken with the young person behind the threat and says there is no current risk to the community. Tens of thousands of people have gathered in the squares and streets of Iran's capital Tehran to farewell the late Supreme Leader Ayatollah Ali Khamenei. Eliza Getzey reports.
4: The coffin of Ali Khamenei is rolling slowly through the streets of Tehran as mourners wait to catch a glimpse, waving flags and banners in his honour. As well as a funeral, it's a show of public support for the Iranian government. Talks between the US and Iran about reopening the Strait of Hormuz, rolling back its disposal.

0: Nuclear program and reaching a permanent end to the war appear to be on hold until after the burial. But there have been threats from mourners to avenge Khamenei's death. Some carry signs calling for the killing of both US President Donald Trump and Israeli Prime Minister Benjamin Netanyahu.
1: Residents of the Ukrainian capital have experienced another night of deadly air attacks after Russia launched waves of missiles and drones. The BBC's Sarah Rainsford reports from Kiev. At least 10 people have been killed and more than 40 injured.
2: It was another frightening night for people here in Kiev as Russia launched cruise and ballistic missiles at the city. There were loud explosions and the boom of Ukraine's air defences in action. And once again, many residents sought shelter underground. The destruction this morning is widespread. Several apartment blocks have been hit, either directly or by falling debris from intercepted drones and missiles. There are dead and injured, and people still trapped under the ruins of their homes.
1: In sport, England is through to the quarterfinals of the World Cup with a 3-2 victory over Mexico in Mexico City. Two goals from Jude Bellingham and a successful penalty from Harry Kane helped the Three Lions to advance despite a red card reducing them to 10 men for much of the second half. England's opponent in their last eight clashes, Norway, which knocked out powerhouse Brazil with a 2-1 win. Scattered showers along the coast and adjacent ranges tomorrow, tending to be widespread along the central and northern parts of the coast. It'll be mostly dry and sunny elsewhere. For Sydney, an overnight low of 12. That'll be followed by a partly cloudy day with a high chance of showers and a top of 18. Partly cloudy with showers Wednesday into 18. Showers easing on Thursday. That's ABC News at 25 to 7.
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6: Good evening to you. Welcome to NRL Monday. I'm Andrew Moore. Happy to be with you until 7:30 tonight as we lead into the evening's programs and then nightlife here on ABC Local Radio. We'll look back at round 19 of the NRL season, round 1 of the NRLW season, and look ahead to State of Origin 3 coming up on Wednesday night. New South Wales star, my co-commentator Luke Lewis will join me as co-host for the second half of the show, while Queensland legend Chris Close will join me in the first half of the show. 9 rounds remain in the NRL season, and can you believe that after 19 or after 18 rounds, Newcastle is in the top 4? I find that absolutely staggering. The change to this team under the impressive coaching of Justin Holbrook has been so fun to watch, and the Knights are clearly a serious team with depth to burn, particularly in the back line. They defeated the white-hot Dolphins yesterday, 13-12 at Hunter Stadium, thanks to Dylan Brown's late field goal. The Finns now sit outside the top eight, or the top four, I should say. They are in the top eight. But the biggest surprise of the season for me is just that, Newcastle being in the top four. Not that the Premiers Brisbane will not be playing finals this year. Not that the minor premiers of 2025 Canberra will be nowhere to be seen in September this year. Not that the Dolphins, that I think will play finals for the first time. But the fact that Newcastle, last year's Wooden Spooners, currently sitting in the top four and equal on points with the second place Warriors and the Sydney Roosters. So what's the biggest surprise for you so far this year? The open line number for NRL Monday is 1300 361 700, where you can send me a text on 0467 920222. But yeah, the Knights have been sensational and great for the crowds at Hunter Stadium, who are always phenomenal. Fantastic to be at Cogra on Saturday for St George Illawarra's second win of the season. They were convincing in the end over the West Tigers, and especially three tries in that seven-minute period. More on the Dragons shortly. Penrith returned to its dominant best with a commanding and entertaining win over South Sydney. Cronulla Sutherland did more than enough to beat Brisbane, and that is eight losses in a row now for the Broncos. And yesterday, a stunning upset with Parramatta too good for Manly Warringah. That's now seven wins from the last eight games against the Seagulls at Western Sydney Stadium. By the way, some terrible injury news for the West Tigers today. Hooker and captain Happy Kroisau ruled out for 4 weeks because of a muscle strain to his pec. It's regarded as a low-grade strain, but Appy will miss games against the Warriors, Canterbury, Canberra and Parramatta. Look, with Appy, they're all winnable.

0: games for the Tigers, but without him, not so sure. Did you enjoy the opening round of the NRLW? Very happy for Kezzy Apps and the West Tigers team for their first up win yesterday over Parramatta. They only won one game all of last year, the Tigers. The Warriors were impressive winners over the Bulldogs at Waikato Stadium. In the season kickoff, Newcastle was too good for mistake-riddled Cronulla Sutherland. Canberra captain Samima Taufa scored a try in her 50th NRLW game as she led the Raiders to victory over St George Illawarra, but then produced possibly the worst kick for goal ever seen by humans. The worry for the NRL season, though, stems from the brilliance of the two premiership favourites, both the Sydney Roosters and Brisbane Broncos. The Broncos beat North Queensland 50 points to 4 at Lang Park. They raced in 10 tries, while New South Wales State of Origin stars Isabel Kelly, Jess Sergis and Jamie Frassard combined for 5 tries between them as the Sydney Roosters thrashed Gold Coast 34-10. So let's see how the Knights aim up against the Roosters this week and how the Sharks can handle the Broncos on Thursday night. Welcome to NRL Monday with Andrew Moore. It is 7:20.
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0: Yeah, how are you St George Illawarra fans feeling at the start of a new week? You've had a terrific win over the West Tigers on Saturday night, the first at Cogra in almost a year. Still in the cellar, but that's now 2 wins this season under interim coach Dean Young. And how are Dragons supporters feeling about next year? Luciano Leilua has announced today that he's the latest Dragon to be off at season's end. The 30-year-old has signed a 3-year deal with Catalan in the Super League, 10 years now since making his NRL debut. Luciano is now the 5th St George Illawarra player to quit the club at season's end when you consider the fact that Damien Cook, Tyrell Sloan and Matt Feeing are headed to Castleford, Jaden Sewer off to Parramatta, and the Saints are likely to go or let go of Blake Laurie, Christian Tuipulotu and Hame Selle. They're all off contract. So how does that compare to the list of players so far listed to join the Red and Whites for next year? And we're talking about Keon Kolomatangi, Connor Watson, Scott Drinkwater, Luke Metcalf and Philip Sami. I really do like those signings and think the impressive young forwards they have, like the Couchman twins and Hamish Stewart and Dylan Egan, they could be challenging for a return to finals footy as soon as next year. But is that optimism misplaced or on the money? Looking forward to hearing from you on 1300 361 700 or on the text line 0467 920222.
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0: I noticed my old mate Dean Ritchie in the Telegraph has come up with his all-time State of Origin team. Now, this is the best of both states over the last 46 years. And these are always written purely to promote debate and reaction. So let's debate and react. Now, I'll read out Bulldogs' combined all-time team and tell you where he messed up, basically, and then you can tell me where I've messed up. He has Billy Slater at fullback. I find that impossible to argue with. The wingers, Andrew Eddingshausen and Greg Inglis. So that's fine with both of them, I guess. Centres, Mal Meninga and Laurie Daly. Now, remember, you can't bag any of these players. They're all absolute champions, but seriously, Bulldog, you're kidding yourself. Mal, of course, and as a graded player as Laurie Daly was, Gene Miles could be the best Origin centre of all time. So Mal and Gino for mine. Now, Dean Ritchie has picked Brett Kenny at 5'8". And sorry, as much as I love Brett and as great as he was, there's only one State of Origin 5'8" of all time, and that's Wally Lewis, the King. And I know Kenny outplayed him several times, but Wally Lewis, he's the most influential 5'8" we've ever seen in State of Origin, albeit he was locked for the first ever game in 1980, and there have been some great 5'8s, haven't there? Jonathan Thurston and Darren Lockyer. Damn, how do those legends miss out? Andrew Johns named at halfback. Can't argue that, really, although there are certainly, you could have a claim for Alan Langer or Steve Mortimer. How are we going so far? You can let us know. The text line 0467 920222. To the forwards, Bulldog, well, he has Wally Lewis at lock, so no. Brad Fittler should be the lock, just ahead of Bradley Clyde, and I'll put

Michael Vorton. Second rowers, Paul Siren is a walk-up start. So is Gordon Tallis. Agree with Dean there. Front rowers. Now, this article has Glenn Lazarus with Arthur Beetson. And look, I get it with Arthur. Some say the greatest front rower of all time. And the way he embraced Origin in 1980 has become folklore. But he only played one game. So I'm taking him out and putting in another Queenslander, Petro Sivanisiva. Sorry, blocker. Hooker. Cam Smith picks himself, doesn't he? Despite Origin seeing some great hookers like Benny Elias and Steve Walters and Roy Simmons. So what do you reckon? You can give us a bell on 1300 361 700

0: or text 0467 920 222. Bulldog Richie's bench, by the way, was Jonathan Thurston, Benny Elias, Brad Fiddler, Paul Gallen, Steve Roach, and Noel Cleal. A lot of New South Wales on that bench. Where's Louis? Darren Lockyer would be on my bench. More versatile slightly than JT. Can I have Brett Keddie as well? Shane Webke would be in for Crusher. And as I'd have Brad Fittler starting, Fatty Vorton is on the bench. So my all-time State of Origin team, for what it's worth, which is nothing. Billy Slater, fullback. Wingers, Andrew Eddingshausen and Greg Inglis. Centres, Mal Meninga and Gene Miles. Wally Lewis, 5'8" and captain. Andrew Johns, halfback. Brad Fittler, lock. Paul Sirenan and Gordon Tallis in the second row. Glenn Lazarus and Petro Sivanasiva, the props, with Cam Smith at hooker, and a bench of Darren Lockyer, Brett Kenny, Stephen Roach, Paul Vorton, Shane Webke, and Paul Gallen. But have at it on the open line number or text 0467 920 222. But thanks for providing the fodder, Dean Ritchie. Speaking of State of Origin, going to catch up with Chris Choppy Close next.
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0: Now on NRL Monday, Chris Close is a State of Origin legend. There may be many people who love Queensland and are as proud of Queensland as Choppy is, but none love it more. Chris Close was an elite centre. Actually played very well in the forwards as well at times, but he was there for the start of it all. He was man of the match in the first ever State of Origin game. He was man of the match in the second ever State of Origin game the following year. He's been involved in Queensland State of Origin squads for decades in one form or another. A great bloke and one of my all-time favourite guests. He is on the line. Chris Close, how are you?
3: Yeah, very, very good, thanks, Andrew. And thank you for such a lovely and glorious acknowledgement from the start of the program.
0: Well, you know I mean it. Should Queensland have already won this series?
3: Well, I felt like they should have won game one. I mean, it really went down to the last few minutes of the game, and unfortunately for Queensland, you know, that bloody unknown factor always kicks in, and in this case it was James Tedesco. What a remarkable player he is.
0: I still can't believe he caught that.
3: He just put himself into the game. Like, that's what he does over and over and over again. And, you know, the hammer, he would have been going up for that ball thinking he's got it covered and here we go, we're going to win. And who spoils the party? One of the best rugby league players that has ever played in a Blues jumper, James Tedesco, jumps up, snatches it off him, scores a bloody try. I nearly kicked the TV out, I can tell you.
0: I was about to say how mature you sound giving a Blues player a rap.
3: No, mate, I was down at Taree, I mean, way back to Queensland, and seriously, I could have kicked the bloody TV off the wall.
0: Choppy, playing the decider in Brisbane on Wednesday night, why is that such an advantage to Queensland teams?
3: It's our home ground, I suppose. That's the only advantage I see. I also see the advantage that it brings to New South Wales as the underdogs in that home ground appearance. They've often come up here and used that against us. And, you know, it won't surprise me if that's not what they do again. And when that crowd gets out there and starts booing them, you know, that can sometimes spur them into action. So hopefully that won't happen and it will be our advantage and we'll play well. It looks like it's going to be a dry game. I think the weather says that our weather gods have shone down brightly on us. So it's going to be a dry game, which will make it a very open and very exciting game.
0: Yeah, I'm sure it will be. But there's nothing better, honestly, you know I'm a New South Walesman, but going to Brisbane for a decider, it's the best.
3: You're one of the best New South Walesmen I've ever met, though, mate. That's the difference. it's always exciting. I don't care where you go to play the decider.
0: Yeah.
3: One all going into that decider, you know, everything's on the line. The whole thing is there for somebody to take it. And, you know, hopefully we'll use our advantage in that home ground, but it doesn't always work out that way.
0: Well, you wanted to kick the TV off the wall for game one. I'm sure you wanted to embrace it watching game two at the MCG. What stood out for you and impressed you most about Queensland's second half in that game?
3: No, we just had some players that really, you know, got into the game. I think, you know, it was a real turnaround game for Harry Grant. I don't think Harry's been, you know, a shining light for Queensland in the majority of the last

0: couple of series, but that really did give him an opportunity to get himself back into that role that we know he has. He's very wily, but just the players, mate, that excelled. Sam Walker, Selwyn Cobbo, Lindsay Collins, you know, those players just stood up and were counted. Max Platt, we really did have a great group of young men that went out there and, you know, just they played to their potential and they fulfilled all of those things that we know they're capable of, and they did it in really, really shining fashion.
1: It was an incredible second-half performance. They just absolutely swamped New South Wales. But in terms of the Blues team going to a decider, what scares you, if anything, about the New South Wales side?
0: Payne has. He scares me about everything that he does for New South Wales. He's such a great player. And look, they've got attacking prowess right across the field. It doesn't matter where you look. Liam Martin comes back in. He brings that aggression that he carries. He's a passionate New South Welshman. They're the things that really scare me the most. I think that, you know, Crichton comes back in. He's going to be, you know, trying to make sure that he lives up to what everybody's expectations are. And those sort of things can help them go on and win the game. Nathan Cleary will stand up again and be counted. And hopefully we can counteract that and make sure that we don't let them get away from us.
1: I'm just thinking back to the early 1980s. If Payne Haas played for New South Wales then, I can already see you ripping the jersey off his head.
0: I tell you what, he would have had a hard night. Doesn't matter who he was or how big he was. You know, I played for Keats in those days. It was the way it was, you know. It meant a lot to me, and it meant a lot to all of the Queensland players, but mostly it meant a lot to the Queensland people.
1: Of course.
0: The people of this state. And, you know, when you get that opportunity, it doesn't matter how big or how tough they are or how fast they are. If you throw your body into that contest and just give it your best, you can't be asked for anything more.
1: Well, one who always did that as a player is the Queensland now coach. And if the Maroons do win the series, Chris, where does Billy Slater then rank among the great coaches in Origin history?
0: I think he's already there. I think he's shown, you know, that he is a very mature, very, very calm in his outlook, a very thorough coach. I mean, I watch him and he's always got the pen and paper out. He's writing things down. He's preparing himself to talk to the team. He's not a panic merchant. He doesn't, you know, I think last game demonstrated that. Game one demonstrated that when we lost, Ponga. He didn't panic and bring on the player that everybody expected him to do. He went back to his game plan and made sure that he brought a player on that would shore up the gaps. And you know, that was a really mature decision to make. So I think he is already in a position where he should be revered as a State of Origin coach. And he can only, you know, continue that on if we continue to win.
1: State of Origin 3, you are the guru of Man of the Match awards, having won the first two ever. So, knowing that you're obviously expecting Queensland to win, if they do, who's the Man of the Match?
0: It could be one of many, many people. I think our performances so far this series has been outstanding. You know, I would not be surprised to see Cameron Munster take it out. I think he's been absolutely fantastic for us as a captain. Mm. His game in game one was sensational. Game two, I don't think I've ever seen any 5-8 do as much defensive work as what Cameron put himself into in the game. But you know what? There were some players around him that could have had just as much impact. Selwyn Cobbo, my God, he's had the two best State of Origin games that you could ask anyone ever to play. Sam Walker, what another standout player. Harry Grant has now brought himself into that contention. He easily could make himself the man of the match. So I don't think it's anyone I could single out around that. But having said that, it could be somebody else that steps up for Queensland, puts on a blinder and you know, earns that opportunity.
1: Special guest is Queensland State of Origin legend Chris Choppy-Close. One last thing for you, Choppy, and I think I do this to you every year. But take me into the sheds at Lang Park Wednesday night. Players about to run on the field. And you, Chris Close, get the chance to address the team. What are you saying to them?
0: Look, you know, stand up and be counted. That's all we want. That's what your expectation is. You've got an opportunity to represent everybody that lives in this state. Everybody is counting on you to wake up on Thursday morning, had their chest pumped out, held their heads up, and walked the streets of Queensland like absolute kings. And you blokes, it's on your back.
1: And if I was like Fatty Vorton and handed you a Queensland jersey, what would you say about it?
0: I cried the last time.
1: I know.
0: So, I can't guarantee I could get any words out either. But at the end of the day, you know, it does mean a lot. If you're a Queenslander, you love Origin. It's just part of your DNA. So I'm no different to that. And hopefully, you know, I really want to see our passion burn brightly forever and ever and ever. And we're doing that. We've had great, you know, it's been a great concept for Queensland as well as New South Wales. But, you know, I think we've got to win. That's what we've got to do.
1: We've got to win. Chris Close, love you, mate. Love what you've done for this game and your passion for State of Origin and particularly for Queensland. Just as a league fan, mate, it is awesome, and I appreciate your time as ever. Enjoy Wednesday.
0: I will, mate, and I want to pay you guys some compliments as well, mate. When I'm out at work and I'm travelling around the bush, I've got that ABC on so much. I'm listening to you guys, having a laugh. I love your program, Andrew. You're just such a great leader on it. And, you know, you've got some gooses on there with Gibbsy and Louie. Well, I know I say this all the time, should have been a Queenslander, but we didn't have him on our side. He's on your side. It's a great team, mate, and you're doing a fantastic job. You're doing the game very, very proud, Andrew.
1: Awesome, mate. Chris Close, thanks for your time.
0: Thank you, mate. See ya.
2: Who's hot?
1: He is after that. A great topic. Who's hot? Dylan Edwards leads the ABC Player of the Year, had a brilliant game against South Sydney. He's had a stunning season. He hasn't let being dropped from the New South Wales team affect him one bit, and his duel with South Sydney's gun custodian Jai Gray was one of the real highlights on Friday night. So Dylan Edwards is hot.
2: Who's under the pump?
1: Sorry, mate. Love you. But it's Laurie Daly. Actually, I'm going to throw in a twosome. Laurie Daly and Dave Trodden, coach of New South Wales and chief executive of the New South Wales Rugby League. Because let's face it, if Queensland wins on Wednesday and claims its second straight series, Laurie Daly won't be around for the final year of his contract in 2027. He'll be gone. And Dave Trodden will be under enormous pressure as well because Laurie was his choice. Sorry, Trotto, as I say, I love you both, but the pump, you were both under it. We have news only 3 minutes away. NRL Monday with Andrew Moore. Luke Lewis will join me. As Chris Close said, he should have been a Queenslander. He will join me just after the news at 7 o'clock. I mentioned Dylan Edwards. The Panthers fullback has kicked 4 points clear of the field after round 18 in the ABC Player of the Year competition. He produced a man-of-the-match performance in the Panthers' impressive win over Souths on Friday night. He's on 24 points. His teammate and captain Nathan Cleary is outright second on 20. And then injured warrior Jackson Ford next on 19. Sharks 5'8 Braden Trindle 18. Manly second rower Hamoli Olakamatu. Hamoli Olakamatu, shut up, Louis, on 17. Roosters captain James Tedesco 16. And his teammate Nafahu White next on 15 points. And then Dolphin star Herbie Farnworth and Warriors fullback Tane Tuipiki both on 13 points. So 9 rounds to go. And Dylan Edwards leads the ABC Player of the Year by 4. On the text line, 0467 920222. Maury, good evening. Love the show. But what the? With my Eagles yesterday. Total shocker. Did they have a big night out on the Terps before the game? Is the Foz going to give them all a rocket up the you-know-what? That's Mark from the Central Coast. Their form has definitely dropped off a little over the past 3 or 4 weeks, hasn't it? They played very well against Souths. Was that 2 or 3 weeks ago? But they were beaten by Canterbury recently at Stadium Australia and pretty well beaten. Their form was way off yesterday at Brookvale Oval. So, Mark, I share your concerns. They're still there in the top eight, but they're going to have to lift their game again. But a lot of teams do go through a bit of a malaise at this time of year. So hopefully for you Manly fans, it is just that. Two big surprises. One, my beloved Raiders being cellar dwellers. And two, Louis putting his hand up for President of Australia, says Aaron from Brisbane. Well, that I get why you would consider that to be a big surprise this year, Aaron, but knowing Louis as I do, it really didn't shock me all that much. And the fact that he said President rather than Prime Minister. 0467 920222. We've got Luke Lewis joining us.

0: Adam Storey with ABC News. China has defended its test firing of a long-range ballistic missile into the Pacific today. China correspondent Alison Horne has more from Beijing.
1: The missile was launched from a Chinese nuclear-powered submarine into the Pacific around midday local time, carrying a mock warhead. China's state media says the test was a success, with the missile landing in its target zone. Regional nations, including Australia, have criticised the launch, calling it concerning and destabilising. But China's foreign ministry says the test is a routine part of military training and that it complies with international law, adding the test was not aimed at any specific country or target. Alison Horne, ABC News, Beijing.
0: The test came as Australia and Fiji signed a new military alliance. The Oceans of Peace Pact obliges either country to respond if the other comes under military attack. It elevates Australia's alliance with Fiji to the same status as with the United States, New Zealand and Papua New Guinea. Fiji's Prime Minister Sitiveni Rabuka says the alliance should not be viewed with concern by China.
2: It does not threaten Fiji's relationship with China, nor Australia's relationship with China. And as we have made it very clearly in the past, your enemies are not necessarily my enemies.
0: A vigil has been held in the community of Wyong on the state's central coast to remember the four-year-old boy who was allegedly murdered by his mother. His body was discovered on Saturday afternoon after his mother attended the police station. She's been charged with domestic violence murder, and police sources have confirmed that she's also under investigation over allegations of cannibalism. The state government today ordered an independent review into how child welfare agencies previously interacted with the family to determine whether more could have been done to protect him. Meanwhile, dozens of people have turned out for the vigil. Naomi Hura was among them and says people are trying to come to terms with the loss.
3: I have two children and six grandchildren here. I've raised my children and grandchildren here. So seeing this happen in our own backyard is really, really hit home for everybody. But that little boy in that space of what's happened to him, we're deeply sorry.
0: The Chinese online retailer Temu has signed a federal government product safety pledge after a girl was badly burnt while wearing one of their jumpers in 2024. But a consumer watchdog says it doesn't go far enough, as James Taylor reports.
4: Last month, Temu was approved for the voluntary pledge run by the ACCC. But Choice says it continues to knowingly sell unsafe products, along with other signatories, Amazon, eBay and AliExpress. Policy advisor B. Sherwood is calling for tougher laws to make it illegal to sell unsafe products.
5: We're just essentially putting Band-Aids on top of Band-Aids with the combination of mandatory standards, the product safety pledge, all these measures that don't actually tackle the core problem. A general safety provision would go a long way to doing that.
4: A Temu spokesperson says joining the pledge reinforces its ongoing efforts to strengthen product safety and compliance.
0: The Victorian opposition says it's referred the Premier to the state's anti-corruption watchdog over an allegation of corruption on government construction sites. The Age newspaper last week reported that Jacinta Allen's ministerial office pressured a construction company to do a deal with the CFMEU over its preferred labour hire firm in 2022, costing taxpayers an extra $2 million. The Victorian Shadow Attorney General James Newbury says the allegations need to be investigated.
6: The Coalition has referred the Premier and her behaviour to the Chief Integrity Agency in Victoria. IBAC has the power to look at what the Premier and her office may have done.
0: A mostly white humpback whale calf has been spotted off the coast of New South Wales and Queensland, with people encouraged to log any further sightings as it moves further north. Drone footage captured the calf and its mother off the coast of Cabarita Beach on Friday. Then onlookers spotted it about 100 kilometres north at Stradbroke Island on Saturday. CSIRO scientist Dr. Eva Palgani says it's possible it's a very rare whale calf.
7: The leucistic animals, as we call this one, or it's actually what I call a pied whale, it's the black and white colouring, that's very rare as well. There's only a handful of known whales in the southern hemisphere that have that sort of coloration.
0: The weather for tomorrow, scattered showers along the coast and adjacent ranges, tending to be widespread along the central and northern parts of the coast. An overnight low of 12 in Sydney, then a partly cloudy day with a high chance of showers, a top of 18. It's 7:05.
8: Any winners in the cost of living crisis?

0: causing the algal bloom?
1: Questions. They've never been more important. So the one thing we'll never question is our duty to keep asking. ABC News, keep asking.
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3: Thanks for tuning in to NRL Monday. And if you are just joining us, I'm Andrew Moore with you until 7:30. And then it's the evening's programs followed by Nightlife. Joining me in a moment is former New South Wales State of Origin star Luke Lewis, Premiership winner at Cronulla and Penrith, Clive Churchill Medal winner in 2016. Andrew Fifita still feels he was robbed. And what else have I missed? Our business entrepreneur and one of the great pests you'll ever meet. So Louis will co-host the second half of the show, including we'll find out who he's buying and selling. Your text messages remain welcome on 0467 920222, and I'll get to those in just a tick. In the first half of the show, I had the pleasure of speaking with Queensland Origin legend Chris Choppy Close, who's anxious about Wednesday night's decider and told me that just because it's a Queensland home game, that does not guarantee a win.
4: They've often come up here and used that against us. And, you know, it won't surprise me if that's not what they do again. And when that crowd gets out there and starts booing them, you know, that can sometimes spur them into action. So hopefully that won't happen and it will be our advantage and we'll play well. It looks like it's going to be a dry game. Like weather says that our weather gods have shone down brightly on us. So it's going to be a dry game, which will make it a very open and very exciting game.
3: That's Choppy Close, who did have some nice things to say about you, Luke Lewis, as always. Good evening, mate. Long time no see.
5: Yeah, good evening, Andrew. I love Choppy. And he always does say I should have been a Queenslander.
3: But, mate, I
5: could sit and listen to Choppy talk all day, especially when it comes to Origin stories. So did you get any good Origin stories out of him?
3: Well, not so much this time. Because I've had him on every year to talk about Origin stories, we focus more on this year's series. And I love hearing his rev up about what he would say to the team before they run onto
5: no
3: the
5: tears,
3: field.
5: No tears?
3: Not yet.
5: Okay.
3: No, they were not far away, I reckon. But he's telling me, you know, he's nervous about Wednesday night. And I'm interested in what he said about playing at Lang Park, that the other team, New South Wales, can use that almost to their advantage. And you've told me that before running out into that stadium, even though you knew they were against you, you loved it.
5: It's the best feeling in the world. I say it all the time. This is, like I say to you, this is the only time I get jealous.
3: Yeah.
5: Origin time, but and grand final night. But running out at Suncorp Stadium on a Wednesday night, packed house, full of Queenslanders, you got a decider, it's the best feeling in the world. Seriously, I'm so nervous. I can't wait to get up there. I fingers crossed we play our best football. We haven't played any good football, I suppose, over the last sort of two games, maybe 23 minutes of the first game. We played pretty well. But I reckon this crowd could literally help them. Running out in front of that place, knowing that they're all against you, the only way to quieten the place down is by playing well.
3: So is that all psychological though, Louis? Because Stadium Australia, 80,000, they make great noise.
5: Totally different though.
3: It is different. 91,500 at the MCG, although all the players tell you that it's almost too far away, and you said that in the game that you made up that you played at the MCG. So why is it different there? Because I know calling games from high above the stand where we do, it does feel unique, but why for a player?
5: Well, they're right on top of you. As soon as you're running out, it feels like they're 5 metres away. Everything is just right there. The roar, it echoes in there beautifully. It feels like it's double. I don't even know how many holes, 52,000 or whatever. But it feels like it holds 104 when you're out there, and the way that they're cheering and carrying on, it's amazing. I think last year we were up there and we were sitting up in the stadium, up in the box, and the place was shaking.
3: Shaking, yeah.
5: And that, you can actually feel that shake when you're out in the field. So it's the best feeling in the world. The boys are going to love it. I'm so envious of them. I wish I was running out there on Wednesday night. They've got a really good opportunity to do something pretty special this year. And fingers crossed they get it done, and it just sort of stops all the talk about New South Wales. We can bring that trophy home.
3: In the old version of Lang Park, the historic version of Lang Park, the broadcast boxes were on the eastern side of the field and they were kind of lowered down from the roof. They weren't part of the grandstand as such. And when the stand shook, the box really shook. And you're worried that you're just going to tumble
5: out.
3: Down. Yes, it was quite. That was even more unique, I think, than the current version.
5: But I was going to say, even the boxes now that we're in, it feels like it's a bit of an afterthought.
3: No, it's not feels like. It was.
5: Oh, there you go. Yeah, that makes sense.
3: It was officially an afterthought. Now, before Origin 1, you were, and it wasn't just theatre, you were 100% convinced in your mind that New South Wales were going to win this series 3-0.
5: Yep.
3: So coming to Game 3 at 1-all up in Brisbane, what percentage

0: are you in terms of confidence that New South Wales win?
1: Confidence-wise, I'm actually pretty low. I'm never not confident in the Blues jersey. But just the way that we've played this year, I haven't got the confidence. They haven't showed me anything this year. And, you know, that jersey, you know, when they put it on, I don't feel like we had the pride that, you know, we used to have when I was a kid watching it. Fingers crossed they prove me wrong. I hope they do, and I get mud on my face on Thursday. But
0: like a low percentage.
1: Yeah, very low. Like, I'm worried about the way that – I thought Queensland played amazing for 57 minutes in game one. I thought they were brilliant, and I didn't think they could play any better. Then game two, they played better. Mm. Their defence, their line speed, their attention to detail, attack, everything was just perfect. They were patient. They had things go against them. They're happy just to keep defending their line, keep turning New South Wales away, and then when they got their opportunity, they put points on the board. They're going up in front of their home crowd. Packed 52,000 Queenslanders sitting there playing some outstanding football, and they've got tackle over the park. I love the way Harry Grant's playing. Sam Walker's playing outstanding.
0: You're convincing me the Queensland win.
1: Well, I'm trying to sort of look at like their downfalls. I do believe they need to be off 10%, and we need to play our best possible game this Wednesday night. So I am a little bit nervous, but I do believe I look at our side 1-19, or as you say 1-17, but 1-19. If every one of those players on that list play their best football, we don't lose. But my biggest fear is I haven't seen that, or I haven't even seen it in glimpses. I think I've probably seen 20 minutes out of two games, which is the scary part. When you look at Queensland, they've pretty much played almost two perfect games of footy, and I think they can get better.
0: All right, I've got more questions about Origin for you when we get to buying and selling in the next little bit. Text coming through, 0467 920 222. I really enjoyed the banter between Billy and Louie. He got Louie on a TKO, but how good has Luke just described the atmosphere? The best of the best, you have to challenge yourself against the best. Go New South Wales. I think there's a few typos there. I think it meant it's to be the best, you have to challenge yourself against the best. Go New South Wales. Lads, any news on Sunday's Bunnies Knights game, re-crowd size, etc.? I'm catching train down from Newcastle from Crawls at Lake Macquarie. No, we had Blake Solly, the South Sydney CEO, in the box on Friday night in the pre-game show, and this is for the world's biggest birthday party. It's all part of Jai July to raise money for Jai Arrow and his family after Jai was diagnosed with motor neurone disease. And he said 30,000 to 40,000. I'd like to think 40 is almost a minimum.
1: I think it'd be more.
0: Yeah,
1: I know there's heaps of people that are coming down from Central Coast, up from Berry. They haven't even been to a game this year just to go and support, Jai. So
0: and families can go at basically half price. So two adults can take two kids. The kids are free.
1: Yeah.
0: So
1: I'd love to see it packed.
0: Yeah. Who knows? Who knows? Like, everyone has been so incredible in getting behind this cause, as, you know, Australians are with the Mark Hughes Foundation or the Glenn McGrath Foundation, any of these things, it's amazing. So it wouldn't surprise me either if 40,000 is a minimum.
1: And they can have people, their kids can go on the field after the game too, isn't it? Is that right? Blake Solly said something like that the other night, I think.
0: Yeah, well, there you go. Yeah. So, no, it'll be an amazing atmosphere. I'm glad we'll be there.
1: It'll be awesome. And I've got a biggest cake. I hope we get some.
0: Do you reckon we will?
1: No.
0: If it's the world's biggest cake, we're entitled to a slither.
1: We should have asked Blake the other night.
0: Can you imagine Gibbsy eating the world's biggest cake?
1: Yes, that'd be awesome.
0: Any chance you get any in his north and south. Dear, oh dear. But on the weekend, or in fact, it all starts on Wednesday night, Luke Lewis, Matthew Elliott, John Gibbs will join me at Lang Park in Brisbane for The Decider, on air from 7 o'clock, kickoff just after 8. Then on Thursday night, round 2 of the NRLW season kicks off, coverage from 7. That's on the ABC Listen app. It's Cronulla Sutherland against Brisbane, with the Broncos coming off a 50-point win on the weekend. Brett Sprigg calling with Dean Halitau and Bridget Murphy. Through until 10 o'clock, Louie and I get a beauty sleep. Round 19 of the NRL season gets underway at Seatown, Campbelltown Stadium, on air from 7 on Friday night for an 8 o'clock kickoff between the West Tigers and Warriors, who are sitting nicely in second position. Then on Saturday, Louie and Michael Carianis. Jamis, I nearly said. Carianis joined me from 2 o'clock at Stadium Australia for the pre-game show. At 3 o'clock, we head to Dolphin Oval. The Finns will be looking to get straight back on the winners list, playing Cronulla Sutherland. That's a big one. Quentin Hull calling that with Billy Moore and Brad Tallon. We'll call the 5:30 game between Canterbury, Bankstown and Canberra. And that's interesting, Louie, because the Bulldogs, they've won a few in a row. They're kind of back in the reckoning, but they have to keep winning.
1: Yeah, they do have to keep winning. They're slowly starting to find some nice football, but the key for them is Crichton.

0: 5'8 was brilliant.
1: Yeah,
0: and
1: can he back up?
0: Yeah, I reckon he can back up. I reckon he will back up, and I think he knows how important he is to the side. And they also know how important getting those Ws are now towards the back end of the year. So I think he's going to be so instrumental for the Bulldogs. If he can continue to play the way he played last weekend in that 5'8 position, I think they've got some real class about him.
1: Because there's two of the more disappointing teams this year.
0: Yeah, correct. I sit there and think they had no attack. They didn't have much to offer.
1: Yeah.
0: But when Stephen Crichton went in, his direction around the middle of the field wasn't just his passing. Team. It was just a totally different team. And everyone was doing the right job and hitting the right person, getting to the right holes, and the passing that he was showing and he had on display that night was brilliant. So, you know, I think he's a massive key for the Bulldogs' success this year.
1: Also, Saturday night, 7:30, the Sydney Roosters face plucky Parramatta at the Sydney Football Stadium. Glenn Lauder back on deck calling with Dean Hallitau and Matthew Elliott. And then finally to Sunday with a massive day at Stadium Australia. We're just talking about a Jai Arrow's birthday, the world's biggest birthday party. They're calling it Kids In For Free with Paying Adults, and the expectation for at least 40,000 inside the ground to celebrate Jai Arrow and to raise money for him and his family as he faces this fight against motor neurone disease. A huge claim at 2 o'clock then with South Sydney taking on Newcastle. That's with me, Louie and Gibbsy. The 4 o'clock game is at Brookvale Oval, Manly Warringah against North Queensland. A very important game that too. Brett Sprigg, Dean Hallitau and Michael Carrianis working that one. And to finish the round at 6:15 Sunday, Melbourne Storm is at home to the Gold Coast Titans. Ned Hall commentating with our man Ryan Hoffman and Ian Cohen. And the rest of NRLW round two, Saturday 12:45, North Queensland against Wests at Townsville Stadium. 3:15, it's Canterbury Bankstown playing Gold Coast at Stadium Australia. And at 5:15, first up winners, the Sydney Roosters and Newcastle meet at the SFS. Two games on Sunday, midday at Canberra Stadium, the Raiders host the Warriors. And from 1:45, St George Illawarra plays Parramatta at Wollongong Stadium. And that's what we have to look forward to between now and next week's NRL Monday. And speaking of NRLW, how good was Jada Taylor working with us on Saturday?
0: She was phenomenal. I got to hear a little bit. Obviously, I went away.
1: Oh, that's right. You went for your big fat steak.
0: But she's, phenomenal. A lot of people obviously giving her raps, which is awesome. But you could tell she is a natural. And
1: she is a natural.
0: She's a very good speaker. She doesn't leave many G's off the words. And she leaves no notes for me to read off.
1: So. No, but I like that you left your program, which was covered in very colourful doodles. And she just, every now and then I just see Jada look down and just shake her head and get back on with the job. So she won me over completely.
0: No, she was awesome. Well done to Jada too.
1: Also on the text line 0467 920 222. It was wonderful to be on the hill at Cogra on Saturday evening. The fans were in good spirits throughout, considering the awful run we've had. The Tigers fans were fun too. Now we need to run down the Titans, says Ed. I mentioned in the first half of the show, to me the biggest surprise this year, Louie, is Newcastle being in the top four this deep into the season. Really pleasant surprise, and I can't rap Justin Holbrook enough. The way that team has changed, particularly in attack, although the last couple of wins they've had at home have been more based on defence, a 12-6 win over the Tigers and 13-12 last night over the Dolphins. But they've stunned me. Is there a bigger surprise in the comp for you, good or bad?
0: Maybe Dolphins, because I had this feeling about the Dolphins. I thought they could do a really good job, but I do like what Newcastle are doing. I love Justin Holbrook and his philosophy on, you know, the way that he coaches and the way that he wants his team to play. And I feel like he's got the best out of players in that squad that we always were sitting there question mark, and how can you get the best out of them? Like Brabham Best, for example, you know, Callum Ponga. You got Fletcher Sharp, I think, is playing outstanding. Even Phoenix Crossland's playing really good football up through the middle. Yeah. But then all the other boys are just sort of following. So I feel like their leadership is really good. Their attack is flowing nicely. They're bought into the defence. They look super fit. But my biggest thing is they're smiling. So yeah, they're having fun.
1: It's totally different.
0: Totally different outfit. They look amazing. So, yeah, I'm hoping they have a good year. I'd love to see them run deep into the final. It'd be great for the game.
1: Hi, Maury. Can you please advise the 3-2-1 in the Knights-Dolphins game from John in Brisbane? I can tell you that Dylan Lucas got 3 points in the ABC Player of the Year from Dean Hallitau. Two to the other Dylan Brown, and one to Dolphins second rower Kulakefu Finifuiaki. So I hope that helps you out, John. Evening, Maury and Louie. Love the show. I'm a regular listener. It was a great being at Cogra on Saturday night for the Dragons win over the Tigers. Val Holmes, his best game. Loco Pacifica Tonga. Couchman Twins, awesome. Best performance of the year. Has Dean Young got the job in your eyes now? Asked Park Dragon at Albion Park. He's got to be the front runner, doesn't he? Just because he's the incumbent.
0: Well, he's already there. He's passionate about the club. And you know what? He's pretty patient. And he's good mates for Benny Hormy, who's going up against. We spoke to him on the weekend. He said they

0: talk every weekend on the phone when they're driving home or whatever. But, yeah, look, I think he'll still be there no matter what. If he's coaching or if he's jumping in the assistant role, I still think he'll stay there. He is getting the team a lot better. But I do believe, too, Valentine Holmes is best positioned on the wing. He adds so much value to that side. He ran over 200-and-something plus metres, scored a couple of tries, and is a great finisher. He's just... I feel like if they could find a good centre and have Val outside him, they could have a red hot run.
1: Tiger Tooley says, Andrew, when does a club decide if the old saying the chicken or the egg comes into play in regards to performance? The Tigers have been very ordinary the last few weeks. At what stage does a coach make mass changes? I guess you've got to have the depth to make mass changes.
0: The Tigers?
1: Yeah.
0: The problem is they don't have the depth there. Their biggest problem this year is that they've had injuries in key parts. Like, you know, Dewey was leading the Dally M's and gets an injury. Buller had to get some injury. Now you've got Apika Royce out with another injury.
1: After 4 weeks.
0: You've got Jerome Luai again out. So their spine has been changing all the time. So I'm going to give them a little bit of leeway. I think they've been playing some good football. They're on the upward trajectory, but the injuries have killed them.
1: Ed says, Louis, I agree, Queensland does old boys better. Can someone please explain to Tamika Upton when she's firing an arrow, she's supposed to release the string, not the bow. Maybe everyone needs archery training from little brother Tucker. Well, I didn't see Tamika Upton's effort, but it was great to see so many players, both in the NRL and NRLW, doing that on the week.
0: You know, the other thing I liked on the weekend, there was a lot of videos getting around of kids playing on the weekend.
1: Doing the same thing.
0: They're all jumping up and doing the arrow. There was some girls doing it, young kids in the under-9s and under-8s. It was brilliant.
1: Paul at Marrickville, am I wrong thinking that the State of Origin has possibly passed its peak? Yes, you are, Paul. The ratings figures have never, ever been as strong as they are now.
0: And you know what? It's never going to get past it. I think it's the one thing we all look forward to, and it's one thing that brings out the biggest debate every year. It doesn't matter if you're playing well or if you're not playing well. It's always – everyone's opinions are crazy during Origin period.
1: Crichton was a revelation at 5'8". He has the heart that makes a difference, inspirational leader. Andrew, I thought Jada did really well with her second debut yesterday. Did Louis explain to her about the 35-metre line? It sounded like he had already stitched her up with a sheet of notes, later revealed as merely colouring in and sketches. ABC Sport, Sydney, that's what it says in the text. But otherwise, she did very, very well from Milo. I did try to discourage you from giving it. There are a few off-air tips that
0: Well, to be fair, you actually did say to me, you got any tips for Jada?
1: I did, and then I regretted it instantly because you started saying things that you shouldn't have said.
0: I'm glad she didn't listen.
1: Are you ready for buy, swap, sell?
0: Yep, let's do it.
1: It's buying and selling. Let's do that now.
2: Are you buying or selling?
1: I can't remember on previous trips you've had in here, Louis, whether you've been spending more money than you've been...
0: I've bought a lot.
1: You have, haven't you?
0: Yes.
1: Do you know what? If I can find this sheet, you're in trouble.
0: What did you say?
1: I've got it now, the sheet.
0: Oh.
1: Are you buying or selling, Luke Lewis? You didn't get me. Are you buying or selling? Jai Gray scored the best try that never was.
0: I'm buying that. That was one of the best tries I've seen. Live, 40 metres out, kicks the ball along the field 5 times, and it has the patience to wait for the ball to come over the line and puts it down. So, I'm buying it.
1: That was one of the most disappointing no-tries of all time, wasn't it?
0: I couldn't believe how many times he kicked it and got it down. And then all the Penrith players falling over.
1: Especially considering what's happening at the moment.
0: World Cup.
1: Cameron Murray has to start for New South Wales to have any chance of beating Queensland. Are you buying or selling that?
0: No, I'm not buying it. I'm selling it. But Cam Murray has to play a big role in Wednesday night's game for us to get the win. He's a great player, has a lot of value. I just need to see him play his best football. It doesn't matter if he's starting or if he comes off the bench.
1: Newcastle, Luke Lewis, is in the top four to stay. Buying or selling?
0: I'm going to say sell.
1: Ooh.
0: Only because I've been buying a lot. But I'm going to say sell. They'll stay in the top eight, definitely. And
1: you're
0: I reckon
1: taking the Dolphins back in.
0: Yeah, I'm going to, because I tipped the Dolphins at the start of the year, be my smoky top four.
1: Okay. West Tigers are booking their end-of-season trip now, and it's in September. Are you buying or selling that?
0: Yeah, I'm buying that, definitely. I think they're done and dusted now. Too many injuries, too many key positions, so I just can't see them coming back from it.
1: All right. And finally, Michael Maguire will be coaching New South Wales again next year. Are you buying or selling?
0: I'm going to say sell for now.
1: There's a hidden meaning there, obviously.
0: Yeah, I'm going to say sell for now, and the reason I'm doing that is because I just can't get my head around or wrap my head around that how he can't be at Brisbane next year. He's still won him a grand final. I still think he can get him off the bottom of the table, and I still think he can push him up there. It's just one of those years that just hasn't worked out.
1: I agree with you wholeheartedly.

0: Heartedly, that he shouldn't go from Brisbane, but the
1: The talk is not good.
0: Talk is not good. All right, well done, Luke Lewis. Buying or selling? 0467 920 222. Boy, a lot of text messages coming through. Love the show, boys. Feel the Roosters are flying under the radar. Would love your thoughts. They lost against the Dolphins, but did have three debutants that night. And seven out from Rooster Scotty at Palm Cove. Concur. Well, they're not flying under the radar for you, Louis, are you? You thought they'd be grand finalists going into
1: I picked them for Penrith Roosters grand final, but they are flying under the radar. Don't feel like we talk about them much. I think they've got a great side. And the other thing they've got coming out of it that we're not realising is Sam Walker's experience in State of Origin, the way that he's playing, what he's going to add to that side at the back end of this year is going to be phenomenal. So, yeah, they are flying under the radar. I reckon they're going to be a tough team to beat.
0: I see them fourth. I've got Penrith, Warriors/Dolphins, then Roosters.
1: Yeah,
0: only because I think Penrith aren't concerned by the Roosters at all.
1: Yeah, I don't think Penrith are concerned about anyone except for themselves.
0: 0467 920 222. Jada Taylor was an excellent addition into the best team in the business. Michael was quiet after her roast. Just gold. Yeah, there was a point where Michael did a bit of, you know, grade two carry on. And I said to Jada, see what I've got to put up with? And she said, yeah, that's really poor from downstairs. You go, girl. 7:26. Every week on the show, we feature the director's cut. And that is where our producer, Ralph Tucker, picks his highlight from our weekend's coverage. And I don't know what it is. Do you have any predictions?
1: No, but Michael Carriana said something that might have happened on the weekend. So I'm assuming maybe something like, I can't remember exactly what it was.
0: Well, I've no idea what you're even talking about. So let's find out together.
2: The director's cut.
1: Yeah, I'd challenge it too. So I think it came off a Penrith player when they were trying to pass it there, South Sydney, to find his winger. So I think what they're trying to say is that it came off Penrith and went forward. That's the challenge from South Sydney.
3: Just looking at the thumb here, Brian Toto. See, after Jai Gray passes the ball. The ball deflects forward off the thumb of Brian Toto, which is the first knock on.
0: Louis, I've got to ask you a question.
3: Ball's then knocked on by South. The captain's challenge is successful.
0: I love you like family. You're one of the great players for Penrith, Cronulla, New South Wales, Australia. You're one of the great pests in the history of the universe. We've worked together since 2019. That pass was conservatively 180 metres from where we sit. And you saw it touch the tip of Brian Toto's thumb. How? You can't remember whether you played at the MCG or a back park at Kellyville, but you saw that. How?
1: I can see the little detail, Andrew.
0: You are a freak. And I meant that with love in my heart, but I don't resolve from it. You are a freak. This was so far away from where we were, and it dead set came off the very end of Brian Tottle's finger, and you straight away, and they try, gave off your knock on. How?
1: Well, I look at all the small details around what happened. So the person who passed the ball, then I look at Brian Tottle's face, and it sort of paints a picture. So I'm assuming it came off his tip. So I just make an educated guess, which is sort of 99.9% chance I'm going to get it right.
0: It's crazy. It was always blowing me away with you, Louis, since we started doing this together in 2019. That your eagle eye for things that happen on the field live and predicting what's going to happen with the bunker and all this, I've never known anyone like it, and I'm sincere about that. And this is for someone who, you know, can barely remember his keys in the
1: I appreciate it, mate. Thanks for the wrap. But you know what? It is funny because my missus always says the same thing. She goes, how do you not remember these things? But then something will pop up and you can remember that. And it was like 25 years ago. Yeah. I don't understand why. How
0: did you ever score a try and cross over?
1: I thought I did. But
0: did you ever play at the MCG?
1: Apparently not.
0: Oh, dear. All right. We're about done, Louis. So we're on here 7 o'clock Wednesday night. I'll see you in Brizzy. What's going to be the final result and margin?
1: Yeah, well, New South Wales win. Obviously, we'll win by two, and I reckon we'll play our best football that we've played since in this whole Origin series. So New South Wales win the Shield. And
0: you don't have the same vim and vigour as you did before Origin won.
1: I'm a little bit nervous, but we'll win.
0: You are. Thanks, mate. Appreciate you coming in. Luke Lewis, thank you to our team here, our producer Ralph Tucker, to Tommy at the panel, to Jared, our social media dude. Thank you, Jared. Not a weekend. Thank you to Patrick Kelly as well, providing many questions for us, and Damien Kelly. I'm Andrew Moore. Thank you so much for listening. The evening's programs are next right here on ABC.
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2: Yurudumarung Yasu. Hello, good evening, everyone. Ray Johnston here with you on New South Wales and ACT Evenings. I'm filling in for Renee Crosh, broadcasting from Barramattagal Land here in Parramatta Square. If you're out and about, pop on by, say hello. Very much looking forward to keeping your company tonight. We have so much to talk about, including space balls. Literal balls of space debris have been falling to Earth, washing up on beaches in Queensland. A little bit out of place, you could say. Dr. Space Junk herself, Alice Gorman, will be here at around 25 past eight to tell us all about it. But I want to hear from you. Have you ever found something out of place? Something not where you would quite expect it? 1300 222 702 is my number to call. I accidentally put the yogurt in the cupboard and didn't find it for about 3 days, but I reckon you've probably got a far more interesting story to tell me than that. 1300 222 702 is the number. That's also the number for the quiz that's coming up very shortly. Also, after the news at 8, how to get comfortable with silences. As a professional silence filler, I do struggle a little bit with dead air, as we call it. But journalist, filmmaker, actress, comedian Alison Finesca, she began to embrace silence in conversations when she started volunteering as a helpline crisis counsellor. So I'm really looking forward to hearing what she has learned, see if I can put it into practice myself. And of course, looking forward to hearing from you as we kick off the quiz. 1300 222 702 is the number. Tell me what you found in a place where it didn't belong. The first caller gets a book. So make sure you give us a call, get involved in the quiz. Looking forward to hearing from you here on New South Wales and ACT Evenings on ABC Radio with me, Ray Johnston.
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2: Yes, you are listening to Ray Johnston here on New South Wales and ACT Evenings, filling in for Renee Crosh, broadcasting from Barramattagal Land here in Parramatta Square. And I want to hear from you on 1300 222 702. That is the number for the quiz. The first question for the quiz. Got to play the quiz music before we kick things off. If you know the answer to this, make sure you give me a buzz. The question is, pop star Taylor Swift married footballer Travis Kelce at a wedding attended by 1,000 people over the weekend. Imagine that. Which Saturday Night Live comedian and star of the movie Happy Gilmore officiated the ceremony? 1300 222 702 is the number to call. I've got Caitlin in Orange. Caitlin, where have you found something in a place where it shouldn't have been?
6: Oh, I find things all the time in places they shouldn't be. I work in the hospital.
2: Oh, gosh. I can imagine the stories you must have.
6: Mm.
2: Which hospital do you work in, Caitlin?
6: In Orange.
2: Oh, in Orange. Fantastic. Yeah. And what's your role there?
6: I'm a nurse.
2: Oh, fantastic. I've got a whole side of my family that are nurses. They're fantastic people to have Christmas lunch with. The stories you hear are incredible.
6: Yeah.
2: So I'm guessing that things that you've found in places that don't belong are more human-centric than most people might imagine.
6: Yeah, probably.
2: Any of them fit for radio?
6: We won't go there. I think it's best left to people's imagination.
2: All right, Caitlin, so pop star Taylor Swift married footballer Travis Kelce on the weekend. Who officiated the ceremony?
6: Oh, my gosh. I was listening to this on the radio this morning and I literally said to myself, oh, my God, who cares?
2: Sorry. It's a Saturday Night Live comedian, star of the movie Happy Gilmore, if that helps. Do you remember Happy Gilmore? God.
6: I've heard of it so much, but it's all that genre that I don't like.
2: Never mind, Caitlin. Thanks so much for calling up anyway.
6: Oh, thank you.
2: Hope you've got some time before your next shift.
6: 12 hours.
2: Oh gosh. Well, enjoy your 12 hours of freedom. And I hope you don't find too many things that aren't where they belong in Orange Hospital on your next shift.
6: Thank you very much. Have a good night.
2: Thanks, Caitlin. You too. 1-300-222-702 is the number to call for the quiz tonight. Pop star Taylor Swift married footballer Travis Kelce at a wedding on the weekend. Who officiated the ceremony? If you know, give me a call. Karen from Wollongong. Karen, where have you found something where it shouldn't have been?
5: Well, this morning I had my two boys had a friend sleep over for the weekend, and for some reason they decided to get up in the middle of the night and make themselves a snack. But they decided the bread was a bit stale, so they sliced it up and arranged it around the kitchen in various interesting places. So that was
2: Gosh.
5: Yeah.
2: What an incredible treat children are, Karen. So, Karen, do you know who officiated Taylor Swift and Travis Kelce's wedding on the weekend?
5: Was it Adam Sandler?
2: Hey, I get to press one of these buttons. Congratulations, you are correct. It was Adam Sandler. Could you imagine having Adam Sandler be the officiator at your wedding, Caitlin? Karen?
5: It would be very impressive. He'd do a damn good job, I reckon.
2: I reckon it'd be pretty entertaining. I think there's worse you could do, I think. Yeah. All right, well, we can move on to the next question now, Karen. The Country Music Golden Guitar Awards are presented annually in which Australian city? Do you know the answer to this one?
5: Would it be Tamworth?
2: Hey, it is Tamworth. There we go. There's my sound effect. I'm getting used to all these sound effects. This is my first time hosting the quiz. I'm very, very excited about it, Karen.
5: Oh, it's my first time on the quiz. So.
2: Oh, you're a first time caller. That means that I get to press the first time caller button, which sounds like this. First time caller. It's a treat for both of us tonight, Karen.
5: Yeah.
2: All right, Karen, we're up to your third question. The layer of fat between the skin and muscle of a whale is known by what name?
5: Blubber?
2: Correct, yes. You're on a bit of a roll here, Karen. Well done.
5: Don't jinx me now.
2: So have the kids put other things in places where they shouldn't belong over the years? Anything stand out?
5: Oh, gosh. I'm quite sure. I'm quite sure they have. I can't think right now. One of my boys is actually hopping in the car with me after soccer training, so he's probably wondering what on earth's going on.
2: Oh, gosh. He's like, what are you dobbing me in for, Mum? What's happening here?
5: Yeah.
2: All right. Well, we are up to a music question here, so take a listen to this. We need to know the name and the artist of this song.

0: What do you reckon, Karen? Do you know the name and artist of that song?
1: Is it Let's Dance by David Bowie?
0: That is correct.

Of course, David Bowie there with Let's Dance. That was the answer to that quiz question. Karen, you are on a roll. I'm getting texts coming through of people who have found strange items. Murray from Fairfield.

0: found a teapot in the fridge, which sounds exactly like something I would do while I wasn't paying attention. And I've got another text here that says, "Hi, Ray. I'm always not finding things where they should be. My cat moves and hides my things. She likes to do things in secret." Gosh, I've never had a pet move. Oh, actually, my dog has probably hidden a few things around the house that I should have not let her hide. But if anyone wants to send me a text, you don't have to take part in the quiz to tell me about things that you found where you shouldn't have. 0467 922 702 is that number. Of course, if you want to take part in the quiz, 1-300-222-702. Is the number to call in. We're still going with Karen, though, who is on an absolute roll. Karen, next question. Compulsory superannuation was introduced in Australia under which PM?
1: Oh, my goodness. Now that's getting tricky.
0: They do it to you, don't they? You're like, oh, yeah, I get these questions. Yeah. And then you go, oh, come on. Yeah, an old politics question.
1: I'm surprised I got as far as I have, but I reckon I'm not going to survive this one. Malcolm Fraser?
0: Unfortunately, that's not right, Karen, but you did do so well. Thank you so much for calling in. Enjoy the rest of your evening.
1: Thank you, and thank you for having me, and you enjoy yours too.
0: I will do, Karen from Wollongong there was doing so well. Do you reckon you know the answer to this question? Compulsory superannuation was introduced in Australia under which PM? 1-300-222-702 is the number. Tyler Hello. From Canberra, what have you found in a place that shouldn't have been?
2: Who's that? Is that us?
0: Yeah. Are you Tyler from Canberra? How you going?
2: Oh, God. Actually, one time I found a bag of bloody prawn shells under the car seat.
0: Oh, no. Someone did that to you on purpose, Tyler. That was intentional.
2: Yes, yeah.
0: That's an old trick. You'd put them in the hubcaps of the car as well. No one ever finds them in there.
2: Well, yeah, all true.
0: Do things like that happen to you often, Tyler?
2: Yeah, I've got a lot of stories, but they're probably not for the radio at this time.
0: I'm grateful for you exercising your judgment on this. Now, do you reckon you know the answer to the quiz question? Compulsory superannuation. It was introduced in Australia under which PM?
2: My dad says Paul Keating.
3: But it could be, but maybe he was the Treasurer, but hopefully he wasn't.
0: I reckon the Brains Trust is coming good. What's your dad's name, Tyler?
2: Ron?
3: Hey.
0: You got it. It was Paul Keating. All right. You reckon you can keep going with the next question, though? On which part of your clothes are you likely to find the initials YKK?
2: What, on your clothes?
0: Yeah. What part of your clothes will you find the initials YKK?
2: We wear real cheap stuff, but I said, like, it has to be the back of the collar then, like the back of your, you know, that top bit behind your neck.
3: Yeah, but
0: not quite right, Tyler and Ron. Sorry, you've got your superannuation and your political facts right, but have a close look at your clothes when you get off this call and send me a text. Send me a text if you can find it.
3: on your kit.
0: Thanks, Tyler and Ron. Enjoy your night.
3: Thanks.
0: 1-300-222-702 is the number to call if you think you know the answer to this question. On which part of your clothes are you likely to find the initials YKK? Luke, East Kurrajong, where have you found something that was in a place it shouldn't have been?
4: Well, usually my children.
0: Where do you find them?
4: It could be anywhere, usually a golf course or a rugby field.
0: So how old are your children, Luke?
4: One's 21 and the twins are 16.
0: All right. Well, that's not as bad as I was thinking. I was thinking little toddlers running around golf courses for a minute there, Luke.
4: No. You have twin 16-year-old boys?
0: Oh, gosh. I would not wish twin 16-year-old boys on anyone at the moment, Luke, but my 24-year-old boy is an absolute treasure. I'm glad I just had the one, though.

0: They come back after they go in, then they come out and they come back.
1: Oh, gosh. Well, Luke, do you know what part of your clothes you're likely to find the initials YKK?
0: I'd have a guess and say a zipper.
1: Hey!
0: When I was in Europe, we all looked at each other's clothes and we said, look, everyone from about 10 different countries all had YKK zippers.
1: Yeah. They're all made from the one place, the one manufacturer is supplying all these zippers. It's kind of incredible, isn't it?
0: Well, it's a good business if you can get it.
1: I think it might be a bit late for us, Luke.
0: Well, you never know.
1: You never know. All right, so we've got the next question for you now, Luke, which is psoriasis affects which bodily organ?
0: The skin.
1: Hey, hey. Well done. You're on a roll. Fantastic. Oh. You wouldn't want to get your psoriasis caught in your zipper, would you?
0: No. Which part of the anatomy it was.
1: All right. Now, the next question is a sound clue. So which iconic 80s TV series has this for its theme song?

0: What do you reckon, Luke? Do you know that one? Does that ring a bell?
1: White linen jacket.
0: Do you know what TV show it's from?
1: Well, I'm going to have a guess and say Miami Vice.
0: Oh, you are on an absolute roll, Luke. Well done.
1: Well, I did have a white linen jacket.
0: Did you? Was it in the 80s?
1: Yeah.
0: Yeah. And you just wore it everywhere?
1: Then.
0: Was socially acceptable to wear a white linen jacket. You know what? I've got a white linen jacket. I reckon we can bring them back. Have you still got yours?
1: Oh, no.
0: You might be able to find one at an op shop or something, Luke.
1: I swapped it for a suede leather vest and a white singlet.
0: Oh, all right. Sounds like a pretty reasonable trade.
1: Well, you got to do what you do.
0: That's it. All right. Speaking of doing what you do, we are on to the next question, which is, what is the most common collective noun for a group of emu?
1: Most birds, it's a flock.
0: Most birds, it is a flock, unfortunately. Not for emu. Luke, oh, you were doing so well. Thanks so much for calling.
1: Hey, have a great night.
0: You too. 1-300-222-702 is the number to call if you know what the most common collective noun for a group of emus are. Let me know. Lockie and Shane in Narromine. Hello. Where have you found something that was where it shouldn't be?
2: Not sure.
0: Everything's always exactly where it's meant to be. Never found anything out of place.
2: Yeah, my life's perfect. I know. Hi, I'm his dad. I'm Shane.
0: Hi, Shane.
2: it's his first time. He's just flown down to see me. It's his first time in the ABC and he's embarrassed to chat.
0: Oh, first time caller. Hold on.
2: Yes, he is. First time
0: caller. There we go. We get that one. Hey, Lockie, no need to be shy, bub. It's just the three of us having a bit of a chat. Have you ever found something in a weird place?
2: My sock in the garage floor.
0: Yeah, okay. Yeah, socks have got a bit of a habit of showing up in places where you had no idea they would end up. And when you're trying to put a pair together, finding the other one's pretty tricky. So I reckon that's a pretty common one. Something else that's common is a collective noun for a group of emus. Do you know what it is?
2: A mob.

0: Well done. It is a mob. Well done. You get the quiz right sound. It's actually a lot of fun pressing all these buttons to let you know when you've done well.
1: I actually, as his dad, I didn't know that.
0: Really?
1: I didn't know that, so I'm very proud of him.
0: Absolutely. No, the things that kids know, they're learning a lot these days. It's good.
1: Indeed.
0: Well, I've got the next question here for you, which is, which iconic structure was built as the centrepiece of the 1889 World's Fair in Paris?
1: Eiffel Tower.
0: Hey. Doing well. All right. I reckon we've got time for maybe one or two more questions before the gong comes in. So, Generation Y, born between 1981 and 1996, is generally known by what name beginning with M? What generation is it?
1: Millennials.
0: Hey. Now, the next one's a music question. What is the name and artist of this song? We could live-

0: I reckon if Lockie doesn't know this one, Shane will. What was the name and artist of that song?
1: In Essex.
2: In Excess.
1: Michael Hutchence.
0: Yep, so Michael Hutchence is the lead singer of In Excess, so you got that bit right. What was the name of the song?
1: You were there. Two worlds colliding.
0: Oh, you're so close. You're so close. You know what? I think I might have... I'll let yous have it. You were close enough.
1: Oh, thank you.
0: It was Never Tear Us Apart. And there's the gong. So,
1: God damn it, I should have sung through it.
0: No, it's all good. You were here for the gong. You answered the question. You get the famed ABC quiz magnet. It will be coming your way. Also, you get to pick the next song that we play. So do you want, it's out of these two though, do you want Let's Dance or Never Tear Us Apart?
1: Never Tear Us Apart.
0: All right, well, let's have a listen then. Lockie and Shane, thank you so much for calling in for the quiz.
1: Thank you so much.
0: Enjoy the rest of your evening.
1: Thank you, and you too.
0: Thank you so much, Lockie and Shane there, winners of the quiz. Oh, hang on, there was another sound effect. There we go. Love all these sound effects. Hopefully they let me back to do this again so I can press these buttons again. In the meantime, let's listen to a bit of In Excess, eh? Here's Never Tear Us Apart.

0: You are listening to New South Wales and ACT Evenings here with me, Ray Johnston, filling in for Renee Crosh tomorrow night. I'm back on Thursday as well, which I'm very excited about. So I've been given the green light to have a go at the quiz again and press all of those buttons. I find it very enjoyable. And it's been lovely hearing from you as well. 1-300-222-702 is my number for this evening. 0467-922-702 is the number that you can send me a text on as well. Let me know what you're doing. Also, let me know what you have found in a place it didn't belong. We are talking about this for a reason. A whole lot of space junk is washing up on beaches in North Queensland. Dr. Space Junk herself, Dr. Alice Gorman, will be joining us later on in the program to tell us all about it. But I really want to hear what you found in a place that it just shouldn't have been. We heard lots of stories throughout the quiz. A lot of them definitely beat my yogurt that I accidentally left in the cupboard for 3 days or so. I've got a text here as well. Hi, Ray. Miami Vice. Jan Hammer's soundtrack for the show is incredible. Chris in Southern Waters has texted that through. Yes, that was one of the quiz questions. 1-300-222-702 is my number. 0467-922-702 is the number to text. There's so much coming up. We're also going to learn a little bit about silence. You know, I have a little bit of trouble with silence as a professional yapper, as I believe the kids call it these days. We're all yappers. So learning how to be comfortable and being in those conversations with people is a real challenge for a lot of us. So we have Alison Finesco, who is a journalist who became a Lifeline volunteer. And it was through those calls that she had with people that she learnt the value of this, which is just incredible. She's coming up just after the news. And then we will have Dr. Alice Gorman explaining all this stuff that's washing up on Queensland beaches to us, which will be fantastic. Also, Carla Grant, Living Black presenter, NITV, 23 years that program has been on the air. It is Australia's longest running Indigenous current affairs program. And I got to speak to Carla at the National Indigenous Art Fair over the weekend. She's an incredible woman. And I just wanted to share with you a part of that conversation. So that will be coming up also. Lots more to come as well. We're talking about being in the moment. We're chatting neuroscience with Dr. Rick van der Zwaan, a behavioural neuroscientist, telling us why our brains are working the way they're working. And also, we're chatting movies later tonight. I saw a trailer for The Invite coming up while I was at my local cinema, Mount Vic Flicks in Mount Victoria in the Blue Mountains. Fantastic little community-run cinema there. The Invite looks really fascinating. So we're going to hear about what it has to do with Who's Afraid of Virginia Woolf. That's with Stephen Russell later on in the program. Looking forward to spending the evening with you here on New South Wales and ACT Evenings with me, Ray Johnston.
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2: A car fire in Sydney's southwest this morning is being treated as suspicious.
1: When our leaders speak.
3: We're trying to do what we can. 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

0: destabilizing. But China's foreign ministry says the test is a routine part of military training and that it complies with international law, adding the test was not aimed at any specific country or target. Alison Horn, ABC News, Beijing.
1: A funeral procession has begun in Tehran for Iran's late supreme leader Ayatollah Ali Khamenei, who was killed in an airstrike at the start of the war launched by Israel and the US earlier this year. The Ayatollah's flag-draped coffin has moved slowly through crowds of mourners. The coffin will be taken through the streets of Tehran, after which it will be moved to cities across Iran and into neighbouring Iraq. Residents of the Ukrainian capital have experienced another night of deadly air attacks after Russia launched waves of missiles and drones. At least 10 people have been killed and more than 40 injured. The BBC's Sarah Rainsford reports from Kyiv.
2: It was another frightening night for people here in Kyiv as Russia launched cruise and ballistic missiles at the city. There were loud explosions and the boom of Ukraine's air defences in action. And once again, many residents sought shelter underground. The destruction this morning is widespread. Several apartment blocks have been hit, either directly or by falling debris from intercepted drones and missiles. There are dead and injured, and people still trapped under the ruins of their homes.
1: Anti-Semitic and racist vandalism at one of Australia's most significant Anzac sites has been condemned by local leaders and Jewish community representatives. Swastikas and anti-Jewish abuse were found spray-painted on rocks and historic battlements at the Princess Royal Fortress in Albany on Western Australia's southern coast. The city holds special significance in Anzac history as the final departure point for more than 40,000 Australian and New Zealand troops who sailed from there to fight in World War I. Police are investigating, while the city says the graffiti is being removed. The Australian Federal Police has issued a formal warning to a person who made an online threat towards Indian Prime Minister Narendra Modi ahead of his visit to Australia. Mr. Modi is due to arrive in Melbourne this week for the annual Australia-India Leaders Summit. The Australian Federal Police says it has identified the source of a threat made towards Mr. Modi on social media. A council in Melbourne's north says the cricket pitch cover on a sports ground where a player was critically injured on Saturday was designed in accordance with performance standards. Meg Whitfield reports.
3: 27-year-old Epping footballer Nathan Fitzgerald is receiving end-of-life care after sustaining multiple head knocks after going in for a tackle during a local football match in Laylaw on Saturday. It's understood he ultimately landed on the hard cricket pitch in the middle of the ground, which was covered with synthetic turf, as is common at multi-use sporting grounds. His club is calling for an investigation into how cricket pitches are treated at all multi-use ovals. Whittlesea Council says it's deeply saddened by the tragic incident. It says the cover for the cricket pitch is designed specifically in accordance with AFL and Cricket Australia performance standards.
1: There are calls for more transparency after a US star striker had his one-game ban suspended by FIFA. In the 96-year history of the Men's World Cup, there have been 189 red cards and only two of those players have not served a one-game ban. One was in Chile in 1962 and the second is for US striker Phalaran Balogun this week, after US President Donald Trump reportedly made a phone call to the FIFA boss asking him to review it. Sports writer Benita Mercedes says there's no chance it was a fair decision.
4: The regulations around the running of the tournament are clear. The regulations around football generally are clear. And there really shouldn't be a case for overturning a red card decision.
1: You're up to date with the latest. ABC News.
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7: Yes, Ray Johnston here filling in for Renee Kirosh, and we're talking this evening on 1300 222 702 and also the text line 0467 922 702 about things you've found in a place that they just didn't belong. I've got a text here, Paul from Melba in the ACT, that says, regarding the guy who called a few minutes ago, whenever I drive down a highway, I seem to go past shoes, socks and pillows. What's the go? Where do they

come from? Paul, I have the exact same question. Who's throwing all their shoes and pillows out the side of their car? What's happening there? I've also got a text from Paul that says, hi, I once found a 1930s typewriter in a Woollahra council cleanup one morning in a rainstorm. Oh, the things that we've found on council cleanups. Let's not get started with that. Actually, do get started with that. If you found something great on a council cleanup that definitely did not belong there, call me 1300 222 702, or send me a text 0467 922 702. Still to come, speaking of finding things that seem a little weird, little out of place, literal space balls. What's going on with all the objects

0: 7:02. Still to come, speaking of finding things that seem a little weird, little out of place, literal space balls. What's going on with all the objects falling from the sky in Queensland? And why can't we touch them?
1: I'm Maureen McGillicuddy.
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0: But first, are you someone who can't handle silence in a conversation? Our next guest couldn't until they began volunteering as a phone helpline crisis supporter. Through that experience, they learned that sitting with silence doesn't just make you a better conversationalist, it makes you a better listener. Alison Fonseca is a journalist, actress, comedian, filmmaker, and a volunteer phone helpline crisis supporter. Alison, what drew you to volunteering for a phone helpline?
5: Oh, hi, Ray. Thanks for having me tonight. I've got to say that my dad passed away 11 years ago, and seeing people in distress in the hospital and being through the grief process myself, and also it made me realise just how tough people do it. And I thought, you know, being in the newsroom, especially as a journalist, chief of staff as well, I was taking a lot of calls from people in crisis, but you're often on deadline and you don't have the time to afford them. So I guess volunteering for Lifeline was a way of, you know, helping people and giving them the time that I wish I could in other circumstances.
0: It makes perfect sense to want that space to be able to sit with people and really share your experiences and guidance with them when they're going through something really awful.
5: Absolutely. It's really important to sit with them. And I also thought it would be more about giving advice, but what I learned is that it's more about listening than talking. I mean, in everyday conversation, we're often busy thinking about what we're going to say next, and you know, it's so important to just give people a safe space to, or sit with the silence.
0: Yeah.
5: And often also realise you don't need to solve someone's problems immediately. You just, often people just want someone to genuinely hear them, and they just want to be heard.
0: Absolutely. So what were your expectations going in? What did you think it would be like?
5: Well, absolutely. I felt that I would be doing a lot more talking. I thought I'd be giving advice. Well, we do give safe plans for people in life-threatening situations, but I was expecting a lot more input from this end. But it's more about just sitting with the person and, you know, sitting with people who are doing it tough. And a big part of the role is listening and showing that you're listening by reflecting back what you've heard. So if someone's safety is at immediate risk, we work with them to, you know, create a safe plan. And at the end of the calls, we ask what they're doing for their well-being and all of that. I didn't expect all of that when I signed up and all the training. So it was a really, really immense learning experience.
0: Take us through the process. What do you do as a crisis supporter phone line volunteer? What does a shift look like?
5: So shifts can look anything from 3 hours to 5 hours. Back when I was doing it, you walk in, you've got your headset, you're taking calls continuously. You can't always see where they're coming from. You answer the call, you ask, you check in with the person, see how they are, but you also just, as mentioned before, you just sit with silences with them. And you often, when you don't rush to fill the gap in the conversation, they feel comfortable enough to say what's on their mind. And often people just fill in the silence with a joke or make a lighthearted quip, but it's all about just making sure they've been heard, making them feel comfortable enough to open up. And during the course of the conversation, usually just find out more about what they're going through and ask about what they're doing for their well-being, and they often feel a sense of resolution while they're talking. So it really differs from call to call.
0: So what were those first few calls? What were they like for you?
5: It was actually quite daunting because some people are really distressed and you often feel like you have to say the right thing. But you do have a script, but it's also, you know, about listening and finding out

0: more about what's going on for them, making sure they're safe. There were sometimes you do, when you do end the call, you end up wondering, oh, I really hope they are okay. And it's hard to switch off, but you've got to remember that you've done your part for that part in their, you know, in their day. And it was a bit overwhelming knowing that you can only help so much, but it was a really interesting learning experience.
1: I can imagine. And was there a point where you realised, I think I've got this. I think I'm going to be okay with this. I'm going to be helpful.
0: Absolutely. At the end of the call, when the callers thank you, they, you know, sometimes they, you might have not have solved all their problems. If they, you know, that they felt heard, and it's a really powerful lesson. So yeah, I guess the feedback at the end of the call, or just hearing, you can hear it in their voice. You can hear the emotion in their manner of speaking. I guess that is a bit of a, I've got this moment.
1: Yeah, and I think, yeah, conversations with strangers in particular, they can take us out of our comfort zones. And one of the things that can take us completely out of our comfort zones is that uncomfortable silence. How did you handle silence before starting as a helpline volunteer?
0: Absolutely. So before I started, I often rushed to fill the silence. And, you know, I've now learned to let people finish what they're saying. There's also, I think there's a line in Pulp Fiction, actually, where Uma Thurman's character, Mia Wallace, says, you know, why don't we sit with silence? Don't you hate that uncomfortable silences? But I guess it's about recognising how powerful it is. And I think we're just wired to feel it. And I think we feel, it can feel awkward. And But if we tolerate the discomfort, it helps the other person feel safe enough to keep talking. So, yeah, it's quite powerful.
1: Do you have a sense of why silence feels so uncomfortable for the caller and for you as the listener?
0: Yeah, I guess it's about people feeling like they have to rush to feel it. It feels awkward. I think people who are doing the listening might even feel more awkward about it. But I think that once you sit with it, the other person just feels more comfortable and the conversation flows. So, but as for why, it's I think it's just innate. It's just this, the way our society is. So, but it's about pushing past that, and the results can be so cathartic for the caller or whoever you're talking to.
1: It does make a lot of sense, because when I think about the times that I do have comfortable silences with people, it's with those that I'm closest to, and that there is a comfort that comes with, you know, being with someone, not having to fill that dead air, fill that space. And it almost bonds you to that person in a way, being able to have those silences. Have you found that?
0: Absolutely. Having a comfortable silence, knowing that you don't have to fill it in with a, you know, a joke or a, you know, some flippant remark, I guess you do build a rapport with the whoever you're talking to, and, you know, that it makes them feel like they don't have to just rush to say something to fill the silence. So, and often that's when the deeper conversations happen, and you can hear it in their voice, you can hear it in the way the words they're choosing, they just keep opening up. And that's an experience that stayed with me.

0: beyond the crisis line. You often find in real life when people say that they're fine, and you can tell when they're not. And one thing I have to remember is that people who call us, they want the help. But people in real life, they aren't always asking for it. So it's about reading the room and offering a bit of a space, saying, "Look, I'm here." Acknowledging when you notice something, but also it's also fine if they don't want to talk as well. So it's about that, having that respect.
1: Absolutely. You're listening to New South Wales and ACT Evenings here with me, Ray Johnston. I'm talking to Alison Fonseca, who is a journalist, comedian, filmmaker, and a volunteer phone helpline crisis supporter. We're talking about uncomfortable silences and actually making them a little bit more comfortable. Alison, I'm curious, how did you learn to tell the difference between someone who wants space and someone who's testing whether it's safe to talk with their silence?
0: That's a really good question, Ray. And to be honest, sometimes you can't really differentiate between that. So you can just offer your listening to that person, and you can just tell them, you know, look, I'm here to listen, and reflect back what you're hearing from them. But it's often a fine line. You can't really tell. So all you can do in control from your end is talk about what you can offer them and listen to them and show them that you're listening to them.
1: Is there a specific call? I know that you couldn't go into details, but where the silence taught you something that you still think about?
0: To be precise, not specifically, but I know from just hearing the shift in the emotion in the person's voice, like there's people who might just call up, and they seem like an everyday person who are, you know, they're masking a lot of grief under the surface, and you hear them at the start of the call, maybe putting on a facade, but then you hear a shift in a more candidness in their way of in the conversation, and that's hearing that shift is really satisfying. So that's a way of knowing that you've made some kind of impact, I think.
1: Alison, how do you handle it when there's a friend or a family member in your life and they tell you that I'm fine? You mentioned a little earlier. You sense that there's something more. How can you help in those situations?
0: Absolutely. That often happens with friends of mine, that I can see them. They say that they're fine, and you know that there's more to it. But all you can really do is like say, look, I'm here if you want to talk. If they don't want to talk, I respect that. Because listening to people also means that accepting that they choose when they're ready. But the good thing about that is people seem to open up more. They know that you're there. They do come back to you. It's also important to look after your well-being too, because you're not always on duty, and you can be, I don't know, at a cafe or something, and you're there for your well-being, but you also want to help someone that you've seen, and you've really got to look after yourself too, because looking after yourself is an act of service to others, so a comedian once told me, so.
1: Comedians, wise people, those.
0: Yeah.
1: I think it would be impossible to take on a role like this without it changing almost entirely the way that you communicate with people around you. Do you find that your friends and family respond to you a bit differently now that you are listening more, perhaps?
0: Yeah, I feel that. I feel that people are more willing to open up, and, you know, there's a bit more of a inclination for people to come to me for a chat, or I find some missed calls on my phone when people want to, you know, have a bit of a chinwag. And I naturally like helping people, and, you know, in journalism you do that, but often, you know, when you're working, you can't always afford people your time, and I'm really grateful that I'm able to do that in this capacity, and, you know, with friends and family and loved ones, it's really something I love to do. So, yeah.
1: Did you learn anything about how you communicate yourself about your own feelings by listening to others try to speak about theirs?
0: Yeah, absolutely. I find that a lot of the time we all do it, we deflect. A lot of us don't want to burden others, so we fear that we're going to, you know, they're going to be judging us, or that we're going to impose on them. But I've learned that it's okay to just be honest about how you're feeling, and you don't have to like tell everyone everything. But I guess if someone asks you how you are, saying I'm fine when you're not fine, just be honest about it, I guess. And it doesn't mean that you're asking that person to fix things for you. It's

0: is about just putting your cards on the table and inviting a conversation if that person's up for it. Because often that, you know, when you're talking to someone and you're not fine and they're not fine, well, it's quite cathartic sometimes. So,
1: yeah.
0: But I've learnt that honesty is like, yeah, it's really, it's incredibly emancipating.
1: Absolutely. And Alice, what do you think it is that so many of us do default to deflecting rather than being honest about how we're doing? Do we not want to burden the people around us? Is that the through line?
0: Yeah, absolutely. I feel that people feel like it's going to be imposing on other people, and they don't. And often it's just they want to flow on with their day. Maybe they're focusing on work or just something else. So it might also be because they don't want to focus on that thing at that stage, so they shut down. But I think overall, it's we feel that we will be a burden to others. Like we don't want to do that, and it's not the case. I mean, it's to have an honest conversation is actually quite the contrary. So more people should open up.
1: Yeah, I think some of the best relationships I have are the ones where I can be completely honest about how I'm feeling. I find it's a much healthier way to live.
0: Absolutely. When you can just let down that guard and just say it how it is and, you know, cut the bullshit and just get through it, you know. I feel that is everyone's a winner. So one of the biggest lessons, though, that volunteering has taught me is that you can care deeply about someone without being responsible for fixing everything. So on the other side of that, like when you do open up to someone, know that that person is not, you know, not responsible for whatever it is, that they're just there to listen. And, I think that, you know, it's important to know that as someone who helps people, that the onus isn't just on you. It's you're there for part of that conversation, that sometimes that's all it is. So,
1: absolutely. Now, Alison, if someone listening wants to become a better listener for the people in their life without any formal training, what's something you would tell them to try?
0: Absolutely. So don't rush to fill the silence. Let people finish what they're saying. And I guess when you're talking to someone, reflect back what you've heard so they know you've been understood. Because a lot of the time people do repeat themselves because they're fighting to be understood. But once you reflect things back to them, you can feel the energy settle. I'd also advise to, you know, ask a follow-up question to whoever you're listening to, and don't be afraid to encourage someone to seek professional support as well if they need it, because, you know, you don't have to have all the answers, and sometimes the greatest gift you can give someone is just simply making them feel heard. And whether it be, you know, your loved ones, the waiter at your local cafe, or, you know, just your neighbour on the street, just don't be afraid to be there for them, because often that's all they need.
1: Oh, wonderful advice. Thank you for talking, Alison, and thank you for listening.
0: Absolute pleasure. Thanks for having me, Ray.
1: Alison Fonseca there, journalist, filmmaker, comedian, actress and volunteer phone helpline crisis supporter. You are listening to New South Wales and ACT Evenings with me, Ray Johnston. We are chatting this evening about things that we've found in places where they didn't belong, and this is in honour of a whole bunch of space junk that has landed on beaches in North Queensland. We've been getting lots of calls and texts from you. 1300 222 702 is the number to call. 0467 922 702 is the number to text. It is 8:23 p.m. Looking over at the roads at the moment in Calgar on the Pacific Highway between Moonee Moody Bridge and Pete's Ridge Road, there is a hydraulic fluid spill there. There is a lane closed there, so be careful. And Illawong, Alfords Point Road, just past Alfords Point Bridge, there is a car that has broken down, so there is some slow traffic through there as well. Now, speaking of having great conversations, I caught up with Carla Grant from Living Black on NITV, one of Australia's longest-running Indigenous Affairs programs. That's still to come at around 20 to 9 here on New South Wales and ACT Evenings with me, Ray Johnston.
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3: Yama, I'm Rudy Bremer. I'm a Gamilaroi woman and I'm the host of Away here on Radio National. This NAIDOC week, we're marking 50 Years of Deadly. And for me, it's an opportunity to honour and celebrate Black excellence in all its forms. 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

0: Gracious, great balls of fire. I let it
1: love. Yes, now you don't often expect a walk along the beach to come with a warning about space, but that's exactly what's happened in North Queensland after a string of mysterious metallic objects have washed ashore. And as more rockets and satellites head into orbit, experts say finds like these could become more common. The biggest concern isn't really where they come from, but what could still be inside them. Dr. Alice Gorman, otherwise known as Dr. Space Junk, what do we know about these metallic balls found on the Queensland coast?
2: Well, we know that they're part of the fuel system of a rocket or satellite. So they're pressure vessels, and they have fuels that are under pressure, which help them move through the fuel system. They don't just occur on rockets and satellites. They're also used on ships and all kinds of other vehicles. But we think these ones did come from space or very high up in the atmosphere at the very least.
1: So when we're talking about objects being found on the coast, how many are we talking about?
2: Well, in this instance, there were only six of them. So all the beaches of North Queensland aren't littered with mysterious spheres, just in case people were afraid to go out. But six is a regular kind of number that you might find on a rocket stage. And they're round, spherical. They are quite shiny. And this suggests to me that, in fact, they haven't come from orbit, because space junk that burns in through the atmosphere generally has some scorching on it, and these ones don't.
1: So when it comes in from orbit, the scorching is from it burning up, going through the atmosphere, basically.
2: Yeah, well, a whole rocket stage would completely burn up, and the space balls are left because they're made of things like titanium, which has a really high melting point. So everything else burns up, and these thud back down to Earth.
1: Incredible. So what could still be inside these objects that makes them so dangerous to touch? We've seen a lot of warnings of, if you come across one, don't go tapping on it, don't go touching it. What could be in there?
2: In this case, we think that they could have hydrazine fuel inside them, and hydrazine is really toxic, like, to anything alive. Like, it's really horrible stuff. The spheres seem to be intact, so they didn't sort of break open and spill all of this hydrazine into the environment, which is a good thing.
1: Yeah, that's good news.
2: But, yes, you don't want to touch one and for there to be, you know, a little leak around the seam or around the ends. And there's other spacecraft material that are toxic as well. So beryllium is a metal that's often used in manufacturing spacecraft parts. And touching beryllium can poison you.
1: Huh. That's really important to know. So, okay, we should not be touching these. It is interesting, though, that you mentioned, so this would be a number of these objects that could potentially be from the stage of a rocket. So any of these, I'm thinking about the SpaceX's and, you know, the blue one, Jeff Bezos's company as well. Could this be from a private space jet?
2: Oh, it could, absolutely. So probably the highest cadence of rockets being launched at the moment are from those private companies, SpaceX, Blue Origin, and there's some others as well. So there's every likelihood that they come from a private rocket. But they could also be, there's a possibility that it's an upper stage rocket, maybe from China. And Australia also sometimes gets space junk from Indian launches. So maybe, but also there's a lot of other possibilities.
1: Who knows? It could be anything at this stage. We've still got to look a little bit more closely. And do we know how far south they've been found? Should New South Wales Northern Coast folks be keeping an eye out as well?
2: I think we're kind of safe further down south.
1: Good.
2: So it does sound like all six balls came from the same rocket body, so we're not going to get a rain of them.
1: Okay, good to know. So, but Alice, are discoveries like this becoming more common?
2: Ray, I think they are. So more launches are happening, more satellites are going into orbit, there's more rocket stages about, and some colleagues of mine at the Outer Space Institute in Canada have calculated, they've predicted that we're going to see a lot more space junk re-entries, and Australia could be, you know, in the path of a lot of these.
1: So you've spoken about how these ones probably didn't go through the atmosphere. What can survive? You know, it's incredible heat of re-entry through the atmosphere. What can survive that?
2: It's basically only really fuel tanks, which are things like these balls. Sometimes fuel tanks are like enormous. They're made out of stainless steel, other kinds of metal alloys. And so long as the melting temperature is higher than the burning temperature, everything else will burn up and these ones will fall back to land. Perhaps the most famous example is in 1979 when the Skylab space station burnt up over Western Australia and the fuel tank survived and was actually rescued. I think it came down near Kalgoorlie. Huh. It was rescued and put on the stage at the Miss Universe pageant, which was taking place in Perth at the same time.
1: That's kind of incredible, but it kind of goes against the advice we're being told this time around, which is don't touch it. If we do come across something that looks like space debris, even if we can recognise that it might be space debris, what should we do?
2: Well, in 1967, a treaty was made, the Outer Space Treaty, and this treaty says that the launching state retains ownership of anything that it launches. So if you find something that you think is space junk, the first thing is we've already discussed possible toxic elements, so don't touch them for your own safety. But also don't be tempted to think, oh, this would make a great souvenir and take it home, because it legally belongs to the nation that launched it. And they may want it back. And sometimes they want it back because they want to analyse what happened for that particular mission, like what was the impact on the materials they used, what can they learn about the re-entry, all kinds of stuff. So I guess the first thing in this instance, we know the police got involved, so that's a good first port of call, but also call the Australian Space Agency, who then has to identify it and start negotiations with the launching state.
1: So is that who's responsible for identifying and removing space debris if it lands in Australia? Is that our space agency?
2: It is indeed our space agency, and they do a wonderful job of discovering who's responsible. It's not just that they might want it back. People might be glad to know that if a piece of space junk falls on you or falls on your house or falls on your land, the launching state could be liable for any damage caused.
1: Oh, gosh, there we go. That's a different kind of insurance job, isn't it?
2: Well, great. It's funny you should mention that, because space insurance is a huge business.
1: You're kidding. You can get insurance from space debris falling on your house. Is that a thing?
2: No, I was thinking more rocket launchers getting insured.
1: Oh, okay. That makes far more sense.
2: I'm not sure that insurance companies will cover you for space junk falling on your house. But what do I know? It's worth asking.
1: It is worth asking, and it's something that we should probably be pushing for, because are we doing enough to deal with the growing problem of debris orbiting the Earth that is then falling onto Earth? There's so much more up there than there used to be.
2: So much more. So at the moment there's roughly 15,000 satellites orbiting Earth. About 10,000 of those belong to SpaceX, to Elon Musk, and he's going to be launching more. So they're having an impact on the ozone layer when they fall back to Earth and burn up. And with more launches, there's more space debris falling over land and water. And I think we should be doing more. I think we should be demanding that our governments look. Ray, I'll just tell you what I think.
1: Yeah.
2: It's my opinion. Elon Musk has permission to launch 1 million new satellites. but he doesn't have permission to operate them, and he has to get that from each country. So it's Australia could refuse to issue licences for these satellites to operate.
1: So we do have power as a nation to stop there being more satellites in space and then that resulting in more space junk.
2: I think so. Like, we'd have to get some other nations involved as well. We can't be the only ones. But I don't see why we shouldn't do it. We're going to lose the night sky.
1: Yeah. If we can go up against the social media companies, we could probably go up against the satellite companies too, right?
2: Ray, that's an inspiring example. And I think we should take the power that we have to make change for better things in this world.
1: So, Alice, but for anyone's listening, should we be generally worried about more space debris turning up on our beaches or even in our backyards, on our back shed?
2: Well, statistically speaking, there's still a pretty low probability that a piece of space junk will fall on something or someone, and there's a lot of sea and a lot of land, and most of the time that's where space junk ends up. But it is increasing in frequency, so I think we're going to have to think a little bit more about it, and people probably need to, like we've talked about, like there needs to be greater awareness, don't touch it, call the space agency, that kind of stuff.
1: Excellent. All right. Well, good advice for everyone to know. I've got a text here for you, Alice, from Marion in Leichhardt, who says, your guest sounds really clever.
2: Oh,
1: which
2: thanks, Marion.
1: Which you are, of course. We're talking to Associate Professor Alice Gorman from Flinders University, who is otherwise known as Dr. Space Junk. And if there's anything that you ever need to know about what is orbiting our planet, she is the person to go to. So I thank you kindly for joining me to chat about these mysterious objects that have been found on these beaches in Queensland tonight, Alice.
2: Always fun to talk to you, Ray.
1: Likewise. Enjoy your break.
2: Thank you.
1: Alice Gorman there, Flinders University. Dr. Space Junk, she's got a few books out, which I highly recommend. Very smart woman. You are listening to New South Wales and ACT Evenings with me, Ray Johnston. Now, you might not have found one of the pieces of space junk on a beach in North Queensland, but you may have found something in a place that it didn't belong. 1300 222 702 is the number to call me to let me know about that. Or you can text 0467 922 702. It is 20:38 by the military time here. It is 38 minutes past 8, and out on the roads, there's so much scheduled work, road work happening. Sydney to North Sydney on the Sydney Harbour Tunnel between the Cahill Expressway and High Street. There is some road work in there. Also, Campbelltown, Moore Street between Reddell Street and Campbelltown Road. If you are heading out onto the roads, you're probably going to need to allow a little bit of extra time just to get through that road work. I've got a text here from Wayne that says, living on a boat, I saw 20 satellites in 30 minutes recently. Recently noticed a lot less satellites. Well, Wayne, I suppose that could potentially depend on where they were, where those satellites were, where they were orbiting the Earth, because they do tend to go in clusters. I often see clusters of 5 or 6 of them when I'm looking up at the night sky in the mountains. So I'm hoping that we don't see too many more, though, because it's getting a little bit harder to do some stargazing, one of my favourite activities, which I reckon leads us into listening to a little bit of Under the Milky Way. This is The Church.

the church there with Under the Milky Way. Hopefully when you're looking up at the stars tonight, you can see something other than satellites and you don't have any space junk hitting you. You are listening to New South Wales and ACT Evenings here on ABC Radio with me, Ray Johnston. Have you ever found something in a place that it didn't belong? Give me a call, 1300 222 702, or you can text on 0467 9.

0: 02702. Maybe you have found one of these objects on a beach. Let me know all about it. It is 8:45 here. Now, coming up, do you struggle with being in the present, living in the moment? Dr. Rick van der Swan, behavioural neuroscientist, will be here after the 9 o'clock news to share his wisdom. But first, at the National Indigenous Art Fair this weekend, I was able to catch up with the legendary Carla Grant, journalist, 23 years leading Living Black, Australia's longest-running Indigenous current affairs program. Here's our chat. Living Black on NITV has become one of the most enduring First Nations current affairs programs on Australian television. It's been telling stories that sit at the centre of identity and history and lived experience. And as host and executive producer, my colleague Carla Grant, she spent years shaping conversations that bring a really personal truth to the screen, often in stories that are deeply complex and very close to home for a lot of mobs that watch them. And Carla, it's such a delight to have you here today.
1: Thank you so much for having me. It's great to see you again. Haven't seen you for a while.
0: I know, it's been a little while since we passed each other in the halls of NITV, but it's wonderful to have you here. And I'd love to know what first drew you to journalism and storytelling through television.
1: Yeah, well, it goes back to when I was a young kid growing up in Adelaide. You know, had these dreams of becoming a journalist, but it was what really drove me was because, you know, the injustices that I'd seen, you know, to my family, you know, different experiences, you know, of my community, and things that I'd gone through as well. And yeah, so I just thought, you know, I really want to make a difference for our people, and I thought journalism was the way to do that. So yeah, growing up I just had this strong sense of social justice. And yeah,
0: it is a great avenue to go down, to be able to uncover the truth and to be able to show stories to the rest of the country that they otherwise might never come across. It's an incredible privilege to be able to work in that medium. When you look back at the early days of Living Black, I couldn't believe it. That's when I was having a bit of a read up of it. I was like, oh yeah, a little bit about Living Black. How long has it been going for now?
1: Do it's,
0: I have
1: this 23 right?
0: It's 23
1: years.
0: Yeah,
1: so I created the program in 2002.
0: Unreal.
1: And then we went to air with it in 2003. So celebrating 23 years.
0: 23 years. When you think back to that first year, what did you really want the program to be able to achieve? Who did you want it to reach?
1: Well, you know, it there wasn't anything like it at the time. So I really wanted to do something that was different to what we already had seen, you know, previously on TV. And, you know, there wasn't anything that really had sort of, you know, news, Indigenous news, current affairs, you know, feature stories, you know, interviews with politicians and leaders and, you know, really sort of, you know, taking people on and bringing them, you know, to account and you know, raising the issues that our mob face. So, and also with that, you know, put in some arts, sports, culture as well. So it was trying to do everything all in one in a half hour show.
0: You do get overwhelmed at first. You know, I want to do everything. I want to cram everything in.
1: Yeah.
0: How has your approach to Living Black changed over the years? Has it become a little bit more focused, or do you still
1: it's really evolved over the years. So, you know, to the point now where we're doing half hour conversations, one-on-one combos with, you know, all different people from all different walks of life. And we also do investigations as well. So, you know, we're investigating, you know, different things like, you know, black deaths in custody and you know, the rates of our kids being taken away.
0: Yeah.
1: All those sorts of issues that our people face that, you know, that we really need to highlight those issues and, you know, bring governments and organisations and people to account to, you know, change the state of play.
0: Now, there might be some people listening who look at your career and go, that's what I want to do. I want to be like Carla Grant when I grow up. How has your approach to interviewing people changed over the years? What advice would you give people wanting to
2: sit down and be able to have those deep, important conversations with people?
1: It's really about listening, I think, you know, just really sitting down.

0: listening to people, listen to what they have to say, and you know, take, you know, be respectful as well, and you know, yeah, it's the, I think the main thing is to listen to people, listen to what they have to say.
1: Absolutely. Yeah. Now, tell me about Monday's episode of Living.
0: So yeah, Monday's episode is a very special conversation with the wonderful Kutcha Edwards. So, you know, singer, songwriter, storyteller. And more than just, you know, being about his musical career, it's about him and, you know, his life. And he was taken away at the age of 8 months old from his mother. Very, very sad story. And, you know, was put into, you know, care and, you know, didn't get to meet his mum until he was about 6 years old. And, you know, he was quite scared because he didn't know this person. And, you know, and then sort of went back to the home, and, you know, he has older siblings as well, and he was separated from them. And just that sort of story of, you know, his experience of what it was like, you know, being in a this home, in this cottage, as he called it, calling, you know, these strange people, like, you know, auntie and uncle. He didn't know who they were. But then seeing, you know, this person who was his mother at the age of six, then, you know, then being reunited with her at the age of 13, he went to live with her. And, you know, just that experience and how he adapted to that, because this woman didn't know him, didn't know anything about him or his characteristics or anything. So, and then going through that experience of, yeah, living with his mum, and then, you know, the welfare coming to do checks, and, you know, having to make sure the house was clean, and there was food in the cupboards, and just all those, you know, it's terrible things that we, you know, we hear our people, you know, have had to go through when, you know, during those times. So, yeah, and... yeah, he's just a remarkable man, and just so deep and very thoughtful. So it's a really beautiful conversation.
1: When you're approaching a conversation with someone like Uncle Kutcha, you know, is someone whose story, it holds so much grief and memory that a lot of people who will be viewing that story can unfortunately devastatingly relate to. What do you need to establish with someone like Uncle before a conversation like that can even begin? I can't imagine just being able to dive into something.
0: Yeah, because it's quite traumatic.
1: It
0: for
1: is.
0: People
1: and
0: to
1: you don't want to re-traumatise.
0: No, exactly. Yeah, yeah. You know, it's harrowing, the things that happen to these people who, you know, like Kutcha. And, yeah, you don't want to re-traumatise them. So it's really, you know, a matter of, I guess, you know, creating a safe space. And he really trusted me with his story, to share his story with me, so that, you know, when a person sits down and trusts you with their story, then it just makes it so much easier. And but yeah, and it's just taking it slowly and letting him have the time and space to breathe and think and reflect. So yeah, and you'll really get a sense of that on Monday night's show.
1: No, I think the trust that you've built up in your interviewees over the last two decades is such a, you know, tangible part of Living Black. You can really feel that when you watch the interviews. You're being on air for more than two decades now. What has kept you committed to telling these stories for so long?
0: It's my life, really. It's always been my life, and, you know, always will be. I'm just really committed to, you know, sharing the stories of our people and highlighting the issues that we face, and also celebrating, you know, our achievements as well. It's really important to do that, and especially, you know, we've got NAIDOC Week coming up. And you know, that's a time to reflect, you know, our strength, resilience and Black excellence as well.
1: Absolutely. And speaking of Black excellence, we are here at the National Indigenous Art Fair here today down at the Cutaway in Barangaroo. Have you had a chance to look around yet?
0: No, I rushed here to speak to you.
1: I've stolen you away from looking at the artists.
0: So after this interview, I just want to, yeah, walk around and just take it all in and maybe buy some new earrings.
1: I'm having a look.
0: I've got my House of Dizzy.
1: You've got your House of Dizzy.
0: Yeah, the wonderful Christy Dickens.

0: Look, Carla, there is so much for you to see here. There is all sorts of different art from all the way across the continent, and I won't keep you from it, but I so appreciate the time that you've spent to chat with me, and congratulations on 23 years of Living Black. What time can people see the program on
1: Monday night at 8:30 p.m. on NITV.
0: Fantastic. Thank you so much,
1: Thanks
0: Carla.
1: So much, Ray.
0: Wonderful
1: Lovely to
0: speaking
1: see you.
0: With you. That was Carla Grant there chatting at the National Indigenous Art Fair over the weekend. And if you're not near your telly right now, you can catch that episode of Living Black with Uncle Kutcher Edwards on SBS On Demand. You're listening to New South Wales and ACT Evenings here with me, Ray Johnston, and we're talking about what you've found in a place that it just didn't belong there. Yeah, my story is quite boring, really, comparatively. I left yogurt in the cupboard for a couple of days. But people have been finding space debris on beaches in North Queensland. It's been fascinating. And I've got a message here from Tim. You can send me a text on 0467 922 702, or you can call on 1300 222 702. Tim has said an odd find was finding a tuna in the paddocks after a tornado ripped through Seven Mile Beach National Park. I'm not sure I can top that, Tim. Let's listen to some Duran Duran to play us out to the news.

0: Duran Duran there with Ordinary World. You're listening to New South Wales and ACT Evenings with me, Ray Johnston. Coming up after the news, we've got some neuroscience, how to be in the moment.
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4: ABC News, good evening. I'm William Howard Evans. China says its decision to fire a ballistic missile into the Pacific wasn't targeting any country. China correspondent Alison Horn has more from Beijing.
5: China says the missile that was fired from a nuclear submarine into the Pacific was carrying a dummy warhead and landed in its target zone.

0: last week is needed to combat separatist movements abroad. But the Tibetan government, which is in exile, says it will force the assimilation of Tibetans by eroding their language, religion and culture. It also warns the legislation may be used to target Tibetan activists overseas. On his 90th birthday last year, the Dalai Lama declared his successor will be chosen by his own officials. Beijing rejected that plan, insisting the next Dalai Lama must be born inside China and approved by the Chinese government. Rachel Clayton, ABC News.
1: Ukrainian authorities say the latest deadly Russian attack on the capital Kyiv has exposed widening gaps in its air defences. All of the ballistic missiles launched by Russia have struck their targets, killing at least 14 people and injuring more than 60. Emergency workers are still combing through the rubble of high-rise apartment blocks looking for survivors. This resident is waiting and watching for signs of her missing friend, along with relatives of her friend's boyfriend who lived in the same building.
2: We're sitting here and waiting until they retrieve them, his mother and other family members. Her family doesn't live here. His brother and his wife were retrieved. Their flat is on the 8th floor, but on the other side of the building. They retrieved them, but Vika hasn't been retrieved yet.
1: The United Nations chief says there's an urgent need to reduce the potential risks posed by artificial intelligence, especially to children. Antonio Guterres has addressed the first ever government-level global dialogue on AI. He warns AI is being developed faster than anyone can keep up with it. Senior West Australian Cabinet Minister Paul Papalia has reflected on his lengthy career in politics after announcing his resignation. Lauren Smith has the details.
3: After 19 years in state parliament, Paul Papalia has confirmed he is resigning from politics. Mr Papalia started his political career in 2007 and has been responsible for 10 portfolios, including corrective services, defence industries, emergency services, veterans and race and gaming. He says this is not what he'd planned, but he needed to be with his family.
4: One of my immediate family members has been diagnosed with a very serious illness.
3: Mr Papalia's resignation has prompted a by-election. He will finish his career in Parliament on July 10th.
1: Wildlife experts say more cases of H5N1 bird flu are likely to emerge in Australia after a sixth infection was confirmed on the weekend. A sick migratory seabird found on the New South Wales mid-north coast has tested positive for the deadly virus. University of Sydney Associate Professor Annabel Olsen is a wildlife vet and says more cases will likely be found.
5: I think given the sporadic cases we've had and the area over which they've been identified and the fact that we've had some inclement weather, particularly down in the Southern Ocean, it's reasonable to expect that there will be other isolated cases popping up.
1: The AFL says it's reviewing former footballer Nicky Winmar's status as a member of the Hall of Fame following his conviction of assault in a Victorian court. Winmar, who played for St Kilda and the Western Bulldogs, was inducted into the Hall of Fame in 2022. This month, he was found guilty of assaulting a woman in northern Victoria. Meanwhile, a statue of Winmar replicating him taking a stand against racist abuse from the crowd during a game in 1993 has been removed from Perth Stadium. And ceremonial fireworks in the Spanish city of Pamplona have kicked off its iconic Running of the Bulls festival. The first of 8 bull runs will begin on Tuesday local time. ABC News.
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8: Yes, and between work, family, phones, endless to-do lists, apps that you've got those to-do lists in, paying attention to what's happening right now in front of you, I reckon it feels harder than ever. But for those who have lost the ability, is being present something that we can actually learn to do again? If you've got any hints, tips, advice, guidance, 1300 222 702 is my number. 0467 922 702 is the number to text. How do you be more present? Dr. Rick van der Swan is a behavioural neuroscientist. Rick, why does your brain spend so much time anywhere but the present moment?
9: How are you doing, Ray?
8: Really
9: it's,
8: well.
9: It's a tricky question, right? Because there's a whole lot of cues that we've evolved to pay attention to.

0: And so one of the things that our brains wired up for is change. So when the environment changes even a little bit, it captures our attention. And the problem that humans have is attention's a pretty scarce resource. We have to concentrate, we have to focus with attention. And things that change are things that capture our attention. So we might be working on something and then you hear a bing, and, you know, you look to your phone or you look to your computer or whatever it is. And it's that sound. It can be a flash of colour. There's lots of things that will capture. Even a smell can capture your attention. And that draws us away from the thing that that otherwise we'd be doing. So being present, you know, concentrating on one thing can be hard, especially in, you know, a contemporary environment where you've got maybe a computer. If, you know, like my kids, there's a telly on or, an iPad or something like that. And people who make apps and the software that run those devices, they know very, very well the sorts of things that do capture attention. And then they try and build reinforcement into that and suddenly you can't look away.
1: Absolutely. That's one of the other programs that I host is Download This Show on Radio National. And we recently looked into the fact that Google and Meta have both been found guilty by courts in the US of intentionally making Instagram and YouTube addictive. Just the way that it is structured is structured in such a way to keep your attention for the maximum amount of time possible. But I'm curious to hear from you, Rick, about what is actually happening in your brain when your mind keeps jumping from one thing to the next. What's happening in there? Rick, do we have you?
0: Yes.
1: Oh, there we are. Sorry. I lost you for just a moment. I was...
0: Stop concentrating on me, Rachel.
1: So, Rick, what's actually going on in our brains when our mind is jumping from one thing to the next?
0: Look, heaps of stuff's going on, actually. You're talking about how, there's been convictions about making Instagram intentionally addictive. And it's not the only thing, you know, the people who manufacture poker machines, they know all the cues, right? And things that are reinforcing are things we go back to. So one of the challenges that we've got is that there are things that release dopamine in particular, but, serotonin and other chemicals that are rewarding for us. So everyone who's done first-year psychology learns about Pavlov's dogs and, pigeons.
1: Oh, I think we've lost you there, Rick. Are you there? Oh, Rick's line has just cut out. We're going to do our best to get him back. There you are. You were just cutting out for a moment there, Rick.
0: Oh, sorry. So we know that reinforcement happens, and everyone thinks dopamine is, a pleasure drug. So when something good happens, you get a dopamine release. But dopamine also drives motivational behaviours. It helps anticipation, helps us learn, and it also helps us predict when we're going to get another dopamine hit. So there's all these processes going on. And of course, when we're, looking at our phone or anything else, we're getting those little dopamine hits. But the really important thing is we don't get them every single time, because if you get them every time, at every flick up on Insta or whatever it is, you would just acclimatise to it and it would stop being quite as interesting. So what they do, the algorithm gives you something that you want, then a couple of things that you don't want, then something that you want, maybe something that you want, and then a bit that you don't want, because that makes it harder to put it away. That makes it harder to put down. It's ingenious.
1: So is it just our phones? Are there other reasons why it's really hard for us to stay in the moment in this modern society we live in?
0: Well, one of the things, we've never had access to so much information all the time. And it doesn't have to be your phone, it can be email when you're at work. So, I think a lot of people would have had the experience that, they've got a piece of work that they've got to get completed, but suddenly you got to check your email, or you're waiting for something, and there's the expectation that you're going to get a response quickly. So you're constantly jumping between, what you're supposed to be doing and looking to check to whether you get the response that you're after. And the problem with that is that every time we switch attention, we cost our working memory a little bit. So we can only hold a certain amount of information in our working memory, and then you've got to jump out of working that that process to go and have a, you know, to check your email or whatever it is, or maybe answer the phone even. Just a phone call can do it.
1: So we think we're multitasking, but our brains are not multitasking. They're still single tasking.
0: Correct, correct. Consciously, we can only attend to one thing at a time. Now, we can switch very, very quickly, but we can only attend to one thing at a time. But the way we get around that is by forming habits. So behaviours that we do a lot require very little to no cognition. And the example I always use is, remember when you learnt to drive a car? Can you drive a car?
1: Yes.
0: right. Remember when you first get behind the car and it's just like, you know, oh, the brake, the indicators, you know, which side is it? You keep washing the windscreen and, you know, all those sorts of things. But then very quickly, because you're doing the same behaviours over and over again, you learn the behaviours until, you know, you're not even conscious that you're putting the indicator on when you're going to turn, you know, into the street where you live. And so you form these habits, which frees up your cognition, so your attention really, the other thing that you've got to think about. So you've got habits, and then over the top of that, you've got attentional cognition. And we're in attentional cognition, one thing at a time. You can jump quickly, but you can't do it all the time. You can't do multiple things.
1: I have had a lot of conversations with people who are convinced that social media in particular, you're looking at these short clips that need our attention within the first 3 seconds or we flick past them, is shortening our attention spans, and it's making people have problems doing things that they used to love, like reading books. Have you seen any evidence behind that?
0: I think yes and no. That what definitely is being affected is our expectation. And so, you know, when you get rewarded frequently, you expect frequent rewards. And we all know that reading a good book, often it takes, you know, like it can be a slow burn. And, you know, in a really good book, you might, you know, read something and it's not for some pages later or maybe much later in the book that you understand the significance of that. So something like reading a book, it's not so much that your attention is problematic, but your expectation of when you're going to get a reward is changing. And that makes it very, very difficult. And it's the same, you know, like, and it impacts all sorts of things. So if I'm having a conversation, you know, if I'm sitting having a conversation with you and we're doing the usual, let's say, you know, we haven't seen each other for a while, we're doing the usual catch up, but I'm expecting a reward, right? So, you know, suddenly I think, oh, I might just have a quick look at my phone. And the problem with that is face to face, the problem with that is that signals to you, even if you're not, you know, like if you're just, you know, you keep on talking with your story, at some level, at an unconscious level, I'm signaling to you that I'm not attending to you anymore.
1: Yeah, and it does affect relationships, doesn't it?
0: Correct.
1: I've got a text here. You can send me a text on 0467 922 702 or call me on 1300 222 702. I've got a text here that says, one thing I dislike is when you go out, just about everyone are on their phones. I always make a point of leaving mine at home. So are our phone habits impacting our relationships, Rick?
0: Oh, I think for sure. And you know, like right now it's school holidays and school holidays are tough for parents, right, because you've got to juggle work and everything else and then the kids are at home and you've got to try and entertain them and stop them killing each other if they're like mine. And the problem for parents is that, and this is one example of affecting relationships, if, you know, like you might, at lunchtime, you might take a bit of time to make lunch for your kids and have a chat to them. But, you know, while you're doing that, you're keeping an eye on your phone in case you get a work message or a work call or whatever it is. And then that behaviour quickly becomes a typical behaviour so that, you know, instead of being present with your kids for 15 or 20 minutes or half an hour, you know, a really quality present where you're just engaging with them, you spend 15, 20 or 30 minutes with them, but for some significant proportion of that time, you're actually not with them. Mm. You're present. You know, you were in the room, but your attention and your concentration and your cognitions are elsewhere. And that they understand that signal, you know, even if they're not consciously thinking about it, they know that you're always distracted. And that impacts the way that they interact with you.
1: Absolutely.
0: And the value of those relationships, right?
1: Another thing that you just reminded me of is the idea of some streaming platforms are now producing films with the idea that the audiences will be scrolling through their phone at the same time as watching those films. So they need to have more exposition, be much simpler plots. It's kind of a sad slippery slope we're going down here, isn't it?
0: It absolutely is. It absolutely is. And we, you know, it's important to practice being present. You know, it's important to have some, you know, checks and balances in there. So you know, someone's message. The thing I always notice is if I catch the bus to work or whatever in the morning, and you know, let's say the bus is full, everyone's got a seat. There'll be one or two other people on the bus not looking at a phone. Yeah. Everyone's engrossed in the phone, right? But then some of the things that they see there will then carry over, and they'll want the next bit of it, you know. Or they've just got in the habit of, you know, like, okay, dopamine hit, you know. And then that makes it hard to transition to those meaty pieces of work that you might have to do when you sit down. Or, you know, when you, or to really concentrate on the person in front of you if you're in retail or whatever it is, because you've already started for the day in a different mode.
1: Oh gosh, we're just making things harder for ourselves. I've got a text here from David, which is fantastic. He says, "The only thing that distracts me is the slivering of snakes or the goannas chasing the chooks. And no, I'm not on social media, only probably once a year." That's David from the bush there. So is the plan here, is the ultimate goal to just get off our phones? Is that the habit that we have to start building? Just chuck our phones in a drawer, stay away from them, and then we can look at potentially rebuilding our attention spans?
0: Yeah. Look, certainly it's something that we all need to practice. I call it the one thing rule. Do one thing. So, for example, if you sit down to dinner with your kids or your family or, you know, your best friend or, you know, anyone, if you sit down and have dinner with them or you're having coffee, put your phone away.
1: Yeah.
0: You know, like the world is not going to end if your phone's in your bag for 15 minutes while you have a coffee or for half an hour while you have lunch. If someone really, really wants to get you, they will really, really get you. And if you think about, you know, pre-phone, for those of us old enough, you know, I always think it's amazing now, because when I was a young guy, we'd make plans with our friends. Okay, well, we'll meet here at this time or thereabouts. And you go, you wouldn't have any way of contacting anyone, and you'd show up and somehow it'd always work out, you know, or most of the time it would work out. And so one of the things that is being affected is our ability to tolerate a bit of ambiguity. Mm. And that ability to tolerate ambiguity is something that's helpful with resilience. So, you know, not knowing how it's going to turn out or not knowing whether someone's 5 minutes away or 15 minutes away, just practicing that is practicing a bit of resilience. And so I think just as attention is being impacted, resilience is being impacted, you know, our social or our emotional resilience is being impacted. So the one thing rule is make sure that you, you know, if you're engaging with someone or engaging with something, and it can even be a beautiful, you know, a beautiful sunset. You might be down at the, you know, walking down at the coast or, you know, in the bush or something, and there's a beautiful sunset. You know what? You really don't need a photo of it. Mm. And you don't have to check your phone before and after you take the photo. You can just soak it up. I had a mate who went to a band a couple of weeks ago, and he said the woman who was sitting next to him didn't see the band at all except through her phone.
1: Oh, yeah.
0: She's right.
1: I've been to concerts recently and yeah, people were just watching the whole thing. They were filming the whole thing. And I'm thinking, are you going to watch this back later yourself? I'm not sure.
0: Well, and you know, if it, mostly people do film these things, and you can find them online anyway. So you know, and it's going to be better than your film from the 17th row or whatever.
1: Usually, the band's got a crew there filming for their DVD or something. So you may as well just watch that instead.
0: Yeah, and it's going to be better than yours. So you may as well have the experience, like be there and, you know, put your phone away and enjoy the music or enjoy the, you know, enjoy the movie at the cinema without checking your phone,
1: yeah.
0: or enjoy, you know, watching your kids muck around in the backyard for, you know, for even for 10 minutes, just be there and enjoy it. And the thing about that is the more you practice that, the more that you realise that there are good things. It's like reading a book. You know, like trying to get back into reading books, and you realise the subtlety and the building up of tension and all of those things are actually rewarding, but in a different way.
1: I'm on a quite a long journey to rebuild my attention span and my ability to be in the moment after spending years working as a digital journalist on technology websites. So that required me to be what is referred to as chronically online, pretty much 24/7 a day. And I...

0: I believe it was in 2021 I only read one book, and then last year I read 42 books. And
1: that's fantastic.
0: There was just a moment, Rick, where I kicked into having that feeling of anticipation and being lost in a world, and it felt so good. It was almost like there was a buzzing in my brain. It was really difficult to describe to anyone who hasn't experienced it, but it's a wonderful feeling. I highly recommend, and one of the things that I have used in order to be able to get to that point is it's a particular product that bricks your phone, so it stops you from being able to physically access any apps until you go up to this device and tap on it, kind of like when you tap and pay at the cash register. So I can choose all of the apps that I want to block, and only when I untap it can I access any of those. And I usually put that device in an incredibly inconvenient place for myself.
1: Good on you, Ray.
0: It can be done.
1: Correct. And you know, like back in the day when you're reading a great book and you couldn't wait for the bus trip home to work or home from work because it gave you 15 minutes or half an hour or whatever your travel was to read.
0: Right, to get back into the story and find out what happens next. It's the best feeling. Right. You are listening to New South Wales and ACT Evenings with me, Ray Johnston, and Dr. Rick van der Zwaan is a behavioural neuroscientist, and we are talking about living in the moment and all of the things that are trying to stop us from being there, and we're going to beat them, aren't we, Rick?
1: We are definitely going to beat them.
0: I've got a text here from Paul from Melbourne. You can send me a text on 0467 922 702 or give me a call, 1-300-222-702. Paul says, my dad always taught me that if I do one thing at a time, I'll do one thing well. If I try to do five things at a time, I'll do a poor job on all five at best. He's asking, Rick, does this work the same with your mind?
1: Oh, absolutely, absolutely. You sometimes hear discussions about fast thinking and slow thinking. And fast thinking, you can get a solution to a problem and it will be a solution. But slow thinking gives you a good solution, right? Mm. And so there are some problems that need fast solutions. If there's a fire or, you know, there's an emergency of some description, you need to act. You need to act straight away, and you will come up with a solution that will work. But there are lots of things, and in fact, almost everything in our life can have a bit of time spent on it. And so the only way you get that time spent on it is with a bit of slow thinking. And by slow thinking, it doesn't mean, you know, that that your thoughts are necessarily slowing down. It just means that you've got a bit of time to think through the alternatives. Well, if I do that, what will be the consequence, you know, and then what's the consequence of that? And to think through problems and to change frames of reference. We all know that, you know, we attack problems usually from one frame of reference or from one kind of position, but we get very much better solutions if we can change our perspective on the problem, look at it from another angle, you know, almost put ourselves, as we say, in someone else's shoes. Well, if I was that person, what would I do? And that's slow thinking. And so that the thing about doing one thing at a time, especially with thinking, is really, really valuable. A bit more time, you get to change perspectives, you get to think through the consequences and so on. And that working memory gets to carry ideas from example to example to example as you work through possible solutions. So I completely agree. One thing at a time, you'll get very much better solutions. You'll still fix it with fast thinking, doing four or five things at once. You will get things done, but will they be the same quality? No. And only you can decide whether you need, whether you need a quick solution or actually a bit more time and a bit higher quality would be better.
0: Rick, I'm curious, are you good at taking your own advice? Are you good at being in the moment?
1: I am, but I'm conscious I have to do it, if that makes sense.
0: So,
1: when I sit down for dinner with the kids, I make sure I don't look at my phone. I try and engage them in conversation, and usually the first 10 minutes is, can we have our iPads at the dinner table? There's that conversation, but then you get onto the other stuff, people. But you have to think, you do have to think about it. The thing I'm really bad

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And that's my big mistake, right? I'll just see if I've got an email or whatever it is, any messages. And then suddenly my 15 minutes is gone, when in fact I would have been much better off just getting outside and walking around the block.

0: Oh, gosh, I went real hardcore not too long ago. I left my phone completely at home while I went to the shops, and everything was absolutely fine, Rick. Would you know? Would you believe?
1: Yeah, look, I can't believe it. You got to the shops and back, and the world
0: shops
1: didn't
0: and
1: end.
0: Back. The world didn't end. No one. There was no emergency. I didn't spot a new bird that I had to take a photo of because I'd be the first person to discover it. Nothing happened. Yeah. Everything was fine. Oh, Rick!
1: Look at that.
0: Thank you both so much. Thank you, Rick, sorry, so much for joining me this evening. And thank you to everyone who has texted in. It's been a really fascinating conversation. Appreciate your time.
1: Thanks, Ray. Thanks very much. And congratulations, 42 books. That's it.
0: I know.
1: Rock on. Rock.
0: I'm so proud. I'm going to try and beat the record this year. But we'll see how we go because it's also not about the number of books. It's about the quality of time that I'm spending with them. So that's the priority.
1: Yeah, right.
0: Yep.
1: Yeah, that's right. That's right. And I'd be, you know, like I'd fall into the trap of going, well, geez, that's a bit long. I might put that one off till next year.
0: Oh, no. See, I read a lot of Stephen King. I am used to long books.
1: Oh, there you go. Good on you.
0: Thanks so much, Rick. Great speaking with you.
1: Take care, Ray.
0: Neuroscientist Dr. Rick van der Swan there. You are listening to New South Wales and ACT Evenings with me, Ray Johnston. Now, we have been speaking this evening a little bit about finding things where they do not belong because there is a whole bunch of space junk that has washed up on the beach in North Queensland. If you've found something in an interesting place, you can give me a call, 1300 222 702, or you can send me a text on 0467 922 702. I've got a text here that says, I found my remote control in the Glad Wrap box weeks after I spent days looking for it and downloaded an app. That was a good day. Oh, gosh, the amount of things that I've lost while moving house, let's not even go there. Still to come on the program, we have our honorary young person here to catch us up on what we're out of the loop on. But first, it is NAIDOC Week, so let's hear from Victor Stephenson.
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3: Yeah, my name's Victor Stephenson. I'm Takalaka descendant from far north Queensland and in Australia here. Well, the theme, 50 Years of Deadly, I guess it's our current footprint, right? In the last 50 years. Obviously, it goes back way more than that. For thousands of years and what Aboriginal people have achieved on this continent, you know, one thing is living on it for thousands of years without destroying it. NAIDOC to me is obviously, you know, celebrating Aboriginal culture in this country. Seeing everyone come together, celebrate who they are, their connections to the land, reconnect with each other, all the families reconnecting with each other. That's really important. But also showcasing that to the broader community too. But it really is about a celebration to acknowledge, you know, the First Peoples and the struggles and where we are today, and that it's a positive future. Happy NAIDOC Week out there for everybody, no matter who you are. It's a beautiful week to celebrate.
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0: Yes, our honorary young person is here to catch us up on what we're out of the loop on. We're going to find out what's trending. Gabriella Akaraya, 702 ABC Sydney producer and young person, I believe. Help. What are you all talking about?
1: I just want to say I really appreciate the title of honorary young person. I'm very much going to claim that. So, yes, I'm here to keep you in the loop. Ray, we're in somewhat of a Lena Dunham renaissance. I want to ask what you know about her.
0: So, Lena Dunham, honestly, very little other than seeing her name pop up often in articles where she said something that's upset almost everyone all at once, which feels like an achievement.
1: It truly is. She is definitely hitting the bar on that one, but she recently released her memoir, Famesick, this year, so she's in the news cycle because of that. She's also a longtime bestie of Taylor Swift, so people have probably heard about her through that. But mostly, it's because her 2012 HBO show Girls has recently regained popularity amongst Gen Z women.
0: Now, I never watched Girls.
1: Mm.
0: Why was it popular then and why is it popular again now?
1: Well, I want to say, first of all, Ray, I think you're missing out.
0: Okay.
1: And I think it's because the show resonates with young women, but also broadly women, as a reminder that they don't need to be perfect, both in their relationships, friendships, or in their careers. To put it very simply, the characters in Girls are quite insufferable.
0: Great. So they make you feel good about who you are.

0: You are as
1: absolutely
0: a person.
1: Absolutely.
0: Got it, got
1: they're
0: it.
1: They're selfish, they're obnoxious, and really annoying from my perspective.
0: Oh, no.
1: But it's very self-aware. So it shows how young women are allowed to, like, sort of relish in their early 20s awkwardness and messiness. And we all had a little bit of that.
0: Yeah.
1: So I think it's quite perfect in that way. And also captured the indie folk fashion and music of the time, which has strangely been brought on to the zeitgeist, like, for our generation as well. We like to latch on to different eras. So we've got the 90s, 2000s, and now this, which is very understandable, seeming as our late teenage years were spent during COVID.
0: Yeah, that is a really good point, actually.
1: Yeah, I think we're latching on.
0: You're spending these formative years looking at what was for other people as opposed to what you had for yourself, which was
1: absolutely
0: not a whole lot.
1: Living vicariously through them.
0: Oh, no. Oh, no.
1: But there are also many podcasts that analyse the show. So
0: oh,
1: you can
0: I love
1: kind
0: a good
1: of, like,
0: podcast.
1: Mm-hmm. So tune in. The most notable one is the Girls Rewatch podcast, where two Brooklyn comedians talk about how the show is similar to their own lives.
0: Oh, interesting. So there will often be things I will watch just because there is a podcast that accompanies it, and I enjoy listening to the conversations that happen around it.
1: Absolutely.
0: I'm currently listening to a podcast series called Amityvilleville that recaps every single Amityville movie. Did you know there's 93 of them? 96 now, actually. They keep making them.
1: I did not know.
0: It's a whole thing. But anyway, back to...
1: So you're learning about girls. I'm learning about the 93 Amityvilleville movies.
0: Amityville movies, yes. Because you can't license Amityville because it's a place. It's a whole thing. We'll get into it another
1: Complex.
0: Time. But going back to Lena Dunham, yeah, she is a pretty divisive figure. So how
1: topical do
0: the young folks these days feel about Lena?
1: Yeah, she's very topical. So in one way, she went through a huge smear campaign from the 2000s because misogynists were kind of unhappy about a very outspoken, very successful young woman being in the limelight and getting an HBO contract at only 23, which is very much a feat.
0: That's a year older than you.
1: Exactly.
0: Yeah, okay.
1: As being the honorary young person. But she's also said some pretty crazy things, which are very too many to name right now, not to mention the show wasn't very diverse with its casting. It was all white women and no real authentic storylines with people of colour.
0: Right. So, and that's something that's obviously come into focus very much so over the last, you know, 14 years since this came out. So I can imagine that would obviously be something that people would look at and go, you could have done better. You should
1: Absolutely.
0: Have known better.
1: Yeah, it's definitely been critiqued from that. So maybe girls, and by extension Lena Dunham, are a little bit too jarring for people to handle, and that's okay. We should just take it for what it is and notice that it's definitely come into the cultural zeitgeist. In other news, you and our listeners might care about just a little bit more. Duran Duran is trending on Instagram and TikTok.
0: No way, we played Duran Duran earlier.
1: Specifically the 30-second intro of Save a Prayer. Just wanted to leave that with you. And yes, I do love Duran Duran and have claimed my mum's old Rio 12-inch vinyl, so maybe I'm not such an honorary young person.
0: Look, the young people are getting into the physical media. There is a backlash against the subscription services, so you being into vinyl is pretty much on trend, I could say.
1: I feel like we're just nostalgic for any era that we didn't belong to, and holding on to physical media is very much a part of that.
0: Absolutely, so. Absolutely. Well, Gabriella, thank you so much for cluing us in onto what the kids like, and it turns out it's what we all liked 14 years ago.
1: Yep, that's
0: or
1: it.
0: Even older.
1: And we're holding on to it. Thank you, Ray.
0: Gabriella Akaraya there, 702 ABC Sydney producer and honorary young person. You are listening to New South Wales and ACT Evenings with me, Ray Johnston. Next up, we're chatting not one, but two movies with Stephen A. Russell.
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0: Yes, it's a Monday, which means it's movie time, and joining us is our resident movie buff, Stephen A. Russell. Stephen, you've brought us two movies tonight.
3: Yeah, Ray, Renee and I like to do a little, you know, a new film and a comparison with a classic
0: Ooh.
3: Movie.
0: So,
3: you know,
0: so the new film that you've got, I'll just play a little bit of the invite.
3: Brilliant.
4: Hi, come in.
5: Nice to see you.
4: We are so happy you're here.

0: Are we expecting people? Can we put curtains on this window? I don't like how they can see into our apartment. This shirt, it's nice. It looks really good on you.
1: Well, you could tell me that once in a while.
2: Now, I saw the trailer for this and was instantly hooked and was immediately looking up dates when I could see this. Tell us a little bit about the invite, Stephen.
3: Well, look, Ray, this is basically one of my favourite subgenres of movies, which is essentially a dinner party that goes horribly wrong.
2: I love it. Okay.
3: And so, yeah, we've got director Olivia Wilde, who listeners might know for Booksmart and Don't Worry, Darling.
2: Yes. Very, very interesting for her to come off the back of Don't Worry, Darling with this. It'll be interesting to see how it's received, because that one was potentially not so well received.
3: It wasn't. But look, again, I feel like that was a whole big story that had an awful lot to do with on-set rumours. And it kind of, there was just a big dark cloud around it before it even got to cinemas. But I actually do think it's a good, fun sci-fi romp. You know, it's nothing, it wasn't terribly original. Like, Booksmart was much fresher.
2: Yeah.
3: And in a way, The Invite's very familiar, but in a brilliant way. But it feels like a classic screwball comedy. And if you just really love a great chamber piece that sets brilliant actors against one another, you're in for a treat.
2: And speaking of brilliant actors, one of the couples in this is Olivia Wilde and Seth Rogen, which is quite an odd pairing, I must say. I wouldn't anticipate those two together.
3: Yeah, I mean, they are sort of an odd couple, and that's kind of the point. But what I will say that they definitely have in common is that they're both really sharp comedians. You know, they know how to do physical comedy. They know how to do good, witty dialogue.
2: Absolutely. And the other couple, of course, is Penelope Cruz and Edward Norton, which is just
3: my
2: incredible.
3: Goodness. Right? It really is, honestly. And so the basic gist is The Angela and Joe, who are Seth Rogen and Olivia Wilde, they're this kind of middle-aged couple who've fallen out of love. They basically just argue with each other constantly. And basically, he's just really fed up with everything. And she has latched on to these new neighbours. She's kind of intrigued by them, the couple played by Penelope and Edward, and so she's invited them over for nibbles and drinks, but she didn't tell her husband, and he's already apoplectic with them before having met them, because, and I'm going to have to word this very carefully for the ABC, but let's just say that the other couple are still enjoying one another quite enthusiastically in the middle of the night.
2: That's a very good way to put it, yes.
3: Yeah, so he's got some noise complaints, Ray.
2: Oh, no. Okay, and then to be able to sit at dinner with people who you've heard, that provides for a pretty awkward situation, which would be very fun to watch play out in a film.
3: Oh, absolutely. And if you love the cringe factor where you're biting your nails while shriek laughing, this is the film for you.
2: You know what? And it's good that you bring that up, because some people do not enjoy cringy films. They can't deal with it. But I quite enjoy it. So I'm looking forward to leaning into that.
3: And it's so good because, you know, without giving too much away, Olivia Wilde's character is clearly, she's quite besotted by these new neighbours and how, you know, they're just a much more loved up couple. Meanwhile, Seth Rogen's determined to, you know, have his, you know, put his noise complaint in. And so you think it's going to just be this massive argument, but it actually ends up being a bit of a sex farce as well. There's a lot. It kind of gets that swingers vibe going on, Ray.
2: Oh, absolutely. And there's quite an incredible team behind this. You know, other than Olivia Wilde, the main cinematographer on this also worked on The Studio with Seth Rogen, which if you haven't watched The Studio, if you're listening, absolutely give it a watch. It's a fantastic TV series that gives you a very interesting sneak peek behind what it takes to actually get one of these films on screen. It's quite extraordinary.
3: It really is. And what I love about, you know, if you've seen that show, there's some episodes that are entirely one shot. You know,
2: yes.
3: He knows how to move a camera. So even though this film entirely plays out within an apartment, you don't really go anywhere.
2: Yeah.
3: But he moves around about these characters in such an exciting way, and you're desperate to see what happens next.
2: It is interesting, Stephen.

0: Knowing a little bit about how Edward Norton works and knowing a little bit about how Seth Rogen works, I just imagine the two of them trying to gel on this set, and I want to be a fly on the wall when this was being made.
1: Oh, I am sure, Ray, they had the best time. You can just tell from the madcap energy that it would have been a really fun set.
0: Absolutely. Now, the second film that you have brought us to chat about today, so a bit of the older one, we've got a clip here from Who's Afraid of Virginia Woolf?
2: Who's afraid of Virginia Woolf? Virginia Woolf, Virginia Woolf. Who's afraid of Virginia...

0: me. Who's afraid of Virginia Woolf? Virginia Woolf, Virginia Woolf. Who's afraid of Virginia Woolf?
1: It's easy to talk about Warner Brothers' new motion picture, Who's Afraid of Virginia Woolf? It's hard to tell about it.
2: Stephen, I have not watched this film. What on earth did I just hear?
3: Okay, so how this compares to the Invite is that basically you have the similar setup. You have the, you know, the iconic Elizabeth Taylor and Richard Burton, who were married at the time. They play a professor at, you know, a small American college, and his fairly drunken wife. They've just got home at 2 a.m. in the morning. You'd think that was about time for a knockoff, right? But no, she has, much like the Invite, invited another couple to join them. Again, she hasn't told her husband. Again, he's very unimpressed by this. And so what we then have is a very similar kind of, you know, there's probably more antagonism in this one, I would say.
2: Yeah.
3: But it is all about two imploding couples being kind of, you know, locked together in this apartment. And it's based on, of course, the classic 20th century Tony Award-winning play by Edward Albee. And it was directed by Mike Nichols, who would go on to helm The Graduate and Catch 22. So, you know, you've got a classic in every sense of the word film here.
2: Absolutely. So 1966 it came out. Why has Who's Afraid of Virginia Woolf, why do you think it's remained such an influential film 60 years after it was released? It's still inspiring modern films.
3: Absolutely. And I think it is, you know, basically when you've got that star power, when you can hold an entire two-hour film essentially just on four people sitting around a table, at one point either screaming at each other or flirting with one another. And, you know, there's nothing more to it, Ray, but you are hooked from the minute it starts to the minute it finishes.
2: Absolutely. And one of the couples in Who's Afraid of Virginia Woolf is, of course, Elizabeth Taylor and Richard Burton, yes, who I believe were married at the time that this was made.
3: They were. And also, you know, they do clearly play a fairly drunken couple.
2: Do you think they were drunk in real life while they were filming?
3: Absolutely. I mean, they notoriously would not show up till about 10 a.m.,
2: though
3: they were meant to start at dawn, right?
2: Oh, gosh.
3: They would then spend 2 hours being divas in hair and makeup.
2: That is a work ethic Edward Norton would never stand for, I tell you.
3: Exactly. But it gets worse because, Ray, then they would say, oh, well, it's lunch. And they'd go off and have a boozy long lunch. So they'd only really start filming at like 3 p.m. in the afternoon.
2: Oh, no. But this was quite common when you look into the making of films that happened back in that time. That's I recall I was listening to a story about the filming of Lawrence of Arabia.
3: Yes.
2: And and Lawrence was sipping on his hip flask the whole time he was on that camel in the desert. So it's the kind of thing that we wouldn't be able to get away with on set these days. I think they've probably got a bit more insurance around it.
3: There's definitely more health and safety, you know. But look, given that they're supposed to be playing this kind of frantic, you know, drunken couple, if you watched it and you didn't know that, you'd say, man, they're really good at pretending to be drunk. But the reality is they were kind of drunk.
2: Which kind of makes it really fun to watch as well, in a way.
3: I kind of
2: do want to watch Elizabeth Taylor and Richard Burton and coming in after a bender at 10 a.m. still feeling it from the night before.
3: Absolutely.

0: Absolutely, and they're just, they're absolutely incredible. Poor George Segal and Sandy Dennis as the other couple. They're basically there just to get strips torn off them for 2 hours.
1: Do you think they showed up on time?
0: I think they were probably the sensible couple.
1: They were the Edward Norton of this. I'm seeing the parallels here. So do you think that people going to see The Invite will see the parallels here with Who's Afraid of Virginia Woolf? Do you think it's an unfair comparison to be setting up?
0: Honestly, I mean, this one is definitely darker. There's also more tragedy in it. But actually, both of those elements are in The Invite to a lesser degree. I think really what it all boils down to is the difficulty of navigating a successful relationship and trying to find your way back. Because even though Virginia Woolf, they're much more fractious. By the end of the film, you've kind of gone on a real journey with them, and maybe there's a little hope for their relationship after all in the end.
1: Oh, well, that sounds lovely. So if these were both screening in competing cinemas and you could only go see one, what would you recommend people go see?
0: Goodness, this is an impossible decision. Look, if you're,
1: I'm going to
0: take a punt either way. You know, if you just want to laugh your head off, go and see The Invite. It's really, really, really funny. If you want to see a bit of classic Hollywood glamour, you can't go past Elizabeth Taylor and Richard Burton at their prime.
1: I think that is a pretty good recommendation. You know, I recently started watching some early Elizabeth Taylor films, and it really is incredible how everyone says it, but it is just absolutely how stunning she is. She's breathtaking on screen. She just captures all of the attention.
0: She absolutely, if you say what is a movie star, Elizabeth Taylor was a movie star, you know? She was a goddess, just above and beyond.
1: Absolutely, could not agree more. Stephen, thank you so much for joining us to chat about these films. What are you going to watch next? Do you have something on your list?
0: Yes, I'm actually watching a very different film tomorrow. I'm watching Evil Dead Burns
1: for
0: some zombie munching business.
1: Have you watched all the other Evil Deads in preparation?
0: I am a sick puppy. I love anything that involves zombies chewing on people.
1: You know what? I'm quite the same, I must admit. And whenever there's a new or rebooted horror from a classic franchise, I find myself watching all of the films that lead up to that
0: point.
1: You
0: have to. You need to make sure you're up to date.
1: Right.
0: You know what you're talking about.
1: But I also believe that horror films are a very underrated medium for filmmaking and storytelling. A lot of the practical effects that we see in a lot of films these days owe their roots to horror films. I think of the Friday the 13th with the revolving room where she's on the roof. That's the same one they use in Inception.
0: It's incredible.
1: It was coined in that movie. It's great.
0: It's so good. And they're also, much like sci-fi, they're a mirror to our society. They just exaggerate the truth of the horror that we face in the world and they do it in a really intriguing way.
1: Oh, gosh, that's really deep, Stephen. Do you think Evil Dead Burn will be holding up a mirror to our current society?
0: I don't think that's necessarily at that end of the scale, but, they have, zombie movies have done so in the past, so you never know. I'll tell you next time.
1: Oh, thank you very much. And enjoy Evil Dead Burn. I hope it does hold up to expectations. And thank you so much for giving us all the goss on The Invite. And it's 1966 counterpart, Who's Afraid of Virginia Woolf? I'm going to have to add both of them to my list, actually.
0: Treat yourself.
1: treat yourself. Watch all the movies, he says.
0: Yes. Thank you, Reid.
1: Thank
0: Pleasure
1: you.
0: Pleasure to chat.
1: Stephen A. Russell there. Resident movie buff here. 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We're New South Wales and ACT Evenings here with me, Ray Johnston. Let's listen to A Little Men at Work. Okay.

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2: Yama, I'm Rudy Bremer. I'm a Gamilaroi woman and I'm the host of Away here on Radio National. 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
4: You're listening to New South Wales and ACT Evenings with me, Ray Johnston. Thank you for keeping me company on my first ever evening shift. They're letting me back tomorrow night, would you believe? Good news. Next up, we have Nightlife. Phil Clark, how are you this evening?
5: Ray, you're in evenings. What got on you?
4: It's so nice to be here. I got to do the quiz and I only pressed one button wrong.
5: Did they look after you?
4: They did. They're lovely. They're lovely.
5: You're sounding terrific. So good on you. Good on you.
4: Thank you kindly. What have you got coming up on the show tonight?
5: We're going to talk about women's health with the wonderful Dr. Jenny Mansberg in our first hour. And we're going to talk about all those pills and potions and mixes and unguents and effluents and infusions, etc., that women are being told to take as they get older,
4: yes,
5: which will guarantee

0: long life, toned skin, beautiful hair, blah, blah, blah.
1: Oh, so, all those things that may or may not work.
0: What used to be called quackery, but these days are called life hacks.
1: Or wellness. They just frame it as wellness, don't they?
0: Yes, yes, wellness or life hacks.
1: Oh, gosh.
0: Anyway, this is not my area of expertise, but it is Dr. Jenny Mansberg's area of expertise. So if you've got questions about that,
1: I do. I will give her a call.
0: Give her a call. That's right. Give her a call. What else are we doing?
1: You're heading to Japan.
0: Yes, Monday night travel. We're off to Japan.
1: Ooh.
0: So I think I'm the only person in Australia who hasn't been to Japan.
1: I think you might be,
0: at least
1: Phil.
0: Four times. So.
1: I've only been the once. I'd like to go back. It was a very rushed experience last time. So.
0: We'll talk about that. We'll talk to Dr. Sarah Webb about science matters. We'll talk with Emily Ooh. Barrett about news from Canberra, the big news out of the Pacific today. And I better get Emily's view on the shag date marry controversy as well.
1: Oh, gosh, yes.
0: I know.
1: Oh, no. It's just one of those moments where you go, I don't want this.
0: When I played that game with my daughters who were fond of it as well, it was much more extreme than shag, date, marry, as I recall.
1: Sometimes I can't believe these are the conversations that we have, Phil.
0: Bill Wyman's going to lead an edition of American Insight too, so we'll find out what the current state of the states is in the last hour of the program as well.
1: Oh, fantastic. It looks like you've got an absolutely packed show coming up. I am particularly looking forward to hearing from Ginny. I recently had to visit my physiotherapist, who informed me that some tendons in my foot may just never heal.
0: Oh, no.
1: And this is a
0: Ray,
1: thing that
0: you've
1: you've
0: gone terminal on us.
1: They don't warn you about this, Phil. No one tells you that one day
0: you go back to that tendon shop and you bang the desk and you say, I want my money back.
1: The aches and pains that we have one day will stay with us forever.
0: Oh, yeah.
1: I believe the term that he used was deteriorating. It reminded me of when
0: you... He said that to you?
1: Yeah, when you have...
0: With a straight face.
1: With a straight face. Like when you have elasticized pants and the elastic starts to go. That's basically what my tendons are doing. I'm 44, Phil. 44.
0: Give it back to him, Ray. Say you don't look so good yourself.
1: See, that's the problem. He does. He looks great. He's fit and he's healthy. And I'm, oh gosh. But anyway, Phil, have a lovely program.
0: Thank you. I will.
1: I hope you get inspired to visit Japan.
0: Good, Ray. Thanks. Thanks. Good to have you on.
1: It's Phil Clark there, the host of Nightlife, who'll be taking over after the news. It has been an absolute delight to spend time with you this evening on Evenings, and I will be back tomorrow night. So, gu are you? Adio. I will talk to you tomorrow night on New South Wales and ACT Evenings. See you then.
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4: ABC News, good evening. I'm William Howard Evans. A suburban Melbourne footballer has died after suffering critical head injuries during a reserve game in the city's north on the weekend. Meg Whitfield reports.
5: 27-year-old Nathan Fitzgerald was rushed to hospital on Saturday afternoon after suffering multiple head knocks in quick succession during a local football game in Laylaw. He began receiving end-of-life care after his condition deteriorated overnight on Saturday, with the incident rocking the football community. On Monday evening, the Epping Football Netball Club confirmed the young man has died, saying, "Rest in peace and love, Fitzy." A fundraiser set up to support Mr. Fitzgerald's family has so far raised more than $70,000.
4: Foreign Affairs Minister Penny Wong says China's latest ballistic missile test in the Pacific Ocean lacks the transparency and reassurance that Pacific nations expect. Australia was among countries notified by the Chinese government today that a missile test in the Pacific with a dummy warhead would be conducted within 24 hours. China's Navy has confirmed the missile was launched from a submarine and landed within a target zone in the Pacific. Senator Wong has told 7:30 the test is counter to the peace which Australia and other members of the Pacific Islands Forum

0: defence alliance, cementing closer economic and security ties between the two nations. Prime Minister Anthony Albanese and Sitiveni Rambuka signed the Vuvale Union as well as the Ocean of Peace Alliance in a ceremony in Fiji's capital Suva. Mr Albanese will now meet with Solomon Islands Prime Minister Matthew Wale before heading home. Adjunct Associate Professor Tess Newton-Kane from the Griffith Asia Institute says the trip is an important part of Australia's efforts to build closer ties with Pacific nations.
1: With good reason, there's a fair degree of scepticism in the region that the reason that Australia's paying so much attention is because of China and wanting to counter China. This provides a really important opportunity to demonstrate to regional counterparts and the peoples of these countries that what we're focused on is our relationship with you.
0: A childcare centre north of Adelaide has been closed for the second time this year after a child was served food containing a known allergen. Kaveh Akbari reports.
2: South Australia's Education Standards Board has issued an emergency action notice for the Edge Early Learning Centre at Gawler East. It follows a young child being taken to hospital after being given meatballs containing soy, which had come from an alternative supplier. Edge Early Learning Centre says staff did not check the ingredients before serving the food. The regulator has ordered the centre to close for 2 weeks, but Edge says it has requested a 3-month closure to reset its policies and processes. The same centre previously shut in April over poor allergen management.
0: New research has found many Australians are going to work when they're ill because of fears taking a sick day may impact their employment. The study has found insecure jobs and cost of living pressures are forcing people to head into work even when they're unwell. Lead researcher Dr. Nancy Kong from the University of Technology Sydney says they looked at 15,000 Australians over a 12-year period and tracked their sick days.
3: We find that when people take sick leave, it's not just a decision about their health, but also when they feel that they may be too economically insecure and maybe they are not safe at their job, and that could all influence the sick leave taking behavior.
0: England have beaten Mexico 3-2 in front of 80,000 fans in Mexico City. Larry Buttrose reports.
4: Mexico becomes the second of the three co-hosts knocked out after Canada previously went down to Morocco. The only host nation left now is the USA, which will play Belgium tomorrow for a place in the quarterfinals. England prevailed thanks to a Jude Bellingham double and a Harry Kane penalty. Reduced to 10 men for most of the second half, the Three Lions kept out attack after attack. As urged on by its multitude of fans in the Azteca Stadium, Mexico desperately sought the equaliser to take the game into extra time. England will now meet Norway, which knocked out soccer powerhouse Brazil 2-1 in New Jersey.
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2: Yes, well, hello and how are you? Philip Clark with you on ABC Radio. This is Nightlife and we are right across the country on this Monday. How are you? I hope the weekend was just fine. It's the 6th of July. Good to be with you. First hour of the program, 6 past 10. It's 6 past 8 in WA, in South Australia, in the Territory, 24 to 10. Everywhere you are, you should be getting us loud and clear. We're right through the Pacific as well, courtesy of Radio Australia. So 6 past 10 in Port Moresby, in Tuvalu, Fiji and Kiribati, it's 6 past midnight. We're in Tonga and Samoa and Honiara and Port Vila and everywhere else as well that we've signed new defence alliances with. But more on that in a moment as well. Good to be with you. 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

0: with Dr. Ginny Mansberg in our first hour. Ginny's going to join us in the studio. We're going to talk about getting older as a woman and ways to live a healthier life. You can't really arrest the aging process, but how can you make things better for yourself along the way? We'll talk about that, and also some of the rubbish that is being offered to women as solutions to all of this as well. So love you to join that conversation. 1-300-800-222 is my number. You can text me on 0467-922-702. By the way, as I say, use the ABC Listen app if you would like to listen to us that way, which is also a great way to get hold of our podcasts as well. There's lots and lots of stuff up there. You might want to grab Suzanne's discussion with Alan Taylor about the 250th anniversary of the Declaration of Independence. It was a big thing over the weekend in America, of course. He told her he didn't think it was inevitable that America would have become a republic had the war against Britain not been successful.
1: No, I don't. George Washington didn't think so. In December of 1776, he's writing to his farm manager back at his plantation of Mount Vernon in Virginia. And his letter is saying, I think it's just about over here. I'm going to be fleeing from this collapsed cause, so get ready for me to come back. So unless the Patriots start to win some victories to restore their military credibility with the public, the whole cause would have collapsed. There were a lot of people in November and early December of 1776 who'd been Patriots in New Jersey, and they just say, it's over. Well, we're going to take the oath of allegiance to the crown.
0: Anyway, it's all there. You can find plenty more too. So check it out. You can get it off the ABC Listen app. Just put Nightlife into the search bar, or alternatively, just stream it straight off our website, abc.net.au/nightlife. Coming up tonight in our first hour, as I said, I'll have Dr. Ginny Mansberg in with us, author of a brand new book. The secret to living longer and feeling better is maybe simpler than you think, and may not rely on so-called life hacks to get there too. So we'll have a chat about that. And if you've got questions for Ginny, 1-300-800-222 or text me 0467-922-702. Second hour of the program, Nightlife News Breakdown. Emily Barrett's going to lead it for us tonight. We'll be discussing this quite important news development out of the Pacific with this freshly announced alliance between Australia and Fiji. Australia's been busy in the Pacific, I tell you what, over the last year or so. We'll talk about why China's getting rather more heavily involved faster and more aggressively than expected as well as gambling reform. What else? Sarah Webb from Swinburne University is going to talk about the suspected pieces of space debris discovered on beaches in North Queensland over the weekend. Pretty spooky. And we'll talk about the history of Mars as well. There's an interesting new theory about all of that. Monday night travel, we're going to Japan. As I say, it's a hot travel destination for Aussies. We flocked there in our millions in 24 and 25, and the popularity of Japan does not look like slowing down either. We'll play the Mighty Challenge. Issues of the day. Was probably only a matter of time before Donald Trump became part of the FIFA World Cup story, didn't he? So we'll have a chat about all of that. And Bill Wyman's in for another edition of American Insight as well in the last hour of the program. So plenty of things on. Love to have your company as well. 1-300-800-222. There are lines free if you want to grab one and talk to Ginny Mansberg. That will be next up.
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0: Yeah, well, living a good long time is a fine goal, but only really if you can live well. Statistics suggest that for the most part, women tend to live a few years more than men do, but many women encounter significant difficulties in later life with a litany of health complaints. Now, there's no shortage of hacks that are meant to help you live both longer and well, but a lot of it, of course, is not trustworthy, and much of it is more interested in separating you from your bank balance than giving you evidence-based and scientifically sound advice. My guest tonight is Dr. Ginny Mansberg. Dr. Mansberg's been a GP for over 30 years. She specialises in menopause, midlife health and disease prevention, wrote a best-selling book about menopause, which we've talked about in the past. She's a regular talent on screens across the country. If you'd like to talk, 1-300-800-222. Or text 0467-922-702. Ginny's latest book is titled The Women's Longevity Handbook, and she's

0: in the studio with us right now. Ginny, good evening to you. Welcome.
1: Thank you for having me, Phil.
0: Terrific to have you with us too. You make a big point in this book of saying women need to take charge of their own health rather than just putting medical professionals up on pedestals. Why?
1: So much to unpack in that. Look, I think when my parents and probably yours went to the doctor, if the doctor said eat, you know, lollies and don't eat avocado, that's what they did. They did the exercise for the number of steps that they were told to do. They did everything that they were told to do, got every vaccine that they were recommended. And we know now from research, which is super interesting, that the more involved you are with your own health, the more ownership you take of it, the better outcomes you'll have. But also, there's a lot in here that you can't manifest. Like, you can't just wish that you were skinnier, that you ate less chips, that you did more exercise. I can want all of that for you. I can want it passionately. But the one at the end of the day who's actually going to need to take the medicines or do the walking or, you know, eat the salad is you, and no one else can do it for you as much as I want it.
0: Yeah. I mean, it's a big thing to get over, though, isn't it? Because, I mean, after when you go to the doctor, you know, the doctor's the professional. And in the past, and probably still, they do tend to talk down to you. Don't listen. And they're often anxious to get you out the door, aren't they?
1: Yeah, look, I wish it wasn't true. I think there are a couple of things at play. Certainly here in Australia, we would love it to be different, but doctors are incentivized to do 6-minute medicine. That's just the way it is. And they're really, really busy, but they're going to lose money if they spend an hour with you. That's unfortunately the way it goes.
0: Yeah, the way they're paid is not optimal.
1: It's not. And then on top of that, there are some old school ideas out there in medicine where I think to get into medicine, it used to be so difficult. It's much easier now, but, you know, it was pretty difficult. And I think people just thought that they were up on a pedestal for, you know, because they'd achieved something amazing like getting through a medical degree. These days, there is so much evidence about what we call the shared decision-making process. In other words, your doctor explains your options to you, what's going on, what you could do, what you might not do, and that you take an ownership part in that. That's really, really important, along with the other buzzword, which is patient-centered care. In other words, not about us, it's about you guys, and we need to listen. And that's a really big part of making it about the patients. And they're the two big buzzwords that we know dramatically improve things for patients.
0: You see, you're a doctor, you're a GP. I mean, the other side of this, though, is, and I've heard this from my doctor, is patients who walk in and say, well, I know what's wrong with me because I've put it through AI and what I've got is A, B and C, and so I just need these drugs from you, blah, blah, blah, blah, and blah. And this ain't no way to proceed either, is it?
1: Well, isn't it? I mean, I think the reality is if you know you've got 6 minutes with your GP, why wouldn't you put something through ChatGPT or Claude to at least get a little bit of a better idea? And I think if a patient comes to me with that perspective, I want to validate that and want to validate why they felt that they needed to do that. I also have a duty of care to you to unpack this and to go into it into a little bit more detail with you, but not to completely sideline or dismiss the efforts you've taken. I don't think that's a bad thing at all.
0: Well, you mightn't have anything like this at all.
1: Yeah.
0: I mean, GPs have more experience, I think, than the robot, don't they?
1: I think the other thing is, you know, we always get told with AI that it's all about the prompts that you put in. So you might miss some really key prompts that will come out in questions that I ask you that you might not have even considered. So I often will hear a patient tell me something and they're going along in a particular direction, but I might ask some different questions that will throw an entirely different light on the situation. So just use your GP and your AI together to actually work out something that is really good for you if you're not getting enough on your own by just going to the GP and going through the usual pathway, which a lot of people feel that they're not. We've got to accept that.
0: Yeah, I mean, it's one of the things we've discussed a lot on the program over the years has been the fact that women have been talked down to in lots of ways about their health, and particularly over hormone replacement therapy, for example. And a lot of GPs told women that they couldn't have this, that there were connections with breast cancer and so on. This belief has been persistent, even though it's not true. And it's been remarkably difficult to dislodge. And women, we had women on the program saying, well, you know, I've been told I can't. And you know,

0: it doesn't matter how many experts we bring on saying, look, this story is just not right, or it's more complicated than this. It's more complicated than this. And, you know, for many women, HRT is a lifesaver. And you should be helped to get on it. And for a lot of women, they say, you know, it's just proven to be a wall I can't get over.
1: It is. I feel like I've got whiplash because when you and I spoke in 2019, when I did have a book that came out around menopause, at that stage I called the book the M word because no one was talking about it, and it was just, you know, really hush hush, and it was very difficult for patients to access care. Now I feel like, in fact, everybody thinks that they've got menopause, including all the 20-year-olds. Like, it's literally everywhere. And HRT is like a panacea for everything. If you've got a sore back, if you are feeling a little bit sad, if you've had a fight with your boss, everything is about HRT. And like so many things, there's a lot to unpack in that. And some of it definitely is going to be helped by HRT, but not everything. And simple answers are never right. Like, if you just think there's one path that's going to cure absolutely everything, I would be really suspicious.
0: Mm. You're just back from the States, which is the
1: land. This morning.
0: Oh, really? Well, well done.
1: Thank you. I did the red eye from LA overnight. I'm here.
0: Oh, well done. Good
1: Thank
0: on you.
1: Thank you.
0: Which is probably the world capital of biohacking, I would imagine. I mean, in the intro to this program, I said we used to call it quackery, but these days it's called wellness or biohacking, isn't it? And there is more BS here than I think has ever been piled up in the history of human BS mining, hasn't there?
1: Yeah, it's really interesting because I think that we do have this fascination with youth, and now we call it longevity, right? We talk about like living longer, but there's just so much commercialization in this space. Actually, when I am in America, because I do have an office and work there, I also have a couple of grandchildren and a couple of kids over in the East Coast, but I work in Las Vegas, Nevada. So I actually, you can't see me right now.
0: There are
1: listeners.
0: No old people there, aren't there?
1: Well, I'm not covered in glitter.
0: They're all sucking from the fountain of eternal youth.
1: And the eternal poker machine. They just had, I don't know if you were following it, the enhanced games just took over. Las Vegas. It was hilarious. So it was in actually just at the end of May. They purpose-built this stadium in Resort World, apparently reported cost $50 million US. And the thing is, they didn't put a roof over it. End of May, hello, 37 degrees, what were you thinking? But at any rate, the idea with the enhanced games was, unlike the boring old Olympics where there's these boring old rules that you can't biohack your way into bodily superiority to sort of cheat your way into a medal. In this set of games, literally anything goes. If you want to use a peptide, if you want to use 18 peptides, the more the merrier. In fact, they put up $1 million US for any world record that could be beaten by an enhanced person. And guess how many fell?
0: I think one.
1: One. Yeah. One fell.
0: It was a disaster for
1: them. It was a disaster.
0: Because I presume, well, I'd love your comment on it. I read that whole exercise as being an exercise by drug companies to sell products not to athletes but to us, saying
1: exactly.
0: Say, look, if it makes this swimmer go faster, it'll make you go faster. So therefore, if it was a success and all the doped up athletes had recorded the remarkable times, then they might have achieved the goal, but they didn't. Because you know what? They didn't.
1: But it didn't stop the sales because they didn't need the records to fall to actually get people to mainstream and believe that taking peptides, or that every male should be on testosterone, or that every woman should be on testosterone. That you should be all injecting yourselves with every peptide under the sun, and to mainstream that stuff and to buy each individual one for somewhere north of $150 US a month. They don't need too many customers to be riding that wave really hard. And guess who they're targeting? It's not the 20-year-olds. It's us, because all of us are seeing our future. We don't want to be our parents. We don't want to be in a nursing home. We don't want to be with a hip replacement at 62. We want to be working for longer. We want to be youthful for longer. And we're a plum market. And these guys were not stupid. If you go to the Enhanced Games website, it is just a big shop. It's a big shop of expensive stuff. And if with all the podcast bros jumping on board and all of the, you know, all the people from Silicon Valley jumping on board, guess what? It's doing really well.
0: Elizabeth Ramudgee's with us. G'day, Liz.

0: Hi, how are you going?
1: Pretty good.
0: That's the way.
1: What juice are you on, Elizabeth?
2: Yeah, what's your stack?
0: I'm not on anything like that, but I live in the bush. I'm blessed with that. But I'm just about to have my last 60th birthday, 69 soon.
1: Oh, yeah.
0: So I'm kind of thinking that it is my responsibility to look after my body. I really agree with the doctor saying that. It's so important that we take responsibility for ourselves. However, sometimes when you live in the bush, you can't see a doctor anyway, so you've got to be responsible for your own health. And I've tried to do that, but I think a lot of it's to do with our genes.
2: Yeah.
0: Grandparents, really. Like, I look at my grandparents and I think, wow, they were so incredibly healthy. And perhaps I'm not, but that's not what I'm talking about. What I'm saying is I agree with you about taking the responsibility yourself and not necessarily filling yourself with poisons to make yourself younger or whatever. It's a lot of it's to do with our genes, and we don't, you know, we just got to ride with it.
2: Yeah, it's so true. I mean, we know so many people whose parents both lived well into their 90s and they're kicking along really well. At the same time, if you get a really bad luck thing, like a leukemia, something that strikes you from left field. I don't want anyone to feel like they did something to fail themselves. Like that, we've got to be really compassionate to our brothers and sisters because there are some people where rubbish happens to them. At the same time, I'm with you, Liz. We know that most of the stuff that moves the needle on your longevity, your well-being, your health, your vitality is actually really simple stuff that your parents said. It's about eating well, doing some exercise, sleeping well, being happy, investing in your well-being. That stuff is probably easier said than done when you're working really hard, but it's the stuff that continues to pay dividends in every single study. The evidence for it just gets stronger, and the evidence for all of the other stuff just gets weaker, including all the supplements.
0: Exactly. And I've been thinking about people I know who have been really, really ill, and they just chose to keep to themselves and just change their lives completely, and everyone they knew just got pushed aside. And it was really hard to deal with that. But then I thought, it's their experience. Who am I or anybody else to say how they should deal with it? They have to deal with it their own way.
2: Mm. Yeah, I love that. It's really compassionate. Thank you.
1: Fair enough. Yeah. Thanks, Elizabeth. Good on
0: no
1: you.
0: No worries.
1: Good
0: Thank
1: on you.
0: You.
1: Bye. Hey, Elizabeth.
0: Have a good night. Bye.
1: Bye. Elizabeth?
0: Yes.
1: Are you a big fan of women's cricket?
0: I'm a big fan of any type of sport.
1: Yeah. Because we should.
0: I love women's cricket,
1: I meant to give
0: football,
1: a big
0: everything.
1: Yeah, I meant to give a big shout out to the women's T20 cricket team who won the World Cup at the weekend, and nobody paid any attention whatsoever because everyone was obsessed with the soccer.
2: Yeah, good on you, girls.
0: Takes a long time, takes a lot of years. We're still not getting equal pay, so it's going to be a long haul.
1: Sophie Molyneux, who's the captain, and everybody else, including the remarkable Elise Perry, fantastic effort.
0: Fantastic effort, exactly.
1: Good on you, Liz. Thank you.
0: Thank you. Bye.
1: 1-300-800-222 is the number. Line's free if you want to grab one. We're talking to Dr. Jenny Mansberg, who is, you know, is, well, she's all over the joint. She's got a variety of medical programs. She's co-hosts the Unleashed podcast, and she's got a new book out called The Women's Longevity Handbook. Well, the thing is, Jenny, we are living longer. That's the thing. I mean, you know, once they used to set the pension at 65 because pretty much people popped off a couple of years after that. Now I think the median age for women is well past the mid-80s, isn't it?
2: It is, and it's we may well have tapped out at this point. It looks like we might have sort of hit peak longevity. We'll see what happens over the next few years. We've got this problem that we've got the people who are really, really looking after themselves, and we've got great advantages from the healthcare system. Mm. But we do have this tsunami of chronic diseases because it is so hard to avoid chronic diseases. It's hard to not have a Macca's or a Snickers bar. It's hard to sort of go out for a walk when you could just sit down and sit on your phone. I really get it, particularly if you've got a bit of back pain.
1: When you say it's hard, how much of these things, because I'm not, you know, I would have trouble giving up all chocolate, I must say.
2: Yeah.
1: How much of it, though, are these things are habits rather than, you know, hard? I mean, habits can be hard to break too, I suppose.
2: Yeah, they are. I mean, we've done some limited studies that show that the areas of the brain that light up when you have a chocolate are very similar to the areas of the brain that light up after cocaine or other addictive things. Mm. And you are almost finishing one mouthful before you're starting to crave the next one.
1: Yeah.
2: It is really hard to stop once you're halfway through a Mars bar. I really understand that. And they're everywhere. You can't fill up your car with petrol. You can't go to the front of the supermarket queue without it being all thrown in front of you. Mm. And a lot of people are really busy. I mean, we don't have the time to stand there and chop a salad. And sometimes the last thing you feel like doing at 6:30, 7 o'clock at night after a long day of work and maybe a big commute as well. So, and if you're someone who's on the road, who's a truckie, who, you know, you've got to be taking the food that's put in front of you. You can't always get that organised. Mm. I really, really get it. I don't want to be too judgy on people. I just feel like what you need to know is every bit of bad food you don't have is good. And every good bit of food you have is great. And it's not binary. It's not like you either say, I'll never, ever eat a Macca's ever again and just go all salads, or it's a lost cause. We're just all trying to move the needle in a bit of a good direction. So it's achievable for all of us.
1: Right. We're talking with Dr. Ginny Mansberg, and we're talking, I mean, well about all sorts of things, but this whole biohacking longevity push, it's a big thing, isn't it? Particularly in the States, and inevitably that means we're getting it here. This is the idea that if, you know, there are secret combinations of peptides and other things which if you inject yourself with these things, you know, you've got eternal youth. Annette says Brian Johnson, the tech billionaire who's trying to live forever with supplements, has just been diagnosed with an incurable autoimmune disease. I mean, poor man.
2: Yeah,
1: but this is what happens.
2: Well,
1: I mean, there isn't any surefire...
2: The thing that
1: biohack which ensures longevity, is there? No.
2: None of them have been shown to do much altogether. The thing that really freaks me out about the biohacking is there's a lot of investigations as well. So there's a lot of, you know, one of my friends recently got put on from his workplace, a really well-paid guy, and they paid for this umpteen million tests that were not, you know, through an accredited lab, and lots of, you know, strength tests and sleep tests and lifting tests, and they're all measured in this kind of app. And he can spend hours every day looking at his app and his age, and none of it is validated. None of this stuff is actually shown to be right. But you can now spend an absolute fortune doing tests, and then though the time that you spend on the app monitoring your wellness and trying to hack your way into better sleep by taking various supplements is all time, money and energy that you're taking away from having meaningful connections with the people that you love who are in your world, having meaningful walks in your environment and saying hello to other people's dogs, which we know is really good for your brain. Like, you going for a walk and making eye contact with your neighbours is excellent to ward off dementia. Mm. I would rather you do that than spend an extra hour a day on your app measuring all the different blood tests that are completely meaningless as far as I'm concerned.
1: Exactly. Andrea from Australind in WA. G'day, Andrea.
3: Good evening, both of you. When I was about 60, I fell over and I had a fall and I decided I'd start exercising then. Mm-hmm. I read a book called Strong Women Stay Younger, or something like that. You probably know it, Doctor, do you?
2: I don't, but I'm going to go look it up. I'm writing it down as you speak.
1: It's a good title.
2: Yeah, it is great.
1: What is it? Strong Women Stay what?
2: Younger.
3: Stay younger.
1: I like that.
3: And I don't agree with everything in the book, but it decided me to keep on with that. So I'm exercising a couple of times a week. I'm on one medication, really. I've never felt better in all my life, and I'm 85 in a few weeks' time.
2: Oh, Andrea. Yes.
3: But exercise, but lots of interests. I just love life. I'm just ecstatic about life.
2: You know what's really interesting about Andrea's story is what we've been learning about the value of muscles for longevity.
3: Yes.
2: And we used to think that muscles were like a piece of flesh that when they contracted lifted your arm from position A to position B. And we now have found out that your muscles are so much more valuable than that. They not only act like soil for the bones, like the plants. Think of your muscles as the soil and the bones as the plants. Like, they feed the bones. You need healthy muscles to have healthy bones. But not only that, we've discovered a grand total of nearly

0: 400 different chemicals that are like hormones that are made by your muscles that communicate with every part of your body, from your immune system to your heart to your guts to your brain. We know that big muscles are anti-inflammatory, they help your metabolism, but they also independently help your brain to function well, your mood, your immune system. So while everybody can, it can sometimes feel really annoying to get told, lift some weights, do some exercises, you know, eat more protein, which I feel like everybody feels like they need to retire to eat their body weight in cottage cheese these days. But there is actually some science behind it, because we actually know that doing exactly what you did in your 60s, Andrea, is a really key path to having longevity and having a healthy longevity in your Exhibit A, which I love.
1: Thank you, Andrea. Thank you.
2: Thank you. Thanks, folks.
1: Strong women, yes, strong women. Strength, a big thing. Do you know anything about NMN? Kat, 65 years old from Torquay, is texting saying, is NMN beneficial or is it just another scam?
0: Well, look,
1: what is it?
0: It's so NMN is nicotinamide nuclear mono something. I can't remember what it stands for, and it turns into NAD plus. So you've probably heard of NAD plus, which you can get infusions of. You can take it as a pill. NMN stays more stable in the guts, and the theory is that it will be turned into NAD plus. Mm-hmm. What is NAD plus? It's basically a key coenzyme that actually helps your body's kind of, your cells' engines to actually work, your mitochondria to work better. Mm-hmm. And we've actually found that as you get older, your levels, your natural levels in your cells of NAD plus do deplete. And we know from studies that taking certain types of NAD plus, whether it's an infusion or some forms of NMN, can increase the levels of that in some cells. Mm-hmm. Does that mean that it translates into any evidence whatsoever that your brain will function better, that your body will function better? No, we do not have that evidence in humans whatsoever. Mm. And these things are expensive. Does that mean that we won't at some point in the future get that evidence? No, that may well be in our future. But as we're standing here today in July 2026, there is simply no evidence that any of that stuff works. When I say no evidence, no good evidence. There are some studies of like 17 rats or 24 people where they look at them for 1 week and then find it in their certain cells. Mm. But really good evidence. I don't take it. Most doctors don't take it. Most of the people who do take it are your kind of your podcast bros and your Silicon Valley bros, your tech billionaires, who are spending, in my opinion, way too much money looking inwards at this sort of stuff instead of trying to contribute to mankind.
1: Mm. What does your guest think? Thank you. I hope that helps, Kat. 1-300-800-222 is the number. 1-300-800-222. If you'd like to ask a question of Dr. Ginny Mansberg about her new book, The Women's Longevity Handbook, or indeed any other question too. What does your guest think about body identical hormones for good health, especially postmenopause?
0: So, when you say body identical hormones, that is the form of the hormones that are most commonly used in modern forms of hormone replacement therapy that are made by drug companies today. Mm-hmm. I take them. I take the body identical. So that means taking estrogen in the form of E2 and progesterone as micronized progesterone. That's exactly the way that your ovaries would have made them.
1: I think when we talked recently about this, the doc or the expert we talked to was very keen that you take what she called natural hormones. Is that what you're talking about?
0: Well, yes. There's
1: because there are synthetic hormones as well, aren't there?
0: Well, all of it's synthetic. All of it is made by laboratory. So the natural ones are sometimes meant as the bio-identical hormones.
1: I think that's what she probably means.
0: Yeah. Right. Mm-hmm. So the bio-identical hormones are ones where your doctor does this kind of biohacking level of blood tests that are done repeated and repeated and repeated while the Australasian and International Menopause Societies that I'm a member of do not advocate hormone testing outside of a very, very rare set of circumstances. For example, we suspect you've gone into menopause but you're only 38. We would always do blood tests then to confirm it. Otherwise, what they do is they biohack different sort of blood tests, and then they get your individual prescription made up in a lab which does not have the oversight of a drug company with oversight of the Therapeutic Goods Administration. And for that reason, the bioidentical hormones are recommended against explicitly by both the International and the Australasian Menopause Society and the British and the European, by the way. the reason why I think it's really important to know that is

0: you can get your body identical hormones through a PBS script, mm-hmm. which is going to be pretty cheap, particularly if you are on a pension. But even for the rest of us, PBS scripts have just gone down. They're in the $20 something per month. And your bioidenticals, apart from all the blood testing, which is expensive because they're at unaccredited labs. If it's in an accredited lab, you can get it on Medicare. So it's expensive blood testing. You've got to do it regularly. You've got expensive doctor's appointments and you've got expensive hormone treatments that are explicitly recommended against because we don't have good safety data on them. Mm-hmm. So no, for the bioidenticals, I'm a hard no on that.
1: 1-300-800-222 is the number. John says, I was going to ask you this too, you know, because sleep is terribly important, isn't
0: yeah.
1: it? Sleep's terribly important. But I know people who are obsessed with sleep technology. You know, they've got
0: yes.
1: these watches. They've got these
0: yes.
1: watches. And I say to them, I just don't believe this. How does a watch know you're asleep anyway? And anyway, I'm usually given a withering glance of, you know, well, you're the kind of idiot that, you know, needs to be recreated or something. But people get obsessed about the programs of these watches or pieces of technology that that purport to measure whether they had deep sleep, restful sleep, REM
0: yep.
1: sleep and all this sort of thing.
0: So
1: rather than I said, why don't you just go to bed and have a sleep?
0: So some of this is validated in studies from, you know, your Apple Watch and your – so it's doing a combination of your pulse, the way you move, your respiratory rate and pairing that with what we know happens in various stages of sleep from studies.
1: Mm-hmm.
0: The big question is, what do you do with that data? Mm-hmm. So what we know is that these watches tend to overestimate your sleep and overestimate how good your sleep is.
1: Mm-hmm.
0: We also know that there are a lot of people who are panicking for no reason about their sleep. I always interview umpteen experts, and I interviewed Dr. Amelia Scott from the Mind and Body Institute in Sydney, and she's a sleep psychologist, and she was saying to me that some huge proportion of her clinic work is dedicated to people who are absolutely convinced that their sleep is diabolical. And when she looks at, you know, their sleep history, she goes, it's fine, don't worry about it. So she was really keen to tell me that if you are consistently getting less than 5.5 hours per night of sleep, your brain is really going to be very upset with that. That's really not good for your heart or for your brain.
1: When you use the word sleep, I mean, here's the thing. Can we unpack this a bit?
0: Because,
1: I mean, people can get into bed once nightlife's finished at 2 a.m. or they can get into bed when nightlife starts at 10 p.m. and let Phil put you to sleep, which happens a lot. But say, for example, you went to bed at, say, 10 or 11 o'clock and you stayed there until 7 o'clock. It doesn't mean you got 8 hours sleep.
0: It does not, and especially if you're snoring and you're having lots of periods of time where you wake up.
1: What do we mean when we say sleep? Do we mean that period of deep unconsciousness?
0: No, any sleep is counted as a sleep. You actually want to be cycling through your deep. You don't want to be having all deep sleep. Mm-hmm. You want to be cycling through REM and non-REM sleep, and in your REM sleep you actually, you know, you want to be going through the different stages and because having deep and medium sleep.
1: So are you saying it's just important to stay there in bed?
0: It's important not to stay there if you're lying awake and clock watching. That's really, really bad for your sleep.
1: But if you're just half dozing, you're saying that's all right?
0: Totally fine. Right. I mean, what we don't expect, it's fine to take up to half an hour to fall asleep.
1: Mm-hmm.
0: It's fine to have a few wakes in the middle of the night to go to the toilet.
1: Mm-hmm.
0: It's fine to take up to half an hour to get back to sleep after you've gone to the toilet. What we want you to be getting is generally more than 6 hours every single night. It's also fine to wake up in the morning and not feel like you want to be jumping out of bed and running a marathon. It's okay for your brain to take half an hour to boot up in the morning. That's fine.
1: Mm-hmm.
0: So I don't want people panicking about their sleep. One of the things that really freaks me out about all the tech, the wearable tech, which is a big part of your biohacking, is that people start obsessing about it and then it gets them anxious.
1: Mm.
0: And now instead of just saying, went to sleep, feel reasonably good the next day. I didn't spend half the night, you know, tossing and turning. Pretty good.
1: Mm.
0: As long as you're having a pretty good sleep, I'm happy.
1: See, that's a thing, is that a pretty good sleep. So,
0: yeah.
1: See, some people get really worried if they don't wake up feeling absolutely, you know, bouncing out of bed.
0: That's normal.
1: Rested. But that
0: that's normal.
1: Seems to me to be pretty normal.
0: Pretty normal for half an hour.
1: Every now and then you get a really good sleep.
0: Yeah. But like if you wake up in the morning and, you know, you stumble into the kitchen and turn the kettle on and you're still half asleep rubbing your eyes, that's totally fine.
1: But don't waste money on a sleep watch.
0: Look,

0: as it slows the heart rate down. That's helpful. I find that really helpful for her, because without that, she wouldn't know. And that can then she can end up getting quite short of breath. So this is going to, you know, she's elderly. This is helpful for her. But for the average well person, I think biohacking all the tech is just taking into a place where we're so introspective, looking at ourselves, looking at problems, looking for problems that are taking you away from where you want to be. Your health is there to make you enjoy life, not the other way around.
1: Yep. Dr. Jenny Mansberg is with us, a doctor. Her book, The Women's Longevity Handbook, is out with us at the moment. 1-300-800-222 is the number. What do you know about creatine? Quite a few texters saying, tell me about creatine. Is it any good or not?
0: So we don't know. So we do have some evidence from very small trials where people are followed up for a very short amount of time. We've spoken a lot about this on Nightlife, so Nightlife regulars will know this, but the reason why we like a large trial is it reduces

0: the risk that the findings are just random, but they get amplified because if two people out of 20 in a trial have a particular problem, that means that it's 10%. We have to take it seriously. But if two people out of 3,000 have a particular problem, it's probably a random. Mm-hmm. So these very, very small trials show that there is some good recovery in muscles for people who take creatine, particularly for elite athletes who are building muscle. They definitely seem to have a bit of a faster recovery from these very small trials. Mm. The trials of brain health have been really, really, really tiny. And there are a couple of trials that show that it might help you sleep better, improve your mood, and even improve your memory short term at incredibly high doses. Mm. So the main doses that we would be looking at for muscle recovery around that 5 grams a day, the amount that you need to be taking for brain health, it looks like it's like 0.2 of a gram per kilogram of body weight. So that's a lot of creatine you need to be taking. And the studies are studies of like 17 people or 24 people where they're studied for a week. So at this point, I don't take it. I don't feel that the evidence is good enough for me to take creatine, and I'm not enough of a bodybuilder for me to really think about recovery seriously enough. But if you are somebody who works out at a gym and lifts a lot of weights, let's say 4 or 5 times a week, I would probably be taking it for muscle recovery.
1: Mm. Thank you, Soft Dog, who texts, "My watch knows we're asleep when Nightlife is on." Good on you, Soft Dog. That's what we want the watch to do. We want it to tell you that. As you get older, your joints aren't necessarily as good as they were, particularly knees and so on, and hip joints. Now, we know all about surgery and so on, and we've done all of that, but there are shelves and shelves of supplements for joint health and things. I mean, is it possible to take a herb or a supplement that works for joint health?
0: We don't know.
1: Or is there any such thing?
0: So the one that was all the rage for decades was glucosamine chondroitin. Remember the shark cartilage?
1: Yeah.
0: And the thought was you ate it and somehow it miraculously reconstituted itself as cartilage again in your knee and prevented and then also treated particularly knee osteoarthritis until it was comprehensively debunked. Mm. So that's also my concern about things like creatine. The early studies of glucosamine chondroitin when they were little trials were looking great until we did big studies with thousands of people and it was like complete bust. Mm. So we don't have any evidence for anything. A lot of people swear, my patients swear by turmeric or olive leaf, which was all the rage I think about 6 years ago, or rose hip I think was one of them that was really popular at the time. And I would say that if you are on a supplement and you swear blind that it is helping you, then for sure, go take it. Just make sure that you're running it by your GP or your pharmacist to make sure that it's not interacting with one of your other medications or something else you're on.
1: It's not necessarily anything wrong with a placebo.
0: No, I'm more than happy with that. Mm. We just simply do not have the evidence. But I think the thing that really blew my mind recently, and it was actually speaking to Professor David Hunter when I was researching this book, who's a professor of rheumatology, so all the joint things over at Sydney University. And he was telling me that we used to consider that there were inflammatory forms of arthritis, things like rheumatoid arthritis or psoriatic arthritis, and then there was the wear and tear arthritis, your osteoarthritis. Well, we now know that osteoarthritis is absolutely an inflammatory arthritis, and what contributes to it ridiculously is obesity and overweight. Mm. And in fact, we know that we talked earlier about the hormones or peptides that are secreted by your muscles that are anti-inflammatory. We also know that your fat, particularly the belly fat, is constantly pumping out pro-inflammatory cytokines, these peptides that are actually telling your body mount an inflammatory response. And that happens in your brain, but also in your joints. And we know now that obesity is actually a big contributor to hand arthritis. We can
1: really?
0: And
1: really?
0: Huge, yeah. Particularly that joint that links your palm to your thumb.
1: Mm-hmm.
0: That one is just, it's an obesity special. And we even know that losing weight is not just taking mechanical wear and tear off your knees, because there's no mechanical wear and tear on your hands.
1: No.
0: Like you don't walk on them.
1: No.
0: But in fact, losing weight and reducing some of the fat, particularly that visceral, that belly fat, actually reduces the amount of inflammation in your body and can see meaningful changes throughout your body in all sorts of areas. That's everything from your varicose veins to your joint pain to brain health. Everything can be helped by losing weight.

0: at any stage, it is always a good time to lose weight. So that's kind of good news, I guess.
1: Rachel says, not sure if this has been mentioned, but ask your guest about collagen for muscles, joints, skin and hair.
0: Thank you so much. That is my favourite question in the world.
1: We're talking to Jenny Mansberg. If you would like to ask her a question, 1-300-800-222. Okay, away you go.
0: You're going to notice a bit of a theme here. So are there studies that suggest that collagen does amazing things? Yes. They're all tiny, short-term and sponsored by the companies that manufacture the collagen. How we know anything works in your body when you eat it, like a steak or an egg or a collagen powder, is that it travels through your guts and your guts will have these enzymes that go straight in and meet the food and smash it down into their component parts that are small enough to be absorbed. Mm-hmm. So in the case of a large carbohydrate, it'll be broken down into its component sugars. And in the case of any protein, whether it's an egg, a steak or a collagen powder, it will be smashed down into its amino acid compounds. And then it'll go up through the liver and go circulating through your body. And wherever those products are needed, they will be following your own DNA recipe to make, let's say, a collagen or a muscle or a nose hair or whatever else it needs to make. Mm-hmm. You don't have the ability to make either bovine, which is cow collagen, or marine collagen because you're neither a mollusk nor a cow. Mm-hmm. And in the same way that you can't eat a steak and reconstitute a steak on your head, you also can't eat collagen and reconstitute bovine collagen inside your skin. It's not possible. Now, if you are protein deficient because you have a tea and toast diet, then any form of protein that you eat will be very helpful in supplying you essential amino acids. Be that a collagen powder, I don't love collagen powders because it's an ultra-processed food. Mm-hmm. It is. If you have a look at it, there's so many weird chemicals in there. I prefer you to have a steak, an egg, a tofu, if that's your thing, or a bean, and that you get your protein that way. I don't want to completely debunk it, but there's no independent peer-reviewed, large-scale evidence that collagen powder does anything.
1: Okay. In general, the notion that we should eat more protein, though, that's fair enough, isn't it?
0: It is. You know, it's really interesting because I like to poo-poo the trends, and I do think that often, you know, women in particular can feel like we've got to quit our day jobs to eat our body weight and cottage cheese. But the reality is we've just talked about how amazing your muscles are and that they don't just contract and move bones, but that they provide a lot of your metabolism, but also so many powerful compounds that help your entire body. But in order to make enough protein, enough muscle, you need, according to the Australian Healthy Eating Guidelines, 0.8 grams of protein per kilogram of body weight per day. If your mass is as good as mine, just round it up to one. 1 gram of protein per kilogram body weight a day.
1: So 60 kilograms, you need 60 grams of protein.
0: Yes, if you're 60 kilograms. If you're that, you don't need to be listening to me right now. You're
1: 80,
0: fine. Let's say, closer to 80 or 90, which a lot of my patients are, then you're going to need about 90 grams of protein. That is not easy to get. Like a steak has got 30, but most Australian breakfasts are pretty much protein-free.
1: How much is in an egg? About 8?
0: 6.
1: 6.
0: Yeah. Yeah.
1: So if you're trying to eat 60 grams.
0: Not easy.
1: Actually, hang on, that's not easy. So hang on, if for your example, if you had 2 eggs for breakfast.
0: That's 12.
1: Cheese sandwich for lunch.
0: Ooh, 6 grams on a slice of cheese.
1: 18.
0: Yeah. Hang on. You've got a lot to make up there.
1: You've got a lot to make up.
0: Yeah.
1: How do you get it in you?
0: Well, so I think it's going to be,
1: as it were.
0: So it's going to be really tough to do if you have a sweet breakfast.
1: Yeah.
0: You can chuck some Greek yogurt on there, and there are some brands of yogurt that are higher in protein than others. I think it's worth checking out the nutrition panels here. But I think when you're having a breakfast, I'd be skipping the bread. Otherwise, you're just not going to be able to eat enough to get it. And maybe you have a couple of eggs, but maybe you do some hummus as well, or maybe you do some cheese. Cottage cheese is good. I'm not going to lie. It is good. Maybe you have a slice of ham on there.
1: So
0: or a
1: hummus
0: slice of
1: chickpeas, isn't it? So,
0: Chickpeas are like one my favourite. I mean, there's no such thing as a superfood, but it's pretty damn good.
1: Because they've got a lot of protein,
0: a lot of fibre, a lot of calcium. It's a very efficient food.
1: Tara's in the truck. G'day, Tara.
2: Good evening. How are you both?
1: Pretty good.
2: Is eating oily fish good for brain health? And also, what else can you do? For brain health.

0: Oh, I love this, Tara. Such a great question. So the oily fish, which is things like your tuna, mackerel, salmon, is really, really good for heart health, for eye health. Actually, interestingly, for not only dry eye, but to prevent macular degeneration, the number one cause of blindness in Australia, also for brain health. The biggest issue is in some natural oily fish that are at the top of the food chain, because they've eaten all the other fish that have been bottom feeders, they end up with a lot of mercury in them. So we say sort of twice a week, which is luckily enough the amount that we need for brain health and heart health and eye health. Yep. So two servings a week of oily fish is really good. If it can,
1: doable, yeah.
0: Yeah, I reckon it's doable, especially like if you're in a truck, I think canned fish is one of
2: the... Do you like sardines, Tara?
0: Oh, I love sardines.
1: Yes.
0: Oh,
1: yes.
0: Me too.
2: Me too.
0: Oh, sardines is one of my best that's my breakfast hack. That sardines and tomatoes, love, love, love. Yeah. So, yeah, I think that's good. But in terms of your brain health, yes, it's about eating a great healthy diet and having plenty of fibre. Coffee, by the way, is quite good for you. All truckers know that that's a good thing. Good news there. But, like, having enough vegetables, having enough fibre, or just having a generally healthy diet and as little processed food is really good. It's also about exercise. It's also about getting enough sleep. It's also about being interested and interesting. Like, I think listening to this program is a really good way to stimulate your brain, but you want to then share it, like get into the community and talk about it, you know, send the podcast to a friend and then talk to them about it, because it's those personal interactions that really help you think about things in a really different way. Mm. And so thank you for networking with us and giving us a call. Good for your brain and good for ours.
1: Fantastic.
2: Good, Tara.
1: So, are there any exercises or things we can do for help brain health as well?
0: So
1: like
0: we
1: crossword puzzles. Puzzles any good? Or like I play music as well. So is that good?
0: Music's good. Music is really good. And the problem with crossword puzzles is there's a lot of evidence that doing a crossword puzzle makes you better at doing crossword puzzles. There's a lot of evidence that doing Sudoku makes you really good at doing Sudoku.
2: And that's all.
0: Yeah, unfortunately, we've got to mix it up a bit. But interestingly, if you always listen to the same kind of music, like let's say you're a Steely Dan fan, I would say, why don't you try some Latin American music? And the first time you listen to it, it all sounds the same. And then after a while, you start to hear it differently. We call that neuroplasticity. I would even listen to some heavy metal, because even though, like, to me, that is just noise pollution, after a while, you can tell the difference between
2: noise pollution and heavy metal.
0: Or Led Zeppelin and I don't know, Def Leppard. But after a while, I think it's exposing yourself to different things. And maybe while you're on the road, we can get you to learn a language, because that's one of the best things you can do for your brain.
2: Talk Swahili with me after midnight, Tara.
0: Love it.
1: So doing different things which stimulate the mind and get you thinking.
0: Yes, that's where the evidence sits, because it causes your brain to have to form some new, what we call pathways, some new it's called neuroplasticity, where your brain needs to grow some new cells and some new pathways between different parts of your brain, and that movement is really, really helpful.
2: Okay.
1: Oh, fantastic. Thank you.
2: Thanks, Tara. Right.
0: Great.
2: Nice to hear from you too. Sharon wanted to ask you a question about collagen. G'day, Sharon.
3: Hi. And I love what you just said about new languages. I've just got out my CDs on French, German and Italian, so I can bring back I learned them all at school.
0: Yay!
3: And And the other thing for the lady is, David Assel down here in Melbourne, he put us all onto, and me in particular, to write a poem every day. And I'm now writing songs, and I'm now rewriting banger pop songs and making them very funny. And they're so good, my sister wants to actually do videos with them.
2: Hey.
3: And she reckons. And anyway, I was just thinking to the lady that apparently I read that handwriting is one major way, don't type it, handwrite, because it's something in there that's also helping you.
2: That's an interesting one. Handwriting, have you heard that?
0: So it hasn't been studied formally, although I can tell you, Sharon, that if I don't write something down, I don't remember. It's not the same for me typing it. I don't know how the kids get by at school typing everything. I need to write something to remember it. But I would say that what I love hearing in what you're telling me is just the enthusiasm for everything and the variety of different projects that you have on the boil, whether it's writing your poetry, now taking up videoing, which will need video editing skills, interacting with your sister, studying your languages, hopefully maybe doing some travel and using those languages, all of the enthusiasm for life and not getting bogged down in a wellness app, I think is like 10 out of 10 from me.
2: Good on you. Now, thank you, Sharon. We never got to ask you about Ozempic and all these semaglutides, but generally, what's your opinion about it? Briefly, is the evidence seems to be
0: unbelievable.
2: They're doing more good than harm.
0: They are, and the studies are not 24 mice that we study for a week. There are hundreds of thousands of people. The data is unbelievable, and they're all being published in very exclusive peer-reviewed journals. It's looking amazeballs.
2: Yeah, yeah. So that's right. They don't appear to be serious negatives, do they?
0: Well, I mean, for some people who get gut side effects, And you've got to eat protein with it, otherwise you do lose your muscle.
2: Yeah. Richard says Led Zeppelin and Def Leppard are both really good and you can exercise your brain by learning how to play them.
0: Harder
2: than you think.
0: I agree. Impossible for me, but good on you. That's
2: eggs,
0: great.
2: Ham and cheese to get enough protein. Sounds like too much cholesterol and fat. Yeah.
0: Not the eggs. Not the eggs. Maybe
2: exactly.
0: The ham.
2: All right. Think about the chickpeas too. Hey, we've got to go because look at that.
0: Went quickly.
2: Time has disappeared. I know. Jenny Mansberg has been with us and we've been talking about longevity. The Women's Longevity Handbook, it's called. It's out now. Have a look. Thanks, Jenny.
0: Thanks.
2: Good on you, Jenny Mansberg. All right, news now.
4: When you need balance.
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8: ABC News with David Rollins. An Australian rules footballer has died after suffering critical head injuries during a local match on the weekend in Melbourne's north. Nathan Fitzgerald sustained multiple head knocks in quick succession during a reserves match in Laylaw on Saturday afternoon. The 27-year-old received medical treatment at the scene before being rushed to hospital. However, his condition deteriorated. Epping Football Netball Club has now confirmed that Mr. Fitzgerald has died. In a statement on social media, they say, rest in peace and love, Fitzy. China's military has conducted a test launch of a strategic missile in the Pacific Ocean, according to Chinese state media. Political reporter Lexi Junowick has more.
9: Australia was among countries notified by the Chinese government today that a missile test in the Pacific with a dummy warhead would be conducted within 24 hours. Chinese state news agency Xinhua reports the test has been conducted and was part of a routine arrangement of China's annual military training. Foreign

0: been sent to a website set up by the country's opposition. Venezuelan authorities say the death toll from last month's quakes is now more than 3,300, with over 16,700 injured. The quake's strength left no time for escape, leaving thousands buried under debris. Romani Garcia was trapped when her building in La Guaira State collapsed and is now recovering from a broken leg in hospital in Caracas.
1: We had no chance of doing anything. The building collapsed immediately in a matter of seconds. I was trapped for more than 12 hours. During that time, all I thought about was my son and that I had to fight and get out of there to not leave him alone.
0: A formal warning has been issued to a young person who's alleged to have made an online threat towards Indian Prime Minister Narendra Modi. Meg Whitfield has the story.
2: Narendra Modi is due to fly into Australia on Wednesday, where he'll meet with Prime Minister Anthony Albanese for the Australia-India Annual Leaders Summit. The Australian Federal Police says on Friday it identified the source of an online threat made towards Mr. Modi and spoke with the young person responsible. The AFP says following an assessment, the young person was issued a formal warning and that there's no current or impending risk to the community. Mr. Modi last met with the Australian Prime Minister in November last year. Mr. Albanese says he looks forward to strengthening the partnership between the two countries.
0: A young boy has been airlifted to hospital in a life-threatening condition after a multi-vehicle crash in the Scenic Rim, southwest of Brisbane. Chelsea Malunga reports.
3: Police say two cars were involved in a collision on Gould Hill Road at Glen Eagle about 2:15 this afternoon. A primary school-aged boy has been flown to the Queensland Children's Hospital in a life-threatening condition. A girl in her early teens has been taken to hospital in a stable condition. A woman in her 50s and an adult male have been transported to hospital with potentially life-threatening injuries. The Mount Lindsay Highway remains closed in both directions at the intersection with Gould Hill Road and Outlook Boulevard.
0: And the AFL says it's reviewing former footballer Nicky Winmar's status as a member of the Hall of Fame following his conviction of assault in a Victorian court. Winmar, who played for St Kilda and the Western Bulldogs, was inducted into the Hall of Fame in 2022. This month, he was found guilty of assaulting a woman in northern Victoria. A statue of Winmar replicating him taking a stand against racist abuse from the crowd during a game in 1993 has been removed from Perth Stadium.
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2: Yes, well, hello and how are you? 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It's 9:06 in WA. Hi, everyone. South Australia and the Territory, it's 11:24, right through the Pacific as well and everywhere around the world, as you know, through the World Wide Web. Good to be with you too. Discussion I had with Jenny Mansberg will put up as a podcast and you'll be able to grab that later. Just go to use the ABC Listen app, put Nightlife into the search bar and grab it that way. Otherwise, just get it off our website, abc.net.au/nightlife, all right? That podcast will be up there a little later on. Interesting. But she's right about the fact if you weigh 80 kilograms, you really should be trying to get about 80 grams of protein a day. And you need to really think about how you're going to do this because it's not so straightforward. A couple of eggs will get you going. I think

0: she said, try and stick some chickpeas or hummus or something like that into the diet somewhere along the way. They go, that's quite high in protein without having to, you know, chomp away on steaks. But look, you know, I mean, grab a steak as well. Oh, well, if you can get into that for your evening meal. But as she says, if you eat too much bread, you're not really getting enough protein. 1-300-800-222 is the number. Okay, but that will be up there as a podcast a bit later on. Coming up in this hour, Emily Barrett will lead the Nightlife News Breakdown for us, Sarah Webb on science, and tonight in Monday Night Travelling, we're going to travel to Japan with Jane Lawson. So looking forward to all of that as well. Keep the number handy, 1-300-800-222. Keep that number handy because the mighty challenge is not that far away. All right, let's kick things off with the Nightlife News Breakdown.
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0: Well, time for Nightlife News Breakdown. Prime Minister Anthony Albanese is on a rapid trip around the Pacific meeting with heads of state. We knew that was happening, but not today's announcement. Today delivered a result that most of the pundits did not see coming. Australia has signed a major defence alliance with Fiji, and it's one that could shape the future of the region in significant ways. The freshly formed alliance is for now between Fiji and Australia, but it's an open pact that could also apply to other countries in the region with their own military forces. Now, that limits them, of course, because there aren't many that have military forces. Australia already has an alliance with Papua New Guinea and New Zealand, and along with AUKUS, therefore, this is the fourth such alliance that we've signed. There are growing concerns, of course, in terms of regional security and influence with what China is doing. And how did China react? Well, it signalled its displeasure in no uncertain terms, launching, it claimed, a test ballistic missile that fired and landed somewhere in the Pacific. Joining us once again tonight to make sense of it all for Nightlife News Breakdown is Emily Barrett, Managing Editor of the Saturday paper. Emily, good evening to you. Welcome back.
2: Good evening to you, Phil.
0: Well, this new deal that's been signed, is quite significant, and no one really saw this coming. And it's a lot more detailed, I think, than most people thought, isn't it?
2: Yeah, I mean, this is the important piece of a mutual defence obligation. So as you say, either country would have to respond if the other attacked. I mean, it follows that signing last week of the first major strategic pact with Vanuatu, and that was that sort of puts Australia as Vanuatu's primary policing partner and says there can be no foreign military base on the island. So it's all part of this thrust, basically, as we know, for Australia to kind of deepen its ties throughout the Pacific, and that is in response to the perception of a heightened threat from China. Under this treaty, Fiji and Australia, they've agreed to consult each other over any security-related development that could undermine their sovereignty. And Australia, this is alongside Australia also spending sort of roughly $1 billion over a decade on transnational, you know, it's sort of items like transnational crime prevention and on health and infrastructure in the country as well. So it's a big new development, and it does further that project, obviously, of trying to strengthen diplomacy.
0: Hmm. Yes, Mr. Albanese painted it as a highly significant treaty. Here's a little of what he had to say.
3: Combined, these treaties represent one of the most significant endeavours Australia has ever undertaken in our history with any country. They reflect our proud history of standing shoulder to shoulder to support each other and our region.
0: Well, if you think about the defence alliances we've made, Emily, there's the United States one, but that doesn't require the United States to help us at all, as we know. It just requires them to consult. We've signed one with Papua New Guinea, which does have a mutual defence obligation. New Zealand, of course, but then again, that similarly doesn't require them to help us. This one obliges Australia to go to Fiji's aid, yeah, and vice versa. So in some senses, it goes a lot further than the previous agreements we've signed.
2: In some senses, yes, and I think this is also, there's kind of a, look, I'm not a strategic expert, but, you know, we've had, Sam Rogovin has written for us a fair bit, Hugh White has written for us a lot about these sorts of issues. There is a sense, perhaps, that Australia, of this effort that we've been making since 2022, really, when, you know, there was that

0: concern about China expressing more interest in securing sort of military ties around the region. Australia's been working very hard, obviously, to try and deepen our agreements with our neighbours. And there's a sense, perhaps, that particularly with the change of government in Fiji, then also with a sort of greater openness from the Solomon Islands, that perhaps that tie is starting to turn differently to the way it was looking with China. You know, when it signed that security pact in 2022 with the Solomon Islands, you know, there was a sense that China would look to embed a military base there. You know, now we've got new leadership there. So it's been an opportunity really for Albanese to get in there and make some fairly quick changes. And, you know, so it's we've got now Prime Minister Matthew Wale. I believe that the Prime Minister, Australian Prime Minister, is heading to the Solomons tomorrow.
1: Yes.
0: You know, Wale has been a pretty big critic of the security deal that from 2022. He's a bit of a China hawk. And so, you know, even when he was visiting here last month, he was suggesting a regional security pact. So this is kind of seizing a moment as well for Albanese. You know, we've also got the leaders of Tonga, Samoa and PNG is going to be joining Albanese shortly. I think it's midweek. And, you know, we've already got that pact that's signed with PNG from October, where you've got, you know, access granted to Australia of the military facilities there.
1: Yeah, exactly. And big offers to the PNG military to come here and train here and so on. Mutual obligation to support. They say the door's open in the treaty to bring in other nations with military forces, but the plain fact is that in the Pacific there aren't many military forces. There's Fiji, well, they're on board, PNG, of course, New Zealand. Tonga's probably the only other one, isn't it?
0: Yeah, well, I think that's possibly right. I mean, as Rabuka said today, you know, he wants the more, the stronger, the better. So I think it's, you know, part of this is just the expression of solidarity and the encouragement. But yes, in practical terms, there's probably not much more that can be gleaned.
1: How much is it going to cost Australia?
0: For this particular deal, well, as I understand it, it's roughly $1 billion over that decade. But in terms of additional costs, it's unclear, or at least it's unclear to me at this point what more it would entail. But no, I mean, this is alongside all of the additional asks that Australia will have to sort of meet because of our commitments with respect to climate change and infrastructure development.
1: Yeah.
0: And there's nothing to say that, you know, if there are further deals that are being contemplated by any of the other nations toward China, or if there is a sort of a ramping up of their soft powers, you know, there is the possibility that there'll have to be, you know, additional things considered.
1: Yes. Anyway, as we all know, jaw is better than war. So these things are positive, you would think. The elephant in the room is China, although the Fijian Prime Minister, Sitiveni Rabuka, was at some point pains to suggest that the treaty does not, in his view, change the Fiji-China

0: relationship.
1: It does not threaten Fiji's relationship with China, nor Australia's relationship with China. And as we have made it very clearly in the past, your enemies are not necessarily my enemies.
0: No, that's true. Of course, though, China reacted, well, you can paint this any way you want, don't they? Because they're not saying anything, but they announced an intercontinental ballistic missile test in the Pacific. Mm. Well, they said that they'd done it, I suppose they did, didn't they?
2: Well, there was, those things must be left to our international allies to determine, but and China did a similar test in September of 2024. There's been a fair amount of confirmation across the region of notifications from China to different leaders, and it's certainly, it's more or less hard to say what the timing might signify. Obviously, Richard Miles has said that he doesn't believe that the two events, the signing of the treaty and these statements from China about the test, are connected. But it's certainly been widely reported that there was that test made. Mm. State media has said that this is part of a routine, part of its annual military training. I think that the various governments of New Zealand and Japan and island nations were also alerted to it, and so it seems as if there's some sort of saber rattling going on, and the timing is interesting.
0: Yes, it is. We don't seem to know where the missile was launched from, a submarine apparently, or where it was launched from and where it landed. Although you would hope, with all the money that they spend on these things, that someone knows, even if they're not prepared to say at this stage.
2: Mm, yeah. No, they did say it was launched from a nuclear-powered submarine. So, yes, and it's yet to be determined where it actually ended up.
0: Penny Wong read the headmistress's strong tones of denunciation.
3: I would make this point. The Pacific Islands Forum leaders have made clear that they want the Pacific to be an ocean of peace. We believe this test is inconsistent with that objective.
0: Well, hard to argue with that, I would have thought, Emily.
2: Mm. Yeah, well, I mean, that's it's tough, though, because at this point in time, Sam Roggeveen at the Lowy Institute was saying that, President Xi of China has instructed his People's Liberation Army to be ready for a Taiwan invasion by 2027. So it all feeds into this idea that China is certainly becoming more belligerent in its stance, at least. We've certainly seen that trading activity around the islands increased, and as has China's long-distance activity in the Navy. And none of this is, and this is something that Roggeveen does point out and has written for us several times, none of this is a direct threat to Australia in terms of China's actual priorities. But it does mean that we're closer to a region of military threat potentially than we have been in the past. And so, and the danger that sort of comes from that is how we get caught between, our alliance with the US and via the AUKUS agreement, and whatever the US's priorities with China are, and our own interests. So, obviously China's our largest trading partner by quite a long way. It does put us in a position where, if you look at our trade with the US, I believe it's something around 10% of our goods exports to the US and more than a third almost to China. So it's something that we have to weigh up in terms of a fine balance there.
0: Sure. Of course. Emily Barrett's with us, Managing Editor of the Saturday Paper, leading the news breakdown for us tonight. Emily, on to gambling. Australians might love this, but it's a highly addictive and damaging activity to many Australians. Over the weekend at its conference, the New South Wales State Labor Party passed a motion that would likely see the party take a policy to the next state election to put a moratorium on licences for new poker machines in the state, as well as a higher rate of tax on clubs that take in more than $20 million a year, alongside a plan to decrease the number of machines in the state over the next decade. Well, you probably wouldn't expect the clubs in New South Wales to take this lying down, would you, Emily?
2: No, right. I mean, the numbers are pretty stunning, actually. There's about 90,000 machines in New South Wales. And the losses statewide hit a record apparently last year of 9.3 billion. A lot of that is going to clubs and hotels.

0: hotels. So that's significant reaping of largesse there. And the New South Wales government obviously is gaining from this as well through tax revenue. So it's supposedly going to make more than $2 billion in tax revenue within 4 years. So, you know, these are massive numbers. Of course, there's going to be a pretty big fight on its hands. And this, you know, this motion that was passed at the New South Wales Labor Conference on the weekend, you know, it's got the support of, I think it was brought up by Inner West Mayor Darcy Byrne and the union's leader. You know, the New South Wales government doesn't have to legislate these sorts of motions, but there is this real pressure now. You know, there's an election coming up in March for Minns, and he needs, you know, the full support of as many members as he can get. This was supported by the left and right factions, so it's clearly adding to that sort of drumbeat of what does he, you know, can he come up with something more compelling?
1: Yeah, exactly. Spotlight back on the federal government as to whether they're going to get their gambling reform anywhere. Looks as though that may die a slow death. But anyway, we'll see. Look, is the Great Barrier Reef okay, Emily? According to UNESCO's World Heritage Committee, which has handed down a draft declaration on the status of the reef over the weekend, and it's avoided labelling the reef as being in danger. Now, the draft decision, still due for a final review, notes that it has the, quote, utmost concern over the site's declining coral cover, and it will seek a further progress report. I don't know, Emily, is this a sign of good lobbying by Australia, or is it a sign that actually maybe the reef is doing better than we thought?
0: It's a sign of extremely effective years-long lobbying by Australia by successive governments. I mean, we've had these warnings for the better part of a decade that, you know, a combination of pollution and warming oceans and declining water quality and all those sorts of issues have kept the reef under threat for quite a long time. And this threat, to put it on the danger list, has been resurfacing constantly. I mean, there's mass bleaching events that we haven't seen the likes of in the reef that have become a major concern. And, you know, it's kind of interesting that you've got the reef contributing. I think Murray Watt had a really arresting press release last year saying the Great Barrier Reef is valued at $95 billion. And, you know, that sort of irked, you know, that feels odd to see a valuation put on.
1: How do you put a value on that?
0: Exactly. And this is, but if you look at these sorts of figures that he's citing in this kind of fairly bloodless press release, he says it contributes over $9 billion a year to the economy. Well, you know, the efforts that the federal and Queensland governments have put into the reef since 2014, and this is according to the Assistant Minister for Tourism, Nita Green, she said they've put in combined more than $5 billion over that period. And if you're putting in $5 billion over that period, now there must be more that's going towards it at some point, but considering $9 billion a year, it seems as if it's undervalued somewhat.
1: I would have thought so. All right. Emily, I can't let you go without getting some comment on you on the issue du jour, which is the Prime Minister's appearance on a podcast, where he played the shag date marry game, which I'm sure many listeners would be familiar with, and opted for Kylie Minogue as his preference in this particular rather. Well, look, it's.
0: I'm sure she's beyond thrilled.
1: I'm sure she's thrilled. Yeah. That's right. It's. I mean, there've been the predictable pile of criticism. People are saying it's inappropriate for a prime minister to do this and say this. He's issued an apology. Mind you, this thing was taped about 3 weeks ago, and the thing only broke today. So maybe he's been considering the apology or waiting to see how it went down.
0: I'm just wondering about the media advisors behind this. You know,
1: is it going to hurt him, do you think?
0: I think that the concerning thing is it's not going to hurt him, but in ways we don't want him to not be hurt, right? It's appealing to lots of people out there, I'm sure, just whether or not it's actually a great idea.
1: Prime ministers have a go at this. Because, I mean, these are the other forms of media around, aren't they? I mean, for a long time, prime ministers have appeared on funky FM breakfast shows trying to get down and dirty with the kids. This is in the same vein, isn't it?
0: Yeah, it's a completely chaotic environment for a national leader to be in, really. I mean, those conversations can veer off into all kinds of territory that he's not going to want to go in very fast. And so it's, you know, it's kind of interesting, though, that there's this great need for political figures now to get involved, as you say, down with the kids and really onto the platforms that they're really, it's not their ecosystem. They're not comfortable there. Mm. These are unscripted, you know, pretty fast, environments. And I think they just need to do a bit more work on it.
1: I must say that when I've been asked to play the game by my daughters and her friends, it's been a much more robust game called Shag, Marry, Shoot, and I suspect it was toned down for the Prime Minister's participation, do you think?
0: I think maybe he should start preparing his answers.
1: Yes, indeed. All right, Emily, terrific to talk with you. Appreciate your time. Thank you.
0: Take care. Cheers. Bye.
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1: Yes, Philip Clark with you. This is Nightlife and good to be with you as well. Thank you for those commenting on the Shag Date Marry game. Well, we could have a conversation about that in the issues of the day a bit later on as well. I mean, a lot of people think and that Prime Ministers shouldn't be carrying on like this, and that may be a perfectly acceptable point of view. I wonder what you think about it. 1-300-800-222 is the number. David from Singleton says Albanese, after his Kylie and his sex life comments, is a disgrace as our leader. Tony Abbott winked at John Fain and the left melted down. Double standards much. That's true, actually. John Fain was interviewing Tony Abbott when a listener, I remember, rang up and said that she had to do sex work. What was doing phone sex work as a means to earn money because life had got so grim. And Tony Abbott did wink. He winked in the studio, which people took negatively. There'll be people who will take a negative view of this, I'm sure. I wonder what you think. 1-300-800-222. Not now. We'll do it later in the issues of the day. What about the podcaster, says my texter. Why hasn't she been pulled up on the question she asked? So inappropriate. Well, yes, you may well take that view of it as well. But then again, that was for Mr. Albanese to do, wasn't it? He should have, if he wanted to do that, he should have done it. 1-300-800-222. All right, let's talk science with Dr. Sarah Webb.
3: Nightlife Science.
1: Well, 6 pieces of suspected space junk found washed up on North Queensland beaches could be space balls that are left over from rocket launches. The Australian Space Agency has been working to determine the nature and origin of these mysterious objects, which, they might be hazardous, mightn't they? Let's find out more about this and everything else that's happening in the world of science and space with Dr. Sarah Webb, author, science communicator and astrophysicist from Swinburne University. Sarah, good evening to you. Welcome back.
4: Good evening. Thank you for having me back.
1: Well, space balls. Now, hang on. This doesn't sound good to me. Bits of rocket falling out of the sky. There are lots of nasties in there, in rockets.
4: Yeah.
1: What do these space balls look like and what could be in them?
4: We have to laugh, otherwise we would cry, because it's seriously metal containers. That they're spherical metal containers that are designed to hold pressurized gases or fuel for rockets. And so they've lovingly got the nickname space balls because they tend to be embedded into different rocket systems, sometimes even on systems that orbit the Earth. But they can be really dangerous because sometimes they might have hydrazine, they could have compressurized or pressurized hydrogen or helium inside them. And so if not treated safely or if leaking any of that material can be quite dangerous. But thankfully, the authorities have determined that these particular space balls that washed up on the shores of Queensland have been safe and have been identified and taken away.
1: But how big are they?
4: So these type of pressurized containers can be anywhere from, say, 20 centimeters in radius up to half a meter or so in radius.
1: Oh, wow.
4: It can be really large, holding massive amounts of material inside.
1: Yeah.
4: I mean, it's a bit of a shock if you're walking on the beach and you come
1: Hang on, I'm just having a look at a photo now.
4: Yes.
1: They're quite big.
4: They are quite big. These ones, I don't know if they've released the size of these ones, but I would not be surprised if they are almost a meter in diameter.
1: Yeah, yeah,
4: they're
1: yeah.
4: quite large, probably most likely from a lower stage of a rocket body. Now, the Australian Space Agency has said that they think they've identified which rocket body fuselage it might have come from, yet to announce which one that is. But you can imagine that this was part of a rocket that had done a launch, but hasn't made it to orbit. So the rocket body itself often gets jettisoned away before the payload gets pushed up into a higher orbit. And it hasn't had enough of the atmosphere, enough of time to burn up in the atmosphere. So you're just left over with these bits of material that ultimately land in the ocean and then are washing up on our beaches.
1: That's not good, Sarah. I mean, no, as you mentioned, there's a particular rocket fuel called hydrazine, isn't it? Which is apparently really, really nasty.
4: Really, really dangerous, yeah. No, that's exactly right. And so fundamental for space exploration, but very, very dangerous if leaking or if entering a surrounding environment. Thankfully, that was not the case here. But it is a reflection on, you know, we create rubbish, just us as humans, we're really terrible at keeping the environment clean. And I say this in all senses of environment, land, sea, space, where we often leave pieces where we've been. But it's getting to the point now where we need to really consider, what are we comfortable with when it comes to space debris?
1: Well, there's hundreds of thousands of things up there, apparently.
4: Oh, millions of things, pieces of debris up there. We've got about 35,000 pieces of debris that are actively tracked and about 12,000 active satellites. But those numbers are expected to grow. I mean, SpaceX has released in the last year or so that they aim to have 100,000 Starlink satellites by the come 2030. So it's quickly changing up there.
1: Dear, oh dear. All right. Anyway, if you see something,
4: call your local authority.
1: Yeah, don't touch it.
4: Don't touch anything.
1: No.
4: Never touch anything.
1: No.
4: Take some photos and pass them on to the local authorities, but it's better to be safe than sorry.
1: Now, the James Webb Space Telescope, of which we are a certified fan.
4: We are.
1: has been looking back in time, but it can also look forward, apparently. Hang on, you can't look forward.
4: Not yet,
1: but anyway, they're observing a planet orbiting a rare star, but the star is dead.
4: They are indeed. So we joke when we say we're looking forward in time, we're basically looking forward to our future here in the solar system. So James Webb has captured and spotted what we call a white dwarf star. So it's a dead remnant of a star probably once quite similar to our own sun. Mm-hmm. And they've found a gassy planet orbiting around it that is probably quite similar to our Jupiter, which is quite interesting.
1: So it's a gas planet.
4: Yeah, big gassy planet, big hot gassy planet as well. So they think its temperatures are really interesting. It orbits quite close to its white dwarf. It still seems like an alive.
1: Hasn't anybody told her that the lights have gone out?
4: I don't think anybody has. And so part of this research was really interesting because once our sun starts to die and it becomes what we call a white dwarf, all of that solar radiation, that light that essentially keeps us warm and not frozen and our planet alive, for lack of a better word, that disappears with the death of our sun. And so this was quite a surprise to find quite a hot, quite an active gassy planet that seems to not know its star.
1: Because I always thought when stars die, they become red giants and basically swallow up everything in the vicinity, including the planets.
4: Yeah. So when stars like our sun die, they do. They expand, they become the red giants first, and then they collapse down, become a white dwarf afterwards. But if a planet is far enough away from that expansion radius, the likelihood that they will survive is quite high. And this tends to be true with gas giants rather than the rocky planets. We've got quite an unfortunate position in our solar system that when our sun eventually does,
1: that's the end of us.
4: Yeah, another 4 billion years will be engulfed.
1: I don't think
4: we've got time.
1: We're not going to last that long, Sarah.
4: I don't think so either.
1: All right.
4: Again, we laugh because otherwise we'd cry.
1: I know. So what? So this lonely gas planet now has got no star to be around. Well, it's got nothing. What happens to it? What happens to it in the end, I wonder?
4: So the planet itself might cool down over time. There's theories that gas giants like this, when they cool down, that their cores might become solidified or crystallized, and that's quite interesting. But until that happens, it just kind of exists there around its zombie star.
1: Gee whiz. Hey, let's go back to the solar system and talk about Mars. According to NASA, Mars may once have been filled with seas of magma. Hang on, magma's this is hot, like lava, isn't it?
4: Exactly right. Yeah.
1: I thought Mars had water. Well, Mars does have water. We know that. So
4: yes.
1: I thought Mars had oceans of water once.
4: Mars is surprising us. So we did believe, we do still believe, that Mars likely had oceans on its surface at one point. We know that there's still water on Mars locked up and frozen at its poles. But this new evidence suggests, so one thing with Mars, we have to go back a step here, and why it's so interesting, is unlike the Earth, it doesn't seem to have plate tectonics. So we have a really interesting kind of little world here where we've got all of these different plates that are moving about. We've got volcanic eruptions because of them. We've got changing, crust constantly because we're moving on our magma that sits underneath our plates. But Mars doesn't appear to have that. It appears to have one big crust. And so the theory was, well, what's going on at the center of Mars, if anything, was what was happening back in the early days. And they always had theories that magma probably existed at the core of Mars, but hardened over time. And so this new evidence has been looking at seismic activity from both internally and then also micrometeorites hitting the surface of Mars and then tracking that shockwave through the rocky planet, and have found that there's this pocket, really interesting pocket, where they believe there was liquid magma at one point, and it's since solidified and has what we call differentiated. So we end up seeing heavier elements falling to the bottom, which is really interesting because it means that Mars wasn't so boring after all. She did have something interesting going on internally.
1: Okay, so here on Earth we've got the crust, and then under the crust is the mantle.
4: Yeah.
1: And then, but if we right at the center, there's this liquid molten iron core, isn't there?
4: Yeah.
1: Which gives us our magnetic field, and which is helps us a lot in terms of protecting us. So Mars doesn't have that, does it?
4: Not anymore. We suspect that Mars likely did have some type of small magnetic field generated by a similar type of internal metal, but it would have cooled down too quickly, very, very quickly, because it's no longer got a very strong, if any, magnetic field, and it's why it's got no strong atmosphere anymore either.
1: Mm. It's old and dead, Mars, isn't it?
4: It really is. It's not the best place in the solar system. It's a wonderful place, but when you just, this is true for every other planet, when you look at how incredible Earth is and just how dynamic our environment is with liquid water and plate tectonics and atmospheres, we're so lucky to live on a planet like this. We really are.
1: Yes, that's right. Whenever I see that, because I'm fascinated by all the images from the Mars rovers. But it's a fascinating outlook, but it's bleak, isn't it?
4: It is bleak. It is. I still hold hope, though. We've gotten inklings, and I think me and you have chatted about this in detail in the past, inklings that life maybe existed on Mars billions of years ago. And so I hope that maybe we can confirm that maybe it wasn't always a barren kind of rocky planet, but maybe there was microbes there.
1: Once when it had an atmosphere and it had some protection from all these things, and it had liquid water, which we know it did.
4: Yeah.
1: We know it did.
4: We do.
1: Maybe when we go there, Sarah, is it going to be in our lifetime? I don't know that it is it?
4: I That my opinion on that changes every day. I would love to be alive to see the first scientist step foot on Mars, but I don't know if we'll see it in our lifetime.
1: I don't know, in our
4: It's
1: lifetime.
4: complicated.
1: It is. It is very complicated, that's for sure. All righty, great to talk as always, Sarah. Thank you.
4: Thank you for having me.
1: Dr. Sarah Webb.
3: Nightlife with Philip Clark on ABC Radio.
1: Yeah, John F. Coburg says, wherever he is now, Bob Hawke must be laughing his socks off at the hoo-ha over the Albanese Kylie uproar. That's true, John. He

It's almost at the level of Kevin 07, remember, admitting that he went to a strip club in New York, but he couldn't remember a thing. That is true, yes. Yes, oh, well. Some people hope that we've moved on for these things, but I don't know. I wonder sometimes whether that is true. Anyway, here's an old rocker who I'm sure would have participated in the game with great enthusiasm.

0: Yes, Rod Stewart, this old heart of mine, Paul from Plain Answers. Rod Stewart would have probably chosen the same as Albo in his prime. Well, yes. Actually, Sophie makes a good point. She said, what about, I'm just bringing something up. Sophie says, what about poor old Mal losing his trousers in the US? Ah, yes, Malcolm Fraser, who appeared in the lobby trouserless. The Admiral, if I recall correctly, I think it was the Admiral Benbow Inn. That he was. We could talk about it in the last. Let's have a chat about it in the last hour if you'd like to. What you think about the whole thing? Someone sent me a news report from Tassie of three politicians, female politicians, who were caught out playing the game about male politicians. So it goes both ways. That's for sure. 1-300-800-222 is the number if you'd like to call. Now, let's go Monday Night Travelling.
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0: More than 1 million Australians visited Japan between January and December last year. I know. Japan's overall appeal sees it claim top spot on many Australian tourists' travel lists, as well as travellers from around the globe, but Aussies in particular. There's a price to pay for all this popularity, of course. Well-known destinations are usually overcrowded, making it difficult to connect with the magical atmosphere that made them famous in the first place. It's said that even the Japanese are getting sick of everybody too, and who would blame them? So if you're planning to visit Japan, how do you best avoid the crowds, make the most of the seasons, and yet create an itinerary that meets your specific interests? Writer and tour guide Jane Lawson's explored Japan for more than 40 years. She knows exactly where to go and how to go about it. Her new book is called Secret Japan. It's an insider's guide to perhaps a deeper form of travel in one of the world's most fascinating countries. Jane, good evening. Welcome to Nightlife.
2: Thank you, Phil, for having me on.
0: There's a lot of Japan travel guides out there, and every second Aussie has gone to Japan. I mean, I think the exchange rate helps.
2: It does. At the moment, it certainly does, yes.
0: Why do you think it is? We're like a million Australians visiting Japan. It's a lot. What's the go?
2: Look, Japan is one of those places that once you go there, it gets under your skin in a way that you cannot appreciate until you've been there. Mm. It really is one of those places where there's so much to see and do and experience. And Australians are flocking there. I think potentially started off in the skiing, you know,
0: Did skiing start?
2: Yeah. I think so. I've been watching it for a while now, and I believe that is what has sparked the interest. Because a long time ago when I started travelling to Japan, no one was really interested. But now everyone is.
0: No, it was never a thing.
2: No, absolutely.
0: I know. But so you think what skiing started it, and then people thought, oh, well, you know.
2: Yeah, that's my observation, is that it was skiing that really got people sort of going back a couple of times going, wow, this powder snow is amazing. But once they're there, they start to eat the food, they may go past a temple or have some time off and go, hang on, you know, or they're soaking in the onsen going, this is a bit of okay. I think I might need to come back and see what else is going on.
0: Mm. You know how in lots of countries there's a well-worn tourist track of things to see. I mean, people come to our country, for example, Australia, always want to see three things. They want to see the Harbour Bridge and the Opera House, they want to see the Great Barrier Reef, and they want to see Uluru. And then once they've seen those, they can go back and say, I've done Australia.
2: Yeah, tick that box, yes.
0: Well, we know that that's a bit crazy. Although it's okay, it's fine. These are great things to see.
2: Sure.
0: And is it the same in Japan?
2: It is. You know, unfortunately, you know, most tourists that are going to Japan do tend to go to those well-known places like Tokyo and Kyoto and Osaka, yeah, which the Japanese refer to as the golden route.
0: Hmm. Tokyo, Kyoto and Osaka. Yes. But I'd heard that in fact the Japanese were trying to get rid of people out of Kyoto in particular. Because there's just too many people.
2: Look, it did get to a point where there were so many people there that, not everywhere in Kyoto, might I say, but it was starting to become quite difficult, not just for tourists or travellers to have a good time, but also for the locals who found it quite, you know, in their face. And then things have started to change. I will let you know, because last time I was there, I just went, wow, it's just calming down a little bit now. So we're on that sort of edge, even though there's still so many of us travelling there, it's starting to shift a bit. And there is so much to see that is not in the few temples and shrines and gardens that people actually advertise and speak about. There's like, you know, over 400 temples, for example, and 1,000 gardens.
0: Yeah. I mean, you have to... I mean, when people say Tokyo, I mean, it's a massive city. It's, you know, bigger than New York, I think, isn't it? it's you know, you can't see it. I mean, you can stay there and see some of it.
2: You know, the thing is about Tokyo, it's actually 23 little cities within the city.
0: Right.
2: So if you actually just pick a spot and focus on that and wander down the back lanes...
0: Because there's not actually a thing to see in Tokyo, is there?
2: There's plenty of things to see.
0: No, I don't mean in that way. But it's not like going to London and thinking, well, I have to see... You know, I have to see.

0: Westminster Abbey.
1: No, it's not the same. And people tend to go to Tokyo for that sort of very modern and contemporary experience.
0: That's
1: and
0: right.
1: They want to race around and shopping's amazing and food's amazing and all that stuff. But people tend to go to Kyoto for the temples and shrines. And Osaka is more of a young person's kind of... that's showing my age there. But it is, I feel, one of those places that's very bright and brash and in your face. And they're all completely different experiences, each of them. But getting out into the regions is what I really highly recommend people do, or at least getting to the outskirts of those cities and seeing where what the real people are doing.
0: What are they doing?
1: They are having a great time, let me tell you. They are just... you know, experiencing life like we all do, but in a very Japanese way. And I think at the heart of it all is this very, very deep culture that runs through no matter where you are in Japan. It can look very different and feel very different in different places, but that deep, deep culture is something that is in everybody's blood and makes the Japanese, you know, they're very much, the Japanese have two faces, basically. They have a public face and a private face. So what you're seeing when you get into those areas, into the regions, and as I said, into the small, you know, villages or even little precincts, where you are seeing people with their more private face because they're comfortable and they're talking to their friends.
0: It's a very old and deep culture, Japan, isn't it?
1: Yes.
0: How do you get access to it?
1: Look, the one thing people say to me is, like, you know, when you go to Japan, how do I get to do that? Because don't you have to be there for a long time? And my answer to that is just stay still for a minute. Don't try and run around cramming everything in.
0: Actually, well, you have to because you're only there for 10 days.
1: No, but the beautiful thing is...
0: I mean, that's most people's trip, isn't it?
1: Yeah, right. But I recommend maybe half that time, lock in all the things that you want to do. That's great. But actually give yourself time because everywhere you go, you will want to spend more time. Because there is so much more than that than you anticipate. But standing still for a minute and actually observing and watching the way people move and watching how people are acting and sort of following down a little alleyway and just looking down, looking up, looking every which way and around the corner, really just slow it down and think, go with it, you know, go with the flow. Actually listen to yourself and what's drawing you in and go for it. There's a lot to be said for wandering aimlessly in Japan.
0: All right, what do you see?
1: You may laugh.
0: No, I don't know. I'm interested. You know, because I suppose observing the Passeggiata in Italy is a thing. Wandering around the inner parts of Paris is a thing.
1: Sure.
0: You're saying the same thing in Japan.
1: Yes, but in a different way. I mean, of course, there are beautiful, amazing cultural centres in lots of places, and Kyoto is very famously known for that. The Gion area, for example, is a famous geisha district, and the architecture and the old shop houses, etc., are just absolutely breathtaking. Kyoto is also a city, but is a very low-rise city that is surrounded by mountains and lots of temples and shrines, as I said, and gardens, and a lot of creatives as well. So there's lots of beautiful handmade things and experiences to have to get yourself sort of into the culture.
0: Lots of people go there and go walking and then stop at inns and onsens along the walk. Is that a good thing to do?
1: Yes, if you like walking, of course, it is. There's some wonderful pilgrimages.
0: In other words, it's not all just cities, is it?
1: No, there's just so much more. And as I said, I really recommend people get out of the city. Sure, have a taste of the city, but then move outwards. And when you go on those walks, you're going through old post towns that are still like they were hundreds of years ago. You are seeing incredible culture. You're seeing people still hand-making soba noodles, or you might see a bear if you're unlucky. You take your bear bell. It's just wondrous. The scenery in Japan is incredible. And when you're away from the city, you don't see the city. You don't even think of it. It's the mountains, the forest, the rivers, all that beautiful stuff. And, you know, as I said, there's pilgrimages like there are in Europe and other parts of the world that people are doing now, and it's become very, very popular.
0: Jane Lawson's with us, an author and food and travel writer, and speaks Japanese, so she's, you know, she's got access to it. How do you do this, though, if you're, you know, like, as I say, most of us would probably be going for 10 days. How do you personalise an itinerary to get access to some of these things you're talking about?
1: Well, I think, first of all, you need to work out what it is that you are attracted to. You know, if you're into food, obviously that's an easy one. You start to research food. If you're into crafts and arts, there is just more than you can imagine. And

0: different in every place, as I said. So even when you're out of the cities, you know, going to an island like Shikoku, for example, they have one part where they traditionally were doing indigo dyeing, and they're still doing it, and they're still, you can teach it and have that experience and come away with that little piece of Japan. Mm-hmm. And while you're doing it, you're getting to meet the people and learning about this incredible craft and the history and the culture that is tied to it. There's so many ways to get into it. You were talking about onsen before, you know, that's another quite unique experience that you can have, and to stay in a ryokan, in a traditional inn. And that the idea is that you actually go there and you just relax and you don't do it very much. You soak in the bath and you have some amazing food and you rest and you actually restore.
1: What's the best time of the year to go? Not cherry blossom time.
0: I personally don't recommend cherry blossom time because everyone wants to go in cherry blossom time,
1: it's completely overhyped anyway, isn't it?
0: I mean,
1: there are plenty
0: beautiful.
1: Of prunus trees in Australia you can sit underneath.
0: Yeah, it's a bit different because the cherry blossom is so, you know, celebrated in Japan. And there are beautiful, like, amazing picnics everywhere. Everyone is celebrating the moment. Like, people will celebrate even the small... I've gone past kids standing over pot plant going, wow, what's going on there? Thinking, you know, someone's fallen in. And they're just looking because this plant has, you know, there's a bud on it for the first time. And the kids are talking about little kids. Japanese really notice the seasons and everything is tied to the season.
1: Okay. So when's the best time to go?
0: Okay, yes, getting back to that. Autumn is another beautiful time, but also very popular. For me, it's winter, and I don't ski. I'm not a snow bunny. I don't do that stuff. But I love it because it's quieter. I love it because it's when you can really...
1: So from what, November to February or something?
0: Yeah, yeah. Absolutely. Yeah, exactly. And that's probably when you're going to find me there most of the time, and that's when I run most of my tours there because a lot of my guests also want to have that quieter, more reflective sort of time.
1: It's winter, though. It gets dark early and all
0: that. That's okay. We're tired by the end of the day. We're doing a lot.
1: Can you go walking in winter? Can you do that?
0: Yeah, sure. Just rug up and you warm up in a beautiful cafe or in a bar if you want to have a cocktail or some sake. It's a beautiful time. And, in fact, winter gardens are also gorgeous. They're stark. But then they're not always covered in snow. Lots of places it doesn't snow that much in Japan. So you can still do all the same stuff.
1: Is there a favourite part of it? I mean, there are three main islands, aren't there? What's the best one?
0: Look, Honshu is the biggest and the one where you'll see, where most people travel to. Shikoku, as I said, is my kind of current, I don't want to say it's my favourite because I'll get in trouble, but it really is like stepping back in time. And then Kyushu, further south and not far from Shikoku, is Fukuoka is the major city there, and it's your entrance point into the island from the main island. And Fukuoka City is fabulous, but Fukuoka Prefecture is full of these beautiful little mountain towns and farming areas, and go and make your own pottery or soak in onsen in Oita Prefecture, for example, is a big thing. It's you're always surrounded by sea and there's mountains and you've got that really interesting contrast of whatever is in between.
1: All right, check it out and go in winter. Jane Lawson's advice, and she should know because she is the author of a very interesting book called Secret Japan. Check it out if you're planning a tour. There's ways to go that don't involve just going to Tokyo, Kyoto and Osaka, as you say. Okay. Jane, thank you. Appreciate it.
0: Thank you so much.
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1: Yeah, Jane Lawson there, taking us to Japan. Hey, by the way, at Wimbledon, the demon, Alex de Minaur, is up against Flavio Caboli, and so far he's one set down. He lost the first set 7-5, and it's 6-6 in the second set.
4: When you need to know,
5: any sightings of sick or dead birds should be reported to the Emergency Animal Disease Hotline.
4: When you need the details,
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8: ABC News with David Rollins. Pacific Island nations have expressed surprise and concern following a Chinese missile test in the region. With more on this, here's the ABC's Fiji reporter, Lithe Mavono, in Suva.
3: We have spoken to several cabinet ministers and senior government officials who expressed surprise or a shock that this had happened, or that rather it had happened well before the notification came via diplomatic channels to both our defence forces as well as our government. We have sent in several requests to the Prime Minister asking for an official word, but what we understand is that by the time the Prime Minister was briefed, the testing had already been done.
8: Meanwhile, New Zealand has joined Australia in criticising China's latest missile test in the Pacific, warning that such exercises should not be normalised. Kava Akbari reports.
9: New Zealand expressed concern after China test-launched a missile, with Wellington saying it was fired into the South Pacific nuclear free zone. Its Foreign Minister Winston Peters says the test is unwelcome and should not be allowed to become normalised. Beijing informed regional governments of the launch earlier today. The test came within hours of Australia signing a landmark defence treaty with Fiji, pledging to aid one another in the event of an armed attack. A similar launch 2 years ago was criticised by several Pacific nations, and Australia raised it with senior Chinese officials. China says the missile carried a dummy warhead, was part of routine training, and was not directed at any country or target.
8: Lebanon's state news agency is reporting that four people have been killed by an Israeli drone strike on a car in the southern city of Nabatea. Lebanese security forces have told Reuters it's the deadliest such attack in several weeks. The Israeli military says it's checking the report. Hostilities in the region have reduced over the past month, with Iran insisting on a Lebanon ceasefire in talks with the US, and as Israel scaled back attacks in Lebanon at Washington's behest. There's been anger as well as grief at the funeral procession of Ayatollah Ali Khamenei, with some mourners calling for revenge. Eliza Getzey has the story.
10: Mourning the death of the former Supreme Leader, there have been calls for death to America and death to Israel, the two countries who launched the Middle East War. As the truck carrying Khamenei's coffin passed under a bridge in Tehran, residents hurled stones at a billboard showing US President Donald Trump.

0: Hall, but Mojtaba Khamenei, the son who has become Iran's new supreme leader, did not make an appearance.
1: At least 25 people have died, including four prison guards, and about 100 people have been injured after violent clashes broke out between two groups of prisoners at Negumbo prison in Sri Lanka, about 35 kilometres north of the capital Colombo. The fighting began on Sunday and reignited the following day between two groups of prisoners. Local media reports say 15 people are in a critical condition in hospital and that police and the Sri Lankan Air Force have been deployed while the military is on standby. The Prime Minister is facing ongoing criticism for saying he would shag pop star Kylie Minogue, despite apologising for his remarks. Mr Albanese was asked to play the game Shag, Marry, Date during an appearance on the Bush Deep podcast last week and ultimately named Kylie Minogue. He's since unequivocally apologised. However, independent federal MP Zali Steggles says she isn't convinced the Prime Minister understands why many found the comments offensive.
2: I don't think he gets it. Attending Carl Sanderland's wedding, calling Grace Tame difficult, saying that a Royal Commission into Domestic Violence is a lawyer's picnic. I don't think he gets that Australian women want respect.
1: A mostly white humpback whale calf has been spotted off the coast of New South Wales and Queensland, with people encouraged to log any further sightings. Drone footage captured the calf and its mother off the coast of Cabarita Beach on Friday. Then onlookers spotted it about 100 k's north of Stradbroke Island on Saturday. CSIRO scientist Dr. Eva Plagani says it's possible it's a very rare whale calf.
3: The leucistic animals, as we call this one, or it's actually what I call a pied whale, it's the black and white colouring, that's very rare as well.
1: ABC News.
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Yes, well, hello and how are you? Philip Clark with you on ABC Radio. This is Nightlife. It's the third hour of the program. I hope you're well. 6 minutes past 12. It's 6 minutes past 10 in WA. G'day, everyone. South Australia and the Northern Territory, it's 24 to midnight. We're right through the Pacific as well with Radio Australia and right everywhere else around the globe with the World Wide Web. Good to be with you too. My number, 1-300-800-222. We're about to play the Mighty Challenge. If you'd like to have a crack, 1-300-800-222. 25 questions, 5 categories, and answer question 25. And you will receive the prize tonight, the magnet. All right, so give it a crack. Last hour of the program, we've got another edition of American Insight with Bill Wyman. We might have a chat about the whole shag, date, marry game, which controversy which Anthony Albanese has brought upon himself. There's no other way to describe it. I wonder what you think about all of that. People have different views about it. Someone's texting saying, is it possible to listen to Wimbledon live on ABC Radio? I was told that it was possible. I don't think so, not that I'm aware of, Lynn, unless it's through ABC Sport on digital. I don't think so. Alex Dimonor, by the way, the Aussie, is down 2 sets to love. He's playing a bloke called Flavio Caboli, who's an Italian, and he's lost the first 2 sets, 7-5, 7-6. It's love all in the third set, but, Dimonor needs to win. He needs to win this third set to stay in it, but he's down 2 sets to love at the moment. Now, come on, Demon. Let's get moving, hey?

0: 1-300-800-222 is the number if you would like to call. If everybody's set and ready, you know what? So am I.
1: The Mighty Challenge.
0: Yes, 25 questions, 5 categories. Our categories tonight are category number 1, science and nature. Category number 2, visitors to Australia. Category number 3, farm animals. Category number 4, toys and games. Category number 5, International Kissing Day. It is. I know. It's always an international day of something, isn't it? Science and nature, visitors to Australia, farm animals, toys and games, International Kissing Day. Is the choice that you have? Who's gonna kick us off? A tried and trusted opening batter, Stewie from Victor Harbour, is going to kick us off. G'day, Stuart.
2: Hey, Philip, how you going?
0: Not too bad, mate.
2: I wonder if Tony's sleeping on the couch tonight.
0: You wonder if who?
2: Mr. Albanese is sleeping on the couch. Jody's chucked him out.
0: Well, he certainly probably gave us more information about his private life than I think most people probably wanted, but there you are.
2: Oh, what are you? I mean, sometimes you make a faux pas. Cut the guy a bit of slack, for God's sake.
0: Yep, well, it's certainly a game played by men and women, that's true.
2: That is, for sure. I guess you only hear when you make a few. Anyway, I'll just say g'day to Pearl and Christine from Pasadena and Mari. And g'day, Phil. That's it, really.
0: Thank you, Stuart.
2: Thank you.
0: What do you like here? Science and nature, visitors to Australia, farm animals, International Kissing Day, toys and games.
2: Well, International Kissing. Oh, fair dinkum. I'll just go science and nature. Thanks, Phil.
0: Science and nature. Science and nature.
2: The world's crazy. It's funny.
0: Someone's texting and saying, what about Donald Trump getting someone from the American soccer team's red card rescinded?
2: Oh, that was it. Did you hear about that?
0: That's an absolute cracker, isn't it? Heavens above.
2: It's the first time.
0: He apparently rang up Gianni Infantino, the head of FIFA, and says, hang on, our blokes are playing tomorrow. Get rid of this red card. And next thing you know, bingo, red card gone.
2: It's the first time since 1970. It's farcical.
0: It is. I think farcical is correct. Technical term, Stuart. Question number 1, science and nature. Which element with the atomic number 104 is named after the New Zealander known as the father of nuclear physics?
2: Oh, is that Rutherfordium?
0: Correct.
2: Yeah.
0: Look at that. Bingo.
2: Bingo. I've heard of him, rather. Yeah, right.
0: Stewie, the demon scientist of Victor Harbour.
2: I got one, Phil, which is okay, I suppose.
0: Question number 2.
2: Yeah.
0: Science and nature.
2: Yeah, I'll stick with it, actually.
0: Look at him go.
2: It's the second question.
0: In astronomy, Stuart, what name is given to a period of 1 billion years?
2: Okay, Philip, I'm going to go on Eon.
0: Correct.
2: Oh, good.
0: Look at that.
2: two in a row. I know it's a miracle, but I have done it.
0: An Eon,
2: yeah.
0: Which can be a hard word to spell, of course.
2: How do you spell it?
0: A-E-O-N.
2: A-E-O-N, is it? Oh, Dad didn't ask me that. That was a
0: An
2: question.
0: Arion.
2: I would have. Yeah, right. Mm. A-E-O-N. Is that what it is?
0: Mm.
2: Seriously?
0: Yeah, A-E-O-N, an Eon.
2: I did not know that. I know now.
0: Look at that.
2: This doesn't make any sense.
0: 1-300-800-222. Question 3, science and nature.
2: Yeah, thanks.
0: In which month of 2020 was COVID-19 first recorded on all 7 continents?
2: It's truth. It's including Antarctica, I guess. Oh, righto. Well, this is giving 1 in 12 chance. I'm going to go July, Phil.
0: Not July.
2: Oh, okay, mate.
0: Sorry, Stewie. Thanks, mate. Bye-bye. Oh, sorry, Stewie, cut you off there. Not meaning to. Trevor from Croydon Park. Hi, Trev.
3: Hi, Phil. Now, podcast lady...
0: Yes?
3: Could get Kylie in as her next guest.

0: and get her to raid Albo.
1: She could. I don't know how. Whether I don't know what the pulling power of this podcaster is, but I suspect that Kylie may have bigger fish to fry. If you know what I mean.
0: Yeah, and our.
1: I mean, that would be the obvious ploy. I agree, Trevor. Although I've got to be careful what I say here because plenty of people are being critical of Mr. Albanese's behaviour. But there you go. Tell me.
0: He's a child of the 60s.
1: Question number three.
0: Our Trans-Pacific cousins spell Eon, E-O-N.
1: Oh, yeah, but you know what they're
0: like. A-E-O-N. You know what they're like. British of them.
1: They say aluminum and things like that.
0: Yeah. So to the business at hand, I can only give a guess.
1: In which month of 2020 was COVID-19 first recorded on all seven continents?
0: So I'm throwing my dart and it lands on April.
1: Not April.
0: Okay.
1: No. Thanks, Trev. Good on you. Thanks for that. Ingrid from Landers. No, it wasn't April. The USA player from the video could well have broken the other guy's ankle. I didn't see the after effects. No, it was pretty horrible. I mean, he was given a red card, so that should be it. But I think there is an argument that it was accidental. I think there is an argument for that. I'm not saying it was. There's an argument for that. But even so, this doesn't happen. As Trevor and Stuart correctly identified. Heather from Neil. Hello, Heather.
2: Good evening.
1: Question number three. We're in science and nature. I mean, it's a bit like 1 out of 12 here, I suppose, unless you could think about when it happened. In which month of 2020 was COVID-19 first recorded on all seven continents? It wasn't April or July.
2: It's one of those questions where we're all going to drop off like flies.
1: Yeah, well.
2: I'll have a punt at October.
1: Not October. I could say that's closer, I suppose. We've spent all night on this. sorry, Heather, everything all right in Nil?
2: Oh, it's very quiet, very cold.
1: I want it to be quiet in Nil. I don't expect Nil to be anything else.
2: Going through.
1: And I certainly would expect it to be cold.
2: Yeah, well, that's the joys of living between the deserts.
1: Yeah, I know. Hot as anything during the day and cold at night.
2: Okay, well, find another victim.
1: Thank you, Heather. I wasn't thinking of you that way, Heather, but there you are. Annette from Evanston. Hello, Annette.
3: Hello. I wonder how Rhonda's feeling about all this.
1: Poor old Rhonda Birchmore. Rhonda Birchmore.
3: Yeah.
1: Yes.
3: Look, she's a legend.
1: Rhonda Birchmore? She's more than – she absolutely is a legend, yeah. Yeah.
3: Anyway, I'm saying March.
1: No, not March.
3: Oh,
1: sorry, Annette. Anyway. Bye. No, not March. I said October was closer. Mike from Oak Park. G'day, Mike.
4: Philip, how's things?
1: Things are good. Things are good.
4: Good. Just before we go – the big antenna that's up in Darwin, you mentioned several times how it dominates the landscape. But I was up there working and with Neil Young on tour, and he had a special Fender amplifier which he had modified to his requirements, and because of the situation next door to the big antenna.
1: Where are we going with this, Mike?
4: The dementia's setting in.
1: Oh. Hey, Mike, tell me, in which month of 2020 was COVID-19 first recorded on all seven continents? The closest we've got so far is October.
4: You've got which?
1: Is October.
4: Okay. September.
1: No. wrong direction, Mike. Thank you. Let's go with the other Trev from Service Paradise. G'day, Trev.
5: Hello, Philip. How are we?
1: Pretty good. In which month of 2020 was COVID-19 first recorded on all seven continents?
5: What months have been ruled out?
1: July, April, March and October. I said October was the closest. Oh, now September too. But I said that was going the wrong way. Yeah.
5: Well, I'll choose my birthday, November.
1: No, it's not November. Which does leave it open for the next person to get it, I would think, Trevor, but thank you. See you, mate. Bye-bye. Annette from Perth, correct, yes. Ingrid from Melanda says it's been a bit nippy in Dimboola as well. I imagine it has. It's been pretty cold over the last few days, hasn't it? That weather system settling in over eastern Australia with some pretty chilly weather. Ray in the Bay says, are some women suggesting that females have never played the shag, date, marry game or variation of that? I don't know whether they are suggesting that, but it would be quite wrong because many women have played it. Karen from Altona. Hello, Karen.
6: Hello.
1: Which month of 2020 was COVID-19 first recorded on all seven continents?
6: Was that December?
1: Correct. Yes, it is. It's December. December 2020, COVID was recorded on all seven continents. A worldwide pandemic. All right, question number four. We're in science and nature. You can move if you like.
6: I'd say that international, what is it, Kissing Day or something?
1: International Kissing Day, if you like.
6: I'll give it a go.
1: Give it a whirl?
6: Mm-hmm.
1: Okay. Kiss the Girl is a song from which Disney film?
6: Oh, gosh. Look, I've got no idea. I'll say Up.
1: No, not correct. Thank you, Karen. See ya. It's not Up. No, it's not. Kiss the Girl, all right, is a song from which Disney film. We're in a category called International Kissing Day. Stella from Bayswater says the US player, got shown the red card. He should take the consequences. I don't understand why so many people forego their principles and bow down to Trump's demands. No, Donald Trump is not stopping, by the way. He's currently speaking live from the Oval Office, and he's banging on. He's banging on about it. And has been going on for about nearly an hour, 50 minutes or so. And Donald Trump's talking about it. He agrees that he did ring up and say, I want the thing changed. So he said, all I did was ask for a review. Oh, yeah. Anyway, which I think is quite incredible, I must say. But what is more incredible is that Gianni Infantino agreed, or maybe knowing him, maybe that's not more incredible. 1-300-800-222 is the number. The Gold Coast has been icy too, says Deb on the Gold Coast. Ray in the Bay's got the right answer here as well. One of my texters says, I've never heard of this game. Maybe I'll live a sheltered life, a very innocent life. Yes, well, that's true. It's a game played by young people, I must say. That's the only reason I've heard of it. David from Barrel. G'day, David. The line's free if you want to grab one. 1-300-800-222. Hi, David.
7: Evening, Phil.
1: We're in a category called International Kissing Day. Kiss the Girl is a song from which Disney film?
7: Oh, man, I winced when I heard this. My sister replayed this on VHS until everything came out of my head. It's The Little Mermaid.
1: It is the Little Mermaid. You may put a sock in it for a second, but here we go.
8: Yeah, you see her sitting there across

0: Yeah, did that do the job for you?
1: You're paying for my counsellor.
0: That's right. That...
1: And she used to do it with that falsetto Jamaican voice.
0: Question number five. We can move right on if you like. We've got toys and games. We're in International Kissing Day. We can move to farm animals, visitors to Australia, or science and nature.
1: Visitors to Australia.
0: Please. Visitors to Australia.
1: Oh, by the way, thanks heaps for that Japanese tour guide section before I'm going in January.
0: Oh, in January, middle of winter. Osaka. Middle of winter.
1: Yeah, middle of winter.
0: Yeah. Are you going skiing, David?
1: No. Just going to go to Osaka, do food, do markets, and my son wants to go to some race course that, like, drift cars race around. So why not? Take a boy to what he wants to see.
0: Very good. Excellent. No, I've never been, but I must make a plan to go because gee, everyone else has been. I'll be the last person in Australia to ever go there, I think.
1: Pretty much. You and me both.
0: Yeah, exactly. One of my texters says, what's going to happen if the USA gets knocked out of the World Cup? Is Trump going to deport all the remaining teams and officials and just say, game over?
1: Take his ball and go home.
0: Yes. All right, question number five. We're in... visitors to Australia. Who was the first US president to visit Australia while in office?
1: I reckon airplanes may have had something to do with it. So, Gerald Ford?
0: No, it wasn't Gerald Ford.
1: Okay.
0: Sorry, David. Thank you. Not Gerald Ford. No. Greg from Atherton. G'day, Greg.
2: Hello. How are you?
0: Pretty good. Question number five we're up to. Visitors to Australia. Who was the first US president to visit Australia while in office?
2: I think he went to the Mirage at Port Douglas, and it was Bill Clinton.
0: No, it wasn't Bill Clinton.
2: Oh, come on.
0: I mean, you might be right about that, but he wasn't the first to come here while in office. In fact, I don't think he ever came here. Did Bill Clinton, did he come? I don't think so. Bob from Greenacre. G'day, Bob.
3: G'day. I just woke up and I go, oh, I know this one.
0: Who was the first US president to visit Australia while in office?
3: I think it was Lyndon Baines Johnson.
0: It was. LBJ, leading to Harold Holt's famous aphorism. What was it? All the way with LBJ.
3: Yes, but some people, demonstrators, got in the road and Bob Askin said, run the bastards over.
0: Yes, he did.
3: That was the big...
0: The New South Wales Premier, didn't he? That's right.
3: Yep.
0: It was Lyndon Baines Johnson, who was quite good mates with Harold Holt, actually. They got on quite well. But then he came out to Australia on a visit here, which was the first time a sitting US president had been here.
4: There's not a boy that wears the uniform yonder today that hasn't always known that when freedom is at stake and when honorable men stand in battle shoulder to shoulder, that Australians will go all the way as Americans will go all the way, not third of the way, not part of the way, not three-fourths of the way, but all the way until liberty and freedom have won.
0: Yes. All right. There you go, Bob.
3: Canberra, and we had a visit by an American president, and... they dressed us up with police uniforms because it looked better for the media. We didn't have enough policemen in Sydney and Canberra. It was Barack Obama.
0: Oh, okay.
3: When he did that tour, they had a big entourage and we had to line the streets and they had firemen with there, they had the police and they had security guards with yellow vests with police written on the back of them for some reason.
0: Okay. Actually, I'm wrong about Bill Clinton. He was here. He was here as president. That's right. I remember him. He played golf out at a golf club that I know well. Ray in the Bay says, by the way, the car that Bob Askin and LBJ were in when he said run the bastards over was the same car that Kennedy was shot in.

0: Oh.
1: Really?
0: You wouldn't know.
1: What, that car? You reckon that that car, they carted all the way to Australia?
0: Wow.
1: Anyway, question number six. Visitors to Australia, what do you want? Do you want to stay here?
0: Yes, please.
1: In which year did the Beatles tour Australia?
0: Oh, look, I think I remember it because I was a little kid. They came early in the morning and they had their, I had my plastic hair on.
1: Yeah.
0: It was like a hat.
1: But I know, but which one, which Beatle was it, Bob?
0: Oh, blessed if I know. No, it was too young. I think I was in primary school. But I think it was around, I'm going to have to say 64, but it could be.
1: It was not. It was 1964. Well done.
2: You've not had a chance to move out of your hotels since you arrived in Australia. You've virtually been locked up.
3: Yes.
2: Why is this? Don't you want to go out, in other words?
3: Well, it's not particularly that.
4: We don't expect to go out, on a tour, really. If we get out, it's just a pop, bit of luck, I'd say.
2: But you haven't had a chance to go to a party, to see anything.
4: You've had a lot of time, if you want to have a party. We're not very keen on parties.
5: Yeah, but how do you get to know the people to invite along?
4: We very seldom have them, and if we do, they're usually people from the show or people that we've met.
6: John, if you hadn't been a Beatle or if the Beatles hadn't been successful, what career would you have chosen?
4: I probably would have been in prison.
6: What about you, Rico?
7: Well, I was an engineer for 4 years. I must have still be there, slogging away.
5: Does mass reaction from a crowd like you had here in Melbourne today really worry you? Do you regard it as social misbehaviour, or do you still...
4: No,
5: boo,
4: go on.
5: It's great.
4: We love it, it's good.
1: Yeah, we love it. It's good. Good times. Ray in the Bay. No, I'm not disbelieving you, Ray. True story. Phil, would I lie to you, says Ray? No, Ray. I wouldn't have thought so. No, thank you. Bob, question number seven. We're in visitors to Australia. Are we staying here?
0: Yes, please.
1: Which KGB colonel defected to Australia on the 3rd of April 1954?
0: Oh, I think it was a husband and wife, and I think they were, it was around, I think it was up in Darwin, but I can't just pull the name out of a hat. I think that's the one I'm thinking of. No, I can't get it, but they got pulled up at Darwin, and there was, I think they were expelled from Australia. Oh, what was their name? No, I can't.
1: Good to chat with you, Bob. See ya.
0: Thank you.
1: Bye-bye. Nice chatting with you. Pamela from Carlton. Hi, Pamela.
8: Oh, hello. Good morning.
1: Morning. Question number seven. Visitors to Australia. Which KGB colonel defected to Australia on the 3rd of April 1954?
8: Okay. It's before I was born. And this is coming into my head that Petrov... Affair? No, not right.
1: What's your answer?
8: Petrov.
1: Correct. Yes, it was.
8: There you go.
1: His name was Vladimir Petrov, and he defected to Australia, and it is right that his wife was taken off the plane. They tried to bundle her back onto the plane to get her out of Australia, but did not succeed. All right. Very good. Okay. Very good, Pamela. Here's a little...
8: It sticks in the head because there's the one in England, and I was thinking, is that the Petrov? Yeah. Anyway, yes.
1: Vladimir and I think it was Avdotya Petrov. Anyway, here is a bit from it.
9: Two couriers who'd come specially from Russia to escort her. Graphic pictures taken in the uncertain flicker of arc lamps show the fury of the crowd as they tried to prevent Mrs. Petrov from being taken away. Crowds tug furiously at the escort as Mrs. Petrov is pushed up the gangway. Once the demonstrators pulled the gangway from the plane as the couriers tried to enter. And once inside the plane, Mrs. Petrov was not even allowed to retrieve a shoe she had lost in the struggle. Finally, amid more angry scenes, the plane taxied off to Darwin for the final act of the drama. Here, Mrs. Petrov spoke to her husband by telephone and they were later reunited.
1: Yes, it was quite something. All right, question number eight, visitors to Australia, or you can move anywhere else, science and nature, farm animals, International Kissing Day, or toys and games?
8: Let's go farm animals, please.
1: Farm animals, question number eight. The pastern is a bone found in the leg of which animal?
8: Chickens.
1: Not chickens.
8: Oh, there you go. Thank you.
1: Thanks, Pamela. Bye-bye. See you later. No, not a chicken. Graham from Perth. G'day, Graham.
10: G'day, Philip.
1: Now, question number 8, farm animals. The pastern is a bone found in the leg of which animal?
10: Well, it's got to be a cow or a bull or something like that because pastern sounds like pasteurise.
1: That's a very nice association, Graham, but it's completely wrong.
10: That's the way I think. Thank you.
1: Thank you. Bye. No, it's that's not correct. Linda from Semaphore. Hi, Linda.
11: Oh, hi, Phil.
1: Question number 8 we're up to. The pastern is a bone found in a leg of which animal?
11: A pig.
1: Not a pig. No.
11: Oh.
1: No. Okay. Not a pig. 1-300-800-222 is the number. Harry in the Bay's got the right answer. Jenny from Cooperoo. Good. Jim from Townsville. Correct. Yes, John says it is true that Ray in the Bay said the modified Ford Lincoln that Kennedy was assassinated in was refitted and remained in motorcade service until 1977. Came to Australia with LBJ. How about that? Andrea's got the right answer here. Good. Justin in Frankston. Hi, Justin.
12: G'day, Phil. How are you, mate?
1: Not bad. Question 8. The pastern is a bone found in the leg of which animal?
12: I'm going to say a horse.
1: Correct. Yes, it is. A horse.
12: I used to ride horses.
1: You used to ride horses? Oh, good, yes. No, someone said horses get put down for this.
12: They do, because I actually lost one of my racehorses a fair few years ago, and he was in a race, and he broke his pastern, and he had to get put down, and it was only his first race.
1: Shocking. All righty, question number 9. We're in farm animals, but you can move if you like.
12: Let's go toys and games.
1: Toys and games. Which 1980s dolls came with a birth certificate and adoption papers from Babyland General Hospital?
12: I'm going to say the Cabbage Patch Kids.
1: Correct. Yes, it was. It was the Cabbage Patch Kids.
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1: Mm-hmm, there you go.
12: I've broken my duck. I've got 2 questions right.
1: You have. You have. Question number 10. We're in toys and games, if you like.
12: Yes, please.
1: On the classic London Monopoly board, which square is located between Piccadilly and Regent Street?
12: Oh, this is taking me back to my childhood, and I used to play this with my mum. Is it Trafalgar Square?
1: Not Trafalgar Square, Justin. Oh, okay. Oh. Thank you, mate. See you. Not Trafalgar Square, no. Sally from Bullsbrook. G'day, Sally.
16: Hello.
1: Hello, hello.
16: How are you?
1: I'm really well. Question number 10, toys and games. On the classic London Monopoly board, which square is located between Piccadilly and Regent Street?
16: No. I'm going to have a stab at Leicester Square.
1: It's not Leicester Square. No. Sorry.
16: Okay, thanks,
1: Al. Bye. See you later. Jim from Banksia Park. G'day, Jim.
17: Evening, Phil.
1: Evening. Question 10. On the classic London Monopoly board, which square is located between Piccadilly and Regent Street?
17: Well, Piccadilly's yellow, Regent's green. It's right in the corner. It's a corner above go to jail.
1: Correct. Very good. Yes, it is. It's the go to jail square. It's located between Piccadilly and Regent Street, as you correctly say, between the green and the yellows. All righty, question number 11. Toys and games, otherwise you could move anywhere else. International Kissing Day, visitors to Australia, farm animals, science and nature, or stay here in toys and games.
17: Farm animals?
1: Farm animals, question number 11. What farm animals are the Beach Boys feeding on the cover of Pet Sounds?
17: You got me, I think. I'll try geese.
1: No, they're not geese. Thanks, Jim. Thanks, Jim. No, they're not geese. Let's try another Jim. Just Jim from Seaford. G'day, Jim.
18: Good morning, Phil.
1: Morning. Question number 11. What farm animals are the Beach Boys feeding on the cover of Pet Sounds, their famous album?
18: A little bit beyond before my time, but goats?
1: Correct. Yes, they are. They are feeding goats.

0: Yes. All right, Jim. We're up to question 12. Thanks to those people who are sending me notes in about Bill Clinton. Yeah, no, I remember he did come here. He was here on a paid speaking tour, I think. He was. Jim?
1: Yes.
0: Question 12.
1: Can we go to science and nature, please?
0: Science and nature. If you were to undergo an otoscopy, into which part of your body would a doctor insert a camera?
1: Oh.
0: Hmm.
1: Your mouth?
0: Not your mouth.
1: Okay.
0: Thanks, Jim. See ya. Jim going for one of the most palatable options, I suspect. All righty. Bill from Flemington. G'day, Bill.
2: Oh, g'day, Phil. Oh, Darby McCarthy went to the Beatles after party in Brisbane too.
0: Who?
2: The famous Darby McCarthy, you know, the famous Aboriginal jockey?
0: Oh, yeah.
2: Yeah, he was staying in the same hotel as the Beatles in Brisbane.
0: Oh, right, okay.
2: And he went to the after party, the Beatles after party.
0: Hey.
2: Yeah, got invited up and he talked to Paul McCartney. Yeah.
0: Paul McCartney, yeah, how about that?
2: Yeah. And the cop that took Mrs. Petrov off the plane was a friend of Ted Egan's and was crucial in, you know, when they set up the Mary's footy team in, you know, the famous football team. Well, he was the one that had the deciding vote whether, because there were some people didn't want the team to be established, and he was the cop. And Mrs. Petrov slipped this hostie on the plane a note that she's been taken against her will.
0: Yeah.
2: And the hostie gave it to the captain, and that's why he radioed Darwin, and that's Greg Royle. I think his name was Greg Royle. He looked like Chips Rafferty, and he put a headlock on the KBG.
0: Bill, you're a miner. You're like a fantails wrapper that's about a foot long.
2: Well, I remember Ted telling the story.
0: Yeah. Well, anyway, mate. Question number 12. We're up to Bobstead says, by the way, in relation to pet sounds, as in their hit song "Goat Vibrations." No, bobsled. It's all right, bobsled. He can do better. Now, Bill, we're up to question number 12. What do you want to do here?
2: I thought it was something about a camera. Or
0: oh, sorry. Oh, no, here we are. We are in science and nature. If you were to undergo an I'll start again. If you were to undergo an otoscopy, into which part of your body would a doctor insert a camera? It's not your mouth.
2: Not your mouth.
0: An otoscopy.
2: I was going to say down the throat.
0: Not down your throat. No. Sorry, Bill. Okay. Thank you, mate. No, not down your throat. Betty from Dapto. Hi, Bet.
3: Hello, Phil.
0: How's your weekend? All right?
3: Yeah, it's been pretty good. Listen, I picked up the tennis on the BBC the other night.
0: Oh, yeah.
3: Djokovic was playing. Have you noticed how the demons are going?
0: Well, the demon's not going so well. He's playing Flavio Cavoli right now. It's live. And the demon's lost the first two sets, 7-5, 7-6, and he's down 5-3 in the third.
3: Ooh.
0: So I think he's... Unless there's a miracle here, he's his curtains.
3: The other night he was down two at one of his...
0: Yeah. Well, he'd have to come back from 5-3 down in the third. So, look, I don't know. And he's also down 30-15.
3: It's a big ask, so
0: he's down 30-15 and he's down 5-3. So, it's two serves away from oblivion because it's Cavoli's serve.
3: Is this the quarter?
0: The round of 16, yeah.
3: Yeah, right.
0: So it might be goodbye demon, unfortunately, Betty.
3: Yeah, never mind.
0: Now, Bet, if you were to undergo an otoscopy, into which part of your body would a doctor insert a camera?
3: I think it might be the ear.
0: Correct. Yes, an otoscopy. A camera would go into your lug. Exactly, Betty. All right, question number 13, Bet. What do you want to do? Stay with science and nature? You can move anywhere else. Farm animals, visitors to Australia, International Kissing Day, or toys and games.
3: Stay with science and nature.
0: Which planet has the closest surface gravity to Earth's?
3: Which planet? Well, I don't know, but I'll say Mercury.
0: Not Mercury. No, no. Sorry, Bet. Thanks, mate. See ya.
3: That's
0: all right. Bye. No, not Mercury. 1-300-800-222. Yeah, 40-15. In fact, that's it. Gone. Flavio Caboli has just defeated Alex Debonor, 7-5, 7-6, 6-3. So the Demons' chances of progressing are over, which is a great pity. Adrian, no, that's not correct. Haley and Chinny says an otoscopy would go in the groin. Tiny camera, I hope. No, it's not in the groin. All righty, where are we? Who's next up here? Ian from Dover in Tassie. G'day, Ian.
4: Good morning, sir.
0: Morning. Which planet has the closest surface gravity to Earth's? It's not Mercury.
4: Not Mercury, no. No, it's definitely not Mercury. I've heard that in the quiz recently. Let's say Mars.
0: It's not Mars.
4: Oh, dear. No, I'll find out soon.
0: You will. See you, Ian. Bye-bye. Not Mars, not Mercury. Michael from Barrack Heights. G'day, Michael.
5: Hello there, Phil. How are you?
0: Pretty good. Which planet has the closest surface gravity to Earth's? It's not Mars. It's not Mercury.
5: Yeah, you knocked those two out. I'm going to go Jupiter.
0: No, it's not Jupiter. Thank you, Michael. It's not Jupiter. Tony from Sunbury. G'day, Tony.
6: G'day, how are you?
0: Pretty good. Question 13, science and nature. Which planet has the closest surface gravity to Earth's?
6: Well, I would have thought it would be one of the smaller ones, but I can't imagine it being Venus, but that's my answer.
0: It's not Venus. No, you're quite right. It's not Venus. All right, not Mars, not Mercury, not Jupiter, not Venus. Roz from Strathalbyn. G'day, Roz.
7: Okay, well, okay.
0: Not Mars, Mercury, Jupiter, or Venus.
7: Well, we're running out of planets, aren't we?
0: We are. Which planet has the closest surface gravity to Earth?
7: Okay, now Venus, that's stupid. I'll go Saturn.
0: Correct.
7: Oh, yeah. Really?
0: Yes.
7: That was an absolute guess.
0: I thought it might be, but it's yes. But you could probably have a reasonable guess after that many had gone.
7: I love Saturn with its rings, those snowballs.
0: Yes, they're beautiful. No more science and nature. No more science and nature, Roz. So we've got visitors to Australia, farm animals, International Kissing Day, or toys and games.
7: Okay, let's go farm animals.
0: Back to farm animals. In Australia, Landrace, Large White, and
7: Pig.
0: And Duroc are the three most popular breeds of which farm animal?
7: Pig. I love pigs. I've had them all. Pigs.
0: There you go. There you go. What's the best, Landrace, Large White, or Duroc, Roz?
7: Well, my son had a Great White as a pet, but I like Durocs because they're pretty.
0: Oh, okay. Are Durocs the black and white? Are Durocs the speckled ones?
7: Yeah, they've got brown and different gold patches. Yes, they're a Canadian type.

0: Yes, they are pretty.
1: Oh, okay. What's the big? What's your big? Your basic big pink pig? Is that the Landrace, or the Great White?
0: No. The Landrace is a long. See, I don't eat pig.
1: Oh, okay.
0: I don't do pork.
1: Oh, okay. I love pork roast.
0: I've worked with pigs for years, right?
1: Yeah.
0: They're highly intelligent, and I don't eat my smart mates.
1: Oh, okay.
0: But anyway, everyone to their own.
1: Everyone to their own, exactly. Now, question 15, we're in farm animals.
0: Mm-hmm.
1: If you like, you can move. So visitors.
0: No. I love animals.
1: Okay. Pecorino cheese is made from the milk of which animal?
0: Sheep.
1: Correct. Sheeps. Exactly. Robin from Wagga Wagga says, Phil, the President and Mrs. Clinton visited Australia in 1996. I met him when he visited the Rocks. They had some free time shopping and bought lots of Coogee jumpers, as per Kath and Kel. Is that right? He stayed at the Intercontinental Hotel.
0: I love Argyle Street.
1: What's that?
0: I said, I love the Rocks. I love Argyle Street.
1: Oh, yeah, well, that's true. It's a very old and, storied part of the Rocks.
0: Oh, I spent early 70s waltzing around there. It's a really, really nice place to visit.
1: Hey, Roz, question 16, last one in farm animals, if you like.
0: Mm-hmm.
1: In Portuguese, which bird is known as a peru? A peru, as in the country.
0: So in Portuguese, a bird's name is peru.
1: In Portuguese, which bird is known as a peru? Yeah.
0: Same as
1: the country.
0: Okay, that's a stink rubber question. I don't know. Let's go albatross.
1: Not an albatross. No.
0: Anyway, thank you. Wait to listen.
1: Thank you, Ross. Bye bye. No, it's not an albatross. Joy from Logan in Queensland.
2: Oh,
1: hi, Joy.
2: Hello, how are you?
1: I'm very, very well. Yeah,
2: no. Of course you are. Silly thing to ask.
1: It's not a silly thing to ask. I could turn turtle at any time, Joy.
2: Couldn't we all?
1: couldn't we all? That is a very good way to think about things.
2: Well, it's the only way, mate.
1: Hey, by the way, everyone, you know that weight loss drug called Wegovy? There's a pill now, not an injection. The pill's on sale in the UK. You watch, it'll be hitting our shores before too long, I'd think. And now, Joy, question 16, we're in farm animals. In Portuguese, which bird is known as a peru, as in the country?
2: Good grief. Okay, well, there aren't that many farm animals, are there?
1: No, we're in farm animals. So the person said albatross. No. We're talking about farm animals.
2: I'd say, as a guess, a goose.
1: Not a goose. No. Not a goose.
2: Okay.
1: Thank you, Joy. Bye-bye. Not a goose. No. Darren says, I thought Saturn was a gas giant, didn't have a surface. No, but I think it still has gravity. Harry in the Bay, correct. In response to bobsled, by the way, says my texter, it should be pointed out that the Beach Boys originally wanted to feature a flock of sheep on the cover of their Pet Sounds album, but Brian Wilson thought it'd be too much of a throwback to one of their previous hits, Ba Ba Ba Ba Ba Baran. Oh, boom. That's not bad. It's not bobsled either. That's pretty good. Chipper at King Island. He says it's freezing there at the moment. I'm sure it is. I'm just going to farm my albatross flock. Yes, I know. All righty, Pete from Eden. Hello, Pete.
3: Hello. How are you, Phil?
1: Pretty good. We're up to question 16. We've got 10 left here. In Portuguese, what bird is known as a peru, as in the country? It's
3: I've
1: not
3: a
1: goose.
3: Got a feeling I know this. I was in Lisbon nearly 2 years ago.
1: Oh, yeah.
3: And it was on a few restaurant menus. Is it a turkey?
1: Correct. It is. Yes. It was on. Oh, okay. You know, it wasn't Christmas time or anything, was it, Pete? No, probably.
3: Just, you know, roast turkey was available.
1: Yeah. All right, there you go, roast turkey. I always think highly overrated myself, but, you know, others disagree.
3: Yeah, they're a bit bland.
1: I think so.
3: If you've got a minute, Phil, just at the International Day of Kissing.
1: Yes.
3: I was amused the other morning. I listened to the local Southeast ABC here in Eden, and they announce all these international days, and there's sometimes 8, 9, or 10. And the two that I recall a few days back was the Throw a Rock Day and Air Conditioning Appreciation Day. Well, I mean, like, who decides
1: like fair dinkum.
3: Days?
1: Exactly, fair dinkum.
3: Air Conditioning Appreciation. I came out and told my reverse cycle that it was doing a good job, and I said I might change its filter.
1: You know what? Some of them are official, you know, Pete, but most of them are made up by well, in the Air Conditioning Day, I'm sure it was made up by air conditioning manufacturers.
3: Probably, yeah, yeah. You've got to laugh, haven't you?
1: Oh, yeah. Hey, question 17, visitors to Australia, International Kissing Day or Toys and Games?
3: Well, let's just for fun go International Kissing Day.
1: I think you have to go there after that particular gripe, exactly.
3: Yeah.
1: Question 17. Quote, you must remember this, a kiss is just a kiss, are the opening lyrics of which song?
3: Oh, a kiss is just a kiss, a smile is just a smile. You must remember this, a kiss is just a kiss. No, I know it, Phil, but it's not coming to me. See you, mate.
1: It's frustrating, isn't it? Because it's there. It's there. Harry in the Bay, correct. Good. Jim in Campbelltown, correct. Anne's got it as well. No one's mentioned Calcomo yet. This could get worse. Susan in Hobart's got the right answer. What about Sam from Harvey? G'day, Sam.
4: Good morning, Philip. How are you?
1: Pretty good. You must remember this, a kiss is just a kiss. So the opening lyrics of which song?
4: Could you tell me the name of the band?
1: No, I couldn't.
4: No. So far, I knew only one of all the questions. That was that Pecorino Chief.
1: The sheep, yes.
4: Yeah. No, I'm sorry.
1: No good?
4: I'll pass it on.
1: That's all right, Sam. Thank you.
4: Have a clue. Thank you.
1: See you, Sam. Bye-bye. No, it wasn't. We haven't had a Rolling Stones question for a while for... Sam, have we? Kylie in Daysdale. G'day, Kylie.
5: Oh, that's very quick, Phil. I've just finished doing my tech, so it's all good. And thank you for a wonderful... And Daze, this was lovely on Thursday. Thank you for
1: it
5: that.
1: It was very good, wasn't it?
5: Yeah. Oh, lovely. Don't tell me what's happening this
1: Katie
5: week.
1: Katie Lang last week, yeah. Oh, I know.
5: Yeah, lovely. Oh, sorry, Katie Lang. Sorry. Yeah, Katie.
1: Yeah, well, Dave doesn't normally know what's happening until he comes out all dusty and filthy from underneath the counter there and he says, hey, look what I found here. Look at this. Look at this little treasure. He goes,
5: Oh, Phil, I've only been on for 2 minutes. You're making me laugh already.
1: Hey, question 17. You must remember this, Kylie. A kiss is just a kiss. Are the opening lyrics of which song?
5: Oh God! It's not Kiss Me, Kate. I've got no idea, Phil. I've got no idea.
1: Got nothing? No. Okay. See you, Kylie. Bye.
5: Thanks, mate.
1: See you. Bye bye. No. All right. 1-300-800-222. I have a sneaking suspicion that Dave might be angling towards the great man himself, Mr. Nat King Cole. Which would give me a lot of pleasure because I think he's terrific. Nat King Cole. There's a great story about Nat King Cole when he moved into a white area of Los Angeles and they didn't like it. They did not like it. And one of the rich white women from down the road invited him to her place and he thought it would be for, you know, a welcome drink. But then he found out when he got there that he had to sit at the piano and play some music, which he very gracefully did. But when he got home, he got his agent to send her a bill. Good on him. Daryl, hello from Toowoomba. G'day, Daryl.
6: Hey, hello.
1: Question 17. You must remember this. A kiss is just a kiss. Are the opening lyrics of?
6: Oh, As Time Goes By.
1: Oh, yes.
7: You must remember this. A kiss is just a kiss.

0: Oh, yeah. What a scene out of Casablanca. Just beautiful. Question number 18. We are in International Kissing Day, Daryl, but you could move to Toys and Games or Visitors to Australia or that's it. Or you could stay with kissing.
1: No, I better go Visitors to Australia.
0: Visitors to Australia. Question number 18. Who was the most recent US president to visit Australia while in office?
1: Obama?
0: Correct.
1: Was it Obama?
0: Yes, it was. Yeah, correct, it was. It was President Barack Obama.
1: I cheated a little bit with that one. Yes, with that answer come up a couple of...
0: Oh, okay. You had a look at it. All right. Well, that's okay too. That is okay too. All right. Well, that's question. Okay. Question number 18. So, I'll tell you what. I'll put you on hold while we go to the news, and we'll come back with some more.
2: Hello, this is ABC News with David Rollins. A suburban Australian rules footballer in Melbourne has died after suffering critical head injuries during a reserves game in the city's north on the weekend. Meg Whitfield reports.
3: 27-year-old Nathan Fitzgerald was rushed to hospital on Saturday afternoon after suffering multiple head knocks in quick succession during a local football game in Laylaw. He began receiving end-of-life care after his condition deteriorated overnight on Saturday, with the incident rocking the football community. On Monday evening, the Epping Football Netball Club confirmed the young man has died, saying, "Rest in peace and love, Fitzy." A fundraiser set up to support Mr. Fitzgerald's family has so far raised more than $70,000.
2: China has defended its test firing of a long-range ballistic missile into the Pacific. China correspondent Alison Horn has more from Beijing.
4: The missile was launched from a Chinese nuclear-powered submarine into the Pacific around midday local time, carrying a mock warhead. China's state media says the test was a success, with the missile landing in its target zone. Regional nations, including Australia, have criticised the launch, calling it concerning and destabilising. But China's foreign ministry says the test is a routine part of military training and that it complies with international law, adding the test was not aimed at any specific country or target. Alison Horn, ABC News, Beijing.
2: Russia's defence ministry says its latest deadly bombardment of Kyiv is retaliation for Ukraine's recent long-range strikes that have caused severe fuel shortages and pressured President Vladimir Putin. Authorities say at least 18 people have died after Russian missiles and drones hit apartment blocks in the Ukrainian capital. On the same night, Ukraine continued its attacks on Russia's energy hubs, striking three Russian oil refineries and an oil terminal in the Baltic Sea port of Vostok. President Volodymyr Zelensky is expected to pressure European leaders and US President Donald Trump to boost Ukraine's missile arsenal at this week's NATO meeting. Olena Shinkarenko fled the city of Mariupol, only to find her Kyiv building under attack.
5: It has brought so much grief to people, so many dead, so many continue to die. It's very difficult and it's scary for people to experience something like this in our time.
2: Security camera footage has emerged purporting to show an Israeli border police officer throwing a stun grenade into a Palestinian car in the occupied West Bank. Israeli media has shared the footage with Haaretz and the Times of Israel, reporting it took place at Kwandinyela Refugee.

0: Duterte were in attendance.
1: Hundreds of people showed up with that view. Many Filipinos are really frustrated about government institutions. They're frustrated over corruption in the system. So this impeachment trial of Sir Duterte is yet just another instance where people are really quite furious. Inside the Senate building, it was watched on very closely by many, many journalists. This is a really big, consequential day in the Philippines and which could shape the 2028 presidential election. So really all eyes in the Philippines were on the Senate building today.
0: A woman campaigning to introduce an identification check for roadside assistance contractors says the NRMA has committed to change. Melbourne-based comedian Laura Johnston called the company after breaking down outside of Canberra. She says she experienced aggressive behaviour, was sworn at and left stranded on the side of the road after asking the contractor for identification. Ms Johnston says she's met with the NRMA's chief executive, who's pledged to introduce a verification system.
2: We chatted through what I experienced. There was lots of apologies, and there was also we're going to look into implementing a code system. I know that they announced it to their contractors on Friday.
0: ABC News.
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0: Yes, well, hello and how are you? Philip Clark with you on ABC Radio. This is Nightlife. We are into the last hour of the program. Very good to be with you too. It's 24 to 1 in South Australia and the Northern Territory, 6 past 11 in Western Australia. Very good to be with you. 1-300-800-222 is the number. Text on 0467-922-702. We're going to finish up the Mighty Challenge. Thanks for the texts as well. Bobsled says, I stayed in the same hotel as the former president, and one morning I saw Obama's in pyjamas coming down the stairs. Boom, boom. Thank you, Bobsled. In this hour, we shall have an edition of American Insight as well, and we're going to have a chat with our, in our issues of the day. But we first up, of course, we have to try and sort out a very small issue, which we normally call
1: the Mighty Challenge.
0: Daryl was up on deck. G'day, Daryl from Toowoomba.
2: Hi, Phil.
0: Question number 19. What do you want to do here? We've got visitors to Australia, International Kissing Day, which is where you were. What do you want to do?
2: We'll stay visitors to Australia.
0: Stay with visitors to Australia. Okay. Who was the first, this is the last one here, who was the first reigning British monarch to set foot on Australian soil?
2: Oh, Queen Elizabeth, the last queen, Queen Elizabeth.
0: Yeah, Elizabeth who?
2: Elizabeth II, was it?
0: Yes, it was. It was Elizabeth II. It was, yes, Elizabeth II who came. It was the first.
2: I might add, I'm a first-time caller, and I've got three questions in a row here.
0: Extremely good, Daryl. Very good. Yeah, no, exactly. Who could forget Sir Robert Menzies presiding?
3: All I ask you to remember, in this country of yours, is that every man, woman and child who even sees you

0: with a passing glimpse as you go by. Well, remember it. Remember it with joy. Remember it in the words of the old 17th century poet who wrote those famous words, "I did but see her passing by, and yet I love her till I die."
1: Yes, they went. They certainly went off for that one, Darryl.
2: There you go.
1: Question number 20, International Kissing Day or Toys and Games is all you've got?
2: We're going to go probably Toys and Games.
1: Toys and Games. As well as being an actor, Omar Sharif was also the author of several books about which card game?
2: Oh, let's say poker.
1: Not poker. No. Not bad, though, Darryl. First-time caller, three on the trot. Nice work.
2: Thank you.
1: See you, Darryl. Bye-bye. Very nice work indeed. Okay, let's see. Where are we now? It's pretty dry in Dimboola. We'll go there in a moment. Charles. Ian from Penrith. G'day, Ian.
3: How are you, Phil?
1: Question 20. As well as being an actor, Omar Sharif was also the author of several books about which card game?
3: Bridge.
1: Bridge, yes, he was. He was a very good bridge player, Omar Sharif, world champion, world-class bridge player.
3: Indeed.
1: Maria says canasta. No, do you even write a book about canasta? I can't imagine. Donna from Hobart had bridge. Susan from Hobart had bridge. Paul from Plainlands had bridge as well. Frank from Mount Evelyn had bridge. Grover from Ocean Grove says he's being forgotten. No, you're not. It's just we do have quite a lot of texts. Ian, we're up to question 21. We've got 1, 2, 3, 4, 5 left here. We've got 2 in Toys and Games and 3 in International Kissing Day.
3: Well, let's go to Toys and Games then.
1: Okay, Toys and Games. Question 21. What's the name of the slot car racing brand originally launched in Harrogate in 1957?
3: Oh, could you repeat that?
1: What is the name of the slot car racing game, a slot car racing brand, originally launched in Harrogate in 1957?
3: Scalextric.
1: Scalextric. Yeah, hard word to say, isn't it? Scalextric.
3: Yes.
1: How do you, Scalextric.
3: Yeah, you trip over your tongue.
1: Yeah. I remember as a kid really, really wanting one, but of course they were too expensive. I never got anywhere near it.
3: Well, I must admit, I was actually lucky enough to own one.
1: I used to own one, did you? Oh, good on you.
3: Yes, I did indeed.
1: I desperately tried to suck up to a kid down the bottom of the street who had one, but no, you know, didn't do much good there either, Ian. Question number 22, Toys and Games, last one. Which Toy Story character is voiced by Tim Allen?
3: What's his name? He's the astronaut guy. Cannot remember his name.
1: No worries, Ian. We'll move on, but thank you anyway. Jason from Preston. G'day, Jason.
4: Greetings and salutations. I've got no idea on that one.
1: Felicitations? No, to you too as well. All right. Sorry, Jason. If there's no idea, we'll not get as far. What about Gary from Port Arlington? G'day, Gary. Which Toy Story character is voiced by Tim Allen?
5: My favourite movie is to watch with the grandkids. it'll be Buzz Lightyear.
1: Correct. Yes, it is. It is. Yes, Buzz Lightyear.
6: Buzz Lightyear to Star Command. Come in, Star Command. Star Command, come in. Do you read me? Why don't they answer?
7: My ship!
6: Blast! 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Buzz Lightyear mission log, stardate 4072. My ship has run off course en route to Sector 12. I've crash-landed on a strange planet. The impact must have awoken me from hypersleep. Terrain seems a bit unstable. No readout yet if the air is breathable.
8: and there seems to be no sign of intelligent life anywhere.
9: Hello?
1: Buzz Lightyear, yes. Thank you for my texter who says, you're never too old for slot car racing.

0: Phil. No, no, no, I don't believe I am either. I'm not even pretending to be. If anyone's got a slot car racing set, I'm in there. It's one of those childhood things, Gary. I really, really wanted one as a kid, and I never had it.
1: I didn't own one, but I grew up in Oakley, which is sort of near Chadston in Melbourne, and it was an old theatre which was turned into a slot car track, and you could go up and you could sort of for a dollar or something, you'd have a go. So
0: you'd have a go.
1: I sort of owned one, just occasionally.
0: Yeah, I had one go at that, because I don't want to sound as though we, grew up licking the road, but there wasn't a lot of cash around, and so. there was one rich. There was a rich kid up the road. He was the only. He was an only child, Gary. Spoiled, you know, and he had his own scale electric slot car thing, which he'd set up in the bedroom.
1: Man, but he didn't get near it.
0: I tried to suck up to him, but he wouldn't. He wasn't having it. Question 23: 3 left in International Kissing Day.
1: I know this was coming. I thought I'll just quickly say your team's going a lot better than mine. You're going in the right direction, but poor old Geelong is starting to fall by the wayside.
0: I know.
1: Anyway,
0: okay. Gee, there's going to be a big one on Thursday night,
1: isn't it? Just
0: I know. Swans v Fremantle, 1v2, Thursday night in Perth. I tell you what, though, how about the Dockers toweling up Fremantle last week?
1: Oh, yeah. That was unexpected, but there you go. You just never know what might happen, Phil.
0: I'm a bit worried about the rebound, Gary, but anyway. Question 23. Yes, International Kissing Day. In her 2008 hit I Kissed a Girl, Katy Perry sings about what flavour of chapstick?
1: Oh, okay.
0: I Kissed a Girl, and you might remember she liked it.
1: I think I'm going to flame out here and say strawberry.
0: No, it's not strawberry.
1: Not strawberry. No. All right, mate.
0: See you, Gary.
1: All the best for your team, mate.
0: See you, mate. Thank you. No, it wasn't Judy from Tarang. Hi, Judy. Question 23. Judy, in her 2008 hit I Kissed a Girl, Katy Perry sings about what flavour of chapstick?
2: Cherry?
0: Correct.
2: I had no idea.
0: Very good. Yes, it is. It's cherry.

0: She sold a lot of tickets and records off that one, Judy. Question 24, International Kissing Day.
1: Yes.
0: Which nursery rhyme?
1: That's
0: all you got left. There's two questions left. International Kissing Day. Which nursery rhyme character kissed the girls and made them cry?
1: Georgie Porgy.
0: Correct, yes. Georgie Porgy. Well, you know what? Someone had to get here, and that someone is you. Judy from Terang. Question 25. To win the magnet for tonight, the honour, the glory, and all the accompanying stuff. Question 25. The Kiss is an 1882 marble sculpture by which French artist?
1: I'm thinking of the stream, Edvard Munch. Just a minute. The Kiss.
0: The Kiss is an 1882 marble sculpture by which French artist?
1: I knew this up until probably 3 weeks ago. I reckon I've known it for 50 years up until 3 weeks ago. The second I hang up. French. I have to let it go.
0: Oh, no. Sorry, Jude.
1: first time I've run for the year, too.
0: Oh, no.

0: Sorry, Judy.
1: No worries. No,
0: it's not there?
1: No.
0: No? All right. Sorry. Oh, dear. Okay. What about Peter from Rolling Stone? G'day, Peter.
2: Yes, I don't think I'm going to get there. The only artist I can think of is Van Gogh.
0: No, it's not Van Gogh, no. Sorry, mate, no, it's not Van Gogh, no. Oh, dear, what about Charles from Dimboola? Hi, Charles.
3: Hey, Phil.
0: The Kiss is an 1882 marble sculpture by which French artist? Who?
3: I can't think of any French.
0: Fair enough. Okay. What about Cameron from South Perth? G'day, Cameron.
4: Yeah, good morning. Monet.
0: Not Monet. No, it's not Monet. Sorry. No. George from Melville. Hi, George.
5: I don't know, Bill, honestly.
0: No good? I've got a joke. Okay. What about Lek from Borough? G'day, Lek.
6: Dubois.
0: Not Dubois. No, it's not Dubois. Marianne, who lives at the Darling Causeway. G'day, Marianne.
7: Yes, hi. Yeah, good. Auguste Rodin, I think, is the
0: Auguste Rodin is correct, yes. He was Auguste Rodin, yes. He had the Thinker, didn't he? He had the Kiss.
7: That's right.
0: He had a few of those, yeah. Good on you, Marianne. Well done. We'll put you on hold and get some details from you. Thanks.
7: Oh, cheers. Thanks so much.
0: Cheers to you. Cheers to you too. Sorry, Marianne. You were saying what?
7: My first fridge magnet.
0: Hey, well, how good. Very good. All right, Marianne. I'll put you on hold.
7: Cheers.
0: Don't hang up.
7: Thank you
0: so much. We'll get some details from you. And the magnet is yours. Shez from Enmore says, Rodin, I've got it in my garden. Oh, that is a copy of it. Okay. Meryl from Erskineville says, yes, it was Auguste Rodin. Annette from Gables, good. Hillary had that as well. Bobsled says, Auguste Rodin, Van Gogh kissed his ear goodbye. That's true. He did. Grover from Ocean Grove had Pierre Chipperdoff. No, sorry, Grover, but thank you anyway. Wayne from Mildura says, Phil, the Swans forward line functioned better without Amati getting in Curnow's road. Well, there you go. But I kind of agree with you as well. All right, thanks, everyone. Nice challenge.
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0: All right, issues of the day. I've got a little bit of Donald Trump explaining why he interfered in the refereeing for the World Cup. I wonder what you think about that, getting the US players' red card rescinded. Also, what do people think about the Prime Minister's venture into social media podcasts and chit-chat, playing the shag, date, marry game? A lot of people not thinking it's where the Prime Minister ought to be. Wonder what you think about that. You might like to give us a call. 1-300-800-222 is the number. In the meantime, here's Indigo Girls.

0: Here's Indigo Girls, Closer to Fine. Just a fabulous. All right, let's kick on. Issues of the day, a few things around.
1: Issue of the day.
0: Ian from Warimba with the issue du jour. G'day.
2: Yeah, about Albanese. Mm-hmm. It's not the sort of show I don't think it should have been on. But then I was watching Plibersek and Barnaby Joyce going toe-to-toe, and I looked at Barnaby and I thought, if the women ever had the equivalent of that game, you got the look of a bloke who'd never be mentioned.
0: Well, the thing is, but women play that game all the time, Ian. That's
2: I've never played it, but I think, you know, it's a silly game in a way. But it's not
0: of course, it's a silly game. Yeah, of course, it's a silly game. It's a silly game, like all those things are.
2: And you don't put it on TV. No. And that girl, you know, her ratings have gone up 100% by now.
0: Maybe. Yeah, one of my texters says, I think the Prime Minister should stay away from such podcasts. However, the grief he's received is a bit harsh. They should be seriously questioning the host for asking such a question. The question is the disrespectful issue of women. Well, I suppose you can't, I don't know, but I mean, you know, like, I mean, Albanese should probably have known better than to answer, don't you think?
2: Well, he does follow the South, so that's a worry.
0: All righty.
2: I'm a South supporter, and every time he says we're going to win, we lose.
0: I know. I cannot get into the heart and soul of what it must be like to be a South supporter, Ian. But but you are, like many people, you're probably born to it. Wendy from North Ringwood. G'day, Wendy.
3: Hello, Phil.
0: Hi, Wendy.
3: I slightly defend him because she reeled off a few questions and he said all of the above. He didn't actually say the words, I would like to shag Kylie.
0: Yeah.
3: She just went on. She said about three things and he said all of the above. But anyway, I am disappointed that he went on that show. Mm. And I think I'm disappointed in the efficiency of his office that they let him do that.
0: Well, I think that's right. See, this is the thing, you know, they're all – someone said, a female columnist said today, you know, we want politicians to be authentic, but then as soon as they're authentic, we get stuck into them for being so. I mean, get stuck into Pauline Hanson for being authentic, even though she is saying what a lot of people say, you know.
3: Yeah, well, I'd rather have the authenticity of Albo than Pauline.
0: Yes. Okay.
3: Thanks. You know where I'm coming from.
0: yeah. But this is the thing. I mean, I think the media advisors think, oh, it'd be great.

0: Christine from Adelaide says, surely don't think this is okay, Phil. Well, I'm not making a judgment about it in that sense. But it's surprising to me that Albo did not see the danger of jumping in, must be said, and batting the question away. Jackie says, I hope the interviewer feels bad for baiting him. Joy of Logan says, you should know better than to say women play that game all the time. That's not good, Phil. I've never heard of it. It's a common enough game, Joy, and certainly women do play it. I'm not saying whether that's, you know, whether that's good, bad or indifferent. Roz from Strathalbyn. G'day, Roz.
1: Hello.
0: Hello.
1: I'm a

0: Miss Hanson. I don't like her, but, you know, but can we be nice?
1: Yeah, I
0: just say, do we have to be so evil and nasty and venomous?
1: No.
0: You know,
1: well, I agree with that. No, Roz, I certainly agree with that. I do. All righty, 1-300-800-222. The other thing I was talking about was Donald Trump, by the way, and the his issue of ringing up Gianni Infantino and getting the red card for the US soccer champ rescinded. He was in the White House Oval Office tonight, and he was talking about it, and, well, he didn't think it was such a big deal. Have a listen.
2: I will tell you this. The people in Belgium, if they win the game, they can be very proud. If they would win the game with a player missing, it would have been a different feeling. You can't do that. And I'm very glad. All I did was ask for a review. I didn't say, you have to do this. This man is a smart, tough man, Gianni Infantino. He's a smart, tough man. And his stock has gone through the roof because what the job he's done has been great. And I feel we have to have all the best players in the field. You can't take the best players. Yeah, please.
1: Gianni Infantino, eh?
2: We're going to have a full team, and Belgium's going to have a full team. And you know what? If they beat us, then they can be really proud. The other way, if they beat us, we'll say it was rigged, just like the election was rigged in 2020. But I won't get into that.
1: Wow. Yeah, you think Albanese's in trouble over what he did? Well, anyway, that's the President of the United States for you. 1-300-800-222. I know, it's sort of beggars belief, does it not?
3: Nightlife with Philip Clark
4: on ABC Radio.
1: Yes, Paul from Planland says, if you want to talk about issues, the Mad Monk speech in England. Oh, you're talking about Tony Abbott. The Mr. Abbott speech in England needs to be discussed. Well, fair enough. Yes, we could. We could. Mr. Abbott, of course, made a speech at a Conservative conference in the UK lamenting the demise of Anglo-Celtic culture. I'll get the quote out from what he said, actually. It's interesting. I mean, a lot of people might agree with him. I don't know. But it was interesting that he said it offshore. That's certainly the case. Christine from Adelaide says Mr. Albanese also talked about what he and his wife Jodie did. No defence from me. No, we probably could have done without that, I would have thought. But there you are. Jen says, I'm disgusted by Mr. Albanese's comments in the interview, but not surprised after he played another word game. When he called Grace Tame difficult, I'm a disappointed Labor voter. That's true, that was a word game thing. That was a one-word game thing too, wasn't it?

0: Most exceptional, most incredible nation ever to exist on the face of the earth.
1: Well, there you go. I don't know what the Romans might say about that, or others too, but for that matter. But Trump being Trump, however, his speeches over the weekend were not just celebratory, but also a platform to attack his critics, and albeit via a callback to the language of the 1950s by declaring them to be communists.
0: America will never be a communist country. Won't happen. Communism is a loser, and it always will be. The communist system is the opposite of the American system, and the communist system has never worked. Our warriors did not fight communism on battlefields across the world, only to have that menace rear its ugly head right back here in America. We're not going to let it happen.
1: Well, there you go. Joining us once again to discuss whether or not there are indeed Reds under the bed, as well as the wider American situation, is Bill Wyman, former Assistant Managing Editor of National Public Radio in Washington. Bill, good evening to you. Welcome back.
2: Good evening, Phil. How are you?
1: Oh, well, congratulations on July 4th. I mean, Americans are patriotic. No, the Americans are patriotic people, aren't they? And, around the world there would have been Americans celebrating July 4th. It's a big day, isn't it?
2: It really honestly is, and it's a day when honestly, all cynicism aside, most people do take the time off. Of course, you know, there's the traditional sort of cliched American thing of a picnic with strawberry shortcake and apple pie and this sort of thing, but everyone loves a good set of fireworks. It's just like here in Sydney on New Year's, but, you know, there's communities all over the place, a lot of kids playing with fireworks when they shouldn't. And it's seen as a nice day for sports and barbecues and things like this in the middle of summer. So, yes, definitely.
1: That's right. And Taylor and Travis got married. There was there was a lot going on, Bill.
2: There sure was. And boy, and I'll just speaking as a media professional, there still have not been photos and leaks from that thing in Madison Square Garden.
1: I know.
2: It really shows you what an amazing manager Taylor Swift is. I saw her show here in Sydney a couple of years ago, and it was really just a magnificent magnificently organized affair, and she pulled off the same the same sort of elan at this thing, which did take a little bit of notice away from the 4th of July celebrations on the National Mall.
1: Yeah, the weather interrupted things, and well, you can't blame Donald Trump for that, and so on. But there did seem to be in the end quite a few people who turned up. And who wandered around the state fair and so on. I mean, there've probably been better times. It's fair to say in America, haven't there, Bill? I mean, if there is a mood in America, it's one where, you know, it's a sharply divided one, isn't it? And there doesn't seem to be any coming together at all, is it? And there have probably been bigger days in America when they at least felt they were all on the same path together. Not so much these days.
2: I think that's really true. And I think there's two separate things going on. One, we should not overlook the fact that this was an incredibly incompetently poorly designed and ill-conceived operation from start to finish. I think I mentioned last week, I literally lived across the street from the mall when I lived in Washington, D.C. It was my backyard. I know about the Folk Fest. I know about everything that goes on there every week. And the whole thing in the middle of summer, put up no tents, no shade, anything beside those narrow little block things they put around the mall, around each block. You could see these shots of these poor people trying to get a little bit of shade in the middle of the beating down sun. I kept seeing it was 100 degrees in Washington, which is what, pretty close to 40 degrees here.
1: Yeah.
2: It's also humid, and everything looked very tacky and thrown together. And there's also some other stuff going on that's more in the weeds, but apparently there are only two entrances onto the mall, and understand that it's several kilometers long. And so you're really forcing people into bottlenecks. And I guess at one point they had to clear the mall, force everyone out, and then they had to let them back in. And there's these all sorts of, you know, and the one of the things I think most people feel bad about in America, the so-called mega movement, is a lot of these people are, they're the people that P.T. Barnum looked at with fondness 100 years ago. They're marks, and they're people they can be sluiced out of their money, which you've seen with all the Trump cryptocurrency scams.

0: And this sort of thing, all these poor people trooping down there, they're not allowed to take coolers in, not allowed to take water bottles in, not allowed to take chairs in. And it just seemed like kind of a miserable event, to tell you the truth. And the fireworks, for Christ's sake, didn't come on until midnight. And it's sort of a tradition here in Sydney to do fireworks at midnight. And of course, on New Year's Eve, everywhere. Fourth of July, parents have their kids. The sun goes down and they put the fireworks on. That's the way it works in America. And the whole, I've been to the fireworks on the mall, six or seven times. I've been to the mall, fireworks on the mall with high government officials, believe it or not. And everyone knows how the fireworks go. And the fact that they didn't put them on till midnight is just really cruel to all the people there, I think. Oh, and can I mention one thing too? That this is the second point I wanted to make. And this comes up a lot, and forgive me if I'm parsing this too closely, but this idea that America is a divided country. Well, it's true, I guess, in a very reductive sense. But the phrase kind of bugs me a little bit, and this isn't the best metaphor in the world, but just imagine there's a restaurant in your hometown. Everyone goes to the restaurant. Everyone's always gone to the restaurant. Everyone's happy with the restaurant. But over time, there's a table or two at the end of the restaurant, and there's a bunch of jerks down there. And just over time, they get more and more loud, more and more boisterous. They're pinching the waitress's butt, and they're not paying for their meals, and they're just causing a lot of trouble. And you could say that the restaurant was divided. You could say that the restaurant was polarized, but really what was going on is there's a bunch of jerks in the corner that are ruining things for everyone. And I kind of feel like that's something that's lost in America sometimes. The Democrats aren't getting up and being demagogic and talking about communism and spreading hate. We haven't even mentioned the march of the Patriot Front, which is all over DC. I don't know if you heard about that, but several
1: I
0: hundred
1: did.
0: Patriots. Then they're basically Nazis and fascists, and they had these big white masks, and they're trooping around the city and crowding onto the suburbs and terrorizing people. That's not it's not like there's two groups doing that. There's one group doing that, and and Trump's bumptious and hateful speech. Of course, Democrats make mistakes. Of course, MSNBC is comes from the left side of the political spectrum, but none of that is comparable to what the Trump administration does, or what his Amen Corner in those new right-wing media networks and on Fox News do. So it is true that the country's paralyzed, but polarized. But let's remember that there's something else going on besides polarization.
1: Yes, the New York, I mentioned Trump's speech, part celebration, one part attack, as he was using the word, the threat of communism, which did seem like a dated reference, but it was probably, I suppose, referencing people like the New York mayor, the Democratic mayor, Zohran Mamdani, who had some choice words himself to say about America's 250th anniversary.
2: You each hold a special power, the power to determine what America means. The powerful have always known their answer. America, in their view, is an arena of supremacy, where only a select few are allowed freedom, where not all are created equal.

0: of us, they insist, should be grateful for merely being allowed to visit. How small they are, how weak, how unoriginal. At every moment in our past, those who led through exclusion and isolation have tried to win power and enrich themselves by turning us against one another.
1: Yes, he's not necessarily got a lot of fans in the wider Democrat Party, does he, Bill?
2: Well, I think he does, and he walks a very fine line. And now there is a split in the Democratic Party along these lines. And I have to say, as someone who I'm not adhere to either political party, but right now America is in a fraught time, and I think a lot of people who are either detached from politics or in the middle are rooting for the Democrats just because we want the country to get back
1: to what it was.
2: On the straight and narrow. And it's funny because most, again, I also have to be honest, though, I'm from Berkeley. I worked in the alternative press. And I think, most people would say, oh, Bill comes from the left. But I can definitely say I know it well. Mm. And this thing of the word socialism in America, it's kind of a bad word in a way that it isn't in a lot of other places. Okay. And the reason is it's equated with communism, which of course is ridiculous. It's just absurd. And the only people who get into that who say it are people like Trump who are trying to rouse people that they don't think are very smart, to be frank. And it's also being used in a sort of trolling way. And this is why Trump really wanted to run against Bernie Sanders, because he would love people on the always equate communism and socialism. Now, part of the problem is that Democrats are very bad at politics a lot of the time. I think a smarter politician, forgive me for saying this, than Mondami and some of these other people, would just not use that word. They can advocate what they want. They can say, look, we like Social Security. That protects older people from dying of starvation. We like Medicare. That prevents older people from dying in the streets without medical care. These are socialist programs, but you don't need to use that word. And so a lot of people roll their eyes, and this is why people like Chuck Schumer, who's the leader of the Democrats in the Senate, get mad about stuff like this. That said, Mamdani is almost an exception, because he is such a charismatic speaker. He's such a great figure, and he seems to be exceedingly competent. Mm-hmm. Okay. So now, at the same time, they're also worried about creating a monster. Now, we just had these primaries in New York State and in Colorado, and three people that he very much backed knocked out a longtime Democratic incumbent in the primary. Okay. Now, these are all what we call congressional districts that are very Democratic. Okay. So they don't really represent the district changing or anything like this. It's just an internecine fight in the Democratic Party. And there's a number of issues. There's obviously upset about the disparate wealth distribution in America, but also there's also an undercurrent of displeasure with the way a big Israeli political action committee is rewarding pro-Israeli politicians and punishing those who would dare criticize Israel. Now, at least one of them has said some pretty off-the-wall things in the past, and is not going to help the Democrats, because the Republicans are very good at what's called nationalizing the races. They take some obscure remark that an obscure politician said in the corner of the United States and try to turn it into a national phenomenon. Mm. So you're going to see a lot of that. I'm not too sure this represents a wave, because we're talking about incredibly Democratic districts. These are, forgive me, I don't have this straight, but I think the one in Colorado is plus Democrat by 30 points, okay, which is pretty extreme. And we also have to remember that Colorado has a lot of very, very conservative members of Congress as well.
1: Yeah.
2: So, these are very urban, and the one in New York represents Harlem, which is the famously black and very, very left congressional district in New York City. Mm. So, I'm just the last thing, but the whole thing about using the word communism is just such a stupid thing to say. There's nothing to do with communists in the United States, and he speaks, again, I used to be a reporter in Berkeley, and I literally went to the convention of the Communist Party USA with the mayor of Berkeley once when I was about 21 years old. And so outside of that, which was a very long time ago in a very, very radical enclave of America, the word communism has literally not been

0: heard. And but every time you hear the word socialism, the Republicans are going to want to use that. And because there's this whole trolling now going on in American politics, you're going to hear it a lot.
1: Yeah. Yes, sort of. It's a much more negative word in America than it is in other parts of the world. That's for sure. Hey, since last we spoke, the news broke that Donald Trump had been personally enriched himself to the tune of some $2 billion, according to the New York Times, from cryptocurrency ventures and other businesses and selling coins and so on. In other times, you might think this would be looked at with extremely dim eyes. But is it going to damage Trump or not, do you think?
0: Well, it's really funny because he really is a political genius, and one of the sort of magic keys that these guys figured out is that once you've been doing corrupt things, do 100 corrupt things. So he's basically just flooding the zone with all this stuff. So many of them are, I mean, almost literally unthinkable and literally never been heard of before in American politics. And there's a couple things going on with crypto. People should know that there's these so-called, I don't want to use the word legitimate, but let's say basic crypto companies, okay, which actually have a product. But Trump has this thing going on with these meme coins that don't mean anything at all.
1: No.
0: Yeah, they're just like baseball trading cards, except you don't even get the card. And what the study just found is that, you know, either 75 or 80% of the people who invest in this stuff lost money. They lost an average, I think, of 4,000 each, nearly a million people. Those are all Trump fans. So you know, when people talk about Democrats raising taxes and stuff like this, Donald Trump just exacted a tax on nearly a million of his supporters to the tune of $4,000 a piece. And the final thing, and it kind of just shows you that how the press gets worn down on this, is that first of all, you have to explain the crypto itself is a little sketchy. It's unclear what its efficacy is. That's one thing. He's been doing that. And then his family has been doing things we don't even know. I mean, there's Melania and Barron is doing stuff. And then you have this level of the meme coin, which is literally nothing but just giving Trump money for literally nothing. And then we still don't know, once you learn how to do crypto, you have these people like, if you recall, and again, back on the subject of all this corruption, remember we kidnapped the president of Venezuela and charged him with drug trafficking. Well, we had already convicted the president of Honduras of drug trafficking. Okay, so he was in prison. Trump pardoned him. Okay, so, gee, how do you think that guy, let's just speculate here and say, just knowing what we know about Trump, you might think that, gee, maybe some money changed hands somewhere. And of course, if it did, it came in through crypto. And so there's stuff in crypto that we don't even know that might be going to Trump on top of all this. So this is, I'll say, it's the tip of the iceberg, but what we know represents $2 billion, none of which he has any business doing as president. And he has no business selling Trump hats with the presidential seal, which he does, and marketing himself the way he does, as his wife does, and as his son does, his youngest son, and also, of course, his two oldest sons.
1: Yeah. anyway, that's right. But you're right. It doesn't seem to hurt him at all. Meanwhile, the Iran conflict seems to continue. It's hard to. The information is so scant to come by. Reports out of the Washington Post suggest that Israel may have been looking to assassinate Iran's negotiators here to try and torpedo a peace deal. If true, this would be an appalling act, you'd think, which wouldn't do much for US-Israel and US-Iran relationships, Bill.
0: No, I think it wouldn't. And, you know, we're talking about two very unhinged leaders right now. Benjamin Netanyahu, like Trump, was operating at a level of corruption and political, I guess, manipulation that we just never seen before. And of course, since the Gaza attack, things have just gone completely off the rails in Israel. And in terms of any sort of people holding Netanyahu back. And you know, we don't know 100% if that was true, but I know myself, I was kind of watching the big funerals they were holding in Iran, worried that there could be some sort of attack there. If the new leader appeared, it's very much in Israel's playbook to say, hey, this guy's an enemy of ours. People should know they shouldn't be around him. We're going to bomb. And unfortunately, that didn't happen. I think that'd be a
1: No. And
0: disaster.
1: not mind you, he hasn't appeared either. So
0: Right.
1: there's.
0: And it's really true. We don't know, is he hurt or something, or is he just being smart? Because I think that they want him to appear, and I think they'll just blow him up if they have the chance. And meanwhile, you do have all these heartbreaking scenes. We have to remember, yes, Iran is run by an awful regime, by awful people who are dictators and fanatics, et cetera, but there's also, what, 90 million people, probably 88 million of whom are just really good people that just want to raise their kids and live life the way we do, and they're the ones victimized by this, including the hundreds of families who lost, young children in these bombs the United States and Israel mistakenly bombed, dropped on the school. And we shouldn't forget stuff like this, that the level of response we've seen from both Israel and the United States, it's just really unjustified. It's way out of proportion. And of course, when it comes to Trump, it's, completely mystifyingly justified and contradictorily justified. And I think most people, I think, would feel better if we knew exactly why America was doing this. We know why, basically, that Netanyahu persuaded Trump to do it, and he thought he could get away with it and make it simple. Here we are, more than 4 months later. Yes, oil prices have come down, but they're still a lot higher than they were at the turn of the year. Let's be honest about that. And time will tell,
1: Sure.
0: the strait is still not fully open. So we'll
1: Okay.
0: see what.
1: Bill, another July 4th has passed. There'll be another. Appreciate your time tonight.
0: I always enjoy it. Thank you, Phil.

0: Yes. Well, there we are. All right. That's about it for me. I've got to get out of here. But Trevor's going to look after you after this. Good day, Trev.
1: Hello, Phil.
0: Hello. How are you doing?
1: Good. I heard you speaking a little bit about space junk earlier and the bits that fell just recently. So on the program this morning, we're going to investigate space junk, how much there is, who belongs to it.
0: Yeah. And what are they going to pick it up?
1: Well, what are they going to do about it? Is there any responsibility to be held by the people that put it up there if it falls down?
0: Doesn't seem to be.
1: Well, I know. Does that mean that there is there space law by which there is somebody that says you can pick that up, and if you don't pick it up, you'll get a fine?
0: I reckon there's got to be your name and date of birth stamped on every bit of it, so that when it comes down here, we know whose it is.
1: There will be an awful lot of Musk written on it.
0: Well, exactly. Because he says he's going to have tens of thousands of these satellites up there. Well, they've got to all fall down to Earth, don't they?
1: Well, once upon a time, there was only one satellite, and that was the moon, right?
0: Yeah.
1: 70 years ago. Now, there's more than 15,000
0: satellites. Remember when Australia launched OSAT? Remember that?
1: It was a big deal.
0: Oh, it was massive. We watched the rocket go up and everything. We thought it was nothing.
1: That's nothing by comparison.
0: Nothing.
1: So if anyone's got any questions they'd like to ask about space junk or who's responsible for it, we'll take calls and we'll talk about that in, I don't know, probably about 35, 40, 45, maybe 50 minutes.
0: The countdown begins.
1: Something like that.
0: 10, 9, 8,
1: 7.
0: See you, Trev. Yeah. Bye-bye. You and I'll talk tomorrow.
2: When news breaks,
3: 500 police scanned 3,700 people to see if they were carrying weapons during Operation Foil.
2: When experts speak,
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6: ABC News with David Rollins. Shadow Foreign Affairs Minister Ted O'Brien says China's missile test in the Pacific Ocean is not welcome. Australia was among countries notified by the Chinese government that a missile test in the Pacific with a dummy warhead would be conducted within 24 hours. State news agency Xinhua has reported that a strategic missile was launched from a submarine and landed in a target area in the Pacific. Echoing the view of the federal government, Mr. O'Brien says the coalition wants to see a region that's peaceful and stable.
7: We share this region. We want it to be a peaceful one. We do not believe that it is welcome or helpful or an act of stability to have missiles sent into our region.
6: The Tibetan government has used the Dalai Lama's 91st birthday to accuse China of stepping up efforts to erase Tibetan identity. South Asia correspondent Rachel Clayton takes up the story.
8: The Tibetan government in exile has condemned Beijing's new ethnic unity law, which came into force last week. It says the legislation is aimed at assimilating Tibetans by weakening their language, religion and culture under the banner of national unity. The Chinese government says the law is needed to combat separatist movements overseas. The criticism comes a year after the Dalai Lama announced his successor will be appointed by his officials. Beijing rejected that statement, saying the next leader would come from inside China and be approved by the government. Rachel Clayton, ABC News.
6: Hamas says it's dissolved its de facto government in Gaza, signalling it's ready to hand over to a group of Palestinian technocrats as part of a US-backed peace deal with Israel. The group's promise to end the body overseeing ministries is a key part of the plan for a post-war Gaza set out by President Donald Trump after the start of a fragile ceasefire in October. Hamas says the ministries themselves and the staff it's appointed will remain in place while it will still oversee security and policing in the parts of Gaza it controls. Tech giant Meta has defended its approach to hateful content at the Royal Commission on Anti-Semitism and Social Cohesion, saying it must balance safety with over-policing. Gavin Coote has more.
9: Meta, the parent company in the US, they've made the point that they have voluntarily come before the commission, and Ben Good, the global director of policy based in the US, gave evidence via video link. Now, what happened since January 2025? Mark Zuckerberg made a video sort of proclaiming that they were moving away to more community-based, user-based reporting, and in their own words, is more a reactive approach. They're picking up on things after the fact, the users are reporting it, but Ben Good actually defended that model. He said, it's meant that we are not risking over-policing and over-regulating what is going online. He argued that actually was counterproductive.
6: An Australian rules football club in Melbourne has paid tribute to a player who died after suffering critical head injuries during a local match. Nathan Fitzgerald was playing in a reserves game in Laylaw on Saturday afternoon when he sustained multiple head knocks in quick succession. Epping Football Network.

0: The review will examine the department's previous contact with the family, why the child was living with the mother, whether departmental decisions and actions were appropriate, and whether the department could have done more to protect this child.
1: US President Donald Trump has confirmed he asked FIFA chief Gianni Infantino to review a red card against American striker Falaron Balogun, and that he does not think the decision was fair. The president has also called in to question the integrity of the referee presiding over the round of 32 World Cup match against Bosnia and Herzegovina.
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1: And good morning, 6 minutes past 2, 6 minutes past midnight in Western Australia, and it's 24 minutes to 2 in South Australia and in the Northern Territory. Welcome back, Mick. Mick's back from leave. So say howdy. Welcome him back when you give us a ring. Before we play, I need to tell you this. On the morning of Tuesday, July 28, we'll be broadcasting live from the Melbourne Museum, where we're showcasing an exhibition called Rome, Empire, Power and People. For those people outside Victoria, you can tune in, but you can also go in the running to win a travel voucher for flights and accommodation for you and a friend to come to Melbourne for the outside broadcast, that particular show, which will be our second last one. It will be. Well, mine anyway. You need to text the keyword that I give to you right now. So I'm going to give you a keyword now, okay, to be in the running, to be able to win that package. The key word is people. So right now, for the next 15 minutes, you can text people to 0437 774 774 and you'll go in the running to be the person that wins that voucher for you and somebody else to come along and see that outside broadcast. So you need to text people now on 0437 774 774 and you got 15 minutes. No more and no less. 15 minutes is what you have to do it. So start now. And we will also play while you're doing that. So if you want to come and play, as always, five questions to be answered. One, two, three, four. Five questions to be answered. There's a clue as to what the theme is, a hidden somewhere in the song I'm about to play. You need to tell me the name of the band performing the song, which it could be the name of the band, it could be the title of the song, it could be something within the song that gives you a clue as to what the theme is. 1-300-800-222 if you want to come and play. 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Later on, we will investigate and take a look at space junk, because Phil spoke a little bit about it earlier in his science spot with the recent bit of space junk that fell, landed in the ocean and got washed up. So we'll talk a bit about that, but also about space junk in general. So if you've got any questions you want to ask about that, keep it in mind, because we'll do that very, very soon. But right now, though, we will play. And to do it, you ring 1-300-800-222. Text us on 0437 774 774. And just a reminder, you've got about another 12 minutes to text people if you want to be in the running for those tickets to come to that outside broadcast. Tell us the name of the band performing this particular tune, and it does all begin.

0: The song is Under the Bridge. All we need to know is who's performing that particular tune, and the morning will begin. Oh, yes, it will. Let's have a chat with Dennis. Hello, Dennis.
1: Good morning, TC. How are you?
0: I'm well, thank you. What do you think would be the name of the band performing that song?
1: I was struggling to find a poke fun at the name, but then I thought you might mark me wrong and I'd be out of the contest.
0: So yeah.
1: The real answer is the Red Hot Chili Peppers.
0: It is the Red Hot Chili Peppers. Very good. That's a very anthemic sort of a quieter tune for the Red Hot Chili Peppers.
1: Yeah, could barely pick out. Well, no, Flea's in there, I know, but, you know. Yes, you've got to have a breather between sets, maybe.
0: Isn't Flea the best?
1: Well, at least he's Australian. I mean, we can say that for him.
0: Yeah, but he's just like rock and roll to the hilt, to the T, is Flea.
1: I did watch part of their concert when they last toured Australia, and I was amazed that these guys, perhaps my age, were old, I don't know, would so energetic on stage.
0: Flea was also a character in an animation series. It was the Wild Somebodies. I can't remember what it was, but it was he played the baby in it, and it was hilarious. If someone can send me a text and remind me, it was called the Wild Thornberrys, the Wild Someones, like that.
1: I'll have to look into that.
0: It was, and I'm just trying to, it was by the
1: so
0: same.
1: He was, you're going to say he was voicing the animated character?
0: Yes.
1: Okay. Gotcha.
0: It was really good. Oh, someone will ring up and tell us what it is. Anyway, so because you identified the Red Hot Chili Peppers doing that song, you can choose the questions. You can have a where question, a who question, a what question, a when question, or an if question.
1: I'm going to get the if, but first I've got to ask you this question. When I first started listening to you, and I'm sorry to see you going, and I vote for Pav to be your replacement, but when I first started listening to you, I remember it was kind of like a battle of Sting, and I was new to the show, and there was two different announcers, and you were one of them, and there was the Blue Turtles guy, and then there was the Little Wing guy, and you used to play Little Sting's Little Wing, and I thought that was so delightful.
0: Well, what did I play?
1: Well, Little Wing by, you know, the Sting version of the, I think it's a Jimi Hendrix song, wasn't
0: yeah,
1: it?
0: Yeah, yeah, yeah.
1: I think it's called Little Wing. I don't know. That's what I was going to ask you. When was that? Because I was guessing around 2012.
0: So it was me and who?
1: Well, the other guy. Who cares what his name was?
0: Oh, Rod Quinn.
1: Yeah, I'm kidding. But Rod used to play the Dream of the Blue Turtles on his introduction.
0: Oh, I see.
1: And you used to play Sting's Little Wing. Sting's version of, I'm sure it was the Jimi Hendrix Little Wing, maybe?
0: As the intro, like the intro to the program.
1: Yeah, yeah, it was fantastic. I didn't know what it was. It sounded a little bit familiar, and it took me forever to work out what it was.
0: Because I think Pav made those. To be honest, I can't remember it. I do remember we played some Dolly Parton ones.
1: I don't remember that one.
0: Actually, if anyone remembers, I'll get them to send in a text, Dennis, because there are people that remember the program better than I do.
1: Brilliant, because yeah, I would love to hear that once more before you depart on your, you know, on your introduction.
0: We'll fish around in the archives and see what we can find.
1: Groovy. Okay, if, please.
0: If question. If Sweeney Todd provides the meat for the pies, then who bakes them?
1: Oh, I chose poorly tonight. I don't know. It's his wife, but I don't know her name.
0: It's not his wife.
1: Oh, okay. Well, I was wrong on both counts.
0: That doesn't matter. Thanks for the call, Dennis.
1: Thank you, mate. I love your show. Bye.
0: Thank you. 1-300-800-222 is the number if you want to give us a call. It's so the question is this. If Sweeney Todd provides the meat for the pies, then who bakes them is what we need to know this morning. Who does the baking? Hello, Andrew.
2: G'day, Tribble.
0: Hey, Andrew.
2: That's my name.
0: The question is this. If Sweeney Todd provides the meat for the pies, then who bakes them?
2: I don't know the answer.
0: Yeah. Well, thank you anyway for giving us a ring. Thank you. Hi, Trevor. I expect to fall asleep before your space junk discussion begins, but this may remind me to listen back to it. I was going to write here about the launch of what was to be Australia's Oscar satellite, and why, due to our laws, it was given to the USA to be launched, but don't recall enough details. Well, have a look, Davo, and we'll see if we can get an answer to that question for you. Hello, Justin.
3: G'day, Trevor. How are you?
0: You didn't ring in first today.
3: No. I knew the song. I knew it straight away.
0: Yeah, it's a pretty well-known one, isn't
3: it? Now, your question before, the Flea, right? He is a member of the Wild Thornberrys.
0: That's it. Which was made by the same people that did the one with all the little children.
3: The Rugrats.
0: Rugrats. It was made by the same people, wasn't it?
3: Yes, it was, yes. Yeah. And it was also produced by Nickelodeon as well, too.
0: It's very funny.
3: I used to watch it when I was a little kid. I used to watch the Wild Thornberrys, Rugrats. I remind myself of Tommy.
0: Yes, we all. I guess we all have those. I used to

0: much as an adult and thought it was just really funny.
1: Yeah, I remind myself of Tommy or Chucky.
0: Oh, and somebody said that Tim Curry was the voice of the father, which is pretty good too.
1: He was.
0: But did the baby character that Flea played, did he actually talk or just make noises?
1: He just made noises.
0: Yeah, I thought so. It's worked out well. Anyway, Justin, the question is this. If Sweeney Todd provides the meat for the pies, then who bakes them?
1: Well, if someone provides the meat, it's got to be the baker that bakes them.
0: I know, but we need more than just the baker. We need to know the name of the person.
1: The name. I've got no idea. All I'm going to say it's the baker, and that's all I've got.
0: No, well, it's right to a degree. Just more information needed. Thank you, Justin. No, it's not Sweeney's mum, but I like your idea. Kate knows the answer, and it's not Mrs. Lovett, but thank you. It's a reasonable answer as well. The oven, yeah, sort of, chipper, but really not what we want. Hello, Lindsay.
2: Yeah, hello. How are you?
0: Not so bad. How about yourself?
2: Yeah, that's your bad face. By the way, Flea also had a cameo role in the movie Point Break.
0: What did Flea play in Point Break?
2: He played the part of a really bad... like a group of surfers that were trying to beat up and bash up Patrick Swayze.
0: Ah!
2: Yeah, he played the leader of this bunch of really, really bastard surfers.
0: Yeah. I'm going to have another look at that a bit closer.
2: Yeah, they wouldn't let anyone in the water. Yeah.
0: we'll watch that because I've watched Point Break a few times.
2: It was a good little cameo role he played, yeah.
0: He'd play that part really well.
2: He did, yeah.
0: Really well. I don't know if Flea can surf or not, but he'd play the part well.
2: Yeah, he did.
0: Okay, so the question is this. If Sweeney Todd provides the meat for the pies, then who bakes them, Lindsay?
2: No, I have no idea about that, sorry, mate.
0: Thank you, Lindsay. I will have another look at Point Break.
2: Thank you. See ya.
0: Flea would do that so well. The angry local. At the surf break. Hello, Trev.
3: Hello, Trev. And I'm going to miss you.
0: I'll miss you too. I'll miss everybody, Trev.
3: Well, you know, we are all still alive. So in the world today, if you choose to track me down and I'm in the right mood, I'll respond.
0: As long as you're in the right mood. That's the important bit. Joe from Sale knows. Do you know the answer to this?
3: Well, no, I don't. All I can think of is my favourite baker from the town of Coonabarabra in 1904, Sir Lawrence Olofia.
0: No, it's not. And it's not Sam the baker either.
3: Can I choose another random name? Molly Dyer.
0: It's not Molly Dyer or Molly Duca or any of them, but thank you. Flea was also in Back to the Future as a hoon harassing Marty McFly at the traffic lights, says Leroy in Penrith. Stop texting. Stop texting people to 0437 774 774. That's the cutoff. No more. No, stop texting people because that's the 15 minutes up. No more. If anyone else knows of any films that Flea has appeared in, we might be able to put a list together of cameos. I wonder if he plays anything more than a hoon harassing people. Hello, Bo.
4: Greetings, young Trevor.
0: Although Flea would play hoon harassing people very well.
4: Yeah, I remember before they even made it big, the Red Hot Chilis were in I'm trying to remember the name of the movie. It was about two aging old convicts who got released from prison and they were trying to assimilate back into society and they decided that they didn't like it. It was a comedy and they ended up going back to jail. One of them went to a nightclub one night and everyone was slam dancing. And he's gone, "This is a good band, who is it?" And the girl he was with said, "Oh, this is the Red Hot Chili Peppers." And Flea was on stage with, no shirt on and jumping around like a crazy thing.
0: He's amazing. Here we go. Flea was in The Big Lebowski as one of the...

0: Nihilists, says Al from Halls Creek.
1: He's going to be up for a bloody Oscar soon.
0: It's like it's spot flea. Now, the question is this. Who's got the answer? Yes, Peter in Sydney. That's what we're looking for. If Sweeney Todd provides the meat for the pies, then who bakes them, Bo?
1: I know in the movie it was played by Helen Bonham Carter.
0: Mm-hmm.
1: But I can't for the life of me remember her name. Oh.
0: She's the perfect person to play that role too.
1: Yeah. Well, that whole movie, it was pretty dark.
0: Oh, it is. It's a very dark story. Very dark story.
1: No, I'll just say Mrs. Mack.
0: No, put everything off Mrs. Mac's pies. Not Mrs. Mac from Smack Pies. Thanks, Bo.
1: No worries. See ya.
0: Apologies to. Is there a pie called a Mrs. Mac Pies? Must be. Hello, Grant.
2: Yeah, g'day, 2C. Yeah. Mick's probably going, oh, you'll be here, I'll come back to work, it'll be nice and easy. It's the first 15 minutes, you give him. People ringing him in, people texting him. And yeah. He's probably about due for a breakdown.
0: needs a breather.
2: Yeah, that's it. Your very first caller talking about their thing in that movie, and I think it was a little bit more. I think it was their first 12 months of RHCP, if I've got the initials right, when your first caller went.
0: Yeah, I'll
2: better give you the right name, but I also better, you know, try not to put fun at them. If you look at their thing, they weren't quite the same cool group. There was a little bit of a, it's on Facebook or something, I saw some of the thing. If you look at them, a little bit dorkyish sort of thing in there, the way that they do their band. They've obviously developed their cool, persona. Another film, and you were talking about The Baby in Wildthorn, 2015, 2016 to 2017, Baby Driver. He's in the backseat of the gang. The movie where they do the heist of the it's the second part of the gang where Baby Driver's driving and they do the heist of a must be a cash placement, and the guy who's protecting it is the Marine guy with the big truck as well.
0: Yeah.
2: And Baby, what's his name's
0: Flea.
2: One of the guys sits Flea's with one of the guys in the backseat. I'm not sure where he's the one who got the wrong mask, or he's the one in the back seat who did, because they said, I'll get the Mike Myers mask, which was the Halloween mask, but he ends up getting Mike Myers, the comedian's mask instead. Have you seen the movie?
0: No, I haven't, but I love the idea of that Flea seems to be popped in there by directors, and they go, oh, where can we put Flea? We can pop him in there.
2: Yeah. And I didn't know, like the movie, but didn't realise and only read something about it. I thought, that can't be right. Went back and had a look at it. Went back and had a look at the credits, and yeah, sure enough, there he is.
0: Now, the question, can you help me with this? It's the first question. We haven't even got past this. If Sweeney Todd provides the meat for the pies, then who bakes them?
2: You know I can't answer it because that's why I profiflated it on. one quick thing, being down your way. In the original Point Break, is that actually Bell's line where
0: No, the end of it. The end of it isn't Bell's. It's Bell's doesn't look anything like that. Number one, there are no palm trees at Bell's Beach. There's no big sign saying Bell's Beach, and Bell's is on cliffs. You walk down these cliffs. It's nothing like it. If you want to know, if it was in Oregon, if you want to know what Bell's looks like, or Winky Pop, I'm pretty sure they filmed the end of, now I've got to think of the film. I'll think of it in a minute. The one about the skinheads. Mick, what was the film about the skinheads? Romper Stomper, the end of Romper Stomper, where there's a fight between the two central characters on the beach, is filmed at Bell's Beach and Winky Pop, I'm pretty sure. So if you want to know what it looks like, it's in Romper Stomper of all films. Hello, Bob.
3: G'day, Trev. How are you doing?
0: Do you know the answer to this question, Bob? Because I'm surprised nobody's got it so far.
3: No, I don't, mate. I was going to say it was Sweeney Todd was the barber.
0: Yes.
3: I think his mum baked the pies.
0: Wasn't his mum?
3: Trev, you mentioned a word, Molly Duca.
0: Yes.
3: Do you know what?
0: Oh, yeah, it's a left-handed boxer.
3: It is. You're right, mate. Good on you.

0: Good on you. Thank you, Bob. I'm pretty sure it's not Sweeney Todd's mum. I'm very sure. Hello, Stuart.
1: Trev, hello, mate. How you doing?
0: Please help me with this, Stuart. I'm begging you, Stuart.
1: I would like to help you, mate, but I'm not too good. Hey, what's the... Are you pulling the pin, are you?
0: Well, I wouldn't say it's pulling the pin, Stuart.
1: Okay. Well, you're leaving.
0: I'm retiring.
1: Yeah, well, okay. Well, pulling the pin. Yeah. Hey, Trev, do you want me to ask a personal question? How old are you? About 60?
0: 60... No, five.
1: Okay. Because someone said you're 73. I thought that's not
0: Who
1: right.
0: Who said that?
1: I'm not going to say because it's not fair.
0: No, I think I need to know.
1: Pearl from Darwin.
0: Hello, Pearl. Is listening? I'm sure she was just kidding, Stuart.
1: Oh, no, she wasn't. She just, I'm sure he is. I don't think so. Anyway, look, I know you're begging me. You know what we're going to call Flea? Could he get around, doesn't he?
0: Oh, he does. But, Stuart, I've got to move on. You got an answer for me?
1: No, sorry, mate.
0: That's right. Thanks, Stuart. I'm so surprised that this hasn't been answered. I'm really, really surprised. Someone said Flea wasn't in Point Break. It was the lead singer, Anthony Kiedis, with the long black hair, said JC in tweet. Donald, help us out here, please.
2: Yes, you said the character was played by Helen Bonham Carter.
0: Wasn't it?
2: In the movie, but on the stage play years earlier, it was played by Angela Lansbury.
0: That's even better.
2: Not Murder, She Wrote, Murder, She Cooked.
0: Yeah, that's so much better.
2: I'm presuming you're talking about Nellie Lovett.
0: Yes, I am Nellie Lovett. Thank you. Or Mrs. Lovett. I would have taken either.
2: Trevor, have you got a pen and paper next year to write down things that you should do after you retire? After you put the putter in the bag for the final time. Watch Baby Driver. You'll like it. It's good music. It goes fast. It's got Kevin Spacey in it. It's got John Hamm in it. It's great.
0: All right, then. Because Finn told me to watch it, and for some reason it didn't appeal to me, but maybe I need to look at it.
2: Well, watch the first 5 minutes, and then if it's still got you, keep watching it, because it just starts with the robbery straight away.
0: So I will.
2: Robbery. They do a few.
0: I've got a picture. Mick's put a picture of Angela Lansbury up there as Mrs. Lovett. She'd do it well because there's that lovely, like, where she's got such a warm, inviting nature.
2: Sinister.
0: But the juxtaposition against what she actually does would be perfect.
2: I remember seeing a photograph of Angela Lansbury probably at the movie company, let's say it was MGM or whoever, the movie studio dinner, and there was Bogart and Bacall and Angela Lansbury, and she was there forever, right from the word go, and she was in some good movies along the way. She was a bit of a looker in her younger years.
0: We have to move on, Donald.
2: Yes, go ahead.
0: Because it's taking us ages. Yes, Russell Crowe was in Romper Stomper. He was very young.
2: He was.
0: And where, who, what, or when?
2: When, please.
0: When Tramp took Lady out to dinner, what were they served at Tony's?
2: Spaghetti and meatballs.
0: They did have spaghetti and meatballs. And there was that lovely scene where they were both sucking on the piece of spaghetti.
2: That's correct.
0: And their lips met. It was romantic. We have a where, a who, and a what.
2: What, please.
0: What. What do the Hamiltons order for their evening meal after arriving late at the Fawlty Towers Hotel, and they ordered it to have with two rare steaks?
2: Mushy peas.
0: Not mushy peas, but a lovely thought, Donald. Thank you. Mrs. MacPies are definitely a pie company in Perth. Thank you. Not bad, says there. But as we have discussed on other occasions, that New Zealand has the best pies. New Zealand, best pies. Anywhere in the world, New Zealand pies. Hello, George.
3: Hello, Trevor. You might have me cut off because my battery, I realise, is just about to run down on me.
0: Oh, that's no good. Well,
3: personal fun, a slight to you that you won't hear me anymore. And sorry to hear you going. I might try and make it down to Melbourne even if I don't win the prize.
0: Oh, no, it'd be lovely. Now, the question that's sitting on the table is this. What do the Hamiltons order for their evening meal after arriving late at the Fawlty Towers Hotel?

0: have with their two rare steaks?
1: I cannot remember this. I haven't seen it for such a long time. What would they have with rare steaks? Raw eggs?
0: No, not raw eggs, but thank you, George. Yes, Leroy in Penrith. That's what I'm looking for. She was serious, Trevor. You're 73. Well, I'm not. Romper Stomper was filmed at Point Addis, not at Bell's. Was it at Point Addis? Oh, thank you. I thought that it was at Bell's. Actually, when you say that, you're right, because they don't go down the cliffs. They just go out. It was a wild last scene, though. Thank you for pointing that out to me. Let's have a chat with Sam. Hello, Sam.
2: Morning, Trevor. How you going?
0: Now, Harry in the Bay has this exactly right. Joe from Sale, yes, you're right, and you're giving what we look for. No, that's not the theme. I'd like to point out that all of you that are texting in with the theme, you're not quite right. I can't explain it. Anyway, Sam, the question is, what do the Hamiltons order for their evening meal after arriving late at the Fawlty Towers Hotel to have with two rare steaks?
2: Would it be potatoes?
0: Not potatoes. It's a logical thought, but it's not potatoes. So thank you. Thank you, Harry, for that little note, because that's quite funny. Ray, hello.
3: Hi, how you going there?
0: What did they have, Ray?
3: A Waldorf salad.
0: They did have a Waldorf salad. And as when they ordered it, I love the fact, and Harry has pointed out, that I think Basil says, "I'm sorry, we're all out of Waldorfs."
3: Yeah. Well, if you can't make a Waldorf salad, you can't have it.
0: That was so funny. Sorry, we have no Waldorfs. So, yes, Annette knew that it was Waldorf salad. Alan Mackay knew that it was a Waldorf salad. Two questions left, Ray.
3: Right.
0: Would you like the where or the who?
3: The who, please.
0: The who. It's a snippet from a song.
3: Good. I'll bomb out now.
0: I might make it a little bit easy, I reckon. Do you think I should make it a little bit easy?
3: Well, so I never get these anyway, whether they're easy or hard.
0: Well, I'm going to give the longer snippet. I was going to make it a shorter one, but I might make it the longer one. Are you prepared and ready?
3: Well, as can be expected.
0: As ready as you can ever be. Here we go. What's the name of the song that little snippet is from? 1-300-800-222. What's the name of the song? Give us a call.
4: Origin 3
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4: 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The series on the line for the decider. Men's Origin 3. Hear it from 7 this Wednesday. 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
0: 1-300-800-222. This is a snippet from a song. We just need to know the song. Hello, Ray. What
3: Hi,
0: is it?
3: How you going? I haven't a clue.
0: Ah, but it was good talking to you.
3: Thanks a lot.
0: Thank you.
3: I'm sorry to see you going.
0: Good on you, mate. Catch you. Lots of people giving suggestions as a theme. I need it. Oh, no, Peter, that's close, but you gave me too much information. Matt. Hello, Matt.
7: Hello, Trev.
0: Did you know that it was a Waldorf salad?
7: I did. I also knew about Mrs. Lovett, but this song, I know not.
0: No, because the other thing was that they do you remember what they ordered drink-wise?
7: Screwdrivers.
0: No, because I just said that it was cocktails, so they actually ordered screwdrivers.
7: I think it's only 14 episodes, but I watched the whole lot only 6 months ago. It was great.
0: Oh, okay. Oh, very
7: not
0: good.
7: Not the first time watch, but re-watches.
0: Now, apparently the other Trevor Chappell is 73. The cricketer is 73. So that's why they might have thought I was 73. Anyway, it doesn't really
7: matter. You roll right arm fast?
0: Doesn't really matter, Matt. Hey, listen, Matt, I'll play the song. You don't know it. Do you know?
7: You know what? I do, but it's not on the tip of my... It's nowhere near the tip of my tongue.
0: Okay. I'll catch you later then. Harry, no, it's not Ship of Fools, but I understand what you're talking about, but it's not right. Joe in Sale knows what it is. Jackie, no, similarly. You're sort of around the right area, but Donald knows. As does another person that sent a text in. Unfortunately. Oh, now that's gone a bit...

0: bonkers. Lots of people do know. Let's see if our friend Helen knows. Hello, Helen.
1: Good morning, Trevor. How are you?
0: I'm going well. How about yourself?
1: I'm going well too, thank you.
0: I'm pleased to hear that. Now, if I play this little bit from the song, Helen, do you think you may be able to give us the answer?
1: I'll have a guess.
0: Okay. Would you like, can I play it first?
1: Yes, please.
0: Okay, here we go. What do you reckon?
1: Sounds familiar. I've got a guess, but I don't think it's right.
0: Mm-hmm.
1: You're Addicted to Love.
0: It's a good song. It's not the one, though, Helen.
1: Okay, thank you.
0: All right, I'll talk to you soon.
1: Yep.
0: Bye-bye. Two screwdrivers is what they had. Two vodkas and orange and forget the screwdrivers, says Harry. Mo. That reminds us, Scott Goodings is going to join us to take a look at TV at the end of the week. And we're going to take a look at the television programs that left at just the right time. They didn't go for too long. They didn't go for too short. They finished the series at just the right time. So we'll talk about that later. Well, not today. That's with Scott Goodings at the end of the week. Hello, Mo.
2: Oh, greetings, Trevor.
0: What do you think this song is?
2: I'll keep it very snappy because I know you're on a time crunch.
0: Well, it's just we're time because we just got another guest to talk to. And you see, do you remember the other week, last week, were you listening when I had six questions and we only got through three? Like, it was an hour it took to get three questions.
2: I know, matey, but what are they going to do, fight?
0: Well, it's a bit late now, really, isn't it, Mo?
2: I know. You can go crazy now.
0: So I can go nuts and just do whatever I like. Well, sort of did whatever I liked anyway, Mo. Now, Mo, I'll play this. What do you reckon?
2: Can I have another piece of chocolate cake?
0: What's the name of the song, though?
2: Chocolate Cake. Thank you. Crowded House.
0: Thank you, Mo. I thought that was going to be hard because I personally don't remember that song particularly well.
2: Oh, right. I really like that one. Neil Finn was really good in it.
0: it fitted in with the theme for the day. Now, last question. Are you ready?
2: Yeah.
0: Where did I see a werewolf with a Chinese menu in his hand? And what is he going to get? If you sing it.
2: Yeah, I know.
0: And his hair was purple, by the way.
2: Oh, I know this one. He was doing the...
0: So where did I see a werewolf with a Chinese menu is in his hand? And what is it going to get?
2: I saw a werewolf in London. I'm going to bomb out. I know it. That's right on the tip of my tongue. Anyway, I'll pass it on to somebody else.
0: Good on you, Mo. Thank you. I'll explain the hair was purple bit in just a little bit, in just a little while. Did I say little twice then? That's what happened, Mick, while you're away. I was picked up because I say little a lot, apparently. Hello, Ellie. Hello, Ellie.
3: Hello.
0: Hello. Ellie.
3: Yes.
0: Where did I see a werewolf with a Chinese menu in his hand? And what is he going to get?
3: I think it's in London, but I don't know what he's going to get.
0: I need a lot more. But thank you, Ellie, for joining us. Who's next? Tony in Cronulla is next. Hello, Tony.
4: Hi, Trevor. How are you going?
0: Tony, where did I see a werewolf with a Chinese menu in his hand? And what is he going to get?
4: I know I don't remember the terminology, but it's Soho. It could be the roads, the streets of Soho or something like Soho.
0: I need more than that.
4: So it's in London, Soho.
0: No.
4: I know he's getting a brief Chow Mein, though.
0: Yes, he is getting that. Yeah, what's he doing? Yeah, I'll give you a little bit more of a hint. What's
4: Stormy
0: he...
4: Rain.

0: What's he doing in Soho?
1: Oh, God. It's so obvious. Walking.
0: I'm going to give you that because you said Soho. The correct.
1: He's walking through the streets of Soho.
0: Yeah. I did say where, and I didn't ask you for any more information. So he was in Soho and he was looking for a dish of beef chow mein.
1: Yeah, Chinese meal, a menu in his hand.
0: Walking through the streets of Soho in the rain.
1: Rain, yeah.
0: He was looking for a dish of beef chow mein.
1: Yes.
0: I'll give you that. And then he was going to Lee Ho Fook's.
1: Who wrote that song, but, you know?
0: Warren Zevon.
1: Yeah, but how did he think it up, you know? I reckon it was him.
0: I got to tell you, I don't know if you've heard of any other songs by Warren Zevon off that album. There's some very, very violent, dark songs on that album.
1: Oh, really? Wow.
0: This one is particularly mild by comparison to some of the songs.
1: Okay.
0: That makes you a winner.
1: Oh, I thought I had another question.
0: No, that's it.
1: Oh, hello.
0: Unless I write another one just for the heck of it.
1: No, I'm fine, thanks, Trevor.
0: Yeah. I'll put you on hold. Have a chat with Mick and he'll take down your details. Trevor was walking through the streets of Soho in the rain. He was looking for a place called Lee Ho Fook's. Going to get a big dish of beef chow mein, or whatever how it was. So that's it. That's it for the morning. If you want to know what the reference to purple was, it was because on another occasion I wrote a question concerning what colour was the Werewolf of London's hair, because I thought, and I didn't check, that was the lyric, and his hair was purple. And then people would ring and say, no, it isn't. His hair is perfect. And I argued and said, no, it's not. It's purple. And yet again, I was just that little bit wrong. Warren Zevon solo at the Baxter Tavern in a very unpublicised tour. He was excellent. Be great to see Warren Zevon. He was an extremely talented songwriter and maker, for want of a better word. If you want to join us as we take a look at space junk, if you've got any questions about space junk, about what it is, where it is, if you want to know who's responsible for cleaning it up, any question at all about space junk, then give us a ring, 1-300-800-222, or on text 0437 774 774, because we'll take a look at that soon.

0: Werewolves of London, Warren Zevon. Yeah, I know. I know that the lyric is actually perfect and not purple. It's just that for some reason I've sung that for years and I was convinced that it was right. And yet again, I was wrong. Yep. Now then, bobsled. I'm going to give you the theme this morning. So nicely done, bobsled, who sent a text in saying it's meals or part of a meal. It's not food because food can be anything. These were all meals. So a part of a meal. So you've got beef chow mein, you've got a chocolate cake, you've got a Waldorf salad, you've got spaghetti and meatballs, you've got pies. So they're not just food. You're encapsulating a meal. Next, we're going to take a look this morning at space junk. Any questions at all about space junk? Alice Gorman would love to help you.
1: Everything Sydney.
2: It's where you live.
3: And Inner West Pool will be renamed in honour of renowned cancer researcher Richard Scollier.
2: It's where your passions lie.
3: Julia, I guess congratulations are in order.
4: Oh, thanks, Thomas. I think I might have overachieved.
2: 702 ABC Sydney.
0: So bobsled, send a text in and we'll play that song for you a little bit later.

0: Crowded House and Chocolate Cake. If you want to join us as we talk about space junk, 1-300-800-222 or on text 0437-774-774. Joining us this morning is Alice Gorman, who's an associate professor in archaeology and space studies at Flinders University. Hello, Alice.
1: Good morning, Tav.
0: Hey, Alice. There was a bit of space junk that was washed up in Queensland. What do we know about that bit?
1: That bit, only this evening, has been identified as part of the fuel system from a Chinese CZ rocket that was launched a few days ago. So we do actually know where it came from now.
0: So what's a CZ rocket?
1: It's a very common rocket booster used in China, and they've got a southern launch site on Hainan Island, so it's likely it was launched from there, and it would have been part of a satellite launch. And there's hundreds of these CZ rocket bodies up in space, abandoned, so this is one of them.
0: So is the reason that those bits are intact, is that because it doesn't get burnt up when it comes into the atmosphere because it gets dropped off before it gets to that particular point?
1: In this case, apparently not. This rocket actually did get into orbit, into Earth orbit, and then got pulled back into the atmosphere. So the rest of the rocket burnt up, and because the so-called space balls are made of probably a titanium alloy, they've got a very high melting temperature. So while everything else burnt, they survived down to the surface.
0: So would they have known that that's where it was going to land or that's where it was going to fall?
1: It wouldn't have been a deliberate choice, if you know what I mean.
0: Yeah.
1: So they wouldn't have been sitting there in China saying, where should we make this go? What about a beach in Queensland? That's going to, you know, cause a bit of consternation. So it would have been unplanned, and most likely they would have expected the rocket to burn up over the ocean. So nobody would have particularly noticed, and nobody would have... It wouldn't have fallen on anyone, all of that stuff. So it's kind of chance, I suppose, that the bits washed up on the beach.
0: David's given us a ring, so we've got about 2 minutes of the news. So we'll get David's question. What did you want to know, David?
2: I wanted to know, is there a protocol to charge China for dumping their rubbish and charge them to clean it up and give us the costs?
0: Well, we won't just say China. Shall we say people that do send things into outer space, Alice?
1: Well, interestingly, no. So the basic legal situation is China owns, they retain ownership of the space balls. They are responsible for any damage caused, but in this case, we can't prove there was any environmental damage. So that's not Australian law, that's international law. And they retain ownership. So the space agency is negotiating with the Chinese space agency about what's going to happen to them.
0: So we're about a minute away from the news, and we'll get into this a little bit more. So there is a responsibility given to the people that send it up and when it falls.
1: Yeah, so they're liable for any damage that space junk causes. The actual environmental harm is a bit of a newer one. So like if it fell on a cow, so China would have to pay, you know, restitution for the loss of that cow or a house or whatever. Environmental damage is a little bit harder to prove and harder to make the case, but in future it's possible people might put a cost to environmental damage. Like there isn't any in this case, but if fuel had been released, that might have been something that there could have been government-to-government talks about paying.
0: We will talk more about this after the news. If you want to join us, 1-300-800-222. We're investigating space junk. If you've got any questions at all you want to ask, give us a ring after the next ABC News.
3: Hello, this is ABC News with David Rollins. The head of NATO has urged members of the alliance to boost support for Ukraine ahead of a major summit in Ankara, the capital of Turkey. It comes after massive overnight Russian strikes on Kyiv that have killed more than 20 people. US President Donald Trump will arrive at the summit on Tuesday local time. NATO Secretary General Mark Rutte says members of the alliance need to step up in order to ensure that Ukraine receives the support it needs.
4: As Ukraine continues to defend its sovereignty, allies and NATO partners must continue to ensure Ukraine gets what it needs. And let me be clear, all allies need to pull their weight so that our support to Ukraine continues to flow.
3: Australia's Pacific Island security partners have expressed surprise following a Chinese missile test being carried out in the region. The ABC's Fiji reporter, Lethe Mavono, is in the capital, Suva.
5: What we understand from the timing of the testing as well as the location, which we are told was from a water platform, which is basically a submarine operating around the peripheries of the Pacific Ocean. All of that alone would have taken months to prepare. The planning would have been weeks in advance. So I think it would be a little bit dangerous to assume that this is a direct response to the signing of the Ocean of Peace Alliance or the Vita Vini Treaty here in Fiji.
3: The first day of an impeachment trial against Philippines Vice President Sara Duterte has ended in what's the latest in a feud between the country's two major political dynasties. Southeast Asia correspondent Tim Swanston has more from Manila.
6: Those articles are that she's misused confidential funds, some 14 million Australian dollars is the allegation, allegations of unexplained wealth, allegations too of bribery and corruption within the education department during her time as education secretary before she resigned in 2024, as well as alleged assassination of threats. Now, that of course relates to this quite extraordinary moment at the end of 2024 when Sara Duterte had this quite late night press conference and revealed that she'd organised a hitman or an assassin to murder President Ferdinand Marcos Jr., his wife and the House Speaker, if she herself was killed.
3: Meta says it would be regrettable if people were losing faith in the company's system for reporting harmful content. The tech giant has defended moving away from proactively removing some hateful content, telling the Royal Commission on Anti-Semitism and Social Cohesion that it's trying to balance safety with over-policing. Nicholas Bender, representing Jewish communities, says that falling report numbers may reflect self-reporting fatigue. Meta's global policy director, Ben Good, says the company is still monitoring harmful activity.
7: If the Jewish community is experiencing the fatigue described in the evidence, that is a terrible thing for the Jewish community. We want our users to have positive experiences that do not consist of views of violative content. It's something we're monitoring. If there are spikes in prevalence or trends, it is our commitment to stay on top of that and do what we need to do.
3: An association representing independent supermarkets has written to Western Australia's Premier Roger Cook, calling for the government to hasten further reforms to crack down on the illicit tobacco trade. The second tranche of tobacco reforms is expected to be introduced to Parliament later this year. It will include a 12-month closure for stores caught selling products under the counter. The first tranche of the reforms, which is already in place, enables authorities to close stores for 90 days. Master Grocers Australia Chief Executive Martin Sterling says the illicit trade is impacting small businesses who are operating within the rules.
8: Retailers that follow the law and comply with every regulation that's imposed on them have unfortunately seen a decline in their sales. There's been a decline in traffic within their

0: media, they say rest in peace and love, Fitzy. ABC News.
1: Afternoons with James O'Loughlin.
2: Tom, the orange backpack.
3: Thank you for noticing.
1: And Drive with Thomas O'Reilly.
3: It's not orange, it's butterscotch.
2: Oh, my apologies.
3: Apparently.
1: Everything Sydney.
3: The butterscotch was on sale. The other colours weren't.
4: James O'Loughlin from 12:30.
2: I like the butterscotch. It's eye-catching. I noticed it as soon as it sailed into the office.
4: Then Thomas O'Reilly from 3.
3: The blacks and all that were full price, but for some reason the butterscotch was like 60% off.
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0: Good morning, 6 minutes past three, 6 minutes past one in WA, 24 minutes to three in South Australia and the Northern Territory. We're speaking this morning with Alice Gorman, Associate Professor in Archaeology and Space Studies at Flinders University, and investigating space junk. We've had some fall and was recovered on the beaches in Queensland. Alice, just before the news, was explaining to us that there can be some sort of payment that if we can identify it, and also if it hits something, then there's an expectation that the people that created that bit of space junk will compensate. However, Alice, you were just talking before the news about environmental impacts, and it would be, I guess it would be harder to prove or calculate how much impact that it would have. Is that one of the reasons?
11: So I'm not sure that it has been done, although I've certainly seen it talked about. So you'd have to work out exactly what was the nature of the environmental harm. But I'm going to use an example from several decades ago. In 1979, people may remember that the Skylab space station re-entered over Western Australia and showered bits of debris. It was huge, bits of debris from Kalgoorlie to Esperance, a huge area. And in 1979, Western Australia had just introduced a littering act. So for the first time, people could be fined for throwing rubbish out into the environment. So when huge chunks of Skylab fell all over the place, the Shire Clerk in Esperance decided to use this piece of legislation, and he issued a fine to the US State Department for the damage caused by littering. And it was kind of a joke, and the US just ignored it. They didn't pay it. But years and years later, a US radio station got wind of this, and they got callers to donate the fine. And they made one of those gigantic checks for $900 and presented it to the Shire of Esperance. So it was kind of all done very lightheartedly, but also there was a real piece of legislation in WA, and they were invoking that to try and make the US liable for the damage it had caused. So that was this piece of state legislation. I don't know what Queensland legislation about this sort of thing is currently, but, you know, maybe if you could prove that environmental damage, you could invoke that legislation.
0: If that was to happen now, I remember Skylab really well because I'm from WA, Alice, and I remember it really well because people were going around looking for bits of Skylab. It became a really big thing if you found a bit. But if that was to happen now, what would the situation be?
11: Well, now I think people would be outraged. You know, Skylab, nobody knew where it was going to come down. These days, people would say, well, that's not good enough. You have to have a controlled entry. You have to be able to guarantee that no harm is going to be caused. And absolutely, things like, you know, we don't want fuel tanks breaking up and scattering fuel around. So it would not be acceptable.

0: now. And in fact, when the International Space Station retires, they're going to bring it down over the ocean to try and cause the minimum amount of environmental damage. So controlled re-entry is the kind of gold standard now. And it has to be said, China is a bit of a repeat offender with uncontrolled re-entries that you don't really know where we'll end up. So they've got a bit of a way to go to meeting current standards.
1: But has technology changed or improved to such a degree now that those controlled entries are much more likely?
0: Yeah, so because it's kind of the expectation now, well, the thing is that a spacecraft has to have enough fuel left in it, and enough guidance to have the controlled re-entry. So that's being planned for a bit more. And although, look, I'll be honest, I hate to give him credit, but Elon Musk has been a bit of a leader in this regard with the rocket boosters that land instead of, falling back to Earth, in an uncontrolled fashion. He's perfected the technology of getting them to land and be reused. So that is a positive thing in terms of environmental integrity.
1: I've got a text here from Davo. He might be asleep now because he wanted to pose this question before he went to sleep. I expect to fall asleep, blah, blah, blah, blah, blah. I was going to write here about the launch of what was to be Australia's Oscar satellite and why, due to our laws, it was given to the USA just before launch, but don't recall enough about the details. So what can you tell us about that, Alice?
0: This is a fascinating satellite. So, back in the 1960s, there were a bunch of students at Melbourne University who thought they wanted to launch something. They wanted to make a satellite. And they did. They designed their own satellite, they tested it, they built it. But at that point, it couldn't be launched in Australia because that was all high security. Government and military stuff, and we didn't have a lot of satellite launch rockets. But they were working. The reason it wasn't launched in Australia was because they were working with a US organization called Oscar. And Oscar was about launching amateur satellites, and they launched the first few were American, I think. So it was the Star-Roscoe 5. It was the fifth satellite they launched. And they've gone on, they still exist. They've gone on to launch satellites from all over the world. But the idea was it was amateur satellites. So we're going to help get amateur satellites launched, and they would negotiate a launch. So they negotiated for a US rocket to launch it. And this was all going to happen in 1967, which would have made Australis Oscar 5 the first Australian satellite. And there's some hint of a conspiracy
1: Oh,
0: here
1: I like it.
0: where, yes, whereby the Australian government was also planning a satellite launch. It was called ResatOne, also designed and built in Australia, but they had an American rocket too that was launched from Woomera. They didn't really want this bunch of amateurs to be the first. So the conspiracy theory says there was a little bit of government interference in the US launch. So the satellite was taken over to the US and then just kind of sat mouldering. And a whole lot of people were like, this is no good. So they got together, they revived the satellite, had to be retested and reintegrated. So this is 1970.
1: Yeah.
0: And then finally, it was launched. It was hugely successful, and it's still up there. It's Australia's space heritage. It's our oldest piece of space hardware in orbit. So, and it's amateurs. It was not professionals. It was such an amazing demonstration that you didn't have to be a space agency or a massive corporation to actually get into space. I love it. I love this satellite.
1: Did they ever get the credit that they deserved?
0: Well, they have now, I think. So
1: Yeah.
0: at the time, I mean, there were lots of newspaper articles about it, and it was celebrated, but then it was sort of

0: forgotten about a bit, and I'd like to sort of mention my own role in this.
1: Yeah.
0: Because, a bunch of years ago, I think I was on the radio talking about space junk, and I got a phone call from one of the Australis Oscar 5 team.
1: Wow.
0: And he basically said, he heard me on the radio, and he thought maybe I would be interested in his huge folder of documents about the launch, because he was going to put them in the recycling bin.
1: Oh, no.
0: And my, my heart just went into my mouth. I was like, oh, my God, please don't recycle them. I'm desperate to see them. So just in the nick of time, and so he didn't recycle them. And as a result of that, the team got back together again, and they very kindly invited me to their reunion lunch. And then there was the 50th anniversary of Australis Oscar 5. There were big celebrations at the University of Melbourne. So now they're recognised as part of Australia's space history.
1: Isn't that great?
0: And global space history too. So it's the ultimate Australian story of the underdog winning in the end.
1: Hey, does it still serve a purpose?
0: Its batteries ran out, I think, in about 6 weeks.
1: Okay.
0: So it hasn't worked for a long time. But I would argue it does serve a purpose, and that purpose is as heritage, as something that's important to people's conception of space in Australia and to that kind of identity as the kind of underdog which Australians love to play.
1: Can't say at the forefront, but were we amongst world leaders as far as development was concerned after the war?
0: Yes. Oh, Trevor, absolutely. So in 1947, so this is, you know, the war ends in 1945. In 1947, Australia, Russia, France, and one other nation, it'll come to me, set up the earliest rocket launch sites in the world. So there were four of them in that early Cold War period, and Australia was one of them. It was a joint collaboration with the UK, to be fair. And in 1950, scientists across the world were planning for the International Geophysical Year. So 1957 was that year, and that was when Sputnik 1 was launched. But in 1950, they estimated that there were only six countries in the world capable of launching a satellite to space, and Australia was one of them back in the 1950s on our own rocket.
1: So why?
0: Which wasn't what we entered.
1: What happened?
0: Oh, so much happened.
1: We'll get back to space in a minute. This is interesting as well.
0: One thing that happened was in 1972, so we were very, very closely involved in all of the US Apollo missions, and in 1972 there was the last Apollo mission, so that meant a lot of Australia's international space role was suddenly not as important. We did a lot of satellite tracking in the 60s, and in the late 60s, I think the US decided to move satellite tracking into orbit onto other satellites. So some of the tracking stations that Australia had been running so successfully were suddenly not used.
1: Uh-huh.
0: Bunch of other factors, but, you know, I think a main one was that even though we had the capability, demonstrated capability, Australia never believed in itself as a space nation. I really think there was kind of a crisis of identity here. We didn't want to be, you know, we wanted to stay the underdog. We didn't want to take our place in that global space story. So it's, you know, the kind of tall, we didn't want to be the tall poppy. And this is a story you see over and over. Successful Australian technologies like Wi-Fi are let go. They go overseas. I really think it's a issue of how we construct our identity.
1: Well, there's a big conversation for another day. Back to space junk. What is it? Mm-hmm. So who's responsible? We've talked a little bit about who's responsible for it when it comes down here. Is there responsibility for it as well when it's up there?
0: Yeah, same story. So, under the Outer Space Treaty, anything launched into space is owned by the launching state, and they are liable for any damage it causes, whether that's in orbit or on the Earth. It's more difficult to prove in orbit because we rely on things being tracked from Earth. So you've got to see it, and then you've got to be able to, when I say see, you might see it by radar, and then you've got to be able to prove that it was something belonging to a particular nation that caused the destruction of another satellite or damage to another satellite. It's actually pretty hard to do. So I don't think we've tested it in space, but the principle is there. So nations do generally try not to crash into other satellites because a piece of space junk, let's just say a piece of European Space Agency space junk, which crashed into a US satellite, would be liable for the destruction of that satellite.
1: If you want to join us, 1-300-800-222. As we investigate space junk, if you've got any questions you'd like to ask or comments you'd like to make, 1-300-800-222 or text us on 0437 774 774.
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1: We're joined this morning as we take a look at space junk with Alice Gorman, Associate Professor in Archaeology and Space Studies at Flinders University. So, Alice, while it's up there and it's flying around and it may crash in to other people, or not into other people, but into other things and cause a problem. You mentioned that there's a treaty. Are there actual laws or is it just a treaty?
0: It's a treaty, but it's the same as an international law, if you like, because nations that have signed up to the treaty are bound by it. So that means, yeah, it's just like a law. But we also have national laws. So like the Western Australian littering law. So we have a launch license piece of legislation which governs Australian objects that are put into orbit. And we have a piece of legislation about telecommunications. So when Elon Musk launches Starlink satellites, he gets a launch license from the US, but he has to get a permit from Australia under our telecommunication laws for Starlink to be used by Australians.
1: But I'll just go back to treaties, because we often hear of countries signing up to treaties all the time, but then not recognising those treaties and going against those treaties. So that was why I was wondering about the law, whether or not it can be binding, whether or not they'll say yes. And also the other thing about treaties is that some people just don't sign up to treaties.
0: Yeah, an interesting question. With the Outer Space Treaty, it's achieved the status of international customary law. So even a nation that has not signed it will be bound by it because it's considered the international legal standard. So not all treaties have that standard. They're not all considered international customary law. So that's an interesting thing about the Space Treaty. The Outer Space Treaty. One that is particularly interesting is called the Moon Agreement. So it's a treaty that was made in 1979, and Australia signed it, but not many other spacefaring nations did. And this is a really interesting treaty because it basically says you shouldn't cause environmental harm to the moon and that you have a duty to report all your activities and you have to report scientific results within a certain time frame. And as soon as it looks like the moon is going to be mined or industry set up or inhabited, you have to form an international council to regulate this. So you might think, Trevor, that these are all good things.
1: Yeah.
0: But there's many nations, the US, for example, that doesn't want to do them. So they haven't signed the treaty, and people call it a failed treaty. And I really dislike that language. I think it's hasn't been signed up to by a lot of nations precisely because it holds them more accountable in relation to the moon. And I'm really happy to think that Australia has signed it. And I'm going to go further than that, Trev, and say I think Australia should spearhead the movement to set up an international council to deal with the moon, because it's going to be mine. We're getting off the topic of space.
1: No, that's all right.
0: Here, I know, but the moon is going to be mine.
1: Yes.
0: And at the moment, everybody is kind of just saying, yeah, go for it. And there's no regulation to kind of control what people do in regards to mining up there. So everybody at the moment is kind of working on that. But if the moon agreement were more widely accepted, they would have to set up this international council. I think Australia should be lobbying for this at the United Nations Office of Outer Space Affairs.
1: But isn't it interesting, though, Alice, because and we're getting way off, but anyway, it doesn't matter if we're getting way off topic. I'm retiring soon anyway. But but the interesting thing about that is that it's hard enough getting mining companies to be accountable for what they do here, let alone getting countries or companies, because you'd think that they'd be involved, being accountable for what they do on the moon.
0: I think that's exactly right. So, you know, we have pretty stringent environmental impact legislation here on Earth. Mining companies have to go through a huge environmental impact process. They often don't like it, to be honest. I used to work in that industry as a heritage consultant. But they have to go through a lot, and so they should. It's really important that harm isn't caused to people or the environment. But on the moon, well, people say the moon is dead, and I disagree with that as well. The moon is very active. It's just that there aren't living things on it. But who's going to call them to account? There isn't the same environmental impact process. No one will see what they're doing unless it's visible from Earth, and that's highly unlikely. So if they do cause great harm to the moon, they'll just go, oh, oops, sorry about that, and move on. So I think it's something people should be concerned about. I mean, I think about looking up at the beautiful full moon and knowing that there's mining machinery working up there and people are extracting water or other minerals basically to try and make a buck.
1: Alice, just back to the space junk for a second. Do you think that they will start having to take a closer look at what spacecraft are made from so that the possibilities of space junk can be limited in that regard?
0: Yeah, there is some really interesting work going on with this at the moment. So there's kind of two things, I guess. So you could make a spacecraft or a satellite out of material that is really, really durable and robust, so that if a piece of space junk hits it up in orbit, it won't damage it too much, so it can last longer. Or you make it out of something really disposable, so the satellite will only be up for a short period and re-enter the atmosphere, which is where most space junk is disposed of. And so it'll be used quickly, be removed from orbit, and not contribute to space junk. But just to complicate things, we now know that spacecraft burning up in the atmosphere leave behind alumina and soot, and this has a bad effect on the ozone layer. So we actually don't want things to be very short-lived. And a piece of technology I love is the Japanese development of wooden satellites. And the idea about these is, you know, they'll be very quick. You'll send one up and it'll come back down, you know, within days or months. But when it burns up, the wood isn't going to cause the same problem for the ozone. So I think this is a wonderful development.
1: Two questions that have come in via text. Can you please ask your guest about the 25-year rule for space debris?
0: Yes. So back in 1994, the United Nations put out a sort of a set of standards, guidelines really, for spacecraft disposal and they said that a satellite shouldn't remain in its original mission orbit for more than 25 years. So at the end of 25 years, you had to make some provision. You had to boost it up higher out of harm's way. You had to tip it back into the atmosphere to burn up, or you had to passivate it, which is sort of running all the batteries out, getting rid of all the fuel, making sure that it was a low risk for explosion. But this has, just in the last few years, the FCC authority in the US said it should be 5 years that a satellite should remain in its mission orbit. And this is sort of being adopted as the standard across the world. So this is good because it says satellite operators have to make a provision for end-of-life disposal. But it's also bad because that disposal is generally burning up in the atmosphere. So it takes things out of orbit where they're not space junk to hit other things and create more space junk. Then we have the impacts on the upper atmosphere, which we don't want.
1: Does Australia have any launching science at the moment in Australia?
0: Well, we do actually. We have Southern Launch, which is a commercial launch site in South Australia. In fact, they have two launch sites, and that's to launch small rockets into polar orbit, but not Australian rockets. It's other nations can choose to use it. And we have the Bowen launch site in Queensland, where Gilmour Space is developing their own rockets that they're going to launch from there. And they're still in the test phase for that. They've had some successful tests. And there's a couple of other... We did launch some NASA rockets from the ELA launch site in the Northern Territory a couple of years back. And I think there's another couple of launch sites in development. So we have that capability, but it's only Gilmour Space that's using Australian rockets.
1: I do like this text. Graham has asked, will we have fly-in, fly-out workers when they mine the moon?
0: Well, that is a great question, actually. And, I mean, there are plans for how people will live on the moon, how to build habitats, all kinds of plans, how to do automated mining. None of them at the moment are actually feasible. I mean, I'm very worried about mining on the moon, but the technology at scale doesn't really exist yet. But, yeah, like, will people decide, I'll go and live on the moon for the next 30 years and be a miner? Or will these companies actually do a FIFO thing? Because, like, you'd kind of hope for a few visits back home, wouldn't you? Particularly for people, because the moon has 1/6 Earth gravity. So there will be health impacts. It's not as bad as zero gravity, but people will lose bone density. There's, you know, lots of questions for what happens to women's bodies in that kind of gravity. So, yeah, let's hope there's a visit home scheduled for the poor old mine workers.
1: It means that at space centres, just like we see in airports, there'll be a whole stack of people in high-vis and work boots.
0: Yeah, and covered in moon dust. They'll probably have to be quarantined a bit. Just imagine. So up on the moon, they might even develop their own diseases that we want to protect Earth people from.
1: True.
0: Or moon people will come back down and be like, oh, my God, a common cold could kill them.
1: That'd be called moon people. That's even better. Alice, great talking to you this morning. Thank you. We covered so many things. It was really interesting.
0: We did cover a lot of ground, didn't we?
1: Excellent work. Thanks, Alice.
0: Thanks, Trevor.
1: Bye. Alice Gorman, Associate Professor in Archaeology and Space Studies at Flinders University. I know we sort of jumped around a little bit. It was really interesting. This is Overnights on ABC Radio. Judy Horton joining us next as we go gardening. So if there's something you would like to ask about the garden, especially about roses this morning, because we're going to take a look at roses. If you've got any questions about either pruning roses or looking after roses or camellias, that's what we're taking a look at. Winter rose care, pruning camellias, all of that sort of stuff. So if you've got any questions to ask, 1300 800 222. Text us on 0437 774 774.

0: Vance Joy and Riptide. If you want to join us as we have a look at your garden and any questions you'd like to ask of Judy Horton, who's a horticulturist who joins us on the program this morning. Hello, Judy.
1: Hello. Is that your theme song? You're going to be running away to the Riptide.
0: Running away to the Riptide.
1: Yeah, that'll be it, won't it?
0: Waving off into the distance, Rudy.
1: Oh, you'll have much more time for gardening, Trevor.
0: That's exactly what I'm looking forward to. No, I reckon, I think that I might actually do that because I've, yeah. After talking about it with you and other horticulturists after all this time, something has to sink in.
1: We've been trying hard, but we're not sure about that success rate, but still it's...
0: Is it pruning time for everything at the moment or is it just some things?
1: Oh, for lots of things, yes, not for everything. You don't want to prune anything that's going to flower in spring because what you'll do is just cut off your flowers. So you certainly don't prune those. But it's quite a busy pruning time, and particularly for things like, well, certainly for roses, you know, it's pruning time in most places for roses. Wait a bit longer if you're in a really cold area because what pruning does, one of the reasons for pruning is that it promotes new growth. So the hormones in the plant all rush up and send out new shoots. And, of course, you can see where in very cold areas, if that happened, the new growth came and they got late frost, you know, in October or something like that, then it could really burn the growth. So people in cold areas wait a bit longer. But in most places, yeah, it is major time for pruning lots of things and particularly roses. So
0: now, we know roses are quite hardy. Does that mean that you can be vicious with them if you're going to prune them?
1: Absolutely. So you can almost prune them down to the ground. The ones you don't prune at this time are the roses that flower in spring, just like I said before about anything else that's going to flower in spring. The roses that only flower in spring. There are some roses, particularly the older style roses, that just have one flowering in spring. It's glorious. It's wonderful. But then it's done and dusted for the year and the plant spends the rest of the growing year preparing the wood for next year's flowering. So if you cut them back now, then you lose your spring flowering and you won't have, you'll have a long wait till the next one. So those you wait for. But all those, the more common long flowering roses, then they are all pruned now. So in the next month or so, which is, makes it a busy time. But, yeah, as you say, you know, you can prune them really hard. You can, and actually there are some people that reckon that especially those sort of bushy roses, not the ones with the straight upright stems, but what we call floribunda roses, they're more shrubby like. Then there are some people that advocate pruning them with chainsaws, which would be right up your alley, I would think. Getting excited about it. It's actually a really busy time in the garden, even though we're kind of like the middle of winter, aren't we? There's a lot going on, which is makes it quite an exciting time. So busy time for planting roses. This is when you get what's called the bare-rooted roses. Bare-rooted means that they've been grown in the ground, and then because they're deciduous, they go into a dormant state, a sleeping state in winter, in which case the as well as losing the leaves that sit from the top, you lose all the little fine roots that are damaged in the growing season. So because they're dormant, they can be lifted out of the ground. They prune them back, they pack them all up, they send them all around the countryside. And that's when you see them, even in supermarkets, you can see roses on sale. And usually their bottoms are packed in a plastic bag or some sort of something to hold just a bit of moisture retaining material around the roots. One of the important things if you are buying those sort of packaged roses now, it's a much cheaper way of producing, which is why it's very commonly done. And it's good for us, of course. But one of the important things to know when you buy those packaged roses is that you take that packaging that's around the roots off because it's not really soil and it's not going to help the rose when you put it into its new planting hole. So get rid of that. Use it as mulch. Put the rose into the rose roots. Don't let them dry out. Put them in a bucket of water while you're preparing to plant. But it's a good idea, actually, before you before you actually denude the roots is to have your planting hole all ready and have fixed it up with some added organic matter, et cetera, and you know, a really good spot, and away you go. And
0: off then, you go.
1: Off you go. No, it's a really interesting and easy time for planting.
0: Grant's got a question. Hello, Grant.
2: TC, I'm on about the same gardening level as yourself, as being able to the ability to reduce living organisms to deceased
0: nice
2: organisms.
0: Nice work, Grant.
2: Likewise. and a very quick in joke for Judy. She'll understand this, being us people north of the Murray. Cue the chainsaws there, I'd say, Judy, when we're talking about hard pruning of roses a la Simon Marnie. And whenever Judy used to be on there, we'd have the chainsaw going, and he used to love it when Judy'd say, yes, you can prune them as hard as you like. Yes. No worries. Go on, Judy. You were going to say something?
1: No, I was just going to say, I still do remember that. And he'd always get out that chainsaw noise. The other one that, if you remember, was when he was on with Ben Swain. Remember the deer part of Ben Swain?
2: The legend.
1: And Ben used to love the chainsaw bit too. So any excuse for Simon to wield that chainsaw noise, it was great, wasn't it? So
2: it was indeed. And his daughter's also doing a great job there, following in the family tradition, the Swan family tradition. Let's stop reminiscing about New South Wales things, and we'll try to get on to a gardening question. Judy, when you have roses, and say you have milk that's gone out of date, you can pour it onto the rose to sort of protect if anything like a mildew impact that's coming onto the roses, if you know what I'm talking about. Or I'm sure you do much better than how I just explained it. But my question will be, are camellias in the same family to doing that, that you could do if you didn't have the rose plant? There's a bit of milk, I'll do something worthwhile with it and not just tip it, but help protect the rose. Is similar thing with other plants, maybe the camel.
1: I think you were lying, Grant. I think you know a lot more about gardening than you really did. You suggested when in your opening remarks. But now the whole point of the milk that's used commonly with roses as a disease preventative is because milk's got all that fat in it. And a fatty layer on the plant will help protect from fungal spores getting into it, or even sort of break down the fungal spores. So it is quite commonly recommended that about one part of full cream milk to 10 parts of water can be sprayed over disease-prone plants like roses, and that will help to reduce the amount of fungal disease that's getting into them for things like black spot, etc. So, it's certainly not going to harm anything like a camellia, and if you had some sort of mildew or other fungal coating disease on the leaves, then yes, it would definitely help to prevent that. But certainly, it's going to. I mean, the good thing about if you've got some slightly off milk too, is even just pour it into the soil, because the biological activity that will encourage in the soil is going to make your soil work better too. So certainly, it's no harm, lots of good. But the principle is that fatty layer over the leaves that makes that barrier that helps to get rid of fungus.
0: Good stuff. Thank you for that, Grant. Lots of people ringing in, which is lovely. Hello, Maggie. Okay, how are you? Hi, Maggie.
3: Hello, Judy and Trevor.
0: Hi.
1: Hi, Maggie.
3: Chili thrips. It's been a real pest in WA for several years.
1: Yeah.
3: And because roses are such a hardy plant, it's been very sad to hear about people pulling them out because they just can't get on top of the chili thrips.
1: Yeah.
3: What are your recommendations for plants?
1: Oh, goodness. Yeah, I mean, it is a really hard one. This is a fairly new pest, isn't it? So maybe 10 years or so that it's been around, and it really is a problem because it does damage the roses quite considerably. And thrips are such tiny things. They're tiny little sap-sucking pests that are small, they're hard to control. I'm going to have any magic solutions for you. Most thrips don't like water. So lots of water sprayed over the roses will help to deter it. Of course, that then increases your risk of having fungal problems. So if you're going to apply water over your rose bushes, then do it in the morning so that the leaves dry well before nightfall. Just the usual sort of pyrethrums, etc. The trouble thing that the trouble with the chili thrips is if they then get into the flowers, the parts of the roses where they're protected, then if you spray something like a pyrethrum over them, then it's not going to get into them anyway. It's just going to be constantly working away at them. But I definitely would try as much regular spraying with water over the entire plant every morning would, I think, be a good thing to do as a regular practice, Maggie. And I'm so sorry about the chili thrips. It's been an awful problem for you people over in the West.
0: Just quickly before we go to Don, are they different to other thrips, that what you do with other thrips works, but with these they don't?
1: It's just that they're harder to control, basically, right. You know, because of the nature of the roses, et cetera, and they're great breeders, and they just have caused all sorts of damage. But, yeah, the thrips, there's hundreds of different types of thrips, really, but the treatment's pretty much the same, but they are very hard to control.
0: Damn those breeders.
1: Hello.
0: Hello, Don.
2: Good morning to everyone.
0: Yes, Don, what did you want to know?
2: I've bought a property and... the nursery have identified a tree in front of my property as a Thurgia. Thurgia smarga.
1: Smarg, yeah. Mm-hmm.
2: It's about 5 metres high and about 3 metres wide and very lush and doing very well on the east, facing the morning sun, and it gets the north sun. But in the afternoon, it gets no sun at all. And on the western side, that is, it's all... There's a lot of dead wood in it now.
1: Yeah.
2: I've been cutting a bit of it out. Can I cut anything out that's dead already, or do I have to wait to a certain time of the year?
1: Oh, look, with those ones, that's what we're talking about here for the listeners, is it's a conifer. So it's a member of that family, so related to pine trees, but that's the sort of thing. And, yeah, if they have areas where they

0: don't get enough sun, then they will die back, as you found. And people would have seen that, you know, even if they've got them in a crowded area where they're growing amongst other plants, the bits where the other plants are intruding on their sunlight, then the plants will get these dead bits. You can cut those back at any time, Don, because if they're dead, they're dead, and it's not going to affect. The thing that you've always got to be careful with conifers is with the green stuff, don't ever cut back into any of the heavy wood or cut back beyond where the leaves are. So if you want to prune your conifer, just light pruning on the outside of the green stuff and staying in the green area and not going back into it, because otherwise if you go back into the leafless bits, then they'll just die off as well and you'll end up with more sticks than you want. So yeah, but certainly at this time you can, or any time you can, get rid of all that dead stuff that's here. It's not going to reshoot, unfortunately. So, but you know, they're good plants, and it's obviously doing very well to be that big, and I just love that name, Schmarg, isn't it wonderful?
1: Great. So,
0: something about where it comes from, I think.
1: Don, thank you. Texie is saying, we prune our roses and stone fruit trees just after the first frost. This works well for Midwestern New South Wales, says Robin.
0: What a good idea. Yes, no, that's fantastic. And I mean, what I'm a bit worried about this year is that I live in an area, I mean, I'm in Sydney, but a very cold part of Sydney, and this is the first time we have ever gone this far without having a frost, right through June and now into July. And we've got down to 1 degree or even less than 1 degree, but we haven't actually got to frost level, which is a really creepy, creepy feeling, isn't it, that global warming is...
1: Yes.
0: Anyway, so yes, but no, everyone, it differs. Pruning, optimum time for pruning varies all over depending on your climate. So so thank you for that, to let us know what you do in your area.
1: And Chris in Hunter Valley says, why do roses go back to rootstock, and can anything be done to stop it?
0: Oh, yeah. Look, that's because most roses that you buy are grafted, or the proper term is budded, onto a sturdier rootstock just to give them extra strength. But the rootstock is very strong, and that's why it's giving strength. And given the slightest opportunity, it will try and take over again. It wants to live. It doesn't want that fancy top that's been put on it. It wants to get out there with its own leaves and its own flowers, etc. So if you dig around the base of the rose, or you bury it too deeply and cover up the grafting point, or if it's just, you know, neglected and struggling and the top bit dies and then the bottom bit is stronger, they're all the reasons why the rootstock will take over. So I guess the important things are, be careful digging around roses, try to avoid doing it if you can, keep them well cared for, always well mulched, but don't cover up that graft union. Keep that well above the ground. Give your roses good fertiliser, watering in dry periods, and hopefully then your top. And as soon as you see any sign of anything shooting from down below the graft, rub it off, get rid of it, because that's what's going to be there competing and trying to take over.
1: Hello, Narelle. What did you want to know?
2: Oh, morning, Trevor. Good morning, Judy. I've had some self-seeded wisteria come up in the grass. In the lawn.
0: From your own plant?
2: Yes, yes.
0: Yes, yes. And you're sure it's self-seeded?
2: Yeah,
0: but it's not from the roots that are spreading out from the wisteria itself. Because quite often, you know, if you've got a wisteria, the roots can go a long way, and if there's any sort of disturbance or anything, then those shoots will come up. If you've just got self-seeded ones, then, yes, just pull them up. I think you've got more of a problem if they are shooting from the roots, and in which case you'd need to probably just dig back, explore where they actually are coming from, and maybe take off the growth that you don't want, and maybe put something over it, you know, a piece of tile or something a bit impervious like that, an old saucer, and then cover the soil back in so that you don't get that shoot coming up from there. But wisterias are, you know, they are. I famously always say, my mum told me not to plant a wisteria, and I thought, what do you know, mum? And now, of course, she's long gone. I'm still trying to fight back the wisteria that wants to take over the world. So my sympathy, Narelle.
1: Narelle, you actually wanted to keep them and learn how to train them.
2: Well, I'm wondering if they'll be viable, if I can, you know, just sort of dig them out, repot them, and then when they're bigger, pop them in around the pergola and train it up, all that sort of thing, and the flowering period.
0: Yeah, sure.
2: From the self-seeding.

0: Yeah, thanks, Trev, because I totally missed the point of I thought Narelle had a problem with them,
1: That's
0: and
1: all right.
0: but
1: No,
0: she
1: I'm
0: loves
1: quite
0: them, so
1: excited about the babies.
0: yeah. Oh, good. No, that's great. Well, but as I said, check and make sure that they are seedlings and that they're not attached to a roof. So dig down and check that out. Even if you do want to take them, you can still cut them off. And even if they are attached to a root, you can cut them off and replant them. They'll still they probably will still survive. Nothing kills them. But no, there's absolutely no reason why you can't. Particularly if they're seedlings, take them up, pot them, care for them. The catch will come in that they do take a long time. Seedling grown ones do take a long time to get to flowering. So, you can be waiting for 7, 8 years before they'll grow, they'll establish themselves, and then eventually they'll get to flowering stage. So, but a nice, if you want to put them on a pergola or a fence or something like that, yes, as long as it's

0: a nice sunny spot, they'll grow well, and eventually you will get flowers, but you will need to have a bit of patience. A
1: Thank
0: good
1: you.
0: time to do it is
1: Thank you.
0: now because good time to do it now because they'll be pretty much dormant at this time of the year, Narelle. Good luck.
2: Lovely. Thank you so much, Judy, and Trevor, all the
0: Okay.
2: best for your retirement.
1: Thank you very much, Larry. I appreciate it. Thanks,
0: Lovely.
1: Narelle.
0: Okay. Thank you. Bye.
1: Bye-bye. Hi, Trevor. Oh, just I've got another text. Judy, can you join us after news? Because I've got a couple of people to talk to after the news too. Is that
0: Yeah,
1: okay?
0: sure. Absolutely. Yes.
1: Another text saying, can you, gardener, I guess, advise the names of several various species of hardy, long-life shrubs or bushes that can be trimmed or sculpted into square shapes to form a 1.8 metre high fence shape across the boundary of a residential house?
0: Goodness me. Yes. Okay. Well,
1: That's very specific, isn't it?
0: well, it's very specific, but without knowing where it is, it's a lot more difficult because it's so much depends on the climate. To there's lots of things that. So I think what this texter should do is go around and drive around, have a look at what's performing and doing what they want in their neighbourhood, and then find out the names of those. Either ask the homeowner or pinch a bit and take it to a local garden centre and ask them to identify it. And I think that would be the way of finding out what does well in your area. But what you're looking for generally with that sort of thing is lots and lots of small growth leaves that are close together so that when you trim it back, you don't end up with long bare patches. So close growth, lots of foliage, and generally too smaller foliage works better because big leaves you end up having to cut them in half and that looks pretty unpleasant too.
1: So would these be basically hedging plants, like the plants that grow a good hedge?
0: Yeah, that's right. The hedging topiary plants, like, you know, Buxus do well in cooler areas, in the sort of subtropics and the more temperate areas. People often use things like Moraya for that sort of thing. In Queensland, they use, say, Durantas would be. Some of these things go on to become weeds, so don't throw your hands up in the horror. But if they're pruned back, that stops them from becoming weeds, which is a good thing. So it is a very climate-driven selection, really.
1: And another text from Greg saying, what eats the rind off the lemons and leaves bare flesh? Is it possums or rats?
0: I think it's most likely, if they're eating that much, I think it's most likely to be possums. And it's really funny because there are some possums that eat the inside and some possums that just love eating the rind.
1: Huh.
0: And, so it's now I have managed to stop a possum from getting to my ripening citrus because I realised it was walking along the top of a fence. And one of my favourite ways of stopping possums from walking along the tops of fences is to put camphor rub, you know, the sort of vapour rub type thing, just smear that on there. And that seems to certainly work. But there's no hard and fast across the board for everything rule about beating possums. Every possum is different. So what works for one won't necessarily work for the other. But that I have found to be particularly successful. So maybe you could even try smearing a little bit around the skin of smear of the vapour rub around the skin of the lemon itself and seeing if that deters them as well. And it might work with rats too if it is rats. But I suspect because of the amount that's being eaten, I think it's more likely to be possums.
1: Judy Horton, overnight horticulturist with us. Jackie and John, hang on because we'll have a chat with you after the news. This is Overnights, and as I said, it's time to get to the next ABC News.
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4: a car fire in Sydney's southwest this morning is being treated as suspicious.
3: When our leaders speak,
5: we're trying to do what we can. 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
7: Hello, this is ABC News with David Rollins. The head of NATO has condemned fresh Russian strikes on Ukraine's capital Kyiv that have killed more than 20 people. It comes as NATO prepares to host its annual summit in Turkey, where major defence spending announcements are expected to be made. US President Donald Trump will be in attendance, coming face-to-face with many European leaders who declined to support his war against Iran for the first time. NATO Secretary-General Mark Rutte says Ukraine is gaining the upper hand in its war against Russia.
8: What happened last night is an indiscriminate attack on innocent civilians, on infrastructure, cities in Ukraine, people getting killed. But this is not the way Russia can ever win this war.

0: Foreign Affairs Minister Penny Wong says China's latest ballistic missile test in the Pacific Ocean lacks the transparency and reassurance that Pacific nations expect. Australia was among countries notified by the Chinese government that a missile test in the Pacific with a dummy warhead would be conducted within 24 hours. China's Navy has confirmed the missile was launched from a submarine and landed within a target zone in the Pacific. Senator Wong has told 7:30 the test is counter to the peace which Australia and other members of the Pacific Islands Forum want for the region.
1: Destabilising acts can lead to miscalculation, can lead where we do not want these actions to lead. So I think China is aware of Australia's position and I hope is aware of the view of the Pacific Islands Forum.
0: Meanwhile, Tibetan leaders have used the Dalai Lama's 91st birthday to accuse China of using a new law to diminish non-Chinese cultures. South Asia correspondent Rachel Clayton has more.
2: The Chinese government says its new ethnic unity law, which came into effect last week, is needed to combat separatist movements abroad. But the Tibetan government, which is in exile, says it will force the assimilation of Tibetans by eroding their language, religion and culture. It also warns the legislation may be used to target Tibetan activists overseas. On his 90th birthday last year, the Dalai Lama declared his successor will be chosen by his own officials. Beijing rejected that plan, insisting the next Dalai Lama must be born inside China and approved by the Chinese government. Rachel Clayton, ABC News.
0: Lebanon's health ministry says four people, including a school principal, have been killed in an Israeli strike on a vehicle in the country's south. The attack tests a ceasefire announced last month that has sharply reduced violence in southern Lebanon, the main arena for conflict between Iran-aligned Hezbollah and Israel, but not eliminated it entirely. The Israeli military says it struck a vehicle carrying four people that it says was approaching what it calls a security zone in southern Lebanon and posing a threat to its forces. At least 25 people have been killed and about 100 injured during riots at a large prison near Sri Lanka's capital, Colombo. Nick Parmiter has the details.
3: Police say clashes between rival groups of inmates at Negombo Prison began Sunday local time, with the groups appearing to be more permanent convicted prisoners and those under temporary detention. Security forces struggled to contain the rival groups in what was the deadliest violence of its kind for several years in Sri Lanka. Several people are believed to have died in the initial violence on Sunday, but on Monday morning local time, the clashes exploded, with more than 20 left dead. Among the victims are at least half a dozen prison staff. Officials say police reinforcements are now clearing the jail, with the military on standby.
0: US President Donald Trump has confirmed he asked FIFA chief Gianni Infantino to review a red card against American striker Phalaron Balogun, which was issued during the team's World Cup game last week. FIFA earlier this week said it had suspended the one-game ban for a year, allowing Balogun to play in the next match against Belgium in the quarterfinals. FIFA has denied the phone call influenced its decision. Trump says he has even more respect for Infantino following the reversal.
4: Yes, I asked for a review by FIFA. I spoke to a man who's highly respected, and by the way, whose level of respect has gone up tenfold. And he was good before this started.
0: And an ACT parliamentary committee has found the government's plan for language education in public schools is not fit for purpose. The inquiry found that gaps in the system are preventing some Year 11 and 12 students from continuing language studies into college. It follows the closure of a centralised ATAR-level language program, with senior language enrolments now declining. ABC News.
5: Craig Rucastle.
6: Morning, Hamish.
5: Hamish McDonald.
6: I feel that we've missed an opportunity here because of the landscape of Parliament.

0: Oh yeah, one all, the series on the line for the decider. Men's Origin 3. Hear it tomorrow night from 7. Don't miss a minute.
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3: Good morning. 6 minutes past four, 6 minutes past two in Western Australia, 24 minutes to four in South Australia and in the Northern Territory. Shortly, we're going to be talking with Ralph Jackman, who's a former broadcaster with the ABC. He's written a book which takes a look at detention and children in detention and teaching children in detention and the difficulties of doing so. And as a person that is retrained to become a teacher and the first job going into that position, we'll talk to him about that and the book that he's written about that very, very soon. Firstly, though, Judy Horton with us, horticulturist, and we've got a couple of calls to continue with. Now, Jackie has joined us this morning. Hello, Jackie.
4: G'day, Trevor and Judy. You may have covered this partially earlier. I missed the start of your show. But I'm on the mid-north coast of New South Wales and I'm inland enough that we have very severe frosts. We got down to minus five last year. And my problem is that we haven't had, as you said earlier, we haven't had any frosts this year. It's been very mild, and all my roses are shooting. They're starting to form flower buds even. It's almost scary to see how fast they're shooting. Do I prune now, or do I leave it until when I normally prune in about 5 or 6 weeks' time and then have to cut off all this lovely new growth?
5: Yes, it's such a question, isn't it? Because we're having to change all our gardening, etc. Look, I think I would probably wait for another couple of weeks, and then if you still haven't had any heavy frost, etc., I would prune. And you run the risk of, if the new growth comes and you get late frosts, that the new growth will get a bit burnt. But I mean, it's only going to be burnt. It's not desirable, but it's not going to kill the roses. So it's just, you know, you're just going to have to play around and readjust and find out what pruning time suits you in the future. So that's what I'd be doing. Yep. So I'd just wait a couple of weeks, Jackie, and then I'd get stuck into it, I think.
4: Fantastic. Thank you so much.
5: All right. And thank you for waiting on. That was lovely of you.
4: Oh, thank you for staying on.
3: Lovely. What a well-mannered group of people.
5: Aren't we zoned?
3: Yeah.
5: Nice. Yes. My husband hasn't even started snoring yet.
3: Hello. Hello, John.
6: Hello, Trevor.
3: Good, John. Thanks for your patience. What did you want to talk about?
6: Well, I want to talk about stuff called cumin. I know nothing about it. It's just a lot of people I know grow it up North Queensland, that. And can you grow it in this area?
3: So what sort of a tuber is it?
6: It's root plants.
3: Oh, yeah. Like. So you just want to know about any tubers, are you, John?
6: And it's the stuff you grow it up and you put it in your potatoes and all that sort of stuff, and you're mashing potatoes and,
5: you know, right.
6: You know, so, extra healthy for you.
5: Are you talking about turmeric? Turmeric. It's probably turmeric you're talking about, yes. And that is a tuberous plant that's grown. And you can grow that it grows mostly in the tropical areas, but you can grow it where it's cooler. Whereabouts are you, John?
6: Well, I'm a little town called North Star. It's sort of between Gundawindi and Warrialba, sort of up just north of Moree on the Moree, Northwest Plains.
5: Yeah, pretty cold winters then. Not such a cold one this year as we've been talking about. But look, it could be a bit riskier in your area when you've got the tubers growing in the ground. What I would be inclined to do is wait until about October, buy some turmeric then or get some tubers from somewhere, and grow them in pots. And then if you've got them in pots, then they're better drained.

0: And they're a little bit higher up off the ground, so they're a little bit more away from the really cold soil area that's around the soil. And if the worst comes to worst, if they're growing in pots, you can always pick up the pots and move them into a protected area, or even move them inside in a shed or something for the really cold months. But pretty much, I think you'll find that if they're growing in a pot, then it'll keep them through that. And they'll be dormant through the winter period anyway, and then you can, and that's when you can, after you've been growing them for a year or so, you can take them out in the winter time, cut some off for harvest to use it, put it back in again, and let them keep on growing, and yeah, and you'll have enough to, and it's supposed to be one of those sort of superfoods that makes you feel really healthy. So a bit like growing ginger, it is. So growing turmeric, and then wash your fingers well afterwards, because you always get yellow stains on them, and people will think you've been a smoker for a million years, John. But yeah, you should be able to do it, but you might have to do it with a little bit more consciousness of the coldness of your winters. So that's why you see it more up in Queensland.
1: Good stuff. Thank you, John. Now,
0: Okay,
1: if I
0: thank
1: was
0: you.
1: wanting, Judy, to go to a
0: Yes.
1: camellia show this weekend,
0: Actually, I was. Thank you very much. You're very sweet to let me promote that. So, because this weekend, for the people in Sydney or near Sydney, the big camellia show is on at Ravenswood Girls' School. It's in Henry Street in Gordon, which is one of the North Shore suburbs. And they've been running this show for years and years and years, and it's absolutely fabulous. It's on Saturday afternoon. I think they judge on Saturday morning, and Sunday from 10 till 4. So, yeah, so that's worth going to. The other thing, of course, for the Queenslanders, or Northern New South Wales, is the big Queensland Garden Show is on this weekend, from Friday, Saturday, and Sunday. So that's one that you'll see every sort of plant that you conceivably can growing in that part of the world. It's a fabulous show at the Nambour Showgrounds. So highly recommend that one. Wonderful speakers. They've got people like Sophie, and oh, all sorts of people from the Gardening Australia favourites, which is wonderful. And the other thing too is just everywhere at the moment there are orchid shows. So you'll probably find your local shopping centre and places like that have orchid shows. So we might be in the middle of winter, but there's a lot going on in the gardening world.
1: Good on you. Hey, thank you,
0: Thanks, Trevor.
1: Judy.
0: Thanks, Trevor. Lovely talking to you. Look forward to next time. I think next time will be my last with you. Bye.
1: Bye. Judy Horton, one of our overnight horticulturists. This is Overnights on ABC Radio. You can join us anytime on this program on 1300 800 222. A rookie teacher, the toughest prison school in Australia. Detention is the name of the book. If you've got any questions or comments you'd like to make about children in detention and the schools that they go to, or are they schools, if you want to join us, 1300 800 222. 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

0: The song is Yalal, and originally recorded by Joe Geyer in 1988. It was covered famously, the singers for the Red, Black and Gold, which is this group that we just heard. Archie Roach, Christine Arnoux, Judith Durham, Kutcher Edwards, Paul Kelly, Rene Geyer, Titus, all did that version of the song, and it's a really good one. This is Overnights on ABC Radio.
1: Do you know the next Australian of the Year? 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Or building a brighter future? 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Or inspiring future astronauts? 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
0: Ralph Jackman joins us shortly. His book has been described, this is one of the things that it says in the notes, detention is more than one teacher's journey. It's a call to action for everyone who believes in the rights of all kids to have an education, even behind bars. We'll take a look at that story next. You're listening to Overnights.

0: Tracy Chapman and talking about a revolution. Joining us in the studio, Ralph Jackman, former broadcaster, a teacher, and the author of this book called Detention. Hi, Ralph.
1: Morning, Trevor.
0: I'd like to point out, I know Ralph from a previous time in broadcasting school, so it's really good to see you, Ralph.
1: Great to see you. What, 30-odd years?
0: It's a little while. Yeah. It's a little while. Tell us, because you went from broadcasting in Perth into studying teaching. What took you on that journey? Why did you decide to do that?
1: Yeah, so, I mean, it was a long... I'd always had teaching in the back of my mind, but I was lucky enough to sort of fall into sports journalism. That was a childhood dream, and had a fun career, you know, got to travel, went to London, worked in New York as well. So that was fantastic. But after 25 years, you know, the edge was taken, the passion wasn't quite there. So I decided to start a production company with an old mate from Perth. Had that gone to plan, I probably never would have entered a classroom again. Unfortunately, the company went belly up after 18 months. At the time, I had a big mortgage. We had two young kids, and my wife suggested, this may be a good time to revisit the idea of teaching.
0: So, yeah. When you revisit teaching and then you become a teacher, was this job one of the ones that you would have thought that you were going to get to go into? And tell us for the job.
1: Yeah, so I had no idea that there were schools in youth prisons in Australia. When I graduated, history was my specialty, so I expected a job teaching history in a mainstream school in Melbourne. But I saw a job come up for Parkville College, and I thought, oh, that sounds like, you know, a posh private school. I might look into that. And turned out to be the school within the maximum security Parkville Youth Justice Precinct.
0: Yep.
1: It was only about 10 years old at the time, and there was just something in the mission statement about their passion and their drive, their commitment to give all kids the best possible education, even those kids behind bars. And something won me over there. I applied for the job, and I got the same. I sensed that passion at the interview as well. I got the feeling that I was maybe, you know, when I turned up to the interview, I was the only person there. And when I left the interview, there was no one else waiting to be interviewed. So, and then I think I was driving home when they called and said, oh, the job's yours if you want it.
0: Yeah.
1: So I grabbed it.
0: So what were your expectations when you got the job? And everyone has an expectation of when they go for that job. What were your initial expectations?
1: I really had no idea what was coming, because the interview, it's such a secure precinct. The interview was done in the administration block. There's no like tour of the school or tour of the precinct. So I had no idea what to expect, but I thought, entering on that first day, I thought, it's a kid's prison. There's going to be chook yards and kids kicking a footy on a grass oval. I woke up on the morning, I had a huge knot in my stomach, and my wife said to me, look, it's not too late to pull out. I shrugged that off, went to the precinct, went into the locker room, left all the things, all the contraband items that I had on me, mobile phone, umbrella. And, you know, I'm reading the contraband list, and it had things like no gang colours. And I thought, I looked at what I was wearing. Luckily, there's no colour in my wardrobe, so I was okay.

0: on that front. But my nerves just got the knot in my stomach got bigger and bigger. Passing through airport level security, there's an iris recognition booth, metal detector. I went into the key room where you pick up your all teachers carried a duress alarm or a panic button, as we called it. And in the key room, I heard my first conversation in the precinct, and it was two youth justice workers talking about a colleague who was recovering from stitches in his head after being attacked by a young person. So I felt even more sick in the stomach. Then I entered remand where I was assigned to teach, and I heard a young person, a boy, for the first time speak, and he shouted at me, "I'm going to stab you." And I jumped a mile. He, you know, pissed himself laughing.
1: Yeah.
0: And turned around. Luckily, the voice was coming from a locked cell. Then went along to my first meeting. We were sitting, all the teachers sitting on the floor of a rundown gym. The general manager gets up and she starts by apologising to the teachers. She said, "Oh, it's a very turbulent time for the precinct. We've got a number of staff and students recovering from serious facial fractures." And at that point, I'm just going, why didn't I listen to my wife this morning? But, yeah, fortunately, things settled down and my nerves were eased later in the day.
1: No chickens and no over with kids getting footies.
0: Absolutely not. I was really struck by the punitive nature of the architecture. It was all concrete and steel and razor wire. And even though I'd left sports reporting behind, I still, after 25 years in the job, I still see the world through that very limited sporting lens. So I remember standing and looking up at this huge perimeter wall with razor wire and thinking, oh, I wonder if an Olympic pole vaulter could clear that. But yeah, I was really struck by the, I understood why they called it a maximum security precinct.
1: Now, we should establish what age you're talking about here, because as you're talking about that, I've got this feeling of 16, 17, 18 year olds. But it's not, is it?
0: No. I mean, the boys that I taught were around that age. Mm. So I was teaching the older boys in the precinct. But at the time in Victoria, kids as young as 10 could be locked up.
1: Yep.
0: So there was a big range in age, but those younger boys were in another unit. But yeah, I was responsible for teaching the boys roughly 15 to 18 years old.
1: When you talk about teaching those boys in those situations, is there a feeling or a belief that I'm there to teach, or is there a feeling that I'm there to just make sure that they don't hurt each other and that we, how can you put it, we make sure that everything's okay for that period of time? Is there a belief that you're there to teach or to mind or care for?
0: Yeah, that's interesting. Officially, we were there to teach, and we were reminded that constantly. But in remand, the unit that I was in, it's a very fast-paced unit. Everyone passes through remand when they enter. Some boys only stay for a couple of days. Others, if they're charged with more serious crimes, can stay for months. But the nature of the job was, it was really more trying to re-engage the boys in education. A lot of them had missed a lot of schooling. A lot of them were coming down off drugs, coming in off the streets. So even though we had it was then the VCAL curriculum or vocational major curriculum to teach to, I felt that my main task was just to get them interested in education. And it surprised me, you know, how interested they were, how receptive they were to learning.
1: Sharon joins us this morning. You can join us in this conversation. If while we're talking to Ralph you figure that I've missed something and you'd like to ask, then please do on 1300 800 222. Hello, Sharon.
2: Hi, Ralph. I've heard you before on ABC and
1: Hi,
2: made
1: Sharon.
2: A note about you, and want to get your book. And so I've got three questions. One was about your use of humour in teaching. The other one is, I'm a teacher, semi-retired, and want to return to teaching. I'm thinking to go to put my hand up for a school that

0: is dealing with disengaged students or students who the system doesn't, you know, fit their talents. And the other one is, are you coming to Ballarat or have you already been to give a book talk at the Mechanics Institute?
1: Oh, geez, there you're in.
2: I've got a terrible memory, Sharon, so I might work backwards on those questions. Yeah. I'd love to go to Ballarat, but I haven't had an invitation yet, so but definitely open to a trip there and some kind of a book talk. So the second one, you're interested in perhaps teaching, particularly students who may be disengaged or have fallen out of mainstream school.
0: I've done some of that. I mean, I've worked in special schools with VCAL, and I've actually taught the year 7 and year 9 boys science, which is the hardest thing you can do.
2: Yeah, I bet.
1: Yeah, it would be. What was the first point again, Sharon?
0: Was about...
1: Use of humour. Look, Sharon, thank you. I'll move on, but I get where you're coming from. Because humour, when you're working with young people, is important, but it's also the ability to give of yourself as well. Because establishing relationship, I think, would be one of the big things you'd need to do early. Did you use humour to do that as well?
2: Yeah, absolutely. I mean, I found it a very funny place to work. That was one of the great surprises of working at Parkville. The boys I taught, it was only boys, but the boys I taught were very witty, very smart, eloquent, and they were always saying things that made me laugh. I'm not sure if I reciprocated in kind, but I tried. But definitely establishing those relationships was a key to getting them interested, first of all, in coming to the class. So sometimes it would take a lot of hard yards on the unit where the boys have their cells and where they play table tennis and play cards. A lot of it was about establishing that rapport, finding out a little bit about them, tapping into their interests, and then perhaps, you know, suggesting a class based on those interests. But yeah, we were always, there was a lot of banter. It didn't come naturally to me. When I entered Parkville, I was in my 50s and I don't think I'd spoken really to teenagers other than nieces and nephews for a good 20 or 30 years. Mm. So it took me a long time to kind of, you know, get into that circle, but once I did, it was always entertaining, and that definitely helped with the classroom as well.
1: Young Sharon, thank you. If you'd like to join us, 1-300-800-222. Young people are really good at being able and trying to, how to put this tastefully, distinguish between crap and reality. And so did you find that to be able to establish that rapport that you had to give of yourself as well as expect them to be able to do a little bit of that as well and not feel like they were listening to crap? You had to be honest with them, I guess is what I'm saying.
2: Yeah, absolutely. I mean, honesty was one of the things that was, something that stood out in the precinct. And one thing I really miss about Parkville was the brutal honesty that I get from students. So early on, I learnt that I couldn't get up in class, do the traditional lesson plan with the teacher explaining something and the students then following suit. I was giving a lesson on cover letters, job applications, and I only got 2 minutes in. And one of the students stopped me and he gets up onto his chair. Then he stands on his desk and his feet are planted at shoulder width. And straight away I'm thinking, oh, this is like that famous scene from Dead Poets Society, the Oh Captain, My Captain scene.
1: Yeah.
2: But I could tell from David's expression that it wasn't going to be a moment of student-teacher solidarity.
1: Yeah.
2: And he yells at the top of his voice. He goes, Ralph, I'm making a stand. I'm making a stand against your classes. They're the most boring in Parkville College. And I went, oh, okay, thanks, David. He jumps down off his desk and he starts walking straight towards me. And I thought, oh, is now the time when I press the duress alarm? But I froze. David raised his hand. Instead of hitting me, he snapped.

0: That's my whiteboard marker.
1: Yeah.
0: Marched over to the classroom wall and wrote "F you, Ralph" in giant capital letters. And yeah, I learned at that moment that yeah, maybe I'll have to jazz up my lessons a bit.
1: Yeah.
0: And it created another smaller problem for me because we were coming up to the end of term one reports, and you know, I said to my teacher, "Oh, do I have to write a report for David? I mean, I only had him in class for 2 minutes." And she said, "Well, did he say anything?" And I said, "Yeah," not letting on any of the details.
1: Yeah.
0: And she goes, "Look, just write a positive sentence or two." So I wrote in David's report, I said, "David is a confident and enthusiastic communicator in the classroom. He expresses his opinions with clarity and conviction." I showed it to David. He goes, "That's the best report I've ever had."
1: It's that. Does that. So by doing that, because there's a degree of honesty on both sides that the young people feel that they can do it, but were there expectations from management and from higher up that you'd be doing certain things as well? And were you ever questioned or were you ever put in a situation by which you felt that you needed to speak for the young people too, as well as for yourself, against management, or not necessarily against them, but not necessarily with them?
0: Yeah. Well, in my first year, there was a lot of support from management and leadership. You know, I was given a lot of freedom to teach as I wanted to. Mm. Basically, they saw it as a win if you got the boys up to class, if you taught them something. Increasingly, there started to be friction with management. So I heard a lot of talk in my first year about breaches of human rights in the precinct. The boys were locked in their cells for a long time. There was chronic understaffing there, and the boys can't leave their cells without the staff to accompany them. So in my second year, I saw the impact of those lockdowns, that use of solitary confinement, and that's when there started to be a bit of friction with management and leadership.
1: Tell us about some of the young people that you're talking about and either the joys of working with these young people and those challenges specifically with some of the people.
0: Yeah, so, I mean, on my very first day, you know, as I said, I had that sick feeling in the stomach and I taught two classes of a day. By lunchtime, I was thinking, oh, should I? I don't know if I should be in this place. I went down to the unit and I said, oh, would anyone like to come up to my afternoon class? And one boy, Jimmy, said, oh, yeah, I'll come up. The others all declined the invitation. I won't say what words they used. But Jimmy came up. Jimmy was 15 years old. His family had been ripped apart by drugs. He'd had 50 changes of address since the age of 7. And I chatted to my supervisor before the lesson and she said, oh, Jimmy's got very low literacy, but he may enjoy being read to. So I grabbed a book off the shelf. It was a book I recognised from home, a book called Horrid Henry.
1: Mm.
0: And I took it into the classroom and I said, Jimmy, would you mind if I read to you? And he goes, "Nah." And I said, this is a book I've been reading at home with my daughter. And he stopped and he looked at me and he goes, "You read with your daughter?" I said, "Yes, Jimmy." I started reading. I only got a sentence in and he stopped me, asked exactly the same question. "You read with your daughter?" It was as though the concept was beyond his comprehension.
1: Hmm.
0: And he goes, "How old's your daughter?" I said, "Oh, she's 8. And he goes, "Can she read?" I said, "Yes, she can." And then he looked at me and he goes, "I really want to learn how to read." And at that point, you know, I struggled to hold it together. You know, there I am sitting opposite a 15-year-old who was pretty good at stealing cars, but he couldn't read the words "education state" on their number plate. And working with Jimmy was one of the most rewarding experiences I had at Parkville. And he was typical. I found the boys very receptive to learning and very open about what they wanted to learn when given that opportunity?
1: I struggle. It's hard. It's heart-rending to hear those stories because it puts into place the reality of what these young people are going through and why they're there. Because we hear so much about young people in detention, we hear so much about young people in sentencing and whether it needs to be harder and whether or not there are consequences of actions that they need to be learning. But to find out more about them, and we'll talk about the consequences of actions in just a little bit as well, but it's nice to know a little bit about the people themselves as well.
0: Yeah, absolutely. I mean, it was such an eye-opening experience for me. I grew up in Upper North Shore, Sydney, very privileged upbringing, went to a private school, and I really had no idea what childhood is like for a lot of young people in Australia. So, you know, there was Jimmy, but there were so many others like Jimmy, you know, kids who are really born with their hands tied behind their back, you know, victims of abuse, victims of neglect. Some had seen family members killed in war, you know, experiences that, you know, I couldn't even imagine.
1: It's, sometimes we forget how privileged that we are and how lucky we are. Tracy, hello.
2: Oh, hi, Trevor. Hi, Ralph. I love listening to you talking about Parkville. I was working there many, many years ago, and I too only lasted a little while because the idea for most of society, including most of the staff, is that we punish kids, that they're in detention to be punished. I actually got a written warning for playing games, the Chisholm Olympics, we called them, because we're not there to have fun. We're there to punish. And, of course, we are not there to punish. The deprivation of liberty is the punishment. And these kids, like you were saying, their stories are welfare stories. They are not crime stories. We've made them into crime stories.
0: Yeah,
2: these are young people who have suffered terribly. And, yeah, oh,

0: work with kids that are 10, 12 years old that don't know the first letter of their name.
1: Yeah.
0: You know, so this idea of locking kids up, or even adults, there's plenty of Scandi countries that don't have prisons anymore. You know, it is welfare, and it's just heartbreaking. And I would imagine, and my question, sorry to talk so much, but my question is why are we locking, you know, so many Indigenous kids up? You know, they're 2% of the population, but 15%, sometimes 20% of youth detention.
2: Tracy, thank you.
1: Yeah, I think it is a terrible situation. As far as the Indigenous kids go, what I find hard to believe is that, you know, they were practicing isolation and solitary confinement, and, you know, decades ago, the huge psychological damage that isolation and solitary confinement causes was underlined by the Royal Commission into Aboriginal Deaths in Custody. And, you know, 35 years on, we're still allowing it to happen in youth detention centres. And I saw the huge damage it does to Indigenous kids, but to all young people in Parkville.
2: Trace, thank you. Just on that, in the same way, when you take a look at with young people and punishment and that conversation that they have, but what about consequences for actions? What about young people learning that if they do something wrong, that there are consequences? When you're in that sort of situation, is that something that's looked at? And is it something that you think about when you're working with kids? Or do they need more support than that's learning, just learning about consequences for actions?
1: Yeah, I think that's an aspect of it, but I don't think that can be the guiding sort of principle of rehabilitation. And, you know, that's just been mentioned, you know, there's good models around the world where there's less of an emphasis on punishment and more of an emphasis on rehabilitation.
2: Mm-hmm.
1: And I understand that, you know, politicians have their own priorities, and I understand that, you know, there have been some terrible crimes committed, and that people, you know, young people do need to understand the consequences of those actions. But the experience I've had and just looking at other models around the world, I think, you know, if we really want safer communities, we're far better off putting the emphasis on rehabilitation. I think New York City is a great example. You know, New York used to embrace a more punitive approach, tough-on-crime mayors like Rudy Giuliani, Michael Bloomberg, but they've totally... They found that their recidivism rates remain sky-high. Their communities, if anything, were becoming less safe. And about 15 years ago, they totally changed their approach to youth justice. So there used to be about 1,500 young people in New York in big detention centres like we have in Melbourne. Now there are only about 100. And instead, young offenders are now housed in smaller community-based residential facilities. The focus is on holistic care, you know, targeting the very complex needs of a lot of these young people. Far greater focus on rehabilitation, education, integrating young people back into their communities. New York's recidivism rates have dropped, their youth crime rates have dropped, and I think it's a great example for Australia perhaps to follow of a place which has created safer communities by pivoting away from that more punitive approach.
2: Did you notice that practically when you're in there, when you're teaching and you're working with these young people, that you found that establishing relationships and being able to work on those relationships instead of punitive measures worked? Did you feel that it was good for you?
1: Yeah, absolutely. It can take a lot of time with the young people there to build trust. I remember one experienced youth justice worker, I called him Stan in the book. He was a great mentor to me in the precinct, but he said it took him 18 months to establish trust with one young person.
2: Yep.
1: And that's the sort of background they come from. They, you know, a lot of them aren't trusting of adults, but I was surprised at how receptive not only they were to education in the classroom, but that broader sense of education

0: of listening to what good mentors like Stan had to say. And a lot of these youth justice workers were amazing people with their own, you know, tough upbringings. And they were so invested in the young people in the precinct and had great advice for them. And that was the sort of double blow of boys being locked in their cell day after day, is they not only missed out on your more formal education, but that opportunity to build relationships with good people, with good mentors.
1: Just interesting, just that you were talking about Jimmy earlier. Do we forget that these young people haven't had relationships? They haven't had people that are mentors. Then if they have, they're probably mentors that aren't the most positive of mentors in life as well.
0: Yeah, oh, absolutely. The supervisor in remand, who I called Marta, Marta told me in the first week, she said, a lot of people come into the precinct wanting to change these young people straight away. And she said, that's fine, but I can tell you now that what these young people most want is for you to turn up day after day, because that's one thing they haven't had adults do in their lives. They're used to adults leaving. So definitely, yeah, establishing that trust, just doing the basic, turning up, listening to them was key.
1: I'll talk to him about when you're asked to talk about something that was made you sad in just a little while, because I found that story fascinating. Peter, hello.
2: Hi, thank you for taking my call. I'm so interested in your topic. I'm a teacher and I just happened to wake up at the right time. I haven't heard the start of your story, but I've heard the last probably 10 minutes. I have so many things, but I know there's only a time limit. I think, and I hope you haven't said this already, but if you have, I guess I'm reinforcing it. One of the things I believe is with people like juvenile delinquent kids, and that's probably a bad choice of words, kids that haven't found their way yet, even people in prisons and later life, is the fact that they often believe they're not good people. They believe they're bad, and they've been told this their whole life by various different people. And if you can help them to see that they are good people and you believe in them and show them there's something good in them, I think they can learn to see the consequence, or learn to see that their actions weren't good, and they can change it themselves rather than being told, you've done a bad thing, here's your consequence. But it does take time, as you said. And I just think that, and building up their self-esteem, and you can only do that through relationships and through giving them trust. And what I read, heard the bit you said about the boy standing on the chair, writing on your board. Mm. And I now mentor teachers who are becoming teachers, and I've just had 19 students out in secondary schools. And one of the biggest problems is behaviour management. And they all would tell me, oh, I don't know what to do. And so one of my mentors had a student come up and say, oh, you can't tell me what to do. You're not even a real teacher yet. Oh, and boy. I said, well, what did you do? And the teacher said, I didn't know what to do. I just felt terrible. And I said, well, you've got to turn these moments around. And I said, say to the child, you're absolutely right. I'm not a teacher yet, and I'm trying really hard to become one. And thank you so much for pointing this out to me, because you're helping me. So if you can turn any situation around, like you did with the boy that wrote on your board to say that he was enthusiastic and confident, I think you give the child something, and in the end, that makes you build that relationship and become a better teacher.
0: Yeah, absolutely, Peter. I mean, I found that, like that situation there you mentioned, that honesty was a good thing. You know, fessing up, you know, admitting that you may not know much about a certain topic. And as far as sort of self-esteem goes, that was a big thing in Parkville. You know, a lot of them had been told that they weren't going to amount to anything, or they were hopeless at this subject or that subject. One of the joys of teaching was teaching maths for the first time. So I was a history teacher by training, and I was hopeless at maths at school. But I'd just try and get one step ahead of my students, and I'd get so many of them would say to me, oh, I can't do maths, you know, I failed maths, I just can't do it, I'm not going to do it. And I said, look, give it 15 minutes. And then feel free to say that, but I just, you know, let's see how you go. And sure enough, you know, most of these boys are smart and they would pick things up quickly, you know, with that kind of one-on-one tuition. And you could see their self-esteem growing just in that short period of time. And it was fantastic to have longer to work with students. It didn't always happen in remand because they were often gone very quickly. But to see, you know, there's one student I mentioned, Miles, in the book, and he said, oh, when I leave here, I just want to get a job on a construction site. And over the course of about 4 weeks, we worked a lot on maths, and it emerged that he actually wanted to be a Sparky. That was his dream. But he thought he couldn't do the maths to become an electrician. And by the end of the month in remand, he said, oh, I'm not going to go to that construction site anymore. I'm going to go back and do year 10 because I reckon I can be a Sparky now. So, you know, it was just fantastic to see that. But I think that is a major factor. It's a tough thing for any teacher, though, when you've got a classroom of 25 kids and those students who perhaps are disengaged or have very low self-esteem, very hard to touch those young people personally. And that was one of the big advantages of working at Parkville, that I did get to work one-on-one or in very small groups.
1: We're joined this morning by Ralph Jackman, former broadcaster, a teacher, and the author of Detention. If you want to join us, 1300 800 222.
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1: Ralph Jackman with us. Ralph, can you tell us a story? Because I found that was so heartfelt when you were asked by the kids to talk about something that was sad for you. What was the circumstance behind that?
0: Yeah, so one thing that surprised me at Parkville was how open, honest, and raw the young people were with me in terms of talking about their past and their upbringing. And I had one group of boys for about 6 weeks. And one of them, John, who was a fantastic poet, he came up to me one day and he goes, Ralph, got to be honest with you, we're sick of you asking all the questions. It's time we found out a bit about you. So I said, oh, okay, John. So the next lesson, I grabbed a chair, put it in front of the whiteboard. I said, guys, the next 90 minutes, you ask me anything you want. And some of the questions were very hard to answer, very personal. But one of them said, oh, what's the saddest day in your life? And I paused before answering. I probably wouldn't have spoken had it been another classroom setting, but because they'd been so open and honest and upfront with me, I felt I had to give them something back. So I spoke about the day that I came home from school to find an empty house, and my 9-year-old brain said, oh, Mum's been kidnapped, and my dad brought us all of us five kids into the living room. His hand was shaking. He was holding a letter. It was from my mum, and my dad, for the first time, I saw him crying.
1: Yep.
0: And he said, I'm sorry, but Mum needs a break. She's gone away. So, and the boys were very appreciative that I'd shared that story. And,
1: Did it make a difference? Did it make a difference working with them after you'd done that? Because that's a really difficult thing to do, because you have to trust them as much as they trust you as well with that information.
0: Yeah. And I didn't hear anything mentioned after that class. Those boys moved on. You know, they were either released or they went to another more permanent unit. So that was the nature of remand, that you could build these very strong relationships, but they'd often be over in a couple of weeks or a month.
1: I could talk to you about this for like hours. For you though, what was it that led you to be in a position that you felt that you had to leave?
0: Yeah, so there was a lot of tension in my second year there. I confronted the Department of Justice, the general manager, about the conditions, the fact that the boys were being denied education. I saw the huge, the terrible impact that isolation and solitary confinement was having on the boys. I challenged the school leadership about this and DJCS management. I ended up, becoming quite ill, sort of a mixture, I think, of the stress and related sleeplessness, and that was what led me to leave Parkville.
1: Are there things about it that you miss?
0: Oh, absolutely. I mean, every day, it was such a roller coaster every day, but I was always laughing. It wasn't just like the rewards of being a teacher and seeing your students make progress was incredible. You know, working with Jimmy on his reading. The following year, we got an email from his social worker saying, Jimmy's doing great in the community and he's making great progress with his reading. And I thought, oh, that is so good to hear. Yeah. So there was that, but there was also, you know, I just worked with remarkable people. Teachers, I learned so much from my fellow teachers and also from the youth justice workers who pretty much played the role of youth workers and just learnt, so much from them too. So, plenty that I miss.
1: So many wonderful texts coming through, talking about the consequences, talking about the work that you do and have done. Thank you for joining us and talking about it today.
0: Thanks, Trevor.
1: Ralph Jackman, former broadcaster. The book is called Detention.
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9: Good morning, this is ABC News with David Rollins. A suburban Australian rules footballer from Melbourne has died after suffering critical head injuries during a reserves game in the city's north on the weekend. Meg Whitfield reports.
10: 27-year-old Nathan Fitzgerald was rushed to hospital on Saturday afternoon after suffering multiple head knocks in quick succession during a local football game in Laylaw. He began receiving end-of-life care after his condition deteriorated overnight on Saturday, with the incident rocking the football community. On Monday evening, the Epping Football Netball Club confirmed the young man has died, saying, "Rest in peace and love, Fitzy." A fundraiser set up to support Mr. Fitzgerald's family has so far raised more than $70,000.
9: China says its decision to fire a ballistic missile into the Pacific wasn't targeting any country. China correspondent Alison Horn has more from Beijing.
11: China says the missile that was fired from a nuclear submarine into the Pacific was carrying a dummy warhead and landed in its target zone. Countries around the Pacific, including Australia, were warned about the test launch in the hours beforehand. They've criticised the action as a destabilising and concerning development. But China says it wasn't aiming at any country or specific target, and that the test was part of routine military training. Alison Horn, ABC News, Beijing.
9: Russia's Defence Ministry says its latest deadly bombardment of Kyiv is retaliation for Ukraine's recent long-range strikes that have caused severe fuel shortages and pressured President Vladimir Putin. Authorities say at least 18 people have died after Russian missiles and drones hit apartment blocks in the Ukrainian capital. On the same night, Ukraine continued its attacks on Russia's energy hubs, striking three Russian oil refineries and an oil terminal in the Baltic Sea port of Vysotsk. President Volodymyr Zelensky is expected to pressure European leaders and US President Donald Trump to boost Ukraine's missile arsenal at this week's NATO meeting. Olena Shinkarenko fled the city of Mariupol, only to find her Kyiv building under attack.
12: It has brought so much grief to people, so many dead, so many continue to die. It's very difficult and it's scary for people to experience something like this in our time.
9: A large fire burning out of control in southern France has forced the evacuation of over 10,000 people from two dozen small towns and villages near the Spanish border, with officials warning that strong winds will further fan the flames. The European Union says it's sending four water bombing aircraft to France and more than 100 firefighters to help emergency teams in Trevillac, near the city of Perpignan. The blazes injured 16 people, including four firefighters, and scorched around 5,000 hectares in the foothills of the French Pyrenees. A week-long preliminary hearing for the man accused of killing US conservative activist Charlie Kirk is underway in the state of Utah. Prosecutors are seeking to convince a judge this week that they have enough evidence against 23-year-old Tyler Robinson to proceed to a trial. He is charged with aggravated murder in the assassination of Kirk on the Utah Valley University campus last September. Kirk's parents and his widow were in the courtroom for the first time, along with Donald Trump Jr., President Donald Trump's son. And US President Donald Trump has confirmed he asked FIFA President Gianni Infantino to review a red card issued to US soccer player Falaron Bolagan during the World Cup co-host's most recent game. Trump has defended the intervention as a bid to correct what he's called a horrible officiating decision. The unprecedented move and resulting suspension of the ban has thrust FIFA's disciplinary process into the spotlight and prompted an angry response from Belgium. Belgium, the United States' next opponents in the quarterfinals. Trump says he believes the right outcome has been reached.
13: All I did, I asked for a review because I didn't think it was a foul. And, you know, again, I'm good at this stuff. I didn't think it was a foul. I thought it was two great athletes that crashed into each other and got entangled. That was not a guy punching somebody in the face.
9: FIFA President Gianni Infantino has acknowledged he received a phone call from the U.S. president. He says he told Trump the case involving Bolagan would be decided by independent judicial bodies.

0: And in the Northern Territory. Mike Girardi coming up in a tick. Sally Bryan will give us some stories that we'll hear more about today. And we'll also find out what's happening as far as the World Cup is concerned. Before we do any of those things, well, let's have a chat with Mike Girardi, independent financial consultant in New York. Hello, Mike. You there, Mike?
1: I'm not on. Hold on a second.
0: No, I can hear you.
1: You can hear me?
0: Yeah.
1: Oh, I thought I wasn't coming through.
0: No, quite loud and strong, Mike Girardi.
1: Oh, I love that. I called you short-timer and you didn't hear me?
0: I see. It's going to go like that, is it?
1: I've been stocking up on the bourbon and the cigars for when you come visit me in the States. So yeah. I'm ready for you.
0: Don't you worry. I haven't forgotten about that either. Hey, the other day I won a thing that we have in hotels over here called a meat raffle. Right?
1: What is that?
0: Well, this is like a meat tray. Okay, so that you get some sausages in there, and you'll get some mince in there. You might get a roast, a couple of chickens, and some chops and stuff like that. Do you have anything like that over there?
1: I have something called Vegemite over here.
0: We don't have a Vegemite raffle.
1: You should, though. No, I don't think we have anything like that. I've never heard that before.
0: It's excellent. You buy your raffle tickets, right? Because a fellow comes around, or a couple of people come around, and you buy your raffle tickets, and then you have your raffle tickets in front of you, and then they do a draw, and when you win, you're treated like royalty.
1: Well, we have those kinds of, events here, where you have raffle tickets and people either raffle off for money or for food baskets or for whatever. But we have things like that, yeah.
0: Yeah, well, I was just telling you because we had a win. We won one the other day.
1: Oh, you personally won?
0: Yeah, so we're feeling...
1: Oh, like, fantastic.
0: Well, Kath did. Oh, I didn't really do anything. I didn't even buy them, but I just took the glory. But
1: it's always the woman of the house that takes all the glory. Come on, stop it.
0: Oh, I did. And the thing was...
1: Oh, you took the glory.
0: Yeah,
1: okay.
0: But people were, like, congratulating us when we left, and they were saying congratulations. The staff almost made a guard of honour as we walked out of the building because we'd won...
1: You know, Dottie and I won $10,000 once on a high school raffle. And, of course, my wife thought it would be a good idea to donate $5,000 back to the school.
0: Good.
1: and of course, I thought it was an excellent idea, and I took all the credit for it.
0: Do you think that that's better than my winning the meat raffle?
1: by a few thousand anyway.
0: Let's have a look at what's happening in finance on that note.
1: Okay, on that note, U.S. equity markets are rebounding to kick off the post-holiday week. The S&P 500 and NASDAQ are moving higher with the help of a strong bounce today in the chip makers. They're snapping a multi-day tech slide. South Korean company chip powerhouse SK Hynix launched a highly anticipated $28 billion U.S. stock listing today. And that served as a fresh real-time test of institutional demand for AI-linked infrastructure. So it was a real popular tech outing today, and it just shows that the AI infrastructure market is still very healthy in the United States. This week, investors are eagerly awaiting the official release of the FOMC meeting minutes on Wednesday, which will be the first under the tenure of newly appointed Fed Chair Kevin Warsh. This will be a meeting that, for the first time in a while, won't rely on forward projections. And that's big news because it's something done completely different. So investors are a little worried to see how these FOMC meetings go. And they're hoping that interest rates obviously won't be gravitating higher, but will be gravitating lower. We had some economic news. We had the ISM services PMI. It registered 54. That's a minor cooling off from last month, but still showing a healthy expansion now in its 24th month. And in other good news, the inflation component was down and the employment index was up. We had a mixed European close, and the Dow Jones Industrial Average here at 3 o'clock is up 117 points to 53,017, or 0.2%. The S&P is up 0.9%, and the Nasdaq's up 1.25%. Crude oil is down 12 cents to 68.57. Hard to believe we didn't talk about Iran today. And gold is up $50.20 to $41.75.90.

0: was up $1.56 to $62.62, and copper's up 9 cents to 6.256. Aussie's doing a little better in our market, up 0.2 cents to 69.59. And looking ahead, your market's poised a little bit lower, about nine points lower. It's going to be at the opening.
1: Good stuff. Thank you, Mike Girardi. I'm a little disappointed that you don't consider my meat raffle victory or win to be significant.
0: I think it's very significant. It's very significant. But, Trevor, $10,000 we had.
1: Yes, but four chops, some mince, a roast, and a chicken, you didn't get.
0: Just think how many mints and chickens you could have bought with $10,000.
1: I think that'll do for now, Mike. Thank you.
0: Okay, that'll do. All right.
1: See you, Mike.
0: I'll talk to you soon. Bye-bye.
1: Mike Girardi, independent financial consultant in New York. Does your hotel or your club still have a meat raffle for a tray of meat? 1-300-800-222. Does anywhere have the equivalent that if you're a vegetarian, that you'll get a vegetarian platter instead of veggies? And does a chook raffle still count? So are those things still something that happens in your local pub, in your local club, in your local area? And have you had a win at that? Because I didn't think that they still did them in that many pubs. So to find out that they did was a huge treat, especially because we had a win. So for you, are they still there? 1-300-800-222. Does your pub, does your club, does the place that you choose to congregate with friends still have a meat tray that is raffled? Or is it quite simply just a chook? Give us a buzz.

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2: Oh yeah, one all, the series on the line for the decider. Men's Origin 3. Hear it from 7 this Wednesday. 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

0: That's Steve Forbit and Romeo's tune. Let's find out what's happening as far as the World Cup is concerned. Amanda Shalala, ABC sports reporter in New York City at the moment. Hello, Amanda.
1: Hello, Trevor.
0: Hey, Amanda, the big story at the moment is Trump's intervention with the FIFA red card ruling. What sort of response is it getting over there?
1: It has been pretty much universally panned, this decision. So it was huge. It came out yesterday. Folarin Balogun is one of the superstars of the American team. He was shown a red card in their last game against Bosnia and Herzegovina. That triggers an automatic one-game suspension. FIFA said repeatedly, there's no appeals process. This is what it is. They came out and said their independent disciplinary committee reviewed it on their own accord and decided that be suspended. So essentially he is free to play tonight, local time. That ban is not completely wiped out. If he has any other infringements, it will be enforced. But the main news is he can play. Donald Trump, the US president, has since confirmed he called the FIFA president, Gianni Infantino, to ask him to intervene, to try and do something about it. Infantino has now come out and said, yes, I spoke to Trump, but I had no influence in the decision. It was an independent committee. There is so much backlash, as you could imagine, to how this has all transpired.
0: One of I was interested, I mean, from here, I don't know what it's like over there, that there was some response from some of the other countries, but I thought it would have been a larger response, Amanda.
1: Well, I think it's been pretty emphatic from some of these countries. We've had the Norwegian coach who called it a, quote, bad decision. There were five bads in there. I counted them just to get them all correct. The England manager, Thomas Tuchel, said, where do you draw the line if you just all of a sudden have these decisions being made with no transparency? The Swiss Football Federation has come out and slammed it. The German Football Federation has slammed it. Pretty much everybody from that respect is against it. I think the other conversation people are having is they feel like maybe it wasn't a justified red card and that FIFA should have a proper appeals process. But the fact is, at the moment, they don't, and they have done this without really explaining to people how it all unfolded. So that's why there's a lot of outrage about it, because it's murky. And there are questions asked from teams who their own players have received red cards or yellow cards and could potentially be suspended during this tournament. They're wondering, well, now could that magically disappear? Because we don't know how this happened.
0: But there's been no talk of players saying, well, we're not going to play in response.
1: No, they have to go ahead with it. So USA and Belgium will go ahead with the game tonight. The Belgians are livid, as you could imagine. I think they're the angriest out of everyone, because they would have had much better chance of beating the Americans without Balogun. They still very well could, but he is such a crucial player for America. So it is a huge boost for the co-host nation.
0: Well, Belgium have to change the plans that they've had actually going into this game now that he's playing.
1: Exactly. Yes, they will have to, because they only found this out yesterday. So a day out from the game is when they realised, okay, now we actually have to prepare for Balogun to be there. It's not like an injury situation where you think, oh, will he or won't he? And there's a bit of ducks and drakes and maybe, and then you prepare for both scenarios. It was pretty black and white in this instance that Balogun was not going to be playing. So it was fair for Belgium to assume that would be the case and to prepare for that scenario. They're still a very good side, the Belgians. They have a lot of talent across the board themselves. They can definitely beat America with the talent that they have. So if the Americans do go on and win, I think there'll be a little bit of an asterisk next to the victory. And that's maybe disappointing for Balogun himself and for the American team, because they've largely been well received. True. People have been enjoying watching them play. And now he's become this central figure for controversy at the World Cup through no fault of his own.
0: Let's take a look at some of the games that are being played then. Firstly, Portugal and Spain.
1: That game is just underway in the early stages in Dallas, and these are two of football's biggest heavyweights, both ranked in the top five coming into this tournament. And so what a showdown to have at this stage to go through to the final eight. I would say Spain probably with a bit of the edge here. Portugal, I feel like, have not been at their absolute best this tournament. They keep persisting with starting Cristiano Ronaldo. He had one really, really good game this tournament so far against Uzbekistan. Outside of that, I don't think he's been particularly influential. At 41 years old, he looks like the type of player that would be better suited to coming off the bench late in the last 20 minutes and making an impact then. But they're sticking with him, whereas the Spanish have threats all over the park. They've been pretty much strolling throughout this tournament, except for a scoreless draw with Cabo Verde. But we know how good Cabo Verde was throughout. So this one is a really exciting.

0: match up. And then tonight we have the really big one, the USA versus Belgium, over in Seattle, which all of America will be watching with keen interest.
1: I think a lot of people will be watching it with keen interest for all sorts of different reasons, Amanda.
0: For sure. I mean, America's trying to go the deepest possible out of all the co-hosts we've seen, that Canada and Mexico have now been knocked out. This is not a footballing nation. They have many, many other sports which are above the pecking order. And I think people have been really fascinated to see how the country embraces this World Cup. And for me, having been here for several weeks now, I can say that the locals have really got them behind it. It really has captured their imagination. They are starting to get on board with the footballing culture. And I think other people from around the world have seen the US more broadly in a more positive light because of this tournament. And to see how the World Cup has managed to bring people together, but watching the Americans do well, I think a lot of people have enjoyed that. As I said before, I think maybe that is soured a little bit because of what has happened, because of this.

0: perceived favoritism to the one of the co-host nations, the biggest superpower here. So a lot to play out on and off the pitch.
1: Great to talk to you, Amanda. Thank you.
0: Thanks, Trevor.
1: Amanda Shalala, ABC Sports reporter in New York City. You're listening to Overnights on ABC Radio. We'll find out about some stories coming up shortly with Sally Bryant. Hugh joins us to talk about meat trays. Hello, Hugh.
2: G'day, Trevor. How are you going there?
1: Good. Did you have a win?
2: Sorry, what's that?
1: Did you win a meat tray?
2: Oh, look, I did win one about 40 years ago, but I'm just ringing to let you know that was in the Riverina at Leeton. But
1: yeah.
2: Just ringing to let you know that I saw the meat raffle on Friday night at a place called Cadra, which is just out of Rockhampton.
1: Yeah.
2: And just west of Rockhampton. And it looked superb. It was topped with grass-fed porterhouse steak.

0: the strip loin or something, but yeah, it was pretty good, the meat train. I don't think you'll ever get better odds, will you?
1: That's true too, the meat train. Hey, Hugh, thank you. Still out there and doing well. We'll take some more calls in just a little while. If you're interested in that game that's happening between Portugal and Spain, it's nil all as they head into the hydration break. Or is that an advertising break? A little bit sceptical.
2: Everything Sydney.
3: It's where you live.
4: An inner west pool will be renamed in honour of renowned cancer researcher Richard Scollier.
3: It's where your passions lie.
4: Julia, I guess congratulations are in order.
5: Oh, thanks, Thomas. I think I might have overachieved.
3: 702 ABC Sydney.
1: Sally Bryant joins us, ABC Riverina Breakfast presenter, to take a look at some of the stories we'll hear about today. Hello, Sally.
6: Trevor Chappell, you Jeremy Blighter, you won a meat train.
1: Hey. Not jammy.
6: Where did you go?
1: I didn't even buy the tickets. Kath bought the tickets, and we were the last people to buy tickets.
6: Fantastic. Well done. I've got a local that I go to quite regularly, and the guys called the Fishos run the raffles there.
1: Yeah.
6: And, yeah, I reckon it's rigged. And I've told them, I reckon, yeah, it's a crooked game, you blokes, and they smile at me.
1: I laugh because I said we almost had a guard of honour as we walked out with the meat tray because people were so impressed.
6: Oh, it's fantastic. Well done.
1: Do you know when locals, now, I think locals, when they see people like us in there who are sort of blow-ins, I'm sure they look at you and go, that's just not right.
6: Exactly. I think of the investment I've made over the years, and he just comes in and undercuts it. Yeah. That's wrong. Wrong on every level.
1: Story, Sally, what have you got for us today?
6: Well, starting off with a rather sad story today. I know that it's not only here in the Riverina, but homelessness is a huge issue, Trevor, and today is a crunch time for some people who have been living rough at a local camping reserve here. And there's been a lot of discussion about what can and what can't happen. And today, as I understand it, is the day that the police turn up and they evict them and they make them leave. And I think it's going to be very fraught. I think it's going to be a horrible day for the people who have to do it. And I think it's going to be a horrible day for the people who are living there. There have been long discussions about what can happen with housing, with public housing, with emergency housing. And as is always the case when something like this is happening, there are very many versions of what the truth is. I know that there are a lot of people who are living down there, and some of them I've sort of got to know. I'll be sitting having a coffee at my local cafe and they'll go past. You know, there are people there, they've got dogs. Some of them have quite big dogs, and that means that they find it hard to find rental accommodation. All sorts of reasons why people are living rough, but, gee, it's tough.
1: So it's one thing to say, well, we need to move people on and these are the reasons, but the real issue is move them on to where?
6: Well, this is the thing, and Housing New South Wales is saying there is sufficient housing stock there when they consider some public housing, when they think of some of the housing that is available, the rental housing, and then they're even putting people into, you know, hotels or motels for short-term accommodation. And then there are, you know, the services like charities and so forth who provide homeless shelters. But those all come with standards of behaviour. So, you know, people have to demonstrate that they're clean, that they're not taking drugs, and all sorts of other things. Some people have an issue with being in shared accommodation or shared housing because of trauma they've experienced. It's, you know, everyone's story is slightly different, and it's just fraught. And this all, you possibly remember, this all came to a head about 6 weeks ago when a woman gave birth to a baby at a rough sleeping joint down on the river here, and the baby died.
1: What sort of responses like council had? Because you talked about the difficulty for the people that have to do this. That's a really hard thing to do, especially as they may know people that are there as well.
6: Oh, absolutely. This is the thing. And council, I think in some ways local government is the ham in the sandwich because they have a responsibility. I would think that legally, if they leave people living there illegally, that if something goes wrong there, the council would probably be liable, the law being what it is. then the state government, there is a responsibility.

0: did there from them. The Minister for Housing has been here in Wagga and has said, you know, said there was going to be more housing. And then the official line is there is sufficient housing. And then there are other people who are questioning that. And it's difficult, you know, it's as soon as you start getting into any of this stuff where public need coincides with what government is providing, you really need to be right across the story, which, of course, I'm not. But yeah, it's tricky. I just feel so sorry for those people today who, what little private possessions they have are with them down there at Wilkes Park. And it's going to be messy today.
1: In 30 seconds before the news comes upon us, Sally, which is very important, what are you going to be talking about today on your breakfast program?
0: We are going to be talking about NAIDOC. It's been 50 years since the NAIDOC committees were first established. Life has changed since then. I mean, this was back when Aboriginal people weren't even allowed to vote. They are celebrating 50 years this year, and we're hearing wonderful stories of NAIDOC celebrations. Now, of course, we've come a long way. We've still got a long way to go. So that, and we're also continuing to dance around in the mud puddles because we've had some rain and we're as happy as clams.
1: Listen to Sally Bryant, who will be dancing. It's news time.
2: When you need to know, any sightings of sick or dead birds should be reported to the Emergency Animal Disease Hotline.
3: When you need the details.
4: The government's proposed ad ban bill has been referred to a Senate inquiry for further debate.
5: It's on 702 ABC Sydney.
6: Rhiannon Solomon Marin with ABC News. Senior staff at two of the largest social media video platforms will front the Royal Commission on Anti-Semitism and Social Cohesion today. Gavin Coote reports.
7: YouTube, which is the second most visited website in the world behind Google, will be in the spotlight today at the inquiry. Rachel Lord, its Senior Manager of Government Affairs and Public Policy for Australia and New Zealand, is set to give evidence. Two representatives from the popular short-form video platform TikTok will also appear as witnesses. The Commission has heard evidence of anti-Semitic content targeting Jewish Australians on both YouTube and TikTok. The inquiry yesterday probed Meta, which owns Facebook and Instagram, and the Australian live streaming platform Kick.
6: A man will appear in a Sydney court today, charged over his alleged connection to four kidnappings. Police say the 26-year-old was involved in criminal activity between June last year and April 2026, including conspiracy to kidnap people to hold them for ransom. He was arrested yesterday at Randwick in the eastern suburbs and was later charged with 11 offences. The state government has conceded it still has a lot more to do to fix failings in the child protection system. It follows the revelation that authorities received multiple child safety reports before a four-year-old boy was allegedly murdered by his mother on the Central Coast. The most recent report was 18 months ago. Families and Communities Minister Kate Washington has ordered an independent review into the decisions taken by authorities in dealing with the family. She's faced questions about the state of the child protection system in general, which she says was spiralling out of control under the previous government.
8: We are trying to turn it around. It has taken time to get where we are already, and it will take more time to ensure that we have the system in place that children and families of this state deserve.
6: Hamas says its government in Gaza has been dissolved and it's ready to hand over control of the strip to a committee of US-backed Palestinian technocrats. Middle East correspondent Matthew Doran has more.
9: Hamas officials made the announcement saying key members of the government had resigned and it would welcome the National Committee for the Administration of Gaza, currently operating out of Cairo, to take over. It's a step in the stalled peace process first set out when the ceasefire in Gaza between Israel and Hamas was announced in October last year. But it's taken many months to get to this point as peace talks remain stalled. Israel has reportedly rejected the move, saying Hamas still retains control, while the Trump administration's Board of Peace, which appointed the management committee, says Hamas's announcement will only be significant if it's a genuine transfer of power. Matthew Doran, ABC News, Jerusalem.
6: The US president has confirmed he asked the FIFA president to review a red card issued to US player Phelan Balogun during the World Cup co-host's most recent game. Donald Trump has defended the intervention as a bid to correct what he's called a horrible officiating.

0: Ring decision. The unprecedented move and resulting suspension of the ban has thrust FIFA's disciplinary process into the spotlight and prompted an angry response from Belgium, the US's next opponents. Mr. Trump says he believes the right outcome has been reached.
1: All I did, I asked for a review because I didn't think it was a foul. And, you know, again, I'm good at this stuff. I didn't think it was a foul. I thought it was two great athletes that crashed into each other and got entangled. That was not a guy punching somebody in the face.
0: In sport, history is on the side of New South Wales heading into tomorrow's State of Origin decider against Queensland, despite many critics writing off the Blues. Mackenzie Colahan reports.
2: New South Wales will run onto Lang Park as underdogs in Game 3, despite having won the last two Origin games played at the venue. The Blues were comprehensively outplayed in Game 2 and are staring down the barrel of a fourth series defeat in 5 years. Mark Nwanganituase debuted on the wing in Melbourne and is expecting a hostile reception in Brisbane.
3: They're very intense and vocal sometimes, especially on that wing. I can hear a bit. I'm sure it's going to be 10 times worse. It's going to be a long 80 minutes.
2: Ethan Strange has been cleared to play off the bench after recovering from an ankle injury.
0: To the weather, scattered showers along the coast and adjacent ranges tending widespread along central and northern parts of the coast, mostly dry and sunny elsewhere. In Sydney, partly cloudy today with a chance of showers as a warning for large and powerful surf, heading for a top of 18 in the city, 17 in the west. 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
4: ABC Sydney acknowledges Aboriginal and Torres Strait Islander peoples as the traditional custodians of lands, waterways and skies across Australia. 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
7: How are you this morning? Tuesday, the 7th of July. Craig Rucastle is on holidays this week. I'm really looking forward to spending the rest of the week with you here on 7.02 Breakfast. On the show today, interesting hearing about how the Royal Commission is looking into anti-Semitic content on YouTube, on the meta platforms like Facebook and Instagram and TikTok and even Kick. I wonder if you've ever stumbled across something online that you found to be incredibly offensive for any reason. Have you tried to flag it with the platform in question? How did you go? Meta yesterday admitting that they'd changed their rules, and they say that's in order to allow for more free debate on issues around gender and immigration. So I guess I'm wondering at what point social media moderators need to step up here. Be interesting to hear from you if you've had a look at interesting content online, disturbing content online, whether you've taken it up with the person who moderates that page or with the host platform more broadly. And how about the comments just there, Trump defending his intervention there on the red card? It would be handy having Trump in your corner, wouldn't it, if you disagreed with a sporting decision? I wonder if there's a moment that happened in your sporting team that you'd love reviewed. Here's Donald Trump.
1: So I saw the play, and I'm a person that loves sports and was a good athlete. And that wasn't a foul. That wasn't even an infraction. That was two guys running full speed that happened to crash into each other. So, yes, I asked for a review by FIFA. I spoke to a man who's highly respected, and by the way, whose level of respect has gone up tenfold.
7: Yeah, I asked for a review. Wouldn't you love to be able to ask for a review? Wouldn't you love that access and that power when it comes to your own sporting team? I wonder if you got an example this morning. 0467 922 702 is the text line, or you can call 1300 222 702. I'd love to hear from you on that or on anything else this morning. It's giant cuttlefish season in Sydney. You'll find out where you can see them when we talk wildlife with Dr. Mandy Reid in around 10 minutes' time. But looking at the weather, tops of 18 in the city and 17 in the west today with showers, a strong wind warning for Sydney and closed waters and the coast. Currently, it's 10 on the coast, 12 in Gosford. It's 12 in Penrith, 12 in Cronulla, 10 in Hornsby. It's 8 in Campbelltown and 5 in Katoomba.
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7: Love that theme music. It's so peaceful. For your chance to win a classic 702 Sydney breakfast tea towel, with Craig's face on it. I know you're missing him. Wouldn't you love a tea towel with his face just to keep you company this week? He'll be back with you next week. All you have to do is answer the following question. So today is Tuesday the 7th of July, and it was on this day in 1977, The Spy Who Loved Me, the James Bond film, starring Roger Moore and Barbara Bugg, that premiered in London. So the question today is, in how many films did Roger Moore play James Bond? In how many films did Roger Moore play James Bond? The number is 1-300-222-702. And the question again, how many times did Roger Moore play James Bond? That's our question this morning. Our thinking music actually is from Paul McCartney and Wings. And it's interesting because yesterday's thinking music was a Lennon McCartney song, I Want to Hold Your Hand. And it transpired yesterday that Paul McCartney had actually played that song at Taylor Swift's wedding. Live, played it live at the wedding. So we must have just been tapping into the zeitgeist there with yesterday's song. But let's play your thinking music now. The question is, how many films did Roger Moore play James Bond in? Let's have the thinking music.

0: Well, if you weren't awake before, I think you'll be awake now. That is Live and Let Die, Paul McCartney and Wings, Emma Crowe with you all this week, filling in for Craig Rucastle. He's just having a little midwinter break himself. Hope you're having a wonderful morning. Keeping our eye on the World Cup game. We're about 40 minutes in. It's still nil all, Spain versus Portugal at the moment. I wonder if you're gearing up to be watching a few World Cup games over the next few days. Love to hear from you this morning on that as well. We're playing Early Bird Trivia. If you've just tuned in, the question is, on this day, the 7th of July in 1977, The Spy Who Loved Me, the James Bond film starring Roger Moore and Barbara Bach, premiered in London. And the question is, in how many films did Roger Moore play James Bond? I wonder if you'd like to have a crack at that this morning. The number is 1-300-222-702. Jack's here in Camden. Hi there, Jack.
1: Hello, how are you?
0: Good, thanks. What do you think? How many films do you think Roger Moore played James Bond in?
1: I'm having a stab in the dark, but I reckon it's one.
0: It's not one. You have a nice day, Jack. See ya.
1: Yeah, you too. Bye.
0: See you later. 1-300-222-702. What do you think? Elliot's here in Thirlmere. Hi, Elliot.
2: Good morning, Emma.
0: Good morning.
2: Unless I've mistaken and forgotten one of the films, I think it's four.
0: It is not four. Nice to have a chat with you this morning. Are you listening, tuning in about our topic that we're thinking about this morning? Have you got a sporting match you'd love someone to review even years later? You know, we were robbed, we were thinking about this morning, with Trump intervening there on the red card. How about you?
2: No, not this morning. but he didn't actually overturn the red card. They've upheld the penalty. They've just suspended it.
0: Yeah, they gave him a probation for a year or something like that rather than
2: the actual red card.
0: Okay, that's interesting. So you're saying, okay, yeah, interesting. We'll have to look at that, whether that's right. And the intervention there, I mean, wouldn't you love it? Wouldn't you love the access? Excuse me, ref, from your armchair.
2: Yeah, or, you know, maybe speeding fines or something like
0: that. Yeah, be handy. Thanks so much, Elliot. You have a good morning.
2: Thanks.
0: See you later.
2: Thanks.
0: 1-300-222-702 on this day in 1977, The Spy Who Loved Me, the James Bond film starring Roger Moore and Barbara Bach, premiered in London. How many films did Roger Moore play James Bond in? Sue's in Toongabby this morning. Hi there, Sue.
3: Good morning. How are you going?
0: Good, thanks. What do you think? How many?
3: I'm going to have a stab in the dark, and I think it's seven.
0: Seven is correct. Well done. Can you have a, this is, you've already won, but can you have a crack at naming some of them for me?
3: There's The Spy Who Loved Me, Live and Let Die, which I watched with my mother.

0: America, Octopussy. I think I'm now stretching it.
1: Well, you've done well. You've done well to come in with the correct figure. We'll get the comprehensive list and run through them for people who are collecting trivia for the next time that they're trivia night. We'll run through the seven. But you've won the tea towel. Congratulations.
0: Thank you so much.
1: Thanks a lot. You have a good morning, Sue. See you later.
0: Yeah, you too. Bye.
1: Bye-bye.
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3: Breakfast with Emma Crowe.

0: Tuesday morning must be time to be talking about wildlife, and it might be winter and the water might be pretty cold, but if you're brave enough, it turns out that this is the season to see giant cuttlefish. Dr. Mandy Reed is marine biologist and affiliate of CSIRO. Hi there, Dr. Mandy.
1: Hello, how are you?
0: Great, thanks so much for being here. Now, for anyone who doesn't know, what exactly is a giant cuttlefish?
1: Well, a giant cuttlefish is a type of mollusk, so they're distantly related to snails, pipis, mussels, that group of animals, but also more closely related to squid and octopuses. And they have a kind of a torpedo-shaped body with a head at one end, and the head surrounded by arms, eight arms and two tentacles. And we have the largest cuttlefish in the world here on our shores around Australia, which is the giant cuttlefish.
0: How big do they get?
1: The body can get to be about half a metre in length without the head. So they do get quite big. Sometimes when people encounter them in the water, they think, oh gosh, you know, it's a bit of a fright, and they're quite curious. So they're liable to come up to you and have a feel of your mask and or whatever, but they won't hurt you, so no need to be afraid.
0: Do you mean even if you're snorkeling, they might come up and touch your mask, or you need to be actually diving to have
1: that kind of treat? They might do, but mostly if you're diving, so they hang around rocky areas and in seagrass, so they're more likely to come up to you when you're down under the water at their level.
0: Wow. We're talking about the giant cuttlefish, the Australian cuttlefish. They return to the waters of the Upper Spencer Gulf near Whyalla in their tens of thousands for its breeding season. This year, barely any have arrived. What's going on there?
1: Well, nobody really knows. There's not enough information available, really, to be sure. A lot of people are attributing it to the algal bloom, and that's a possibility. The algal bloom that devastated marine life all along the South Australian coast didn't quite get up into the tip of near Whyalla of the Spencer Gulf where the breeding aggregation occurs. But still, there's only a few that have turned up this year, and it could be related to the algal bloom, which not only can killed cuttlefish when it was at its peak, but also the prey that cuttlefish feed on. They like to eat small fish and crabs, and it's possible that if there was a big crash in their food supply, it might have also resulted in their numbers declining.
0: Whereabouts in Sydney can you see them at the moment?
1: Oh, probably the best place is Cabbage Tree Bay, which is an easy, you know, entry and exit point near Sydney. But anywhere there's rocky shores, they'll hang about, or around wharf pylons. You've just got to be lucky, really.
0: And what do they eat and who eats them?
1: Well, they love crabs and fish and any other smaller invertebrates they'd probably go for. They might eat marine worms. And what eats them? Probably sharks.
0: Do you think if we want to go and interact with them, we're putting ourselves a bit too close to the sharks, though? I think we're all a bit sort of shark wary at the moment.
1: I think there's a lot of alarm around sharks at the moment because more people are seeing them with the use of drones.
0: Yeah,
1: they've always been there. But

0: with drones, we're actually seeing that they're there. But really, it's a dreadful, dreadful thing when there is a fatality or injury from a shark. But it's a very rare event in the greater scheme of things when you think of the thousands of people that are in the water at any one time. The shark attacks are pretty minimal.
1: I suppose I'm asking because we keep hearing that being near bait fish is not a good idea when sharks are around. So I suppose I'm asking, is it the same effect if you're around a cuttlefish, or is it a slightly different effect? Is it, are sharks less likely to be in the vicinity of cuttlefish as opposed to other schools of bait fish?
0: I think so, because the cuttlefish hang around rocky areas and amongst seagrass, and it's not so easy for a shark to catch them. Like if they're feeding out in the open water, they're more likely to get fish. But the cuttlefish are very close inshore. And there's not only the giant cuttlefish, there's a whole swag of species around the east coast of Australia, not as large as that one. But, you know, some of the smaller species might be eaten by Wobbegong sharks or Port Jackson sharks that tend to forage more around the rocks. Mm. But if you see a cuttlefish, you're not going to find, very unlikely that a shark will be after it. They've got other things on their minds, which is probably bait fish.
1: So it's the season to see the giant cuttlefish now. Do they go away completely, or are you just less likely to see them at other times of the year?
0: Well, what we think, and this isn't sort of definitive, is that after they gather together to breed, and most of them die after breeding. So they only live for a year or two. And when you are asking about what eats them, when they die after breeding, they're a great food source for other animals like the albatross. They're out on the south coast near Wollongong, where I live. Albatrosses time their breeding season to when there's lots of cuttlefish dying dead in the water, because that's a great food source for them. So they can get lots of food for their babies. So they do die after breeding. It seems with the giant cuttlefish that the hatchlings, once they hatch from their eggs, they're just like little mini adults when they hatch. We think that they go into deeper water and then come back into the shallows to breed at certain times. And it's usually around winter that they're coming back to breed. We haven't found anywhere off the east coast where there's a big aggregation as there is in Upper Spencer Gulf. So, if anybody comes across a big, huge breeding aggregation, that'd be really exciting, but it hasn't happened so far.
1: Are they as brilliant as the octopus? You know, you always see that.

0: you know, my friend the octopus, that documentary. Yeah. Are they brilliant like that? Can they do all sorts of clever things like octopus can?
1: Well, they're a little bit different in that, I guess clever's sort of measured against our ideas of clever. Yeah. I mean, they do really well in their own environment, so they're clever at surviving and they've been around for many thousands of years. So in that way, they're survivors. But octopuses are a little bit different because the way octopuses forage is they need to be able to map their environment. So they live in amongst rocks and they go out to forage and return to a sort of a home den. So they need to be pretty astute navigators, whereas cuttlefish are probably a little bit more generalist in their movements, and they don't sort of go back to a home base. They probably have less of a need for understanding their local environment.
0: It's really interesting to speak with you about this morning. Thank you so much, Dr. Reid.
1: That's all right. Enjoy the cold water.
0: Yeah, thanks a lot. That's Dr. Mandy Reid, marine biologist and affiliate of CSIRO. 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
3: Traffic.
0: Taking a look at the roads, these school holidays. Alf Paranee is here from the Transport Management Centre. Hi, Alf.
4: A very good morning to you, Emma. No current incidents to report on all major roads around Sydney at the moment. Busy city bound, though, at Rockdale. It's following an earlier crash there on the Princes Highway at Bay Street, just at the intersection. Also, the M4 near Etalong Road. So just exercise some caution as traffic starts to recover in both those locations. Now, we do have a bus replacing ferries between Rydalmere and Parramatta until around 8:30 this morning. It's all due to a vessel availability. Otherwise, all other modes of public transport currently running on or near to time. Just some track work tonight, Emma, on the T1 North Shore line from around 9:20. We'll have buses replacing trains between Hornsby and Milsons Point in both directions. For the latest details and updates, check transportnsw.info for your travel and livetraffic.com for the roads.
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0: 4 minutes to six this Tuesday, the 7th of July. Early bird trivia, if you missed it, the question today was on this day in 1977, The Spy Who Loved Me, the James Bond film starring Roger Moore and Barbara Bach, premiered in London. And the question was, in how many films did Roger Moore play James Bond? We had the answer. The answer was seven. And those films are Live and Let Die, that was in 1973, The Man with the Golden

0: and A View to a Kill. Love to hear from you this morning on any topic you like. 0467 922 702 is the text line. You might like to weigh in on the whole red card intervention by Trump. So Donald Trump has said he personally asked FIFA boss Gianni Infantino to review US striker Phalarin Balogun's red card at the World Cup. And he was suspended following the red card. And have a listen to what Trump had to say about that in his defense. Here we go.
1: So I saw the play, and I'm a person that loves sports and was a good athlete. And that wasn't a foul. That wasn't even an infraction. That was two guys running full speed that happened to crash into each other. So, yes, I asked for a review by FIFA. I spoke to a man who's highly respected. And by the way, whose level of respect has gone up tenfold.
0: So the red card carried an automatic one-match ban, which would have ruled the player out of the 16 tie with Belgium. But FIFA instead suspended the ban and instead gave a one-year probationary period without rescinding the card itself. So they haven't said, yes, we were wrong to give it. They've just changed the actual penalty involved there. What do you think? I mean, A, what do you think about the intervention? But also, what about you? Are you an armchair ref? Do you love to criticise what's going on the field when you're watching from home? Is there an event you still feel a bit sore about? Is there a sore point for you and you think about it often and you wish you'd had that access to call someone up and ask them to have a review? I'd love to hear from you on that this morning. 1300 222 702. Also, day three today for a brand new bus route for Sydney. We'll get some early feedback on the 849 at MacArthur Heights. I wonder if you live in the area. Have you given it a test run? Love to hear from you on that on 1300 222 702. And have you been following this story? If you're a local to Wallow Creek area or you're familiar with the site around Cogra Golf Club that's closed now, but George the Goose accidentally rescued from Wallow Creek, he's okay, but we'll get the full update a bit later on. It's got us wondering about other animal personalities around Sydney. Is there an animal that lives in your suburb that everyone feels particularly attached to? We're looking for the unofficial mascots of Sydney this morning as well. Here on 702 ABC Sydney, Emma Crowe filling in for Craig Rucastle this week. We're coming up to the news now at 6 a.m. We'll be with you on the other side of the news.
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2: When experts speak,
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6: Rhiannon Solomon Marin with ABC News. The Prime Minister is flying to Solomon Islands as he pushes on with his brief Pacific tour. Here's Foreign Affairs reporter Stephen Jedgetts.
7: Anthony Albanese will pay a lightning-quick visit to Solomon Islands to meet its Prime Minister, Matthew Wale, and give a speech at the Pacific Nation's Independence Day celebrations. The two leaders will discuss their push to negotiate and sign a new treaty by the end of this year, as well as yesterday's announcement of a Fiji-Australia military alliance, which could be opened up to other Pacific nations. They'll also likely field questions on China's ballistic missile test yesterday in the Pacific.
6: Social media giants will continue to face questions when the Royal Commission on Anti-Semitism and Social Cohesion resumes hearings this morning. The inquiry will today hear from senior representatives of YouTube and TikTok after yesterday hearing evidence from Meta. Talor Cohen Montemayor from not-for-profit Cyberwell told the commission yesterday there's been an alarming rise in the use of code words to mask Jewish hate online.
8: I think our biggest issue is in the comments section, which is a specific part of the product, and also the way that coded anti-Semitism or emergent anti-Semitism is performing very well in the engagement algorithm, meaning it's being served to wide audiences.
6: A man pulled over for allegedly speeding outside Canberra has been charged with supplying drugs and dealing with the proceeds of crime. Police say the 24-year-old was caught travelling at 165 kilometres an hour on the Federal Highway near Lake George on Friday night. It's alleged he'd been using drugs, and police say a subsequent search of the vehicle found cocaine.

0: MDMA and $24,000 in cash. He appeared in court on Saturday and was remanded in custody to reappear later this month. A judicial inquiry into the convictions of six Croatian men over a Sydney terrorist plot in the 70s has found three of them may be innocent. Jean Kennedy has more.
1: The Croatian six were jailed in 1981 after being found guilty of conspiracy to blow up several Sydney buildings and the city's water pipes.

0: secret police. An almost 600-page report handed down yesterday found the initial investigation was riddled with irregularities and police misconduct. It found there are doubts over the guilt of three men, brothers Joseph and Ilya Kogatovich and Mile Nekic.
1: A new study reveals about one in 25 Australian teenagers has experienced or knows someone who's experienced AI-assisted online sexual abuse. The nationally representative survey from the University of Adelaide also shows young victims are more likely to disclose the abuse to AI than to police or other authorities. Lead researcher Tim Cubbett says the findings show a major shift in both the abuse itself and how young people respond.
2: There's been a seismic shift in our understanding of the vulnerability and victimisation of young people online. AI has well and truly arrived in the space.
1: Five new permanent bus routes have been launched across Western Sydney this week, which the state government says will benefit areas that have been underserviced by public transport. The new services from Liverpool, Campbelltown, Penrith and Mount Druitt will connect with train stations, shops, hospitals and the new Western Sydney Airport. They'll run every 30 minutes from 5am until 10pm. There'll also be more than 30 new bus shelters along the new routes, with some local councils sharing the cost. In sport, it's scoreless at half-time in this morning's opening match of the Men's World Cup between Spain and Portugal. Both sides have had opportunities to score in the round of 16 clash in Dallas. Later today, host nation the United States will take on Belgium in Seattle. And in tennis, Aussie Alex de Minaur has lost in straight sets to Italian Flavio Cavoli in the fourth round at Wimbledon. The fifth seed gave up 18 break points in the 7-5, 7-6, 6-3 loss to the ninth seed. To the weather, scattered showers along the coast and adjacent ranges, tending widespread along the central and northern parts of the coast, mostly dry and sunny elsewhere. In Sydney, partly cloudy today with the chance of showers as warning for large and powerful surf, heading for a top of 18 in the city. 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
3: Good morning. Welcome to AM. I'm Melissa Clark in Canberra, coming to you from Ngunnawal country and acknowledging other custodians. US President Donald Trump has defended his call with FIFA chief Gianni Infantino to review a red card foul against USA striker Folarin Balogun. The unprecedented move by a host nation's president in a World Cup has prompted questions about FIFA's integrity and an angry response from Belgium, which plays the US for a place in the quarterfinals. America's editor John Lyons is in Washington. John, what was the nature of Donald Trump's intervention into the FIFA World Cup?
4: Well, Melissa, the president rang Gianni Infantino, the head of FIFA, who he often speaks about as a good friend. In fact, that's the head of FIFA who

0: I asked for a review because I didn't think it was a foul. And, you know, again, I'm good at this stuff. I didn't think it was a foul. I thought it was two great athletes that crashed into each other and got entangled. That was not a guy punching somebody in the face or anything that, you know, would be different. And I think it's a terrible, if they wouldn't allow, you know, a top player, maybe the best, maybe among the best players on the team to play, I think it would have had a big stain.
1: And so, John, what's been the reaction to this?
2: Well, there has been a backlash here in the United States and elsewhere too. Belgium, obviously, who faces the United States, is extremely angry about this. But so is Europe's governing football body, UEFA, who says they believe that the overturning of this red card crosses a red line and puts at threat, in danger, the integrity of the game. And basically that it should be independent. Now, President Trump, as he said, we just heard then saying that I'm good at these things, I understand this. He's playing the role extraordinarily of referee-in-chief rather than just commander-in-chief. It's very Donald Trump to do this. The key question, though, in a way, is FIFA. Should FIFA have simply said, we have processes for this, Mr. President, and we do not change our processes according to a phone call from anybody?
1: John Lyons in Washington there.

0: because conflicts are increasingly interconnected. He made the comments ahead of the annual NATO summit, which gets underway in Turkey later today. Arms deals worth tens of billions of dollars and more support for war-torn Ukraine are expected to be the big announcements. Europe Bureau Chief Mazoe Ford reports from Ankara.
1: For Ukrainians, an end to Russia's full-scale invasion feels very far away. But US President Donald Trump is again talking up a deal.
2: I think we're getting much closer than people realize, and President Putin wants it to end. I will tell you that very strongly. A good call. And President Zelensky actually wants it to end now. And we're going to be going to NATO and we're going to be talking about it.
1: President Trump will soon be on his way to the NATO summit in the Turkish capital Ankara, where Ukraine will be high on the agenda. The alliance is expected to make a major announcement about more funding for Kyiv and to sign multi-billion dollar arms deals. But some European leaders are worried the work could be drowned out by President Trump's anger when he comes face to face with them for the first time since the war in Iran. Many opposed

0: war in Iran, absolutely, it's created a lot of bad blood between the US and Europe, and Europeans have been trying behind the scenes to soothe them, Trump as much as possible. But there is, of course, a risk that tensions might flare up. Then I do expect that looking forward, there will be some kind of naming and shaming.
1: President Trump will also insist on seeing the progress of the goal he pushed members to set at the summit last year, to raise defence spending to 5% of GDP by 2035.
0: They have certainly stepped up. However, they haven't stepped up to the extent that I think would be needed in view of the threats that we are facing.
1: The Trump administration has long criticised NATO for being too reliant on the US and has previously threatened to pull out if that didn't change. Retired Lieutenant General of the US Army in Europe, Ben Hodges.
2: Yes, of course, the United States is an important part of the alliance. But the fact is, even if he was to storm out, and I don't think this is going to happen, by the way, but if he was to be very disruptive, everyone else still needs to stick together because of the importance of collective security. Anything that undermines the cohesion of NATO, that's a gift to the Kremlin.
1: Sticking together also means involving NATO's partner nations in the Indo-Pacific, including Australia. NATO Chief Mark Rutte says China's ballistic missile test in the Pacific yesterday is a case in point.
3: We cannot be naive about China. You know this. And this is why we have this close cooperation, because the theatres are getting more and more intertwined, connected. What happens in the Pacific is relevant to what is happening in the transatlantic.
1: A wide-ranging agenda in increasingly uncertain times. This is Mazoe Ford in Ankara, reporting for AM.
4: Back home, every year, hundreds of First Nations people from across the country reach out to the South Australian Museum, hoping to find a missing piece of their family history. The museum houses the world's largest collection of Australian Aboriginal cultural material and has a dedicated family history unit that trawls through the collection to find answers. And a warning, this story from Rachel Merritt includes the name of an Indigenous person who has died.
5: On his wrist, Harry's got the little... It's a little sort of piercing. It's a bone that's actually in the gallery on display.
6: Ali Abdullah Highfold loads an early film of an Aboriginal man practising weaving. It's one he knows well. He's spent almost three decades working at the South Australian Museum in Adelaide, where tracing through Aboriginal family history has become his life's work.
5: People will come in and say, here's my mother's name, here's my father's name, give me my family history. And that's obviously not an easy thing to do.
6: But it's a challenge he's taken on. Using the museum's extensive Aboriginal genealogy collection that dates back to colonisation, he's able to trace generations. He estimates between 300 and 500 people seek his help every year.
5: You know, we've had lots of, you know, tears and laughter and, you know, stolen generation members come in. I've showed them photos of their mother before that they've never seen. They were taken and adopted into a white family and just found out on their deathbed that they're Aboriginal and they're coming in on their journey to find their identity and culture. And then we've been able to, you know, redirect them for a reunification.
6: Ali Abdullah Highfold explains tens of thousands of items are stored in the museum's archives of Aboriginal cultural material. But crucial to his work is the research of his auntie, Doreen Katinyari. She was a prominent Narangeri elder and historian who started the museum's family history unit in 1988. Now, Ali Abdullah Highfold continues in the role alone.
7: Ali is one of the key information centres. You know, he's a walking archive himself.
6: That's Ghana elder Tim Aegis, who's on the Aboriginal Advisory Committee to the museum.
7: There are other archival records that the community is currently looking at accessing, but they take anywhere up to 2 years or 3 years, if not longer, to access. You know, sometimes we lose people who are waiting for that knowledge before they go.
6: He says the demand for answers is only growing.
7: It just plays a significant role in the reconnection of our people across the country where it's happening. Absolutely.
6: Now, Ali Abdullah Highfold is working to leave behind his own legacy, digitising records for greater community access.
5: You know, strength is in with our family and in community. And to be able to pass on that knowledge to those young people makes them strong in their presence and identity.

0: and strong within culture.
1: That's Ali Abdullah Highfold from the South Australian Museum, ending that report by Rachel Merritt. And that's Early AM for today. Just briefly in finance, keeping an eye on the oil price. Brent crude's trading at $72.14 a barrel. I'm Melissa Clark. It's a 6:15.
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4: Traffic. Hey, good morning. Sydney Airport, heavy traffic into the domestic terminal at this stage. Arncliffe truck broken down, Wickham Street, Lane 1 westbound approaching the Princess Highway. Eastern Creek, M4 getting busy as you make your way eastbound down towards Parramatta. Also Ingleburn, Hume Motorway past Brooks Road onto the M5 and M7. And between Sydney and the Central Coast, M1 moving steadily in both directions. From ATN, I'm Ian Wallace.
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5: How are you this morning, the 7th of July, Tuesday the 7th of July? I hope you're having a great morning so far. Really looking forward to spending the rest of the week with you here, Craig Rucastle, on a short break. Got lots to talk about today. Coming up, I wonder whether you caught this story about George the Goose, rescued from Walleye Creek. He's okay, and we'll get the full update on George a bit later on. But he was a sort of a neighbourhood pet of sorts, and I wonder whether there's an animal in your neck of the woods that has a bit of a personality and sort of a bit of a community ownership. We'll be talking about that at this hour. I'd love to hear from you if there's an unofficial mascot in your part of Sydney, 1300 222 702. Also, interesting hearing about the Royal Commission looking into anti-Semitic content on different platforms, YouTube and meta platforms like Facebook and Instagram, TikTok and Kik. YouTube today is going to be giving evidence. And so interesting to look at that. And I wonder whether you've ever stumbled across something online that you've found to be incredibly offensive for any reason at all. Have you tried to flag it with the platform? And with Meta yesterday admitting they'd changed their rules, they say in order to allow for more free debate on issues around gender and immigration, at what point is it time for social media moderators to step up? If you have your own platform, if you're a media outlet, for example, or even an individual or a community group, at what point is moderating your own page what needs to happen here? I'd love to hear from you if you've tried to flag something online that you have found really troublesome, offensive to you or to another group, and you've wanted to act on their behalf. Have you tried to flag it with the platform, and how did you go? I'd love to hear from you on that this morning. We'll also be talking about the buses. There's a brand new bus service, day 3 today, for a brand new route for Sydney. Some early feedback on the 849 at MacArthur Heights and lots of other new bus routes as well. If you live in that area and you've given it a test run already, love to hear from you on that as well this morning on 1300 222 702. Looking at the weather today, tops of 18 in the city and 17 in the west. Showers, a strong wind warning for Sydney in closed waters and the coast today. Currently it's 10 on the coast, 12 in Gosford, it's 12 in Penrith, 12 in Cronulla, 10 in Hornsby, it's 8 in Campbelltown, 5 in Katoomba. Looking to, pretty rainy at the moment, not great for the school holidays. 1300 222 702 is the number to call, and 0467 922 702.
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5: Michael's here in Ambervale. Hi, Michael.
6: Yeah, good, Emma.
5: Yeah, have you tried to flag some stuff online that you've found problematic?
6: Oh, look, I do it regularly. It wouldn't be a must go by that I don't flag a couple of things with Facebook, but it's almost never successful.
5: What sort of stuff, obviously we don't want to say anything offensive on the radio, but what kind of area of offence are we talking about here?
6: Oh, look, basically across just about everything you can flag. If I see something that I think ought to go against their standards, I'll flag it. I was trying to think of some specific examples, and there's so many that I'm not sure I could think of too many. But, one for instance is, they often put up, there's an electrical engineer and as an electrician, I often see things they put up of, DIY ideas. And I sort of write to them and say, look, if someone tries,

0: and say if somebody tries this, they're going to kill themselves.
1: Wow.
0: The I think there's two problems. One is that their complaint categories are too narrow, so it's hard to fit within the lines. And the second one is, as long as it gives them clicks, they don't really care.
1: Yeah, that's right. It's this sort of counterintuitive thing where often the more outrageous, I think that there's a whole book written about it recently called Angertainment. And so the more people are getting riled up and annoyed, the more eyeballs are on there, the more clicks that are happening. And if you're just talking about an algorithm, it's all about the numbers. What
0: Sounds
1: about,
0: like a model.
1: Yeah, what about, what have you tried contacting the moderator of the page and said, hey, the content creator themselves or the person whose page it is?
0: Look, generally I haven't. Most of them come up as things I've never really seen before. And I obviously they've got an algorithm that, you know, once you bite, they keep throwing it at you. So there's a wide variety of people that come in, but I think they're probably got the same drivers as Facebook. And if Facebook aren't going to do anything as the platform owner, then the people who are really looking for the clicks are less likely.
1: The thing I find interesting is my idea of what community standards are. I feel like I'm a pretty, relaxed person. And I feel like if I see something, I think that's beyond the pale. Surely everyone would agree. I've tried flagging things; they don't get taken down, and I would call them very offensive. Even hateful sometimes. The things I try to flag. With the moderators and with the platform. And it does feel like you end up giving up because you feel like no one really cares and no one's paying attention.
0: I've often thought about giving up, but I figure, no, I'll keep at it because sooner or later maybe they will change, and at least you'll know firsthand that they are changing. But in many years, I've never seen any evidence that that's happened.
1: What do you reckon in the comment section on a news article, for example? Do you think that someone hosting a page should preview and moderate before even putting a post up? It seems to be like the post goes up and then it's up to the general public to go, that's uncalled for, and then it gets taken down. Like, should it be allowed to get up at all?
0: Oh, look, there's probably a good argument. I think there are certain topics where, they should do that. But in general, for just general discussion, it's probably better to attack them by exception.
1: Mm-mm.
0: So it really depends on the topic, I think.
1: Interesting one. Thanks so much for that, Michael. Great to hear from you this morning. Emma Crowe with you at 6:22 this morning on 7:02 Breakfast. Lovely to have your company this morning. Also talking about the neighbourhood pet this morning, George the Goose. We'll be talking about George the Goose of the Cooks River a little bit later on. A text that's come in here from Donna saying, I've just about to walk the Cooks River with my friend and her golden retriever, Archie, a.k.a. the mayor of Marrickville. Everyone loves a pat and he's happy to stop for the love. Donna, a.k.a. assistant to the mayor. Thanks so much for that, Donna. Love to hear from you on either of those topics. Who's your neighbourhood pet? Or you can also talk about whether you've tried to flag, really vile content online. How did you go with that? 0467 922 702, the text, or 1300 222 702 is the number.
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3: with Emma Crowe.
1: Do you ever feel like you live in a public transport desert? The people of MacArthur Heights near Campbelltown, they've not had any bus service since the suburb was established, and that all changed on Sunday when a brand new service kicked off. The member for Campbelltown is Greg Warren. He's here now. Hi there, Greg.
4: Good morning, Emma.
1: Thanks so much for being here. This has been a long time in the making after some hard lobbying from you.
4: Yeah, it has been a long time in the making, and I give full credit to that local community who really have been very patient, particularly given the master plan of that suburb was established over a decade ago. So there's been a lot of advocating, but here we are now, and it's a great outcome.
1: The new 849 route will connect residents with MacArthur Station, Western Sydney Uni, Campbelltown TAFE, Campbelltown Hospital and MacArthur Square. And you know what? This is going to give every dad and every mum in the area the excuse to say what my father used to say to me when I used to ask for a lift. He'd say, Emma, there's a magic number, 273. So now the parents of your suburb will be able to say, there's a magic number, 849, get the bus.
4: Yeah, exactly right. And I think one of the most pleasing points is the amount of will and participation in achieving this. This was a suburb that was ultimately master planned that wasn't appropriately done so to provide four buses or the routing of those buses to secure people on a bus and get them from A to B safely. So we rose to those challenges, and with the support of that community, and of course John Graham and the government's investment, which is sincerely appreciated.

0: appreciated. We got there in the end. So there's a lot of Happity residents in there. They are now connected not just to the MacArthur region, but right across Campbelltown and by the broader southwest Sydney and the rail network.
1: Yeah, tell us about some of those other new services that are coming online around the area as well.
0: Well, this is part of the government's historic investment. There's just under 6,000 new bus services that have been installed by the government's investment, which I think is just under $6.5 billion so far. So this is about a government providing the essential services that these new residents need and deserve. We haven't seen this kind of investment for a very long time. And the feedback that we've gotten from around communities that have been developed is we're just not getting the essential services and the investment that we need. Well, we made a promise when we came to government in 2023 that we're going to have a step change on that. And there's been a lot of good work, but we also know that there's still a lot more work to be done as well, Emma.
1: Yeah, we've got some new routes from Liverpool, the 825 and the 860, Campbelltown, the 845 and the enhanced 840, Penrith, the 790, Mount Druitt, the 772, connecting communities that they've been underserviced, as you say, by public transport. They're connecting to train stations, shops and hospitals and jobs and, of course, the new Western Sydney International Airport in that mix as well. Do you think it's enough, or you would like to see some other transport options? A bus is okay, or are you ultimately wanting to see more metro, more rail, other options?
0: Well, look, as a proud Westie myself, Emma, or Southwestie, I should say, everything will probably never be enough. But this is a major step forward. But like I said before, we're not taking our foot off the accelerator or looking in the rear vision mirror or patting ourselves on the back. We know that there is a large amount of demand out there, particularly when it comes to public transport, and especially when you look at Western Sydney Airport with rubber already landing on the tarmac and looking to be fully operational by the end of the year. So the short answer is no, there is more work to be done. But right now, the best answer is we have come a long way than where we were 3 years ago with that massive historic investment of around $6.5 billion with just under 6,000 new services delivered by the Minns government. But we do know that, you know, there is a lot more to do, and we need to keep up the pace with urban population growth, and we'll only do that by continuing to consult with communities and making sure that their voices are heard and the plans and investments that we have in place is consistent with that urban growth, but most importantly, it's consistent with community expectation.
1: Greg Warren is the member for Campbelltown. You're going to be riding some of these buses a little bit later on this morning with a few other people around the area. Tell us about that.
0: Yeah, I'm shooting over to Liverpool this morning and going to see my colleagues and a couple of good mates over there. John Graham, of course, the Minister, Nathan Haggerty, Chris McCallyander, I think David Saliba. So, yeah, I'm looking forward to seeing all my work colleagues and mates
1: and checking out. Will you play corners on the back seat? What's the plan for riding the buses today?
0: Oh, geez. Struth, I was always a backseat boy. I'm on the back bench in the Parliament. I may as well go down to the back seat in the bus, though.
1: Do you remember that game? It was brutal. I think you're probably not allowed to do that anymore. I think a lot of things are banned now, but it was aggressive corners on the back of the bus when I was a kid.
0: Yeah, well, I grew up in Dubbo, so the bus rides were a bit longer.
1: not as many corners.
0: I was always a little fella. Well, I still am, actually. So I always was on the losing end of those games, but I still stayed on the back seat. Kept me out of trouble anyway.
1: Kept you out of trouble. Well, I'd love to hear anyone who's already had a chance to review the brand new 849. That's the one you're very excited about. But, yeah, lots of new options around on the buses. Thanks very much for having a chat.
0: Nah, thanks for the chance, Emma.
1: Greg Warren. Thanks a lot, Greg Warren, the member for Campbelltown. Yeah, have you sampled at the new 849 route? Will connect residents from MacArthur Station, Western Sydney University, Campbelltown TAFE, Campbelltown Hospital and MacArthur Square.
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3: Ray Johnston here, Wiradjuri woman and host of Saturday Mornings on 702 ABC Sydney, broadcasting right across New South Wales, including Wiradjuri country. And I start every program with Yiridumurung, a greeting in the Wiradjuri language my grandfather taught me, despite the fact when he was young, he was forbidden from speaking it. NAIDOC Week is a celebration of our culture. And this year's theme, 50 Years of Deadly, is a reminder to look back at how far we've come, at who blazed the trails we walk on today, who made it possible for me and others like me to do what we love. That comes with a responsibility.

0: and I take that seriously, to build on these foundations, making spaces that were never designed for us to occupy safe and welcoming for future generations, places where they can thrive, be heard and lead. Wishing all the mob a very happy NAIDOC.
1: Rhiannon Solomon Marin with ABC News. A warning, this story contains confronting details. Members from the community of Wyong have gathered to mourn the death of a four-year-old boy. The four-year-old's mother has been charged with one count of domestic violence murder, with sources telling the ABC that cannibalism will form part of the investigation into his death. Flowers, stuffed animals and toys were among the items brought to a vigil at Wyong Pool yesterday afternoon. Event organiser Hayley Elizabeth Dickinson says the community is devastated.
2: As a mother and as speaking for every other member in the community, I know for a fact that this has absolutely shattered a lot of people. In my opinion, tragedies, and in a lot of other people's opinions, tragedies like this could be completely avoided.
1: A driver has lost control in wet weather and crashed into a house in Sydney's northwest, causing major damage to the property. Emergency crews were called to Bella Vista around 10 last night, where they found a car buried in the front of the home. Peter Murray from Fire and Rescue says the driver wasn't hurt and managed to get out of the vehicle, but firefighters decided to leave the car in place until this morning.
3: We've made an assessment of the situation there, that there's significant damage to that house. The car has been left where it is for the time being, and we'll be returning this morning with police to make further assessment on the structure of the house and to remove the vehicle.
1: Free-range egg producers have raised concerns further outbreaks of avian influenza could decimate their business model. The discovery of a bird with the H5N1 strain in New South Wales last week has sent shockwaves through the state's poultry sector. The state government is advising poultry and egg farmers to house their birds where practicable to prevent contact with wild birds. But Kangaroo Valley egg producer Mark McLennan says he lacks the infrastructure to enclose his free-range flock of 12,000 chickens.
4: There's really no way we can do that and stick to our promise that we've made for our customers. Though we don't get too many migratory birds in Kangaroo Valley, that doesn't mean that there's not travelling from one bird to the other bird in the wild bird population. So there's birds flying over all the time, so we've got no way of stopping that.
1: A judicial inquiry into the convictions of six Croatian men accused of a Sydney terrorist plot in the 1970s has found three of the men may be innocent. The Croatian six were jailed in 1981 following a lengthy trial which convicted them of conspiring to blow up several Sydney buildings and the city's water pipe system. But later media reports aired allegations that police planted some of the evidence and a key informant had connections to the Yugoslav secret police. The judicial inquiry has found while there was likely a bomb threat, there are doubts over the guilt of three men. New analysis suggests a broad-based property levy would be the fairest way to fund emergency services in New South Wales. A parliamentary committee is looking at ways to replace the existing insurance-based emergency services fee. The Insurance Council of Australia says the current system penalises households in high-risk areas because the tax is calculated on their higher premiums. Chief Executive Andrew Hall says their analysis shows a broad-based levy would raise the revenue needed and put money in the pockets of more than 2 million households.
5: Households that live in really high-risk areas, for example, they would save up to $565 a year depending on the risks around their property. Pensioners with home and contents and motor cover could save between $125 and $185 with the levy removed.
1: The US president has confirmed he asked the FIFA chief to review a red card against American striker Phelan Balogun. Balogun's one-match ban was suspended by FIFA, which is denying the decision was influenced by the White House. The Belgian Football Association, who the US play next, appealed the decision, but that appeal was dismissed. And at Wimbledon, Italian Jasmine Paolini has ended Filipino player Alexandra Ayala's run, beating the 21-year-old in three sets in the fourth round. The 13th seed won 6-4, 4-6, 6-3, putting an end to the best Grand Slam run by a player from the Philippines. Ninth seed Linda Noskova converted her only two break points into a 6-4, 7-6 victory over

0: Paterson Keys. To the weather, scattered showers along the coast and adjacent ranges, tending widespread along central and northern parts of the coast, mostly dry and sunny elsewhere. In Sydney, partly cloudy today with the chance of showers as warning for large and powerful surf heading for a top of 18 in the city. 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
1: Hamish McDonald.
2: While I head off on assignment for a couple of weeks, the very capable Melanie Tate will be with you. All the news, all the local issues from right across Sydney.
1: Mornings with Melanie Tate.
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1: Traffic.
4: Good morning, it's Al Paranihi from the Transport Management Centre at Villawood at the Meccano Centre. A southbound crash, two cars involved on the Woodville Road slip lane to travel northbound from the Hume Highway, so just take some extra care making that run there. Also around Erskine Park, a track's broken down causing some very heavy traffic on Erskine Park Road as you approach Mamre Road. Just seeing the usual congestion on the M4 around Eastern Creek for that city-bound journey heading through to the Prospect Highway and Parramatta. Likewise, the M5 at Casula and Preston, and so too making that journey up through the Fairford Road city-bound on the M5. No major disruptions across the public transport network. All modes are running on or close to time. As always, best to plan at transportnsw.info or livetraffic.com for the roads.
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5: How are you this morning? Tuesday, the 7th of July. School holidays underway. Showery day today. I'll give you the forecast and the temperatures at the moment as well. If you're just waking up, I wonder whether you've caught the news that TikTok and YouTube representatives will front the Royal Commission into anti-Semitism this morning. That they had Facebook in the stand yesterday. I guess it's not really the stand, you know, in the Royal Commission, but you know what I'm getting at. They're questioning why offensive content can be left up online on these platforms, even when people flag them as offensive. And I wonder whether you've had an experience of seeing something incredibly offensive online and trying to flag it with the platform. How did you go? I'd love to hear from you on that this morning, 0467 922 702. Nicole has said that I can't speak on air, but it's an ex and Twitter that she finds awful, awful stuff. Not just anti-Semitic, but racist and sexist. It can be notes, but only sometimes do they act. Sometimes they suspend it. So sometimes they'll suspend the content. But apparently X is not participating in the Royal Commission, and Facebook rarely acts upon the abuse in their comments. I wonder if you've ever tried to flag something on any of these platforms, and how did you go? And I suppose the question more broadly is, if the platforms aren't taking action on content that you would deem offensive, do you go a step further and try to contact the manager of that page, or that page, you know, maybe the media monitor if it's a media organisation? 0467 922 702 is the number to text. We're also talking about the new bus service for MacArthur Heights. Kate in MacArthur says, now we just need to increase the rail services to cope with the extra commuters. Yeah, the bus linking up to the station there. And did you hear in the news, a lot of people weighing in on Trump and the red card? This text from Sue: I'm appalled at Trump's intervention of the red card and FIFA's altering their decision. A red card is a red card. FIFA can't be allowing rules to change when the referee has made a decision. Trump has not done America any favours. Very poor sportsmanship from Sue. And this one from Elfa: I reckon Belgium has just scored a gazillion more supporters for their next match. Go Belgium, regarding the red card. And they're the host nation. They are given latitude, and we doubt that they will be in the final. There's Glenn from Erina. Glenn's like, don't worry, they're not going to make it all the way. What do you think about this, the Trump and the red card? Did you hear what he had to say? Let's have a listen to this.
6: So I saw the play, and I'm a person that loves sports and was a good athlete. And that wasn't a foul. That wasn't even an infraction. That was two guys running full speed that happened to crash into each other. So, yes, I asked for a review by FIFA. I spoke to a man who's highly respected, and by the way, whose level of respect has gone up tenfold.
5: What do you think? Would you like Trump in your corner over a decision in a match that you watch for your team? And, you know, what about statute of limitations on that? You know, is there something you still feel like you were robbed 10 years ago that you would have loved someone to call up, speak to the ref after the fact? 1300 222 702. Tops of 18 in the city and 17 in the west and showers today. Strong wind warning for Sydney's enclosed waters and coast. And currently it's 10 on the coast, 12 in Gosford, 12 in Penrith. It's 12 in Cronulla, 10 in Hornsby, 8 in Campbelltown, and it's 5 in Katoomba.

0: I love the DIY stings that are made by the team here on Breakfast. That one is an Oscar Wilde specialty. Beautiful stuff there. Dan Ziffer is the ABC Business Reporter. Hi, Dan.
1: Good morning, Emma. Good morning, everyone.
0: Now, what do you reckon about this red card stuff? You know, what do you think? You've got an opinion?
1: Nothing about President Trump will surprise me. He's trying to get an advantage for his home nation, and he's got one because the FIFA is up there with the operators of the Olympics as being the custodians of something that the world cares about, who treat it as a plaything for the creation of coin. So that's not where I would go to for my cues on integrity and governance.
0: Fair enough. So to the business news, the parliamentary inquiry this week into the state of the property market, and the head of the Productivity Commission says it's looking bleak for young future buyers.
1: Well, I think it's probably part of a bigger shift. Now, you'll hear a lot of noise at the moment about our low auction clearance rates. And what that means is the percentage of houses that go up for sale at auction that are successful in a particular weekend. It's a particularly odd way that Australia does sell real estate, that most countries in the world do not hold masses of auctions on site. For property. It's something pretty odd that we do. There's probably been a bit of a recalibration. I've always thought with the housing market, it's one of those things where if houses aren't selling, and they aren't selling for more money than they were recently, then the only people who'll sell are those who have to. Mm. Those where someone who has died, or the couple's got divorced, or someone's moving overseas and they must sell to get rid of that asset. So essentially, what you're probably going to see as auction clearance rates fall and fewer people are buying them successfully and the prices aren't rising and rising and rising, is that sellers go on a bit of a strike and they just wait until conditions get better. What that means is, though, of course, is there are fewer properties for sale, and then generally the way supply and demand works, people go, well, hold on, I do need a house, and the cycle starts again.
0: Yeah,
1: so,
0: right.
1: Yeah, there's a lot happening, and a lot of it is to do with what state and federal governments are doing to really tinker with the edges and try and make housing a slightly less exciting investment and try and incentivize people to put money into stuff that actually does things like create businesses or buy shares.
0: Very interesting what you're pointing out there, because the other part of this, as you sort of alluded to, is with prices possibly falling, the buyers are shy as well. They're thinking, I might just wait. So you've got people maybe waiting to sell because the prices are going down. You've got people waiting to buy because the prices might be going down, but that means fewer properties, which might mean prices go up.
1: Yeah, so in an average year, about 5% of properties turn over. So that means, like, on your street, if you've got 20 houses, then one of them will generally be for sale in a year. And so it does mean that everyone, wherever they live, kind of has an indication of the value of the asset that they're living in. And one of the big changes I think that the federal government is trying to do, without saying it out loud because it would scare the living yikes out of people, is that they do want to make it a less attractive way to create money. Mm-hmm. They do want to slow down the growth of prices because they have barreled away from people's ability to pay them, particularly in Sydney, where the amount of years of an average income that you'd need to buy the average house or the median is just far beyond what it is in the rest of the nation. It's one of the reasons why there's more cranes in Wollongong than there are in Adelaide at the moment. There's more in Newcastle, and that is because people are priced out of Sydney, and they are, if they are young people, if they are thinking about starting a family or they'd like some room, they are leaving.
0: The new research from Catality, it found property investors who bought units in investor-heavy suburbs made a smaller capital gain than those who purchased in areas with more owner-occupiers. Can you, you know, tease out what's going on there?
1: I think it's probably to do with the kind of properties that they have, where if they have lots of properties that are able for, you know, for invest. So people are going to invest. Let's say they're going to buy something that they're not going to live in. Very difficult to stump up the median house price of $1.7 to $1.8 million in Sydney to buy a house that you are not going to live in. It's more likely

0: some fishing floats bobbing up and down in it, and she was kind of captivated by it. She showed it to an engineer mate of hers who basically was like, yeah, we can make that. So it took 14 years from what I gather. It required more than 100 specialists, shipwrights, spray painters, steel welders, of course engineers. An enormous amount of engineering has gone into this, as well as like the length of each sculpture. There's a 15-meter pylon driven through the clay and sandstone below the ocean floor, and then 15 meters more coming up through the water to the surface, where they connect to these five colorful, like vibrant sculptures that we can see. They're made from carbon and fiberglass, like yacht materials, basically, and they're painted in these bold, radiant colors. And so Dwyer describes them as almost living things. They sort of bob and wobble. They appear at once like fragile and vulnerable, but also like incredibly strong. And they're each kind of, they're similar, but they have their own unique characteristics. So they're designed to almost look like a family. They also light up at night, and they pay respects to First Nations fisherwomen who fished along this cove long before colonization. So go check it out, yeah. You know, next time you're at Barangaroo. You can visit it 24/7. It's great to see at day and night as well.
1: Yeah, fantastic. Well, thanks so much, Zoe, for joining us this morning. Talk to you next time.
0: Thanks, Emma.
1: That's Zoe Norton Lodge. She is the executive producer with ABC Arts.
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3: Traffic.
1: Ian Wallace joins us from ATN. Hi, Ian.
4: Yeah, g'day, Emma. Punchbowl, the crash on Punchbowl Road. That's affecting northbound traffic. Kings Langley, another one there. Seven Hills Road westbound. At Dundas, they're clearing a crash on Stewart Street and Marsden Road. Dolores, Centenary Drive, rather busy northbound up to Arthur Street. Also Preston's from the Hume Motorway. The M5 heading to Liverpool. Lilyfield, a lot of traffic on the City West Link onto the Anzac Bridge. And from the Central Coast, M1 looking good coming down to Sydney. From ATN, I'm Ian Wallace.
1: Thank you so much for that, Ian. We'll be talking sport in a moment with Matt Carmichael. We're talking World Cup, the rugby league, as well as the tennis. And I hope you'll stay around after the news at 7, because we all know that living in the city can be noisy, but what's reasonable and what's become too much? You'll hear from some residents of Barangaroo. They're being kept awake by so-called hoons in cars with modified exhausts. You'll hear from one of the residents there. And this NAIDOC week, NITV's program, The Point, looks into spending on Indigenous affairs. The host, JP Janke, has spoken to financial experts, government ministers, and some of our most outspoken Indigenous senators. You'll hear from JP ahead of the program tonight on NITV. That's a little bit of what's ahead for you. And on the red card, a couple of texts coming in here. Trump has no ethics and does not play fair as he thinks he's the king of the USA, says one person on the text. Trump's intervention is America's hand of God moment, says somebody else. And someone's quoting UEFA, football is the most loved sport in the world because it's a beautiful game and is trusted because it's played everywhere with the same laws. We express our disbelief at such an unprecedented, incomprehensible and unjustifiable decision. Yeah, what do you think? 0467 922 702, or you can call 1300 222 702.
5: This is daunting.
6: You don't have to be a genius. Turnover, Colossus drives it through. Exquisite from Sam Kerr.
5: Doesn't even look. That's even better.
1: 5 minutes to 7 on 702 Sydney. Matt Carmichael is sports reporter. Hi there, Matt.
7: Morning, Emma.
1: The World Cup, Spain playing Portugal right now and nil all.
7: Oh, that Spain just scored. Ooh. So that they've just scored to lead 1-0 in the first minute of stoppage time. So a few minutes to go there. Now Portugal very desperate. But, yeah, it's been a very tight game. So, they just broke through then.
1: There you go. And we're talking about the red card scandal. It's been going. Oh. We've been talking about it. Let's just hear Trump again. If people are just tuning in, let's have a listen to this.
8: So I saw the play. And I'm a person that loves sports and was a good athlete. And that wasn't a foul. That wasn't even an infraction. That was two guys running full speed that happened to crash into each other. So, yes, I asked for a review by FIFA. I spoke to a man who's highly respected. And by the way, whose level of respect has gone up tenfold.
1: So that's Trump talking about his intervention there.
7: Yeah, Mr.
1: There.
7: Football yeah. himself.
1: Mr.
7: Yeah.
1: Football.
7: Yeah.
1: Tell us about the issue that he... Just recap for us what he's talking about there and why it's causing so much controversy.
7: Oh, so Flo Balogun from USA was given a red card, and just sort of under the rules of the tournament, essentially you get a red card, you miss the next game through suspension, and that's how it's gone all through the tournament for every other player who's received a red card. But... Donald Trump's got on the phone to Mr. Infantino, and apparently FIFA have found a little loophole that you can suspend that suspension for a year. So he'll be free to play. He's their star goal scorer

0: the USA will be free to play against Belgium in the game that's coming up today. UEFA, Belgium tried to appeal, and UEFA got involved, but that's been dismissed. Mm. So it's red hot. Yeah, it's absolutely ridiculous.
1: It's a bit like working off your fine rather than paying it in one go. They haven't changed the ruling, have they? They haven't said, we were wrong.
0: I'd like to think what all the other players who have missed a game during the tournament think, but it just shows you that, as Oscar, your producer, was just saying, this tournament's been blissfully Trump-free, and it's been strange because he stayed out of it up until now. And won't everybody in the world be going for Belgium against the USA today?
1: I saw a meme of a map of the world covered in the Belgian flag and a little corner with the US flag on it. That's at 10 a.m. today, of course.
0: I was just going to say, maybe Pochettino, the manager, can do the right thing and just bench Balogun and not put him on the.
1: Be a good sport about it. That's an interesting idea.
0: Anyway,
1: to the league and the Origin decided tomorrow night.
0: Yeah, I'm in Brisbane. I've been up here for a few days, and it's even quiet for an Origin decider in Brisbane. You just normally, you can feel it in the air, Emma, but it's just strangely been a bit quiet. A few of the journos who have been in camp throughout the whole series, they're saying it's been really tight. Like they don't get too much access to training, and they get to interview players before training, then they get told to leave and don't really get to know what's going on. So lacking a bit of hype this year, but just quietly building to what should be a beauty of a decider tomorrow night. And Ethan Strange cleared to play for the Blues, which is a good result because he was brilliant in game one. And hopefully Laurie Daly's figured out how to use him better as a bench player for the decider for the Blues.
1: And heartbreak for Alex de Minaur at Wimbledon. It's interesting to hear someone speak so frankly about the toll it takes emotionally.
0: Sadly, he's getting used to it at the Grand Slams, Emma. Saying he feels broken inside and he felt the weight of the world on his shoulders and these things. He, as he said, one player looked like they were playing to win, one was playing to not lose, and it was easy to figure out who. He's just become too tentative in these big matches at the Grand Slams, and it's a hurdle he has to figure out somehow.
1: Thanks so much for that, Matt.
0: Thanks,
1: Talk to
0: Emma.
1: You next time. That's Matt Carmichael, sports reporter. Yeah, I wonder whether you live somewhere where there's some modified exhausts that keep you awake at night. You'll hear from a resident of Barangaroo on that after the news. And NAIDOC Week this week. And there's a program looking at spending on Indigenous affairs.
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0: Rhiannon Solomon Marin with ABC News. A Sydney man has been charged over his alleged involvement in four kidnappings over a 10-month period. Murray Olds reports.
1: Police arrested the 26-year-old yesterday at Randwick in the eastern suburbs after extensive inquiries with the Robbery and Serious Crime Squad. It's alleged the man was involved in four kidnappings between June last year and April 2026. Police say the first kidnapping involved a 40-year-old man who was assaulted and threatened with a firearm before being held for ransom. The other alleged kidnappings took place in Ryde, Ngawi and Condell Park. The accused is facing a total of 11 charges, including conspiracy, kidnapping, running a criminal group and drug possession, and he'll appear in court today.
0: A driver has escaped unharmed after his car ploughed into a home in Sydney's northwest. The vehicle hit the property at Bella Vista around 10 o'clock last night. No one was home at the time, so firefighters left the car in place. They're returning to the scene this morning to pull it from the wreckage. A warning, this story contains confronting details. Pressure is mounting on the state government over the capacity of the child protection system after a four-year-old boy was allegedly murdered by his mother on the Central Coast. More from Jean Kennedy.
2: Authorities had received multiple child safety reports before the young boy was found dead on Saturday at the Wyong home where he lived with his mother. The most recent report was 18 months ago. His mother's accused of his murder and is also being investigated over allegations of cannibalism. Families and Communities Minister Kate Washington has ordered an independent review into what went wrong and concedes the system's not working.
3: And it will take more time to ensure that we have the system in place that children and families deserve.
2: Dozens of people

0: turned out for a vigil at Wyong yesterday in memory of the little boy.
1: The Royal Commission on Anti-Semitism and Social Cohesion will today probe how the social media platforms YouTube and TikTok manage the risk of hate content. Gavin Coote reports.
2: The inquiry will today hear from Rachel Lord, who is YouTube's Senior Manager of Government Affairs and Public Policy for Australia and New Zealand. A UK-based expert has previously told the Commission the October 7 attacks prompted a more than 50-fold increase in anti-Semitic content on YouTube. Two representatives from TikTok will also give evidence. Yesterday, the inquiry heard from the Director of Policy at Meta, the owner of Facebook and Instagram, who defended the company's recent shift away from proactive monitoring of content, instead now relying on reports from users.
1: New research suggests artificial intelligence has become a major part of online sexual abuse towards young Australians. National AI technology reporter Cam Wilson has more.
3: A nationally representative survey of almost 2,000 Australians aged 16 to 18 has found that about 1 in 25 had experienced or knew someone who had experienced AI-generated online child sexual victimisation. The University of Adelaide study found that AI was involved in 1 in 4 cases of non-consensual sexual image sharing of so-called deepfake images. Girls were still more likely to report online sexual victimisation overall, but among victims, boys were more likely than girls to be targeted with AI-generated abuse. Lead researcher Tim Kubit says the emergence of AI is a significant change in how young people experience harm online.
1: The Prime Minister is flying into Solomon Islands as he pushes on with his visit to the Pacific. Here's Foreign Affairs reporter Stephen Jedgetts.
4: Anthony Albanese will drop by Solomon Islands today and meet the Pacific Nations Prime Minister Matthew Wale, as well as giving a speech at its Independence Day celebrations. Mr. Wale says he wants to sign a planned new treaty with Australia by the end of the year. The two leaders are also expected to discuss yesterday's announcement of a Fiji-Australia military alliance and China's ballistic missile test in the Pacific.
1: Donald Trump's Board of Peace says a decision by Hamas to dissolve its government in Gaza will only be significant if it actually hands over control of the Strip. Here's Middle East correspondent Matthew Doran.
5: Hamas officials made the announcement on Monday afternoon, saying the militant group was ready to allow the US-backed National Committee for the Administration of Gaza to take over governance of the war-ravaged territory. It called on Israel to allow its officials to enter Gaza, with the committee currently conducting its affairs in the Egyptian capital, Cairo. The Board of Peace, which supervises the committee, said it noted the announcement, but said Hamas's pledge needed to be followed by action. Israel accused Hamas of political spin, leaving officials in bureaucratic roles while insisting the government had resigned. The broader peace process remains stalled. Matthew Doran, ABC News, Jerusalem.
1: Tens of thousands of Iranians have gathered in Tehran for the funeral procession of assassinated Supreme Leader Ali Khamenei. Karishma Vyas is there.
6: Surrounded by throngs of mourners dressed in black, a truck carrying former Supreme Leader Ali Khamenei's coffin and the remains of his family members slowly made its way through central Tehran. The Ayatollah was killed in an Israeli airstrike in February, months after the country was gripped by street protests against his regime, during which security forces killed thousands of people, according to human rights groups. The procession was held after Khamenei's remains lay in state in the Grand Masala Mosque for 2 days. He will be buried in the city of Mashhad on Thursday. Karishma Vyas, ABC News, Tehran.
1: US military prosecutors have revealed new details about their case against the man accused of planning the 2002 Bali bombings. Phoebe Hosier reports from Washington.
7: The terror attacks in Bali's Kuta district killed 202 people, including 88 Australians. The alleged mastermind in Bali is still yet to stand trial. In a call obtained by the ABC, US prosecutors told victims' families the trial could begin as early as June next year. They say they'll seek 202 life sentences, relying on testimony from 4 Singaporean witnesses, 2 co-conspirators, and police statements from a convicted Australian terrorist. But legal challenges over evidence obtained while Hambali was tortured in CIA custody have led some human rights advocates to doubt the trial will ever proceed.
1: The World Cup is embroiled in controversy following US President Donald Trump's phone call to have a red card against an American player reviewed. America's editor John Lyons has more.
8: Only hours before the United States is set to play Belgium, Europe's major football body, UEFA, has said that FIFA's decision to overturn a red card against an

0: American player has crossed a red line in terms of integrity. Last week, Phalaran Balogun incurred a red card, which meant he could not play in the US-Belgium game. President Trump has admitted that he called the head of FIFA, Gianni Infantino, to ask for a review of the decision. FIFA has overturned the red card, but President Donald Trump insists that it was not his phone call, but an independent FIFA committee that was responsible.
1: In finance, the Australian share market is in for a flat start to trade after a positive start to the week in the US. The Dow Jones has closed up 0.3%, the S&P 500 is almost 0.75% higher, and the Nasdaq has jumped more than 1%. Brent crude is steady at $72.14 a barrel. Gold is marginally lower at $4,163 an ounce. The Aussie dollar is buying 69.5 US cents. With sport, here's Jared Coote.
2: Australian tennis player Alex de Minaur has lost in straight sets to Italian Flavio Cavoli in the fourth round at Wimbledon. The fifth seed gave up 18 break points in the 7-5, 7-6, 6-3 loss to the ninth seed. This had been seen as de Minaur's best chance to make a Grand Slam semi-final, with Cavoli to now face local wildcard Arthur Ferry in the quarterfinals. Italian Jasmine Paolini has ended Filipino player Alexandra Iala's run at the tournament, beating the 21-year-old in three sets in the fourth round. Australia has beaten the Philippines 92-49 in a men's basketball World Cup qualifier in Perth. Bryce Cotton scored 21 points to go with 5 assists and 2 steals in just his second appearance for the Boomers. Australia has finished the first phase of qualifying undefeated from 6 games. And defending champion Tadej Pogacar has won Stage 3 of cycling's Tour de France. The Slovenian showed great acceleration to the line to finish the 196-kilometre stage just ahead of Jonas Vingegaard. Pogacar acquired the yellow jersey after the bonus points for winning the stage took him level on time with Vingegaard, who had been in yellow since the opening stage.
1: And Spain has scored a late winner to beat Portugal 1-0 in the round of 16 at the World Cup. Mikel Merino came off the bench to score the winner in the 91st minute. The match was the last at a World Cup for Portuguese legend Cristiano Ronaldo, who's announced he won't be attempting to play at a 7th World Cup in 4 years' time. To the weather, scattered showers along the coast and adjacent ranges, tending widespread along central and northern parts of the coast, mostly dry and sunny elsewhere. In Sydney, partly cloudy today with the chance of showers. There's a warning for large and powerful surf, heading for a top of 18 degrees in the city, 17 in the west. 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
4: Traffic. Good morning again. It's Al Parony here from the Transport Management Centre. Through Ermington, we've got a crash, a couple of cars involved at Stewart Street and Marsden Road. Also at Punchbowl, a two-car northbound crash on Punchbowl Road at Violent Street. That's just down from Canterbury Road, so take some extra care through the area. M5 slow going Milperra all the way through to Riverwood and Belmore Road. Likewise, the M4 Prospect as you head towards Parramatta and so too at the Rosehill Interchange onto the Anzac Bridge. No major public transport disruptions to report right across the transport network. All modes are running on or close to time. 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
6: Hi, I'm Melissa Clark. On AM after 8, Donald Trump admits interfering to get a ban on a star US World Cup player overturned. And Foreign Minister Penny Wong joins me as tensions rise in the Pacific.
7: And then after 8.30 on Mornings with me, Melanie Tate, Western Sydney is getting 5 new bus routes. You'll hear from State Transport Minister John Graham before he jumps on board one of the new services.
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8: Emma Crowe with you, filling in for Craig Rucastle this week. Hope you're having a wonderful Tuesday morning. 7th of July, can you believe it? It's going to be a wet day again. Showers, strong wind warning for Sydney's enclosed waters and the coast today. Tops of 18 in the city and 17 in the west. And it's currently 10 on the coast, 12 in Gosford. It's 12 in Penrith, 12 in Cronulla, 10 in Hornsby, 8 in Campbelltown and 5 in Katoomba. Lots to talk about this morning. First up, we all know that living in this city can be noisy, but what's reasonable and what is it, you know, when does it become too much? Residents of Barangaroo are being kept awake by so-called hoons in cars with modified exhaust. You'll hear

0: from one of those residents in just a moment. And this NAIDOC week, NITV's program The Point looks into spending on Indigenous affairs. Host JP Janke has spoken to financial experts, government ministers, and our most outspoken Indigenous senators. You'll hear from JP ahead of the program tonight on NITV. That's coming up in around 10 minutes' time as well. I'd love to hear from you on a few of the things we're talking about this morning. The red card intervention by Trump, you might have an opinion on that. We're also talking about the challenges of reporting difficult content, problematic content, offensive content to social media platforms. The Royal Commission into Anti-Semitism is looking into this at the moment. They've got different platform representatives fronting the commission. Here's a text on that. It says, I've reported a Facebook user personally known to me and under the age of 12 over 50 times. Every time Facebook comes back and says it's not a breach of their community standards, it is a breach of Australian law and clearly they don't care. Why would Facebook fix any other online issues if they can't even be bothered protecting kids when it's the law? Yeah, I wonder whether you've tried to do something, take action when you've seen something offensive online. How did you go? Did you flag it with the platform? And do we need better moderation of the people who host the pages?
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0: Do you live somewhere where you can get occasional car noise that is, you know, keeps you awake at night? Residents of Barangaroo are being kept up by so-called hoons, cars with modified exhausts, and they've put forward a petition calling for more enforcement of hoon behaviour. Mel Tate is a local resident of Barangaroo. Good morning, Mel.
3: Hi, good morning, Emma.
0: Now, I should clarify, we have a Melanie Tate who's hosting mornings at the moment. You are the other Mel Tate.
3: I'm the other one. There's actually three of us in New South Wales.
0: I love it. Have you had a little reunion anytime?
3: I think we should have lunch together one day.
0: I'll put it to Mel. Melanie's going to come in before she chat about what's on mornings. I'll ask her whether she wants to meet up with all the other Mel Tates of Sydney.
3: Yeah, my shout.
0: I love it. Now, what's going on? What's going on for you guys in Barangaroo?
3: Look, what's happening for us is not dissimilar to what's been happening to a lot of communities for a really long time. We are being disturbed, unduly disturbed in our homes by hoons, basically boy racers. Some of it is modified vehicles, some of it is high-performance vehicles, some of it is motorcycles, but racing our streets late at night. It's particularly bad at night because I think that's when you're wanting to have peace and quiet and enjoy your private spaces and get some sleep. But all of our residents have just had enough of this behaviour. And even for the residents who live really high up in the towers, they're not so disturbed late at night because they don't hear it from, say, level 60 onwards. But it impacts our public spaces. So when you're walking through the streets, when you're wanting to eat and dine and you know, live your life in the area where you live, it's so disturbing. It's violent, it's aggressive, and it's really unnecessary.
0: I mean, I guess some people might say you've chosen to live in the city rather than the suburbs. You need to expect some noise.
3: Look, this is happening throughout the suburbs, and that's the really sad part about it. You know, residents in Wollongong and Bayside have been putting up with this for decades, and so have residents in Milsons Point and Kirribilli, all throughout North Sydney, residents in the Central Coast. It's basically such a widespread problem, but when it happens in a dense urban environment, you're disturbing thousands of people in a really small place.
0: 1-300-222-702. Give us a call. Does this affect you where you live? Barangaroo is where Mel Tate is speaking to us this morning. Not Melanie Tate, who's hosting mornings, I should clarify again, if you're just tuning in. And Emma Crowe with you for Craig Rucastle at the moment. But, yeah, what would you like to see happen? What can happen here? And what's your petition calling for?
3: I think a range of measures need to happen, and these measures have been put in place in other jurisdictions. New Zealand just announced that they're going to start crushing cars again. Melbourne is rolling out noise cameras. You know, overseas in other places, they have time-restricted roads. They have low-emission zones with lowered noise levels permitted. I just think that government needs to have a serious discussion about the health impacts of this behaviour and start putting in place measures that actually work.
0: Well, we'll keep in touch with you about what happens. Thanks so much for joining us today.
3: Thank you.
0: That's Mel Tate. He's a resident of Barangaroo. Yeah, I wonder if you're affected by this. Do you have noisy cars going past you with modified exhausts? Hoon behaviour is what Mel's calling it, and then they are petitioning to have something done about it. How about you? 0467 922 702. Lots ahead for you here on 702 Breakfast. We were talking about neighbourhood pets this morning, all inspired by the story of George the Goose of Walleye Creek.

0: formerly of Cogra Golf Club. George has been rescued. He's fine, but you'll hear from Dr. Paul McCarthy from the Animal Eye Clinic in Sydney. He's been treating George. We'll get the story of George and how he's going. But yeah, he's going okay. If you're someone who likes to see George around Walleye Creek, we'll get an update for you there as well. On the neighbourhood pet, Sam in Yaguna says, my girlfriend has a sulphur-crested cockatoo that visits at least once a day. For 25 years, we've called the bird Pretty. Yeah, I'd love to hear from you this morning. 1300 222 702.
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0: Well, NAIDOC Week is all about celebrating and recognising the history, culture and achievements of Aboriginal and Torres Strait Islander peoples. You'll be hearing lots of conversations on 702 all this week, highlighting activities and events that encourage Aussies of all backgrounds to learn about and participate in celebrations of the oldest continuous living cultures on Earth. I wonder if you sometimes find yourself in conversations with family or friends where the money allocated to Indigenous affairs is on the agenda. John Paul Janke is the co-host of NITV's flagship news and current affairs program, The Point. And tonight's episode of The Point is called Black Money, where the program speaks with financial experts, government ministers, and some of the more outspoken Indigenous senators about the facts, figures, and politics around spending on Indigenous affairs. JP, welcome.
3: Good morning and happy NAIDOC Week.
0: You too. Interesting timing for this program. Why this week, NAIDOC Week, to look at spending on Indigenous affairs?
3: We wanted to actually use NAIDOC Week as a focal point to elevate Indigenous voices. So we felt that this was a great way to unpack this figure and this accusation that has been around really and amplified since the 2023 voice referendum. So we wanted to speak to black voices to actually identify, well, is this figure true? What is the reason for this figure? And how do we break down that Indigenous expenditure to expose and amplify where that money is going? And is that money going to Aboriginal and Torres Strait Islander communities?
0: You're talking about this $30 billion figure. And on June 17, Pauline Hanson gave a speech at the press club. And in that speech, she said $30 billion was being spent on Indigenous affairs. It's similar to what she said in Parliament, where she's brought up this $30 billion figure and also spoken about 1,258 Aboriginal corporations. You were at that press club speech where you asked her where the $30 billion figure came from. Here's a bit of that interaction.
4: You mentioned $30 billion there. Can I ask you where you get that figure from?
5: From state and federal. It's been advocated for many, many times through media outlets, that money that's spent. This is all the other programs that goes there. Even Aboriginal corporations are treated totally different to any other Australian corporation under ATSIC. The inequality, the differences have to change. If we want to be united as a nation and see ourselves as Australians, we have to stop this. That's where you will move forward and give benefits and hope to our children coming through.
0: Pauline Hanson answering JP Janke's question at the press club recently. And JP is here now ahead of his program tonight on NITV and on SBS On Demand. JP, let's go there. What is this $30 billion figure about?
3: Yeah, we tracked that figure back to 2017 and we heard Senator Hanson there. And like many Australians, when they question expenditure and they say, look, $30 billion, $40 billion, $52 billion is spent on First Nations people, they don't know where that figure comes from. And in fact, we heard Senator Hanson there say, I think she used the word state and territory expenditure, but it was unsure. She said state and territory something and then mainstream media. So people need to know where that figure actually comes from. And we tracked that figure back to 2017, and it's from the Productivity Commission. And each year, for a number of years, they released two reports. One was on Indigenous disadvantage, and the other was on Indigenous expenditure. And it was in the Indigenous expenditure report where they look at the overall budget for Australians, and they divide by the number of First Nations people, so the population, into the bigger budget, and come up with a figure and say, well, this is the money that is spent on First Nations people. They then go on to further divide that and when they look at programs and services and say, this is the amount that is indirectly spent on First Nations people, and this is the money that is directly spent on First Nations programs.
0: I see. So what you're saying is in the figures there is included, built into it, the figures that are spent on any one of us as a citizen of Australia.
3: Absolutely. And I think that's critical in the conversation when we look

0: at Indigenous expenditure. The 2015-2016 budget had some really big budget items in it. We were still in Iraq as a nation, so the government invested another $750 million into military operations. They spent $1.2 billion on making Australia safe and secure. There was $450 million on beefing up our intelligence capabilities. There was wage subsidies of $1 billion. There was these huge programs. So the 2015-2016 budget, if you divided the number of First Nations people into the bigger budget, which was roughly around $550 billion, you got that $32 billion mark.
1: Right, right. JP Janke is here, host of NITV's The Point. You can see his show tonight. It's called Black Money, and you can check that out on NITV or on SBS On Demand as well. What about what Pauline's getting at there, where she feels like there shouldn't be spending for one group in society? Spending should be based on need, regardless of your background. What do you think about the way spending is allocated in that way?
0: Well, the people in the program echoed a sense of frustration at that. So the government provides services to all Australians. They also provide services to regional and remote Australians. They also design programs on priority of need. And First Nations people fall into both those categories. So the costs of providing services to regional and remote Australia, we know, are significantly high. The cost of building infrastructure, the cost of providing healthcare, education, employment, they're high because they're in regional and remote Australia. There's also the cost of providing services based on need in urban areas. So if we want to improve the health of First Nations people, we have to increase the spending on a number of programs, not just health-related, but that could be of employment, education, that are lots of cogs that turn the health cog that increase the life expectancy of First Nations people. So that was based on priority of need. So it's kind of unfair to say that we only do these programs because they're programs for Aboriginal people. The way a government department allocates money is that it allocates money based on priority of need and also regional and remote Australia.
1: JP, you were born in Cairns, family from the Cape York Peninsula and Murray Island in the Torres Strait. You moved to Canberra as a child in the 1970s, so you've been around. What are you getting up to this week for NAIDOC Week?
0: NAIDOC Week, lots of events, lots of activities. We started NAIDOC Week here in Canberra at the local NAIDOC Ball. They're just, regardless of whatever event we go to this week, it's just a great opportunity for First Nations people to get together, but also invite non-Indigenous Australians to help celebrate First Nations culture, First Nations survival, but also, you know, that this country has the world's oldest living continuous culture. And I think that is something that all Australians should celebrate. And NAIDOC Week, to me, is that invitation for all Australians to come join us.
1: Thanks, JP.
0: Thanks very much.
1: That's John Paul Janke. He's the host of The Point. You can see more on that story on NITV's The Point tonight at 7:30 p.m. on NITV and SBS On Demand.
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1: 25 minutes past 7 on 702 Breakfast. Great to be with you this week. We were just speaking a little bit earlier about the issue of modified cars, hoon behaviour it's being called, around Barangaroo. Local resident there, Mel Tate, not Melanie Tate, who's hosting mornings at the moment, another Mel Tate, was saying that she's getting a petition together. She wants something done about it. A lot of texts coming in on that. This one says, delighted to hear a discussion about hoons in loud cars. It's a major issue in the Manly area. A few inadequate males disturbing thousands at a time late at night. Is it always males? I know that there sometimes are females in those cars, but interesting point there about Manly. Another one here from Andrew. On Liverpool Road, Enfield and around Henley Park, it's like a racetrack at night with bikes and cars. This one says, I live in East Balmain and the issue of noise and modified exhaust I think extends right across the harbour in the quiet of night. Cars and bikes, they race along Hickson Road around the casino and they rev their cars with the mad modified exhaust hitting their rev limiters racing along Hickson Road. And you can hear them right up through Balmain and across in Darling Harbour. You'll be able to hear them right across the whole of the city. I'm sure the residents on the north side would also be hearing the same vehicles. That's interesting that it could be a pocket of vehicles in one area reverberating around the harbour. Another text here,

0: Regarding the noise in Barangaroo, if you choose to live right in the centre of an international city, all of the things that happen in cities should be expected. Cars, people, late opening hours, etc. When cities become gentrified, they die. What do you think about that? Do you think hooning cars is, you know, something that pre-exists gentrification, or is it something that goes a bit beyond that? Newtown gets trains, planes, trucks and hoons. That is another text coming in here. Another one here. Rev heads are a problem everywhere. It is a bit hard to sympathise with some of the most affluent residents of Sydney, but I would be happy if loud engines could be somehow eliminated across the board, whether motorbikes or cars. Sound cameras around San Suzy and their long, big roads that you can race down. That's right. That's from Jane on the text, 0467 922 702. Jane's saying it's the long stretch of road that is, you know, some of the appeal there. Another vote for Newtown happens in Newtown all the time. So annoying and sleep depriving. And we're not on King Street, says this person on the text. This is a problem around the harbour. Cars race up Darling Street at 2 a.m. every weekend, well over the speed limit, modified exhausts, waking the whole neighbourhood. This text says, we get woken by hoons in their W cars at Leichhardt often at 2 a.m. And got a few more texts coming in on this. Judy has called in from Manly today. Hi there, Judy.
1: Hi, Emma.
0: Hi. Did you want to talk about a couple of things we've been speaking about on the show today?
1: Sure. Well, in terms of the red card business, I find it pretty appalling, and I really worry about how that's going to look to all our young athletes. I mean, you know, sports matches would be, you know, pretty chaotic if everybody were just contesting what the ref's saying. You may not agree with it, but it's the way it is.
0: Yeah.
1: And I think it's really problematic, and I find it really, you know, disappointing, I guess is the word. So there's that.
0: Yeah. And we've got a few seconds left. Do you want to weigh in on the hoons as well?
1: Yeah. I know of it being an issue in many places. Although I'm not living there now, I know on Blues Point Road in Milsons Point, in that area at McMahon's Point, it's become a huge problem. The residents there have been asking for noise monitoring. I know they've been very unhappy with the support they've been getting from the authorities.
0: Yeah. Thanks
1: for
0: that, Judy.
1: And I know it's a problem here in Manly too, where I live.
0: We're coming up to the news at 7:30. Thanks so much for your call there, Judy. Spain has defeated Portugal 1-0. We'll cross to the US for the latest from the World Cup for you after the news.

0: Rhiannon Solomon Marin with ABC News. Firefighters will return to a home in northwest Sydney this morning and try to remove a car that's wedged into the front of the house. Murray Olds reports.
1: Emergency services were called to Providence Drive at Bella Vista just on 10 last night, where they found a car buried in the front of a house. Peter Murray from New South Wales Fire and Rescue says the driver appears to have lost control in the rain, left the road and ploughed into the property.
2: Fortunately, the driver was able to get out of the vehicle. They were uninjured. There were no residents at the time inside the house.
1: Firefighters made the home safe but decided to leave the vehicle in place until specialists go back this morning with heavy equipment to pull the car from the wreckage of the home.
0: A Central Coast resident says the community is in a state of shock following the news a woman has been charged with murdering her four-year-old child. Locals gathered at Wyong Pool yesterday afternoon, with many bringing toys and flowers for a vigil. It comes as the state government orders an independent review into the Child Protection Authority's handling of the case. Naomi Faith Hura was among those at the vigil and says many families are still coming to terms with the tragedy.
3: This situation has really hit the community in such a big way that, yeah, there's going to... I just came to pray for people. Seeing this happen in our own backyard has really, really hit home for everybody.
0: Free-range egg producers are concerned future biosecurity restrictions targeting a severe strain of avian influenza could devastate the industry. The poultry sector is on high alert after an infected bird was found on the state's mid-north coast last week. The New South Wales government is advising poultry and egg farmers to house their birds where practicable to prevent contact with wild birds. Kangaroo Valley egg producer Mark McLennan says he intentionally doesn't have any infrastructure to enclose his 12,000-strong flock of chickens for long periods.
4: We're pretty strong on our ethical standards with our girls. They never get locked in ever. They, before the sun rises, they're out and about and loving life. That's what our consumers, we think, want. So that's what we do. And that's how we can supply an ethical egg. So, yeah, we're pretty nervous.
0: Meanwhile, the West Australian government says a dead migratory giant petrel found on a beach in Perth's north last week is a presumed positive case. WA's Department of Primary Industries says testing at the CSIRO's Australian Centre for Disease Preparedness has confirmed the petrel had an influenza virus of the H5 type. The case is presumed positive, as sequence testing was unable to be achieved. The department says the inability to appropriately obtain a sequence may be due to a range of factors, including the level of decomposition of the carcass. A sophisticated scam has seen food delivery drivers across Australia lose tens of thousands of dollars. Heloise Vias has the story.
5: Andrew Rhodes was less than a week into a food delivery side hustle when he fell prey to a phishing scam on the DoorDash delivery app. The 26-year-old had an order cancelled shortly after pickup before a scammer impersonating company staff called and asked him to confirm his identity to be reimbursed. The next day, Andrew found all his earnings were wiped from his DoorDash wallet.
6: It's like they have a script, like they're super confident in everything they say. It's pretty easy to get swept off your feet at the time.
5: The Transport Workers Union says scam reports have increased in the past 6 months and recovering stolen funds is often difficult.
0: Soccer's world governing body is facing widespread criticism over its decision to suspend a one-game ban for an American player. Folarin Balogun was sent off in the US round of 32 win, automatically receiving a one-game suspension, but that's been overturned after intervention from US President Donald Trump. FIFA insists the president's involvement didn't influence the decision, but European soccer officials are leading the protests. Former Socceroo Craig Foster says the whole tournament is now tainted.
7: If the US do win today, then it puts in doubt all the remaining knockout games in the tournament, because everyone will be saying, well, you know, you guys cheated to get there. So the only way that the tournament can survive in terms of its integrity on field is if Belgium win today.
0: Meanwhile, Spain has gone through to the last eight with a 1-0 win over Portugal and will play the winner of the US-Belgium game. To the weather, scattered showers along the coast and adjacent ranges, tending widespread along central and northern parts of the coast, mostly dry and sunny elsewhere. In Sydney, partly cloudy today with a chance of showers. There's a warning for large and powerful surf, heading for a top of 18 in the city. 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
9: Traffic.
8: Tarrant Point, a crash on Tarrant Point Road near Bay Road. That's affecting southbound traffic. Another one, Greystanes, the M4 westbound has been sidelined, but traffic fairly heavy going through there. Dundas, they're still clearing a crash, Stewart Street and Marsden Road. Lilyfield, heavy traffic on the City West Link onto the Anzac Bridge into the city. And between the Central Coast and Sydney, no problems on the M1 in both directions. From ATN, I'm Ian Wallace.
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10: Hi, I'm Melissa Clark. On AM after 8, Donald Trump admits interfering to get a ban on a star US World Cup player overturned. And Foreign Minister Penny Wong joins me as tensions rise in the Pacific.
11: And then after 8.30 on Mornings with me, Melanie Tate, Western Sydney is getting 5 new bus routes. You'll hear from State Transport Minister John Graham before he jumps on board one of the new services.
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11: Emma Gray with you for Craig Rucastle all this week as Craig takes a break. Hope you're having a lovely morning, whatever you're up to, whether you're getting a bit of a break over the school holidays or off to work and enjoying the relatively, you know, the quiet roads with the traffic a little bit reduced over the school holidays. It's currently 10 on the coast, 12 in Gosford, it's 12 in Penrith, 12 in Cronulla, 10 in Hornsby, 8 in Campbelltown and 5 in Katoomba. Tops of 18 in the city and 17 in the west today. Showers, strong wind warning for Sydney's enclosed waters and the coast today. We're talking about a few things on the program if you're just tuning in. The red card intervention by Trump, we'll be talking about that. We'll talk about that in a moment as well when we cross to America about the World Cup. But the other thing that we were talking about just before the news is the hotted up cars, modified engines, hoon-like behaviour in parts of Sydney. We had a resident of Barangaroo saying it's a real problem where she lives. Some people, you know, not a lot of sympathy for people living in the city. They're saying, well, it's part of living in the city and get rid of the hoons. You're talking gentrification. I wonder if you agree with that. 0467 922 702. John is in Waterfall. Hi, John.
12: Good morning. How are you going?
11: Great, thanks. What did you want to say?
12: Oh, look, I agree with what everyone said this morning, but I live in Waterfall, which is 45 kilometres from Barangaroo. Mm. And on a Friday night and a Saturday night, we are the lucky, we're one of the outlets of the racetrack that goes to the national park. So basically, the guys come down and they head into the national park at Loftus, Farnell Avenue. And they've got that whole racetrack. It's about 25 kilometres, and you pop out at Waterfall, and it's exceedingly noisy Friday and Saturday night.
11: Is it
12: basically
11: bikes and cars, or mostly motorbikes?
12: It's both, but mostly cars.
11: Yeah, I mean, you're saying tongue in cheek there, being a racetrack. Of course, it's not a real racetrack, but people who've driven it know it's very windy as well. Yeah. Dangerous.
12: Absolutely. And it's like, you know, 10:30, 11:30, 12:30, 1 o'clock. It's really noisy. And, I mean, this problem's not unique to us. It does happen everywhere, regional, built-up cities, small towns. And it's just a horrible thing. And it just needs to be enforced better.
11: Thanks so much for that, John. George is in Mossman. Hi there, George.
13: If I decided I like to smoke a cigarette, thankfully, the laws have changed so I can't blow smoke in your face anymore, and at least that's only one person at a time. Whereas if I decide to put a loud exhaust on my motorcycle and I want to go for a ride at 6 o'clock on a Sunday morning, not only do I blow noise into people's faces, I blow noise into thousands of people's faces, and they all get woken up, and many of those people will go on to have a bad day or even have an accident.
11: Where are you finding the noise, George?
13: Palm Beach is where I find the noise is terrible because that's just such a lovely place to go at 6 in the morning on a Sunday.
11: Thanks for that. It seems like it's happening everywhere, not just in Barangaroo, all parts of the city, even as we heard there at Waterfall, 45 kilometres from Barangaroo. What do you think? 0467 922 702. Bill texts regarding hoons. They're here in Schofields. They seem to specialise letting off about 1 hour after you go into bed. Just teeth gritting annoyance, says Bill. 1300 222 702. My son lives on Lawrence Hargraves Drive at Stanwell Tops. Noise pollution via modified exhaust is a constant problem day and night. Yeah, what do you think?
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9: Breakfast with Emma Crowe.
11: New South Wales police have arrested a man in relation to four kidnappings. Yes, four. ABC News reporter Julia Andre is at the Surry Hills Crime Command this morning. Hi, Julia.
15: Hi, Emma.
11: What do we know about what he's accused of?
15: Well, these investigations began in June last year when a 40-year-old man presented to police and told them that he'd been kidnapped. Now, he alleged that on Friday, June the 22nd last year, he and another man travelled to a home in Ryde, and when they arrived there, two men unknown to them allegedly assaulted that 40-year-old man, kidnapped him at gunpoint. He was then driven to an unknown address and allegedly assaulted for several hours, where the men there demanded a ransom from him. 9 hours after he was first allegedly kidnapped, he was then returned to his vehicle. Now, yesterday, police arrested and charged 26-year-old man Hamza Khalid in Randwick, and he's been charged with 11 offences, including in relation to that crime, which I just mentioned, that alleged crime, as well as the alleged conspiracy to kidnap a man in Ryde in August last year, the kidnapping of a man in Ngawee in October last year, and the conspiracy to kidnap a man in Condell Park this year. Now, he's facing 11 offences, including knowingly direct activities of a criminal group. And if you think that Mr. Khalid's name sounds familiar, he last made headlines in April of this year, when he was shot in a suspected underworld hit in Sydney's west.
11: What happens next, Julia?
15: Well, he's going to be facing court today in the local bail court. He was refused yesterday. He faced a really short hearing. So we may hear some further details today, but we'll have to wait to see what pans out in court.
11: Thanks so much, ABC News reporter Julia Andre from the Surry Hills Crime Command this morning.

0: we'll be talking World Cup soon. I wonder whether you are tuning in this morning. Have you been watching this morning? Spain defeating Portugal 1-0. We'll be chatting about that. We're going to the US on that as well this morning. I'd love to hear from you this morning, though, on a few of the things that we are talking about. I wonder whether you'd like to weigh in on the Hoons. We're talking about that. Why don't police enforce noise regulations? That's from David in Alambie. And this one here, we have speed cameras. Why not noise cameras? 6 points and a $500 fine for a car emitting more than 90 decibels. The legal limit would deal with this issue to some degree. That's from Ben in Queen's Park. And this, and a couple of people saying, you know, Mel Tate, not Melanie Tate of Mornings at the moment, but Mel Tate of Barangaroo, who was talking about the Hoons earlier. Hey, Mel, it shouldn't matter where you live. You shouldn't have to put up with that noise. We live in a society. Society's lost its regard and consideration for others. Sad times. That is from Bob. What do you think? 1-300-222-702. Luke's here in Glebe this morning. Hi, Luke.
1: Good morning. How are you?
0: Great, thank you. What did you think?
1: I'm thinking that the Anzac Bridge is probably the inner west's magic mile for hoons on bikes and cars.
0: Now, I think that the thing I'm confused about, because I have to travel over the Anzac Bridge a little bit, and I feel like no one seems to observe the 60 kilometre per hour speed limit, but I thought there's speed cameras on that bridge.
1: There might be speed cameras. I know that they talk about noise monitors that they can put on roads now, and I've approached the local MP to find out whether or not that's possible, but I've got no answer. I've been writing to them for months and months now, saying that the noise at night time across the Anzac Bridge is absolutely horrendous. And with the M8 and the M4 that goes now, feeds into the Anzac Bridge, it's just constant noise. Mm. And people flying over there with Harley Davidsons and potted up cars. It's insane.
0: What do you think about this theory that's coming through that it might be anyone around the harbour, that the noise travels across the water?
1: I don't know about across the harbour, but it's definitely from the bridge. It's every single night. I don't mind the sirens and stuff like that. That's emergency services, and you can understand that going across the bridge, but cars and trucks with their air brakes and just people using it as a pretty much as a drag strip.
0: Thanks so much, Luke. Thanks for calling in today. Appreciate it.
1: No problem. Thank you.
0: Yeah, you too. 1-300-222-702. What do you think? You might want to weigh in on this. You might want to talk about your neighbourhood pet. We'll be talking about George the Goose of Wallow Creek, formerly of Quagga Golf Club. He's okay, but he's been at the Animal Eye Clinic in Sydney. You'll hear from the man who's been treating George. But if you've been looking for George around the Wallow Creek area, yeah, he was rescued and it is in care at the moment. We'll get an update for you on how George is going. But time to talk World Cup, and Amanda Shalala is here from ABC Sport.
2: Open wide for some soccer!
0: Hi, Amanda. How are you going?
3: Hi, Emma.
0: Now, we've been playing this all morning. I'm going to play it again and you can just unpack it for us.
4: So I saw the play and I'm a person that loves sports and was a good athlete. And that wasn't a foul. That wasn't even an infraction. That was two guys running full speed that happened to crash into each other. So, yes, I asked for a review by FIFA. I spoke to a man who's highly respected. And by the way, whose level of respect has gone up tenfold.
0: And Mark in West Pimble says, our rage shouldn't be directed at Trump. That's his MO. Our rage should be focused on FIFA, who threw sport under the bus. Reform FIFA. Where do you come in on this, Amanda?
3: Emma, this is definitely the biggest controversy of the tournament to this point. We had all thought, oh, hey, you know what? This is going pretty smoothly after all the contention, all the conflict in the lead up to this tournament. It really seemingly went away once we got some great football being played on the pitch, and Trump had been pretty quiet throughout. Now he has spoken out at a critical time for the American men's team, about to play in a round of 16 match, and they were going to be without their star player, Folarin Balogun, who received a red card in their previous match, which triggers an automatic one-game suspension. I think the biggest point that has frustrated a lot of people is the lack of transparency around this process. So when that red card was given and the suspension

0: Mentioned triggered. FIFA had said that's it, there's no appeals process, this is what it is. But then magically yesterday, seemingly out of nowhere, they then said the disciplinary committee, which is an independent body, has sat and has decided to strike off the ban for the suspension. And so they haven't really explained why they came to that decision, how they came to that decision, who was involved, what were the steps that were a part of it. Donald Trump, yes, we heard him. He said he made a call to Gianni Infantino. Infantino has come out now to defend himself and FIFA's integrity, saying, I speak to the president a lot during the World Cup on World Cup matters. But he said that he told Trump that he had no influence. It was up to the disciplinary committee. So he's trying to really reiterate and say that there was no political interference.
1: Yeah.
0: Whether or not you can believe that's what is being said. But it's all very contentious and very
1: And the
0: opaque.
1: red card not rescinded, right? So they're not saying that it wasn't a red card. It's sort of like a conversion of your sentence to community service rather than jail or something like that, if you can draw an equivalence there.
0: Exactly. So it is suspended, the ban, for a year. So if he has any infringements within the next 12 months, then that he will be suspended. But that probably doesn't matter to him right now. All he wants is to get through this World Cup. And you do feel a bit sorry for Balogun as well and the American men's team through all of this, because now I think a lot of the world is going to turn on them and they're going to become the villains when it wasn't them who made this happen. They just have been the fallout and now the face of the biggest controversy of this tournament. So I think what is going to come from this is that FIFA is going to need to have more transparency in how it comes to these decisions and have a proper appeals process in place as well, where maybe teams can appeal if they think a decision is wrong, rather than this secret club that makes decisions behind closed doors that no one really knows about.
1: Yeah, we'll have eyes on this game then, USA versus Belgium, kicking off at 10 a.m. What can we expect in that game?
0: The Belgians are filthy about this, as you can imagine, because they had been preparing for a game plan without Balogun there. He is the Americans' leading goal scorer, so it would have been a very different American lineup without him. They've had to throw that out now in the last day and try and regroup. But they have a lot of talent on the pitch. Romelu Lukaku has been sensational for them off the bench. He's one of the veterans. He hasn't been starting, but pretty much every time he comes off the bench, he's scoring for them, including some heroics against Senegal, where they looked like they might be going home in the round of 32. So they're a very strong side, Belgium. Finished third in 2018. The Americans have been going so well this tournament. They're hoping this could be their best result in modern history. They made the quarterfinals in 2002. They would love if they could match that and maybe even go further. And they have a lot of support around this country. I've got to tell you that much.
1: Yeah, I wonder how it's going to go. Obviously, the crowd will be very US heavy being played in the States, right? I wonder whether this controversy will bleed into the stadium crowd.
0: I think that's unlikely because it will be very, very pro-American. But the fallout has been massive all around the world, from football federations of all the different countries, some that are not even in the World Cup anymore, just coming out with damning statements. UEFA, the governing body for European football, has called it incomprehensible and has questioned FIFA's integrity. There are all sorts of pundits that are coming out and slamming the decision. So FIFA has really got a lot to answer for. So I think, hopefully, for the Americans' sake, again, because it's not the players' fault this has occurred, hopefully, for their sake, they get a positive reception. But if they end up winning this game, I think there's going to be a little asterisk next to the victory and maybe not as sweet as they might have hoped it would be.
1: 9 minutes to 8 on 702 Sydney. Emma Crowe filling in for Craig Rucastle this week, and Amanda Shalala is here from ABC Sport coming to us from the States. There was another game that was played, Spain beating Portugal this morning. Just run us through what happened there.
0: Two of the heavyweights of men's football, Emma. And it was looking like maybe it was going to head to extra time. It had just ticked over into injury time. And Mikel Merino, one of the Spanish substitutes, a fantastic play from him. It was a free kick. He took it really quickly, a few passes strung together. Then Torres got a lovely ball, through ball to him. He got on the end of it, put it away, sent Spain through to the quarterfinals. I would say that the quality in the final third from both teams wasn't necessarily there at this game, but Spain knew what to do.

0: for every match.
1: Best job in the ABC at the moment, Amanda. Enjoy. Thank you so much for being on the radio with us today.
0: I agree. Thanks, Emma.
1: Thanks a lot, Amanda Shalala from ABC Sport, coming to you from the States at the moment.
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1: Find out what Melanie Tate's got ahead for you on Morning Soon. She'll come in and let you know what is on. But do you have a local animal in your suburb that everyone knows is there and kind of looks after? There's been a curious case of a much-loved local goose called George, which has been causing a bit of a stir online. Oscar Wills is the producer of 702 Breakfast. He'll bring you up to date with the story. Hi, Oscar.
4: Hi, Emma. Yeah, so this caught my eye as I was trawling the local Facebook feeds. George the Goose reportedly lived on the former Cogra golf course, and he's since settled around the Walleye Creek area, and he's become much loved by the local Walleye Creek community. He sort of reportedly hangs around in various different parts, and as community members walk past, they give him a little bit of something to eat, and they've dubbed him George, so he's much loved. But then there was some concern online when he went missing. It then surfaced that he had been rescued by a volunteer for the wildlife rescue group Wires after it had been reportedly monitored for a couple of days about the welfare of George. Suggestions here and there about his origins living on the golf course, that he might have been part of a larger flock of birds that have since have

0: left him for whatever reason.
1: Lonely George.
0: He's lonely George, and obviously much loved by the community, but he's getting a little bit older, and there were some concerns about his individual welfare, and also that maybe he was getting harassed just as much as he was getting looked after by the local community. So he was then taken into care, and he's been transferred to the Eye Clinic for Animals, where there was concern over his eye health.
1: And this is where we pick up the story. Thanks so much, Oscar, because Dr. Paul McCarthy is from the Eye Clinic for Animals in Sydney. He treated George the Goose. Hello there, Paul. Thanks for being here.
2: Hi, Emma. Yeah, no problem at all.
1: How is George? Describe him for me.
2: Oh, George is lovely. I can understand exactly why the local community are so infatuated by him. And I must say, as someone who, you know, studied veterinary science and then went on to do specialty training and has put a lot of hours and years into caring for animals, it's just awesome to see the community be so passionate about their sort of local members, I suppose. So, but he's doing really well. So when he came in to see me, I actually had none of this backstory, I must admit. And he came in for an eye exam because they had found George looking a bit disorientated, apparently behind a fence, and he's been taken on by the Wires team. And we work really closely with Wires. We do a lot of pro bono work for them. I mean, they're just amazing. They put so much time and effort into what they do. And they brought George in out of concern, and I had a good look at him just from an eye perspective. And I did find some changes, but I think the community would be pleased to know that, you know, it's nothing that is that that's serious right now, but they are things that we should sort of monitor a little bit.
1: Do you know what will happen to George now? Do you think he can go back to Wallow Creek, or do you think there's going to be a new home for George?
2: I'm not too sure. I think I'm probably best poised to stay out of that. basically, when I've looked at George, so just to describe, he's got some changes in his eyes that would suggest that there's been a little bit of inflammation there, and I don't know the exact cause of that. It's really impossible to know. And he actually has some really some early changes to his lenses, so he's forming cataracts. And so I guess the concern would be, you know, if he goes back to Wallow Creek and those cataracts develop further, then what's that going to mean for his ability to, you know, escape predators and those sorts of things? But, yes, yeah. I just do the eye guy.
1: I'd love to talk to you more about what it's like being an animal eye doctor, but we're out of time. But thanks so much for that, Dr. McCarthy. Appreciate it.
2: No problem at all.
1: Thank you.
2: Thanks, Emma.
1: Dr. Paul McCarthy, the Eye Clinic for Animals, is where he works in Sydney. Let's check the roads.
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1: Traffic. 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
4: Good morning, Emma. At Tarrant Point, Lane 1 southbound closed on Tarrant Point Road, just near Bay Street, as a result of a crash. In fact, they're just about to move that crash as we speak. Also at Ermington, quite busy southbound on Silverwater Road from Victoria Road, making your journey down through to Holker Street, so allow some extra time. And through South Stratfield, slow going northbound on Centenary Drive, making that journey up through to the lights at Arthur Street. Still no major disruptions across the public transport network. Always best to plan before you travel at transportnsw.info or livetraffic.com for the road.
1: Thanks so much for that, Alf. Melanie Tate joins us ahead of mornings. By the way, I should let you know, we have heard that George will be rehomed in accordance with animal welfare regulations due to his eye health. So you may not see him back at Wallow Creek, but he don't worry, he's okay and he's be well taken care of. Hi, Mel.
5: Hi, Emma.
1: I've got to tell you something. Mm. You're the second Melanie Tate to be on the radio.
5: So I hear.
1: I'm going to play you a little bit of the other one. She was talking about the hoons of Barangaroo.
6: I'm the other one. There's actually three of us in New South Wales.
1: I love it. Have you had a little reunion anytime?
6: I think we should have lunch together one day. Yeah, my shout.
1: So I asked her if she understood there was a Melanie Tate already on our radio. She said, yeah, I'm one of three in Sydney.
5: Apparently. Oh, okay. So this is interesting because during COVID, I spent the nursery credits of one of the Melanie Tates, and one of the other Melanie Tates spent my points on a country road, or my country road points, or something like that. So I'm very aware, and we're all spelled with the T-A-I-T.
1: Amazing.
5: I didn't know there were three. I knew there were two of us.
1: I think it calls for a party. What have you got on mornings
5: for?
1: Oh,
5: so much. Has Donald Trump overstepped with this FIFA phone call? We're going to be talking to Craig Foster about that. Also, the people of Western Sydney are getting five new bus routes today.
1: Yeah.
5: And we are going to be taking a trip. Plus,

0: there's some new information in the life of bees, which I find bees so fascinating.
1: Yeah, me too.
0: Apparently they could be emotional little creatures.
1: Oh, that's amazing.
0: I'm not surprised by that, actually. No. I feel like they're beyond us anyway. They're pretty incredible.
2: Don't you reckon? There's so much we don't know about animals everywhere.
0: Yes.
2: That's Melanie Tate. She'll be on the radio with you after AM at 8:30 this morning. It's been great being with you this morning. I'll be back again tomorrow. You have a great morning. Coming up to the news at 8:00.

0: Rhiannon Solomon Marin with ABC News. A FIFA appeals judge has dismissed the Belgian national soccer team's legal challenge after the US president intervened in a red card decision at the World Cup. Donald Trump has admitted he asked FIFA president Gianni Infantino to review a red card issued to America's Follerin Balogun, calling it a horrible officiating decision. An automatic one-match ban for the red card has since been suspended for 12 months, which means Balogun will be able to face Belgium in the round of 16 later today. Former FIFA referee Mark Halsey disagrees with Mr. Trump's analysis.
1: Did that challenge endanger the player's safety with excessive force? Yes, it did. For me, it was a clear red card. Belgium have got every right to complain about it. For me, it brings into question of the integrity of the competition.
0: The foreign minister says Australia views China's test of a nuclear-capable missile as destabilising to the region. A long-range missile test was fired by China yesterday, flying over the exclusive economic zones of Nauru, Micronesia and Kiribati. It landed in the ocean closest to the zones of Tuvalu and Kiribati. Penny Wong says it's up to the Chinese government to explain its intent, but this test is counter to Pacific leaders' requests for peace in the region.
2: We do not believe this test is consistent with the view that Pacific leaders have very clearly expressed that the Pacific should be an ocean of peace.
0: A driver has had a lucky escape after losing control and ploughing into a house in Sydney's northwest. The man wasn't hurt when his car left the road and hit the home at Bella Vista around 10 o'clock last night. Peter Murray from Fire and Rescue New South Wales says no one was home at the time, so firefighters decided to leave the vehicle wedged into the front of the property.
3: So if there's nobody injured, there's no need to move it and take that extra risk at that time of night. So we've just made the area safe and secure for the time being. And as I say, we'll go back this morning when conditions are a bit better and continue to make the place safe from there.
0: More bus services are in action from this week across parts of Western Sydney. There are five new permanent routes from Liverpool, Campbelltown, Penrith and Mount Druitt, linking train stations, shops, hospitals and the new Western Sydney Airport. The state government says they'll connect communities that have been underserviced by public transport. New government figures suggest rental reforms introduced in New South Wales 12 months ago are working well. The state government says there's been overwhelming support from tenants for measures limiting rent rises to a year, banning legal fees for background checks and outlawing no-grounds evictions. Fair Trading Minister Analak Chanthavong says tenants in the past were often afraid to point out problems with their property for fear of being thrown out.
4: Banning no-grounds evictions has provided renters greater confidence in raising issues in their rental property without having the fear of getting an eviction notice the very next day.
0: Prince Harry has touched down in the UK amid a row over where he'll stay during the visit. Europe correspondent Catherine Diss has more.
5: The Duke of Sussex has decided to travel to the UK alone after losing a bid to increase security for his family during the visit. It's not clear if Meghan, the Duchess of Sussex, and their children, Archie and Lilibet, will join later in the week. To add to the chaos was the question of where he would stay. He was offered a room at Buckingham Palace, but it's understood he rejected that directly to the King. His team earlier said the offer was withdrawn. It's understood Buckingham Palace then got a belated request to stay, but that it was too late for staff to accommodate. It shows just how fractured and tense the relationship between the Sussexes and Buckingham Palace has become.
0: In sport, substitute Mikel Merino has scored a 91st-minute winner for Spain in a 1-0 victory over Portugal in the round of 16 at the World Cup. The match was the last at a World Cup for Portuguese legend Cristiano Ronaldo, who's announced he won't be attending.

0: expecting to play at a seventh in 4 years' time. Spain will now play the United States or Belgium in the quarterfinals. And in tennis, Aussie Alex de Minaur has lost in straight sets to Italian Flavio Cavoli in the fourth round at Wimbledon. The fifth seed gave up 18 break points in the loss to the ninth seed. To the weather, scattered showers along the coast and adjacent ranges, tending widespread along central and northern parts of the coast, mostly dry and sunny elsewhere. In Sydney, partly cloudy today with a chance of showers. There's a warning for large and powerful surf heading for a top of 18 in the city. 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
1: Good morning. Welcome to AM. I'm Melissa Clark in Canberra, coming to you from Ngunnawal country and acknowledging other custodians. On today's program, the soccer world stunned and outraged as Donald Trump admits to intervening with FIFA officials to get a match ban lifted on a star US player. And Australians finding the missing pieces of their First Nations heritage.
2: The rediscovery of family is overwhelming and very traumatising and just plays a significant role in the reconnection of our people across the country.
1: But first, the competition for power and influence in the Pacific has been on full display in the last 24 hours. Shortly after Australia signed a mutual defence pact with Fiji, China fired off an intercontinental ballistic missile test. The formal alliance with Fiji follows a similar pact struck last year with Papua New Guinea and comes alongside a series of security treaties with other Pacific nations. The Prime Minister and Foreign Affairs Minister will be in the Solomon Islands today, furthering talks on a security deal with Honiara. I spoke to the Foreign Affairs Minister, Penny Wong, earlier from Suva. Senator, thanks for joining AM.
3: Good to be with you.
1: What's the government's ambition for the Ocean of Peace Alliance? How broad would you ultimately like it to be?
3: This is a milestone agreement that we have entered into with Fiji. And this is an alliance, Australia's fourth alliance, Fiji's first, that commits us both to a mutual defence obligation. But what it does reflect is the desire by Fiji and Australia and by many other countries in the Pacific to make sure that we work together to keep the Pacific peaceful, stable, and to enable prosperity.
1: Is this an alliance that could ultimately be the sort of regional security pact that the Solomon Islands Prime Minister Matthew Wale has talked about, or is this more envisaged strictly in military terms and for nations that have militaries in the Pacific?
3: I think the Ocean of Peace Alliance is open to Pacific nations with militaries, and you will know that there is a limited number of nations that have militaries in the Pacific. The Vivale Union, which is our partnership, our family

0: partnership, which is now at treaty level, does provide a blueprint to give effect to the Ocean of Peace Declaration that has been agreed to by all Pacific leaders.
1: Do you think that Ocean of Peace Alliance, though, could encompass more Pacific countries than those that have standing militaries down the track, though? It seemed that Sitiveni Rabuka suggested that it could when he was asked about it. Is that the Australian government's view?
0: Well, our view is that there is a very important discussion and action being taken within the Pacific now about how best we work together across the region to assure our own security. The fact is, we all know we live in a more contested world. We all know we live in a world where there's greater competition. We all know we live in a world where there is greater risk of miscalculation. And there is an important discussion between Pacific leaders, Pacific countries, about how is it we best work together to assure the peace and stability that we all want and that underpins our prosperity. And you've seen that played out in the various agreements Australia has entered into, the alliance with Papua New Guinea and the alliance with Fiji today, but also the agreements we have with Tuvalu and Nauru, and the Nakumal agreement, which was signed recently.
1: Did you have consultations with the US about the implications of the treaties with both PNG and Fiji? If there's mutual defence treaties between Australia and the Pacific nations, does that necessarily then have implications for the alliance with the US and New Zealand?
0: We are a US ally, and we are also now an ally of Papua New Guinea and Fiji. These are obviously separate alliances, but they reflect our desire to work with others to assure peace.
1: So they're separate alliances. So if something that affected PNG engaged Australia's assistance, that wouldn't have a cascading effect to US involvement.
0: We are in the world of hypotheticals, but not as the Puk Puk alliance is only between Australia and Papua New Guinea.
1: I note in the documentation for the alliance with Fiji, there are elements that refer to shared democratic values. What would be the status of this mutual defence pact if political circumstances changed in Fiji and we, for example, saw another military coup?
0: Again, I always think it's risky for foreign ministers to engage in hypotheticals, but you have pointed to a very important cause, which is that democratic institutions and values are one of the bases on which this alliance and these agreements are founded.
1: The government's worked very assiduously to develop closer relationships bilaterally and through existing multilateral forums in the Pacific. Is there a risk that developing more formal defence ties antagonises China rather than provide a bulwark against it?
0: As I said, we do live in much more contested times, and the question that confronts Australian leaders, Pacific leaders, is what do we do, what do we have to do to best most assure peace and stability for all our peoples? And we do that by working to ensure that our futures are determined by the region. We do that by deepening, strengthening our relationships and our trust with the countries of our near region. You've heard me talk about, and the Prime Minister talk about, how security and stability are found in our region. What you have seen in this government is a very clear and singular focus on developing stronger relationships, which is all about more security for Australia and the Australian people.
1: And at this point, we're seeing China has tested a ballistic missile in the Pacific. Is that an example of the contested environment that these sorts of treaties are trying to provide some kind of response to?
0: I'll leave it to China to speak to its intention. I'll simply indicate that Australia's view is this test is destabilizing for the region, and raises the risk of miscalculation. We do not believe this test is consistent with the view that Pacific leaders have very clearly expressed, that the Pacific should be an ocean of peace.
1: Senator Wong, thanks very much for speaking with me.
0: Good to speak with you.
1: And the Shadow Defence Minister, James Patterson, says China's intent with firing the missile was to intimidate.
2: I think we would be within our rights to seek an explanation from the PRC about why they conducted.

0: this in the way they did in the time they did. And I think we'd also be within our rights to make representations, not just on our own behalf, but on behalf of our Pacific family, because the Pacific has made it very clear they want to be a conflict-free zone. They also want to be a nuclear-free zone. And while this particular ballistic missile did not have a nuclear warhead attached to it, it is capable of carrying a nuclear warhead, and therefore testing it in the Pacific is a particularly provocative thing to do.
1: Shadow Defence Minister James Patterson there. The NATO chief, Mark Rutte, says China's ballistic missile test yesterday proves close cooperation between NATO and countries in the Pacific is crucial because conflicts are increasingly interconnected. Europe Bureau Chief Mazoe Ford reports from Ankara.
2: For Ukrainians, an end to Russia's full-scale invasion feels very far away. But US President Donald Trump is again talking up a deal.
3: I think we're getting much closer than people realize, and President Putin wants it to end. I will tell you that very strongly. What a good call. And President Zelensky actually wants it to end now.
2: President Trump will soon be on his way to the NATO summit in the Turkish capital Ankara, where Ukraine will be high on the agenda. The alliance is expected to make a major announcement about more funding for Kyiv and to sign multi-billion dollar arms deals. But some European leaders are worried the work could be drowned out by President Trump's anger when he comes face to face with them for the first time since the war in Iran. Many opposed it and wouldn't let the US use their military bases. Maria Matasiut is from the European Policy Centre and is a former NATO official.
4: When it comes to the war in Iran, absolutely it's created a lot of bad blood between the US and Europe, and Europeans have been trying behind the scenes to soothe Trump as much as possible, but there is of course a risk that tensions might flare up. Then I do expect that looking forward, there will be some kind of naming and shaming.
2: President Trump will also insist on seeing the progress of the goal he pushed members to set at the summit last year to raise defence spending to 5% of GDP by 2035. The Trump administration has long criticised NATO for being too reliant on the US and has previously threatened to pull out if that didn't change. Retired Lieutenant General of the US Army in Europe, Ben Hodges.
5: Yes, of course, the United States is an important part of the alliance. But the fact is, even if he was to storm out, and I don't think this is going to happen, by the way, but if he was to be very disruptive, everyone else still needs to stick together because of the importance of collective security. Anything that undermines the cohesion of NATO, that's a gift to the Kremlin.
2: Sticking together also means involving NATO's partner nations in the Indo-Pacific, including Australia. NATO Chief Mark Rutte says China's ballistic missile test in the Pacific yesterday is a case in point.
6: We cannot be naive about China. You know this. And this is why we have this close cooperation, because the theatres are getting more and more intertwined, connected. What happens in the Pacific is relevant to what is happening in the transatlantic.
2: A wide-ranging agenda in increasingly uncertain times. This is Mazoe Ford in Ankara, reporting for AM.
1: US President Donald Trump has defended his call with FIFA chief Gianni Infantino to review a red card foul against American striker Fularen Balogun, an unprecedented move by a host nation's president in a World Cup that's prompted questions about FIFA's integrity and an angry response from Belgium, which is playing the US for a place in the quarterfinals. America's editor John Lyons is in Washington. John, what was the nature of Donald Trump's intervention into the FIFA World Cup?
7: Well, Melissa, the president rang Gianni Infantino, the head of FIFA, who he often speaks about as a good friend. In fact, that's the head of FIFA who not that long ago awarded Donald Trump the FIFA Peace Prize, the first ever FIFA Peace Prize at a time when President Trump was saying that he hadn't received the Nobel Peace Prize. So there is a connection there between the two of them. President Trump rang him and complained, asked for a review of the decision that was to give a red card to Fularen Balogun, who is America's main striker, probably their best player. And so President Trump said he believed that it had been an unfair red card, so he intervened by making the phone call. He says, of course, that his phone call had nothing to do with the overturning. It was done by an independent committee of FIFA. Let's have a listen to what President Trump said.
3: All I did, I asked for a review because I didn't think it was a foul. And, you know, again, I'm good at this stuff. I didn't think it was a foul. I thought it was two great athletes that crashed into each other and got entangled. That was not a guy punching somebody in the face or anything that, you know, would be different. And I think it's a terrible, if they wouldn't allow, you know, a top player, maybe the best, maybe among the best players on the team to play, I think it would have had a big stain.
1: And so, John, what's been the reaction to this?
7: Well, there has been a backlash here in the United States and elsewhere too. Belgium, obviously, who faces the United States, is extremely angry about this. But so is Europe's governing football body, UEFA, who says they believe that the overturning of this red card crosses a red line and puts at threat, in danger, the integrity of the game, and basically that it should be independent. Now, President Trump, as he said, we just heard then, saying that, "I'm good at these things. I understand this." He's playing the role extraordinarily of referee-in-chief rather than just commander-in-chief. It's very Donald Trump to do this. The key question, though, in a way, is FIFA. Should FIFA have simply said, "We have processes for this, Mr. President, and we do not change our processes according to a phone call from anybody?"
1: John Lyons in Washington there. And former Socceroos captain Craig Foster has given a blunt assessment of what's taken place.
8: "We should call it what it is, which is just basic sporting corruption and cheating, because it goes against the rules. It's direct political interference by Trump. He's admitted, as he does, that he's called Infantino a number of times to pressure the FIFA president to do something that is without precedent under the new rules. The last time a red card was kind of overlooked was way back in 1962, and one of the reasons why the rules were actually changed. But of course, Donald Trump, doesn't matter if it's sport or otherwise, the rules don't apply to him as far as he's concerned, and it's clear that they don't. So FIFA have already bent a knee to him, and now he's put the finish to the tournament in grave jeopardy."
1: Former Socceroos captain Craig Foster. You're listening to AM, where it's coming up to 20 past eight. Hamas says its government in Gaza has resigned and it's ready to accept a US-backed Palestinian committee to take over the war-ravaged strip. After 2.5 years of war, the militant group's decision is being welcomed by some as progress, while others are criticising it as a more symbolic or theatrical move. Middle East correspondent Matthew Doran reports.
9: Behind a battered lectern outside the emergency ward of the Al-Aqsa Hospital in Deir al-Balah, Hamas officials announced they're handing over the reins. Hazem Qassem is the militant group's spokesman.
10: "Yes, Hamas gave up the administration of the Gaza Strip in full. It's not running the government in the Gaza Strip in accordance with the US president's peace plan in the Gaza Strip. Now they have to act."
9: It's a step along the path set out in October last year when a ceasefire was announced between Israel and Hamas, but which has taken months to arrive at as negotiations between the two sides remain stalled. Israel was quick to dismiss the announcement as being political spin, a senior official quoted by Israel's public broadcaster Khan accusing Hamas of keeping its officials in key bureaucratic roles at the same time it's trying to insist it's dissolved the government. Hazem Qassem responding.
10: "These are Israeli excuses. No more."
9: The Palestinian technocrats meant to take over operate under the umbrella of Donald Trump's Board of Peace, and in a statement, its chief said the group is ready to step in. The committee has been operating out of the Egyptian capital, Cairo, and Hamas has accused Israel of blocking officials entering Gaza. For its part, the Board of Peace said Hamas's announcement will only be significant if it's backed up by actions and a genuine handover of governance. One Palestinian watching the announcement was Nabil Diab, originally from northern Gaza, but now displaced like hundreds of thousands of others. He said there was a clear message behind the announcement.
11: "To highlight the Israeli occupation, to ensure it's recognised in the ceasefire agreement, and to bring relief to the suffering of the Palestinian people. It's an important step."
9: The threat facing Palestinians is clear to see in nearby Khan Yunis, where a car was hit in an Israeli attack, one of a number of fresh strikes across the strip on Monday. Israel insists Hamas is breaching the deal by refusing to lay down its weapons and continues to be a threat to its security. Hamas says it's Israel which is the problem, seizing more territory and continuing its attacks. More than 1,000 Palestinians have been killed in Israeli strikes since the October ceasefire was declared. Almost daily funeral processions in the streets of the Strip. On face value, it's unlikely the announcement from Hamas is going to suddenly change the state of negotiations, particularly given speculation both Israel and Hamas are stalling, with an Israeli election looming by the end of October. But it is some progress for a population seemingly stuck in an otherwise hopeless state of limbo. This is Matthew Doran in Jerusalem, reporting for AM.
1: Food delivery drivers across Australia are being targeted in a sophisticated phishing scam affecting the growing number of people taking up gig work. Eloise Vias has this story.
12: In the evenings after work, Andrew Rhodes took to the road for a new side hustle, food delivery. The wins came quickly, but in less than a week, he suffered a setback.
13: At the time when it happened to me, it's like 1:30 in the morning. You know, it's late night. I've been out for a few hours already. I just want to go home. It's all new to me as well.
12: The Gold Coast man had just accepted a job on the DoorDash app when he received a phone call.
14: Hey, Andrew, this is DoorDash support. Your order has just been cancelled. I just need you to verify some details for me.
13: It's like they have a script, like they're super confident in everything they say. It's pretty easy to get swept off your feet at the time.
12: Andrew Rhodes was told he needed to confirm details like his name, number and email address to ensure he was reimbursed. The 26-year-old, unaware he was being scammed.
13: The one last final step was they'll send you a one-time text code, which, yes, nobody should ask for it, don't give it out. But obviously under pressure, and you know, that was the last thing I was looking at when I'm on the side of a road.
12: The next morning, Mr. Rhodes found his $200 in earnings wiped from his DoorDash wallet after being redirected to another bank account. He reported the issue and got the account switched back, but weeks later had another $150 stolen.
15: We're hearing more and more examples of delivery riders and drivers getting scammed. It's getting more sophisticated, it's getting more frequent.
12: That's Emily McMillan, National Secretary of the Transport Workers.

0: stolen funds through negotiations with DoorDash and Uber. Even where monetary losses aren't huge, she says workers' accounts remain deactivated, leaving them unable to receive an income at all.
1: Gig workers are incredibly vulnerable workers. They're exploited. They're often new Australians that are coming into the country. Platforms have a job to protect them. We need them to be talking about actually what training and education do you need to avoid phishing scams or other scams? And what safeguards do you need in place to make sure that if you do get scammed, there's immediate protections, there's freezes on accounts, you're not getting locked out of really your only income that you've got coming in.
0: The consumer watchdog, the ACCC, says Australians lost more than $2 billion to scams last year, including $97 million to phishing scams. And it says its ScamWatch website has received over 50 reports of this particular scam this year. They're often combined with what's called a brute force attack, which uses a person's ID details to guess password combinations until the right one is cracked. Cybersecurity expert Troy Hunt says the onus of safeguarding against brute force falls on organisations.
2: We've got hackers or scammers who are breaking into delivery drivers' accounts. Inevitably, those are the accounts from the delivery company. And the question then would be, do they have sufficient controls to limit brute force, keep the bad guys out, while still making it easy for the good guys to get in if they just forget their PIN?
0: DoorDash and Uber say they're working to combat scam activity on their platforms.
3: Eloise Vias. Every year, hundreds of First Nations people from across the country reach out to the South Australian Museum, hoping to find a missing piece of their family history. The museum houses the world's largest collection of Australian Aboriginal cultural material and has a dedicated family history unit that trawls through the collection to find answers. A warning, this story from Rachel Merritt includes the name of an Indigenous person who has died.
4: On his wrist here, he's got the little... it's a little sort of piercing. It's a bone that's actually in the gallery on display.
5: Ali Abdullah Highfold loads an early film of an Aboriginal man practising weaving. It's one he knows well. He's spent almost three decades working at the South Australian Museum in Adelaide, where tracing through Aboriginal family history has become his life's work.
4: People will come in and say, here's my mother's name, here's my father's name, give me my family history. And that's obviously not an easy thing to do.
5: But it's a challenge he's taken on. Using the museum's

0: and 500 people seek his help every year.
1: You know, we've had lots of, you know, tears and laughter and, you know, Stolen Generation members come in. I've showed them photos of their mother before that they've never seen. They were taken and adopted into a white family and just found out on their deathbed that they're Aboriginal and they coming in on their journey to find their identity and culture. And then we've been able to, you know, redirect them for a reunification.
0: Ali Abdullah Highfold explains tens of thousands of items are stored in the museum's archives of Aboriginal cultural material. But crucial to his work is the research of his auntie, Doreen Katinyari. She was a prominent Narangeri elder and historian who started the museum's family history unit in 1988. Now, Ali Abdullah Highfold continues in the role alone.
2: Ali is one of the key information centres. You know, he's a walking archive himself.
0: That's Kaurna Elder Tim Aegis, who's on the Aboriginal Advisory Committee to the museum.
2: There are other archival records that the community is currently looking at accessing, but they take anywhere up to 2 years or 3 years, if not longer, to access. You know, sometimes we lose people who are waiting for that knowledge before they go.
0: He says the demand for answers is only growing.
2: It just plays a significant role in the reconnection of our people across the country where it's happening. Absolutely.
0: Now, Ali Abdullah Highfold is working to leave behind his own legacy, digitising records for greater community access.
1: You know, strength is in with our family and in community. And to be able to pass on that knowledge to those young people makes them strong in their presence and identity and strong within culture.
3: Ali Abdullah Highfold from the South Australian Museum, ending that report by Rachel Merritt. Now, briefly in finance, Wall Street stocks have ended sharply higher and oil's higher too, Brent crude trading at $72.14 a barrel. And that's AM for today. I'm Melissa Clark. Thanks for your company this morning. The time now, it's 8:30.
4: Origin 3
5: is on ABC.
4: Oh yeah, won all the series on the line for the decider. Men's Origin 3. Hear it tomorrow night from 7. Don't miss a minute.
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0: hang on them. We're going to be finding out who they're for. We're going to be finding out whether they're going to make your life that little bit easier. And FIFA is again in hot water after overturning a one-match ban on a star US soccer player, seemingly after a phone call from President Donald Trump. Socceroos legend Craig Foster is going to join us in a moment to talk about it. Is the integrity of the whole competition now at stake? And you're going to meet a young man who wants to rid our streets of the scourge of discarded trolleys, which got us thinking, if you could solve one issue on the streets of your suburb, what would it be? Like I said, for this young man, it's discarded trolleys. For me, I would like to never see a disposable coffee cup on the street, in a bin, or near anyone's lips. What about you? What's the thing you would like to solve on the streets of your suburb? Georgie and Jemima are ready by the phones. Give them a call anytime you like. 1300 222 702. That's 1300 222 702. And let's go and find out.
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0: How things are on the road with Alf Paranihi.
3: A very good morning, Melanie. Busy Rosehill Interchange at the moment, also City West Bank. As you make that journey through to the Anzac Bridge, and that continues all the way into the Western Distributor for the Sydney CBD. The same through Drummoyne on Victoria Road at Lyons Road. Now, South Strathfield, quite busy northbound Centenary Drive from the Roberts Road flyover all the way up through to Arthur Street. And up around the Blue Mountains, a two-truck crash on the Great Western Highway near Radiance Avenue. So exercise caution through the area. No major disruptions across the transport network. All modes are running near the time. 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
0: Thanks so much, Alf. That's Alf Paranihi there from the Transport Management Centre. Now it's time for the latest news headlines with Rhiannon Solomon-Marin.
4: Good morning, Melanie. A man will face court today accused of being involved in four kidnappings across Sydney. Police say the 26-year-old was connected to criminal activity which occurred between last June and this April, including conspiring to kidnap people and hold them for ransom. He was arrested in Randwick yesterday and has been charged with 11 offences. Firefighters are returning to a home at Bella Vista this morning to remove a car that's ploughed into the front of it. The vehicle hit the property last night, but there was no one home at the time, so crews left it wedged inside. They're now coming back with special equipment to haul the car away. The driver wasn't hurt. And Donald Trump has confirmed he asked the FIFA boss to review a red card against American striker Folarin Balogun. Balogun's one-match ban was then suspended, but FIFA denies that decision was influenced by the White House. The Belgian Football Association, who the US play in a few hours' time, appealed the decision, but that appeal was dismissed. And there'll be more news at 9.
0: Thanks so much, Rhiannon. And on that, I've had a text from Led, who says, looking forward to the USA versus Belgian game. Go Belgium. FIFA has just shown integrity down the drain. I've texted all my American cousins and relatives this morning. I've declared that the USA are cheats and I'm going for Belgium at 10 o'clock. FYI, I think Spain has got the World Cup in the bag for 2026. That's Led from Bankstown. And another text saying FIFA and integrity don't belong in the same sentence. Have a great day. You let us know what you think about this, about anything we're talking about this morning. We always want to hear from you. 1300 222 702 is the number you can get in touch with. That's 1300 222 702. You can also text 0467 922 702. That's 0467 922 702. Coming up very, very shortly, we are going to be talking about these new bus routes that are in Western Sydney, pretty much going to the new Western Sydney airport. And yes, we are going to talk about that in just one moment. In fact, it is very good news if you live in Liverpool, Campbelltown, Penrith or Mount Druitt this morning. You'll be enjoying the smell of a new bus, seats yet to be besmirched by ageing chewing gum, because you're getting a bunch of new bus services starting today. Will any of these bus routes change your life? I'd

0: transport before, they're new routes from Liverpool, from Campbelltown, from Penrith and Mount Druitt, and they'll connect those suburbs with each other also with the new Western Sydney International Airport. That'll be important for workers, but also people moving between these suburbs, trying to get to a train station, getting to health services, moving about their city in the way they've not been able to do up till now on public transport.
1: How were the locations chosen for the new bus routes?
0: We've looked closely at where the demand is, and, for example, these are suburbs that have rapidly grown in housing, but they grew in housing without public transport alongside them. These were suburbs that in some cases had never seen a bus before. Now they'll be getting services for the first time, not only new bus routes, but new buses as well.
1: So you mentioned before that they will be going near train stations, etc. But from the map, from what I can tell, they all somehow wind up at the new Western Sydney Airport. So I wonder, is this bus service aimed at potential workers at the airport, or will it also be for travellers as well, people that are going to use it to go on their holidays?
0: Yeah, look, I think it fills a range of needs. Certainly people landing or taking off at the airport will use them. That's really important for airport workers, knowing that they've got access to these services. But they will run through train station shops, hospitals, to jobs across Western Sydney. And the point that some of the Western Sydney MPs made when the Premier and I jumped on these buses to have a look at the routes in the depot back some months ago was, these parts of southwest Sydney and western Sydney have never been joined before. You had to jump in the car to travel these routes. Now, for the first time, that'll be available by public transport.
1: And how often are they going to be going?
0: They're running every 30 minutes from 5 a.m. to 10 p.m. It's 7 days a week. These are permanent routes. They're regular routes. They'll make a real difference to people's lives.
1: Well, we've got you here. We've got the Minister for Transport, John Graham, on the line, about to board the new 825 bus. There's a series of new bus routes kicking off today in Western Sydney. I just wanted to know, would you like to use this opportunity to let Sydney know when the opening of the Metro extension is going to happen?
0: That's a very generous offer. I'd love to do so. The public speculation's been around October.
1: Right.
0: We can't confirm that officially. Now, that's no disrespect to the businesses and the people those communities who desperately want to jump on this metro. But we do have to respect the safety process. That's the one thing that could slow this down. So I've been briefed in the last 48 hours. The testing's going really well. That public speculation's around that particular date. As soon as we've got a firm date, we'll be letting the public know.
1: And do you know when you might have a firm date?
0: Look, the testing is going really well. We need the green light from the regulator before we can confidently say here's the opening date. The one thing that could slow this down is if we try and get ahead of that.
1: Right.
0: If we try and push past that date, that's the sort of thing that would cause concern and might actually slow this down. So it could easily backfire. That's why we're a little bit cautious about confirming that final date. But testing going really well. You'll see further steps forward over coming weeks.
1: Okay. Now, before we let you go, you've announced these new bus routes, loads of buses on the road. How's the bus driver shortage going?
0: It has been a challenge. When we came into office, there were more than 500 drivers short. That number now down to 168 as of this week. We're tracking it weekly. Look, we want to keep working on it. It does make a real difference. It's one of the reasons bus services were being cancelled regularly. I expect that there's bargaining going on. You'll see bus driver wages coming up. That's one of the things that will help. But we're recruiting for bus drivers right now. If people are looking for a job, it's a great public service. Feel free to get in contact with the team.
1: What's your pitch for the potential bus driver? What's great about the job?
0: Look, when I've talked to bus drivers, the thing they say is it really is a public service. They get to know the passengers. They love doing their job. It's a great way to be out and about doing a really practical job, but serving the public.
1: Okay. John Graham, thanks so much for joining us. Enjoy your bus ride on the new bus.
0: Will do.
1: Thanks so much.
0: Thank you.
1: That's Minister for Transport, John Graham, there talking about new bus routes that are heading the way of Western Sydney, a whole bunch of suburbs in Western Sydney. Shan's on the line. Hello, Shan.
2: Hi, how are you?
1: I'm well, thanks. How are you going?
2: Oh, you know, look, a bit disappointed.
1: Oh, what are you disappointed about?
2: I drew the US.

0: stay in the family suite.
1: Oh, well, you might win no matter what.
0: No, I've done the honourable thing. I've forfeited.
1: I
0: think any win would be cheating. And I think it's absolutely disgusting. I don't find it surprising, but it's disgusting. So go Belgium.
1: Well, Sian, before you go, exactly what riches have you given up in the family suite? What is your honour?
0: Yeah, you know,
1: what is
0: $5 a head.
1: Well, if you've got a big family, that's substantial in these times.
0: We do. Yeah. We're going to give it to charity anyway. So someone will win. Someone will win. It won't be me.
1: Sian, thank you for sharing that with us. All the very best.
0: Bye-bye.
1: Bye-bye, you too. Bye-bye. And if you want to call and give us your thoughts on, you know, the FIFA situation, also on public transport, on the new buses, do call in. 1-300-222-702 is the number. Jackie, you've got some thoughts and feelings as well about FIFA.
2: Oh, God, yeah. I mean, look, it's not a shock, but it is shocking what's been going on. You know, both of them, Trump plays by his own rules always and throws his toys out of the cot if he loses, you know. So it's not surprising that he's intervened, but it's still shocking. I don't know if you've watched the full clip, but it's quite...
1: Oh, I heard it this morning.
2: Bizarre. Mm. And he brings in Biden and the Democrats. He's just rambling, you know, like he doesn't even know the rules. So he admits, he goes, I don't even know what a red card was. So, you know, he's intervening just pure and simple to get his way. What? And FIFA's always had a reputation. Mm. So there you go.
1: What do you think it means for the cup itself? If the USA finds itself in the final, what do you think that, I mean, I just wonder.
2: I think it's really tainted. It's sort of weird. You know, like we all get calls going against us, Socceroos. You know, we all have matches which we watch where we go, oh, God, that's unfair, blah, blah, blah. But you wear it. That's the game. And so you move on and you go into the next round. One of the rules is really clear. It's not ambiguous. You get a red card, you miss a match.
1: Mm.
2: And so it's really quite weird that they've, well, it's not weird. As I said, it's, you know, global corruption.
1: Yeah, it was somewhat unsurprising, actually, wasn't it?
2: Well, yeah, and it is unsettling, as you say. Like, if they progress, and go Belgium, but if they progress, then what then? And how do the other teams feel about that, knowing that any decision could be reversed in their favour, perhaps, as well, moving forward? So it just taints everything, and it's part of why football's amazing to watch, and it's heartbreaking at times because these things do happen. And if America are heartbroken and think it wasn't a penalty or whatever, fair enough, fine, whatever, but live with it. Like that's just the deal. You move on and
1: that's sport,
2: play
1: isn't
2: without
1: it?
2: Your player.
1: Be very interesting to see what happens over the next little while. Jackie, thanks for calling.
2: Well, God, I hope Belgium win. Yeah.
1: Well, according to our text messages, so does everybody else listening.
2: Yeah, I think the whole world is thinking Belgium. So, you know, except for our
1: well, you know, you've got a feel for Americans as well. Americans who are, you know, who disagree with this and are embarrassed by it, that they won't be able to watch
2: their team. I feel they're in the minority, though. I mean, really? I ventured back on X during the World Cup and, oof.
1: Oh, yeah. Why would you do that, Jackie?
2: I know, right? And I feel dirty, but it's been a while. Yeah,
1: oh,
2: no,
1: Jackie,
2: Americans
1: goodness.
2: That I've seen posts are not unhappy goodness. About it.
1: All so, right. Yeah. Well, thanks for calling. Have a good day. Bye-bye.
2: Yeah, you too, Mel. See ya. Bye-bye.
1: That's Jackie there. And coming up in just a moment, we're going to be talking about Anthony Albanese in the Pacific and what China meant when they launched a nuclear-capable long-range missile test yesterday.
3: Mornings with Melanie Tate.
4: Filling in for Hamish McDonald. 702 ABC Sydney.
1: Prime Minister Anthony Albanese is in the Solomon Islands today after being in Fiji yesterday. He's there for the country's Independence Day celebrations. Now, his visit to the Pacific nation comes a day after China launched a nuclear-capable long-range missile test in the South Pacific Ocean. Now, they've angered both Australia and New Zealand by doing this. The launch happened just a few hours after the PM signed a new defence deal with Fiji in Suva.
5: This agreement keeps our eyes on the horizon. If we hold to our course, if we trust in our mateship and Vuvali, we can secure the ocean of peace for both our nations, for all of our neighbours, and for the future of the Blue Pacific.
1: The acting Prime Minister, Richard Marles, has this morning indicated he doesn't think the missile launch was related to the PM's visit to Fiji yesterday and the signing of the agreement, but he has expressed concern about China's action.
6: I doubt that it's about the Prime Minister being in the Pacific, but at the end of the day, what we're seeing here is a long-range missile test from China, which China itself has said is nuclear capable. What that is deeply destabilising, and it's why we're very concerned about it, why we've expressed that concern to China.
1: Now, the ballistic missile fitted with a dummy warhead was fired yesterday from a Chinese submarine. And we're joined now by Connor Graham. He's a research fellow in the Pacific Islands program at the Lowy Institute. Connor, good morning to you. Thanks so much for joining us.
7: Good morning.
1: What kind of a message was China trying to send?
7: Yeah, it's an interesting question. And, you know, we may never truly know unless they tell us, which they won't. But as Deputy Prime Minister Miles said, there is a camp that believe it wasn't related, but and that may be the case. But the reasons behind thinking it may not be related are that it takes weeks to plan a test like this.
1: Mm-hmm.
7: But some evidence contrary to that would be that they notified Australia yesterday after the deal was signed. And also, when you consider China has fired two, or rather publicly announced the firing of two missiles from submarines in history. The other one was in 1982. So 1982 and yesterday, a couple of hours after the deal.
1: Mm-hmm.
7: If it is a coincidence, it's certainly a big one. And regardless of if it was reactionary or not, it sends a pretty clear message of China's might. It's them saying we've got this ability.
1: Mm-hmm.
7: And so their military flex comes right off the back of Australia's diplomatic flex. They definitely knew the message they would be sending with that.
1: What about that relationship between Australia and Fiji would have irritated China so much?
7: I think the provisions within the Ocean of Peace Alliance would have been the most concerning. A mutual defence pact like that really, really locks out China of ever having a chance of getting a foothold in that nation in ways that they might want to, any sort of potential military presence or influence is significantly damaged and restricted or really ruled out by that deal. And Australia, you know, just compounds other deals they've signed, the Puk Puk Treaty most notably, but recently, last week, in fact, the Nakamal Agreement. It's sort of Australia building up these bilateral deals that, secure Australia as the partner of choice in the Pacific for defence and security rather than China.
1: So the missile test itself appears to have landed near the exclusive economic zones of Nauru and Tuvalu. Would this have been a specific location? Is there any indication why it would be that particular location?
7: I haven't seen any reports that that would be a particularly significant location. I think the real takeaway is the capability. This is obviously had a dummy warhead, but this was a missile with nuclear capability, and that's what they're showing off here. It travelled, I hope I get this right, 11,000 kilometres.
1: Mm-hmm.
7: So really they're showing the range, they're showing the capability that they have. I don't think the location of that's being reported of somewhere between Nauru and Solomon Islands was particularly significant, although it did transverse three Pacific exclusive economic zones, if those reports are correct.
1: Right. So the PM is in Honiara today and Fiji yesterday. Last week, Australia signed a $500 million security deal with Vanuatu. Australia seems very engaged in the Pacific recently. Can you tell us why there is this big focus on the Pacific?
7: Yeah, it's an absolute purple patch with our Pacific diplomacy at the moment. I think it reflects a political window where we've got amicable leaders at the head of these Pacific governments. You know, Fiji has traditionally been a really strong and amicable partner of Australia. But the Solomon Islands, not so much in the last couple of years. They signed a security pact with China in 2022 and have had somewhat frosty relationship with the Solomons. But that changed about 2 months ago when they got a new leader, Prime Minister Matthew Wale, who visited Canberra in early June.
1: Mm-hmm.
7: and began talks about the development of a comprehensive treaty with Australia. Now, the history of Solomon Islands politics is not one of longevity. And so I think Australia is trying to act with some urgency and take advantage of this political window and this sort of hospitable environment politically, and get these deals done before the winds change.
1: Before we let you go, just back to that missile test yesterday, how concerned should we be, Connor?
7: I don't think we need to be concerned, in Australia of any imminent security threat or danger, but it certainly shows where China's at and where their messaging's at and how they feel about Australia's actions in the Pacific. I think it also reiterates the importance of the Pacific diplomacy Australia's doing at the moment.
1: Connor Graham, thanks for your time today.
7: Thank you for having me.
1: That's Connor Graham. He's a research fellow in the Pacific Islands program at the Lowy Institute, talking about the nuclear-capable long-range missile that China launched yesterday in the Pacific Ocean, pretty much straight after Prime Minister Albanese had been in Fiji. Coming up in just a moment, we are going to be talking FIFA, red cards and the World Cup. We want to hear from you about it. 1300 222 702. That's 1300 222 702. There have been some massive feelings about it on our text line and also on our phone line today.
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1: Now, FIFA's political neutrality is being questioned after US President Donald Trump confirmed he asked the organisation's chief to review a red card against American striker for Laren Balogun. Now, here's what the president had to say earlier.
8: So I saw the play, and I'm a person that loves sports and was a good athlete, and that wasn't a foul.

0: respect it. And by the way, whose level of respect has gone up tenfold.
1: Well, like the President of the United States, Craig Foster knows football, and he's a 29 times capped Socceroo award-winning sports broadcaster. Yes. He joins us now. Craig, good morning to you.
2: Yes, good morning.
1: Tell me what went through your head when you first heard this news.
2: I wasn't surprised. I actually was waiting for Trump to do something. I didn't know exactly what it would be, but I think we all knew that he was going to try and influence the tournament in some way in US's favour, if necessary, or there was going to be some sort of other scandal. We had the issues around visas and all those things, mm-hmm. but with the World Cup in his own country, I don't think he could stay away from it. So it was just, my reaction was, well, yeah, okay. So, he's got involved. It was always going to happen. He needed to use that leverage that he's created with FIFA and Infantino, who've let him get away with so much already, and he simply wasn't going to stop.
1: How unusual is it for a world leader to contact the organisation in a situation like this one?
2: So in modern times, highly unusual, certainly in the public way that it's been done. It's also very unusual because it goes to the nature of the actual rules on field. Mm-hmm. I'm sure your listeners would understand that the idea that sport is not political or sport and politics are not effectively the same thing, is discredited, obviously. You know, you've seen a whole range of issues throughout the history of football and Olympics and everywhere else around that. But to actually intervene in an on-field issue, which had already been adjudicated by both the referee and VAR, that's very, very different. That's why there's outrage around the world from not all, but many former players, coaches and the like, because that goes to the very nature of the integrity of the game itself on field. And that's why it's just sporting corruption. This is just flat out cheating. There's no way to, sugarcoat that. And obviously it shouldn't have happened, but it's got massive ramifications for the integrity of the rest of the tournament now.
1: What does it mean for the rest of the tournament? If the US perchance went right through, this player does take to the field, what does that actually mean for the integrity of the World Cup in itself? Do we not believe the outcome? Does it really cast quite the pall on it?
2: Well, it does, unfortunately. So the thing is, I'm hopeful that the US don't get past Belgium, that they actually lose that game. The reason is, and that's sad to say because I like this team. They've been an outstanding team. I'm not happy that they beat us or the way they carried on about it in the public domain, but they're a very, very good team, very well coached, the best team that they've produced, and I enjoy watching them. They actually can go quite a long way, I think another couple of rounds. Not going to win it. That's not possible with the quality of the other bigger nations, if you like, but they're learning and getting better. But if the US get through today, having cheated the rules effectively, a political interference is outlawed under the FIFA statutes, and quite regularly, when a country's government gets directly involved in the Football Federation or football affairs, that member is suspended. But of course, it's only the small members who are suspended. So FIFA is no different from the UN or any multilateral organisation. This is just the fact of human life, of politics and power. So FIFA are not going to respond to Trump and the US, clearly, in the same way they're going to respond to Indonesia or others who have been banned and suspended from time to time. But that's what should happen, clearly, because the US president has come out and admitted that he has been on the phone a number of times to facilitate a decision that is unprecedented, sets a new precedent, and nothing like this has happened since 1962, and there's a good reason why it hasn't happened, because it's completely improper.
1: Craig, it appears that pretty much every text message we've had is somebody who's going heartily for Belgium at 10 o'clock today. Do you think that this is going to be the case? I mean, given that the game is being played in the US, what do you think we're going to see when the US take to the field at 10 o'clock today, an hour's time?
2: I think that's right. I've seen a number of people say, look, this says something about football and blah, blah, blah. To me, as you can probably hear, I think it says a lot about the world. Like, Trump is not acting according to football in any unique way. This is the way that he's acting to Australia. This is all of his tariffs. This is his, obliteration of international law. This is his sanctioning of ICC judges. This is all the same stuff. It's just that now that he's hosting it, he's able to apply it to football. So I think there is a very sizable section of the planet, without doubt, who are hoping for Belgium to win. And I think that's sad because, as I say, they're two very, very good football.

0: teams, and that's what it should be about. It shouldn't be about Anthony Albanese, a royal family member, or a president of a country, whether the United States or otherwise, influencing decisions as to whether an athlete should or shouldn't play. And just for those many people, obviously not on your text line, but there are many people in the US continually saying, oh, it wasn't red card anyway, so it's justice. It's not justice. In fact, it's the opposite. It's corruption, because the red card, you don't have to agree with it. But it was adjudicated by the referee, and then the VAR, following that, looked at it. So all processes were followed, and it was found to be a red card. Whether you agree or not is immaterial. What is wrong is trying to influence that decision politically by using the power of to overturn a decision contrary to the rules. So, yes, I'm hoping Belgium get through, because the answer to your question is, if US get through, then the next round, they're all polluted, because we can only look back and say, well, what if that player hadn't been there and Belgium had got through? Perhaps they would have beaten the next opponent, and that goes all the way to the final. So I think it's a tragedy now if US get through.
1: Craig, we're heading to the news. Thanks so much for your time this morning. That's Craig Foster, their Socceroos and Australian sports broadcasting legend. It's coming up to 9 o'clock news time.
2: When you need to know, any sightings of sick or dead birds should be reported to the Emergency Animal Disease Hotline.
3: When you need the details,
4: the government's proposed ad ban bill has been referred to a Senate inquiry for further debate.
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6: Rhiannon Solomon Marin with ABC News. A man is facing court after being charged over 4 kidnappings in an 11-month period across Sydney. Julia Andre reports.
7: 26-year-old Hamza Khalid was arrested by detectives in Randwick yesterday. The ex-champion boxer, who fought under the name The Raging Bull, faces 11 charges in relation to his alleged involvement in the kidnappings of men on 4 separate occasions. Police say the incidents occurred in Condell Park, Ryde and Narwee between last June and this April. Khalid last made headlines earlier this year when he was shot in a suspected underworld hit in Western Sydney. He's been refused bail and will face court today.
6: Senior staff at 2 of the largest social media video platforms will front the Royal Commission on Anti-Semitism and Social Cohesion today. The commission has heard evidence of anti-Semitic content targeting Jewish Australians on both YouTube and TikTok. YouTube's senior manager of government affairs and public policy for Australia and New Zealand, along with 2 representatives from the popular short-form video platform TikTok, will appear as witnesses today. The inquiry yesterday probed Meta, which owns Facebook and Instagram, along with the Australian live streaming platform Kick. The federal opposition says China must understand that Australia views missile tests in the Pacific region as unwelcome. China has confirmed a nuclear-capable missile test was conducted over the Pacific yesterday. The missile appears to have landed near the exclusive economic zones of Nauru and Tuvalu. Shadow Defence Minister James Patterson has told Nine China's decision to launch the missile is especially concerning, given the region's leaders have said they want it to be a conflict-free zone.
8: China is engaging in behaviour which it knows is threatening, which it knows is coercive. One of the reasons why militaries conduct exercises like these is for the demonstration effect. They want others to know they've got the capability to do so.
6: Steel production could return to the New South Wales Hunter region, with an Australian company splashing $500 million on a potential green steel mill. Bridget Murphy has more.
9: Once famed as Australia's Steel City, steel production wound down in Newcastle after the closure of BHP's steelworks in 1999. But now, Green Steel Australia wants to build a new mill on the old BHP site. The company says it's secured the land and will aim to produce 600,000 tonnes of steel per annum from its planned open date in January 2028. A Green Steel spokesperson said in a statement, the electric-powered project would be the first new steel mill in the country in 3 decades, and that early works will begin before the end of 2026.
6: Former Socceroo Craig Foster says a decision by the world governing body of football has tainted the entire World Cup. FIFA has lifted a 1-game suspension on the United States' best player after a phone call from US President Donald Trump. Follerin Balogun will now play in

0: This morning's knockout match against Belgium, with the winner to meet Spain after its 1-0 victory over Portugal. Foster says President Trump's intervention has left a stain that can only be erased by a Belgian victory.
1: You called it raising eyebrows. That's true, but I would say, you know, we should call it what it is, which is just a basic sporting corruption and cheating, because it goes against the rules. It's direct political interference by Trump. But of course, Donald Trump, doesn't matter if it's sport or otherwise, the rules don't apply to him as far as he's concerned, and it's clear that they don't.
0: In sport, Australian tennis player Alex de Minaur says he's devastated after losing in straight sets to Italian Flavio Cavoli in the fourth round at Wimbledon. The fifth seed gave up 18 break points in the 7-5, 7-6, 6-3 loss to the ninth seed. This has been seen as de Minaur's best chance to make a Grand Slam semi-final, with Cavoli to now face local wildcard Arthur Ferry in the quarterfinals. De Minaur, who has lost all seven of his Grand Slam quarterfinal appearances, says he's struggling to deal with the loss.
2: It breaks me inside. That's the reality of it. Many hours gets put into my craft and countless years to kind of have moments like these and to not step up to the plate, it's truly gut-wrenching.
0: To the weather, scattered showers along the coast and adjacent ranges tending widespread along central and northern parts of the coast, mostly dry and sunny elsewhere. In Sydney, partly cloudy today, there's a warning for large and powerful surf. This is ABC News. It's 9:05.
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6: It's terrific to have your company here. Good morning from Darragland. I'm Melanie Tate, filling in for Hamish McDonald, as you just heard, on 702 ABC Sydney Mornings. Now, Prince Harry, in case this is a story that you've been following, he's just landed in the United Kingdom for a visit, but he will not be staying at Buckingham Palace. We'll find out where he's staying. We'll find out all about the trip with our correspondent, Juliet Reedon. She's on the ground in London with the latest on this never-ending royal spat, which we'll hear about at around 9:35. And the country's leading economists are saying there won't be another interest rate cut until 2027, according to a new survey. I wonder if you're a mortgage holder. I wonder if it's going to affect you. 1-300-222-702. Economist Saul Eslake is going to be here at 9:20. He'll answer your interest rate questions if you've got any. Plus, tech giant Elon Musk. He wants to send 1 million satellites into orbit. But what will that do to our night skies? Dr. Jonathan Webb will be here to explain at 9:45. Georgie and Jemima are on the phones. Give them a call anytime on 1-300-222-702.
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5: Traffic.
6: Alf Paranihi is looking at the roads for us, seeing what's going on. What is going on, Alf?
7: A very good morning to you, Melanie. On the Central Coast, firstly, up around Bateau Bay, we've got emergency roadwork happening on the entrance road of the Central Coast Highway at Rays Road. It's really not causing too much of a hassle, but it is there, so be on the lookout as you make your run through that particular area. Otherwise, all other major arterials around the Central Coast are all coping fairly well, as is the M1 heading to and from Sydney at the moment. Now, in Sydney itself, at Quakers Hill, a crash report on Hillcrest and Layler Street. Also at Marrickville, lights on the flash. Livingston Road at Beecham and North Sydney, an oil spill being cleaned up on Clark Road at High Street. Up around the Blue Mountains, still that two-truck crash there on the Great Western near Radiance Avenue. No major disruptions across the transport network at the moment, all running on or near the time. Always best to plan at transport. NSW.info and Melanie for the roads. Head to livetraffic.com.
6: Thanks so much, Alf. That's Alf Paranihi there from the Transport Management Centre. And we're going to take some of your calls now on the soccer. Patrick has been waiting very patiently. Patrick, thanks so much. What would you like to see happen?
8: Hi, Mel. I would love to see the player involved, which is Balogun, not take the field today. He's refused to take the field, and that would show Trump and FIFA up for what they really are. You know, football's made, you know, the referees do their best. You've got the VAR, which also looked at their decision. The tackle was a clumsy tackle. You could debate whether he should have been sent off. I don't think there was any malice in it. It was a clumsy, dangerous tackle. And a red card is probably fair. But for someone like Trump to get involved, which is not unsurprising, you know, I guess we've got 2.5 years to put up further with this clown and his silly decisions. But for him to come out and then also question the referee and slander him, saying that he's suspect, you know, the best outcome for this would be for Infantino to resign, for Trump to be sued, and Balogun not to take the field, and show for Trump and FIFA for what they are, which is corrupt. It's just dreadful. From grassroots right through to World Cup, there's always questionable decisions, but you've got to go with the referees and you've got to back them. They make the decision on the day, they do their best. And, yeah, this is from a president that has no idea what football is to get involved. You sort of expect it of him, but from FIFA, which is just a corrupt organisation, they know better, and they should have just told Trump just to pull his head in and stay out of it, and they should have backed their referees, but they didn't. You know, it's really sad, unfortunately. It's going to ruin the World Cup.
6: It's a shame. Patrick, thanks so much for joining us and for waiting on.
8: No problems.
6: Thank you. Bye. Bye-bye. And let's go to Emma. Emma, what are your thoughts on what's going on in the World Cup at the moment?
9: Hi, Melanie. I totally agree with what your previous caller has just said, and that's probably a very good suggestion. However, I would take it one step further, and as devastating as it would be for the teams and the fans, I think from today forward, all the teams should boycott the remainder of the Cup, because at this point, the result's always going to be tainted regardless of the outcome. I just think there's no place for politics in sport.
6: I want
9: really that simple.
6: I wonder whether any of them will. Well, there's 50 minutes until kickoff for this this game. So let's see what happens. We'll all be watching with bated breath. It'll be interesting to see if anybody does boycott. But
9: yeah,
6: it's not looking likely
9: result,
6: at the moment, is it?
9: That's how cross I am about it. So, and I just feel very, very sad for the players, and I feel very sad for the result of this World Cup.
6: Mm. Thanks for calling in, Emma.
9: Pleasure.
6: Thank you. And if you'd like to share your thoughts on what's going on with the World Cup at the moment, 1-300-222-702 is the number you can call. That's 1-300-222-702. But forgive me if you have been sitting very patiently by your radio, because it is Tuesday morning. It is 9:11. Usually you will have had the brain teaser by now, so you could have a little less time to figure it out. My deepest apologies. Because at 9:45, Radio National Science editor Jonathan Webb is going to be here to share some of the best scientific stories from last week, and there's some absolute crackers. But as ever, he has his brain teaser for you, and you've got to solve it before he joins me. So according to my mathematics, I think you have about 34 minutes to be able to figure this one out. Okay, here we go. James wants to get at least 1/6 from a single roll of 3 normal dice. But Kylie makes a bet with him that he won't roll any 6s at all. Who has the better odds? Again, James wants to get at least 1/6 from a single roll of 3 normal dice. But Kylie makes a bet with him that he won't roll any 6s at all. Who has the better odds? You can text your answers if you'd like to 0467 922 702. That's 0467 97702. And already, if you're going to be texting an answer, if you know that answer, I will admire you until the day I die, because you have an amazing brain to be able to figure that out. And as ever, I'm sure Jonathan will come in here and it'll make complete sense. But as ever, I find it, you know, it's a brain teaser for me indeed, I'm sorry to say. Coming up in a moment, Hamilton star, well, former Hamilton star, Jason Arrow, is going to be talking with us about the state of Australian theatre at the moment after we've had these 3 major cancellations this year of big, big musicals. We're going to hear from him. He might have a solution. He's been thinking about it.
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5: Mornings with Melanie Tate.
6: Now, the Australian theatre industry has been reeling after the cancellation of three big musicals over the last year, and just two in the last month, Waitress and Beetlejuice. Back to the Future cut its season short a little bit earlier in the year. Now, Jason Arrow is best known as the original Alexander Hamilton in the Australian production of Hamilton. He also writes his own musicals and novels, and he's deeply passionate about his industry and how to get people coming to see things. He's currently touring with a show about the music of Elton John. It's called Your Song. And he's got some ideas on what's going wrong and what needs to be done to fix things in the theatre industry. I spoke with Jason Arrow earlier. Jason, thanks so much for your time this morning. You're out there working now. I wonder what kind of audiences are you seeing for your show, Your Song, at the moment?
10: Well, actually, we're doing quite well. I think there's one weekend where it's a little bit, the sales aren't as great, but it's because it's on the State of Origin qualifier. So, I mean, that makes sense.
6: Yes.
10: And it's in Queensland, so that makes sense.
6: Yeah.
10: But other than that, we're doing really well. And it speaks a lot to affordability. You know, the price of the ticket that we have for the show is compared to, you know, main stage live musical theatre, specifically, much more affordable a ticket.
6: Do you think that's the overriding issue going on here?
10: Look, and this is just my opinion. I'm not an economist, so I'm not that qualified to say. But from an inside perspective, I think it is definitely a part of the bigger problem. For example, Creative Australia did a survey and found that 74% of Australians attended a live arts event in 2025, which is apparently the highest level on record, which is good on paper because that's across the board as well. So I think what we're finding is that people might be a little bit more cautious about spending, let's say, $150 on a ticket when it's a show they may not know that well, versus something like The Lion King, which you know very well. So you're, of course, willing to go out of pocket for something like that. You're fully aware of how good that musical is. But something like Back to the Future, Beetlejuice, Waitress, these are musicals that the general public aren't completely aware of whether they're good or not. So you don't want to risk the investment. Whereas for Your Song, for example, or independent theater or smaller theater, where the ticket's about $50, $60, I think you're much more willing to risk the show not being, you know, quote unquote, as good as something like The Lion King or, you know, a big main stage musical. Because at the end of the day, if you didn't like it, it's only like $50.
6: Jason, you make such a great point there. So you mentioned that Lion King's still going very strongly. I wonder if this means into the future with those cancellations of tours, does this mean that producers are likely to be much more conservative with their choices of which musicals they stage?
10: I would hazard a guess. Absolutely, yeah. I think it's very cyclical. We go through phases of same musicals coming back. Like, I think it's like every 5 or so years, like the same musicals come back and everyone goes, why are we seeing the same shows? And then the producers change it up and then things like this happen, you know? The only real way that you can fix something like this is with some sort of like theatre tax incentive, like, you know, what they have in the UK, which I think is called their theatre tax relief. Basically, production companies can claim back up to 45% of what they spend making a show. So that's like sets, costumes, and rehearsals. So if the production is losing money, the government pays that percentage back in cash. And if it's profitable, it just reduces the company's tax bill instead. So it's not like it's a handout or anything like that. It's more so, you know, these musicals stimulate local economy pretty heavily. You know, when a musical cancels, that, for example, The Star in Sydney, is, I think it's got about 30 weeks now that it's going to be dark, which means that's 30 weeks of, you know, there's not 2,000 people a day.
6: Yeah, having their dinner there.
10: 6 days a week. Yeah, exactly. Having dinner, drinks, flying into the city, hotel stays. Like, it ends up really not doing quite well for a much larger sector than just the live industry. So, yeah, I think something like a theatre tax relief is great because then those savings can get passed on to the consumer, which is what it's all about in the end.
6: Jason, can you give us a perspective on how many people it takes to build a show for that $150 ticket? I mean, you were in Hamilton. That show's a big deal. It's got a lot of people involved in it. Roughly how many people are working on a musical at any given time?
10: Look, this is pure speculation on my behalf, but just seeing the people that I see behind the scenes,
6: yeah,
10: on a daily basis is, you know, upwards of 100 people that go through that building. That includes, like, throughout the week, maintenance, the front of house, back of house, you know, front of house being like ushers and bar staff. And then, of course, you know, venue staff that actually run the venue. Then you have the cast and the crew, of course. So, you know, that's hundreds of people right there just for the show to go on every day. Let alone what happens before the show even goes on. I couldn't even tell you how many people that is, but I would say it's definitely in the hundreds as well. So you're looking at, you know, just for one show, thousands of people are involved in making something like that, you know, including the producing staff, the people who are doing the marketing. Like, it's such a big vehicle, which is why it costs so much to put on. But then when you take that into account with the fact that cost of living has gone up, but also, you know, when there's a war in Iran and then the petrol costs go up, so that means freight's going to be more expensive when you're traveling interstate, and these theaters are booked years in advance. You know, they're making this gamble based off times are going to be relatively good. And so when you're leaving it completely up to independent investors and the producers to 100% solely take the risk, that's when things like this end up happening. Because if you have that tax incentive, they're more likely to take a risk.
6: Jason, you've said rather alluringly, like what we would call a great forward promote on your Instagram, that you're formulating a plan to help get people to the theater. Can you tell us any more about it yet?
10: Look, currently what I'm doing on my Instagram is just free promotion. I'm calling it show and tell. I went through a few different names. That was the best one I could settle on.
6: That's a good one.
10: Basically everyone brings in what they're doing performance-wise.
6: Yep.
10: It could be workshops, anything like that. And I just tell my relatively large-ish following on Instagram and just use that influence in that way. And it'll go completely free for free. So it's just something that I'm just doing just because I want to help the sector. But in terms of like a bigger idea, I definitely have some thoughts, you know, the lesser of two evils in this instance, but something as simple as ads and sponsorships. So, for example, we have about 50 minutes worth of airtime when a show is starting. So we have 30 minutes when the audience comes in and then 20 minutes during interval where nothing's happening. So my relatively meager idea is using that time for ad space. So that, like, in the form of audio, of course. So basically, you can sit there and hear the cast basically doing maybe something for Woolworths. Let's take Waitress, for example. Now, if Waitress had sponsored with Woolworths, Woolworths could give them revenue. That revenue could then be used for something to help subsidize the show, passing the savings on to the ticket buyer. And then during that time, there can be advertising stuff for Woolworths recorded by the cast, potentially in character. So it's a little bit of like a theatrical thing. And then utilizing that time to promote, I guess, something that may not be the show. Now, of course, we all hate ads. I don't like ads. They're everywhere. But that's exactly my point. They're everywhere, but they're not in theater in any way, shape or form. And potentially, if the government doesn't come to the table, this is a way that the sector can do it itself. But I've got a lot more people to talk to before anything like that ever happens.
6: Jason, you might be a budding media, you know, consultant / like have one of those ad companies, but for theatre. It's been great chatting with you today. Thank you so much for your time and all the very best, and may all your shows sell out.
10: Thank you. Oh, I appreciate it.
6: That's Jason Arrow there. He's an Australian actor and writer who is probably best known to you for originating the role in Australia of Alexander Hamilton in Hamilton. And I wonder if you have thoughts on this. 1-300-222-702. That's 1-300-222-702. Ross has called in. Hello, Ross.
11: Hi, Mel. How are you?
6: I'm well, thanks. How are you going?
11: I'm great.
6: Good. Tell me about your musical life and concert life and theatre life.
11: Well, we quite regularly used to take the kids as they were growing up. We'd go to concerts and musicals. And we would, I suppose, do anywhere between 2 and 4 musicals a year, and the kids loved it.
6: Terrific.
11: Kids are getting older now, but the cost of going to the concert now means that, you know, a popular concert would be $300-$400. So to take a family of 4 to the concert, plus with all the rest of the trimmings that go with it, you're looking at spending $1,400 to $1,600 for a night out. And I think the reduction in the patronage is simply around the cost nowadays.
6: Mm. Yeah, it's a lot of money, isn't it? So where in days of yore you would have gone to 2 to 4. Are you going to one now or none?
11: Probably only one, and some of the concerts the kids say, do you want to go to the concerts? And we'll just look and go, $400 for a ticket. I really don't want to spend that amount of money. Mm. And we've supported musicals and concerts for years. My daughter, you know, is a singer, so mm-hmm. we quite often would go to concerts. And it's just at the point now where it's so expensive. And I know they have to make some money. Everyone has to make a living, but I'm not quite sure what the model

0: into their profit margins. They don't pass it on when the Australian dollar gets stronger in the form of lower prices for imported goods, and they tend not to raise prices of imported goods when the dollar goes down, unless it's a big movement.
1: Saul, thanks so much for joining us today.
0: That's a pleasure. Thank you for having me.
1: Thank you very much. That's Saul Eslake, their independent economist. It is currently, let's see what the time is, it's currently 28 minutes away from 10. Let's go to the latest news headlines with Rhiannon Solomon-Marin.
2: Good morning, Melanie. The Prime Minister is flying into Solomon Islands as he pushes on with his visit to the Pacific. Anthony Albanese will meet the Pacific Nation's Prime Minister, Matthew Wale, today, as well as giving a speech at its Independence Day celebrations. The two leaders are also expected to discuss yesterday's announcement of a Fiji-Australia military alliance and China's ballistic missile test in the Pacific. An ex-champion boxer is facing court, accused of being involved in four kidnappings across Sydney. 26-year-old Hamza Khalid was arrested in Randwick yesterday. He's been charged with 11 offences over incidents across Condell Park, Ryde and Narwee. And more bus services are now in action across parts of Western Sydney. There are five new permanent routes from Liverpool, Campbelltown, Penrith and Mount Druitt, linking train stations, shops, hospitals and the new Western Sydney Airport. The state government says they'll connect communities that have been underserviced by public transport. Sydney's weather today, partly cloudy with the chance of showers. There's a warning for large and powerful surf, heading for a top of 18 degrees in the city, 17 in the west. Right now on the coast, it's 12 degrees and it's 15 in Penrith. And there'll be more news at 10.
1: Thanks so much, Rhiannon. And we'd love to hear from you this morning about anything we're talking about. We're getting a lot of calls and texts about the theatre issue and the expense of theatre. And if you're somebody who has got a view on that, we'd love to hear from you. We're also going to be unpacking this a little bit more deeply on Thursday as we invite some people who manage venues as well as producers in to have a chat about this issue that you obviously seem to deeply care about, which makes me very happy because in my other life I am a playwright and make theatre. And so we want people coming to the theatre. We don't want people to be turned off by price or by price in particular, because, I mean, the thought that somebody doesn't come to see something because they can't afford it is quite heartbreaking for all of us, because we just want full houses. We want people seeing our work. But, of course, there are other things at play, I'm sure. Julie's on the line. Julie, you've worked in theatre for most of your life, so you'll have a really good perspective on this.
3: Yes. I have worked in theatre for most of my life and also film and television. And mm-hmm. I think the issue with theatre in this country is our touring model. We can't actually afford to tour shows because we aren't that size. Australia is a small country. We can't operate like London, where they have a massive tourist industry mm-hmm. that comes to support shows. Mm. And the problem with us is that we want to tour all our productions, i.e. Waitress is a good example. It goes into a theatre in Melbourne for a very short season, and then it tours around the country. Mm-hmm. Touring costs are absolutely exorbitant, which is why ticket prices also are so ridiculously high. And for that reason, shows should plant themselves in states. The states should encourage certain shows to be in their states, like they do with sporting venues, and people come to see the shows. So rather than this idea that we'll just take a show for 6 weeks to Sydney and then we'll take it to Melbourne and then to Adelaide and then to it's actually financially impossible to do it that way anymore, because we do not have the size of audiences to see it. The audiences need to come to the states. That will encourage economies within the states rather than this exorbitant expense of trying to take the shows around the country.
1: Well, that's the thing. It's not just the moving of the shows and the sets, etc. You've got a whole company of people that need to be accommodated and paid the per diems, you know, that they're
3: correct,
1: their
3: and
1: food,
3: living
1: et
3: away from home allowances, etc.
1: Very expensive.
3: And it's getting very expensive. In London, having just got back there, you can go and see a show for the equivalent of $60. A new musical. And that is because these shows park themselves in theatres there for a year at a time. Mm. Back in the day when shows like Les Miserables or Phantom of the Opera were here, they parked themselves in either the Princess Theatre or the Theatre Royal for a year at a time. And producers were able to recoup costs. So I mean, I think producers have got the

0: model wrong now, and the seasons are too short, and this constant moving is what is driving ticket prices, like everything else, up.
1: That's interesting.
0: The ticket prices are utterly ridiculous. Mm.
1: You know what, Julie, another thing I wonder your thoughts on this. I read this great article a while ago. I can't remember where. I wish I could, because I'd love to talk to the person who wrote it. Talking about how Broadway houses and West End houses, and this is certainly the case, and certainly the case of somewhere like Broadway. Broadway houses aren't the big whopping 2,000 seaters we've got here in Sydney, or the 1,500 seaters that we see shows like The Lion King in, or we see, you know, the Lyric Theatre, another big theatre. They tend to be smaller houses on Broadway and in the West End. So where a show looks like it is sold out for a year on Broadway or the like, with that tourist, the tourist traffic that you were talking about earlier, we just cannot compete with that. And nobody knows why we think we can, you know, because we can't possibly.
0: And that's because we don't park the shows for long enough in these theatres, because they are 2,000 seat theatres, or which they want to fill, which of course they can't. They never fill the Lyric in Sydney. They close off half the upper dress circles because they're way too big. And this is the reason, because the shows can't sustain themselves for long enough. And it's not that the audiences won't go. It's absolutely to do with the ticket prices. And because, you know, and that's the thing. If the show stayed longer and they didn't tour, people would come to see the shows. Back in the day when you had bus tours, which stimulates the economy. It's the accommodation then for the people who are coming in, the flights and the food and the et cetera, et cetera. But there is no sort of that kind of system of coming now to see a show. I'm going to go to Sydney for the weekend. We're going to go to Barangaroo. We're going to go and see a show. That doesn't happen. But that is what happens in Broadway. That is what happens in the West End.
1: Yeah. Well, Julie, thanks so much for calling in.
0: Thank you.
1: I hope someone's listening and decides to park a show.
0: Park a show.
1: Thanks so much. Bye-bye.
0: Bye.
1: And, park a show, please. How fantastic. I remember that back in the, I'm going to say 90s, when, yeah, you had to go to Melbourne to see Phantom originally, or you had to go to Sydney to see Les Mis. But I definitely remember, I feel like Phantom started in Melbourne, and people I knew who were fancy would fly down to see it. Speaking of fancy, Prince Harry has arrived in the UK ahead of schedule without his wife and family. Now, royal courtiers say Prince Harry is not going to be staying at Buckingham Palace during his visit to the UK, despite his team saying he had accepted an invitation to do so. Juliet Ridden is a royal commentator. She joins us now with all of the latest of this ongoing family saga. Juliet, thanks so much for joining us.
2: My pleasure.
1: What is going on here? Can we go back first? So Prince Harry's team said he accepted an invitation to stay at Buckingham Palace. What? Okay, why would he have been staying at Buckingham Palace? Who invited him? What is he going to the UK for?
2: Yeah, look, it has been such a crazy night for me of phone calls and background sourcing from the palace, from the Sussex office, and conflicting information from both sides. This is quite a schmuzzle. But yes, Prince Harry has now arrived in the UK again, a little bit ahead of what we thought was going to happen. It's a 5-day visit to celebrate 1 year to go until the Invictus Games in Birmingham. And of course, he didn't arrive with Meghan and the family, even though there was a suggestion that he would bring Meghan and the family. And that has been a will he, won't he, will he, won't he all week. Yes, the palace says that despite repeated requests for clarity, no formal response to it was an offer from the king of accommodation for Harry to stay at a royal residence.
1: Right. So it wasn't specifically Buckingham Palace, because Buckingham Palace is famously cold and pretty not uninhabitable, but unwelcoming. I mean, an invitation to Buckingham Palace would be great for you or I, Juliet, but it seems like it's a bit of a, you know, it's not a friendly invitation from.
2: Look, no, I don't think so. I think, you know, Harry's starting this trip in London, and the reason that the offer was given for him to stay at a royal residence throughout his trip, which wasn't necessarily Buckingham Palace and wasn't necessarily always Buckingham Palace, might have started at Buckingham Palace and then moved elsewhere, because the Invictus Games,

0: Year to go is in Birmingham, which is,
1: Right.
0: a long way from Buckingham Palace. So there would be other closer residences that he might stay in. But the reason that the offer was made for him to stay at a royal residence is because the Home Office in the UK have turned down Harry's request for special security.
1: Right.
0: So this is the Metropolitan Police to give special security for a VIP visit. The home, which is taxpayer funded, Harry wanted to pay for it, but you cannot pay for the Metropolitan Police. They are not guns for hire. So that was turned down. Harry therefore was offered accommodation at royal palaces, royal homes, where there is security anyway. That security is in place for anyone who is at the royal residence. So that was the reason that was important. However, Harry turned down that offer, saying it wasn't suitable, and then late in the day said, actually, yes, I do want to stay now, but I'm
1: Oh,
0: coming on
1: geez.
0: my own.
1: Right.
0: And the palace said, well, it's too late now.
1: Oh, my goodness. I mean, it is just, and we find out every moment of this. I mean, who is releasing this information to
0: Yeah.
1: journalists as well? Is it Prince Harry's team? Is it King Charles's team? Why do they want us to know that all of this is going on?
0: So there are leaks from both sides. I
1: Right.
0: think from the Sussex side, the leaks were coming out because Harry hoped that this would change the Home Office decision. That if he said, I can't bring my family unless I have security, then the king might intervene and try and influence the Home Office decision. He would never do that. He cannot do that. He has to maintain a position of neutrality. So that didn't happen. The Home Office decision then came down last week, and it was decided that he definitely wasn't going to get increased security. And Harry said, therefore, I cannot bring my wife and children to London. We still do not know whether they may be joining him later in the week, elsewhere in the UK. There are reports that he may stay at Allthorpe House, which is his mother's estate, and that is where Diana is buried, and there are reports that he wants to take his children to visit her grave. But none of that has been confirmed. It is all a big storm of briefing, and it does make the whole thing look rather pathetic, I have to say.
1: Juliet, this is a long-standing source of grievance, this that Harry's family don't get UK police protection. They're no longer official members of the royal family. If Harry was to, make amends with King Charles and Prince William and become an official part of the family again, would this just all happen? Would he get the protection? Would we not be talking about this?
0: If he was a working royal, it's not about whether they're in
1: Right.
0: touch or friendly. It's
1: Right.
0: about
1: If he's
0: a
1: on the
0: working royal,
1: right, he's cutting some ribbons.
0: Yes, Zara Tyndall does not have special security. The princesses Eugenie and Beatrice do not have special security. So there is not special security for non-working royals. If you're working for the royal family, or if you're on the books for the royal family, then you get special protection.
1: Right. So, I mean, really, from what you can see now, this family spat doesn't look like it's any closer to getting fixed, does it?
0: It doesn't. There is still, it's still possible that Meghan Archie and Lilibet will join Prince Harry in Birmingham, and that maybe at some point around that time they will meet King Charles. He hasn't seen his two grandchildren, who are 7 and 5 years
1: That's
0: old,
1: pretty
0: for
1: heartbreaking.
0: 4 years. For 4 years. So this new revised schedule, it's all still up in the air. So maybe there might be an opportunity. But the big issue for me is, why does that not all go on behind closed doors?
1: Yes, that's the thing. And I feel like every story I hear about this issue just wedges them further apart when we know what we know about King Charles and certainly the Prince of Wales as well. And I imagine they're still a bit dirty about Spare. You know, I imagine that's going to – the royal family have a long history of being dirty about books, as you know, Juliet. So it'll be interesting to see what happens.
0: I mean, I think there's a real irritation at the palace that every time they have a communication with the Sussex team, it ends up in the papers. So they are very nervous about what is happening. But this is all we need to throw into the mix that later today there will be the hearing, court hearing, the High Court.

0: scheduled to hand down a ruling in Harry's legal case against the Daily Mail for unlawful information gathering. This has been a long ongoing case. It's the last of Harry's UK lawsuits against the tabloid media. And the palace has suggested that it wouldn't be right for him to stay at Monarchy HQ when he might deliver a controversial statement about whatever comes down from that hearing. I mean, you know, this is all second guessing. And that seems to me a little bit of a spurious claim from the palace, because we would always know that that came from Harry and not from the king, who has to be constitutionally neutral in this case. But yeah, it's going to be a stormy week, shall we say.
1: Okay. Juliet, thanks so much for joining us. I'm sure we'll speak again. I'm sure there'll be scandal over the next couple of days or things to talk about. Thanks so much.
0: Okay.
1: Thank you. Bye-bye.
0: Bye-bye.
1: That's Juliet Reardon there talking about Prince Harry's dramatic arrival in the UK. And Gareth is on the line. Gareth, you've got something to say about the theatre situation.
2: Yeah, I have, Mel. I was just listening to your previous caller talking about tickets in the UK, in London, costing the equivalent of $60 Australian, and thinking, if that was the case here in Sydney, I'd probably be going to a show every month.
1: Yep.
2: Because it's almost pocket money, you know. Get a 12 or 13 a year or something, be investing $700+ per person into the local art scene. As it is at the moment, I might go to one a year. You know, I've got to be really careful and think about spending over $200 on a ticket. And it'll only be something for something big. Now, one of those two options is putting three or four times as much money into the arts economy as the other.
1: Well, you know what, Gareth? This is something that I think we had a texter or a caller who was going to come on and talk about this. But there are several theatres that, you know, the subsidised theatres, certainly Sydney Theatre Company, Belvoir, and not subsidised, but, you know, one of those programming theatres like Ensemble, they all actually each have ticketing deals, like one day of the week or something where you can get a $35 ticket or the like. But it's about knowing when those things are available. Plus, there's an app that you can get on your phone, and I don't think that I'm able to say what it is here, but you can get rush tickets and go in a lottery for tickets to things like The Lion King and those big musicals. So there is actually a way that if you're very strategic, you could go and see that show each month, Gareth, but you just need to know what time to be online a lot of the time. You know, a lot of these things come on at 9:35 on a Thursday morning, that kind of thing. Maybe we could compile a list of that kind of thing, but I think it's a bit commercial for us. But, Gareth, I hope you get to do that, because we need, if you want to be at the theatre, we want you to be going to it.
2: Yeah, and I'm not for $200+ for a ticket, and that's only the beginning of your night out.
1: Of course. You're entirely right. Parking and food and all those sorts of things. It really adds up. Gareth, thanks for calling.
2: Okay, cheers.
1: Thank you. I hope Gareth sees something that he enjoys really, really soon.
3: The hatchling emerges. Tentative at first. He explores new horizons at Oxford University. And now he takes flight, sharing stories from a world of scientific discovery. He is the apex of his species. He is the ABC science editor, Dr. Jonathan Webb.
1: The apex of the science species, Jonathan Webb. Welcome, and thanks so much for joining us today.
4: Morning, Melanie. I always blush a little bit when I hear that.
1: It's so delightful, isn't it? It's so great. Shall I, or would you like to start with the brain teaser?
4: Why don't you read it out?
1: Okay. So James wants to get at least 1-6 from a single roll of 3 normal dice, but Kylie makes a bet with him that he won't roll any sixes at all. Who has the better odds, Jonathan Webb?
4: What's your intuition say, Mel? Do you
1: I think Kylie has the better odds.
4: You're right.
1: Oh, fantastic.
4: Kylie's odds are around 58%.
1: Okay.
4: Which does take a little bit of math to calculate. I don't apologise for involving maths in the brain teaser. Patrick on the text line, who is camping, apparently got this correct, to which I say well done and stay warm, Patrick.
1: Yes.
4: It's cold for camping these mornings. Basically, there's 200 and

0: 16 possibilities for the way that these three dice can pan out. Six times six times six gets you 216. You don't have to write them all out, but 125 of them involve no sixes, which is also 5 on 6 times 5 on 6 times 5 on 6 gets you that 125 over 216, or roughly 58%. The chance of getting at least one six, counterintuitively, is not 1 on 6 plus 1 on 6 plus 1 on 6. That's kind of what our intuition says, but that's not the way these probabilities work. It's basically all of the outcomes that are not no sixes. So if I said there was the way to think about these things is always what's the total set of possibilities in one of these problems. So in this case, it's those 216 different ways that the three dice can pan out. If 125 of them involve no sixes, then at least one six is all of the rest of them, which is less than 50%. It's around about 42%. So it's a slightly brain-bending brain tweezer this morning. That's a tongue slip that Hamish did way back in the day. For a while, we called it the brain tweezer. But yes, Patrick got it right. There were a few other people guessing the 50%. But that's a bit of a fallacy that you can add up the possibilities if you want at least one of them to come true. Because if you think about it, tossing a coin twice, you think you've got a 50-50 chance of getting a heads each time, but that doesn't mean you're guaranteed to get at least one head from the two tosses of the coin. You've got to look at the total set of possibilities.
1: Oh, my goodness. Well, I'm very proud that my instinct was correct there. Jonathan, let's talk about Elon Musk's satellites. Now, he's got plans for over a million satellites.
0: He does.
1: You know, it gives me that same feeling as, you know, when there's that aeroplane writer in the sky that we don't know what they're going to write, who they're going to upset, and we have no power over it, over what should actually be this space for all of us to enjoy in the same way like the sky.
0: That's an interesting comparison.
1: What is it going to mean for our night sky?
0: Well, there's a study being published in the journal Astronomy and Astrophysics written by Olivier Hanot, who works for the European Southern Observatory, basically a big European organisation that runs lots of ground-based telescopes. So they're quite interested in how much we'll still be able to see of the night sky. And they've looked at the potential effects of two big schemes that have been proposed. Neither of these has been approved. They have to file to the Federal Communications Commission in the States to get launch permission. One of them is Elon's SpaceX business, which to add to their Starlink outfit, which already has tens of thousands of satellites up there, a kind of mega constellation, as they're called, of satellites supplying internet. And much as we might, you know, have our thoughts about Elon and our fondness for the night sky and want any of that damage to be mitigated, there are also people who rely on Starlink internet. So there's always two sides to the coin, as it were. SpaceX has another plan to basically run AI cloud computing in space, and that's the thing he's filed for launch permission for, and that would involve apparently up to 1 million satellites, which is just a whole new level of infrastructure, light pollution, ambition, the lot. We're yet to know exactly how feasible that is or if he'll even get the launch permission from the FCC. The other one is this possibly even more wild proposal from a company called Reflect Orbital, who want to literally put mirrors up in space, not 1 million of them, but this would be a smaller number of satellites, but much brighter, because the aim is literally to reflect sunlight onto the nighttime side of Earth in a targeted way to support solar power at nighttime, which is a pretty wild idea that has its plenty of critics. But basically, this astronomer modelled the effect of not the targeted reflecting of sunlight, but the kind of ambient effect on the night sky of those reflection satellites and the SpaceX plan for 1 million sort of data satellites up there. And they calculated that overall, the kind of ambient brightness of the night sky would go up on average 300%, which is a lot of extra light pollution and is terrible news for astronomers, lots of whom the reason they build giant telescopes on the ground or in space is to try and see really faint things. Mm-hmm. And if there's a 300% lift in the kind of background light, lots of those faint things just disappear into the night.

0: choice.
1: Jonathan, I wonder what that also means for human beings on the world and circadian rhythms and things like that. Would it affect our circadian rhythms with more light in the night sky like that?
0: I think we're doing more than enough damage to our own to our circadian rhythms just with our, you know, urban light and with the light that we live with in our houses and stuff. Maybe Patrick, who's out camping, might notice a difference if he pays a lot of attention. I think the damage is more to our appreciation and study of the night sky.
1: What happens to these satellites at the end of their life?
0: Well, I've been discussing this exact problem on the show Lab Notes, and people can have a listen to that on the if you've got ABC Listen. I spoke to Dr. Alice Gorman, Associate Professor Alice Gorman, on the show this week about this problem, because there's growing concern that as we launch more and more and more, and like thousands more and more satellites up in space, the only way to safely remove them from space, and if they stay up there and gradually fall apart, it creates a huge problem, what we call space junk, right? It creates a kind of traffic problem up there, and you end up with collisions and damage to other satellites that we need. The only way to safely get rid of them at the moment is gradually or deliberately deorbit them, which means they burn up in the atmosphere, which sounds harmless. It removes them from orbit and saves them from colliding with other satellites. But in the process of all of that junk, lots of it metal, lots of aluminium burning up in the atmosphere, you create chemical changes in the atmosphere. And there's a chain reaction in particular that scientists are worried about, where you end up with chlorine is created, and you end up with this sort of alumina from the aluminium in the satellites. And through a couple of chemical steps, you end up with oxygen radicals, which will degrade the ozone layer. Mm-hmm. So there's a problem with the ozone layer, which is a problem that we thought we'd fixed, right, with the Kyoto protocols. Yep. If we are going to ramp up more and more and more, as we've been discussing, satellites up there, they have to come down sometime. So what are the potential solutions in terms of preserving our ozone layer?
1: Human beings. Jonathan Webb, thank you so much for joining us. It's coming up now to 10 o'clock news time.
2: When news breaks.
3: 500 police scanned 3,700 people to see if they were carrying weapons during Operation Foil.
2: When experts speak.
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5: It's on 702 ABC Sydney.
6: Rhiannon Solomon Marin with ABC News. The Defence Minister says a Chinese intercontinental ballistic missile didn't land particularly close to Australia. China confirmed the long-range missile test was launched into the Pacific yesterday. The ABC has been told it splashed down in the ocean closest to the exclusive economic zones of Tuvalu and Kiribati. Richard Marles would not confirm exactly where it landed, but says the action is destabilising for the region.
7: I can assure you it wasn't particularly close to Australia, but I think it's less about the precise point as it is about the capability here. And I think that's what people need to focus on. This is a very significant capability in terms of the range that's been demonstrated.
6: Meanwhile, the Prime Minister is flying into Solomon Islands as he pushes on with his visit to the Pacific. Here's Foreign Affairs reporter Stephen Jedgetts.
8: Anthony Albanese will drop by Solomon Islands today and meet the Pacific Nations Prime Minister Matthew Wale, as well as giving a speech at its Independence Day celebrations. Mr. Wale says he wants to sign a planned new treaty with Australia by the end of the year. The two leaders are also expected to discuss yesterday's announcement of a Fiji-Australia military alliance and China's ballistic missile test in the Pacific.
6: Another suspected case of the deadly H5N1 bird flu has been detected in Western Australia. The WA government says a dead migratory seabird found on a beach in Perth's north last week is a presumed positive case of the virus. If that's confirmed, it would take the total number of infections seen in Australia so far to 7. BirdLife Australia Chief Executive Kate Miller says they're calling for a $200 million emergency funding package to help protect native wildlife.
9: I was down in Esperance last week. You know, that was the first place where those two unwell birds came. They're incredible islands just offshore there. They